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Speak no more. 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Sink back in your chair and don't look into the shadows. In the shadows, there may be moving things. Tonight, it may be...

0: Good evening. This is Ben Grauer introducing tonight's tale of terror, told by Nelson Armstead on the National Broadcasting Company's presentation of Sleep No More. The story of terror can be as simple as a sheeted ghost rattling chains. It can be a complex and hidden world of horror, lurking in such unholy dimensions as only the dead and the moonstruck can glimpse. Or it can be those terrible, fathomless shadows which lie buried deep in the primitive mind of civilized man. And for this evening, well, Nelson Armstead, tell us about this evening's story.
1: Well, Ben, it's called 3 o'clock, and it's a masterly chiller by William Irish. When a man is jealous, and when that same man has long had the urge to kill,
0: well, then you have 3 o'clock by William Irish, is that it?
1: That's it, Ben.
0: So, Nelson Armstead, tell us about this man.

she had signed her own death warrant. He kept telling himself over and over that he wasn't to blame. She'd brought it on herself. He had never seen the man, but he knew there was one. He had known for 6 weeks now. One day he came home, and there was a cigar butt in an ashtray, still moist at one end, still warm at the other. His wife was too often flustered when he came home, hardly seemed to know what she was doing or saying at all. He pretended not to see any of these things. He was that type of man, Stapp was. He didn't bring his hates or grudges out into the open where they had a chance to heal. He nursed them in the darkness of his mind. That's a dangerous kind of man. If he'd been honest with himself, he would have had to admit that this mysterious afternoon caller was just the excuse he gave himself, that he daydreamed of getting rid of his wife long before there was any reason to, that there had been something in him for years past now urging, kill, kill, kill, maybe ever since that time he'd been treated at the hospital for a concussion. He didn't have any of the usual excuses. She had no money of her own. He hadn't insured her. He stood to gain nothing by getting rid of her. She didn't nag and quarrel with him. She was a docile, tractable sort of wife. But this thing in his brain kept whispering, kill, kill, kill. So every afternoon, for 6 weeks now, when he came home from his shop, he had brought little things with him, very little things that were so harmless, so inoffensive in themselves, that no one, even if they'd seen them, could have guessed. Fine little strands of copper wire, such as he sometimes used in his watch repairing. And each time, a very little package containing a substance that, well, an explosives expert might have recognized, but no one else. Loose like that, it couldn't hurt you. But wadded tightly into cells in what had formerly been a soapbox down in the basement, compressed to within an inch of its life the way he had it, the whole accumulated 36 days worth of it, that would be a different story. They'd never know. There wouldn't be enough left of the flimsy house for them to go by. Sewer gas explosion, they'd think, or a pocket of natural gas in the ground somewhere around under them. He'd be in his shop, tinkering with his watch parts, and the phone would ring. Mr. Stapp! Mr. Stapp! Your house has just been demolished by a blast! The last little package had been brought in 2 days ago. The box had all it could hold now, twice as much as was necessary to blow up the house. The box was set, the wires were in place, the batteries that would give off the necessary spark were attached. All that was necessary now was to hook up the clock, and then today was the day. At 12:30 sharp, he wrapped up the alarm clock he'd been working on, tucked it under his arm, and left the shop. He took the bus, got off at his usual stop, walked three interminable suburban blocks to his house, and let himself in. She wasn't home, of course, as he knew. She was out marketing, as usual. He went directly to the door leading to the basement. He passed through it, closed it behind him, and went down the bare wooden steps to the basement floor. She hadn't even known that he'd come down here each night for a few minutes while she was in the kitchen doing the dishes. By the time she got through, he was upstairs again behind his newspaper. It didn't take long to add the contents of each successive little package to what was already in the box. The wiring had taken more time, but he'd gotten that done one night when she'd gone out to the movies. Or so she'd said. The little box, that was no longer merely a box now, but an infernal machine, was standing over against the wall to one side of the oil burner. He was proud of it. Prouder than of any fine watch he'd ever repaired or reconstructed. He unwrapped the clock and spread out the few necessary small implements he'd brought with him from the shop. Two fine copper wires were sticking stiffly out of a small hole he'd bored in the box, in readiness, like the antenna of some kind of insect. Through them, death would go in. He wound the clock up first, for he couldn't safely do that once it was connected. He wound it up to within an inch of its life. He set the alarm for three, but there was a difference now. Instead of just setting off a harmless bell when the hour hand reached three and the minute hand reached 12, the wires attached to it leading to the batteries, would set off a spark. A single, tiny, evanescent spark. That was all. He wondered why more people didn't do things like this. They didn't know what they were missing. Probably not clever enough to be able to make the things themselves. That was why. He set the clock itself by his own pocket watch. 1:15. Then he carefully guided the antenna-like wires leading from the box through a hole previously bored in the back of the clock, and fastened them to the necessary parts of the mechanism.
It was highly dangerous, but his hands didn't play him false. And when he'd done with it, it stood there on the floor as if placed there at random up against an innocent-looking copper-lidded soapbox ticking away. 10 minutes had gone by since he'd come down here. 1 hour and 40 minutes were still to go by. Death was on the wing.

0: He smiled a little and went on up the stairs, not furtively or fearfully, but like a man does in his own house, with an unhurried air of ownership, head up, shoulders back, tread firm. As he opened the basement door and stepped out into the ground floor hall, someone jumped on him, caught him brutally by the throat with one hand, flung him back against the wall, and pinned him there. And then the man struck out at him, hit him a stunning blow on the side of the head with his free hand. Stapp's senses dulled into a whirling flux for a minute. And before they had cleared, a second man had leaped down from up the stairs in one of the rooms above, and he said, "Hurry up! Get something to tie him up with, and let's get out of here!"
1: "Oh, good Lord, don't tie..."
0: Stapp tried to say, clawing at his own throat to free it. He wasn't fighting the man off. He was only trying to tear that throttling impediment off long enough to get out what he had to tell him. But his assailant couldn't tell the difference. He struck him savagely a second time and a third time, and Stapp went limp there against the wall without altogether losing consciousness. The second one had come back already with a rope that looked like Fran's clothesline. Stapp was dimly aware of this rope going around and around him, crisscross, in and out, legs and body and arms. "Don't," he panted. His mouth was suddenly nearly torn in two as a large handkerchief or rag was thrust in, effectively silencing all further sound. Then they whipped something around outside of that to keep it in and fastened it behind his head. And one of the men asked,
2: "Where'll we put him?"
0: "Well, leave him where he is."
2: "No, I did my last stretch just in account of leaving the guy in the open. Let's shove him back down where he was."
0: Well, this brought on a new spasm, almost epileptic in its violence. He squirmed and writhed and shook his head back and forth. They had picked him up between them now, head and feet, kicked the basement door open, and were carrying him down the steps to the bottom. They still couldn't be made to understand that he wasn't resisting, that he wouldn't call the police, that he wouldn't lift a finger to have them apprehended if they'd only let him out of here with them. They deposited him on the floor by the pipe in the corner and lashed him in a sitting position there with an added length of rope that had been coiled in the basement. As the men left, one of them turned back and said,
2: "Now take it easy, bud. Relax. I used to be a sailor. You never get out of them knots."
0: Stapp swiveled his skull desperately, threw his eyes at the clock one last time, and then, with the horrible slowness of a nightmare, the man turned and went out through the doorway. The basement door ebbed back into its socket with a minor click that to him was like the crack of doom.

0: In the silence now, above the surge of his own tidal breathing that came and went like surf upon a shoreline, was the counterpoint of the clock. With the men went his only link with the outside world. They were the only two people in the whole city who knew where he was at this moment. No one else, not a living soul, knew where to find him. Now what would happen to him if he wasn't found and gotten out of here by 3 o'clock? It was 2:25 now, and the clock was ticking so rhythmically, so remorselessly, so fast. And then, at 4:02, a door opened above without warning. Oh, blessed sound. Oh, lovely sound. The front door this time, and high-heeled shoes clacked over his head like castanets. Fran, he shouted. Fran, he yelled. Fran, he screamed. But all that got past the gag was a low whimper that didn't even reach across the basement. His face was wet and dark with the effort it cost him, and a cord stood out at each side of his palpitating neck like a splint. The tap, tap, tap went into the kitchen, stopped a minute. She was putting down her parcels, and came back again. If only there was something he could kick at with his interlocked feet, make a clatter with. He tried hoisting his lashed legs clear of the floor and pounding them down again with all his might. Maybe the sound of the impact would carry up to her. All he got was a soft cushion sound with twice the pain of striking a stone surface with your bare palm. An electrical discharge of pain shot up the back of his legs, coursed up his spine, and exploded at the back of his head like a brilliant rocket. Meanwhile, her steps had halted about where the hall closet was, and then she went on toward the stairs that led to the upper floor, faded out upon them, going up. She was out of earshot now, temporarily, but she was in the house with him at least. That awful aloneness was gone. He felt such gratitude for her nearness. He felt such love and need for her. He wondered how he could ever have thought of doing away with her only one short hour ago. He saw now that he must have been insane to contemplate such a thing. Five after. She'd been back 9 minutes now. And then it was 10. At first slowly and then faster and faster, terror, which had momentarily been quelled by her return, began to fasten upon him again. Why did she stay up there on the second floor like that? Why didn't she come down here to the basement and look for something? Well, she might intend to stay up there all afternoon. 2:11. 49 minutes left. No, not just minutes left. It wasn't fair. Fran, he shrieked. Fran, come down here. Can't you hear me? The gag absorbed his shrieks like a sponge. The phone trilled out suddenly in the lower hallway, midway between him and her. He'd never heard such a beautiful sound before. A tear stood out in each eye. Well, that must be the man now. That would bring her down. And then he heard her quick step descending the stairs to answer it. He could hear every word she said down there where he was, from all these cheap matchwood houses.
1: Hello? Oh, yes, Dave, I just got in now.
0: And then?
1: Oh, Dave, I'm all upset. I had $17 upstairs in my bureau drawer, and it's gone, and the wristwatch that Paul gave me is gone, too. It looks to me as if someone broke in here while I was out and robbed us.
0: Stapp almost writhed with delight. She knew they'd been robbed. She'd get the police now. Surely they'd search the whole place. Surely they'd look down here and find him. And then she said,
1: No, I haven't reported it yet. I suppose I should, but I don't like the idea. On your account, you know. No, I'm going to call up Paul at the shop. There's just a chance that he took the money and the watch with him when he left this morning. You come out then, Dave.
0: There was a pause while she broke the connection. Then he heard her dial his shop number and wait while they were ringing. Of course, no one answered. In terrible silence, he screamed,
2: I'm right here under your feet. Don't waste time. For heaven's sakes, come down here.
0: Finally, she hung up, and he heard her going up the stairs again, and he whimpered disappointedly. 1 half hour and 9 scant minutes more left, and they ticked away with the prodigality of tropical raindrops on a corrugated tin roof. He kept straining and pulling away from the pipe that held him fast, and then falling back exhausted to rest a while, to struggle and to strain some more. How could ropes hold that unyieldingly? Each time he felt back weaker, less able to contend with them than the time before. For he wasn't little strands of hemp. He was layers of thin skin that broke one by one and gave forth burning pain. And finally, blood.

0: sharply.
1: The man had come. Stapp's chest started rising and falling with renewed hope. Four ears instead of two to hear whatever slight sound he might manage to make. And he must find a way of making one. Oh, thank God for this admirer, or whatever he was. Thank God for their rendezvous. She came quickly down the stairs a second time, and her footfalls hurried down the hall. The front door opened.
2: Hello, Dave,
1: he heard her say. And a man's voice asked,
3: did it turn up yet?
2: No, and I've looked high and low. Now, I tried to get Paul after I spoke to you, but he was out to lunch. Come in the kitchen. I'll make you a cup of coffee.
1: Her quick, brittle step went first, and his heavier, slower one followed. There was the sound of a couple of chairs being drawn out, and the man's footfalls died out entirely. Hers continued busily back and forth for a while on a short orbit between stove and table. What were they going to do? Sit there for the next half hour? Couldn't he make them hear him in some way? He tried clearing his throat, coughing. It hurt furiously, and the gag muffled even the cough to a blurred, purring sort of sound. 26 to 3, only minutes left now. Minutes, not even a full half hour anymore. And then he heard her say,
2: don't you think we ought to tell Paul about us?
3: Well, what kind of a guy is he?
2: Well, Paul's not narrow-minded. He's very fair and broad. Well, you have nothing to be afraid of in Paul's account, Dave.
3: Didn't you ever tell him about me at all?
2: You mean the beginning? Oh, I told him you'd been in one or two scrapes, but like a little fool, I let him think I'd lost track of you and didn't know where you were anymore.
1: Why, that was her brother she'd said that about. The man sitting up there with her confirmed it right as the thought burst in his mind.
3: Yeah. I know it's tough on you, sis. You're happily married and all that. Yeah, I got no right to come around and gum things up for you. No one's proud of a jailbird and escaped convict for a brother. Yeah, I suppose I'll have to go back and finish it out, but 7 years, old friend. 7 years out of a man's life.
2: David, there isn't anything I wouldn't do for you. But before you decide anything, let's go downtown and talk it over with Paul and hear what he says.
1: One chair jarred back, and then the other. He could hear dishes clatter, as though they'd all been lumped together in one stack. But were they going to leave again? Were they going to leave him behind here, alone, with only minutes to spare? Their footsteps went down the hall. Stay with me, Stapp wailed. Stay! Panic-stricken, Stapp did the only thing he could think of. Struck the back of his head violently against the thick pipe he was attached to. A sheet of blue flame darted before his eyes. The pain was so excruciating, he knew he couldn't repeat the attempt. But they must have heard something. Some dull thud or reverberation must have carried up along the pipe. He heard her stop short for a minute and say,
2: what was that?
1: The man said he hadn't heard anything, and she took his word for it. And there was the sound of the front door opening. She passed through it. The man passed through it. It closed. And they were gone. He was left alone with his self-fashioned doom a second time. And the first seemed a paradise in retrospect compared to this. For then he had a full hour to spare. He'd been rich in time. And now he only had 15 minutes, one miserly quarter hour. Well, there wasn't any use struggling anymore. He couldn't anyway, even if he wanted to. Flames seemed to be licking lazily around his wrists and ankles. He'd found a sort of palliative now, the only way there was left. He'd keep his eyes down and pretend the hands were moving slower than they were. It was better than watching them constantly. It blunted a little of the terror, at least. The ticking, he couldn't hide from. Of course, every once in a while, when he couldn't resist looking up and verifying his own calculations, there'd be a renewed burst of anguish. But in between times, it made it more bearable to say, it's only gained a half minute since the last time I looked. Then, suddenly, the outside world intruded again. The doorbell rang out. He took no hope from the summons at first. Maybe it was some peddler. Came again. Whoever was ringing was truculently impatient at being kept waiting. A third ring was given the bell, this time a veritable blast that kept on for nearly half a minute. And then as the peal finally stopped, a voice called out forcefully,

0: Anybody home in there? Gas company.
1: And suddenly Stapp was quivering all over. This was the one call, the one incident in all the day's domestic routine, from earliest morning until latest night, that could possibly have brought anyone down into the basement. The meter was up there in the wall, staring him in the face. And her brother had had to take her out of the house at just this particular time. There was no one to let the man in. The gas inspector gave the bell one more try, as if venting his disappointment of being balked, rather than in any expectation of being admitted at this late time in the proceedings. He gave it innumerable short jabs, like a telegraph key, and then he called out disgustedly, evidently for the benefit of some unseen assistant waiting in a truck out at the curb.
0: They're never in when you want them to be.
1: There was a single quick tread in the cement, away from the house.

0: stapdyed a little. His arms and legs got cold up to the elbows and knees. His heart seemed to beat slower, and he had trouble getting a full breath. Saliva escaped and ran down his chin, and his head drooped forward and lay in his chest for a while, inert. The clock ticked on. He noticed that his mind was starting to wander. Suddenly, the outer world returned again. This time it was the phone. It must be Fran and her brother trying to find out if he'd come back here in their absence. They'd found the shop closed, must have waited outside it for a while, and when he still didn't come, they didn't know what to make of it. And when no one answered, that would tell him, surely, that something was wrong. Wouldn't they come back now to find out what had happened to him? But how could they dream he was in the basement the whole time? Why should they think he was here in the house if he didn't answer the phone? Fran would become real worried. Maybe they'd go to the police. But that would be hours from now. What good would that do? They'd look everywhere but here for him. When a man is reported missing, the last place they'd look for him would be in his own home. It stopped ringing finally, and silence came rolling back in its wake. 9 minutes to 3. Oh, what a lovely number was 9. Let it be 9 forever, not 8 or 7, 9 for all eternity. Make time stand still. But no, it was already 8. Oh, what a precious number was 8, so rounded, so symmetrical. Let it be 8 forever. A woman's voice called out in sharp reprimand somewhere outside in the open.
1: Bobby, be careful what you're doing. You'll break that window.
0: She was some distance away, but the ringing dictatorial tones carried clearly. And suddenly Stapp saw the blurred shape of a ball strike the basement transom. A child came close up against the transom to get its ball back. If it would only turn its head over this way, it could look right in. It could see him. The glass wasn't too smeary for that. Stapp started to weave his head violently from side to side, hoping the flurry of motion would attract it and catch its eye. Suddenly, it had turned its head and was looking directly in through the transom. And then it saw him, and it yelled,
1: Mommy, look!
0: An adult hand suddenly darted downward from the upper right-hand corner of the transom, caught the child's wrist, bore its arm upward out of sight. But it pointed and said,
1: Mommy, funny man tied up, look!
0: The adult voice, reasonable, logical, dispassionate, answered,
1: Why, that wouldn't look nice. Mommy can't peer into other people's houses like you can.
0: The child's head disappeared above the transom. Its body was pivoted around away from him. He could see the hollows at the back of its knees for an instant longer, and then its outline on the glass blurred in withdrawal. It was gone. Only the little clear spot it had scoured remained to mock him in his crucifixion. He rolled his head away from the window, back toward the clock finally. To his horror, it stood at 3 to 3. He couldn't feel anymore. Terror or hope or anything else. A sort of numbness set in, with a core of gleaming awareness remaining that was in his mind. He was making animal noises deep in his throat as the minute hand slowly blended with the notch of 12. Guttural sounds like a dog worrying about a bone, though the gag prevented the sounds from emerging in full volume. He puckered the flesh around his eyes apprehensively, creasing them into slits, as though the closing of his eyes could ward off, lessen the terrific force of what was to come. The hand on the dial gradually became upright. It was 3 o'clock, but he didn't know it. He was shaking all over from head to foot, not with fear, but with laughter. And then everything went black.

0: What's the matter with him, officer? What's the matter with him? It was Fran, and she was standing over him crying. The policeman was untying the hard, knotted ropes and taking the gag out of his mouth. The officer felt his pulse, and then he said,
1: Well, he must have passed out, ma'am. But I think he'll be all right. We better get him to a hospital, though.
0: The clock said 7:05. The cop got up, went over to the box, and kicked it idly with his foot. It shifted lightly along the wall a little and took the clock with it. And he asked,
1: What's in this box?
0: And Stapp's wife looked at it and answered, Nothing. Well, it used to have some kind of fertilizer in it, but only this morning I took it out and emptied it in the flowers I've been trying to raise in the back of the house. It's just an empty box.

0: You can turn up the lights now. You can look around you. Nobody is there, really. Everything is all right, isn't it? Step over here, Nelson Olmsted, and tell us about next week's story.
1: Next week's story on Sleep No More is about a woman in a large, empty house which the wind buffets and shakes. And in that house, the woman finds a pinpoint of light where there should be no light. The story is The Storm by McKnight Melmark.
0: You have been listening to Sleep No More, an NBC Radio Network production directed by Kenneth McGregor. Mr. Olmsted's albums are recorded exclusively for Vanguard Records. Until next week, when Nelson Olmsted will again be here in person, this is Ben Grauer bidding you good night.
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4: The Mummers in the Little Theater of the Air.
3: Good evening, ladies and gentlemen. Well, by now, we're getting a bit used to winter. We're like soldiers in the middle of a campaign, growing hardened to discomfort and better able to take it, and looking with longing toward the day when the war is won and there'll be plenty of everything again, including that good Olga Coal. But like good soldiers, we can't afford to let down now that victory is in sight. We must work harder than ever to get every bit of heat from the coal we get, make it go further, and use less. We must figuratively tighten the belts on our coal bins and wade into old man winter with a little less fuel and a little more heat from every ton. That can help make Hitler's ghost walk, which brings me to the hermit who's ready with a ghost story for you right now.

and murders, too. The hermit knows of them all. Turn out your lights. Turn them out. Have you heard the story of Handsome's ghost? Then listen while the hermit tells you the story.

0: I'm glad that you two people came to me to talk this matter over.
1: Well, we're glad, Dr. Thorndyke, that there is someone we can talk with before we go to see Uncle Hanson.
2: I'm really all against going up to his old house. Marion feels it's because it was her father's last request before he died that she's seen. Well, we decided to make the trip.
0: I understand.
1: We might as well tell Dr. Thorndyke the truth, Douglas. My father also said that Uncle Hanson has a great deal of money. He felt that it should be left to Douglas and me.
0: You were the only rightful heir.
1: Dad said that if Uncle Hanson knew us, got acquainted with us, he might come to his senses and leave some of it to us.
2: You make us sound awfully mercenary, Mary.
1: Well, it should belong to me. Uncle Hanson cheated my father out of part of the estate.
0: Yes, I remember. You see, Mr. Randall, your wife's uncle and I went to medical school together.
2: So Marion told me.
1: Then, when we planned to leave New York and come to see him, I thought it best that we write to you first and find out about Uncle Hanson.
0: I'm glad you did.
2: Marion wrote to her uncle and never heard from him.
0: I'm not surprised.
1: So, here we are in Warhawk. And, Dr. Thorndyke, you said in your letter that Uncle Hanson was very queer, that you wouldn't advise us to stay at his house.
0: True.
1: So, before we go there, Douglas thought you should explain to us.
2: Just what is wrong with him, Dr. Thorndyke?
0: Well, first of all, no one in Warhawk ever goes to see him. Second, he lives in an old, bleak house that in itself has a grim past.
1: Oh.
0: Now, you may think I'm the one who is queer when I tell you this, but there is scarcely a person here who doesn't believe that the house is haunted.
2: Some old superstition,
0: Yes. But as far as I can see, it must have some truth to it.
1: And Uncle Hanson lives there all alone?
0: No. An old servant, a shy, crafty, almost demented-looking fellow lives there with him. I don't want to frighten you unnecessarily, but 2 years ago, I made a visit at the old house.
1: You saw Uncle Hanson?
0: Yes, at his request. You see, while your uncle and I were studying in medical school together, he had begun to show signs of strangeness.
2: Yes?
0: He was experimenting with a strange theory. He believed that he could recall from the dead the soul of some individual, and that the soul he recalled could return to the body of some person living in the present.
1: Merciful heavens.
0: Terrible, isn't it?
2: The man must have been crazy then.
0: Well, he was very serious about it.
1: But why work on such an inhuman theory?
0: Because he felt that to return a soul from the dead was the only way of perpetuating life. If he could recall from the dead a soul that had passed beyond before its time and could get it to live in another body, then the person could go on living.
2: Preposterous.
0: He claimed that someday he would prove it. He claimed that he himself would never die, for he would get some dead soul to occupy his body. And this way he might retain perpetual life.
2: It's all pretty awful and muddled.
1: To think that such a crazy man was my father's brother.
0: As I started to tell you, 2 years ago, his old servant brought me a letter asking me to come that particular evening and see Dr. Hanson. I drove over to his house that night, walked to the door, rang the bell.
3: Yes?
0: It's Dr. Thorndyke.
3: I see. Come in.
0: Keep it dark in here. I can't see where I'm going.
3: The doctor needs it dark for his work. We don't care for the light.
0: Will you tell Dr. Hanson that I'm here?
3: He expects you. You can follow me up these stairs.
0: All right. Can we have a light to see by?
3: Your eyes will grow accustomed to the darkness like mine do.
0: What was that sound?
3: Did you hear it?
0: I only heard it, but I felt as if some icy hand had reached out and touched my face. Almost clawed at me. There. I felt it again. Something touched my face again. Get in. Hello, Philip.
4: So you came, Thorndyke?
0: Yes.
4: I sent for you to prove my theory to you, Dr. Thorndyke.
0: Yes, Philip?
4: And don't look at me as if you thought I was demented. I'm not crazy.
0: I never thought you were demented. Only obsessed.
3: Dr. Thorndike was visited by one of the wandering spirits on the way upstairs.
4: Really?
0: Something cold brushed against my face, if that's what you mean.
4: The spirits that roam this house were trying to be kind to you. Trying to get into your body. Trying to give you new life. You're lucky.
0: So, you're still working on that old theory, are you?
4: Working? I have it practically complete.
0: Now listen, Philip. If this is what you call me over tonight for, I can't stay and listen. I have calls to make.
4: You always scoffed at me, didn't you? Never believed I could do it.
0: Why would you want to do it, Philip?
4: I have found a young soul that died too soon. The spirit of a man who was stabbed by his own wife.
0: What do you mean?
4: In this very house. Yes, he lived here. We know. Don't we know, Thread?
3: Yes, we know.
4: A young man who was stabbed by his wife. She went to prison for it.
0: I remember the story.
4: But about the spirit of that man, I'm able to recall. You did not know.
0: Philip, this is nonsense.
4: I'm about ready to call that spirit forth and get it to take abode in my body.
0: Philip Hansen, I won't stay here and listen to such balderdash.
4: You know what it will mean to me. I shall never die. Never. For once I've recalled one spirit to come and live in my body, I can recall others.
0: I'm leaving.
4: Wait, not yet. I shall never die. I shall have years and years to use my money. No one will be able to take it from me. It shall be mine for years to come, long after you are dead.
0: I have no desire to live beyond my time, Philip.
4: But I have.
0: I'm going.
4: Now, wait. I shall show you my experiment. Then you can go if you wish.
0: What do you have cooking in that kettle? And in these test tubes?
4: The essence of spirits. Turn down all the lights, Thrill.
3: Yes, sir.
4: Now I shall pass my body through the fumes coming from the steaming kettle. I shall put the fumes all about myself. Watch. And to make no sound. Now.

0: There is something moving there in the darkness. I see it.
1: Quiet.
0: Where's the door? Let me out of here. I shan't stay another minute. Let me out of here. Get away from me, whatever you are. Get away. Where's the door? I've got to get away. Got to get away. Get away from here. Get away. Away!
2: Thorndyke flees from the house, frightened by the strange, weird things he has seen. Is it true that Dr. Hanson is able to make a dead spirit return? Or is it something he and his demented servant has conjured up to frighten people away? The hermit will tell you before the night is done.
3: Well, when it comes to frightening people, I'm not very good, but I'm a whiz at encouraging them, and that's what I hope I've done for you. I hope I've encouraged you to be better soldiers on the home front with these little lectures on how to save Olga Kohl and to cooperate with your friend, the Olga Kohl dealer. Suppose we look at the situation this way. We'd all like to do more to help win the war, so suppose we imagine we're all soldiers and the Olga Kohl dealer is the supply sergeant. Well, he's in it along with the rest of us, and he can't give out any more coal than he gets. All he wants to do is equip your coal bin to the best of his ability, and that's what he's doing. He gets gripes from every side, but he's delivering the coal as fast as he gets it, and he's trying to do so in a way that gives everyone his fair share. So don't be too hard on your Olga Sergeant, folks. I know none of you envy him, and I know he wants to keep on serving you after the war is won in the manner to which you once were accustomed. So as you sit with your sweaters on and look at that thinly lined coal bin, think of the day when it will all be over. And you can once more take phone in hand and say, I want a whole bin full of that good Olga Kohl. That's right, the kind spelled O-L-G-A. Well, come on in, Hermit. You haven't even been here, and we've been telling ourselves stories.
2: And now to Marion and Randall. Dr. Thorndyke of the town of Wuhan goes on telling the story of Marion's strange Uncle Hanson. Yeah, listen.
0: I'm sure I ran out of that house yelling, I've got to get away.
4: Oh, how horrible.
5: Man is positively crazy.
0: That's what I thought. But he did conjure up something. I saw it.
4: It's unbelievable.
0: I know it is. That's why I hated to tell the authorities. But I finally did ask them to go up there and investigate.
4: What did they say?
0: They saw him in the afternoon. They said he was sitting downstairs reading and acted perfectly normal.
5: What do you think?
0: So they reported that he was perfectly harmless. Merely a wealthy, eccentric old man who makes a study of dead spirits.
4: Why didn't you ever write my father of your visit?
0: You can see how impossible it sounds.
5: Yes, of course.
0: The more I thought about it, the more like a bad dream it seemed to be. I began to feel as if I was the crazy one.
4: Dr. Thorndyke, have you seen my uncle since?
0: No, not since.
4: Do you think he would harm us, Doc?
0: No, I think his mind is weak, but I think he's harmless.
4: If we went to see him in the daytime, there'd be no danger, would there?
0: I don't think so. But I thought you ought to know my story first.
5: Marion, you don't want to go up to the house after hearing Dr. Thorndyke's story.
4: If Dr. Thorndyke thinks he's harmless, then to pay him a visit wouldn't be dangerous.
5: It's up to you, Marion.
4: I think we'll go. Tomorrow. And thank you, Dr. Thorndyke, for telling us your story.
0: Perhaps it's all over now. It may be it was only shadows. Natural shadows and natural sounds that I heard and saw in that old house. Yet it was such a weird experience. I shall never forget it.

0: Are you nearly ready to go down to dinner, Douglas?
1: Yes, dear. Just fixing my tie.
0: You know, the more I think about it, the more it seems as if it's Dr. Thorndike who's demented.
1: I know it.
0: We've been visiting here 3 days at Uncle Hanson's, and I haven't seen him do one strange thing.
1: Only this creaky old house gives me the jitters in the night.
0: Oh, it's like all old houses.
1: I could have sworn someone opened our door in the night and crept in.
0: It's the story Thorndike told. We're too much on our guard. Everything has a double meaning to us now.
1: Maybe you're right.
0: Sure I am. And Uncle Hanson has been awfully kind to us and so pleased to see us.
1: Uh-huh.
0: Even this old servant of his isn't bad. He's been kind, too.
1: He cooks good meals for an old duffer, doesn't he?
0: Yes. And do you know what he said to me, Douglas?
1: What?
0: Well, he told me yesterday that Uncle Hanson was so glad we came to see him. So glad that you and I were sensible.
1: Uh-huh.
0: And that now he could die peacefully, knowing that we wouldn't waste his money for him.
1: Well, it's all turning out better than I anticipated.
0: Well, you ready to go down to dinner?
1: All ready.
0: He still works in his laboratory long hours, doesn't he?
1: Yes.
0: I asked him last night to let me see it, and he said perhaps he might tonight.
1: Why do you want to go up there?
0: Oh, just to see what he does. You can see that he's completely forgotten trying to restore dead spirits. I'm not afraid of him, honey.
1: I guess you're right.
0: So, I just want to see what he does do up there in that room. Maybe we can tonight.

0: Listen. What was that? Marion, wake up. I thought I heard our door creak open.
1: What, Douglas?
0: Sure as anything, I thought I heard our door creak open.
1: I was asleep. I didn't hear anything.
0: If there were only electric lights in this house. Where's that darn candle?
1: It was one on the bedside table.
0: I can't find a thing groping around in this dark.
1: Oh, you've got yourself upset from visiting Uncle's laboratory. But he did have the most queer-looking gadgets up there, didn't he?
0: Yes. Now, if I can only find a match. Darn it. Where did that wind come from? It blew the light right out.
1: Oh, why don't you forget it? You just heard some board creak. There isn't anything in here.
0: Darn funny creaks.
1: It's strange how you're more upset than I am.
0: I'd just as soon move out any time, I can tell you.
1: I'm not frightened anymore. Good night, dear.
0: Good night. Now, what was that sound? Marion. Something cold passed over my throat. Marion.
1: Douglas, what is it?
0: Get away from me. Marion.
1: Douglas. There's something standing right over you. I can see it. Douglas. Oh, help.
2: Help. Don't move. This won't take long.
1: It's Thrale. Thrale, what are you doing? Get away. Get away from here.
2: Leave me alone if you know what's good for you.
1: Get out of our room. I'm going to call my uncle.
0: Get his hands off my throat. Get them off my throat. Help.
1: Uncle Hanson, help. Help.
0: Let go. Let go of me.
3: Stop.
4: We won't need the dead spirit of Mr. Randall. The other one has come back.
2: The other one has come back?
4: Yes. Come. All of you to my laboratory. I captured the spirit trail as it wandered about the house tonight. It's hidden in my laboratory.
2: Ah, that is good.
4: If my experiment works, Trail, then it may be we can get a young spirit for you. Then you can live on, too.
1: Oh, Douglas.
4: Now, all is dark in here. Very dark. Only the fumes from my kettle. That is all.
2: If anyone speaks and frightens the spirit away, we'll make away with him.
1: Oh, Douglas, they're both crazy.
4: Quiet, both of you. So you thought you could get my money, did you? You thought I was going to die. No, I shall live many, many years.
2: Here's the kettle, Doctor.
4: Yes. And now the dagger that we found in this house. The dagger that was used to kill the dead spirit lurking in this room. Bring it to me. I'll stir the kettle with it.
2: Here it is, Doctor.
4: Yes, yes. Now all very quiet. Very dark. Very still. And the fumes are rising. Rising. See? They cover me. Now, spirit, dead soul, wherever you are, come out. Come out. Spirit is here. Can you hear his voice? It's getting lighter. Can you see?
1: Look. Over there. Shadow is taking form. Look.
0: There is some light.
4: It is approaching me. Look. It is coming near me.
5: Yes, I am coming closer. Closer.
2: I see him. Look.
1: It's going right up to Uncle Hanson.
5: You wanted to call me back. Well, I am here, and I shall enter your body, just as you wish.
4: I, Dr. Hanson, I'm disappearing.
0: Merciful heavens, what's happening?
2: Look, see, Before you stands another man. He's done it. He's no longer Dr. Hansen. The spirit has entered his body.
5: I'm back again. See this dagger in my hand. I'm back again. So you thought my wife killed me long ago, did you? Well, she didn't. I killed myself.
1: Look.
5: I tried to kill her just as I'm going to kill you, Thrale.
2: No. No, no.
5: Yes, just as I'm going to kill you now.
2: Have mercy. Hey, Dr. Hansen, come back. Take the spirit out of your body. He's going to kill me. Help! Help!
5: You wanted to bring me back, didn't you?
2: Save me. Save me. Help!
0: Mary,
2: help!
0: Don't move. Stand right where we are. I'll see if I can save him.
2: Help! Help!
0: Help! Here, this way. Here. Now, stand back of me. Out of the way.
1: Look.
5: I couldn't kill my wife long years ago. I can't kill you, but I can kill myself again. Yes.
2: What is he doing?
5: You brought me back into your body, Dr. Hansen, only so that I might kill myself again. Now the dagger through my heart.
1: He's killed himself.
0: Here, let me light a candle so that I can see. Where's the candle?
1: Here, Douglas.
0: There.
1: Oh, it's Uncle Hansen. Look, he's on the floor, dead. The dagger through his heart.
2: Yes, the spirit returned and did the same act that it did when it was living. We didn't count on that.
1: But, Douglas, it's only Uncle Hansen here. Killed himself, and he tried to kill his servant.
0: But we did hear another voice, didn't we?
2: Of course you did. It was the spirit that wanders this house. And that Dr. Hansen tried to get into his own body.
1: Oh, it's so terrible.
2: But it didn't work. It didn't work like he thought. The spirit came back. And did the same deed all over.

0: The ghost returned, as Dr. Hansen wanted it to, and entered his body. But it killed, just as it had when it was on Earth before. Yes. Turn on your lights. Turn them on.
1: You have just listened to the 406th story by The Hermit, made possible through the courtesy of the Carter Coal Company, producer of Olga Coal, and your friend, the Olga Coal Dealer. That word friend is full of meaning for you these days. The dictionary defines it as one who entertains for another such sentiments of esteem, respect, and affection that he seeks his society and welfare. Now, isn't that just about a perfect definition of the man who looks after your coal needs? I don't really have to tell you that you can trust your Olga dealer to look out for your interests. You know he appreciates your patronage and wants to keep you on his side. Sure, I know, nowadays he can't always give you as much coal as you'd like, as promptly as you'd like it. He can't always even give you the kind of coal you'd like or the size you'd prefer. But you can count on him to do his best. In these war days, that's all anyone can do. So don't shop around for coal. That does no good, just causes a lot of confusion. And above all, don't get panicky about deliveries. After all, these shortages are never as bad as you think they'll be. You're still eating and wearing shoes and clothing, aren't you, in spite of what you've heard? Well, the chances are you'll not freeze either. And remember the reason for all the shortages. What you don't get is going to help those boys of yours and ours at the fighting fronts. By saving every bit of coal you can, you're doing your part on the home front. And remember, when you do order coal, ask for Olga Coal, spelled O-L-G-A by name. Olga Coal is a good buy because of its smokeless, dustless, economical qualities, so keep on asking for it. And keep on buying war stamps and bonds till it hurts the enemy so badly he'll throw up his hands and surrender. Buying war stamps and bonds is one way that everyone can help win the war, regardless of age, health, means, or occupation. Every penny you citizens of the United States and Canada put into war stamps and bonds weighs the balance that much further in our favor against the Japs and Nazis. Buy war stamps and bonds, and don't stop until the enemy gives up.

And the hermit has more stories for you. Listen in again next week for my hounds howling. I'll tell you the story of the devil dog. I'll be back. Pleasant dreams.

All characters, places, and occurrences mentioned in the Hermit's Cave are fictitious, and similarity to persons, places, or occurrences is purely accidental. Jack Lellman speaking.

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0: So, you are Mr. Samuel Donaldson.
1: Yes, sir. Happy Sam, they call me.
0: Yes, I know. I have friends who think your television program is very funny. I do not.
2: That's a living, Professor Strager. Now, may I see the mechanical man I'm giving away as the jackpot prize on my show next week?
0: It is not a mechanical man, Mr. Donaldson. The correct word is robot. R-O-B-O-T.
2: I know.
0: This robot is a supreme achievement of our electronics division. We've worked on it for 6 years. We'll do whatever it is instructed to do. I simply do not understand how the management of this corporation can think of giving it away to this public, this magnificent mechanism.
2: Oh, look, Professor. This corporation sponsors my TV show. We're on 1,246 stations. We're telecast in three-dimensional color. And the Happy Sam show is the number two favorite in the country. The sponsor thinks it would be a good advertising gimmick to offer a super jackpot prize, a mechanical man, a robot. And I never argue with a sponsor. Now, please, may I see what I've come to see?
0: All right, young man, I have no choice. Come along.

0: There it is. Experimental robot 23.
1: Brother. He's really something, Professor. 6 feet tall. Shiny metal. Flexible fingers. Say, how does he work?
0: Very simply. His electronic controls respond to ultra-high frequency waves which emanate from this microphone box. Speak in a microphone, though. Robot will do whatever you order him to.
1: Anything?
0: Virtually. Robot 23 has an electronic brain. You drive yourself here.
1: Okay. Sing Sweet Aline.
0: Really, Mr. Donaldson, what a ridiculous request. Think the best scientific brains in the country work for 6 years for a robot? Heavens.
2: Will you be mine?
0: It really tried to sing.
1: He's very clever, Professor. Hey, watch this. Pick up that broom in the corner and sweep the floor. Oh, boy, the housewives who watch my program will love this. What? I'll be darned. Look at there. He's doing it. He's doing it. Okay, stop sweeping. What a gadget. What a giveaway. Now, let's see, something for the kiddies, and I'll... Hey, what is that?
0: That kitten is the pet of Dr. Broderick of the physics laboratory, and I assure you, you cannot give that away.
1: I don't want to give the kitten away. I just want a little heartthrob on the show for the youngsters. Here, kitty. Come here, kitty. Kitty. Now, kitty. Now, down the floor you go. Now, down the floor. Go ahead. And we'll show how gentle and friendly our jackpot prize robot is with pets. Now, give me the mic.
0: Mr. Donaldson, what are you going to do now?
1: Okay, Robot 23, go over to the kitten, pick it up, and pet the kitty. Nice kitty.
3: Meow. Meow.
1: Look at that. Meow. Isn't that sweet?
3: Meow.
1: Boy, what a camera shot on the air. Hey, what's he doing?
0: Robot 23, drop the kitten. Drop the kitten.
2: Drop kitten.
4: Oh, poor Tabby.
1: Why, he killed a kitten. Broke its neck.
4: He tried to pet it, and he killed it. Well, you see what comes when fools play with science.
0: No good will come of giving this robot away to the public. I warn you, no good will come of it.
1: Ladies and gentlemen, hello, this is Happy Sam the Happy Man, welcoming you to another half hour of mirth and melody. Boys, how about a fanfare? Thank you very much. Now, you know that every week for the past 4 weeks, our grand super jackpot has been growing and growing. At this moment, these are the sensational prizes in that jackpot. A free rocket plane trip for two to Paris, flying in the new 150-passenger luxury rocket cruiser at 60,000 feet, only 3 hours and 10 minutes from New York to Paris. A K-atomic-powered sports roadster, the automobile that never needs gas or oil. It runs almost forever. A Krylon man suit tailored to your measure. Krylon is the wonder fabric guaranteed to last 100 years. And with this suit, a special set of 14 different Krylon chemical colors. Dip that suit in the color you prefer. Wear it, then change the color with another rinse. The suit is always pressed, always perfect. 14 suits in one. A complete wardrobe on your back. And the one thing money cannot buy... More money. Yes, $10,000 cash. Now, those are our jackpot prizes. And now, tonight, we add one more prize. A prize so fantastic and wonderful, nothing like it has ever been offered to a lucky winner before. This prize is a supreme achievement of modern science. It is an entire retinue of servants in one amazing machine. It is a slave to your every command. And here it is, Michael... The Mechanical Man. Yes, a wonderful robot. Thank you very much. Thank you. And now to determine who wins this giant jackpot and who wins this mechanical marvel, Michael the Mechanical Man, 1,000 slaves in one amazing machine. Now, as you know, ladies and gentlemen, each and every one of you millions of people watching this program on your business screens are receiving this program via microwave. And now, our computators are in action. They are channeling every microwave reception on this program. When the spinner disc stops, if your television set is on, if you're the lucky person, you win the jackpot. Wait. The computator has finished. The end air signals that the spinner disc is slowing down. And we have a winner tonight. We picked up a set who had us tuned in. Our pretty model is walking across the stage with a name. Thank you, honey. And now, here it is. The name you've all been waiting to hear. 423 North Glencoe Boulevard in Martin Hills, New York. Apartment 5B. Mr. John Hanold. Mr. John Hanold.
3: Sit down, Mr. Hanold. My practiced medical eye, judging from the smile on your face, tells me that you're pretty happy that Mrs. Hanold is being released from the hospital today.
5: No, it's not only that, Doctor. Don't tell me you haven't heard of my other good piece of luck. Everyone in town's been calling me for hours before I left for the hospital.
3: Another good piece of luck? No, I haven't heard.
5: Why, I won some fabulous prizes and a giveaway show, including $10,000.
3: Oh?
5: That means your bill's going to be paid. And I also got a trip to Paris and a mechanical man and Lord knows what.
3: That's wonderful. I congratulate you. However, I think I would forget that trip to Paris for a while.
5: What?
3: In fact, wait a few hours before telling Mrs. Hanold about your good fortune.
5: Oh, what, Doctor?
3: Mr. Hanold, after your wife's illness, she suffered a nervous breakdown. She became mentally unstable, but she's pretty good now, thanks to what the hospital has done. However, when you take her home, she must feel she's returning to her normal life. And winning $10,000 prizes isn't very normal.
5: Oh, I see.
3: The main thing we want to avoid is a relapse. Mm-hmm. She should have a few neighbors who can drop in and see her now and then.
5: Well, there's Miss Barton, Virginia Barton. She lives in the apartment next to us on our floor.
3: Oh, yes, your wife mentioned her occasionally. Do they get along all right?
5: I think so. Why?
3: Nothing, I just wondered. Well, Mrs. Hanold's waiting for you. I know you're very anxious to get her home. Nurse, have Mrs. Hanold come in, please. I think in another month or so she'll be fine. Oh, here she is now. Hello, Mrs. Hanold.
5: Mary, darling, am I glad to see you.
6: Hello, John. Hello, Doctor.
3: What did I tell you? Doesn't she look fine?
5: Oh, she certainly does.
6: John, how good it is he going home. I'm as excited as a schoolgirl.
5: Well, now don't get too excited. You've got to take it easy for a while.
6: Is that what the doctor says? He's such a worry bird.
3: You do what your husband says, Mrs. Hanold, and you'll just be fine.
5: See? Doctor's orders.
6: I promise. Thank you, Doctor. You'll be very kind.
3: I'll drop in from time to time to see you. Well, goodbye, Mrs. Hanold.
5: Goodbye, Doctor. All right, dear, let's go.

0: John, I can hardly believe it.
1: Well, the doctor told me to wait until you got home before telling you.
0: $10,000.
1: And the trip to Paris. Think of it. Oh, I hope we can take it in the summer during my vacation.
0: And a mechanical lathe, John. Where will we put it?
1: Now, wait, honey. You're not supposed to get excited. Oh, my boy, who can help it?
0: The crazy things they give away.
1: Oh, I'll see who it is.
2: Hello, John.
1: Oh, hello, Virginia.
0: Who is it, darling?
1: Why, it's Virginia.
2: Mary, I just had to come and tell you how wonderful it is. Your being back and those wonderful prizes.
0: It was very nice of you to come in, Virginia. And thank you for the supper you prepared for my homecoming.
2: I was delighted to, darling. When John asked me...
0: John asked you to?
2: Well, yes, he was so happy you were coming back. But John, doesn't Mary's being home call for a celebration? Can't we have a drink?
1: Well, I don't know, Virginia. Mary's supposed to get rest. Still, well, I suppose one sip won't hurt. But I'll have to go out and get something, though. I'll be right back.
2: Oh, darling, when you get your prizes, I'll have cause to be jealous of you. Cigarette?
0: No, thanks. Jealous? Why?
2: Well, you'll have two men, John and the robot. Poor little me, a bachelor gal all alone. You know, I really think you ought to give me one of them.
0: Which one would you like to have?
2: Darling, what a silly question. The mechanical man, of course. He doesn't drop ashes on the rugs. He'll wash the dishes and put out the cat. He'll never argue.
0: You're lying to me. Why, Mary, you're serious. What did you expect me to be?
2: I don't understand.
0: But I do. In the hospital, I began to understand a lot of things. I know the doctors thought something happened to my mind. But all that happened was that it became very clear, very sharp. And for the first time, I began to think clearly.
2: Darling, I think this excitement's been too much for you. I shouldn't have come in.
0: Because I was here? Is that why you shouldn't have come in?
2: You're wrong, Mary. Everything you're thinking is wrong.
0: John would come to the hospital only once a day.
2: But he was working.
0: Some days he wouldn't come at all.
2: Mary, you know he has to go out of town on business in a while.
0: I knew many things. I would lie in my hospital bed and the shadows would whisper to me. They would say, "Where is John now? While you lie in an antiseptic bed in a hospital room that is as cold as a surgeon's knife, cutting your memories to pieces."
2: You frightened me.
0: Don't go. John will be back in a moment.
2: I have a headache. I've got to go.
0: But what will John say when you're not here? You poor darling. You poor, sick Mary. Yes, walk out on me, Virginia. Leave me alone. But I'm not alone as I was in the hospital. I'm home now, my home. And I'm near you. Near enough to kill you. If only I could think of how to do it.

0: That robot's quite a guy, isn't he?
1: He looks something like the Tin Woodman of Oz I used to read about.
0: Well, I doubt so that he can do any of the things they said on that program. Now, my guess is we'll have to sell him for junk or give him away to some kids. Well, let's see. The directions say, turn on the racket switch for power, and then just talk into the microphone. Use simple phrases and precise instructions. Well, what shall I tell him to do? He's your boyfriend.
1: Tell him to move the green chair about 2 feet back in the corner.
0: Okay. Move green chair back 2 feet into corner.
1: John, he's walking.
0: That's the darndest thing I ever saw. Look. Well, you did it. He's going to be all right.
1: John, does he have a name?
0: A name? Don't be silly.
1: He must have a name. He's almost like a person.
0: Does he talk, too? What is your name? Your name. Do you have a name? I see. You can't talk.
1: Don't ask him a question. Tell him to tell you. Do as the directions say.
0: Tell me your name.
2: Experimental Robot 23.
1: Robot 23.
0: Kind of gives me the creeps.
1: Oh, he's wonderful.
0: Well, now what I do? He can't stand there staring at us. There's nothing for him to do around here.
1: The poker, that steel poker in the fireplace.
0: Well, what about it?
1: He looks so strong. Tell him to bend it.
0: Bend it? Oh, Mary, that's solid steel. He's just a tin toy with electronic nerve.
1: Please, John, tell him.
0: But, honey, he'll probably get a short circuit or something, straining himself. Then we will have to junk him. Oh, all right. Bend poker there. Bend steel poker. I see, just picked it up. But nothing's happening. Bend it. You see, I told... Good Lord.
1: He's bending the steel as if it were taffy.
0: And did you see that? Why, it's almost as if... As if he threw it down, disdaining of showing off.
1: Why did you turn him off?
0: He's dangerous, Mary. Dangerous and frightening. I'm going to dismantle
1: him. No.
0: Now, wait, don't get so excited about it. You know what the doctor said.
1: Don't dismantle him, John, please.
0: All right. You insist. But remember, Mary, you're not to give him any orders, except when I'm home.
1: Darling, I wouldn't do anything that wouldn't be right for me.

0: 2 o'clock. Almost 4 hours until John comes home. Lock the door. And now to make him come to life again. Speak to me. Say to me, hello, Mary.
1: Hello, Mary.
0: Hello, Robert 23. How nice of you to visit me. Every day you visit me. Why do you do that? Tell

0: Because I love you.
1: Because I love you.
0: Because you love me. Oh, Robert 23, how handsome and strong you are. And you are mine. You do what I want you to do. You are my slave. Say to me, I am your slave.
1: I am your slave.
0: That vase that Virginia gave me last year, there, the blue one. Destroy that vase. Thank you, Robert 23, very much. Of all the things in the world I have, you are the most wonderful. Because you love me and obey me and would do anything for me. Anything. Oh, the door, someone there. It can't be John. It's much too early for John. I'll see who it is and you will wait for me. Wait, as you always do.
2: You.
0: Hello, Mary. I'm sorry to disturb you.
2: What do you want?
0: This package was delivered to my door.
2: Something you probably ordered by phone.
0: It's marked 5D, but your name's on it. Should have said 5B.
2: Yes. Yes, from the grocery.
0: Oh, is that the mechanical man standing in the living room?
2: That is Robert 23.
0: Does he really work?
2: He's awfully big and clumsy looking.
0: He's come to visit me. He's mine. He doesn't love you. Doesn't love...
2: Of course not, Mary, of course not. I'm sorry to have disturbed you. Is there anything I can do for you?
0: No, nothing. Go away. You saw her, didn't you? Say, yes, I saw her.
1: Yes, I saw her.
0: She's the one I hate, and John. John is the one I love, and you love me. Say... I love you.
1: I love you.
0: You must destroy her the way we destroyed the vase. Now that you've seen her, you know my secret. And you will kill her for me because you are my slave. Say, I will kill her.
1: I will kill her.

0: Well?
1: John, this is Virginia.
0: Oh, hello, Virginia. This is a pleasant surprise. Why are you calling me?
1: It's about Mary.
0: Mary? Has something happened? What is it?
1: I rang your doorbell a few minutes ago. One of Mary's packages had been delivered to me by mistake. She came to the door.
0: Yes?
1: She acted very strangely, particularly when I asked about the mechanical man, the robot.
0: Well, what do you mean, Virginia? Strangely?
1: Well, she wouldn't let me come in and look at him. She said he didn't love me.
0: What?
1: She was in a strange mental state. John, are you sure she's all right?
0: Virginia, listen, the robot wasn't moving or doing anything, was it?
1: Not that I could notice. But Mary's attitude and her odd remarks...
0: I knew I shouldn't have accepted that tin monster. Well, I'll get home as soon as I can, Virginia. Thanks for calling.

0: Dr. Rosenblatt, this is John Hanold.
1: Oh, yes, Mr. Hanold.
0: A neighbor just called me. Mary's acting strangely. I'm worried.
1: I don't understand, Mr. Hanold.
0: Well, we won some prizes on a TV show a few days ago, and one of them was a mechanical man, a robot.
1: Oh, yes, you told me about it.
0: Well, the robot, in my opinion, is a dangerous gadget. Well, anyway, one of the neighbors reported that Mary is talking strangely about it. I wonder if you could meet me at the apartment. It'll take me about half an hour to get there.
1: Mr. Hanold, I hope you'll forgive me, but you've got to expect that neighbors with all the goodwill in the world tend to exaggerate the actions of the people whom they've known to have been mentally ill. I'm sure there's nothing to be alarmed about.
0: Yes, but Doctor, this neighbor is a good friend and an intelligent woman.
1: Well, I've had a lot of experience in these matters, Mr. Hanold. However, to ease your mind, I'll try to drop over sometime this evening or in the morning. We'll have a talk about it. I'm in a meeting now.
0: Well, all right, Doctor, if you say so. Thanks very much.

0: Virginia, this is John.
1: Yes, John.
0: I just spoke to the doctor. He thinks there's nothing to worry about, but... Well, I wonder if you'd do me a great favor.
1: Of course, John. What is it?
0: I've got a few things here to clean up at the desk, so I can't get home right away. I wonder if you'd go in and stay with Mary until I get there.
1: But, John, Frankly, I'm a little frightened.
0: That's silly, Virginia. After all, what can happen?

0: door again. The door. Wait, Rover 23, and I'll come back to you. Say, I will wait for you.
1: I will wait for you.
0: Thank you. Thank you, darling. Mary, I wonder if I could visit with you for a while.
2: Why? Why do you want to visit with me?
0: Why, darling, I'm your neighbor. And I thought it would be very nice if we had tea. Don't you want me to come in, Mary?
2: Yes. Yes, I do want you to come in. Come in and meet Rover 23.
0: Mary, he's moved since I saw him last. He was standing by the fireplace when I was at the door before. And now he's by the sofa. Oh, darling, that lovely vase I gave you and John, it's broken. Broken in a million pieces.
2: I had him do it. He did it.
0: He did it. What do you mean?
2: You know what I mean. You and your lies and your deceit.
0: Mary, what are you doing? Why are you picking up that microphone?
2: Rover 23 loves me as I love John. And you won't destroy my love. You won't. Rover 23, don't you? Kill her. Kill her.
0: Mary. Mary.
2: No. No.
3: Please, please stop crying. Good heavens, what happened?
0: Mary.
3: Excuse me, Mr. Arnold, but I think I can tell you what happened. I'm Professor Strager, one of the men who built that robot. I came to your apartment hoping to persuade you to return the robot. We had a dreadful commotion inside. Called this patrolman in the corner, and we forced our way in here. The robot was moving towards this young lady here.
0: I tried to get away. Whenever I went, it... He came after me.
3: I cut off the control box and stopped the robot.
0: Mary wanted to kill me, John. Kill me.
4: Doctor, how's Mary? Is she all right?
3: I've given her sedatives, Mr. Arnold. I'll take her back to the hospital in a few hours. All this excitement. However, I'm sure she'll be all right in another month or two.
0: But she tried to kill me. She tried to kill me.
3: For some reason, she was jealous of you. But now that we know her obsession, we can treat it psychiatrically.
4: She'll be all right, Doctor. She won't try to kill again. When I think what might have happened to Virginia...
3: Mr. Hanold, nothing would have happened. You see, your wife told the robot to kill. But that was not an instruction the robot could carry out.
5: What do you mean, Professor? You said yourself the robot was going toward Virginia.
3: Yes, of course, because your wife said go to her. A simple physical action the robot is capable of performing due to its directional mechanism. However, the command kill is not sufficiently explicit. The robot cannot kill in general. It must have step-by-step instructions as to how the command is to be carried out. You see, Mr. Hanel, I might put it this way. To strike out blindly, to kill without thinking, requires an emotional drive, the capacity to hate. And that the robot cannot do. It is, after all, a machine, not a human being.

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2: What about that?
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2: 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What you are about to hear took place live, 4 years ago, 70,000 light-years from home.
5: Orbit established, sir.
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7: I'll give it another go on audio, Captain. Hello? Is there anyone there? Calling all life forms.
2: It's a special day for the crew of the Really Invincible Three.
7: This is the Really Invincible Three from the Earth Federation. Macclesfield Division. Is there anyone out there?
2: After 6 years of hardship, cramped conditions, sabotage, the destruction of all other ships in the fleet, they are about to make contact with a race of extraterrestrials, as yet unknown to mankind.
7: Perhaps they're a bit shy, sir.
8: They've been beaming directions to their planet out into the cosmos. That's hardly shy, sir.
9: Perhaps it's like when a girl comes over in the club and you really want her to come over, but when she does, you can't think of anything to say.
10: What would you know about pulling girls?
9: I'm just saying, it's quite a lot of pressure, isn't it? It makes you clam up.
8: I doubt it. Look, sir. Preliminary analysis of the planet's surface says they're a pretty extrovert people.
10: Oh, well, if they're not interested, let's go. Why put ourselves out for a bunch of aliens?
7: Non-Earth beings, Melissa, and we need to give them a chance. Wait, there's something...
11: Hello? Hello there!
7: Hello?
11: About time. We were wondering when you'd get here.
7: Oh my God, it's them!
2: For communications chief Karen Trex, the chance to be the first human to speak to a new life form proves too much.
8: It's really your job, Captain, to say a few words.
4: No. No, you carry on, Karen. Breathe through the nose.
7: Okay. We come with greetings and friendship from planet Earth.
11: Yeah, what are you doing? You coming over or what?
7: Yeah.
11: Didn't expect you'd be from Earth. Yeah, they're from Earth.
7: You speak our mother tongue with great skill.
11: What? Yeah, well, that's the Dwapai for you. We've got all sensory linguistic nodes in our yappy.
7: All right. Permission to land. I repeat, do we have permission to land?
11: Yeah, pop over, you know, any time. The sooner the better.
7: Oh, okay.
11: Okay. See you in a moment.
7: Awaiting your orders, Captain. Captain?
4: Thank you, Karen. Good job. Well, we've come this far. I think maybe we should...
10: Sorry, sir. Could you speak up a bit?
4: Yes. I'm just saying, this is the moment we've all been waiting for, so, what do you think? Shall we have a show of hands?
10: I think we should enter on one condition only. That all laser weapons are primed, ready for immediate retaliation.
4: This is a peaceful mission, Patterson.
10: Sir?
4: No, I'm not listening to you. Jackson, prepare psycho boosters for entry. Let's go and make friends.
9: Yeah, let's do it.
2: Episode 3205. Enemies. Following a scientific experiment that went badly wrong, Captain Gordon Taylor has been laboring for several weeks with a shrunken head, so tiny it's almost impossible to see. Still determined to be presentable for the epoch-making encounter, he gets the ship's malfunctioning Series 2 robot working on the only thing it's good for.
4: Well done, I. That's them all done. The question is, which shirt to wear to meet the Dwapai? If I knew what colour these critters are, I'd make sure I didn't clash. What if they're bright green? What the hell goes with bright green?
2: Meanwhile, on the bridge, the crew have called an emergency meeting.
3: I just don't think it's very fair. It's not his fault.
10: No, it's not his fault. But on an occasion like this, you need a strong captain. Someone you can trust. Someone whose face you can see.
8: She's right. As sole representatives of man, we need a leader who looks like a man.
10: Or a woman.
8: Exactly, not like the head of a snooker queue in a suit.
3: But it's the captain underneath that counts.
10: Exactly. And when was the last time he actually behaved like...
5: He's coming.
10: So we're all agreed then.
3: Oh. Well, if we must, but let's do it gently. You know how sensitive he is about his appearance.
4: Hello, everybody.
3: Oh, hello, sir.
4: Jackson, I need a little help here, shaving.
12: Are you sure that's why, sir?
4: I can't meet a new people without shaving, Jackson.
12: It's just that the razors are a bit big for your, you know, one slip and I might...
4: What?
12: Take your whole head off, sir.
3: Stuart!
10: Actually, sir, take a seat. We need to talk to you about something.
4: What is it?
10: We've had a little chat, sir, and there's no easy way of saying this, but we've decided you're not up to...
3: Okay, what she's trying to say is, what with your little accident... You might not be well enough to...
4: What are you talking about?
12: What she's saying is, you can't really meet the leaders of a new race looking like you do.
4: Why not?
12: Well, it's a bit embarrassing.
4: I've told you, I'm having a shave.
10: Sir, you're a pinhead.
4: What?
10: Look at you, you're a pinhead. You can't be head of a ship without a head.
4: It's not how big it is, it's what you do with it.
10: Exactly. Somebody needs to take over as captain.
4: This is mutiny.
3: No, it's not mutiny. It's for your own good.
4: Karen, you as well?
3: Well, for a little while, perhaps. But just until you sort your head out.
4: What you're saying is that after waiting 16 years as a Federation captain for this moment, I should just step aside?
3: Yes, sir.
12: Yes.
4: Well, I can't say I'm not disappointed, but, what choice have I got?
2: Because she is second in command, and also because she has the biggest guns, Melissa Patterson takes over as captain. She immediately surprises her crew with a whole new approach to the mission.
10: Listen to me now. My first act as captain will be to turn this ship around.
12: What?
10: Reverse psycho boosters. We're getting out of here.
8: Hang on. We're about to have the opportunity, the first in a generation, of analysing a new species.
10: No, we're not.
4: Patterson, as former captain, I'd like to remind you of our remit. The purpose of our mission? To seek out new life.
10: Not anymore. Our new mission is to avoid new life, wherever possible. I've had a lot of time to think these last 6 years. The Federation may promote integration, but in my opinion, it weakens our standing in the universe.
3: But these people are our friends.
10: They're not our friends, they're aliens. And there's a lot of people back home who feel exactly the same way. The choice is to avoid them or fight them.
4: Patterson,
10: haven't you got some ironing to do, pinhead? Reverse psycho boosters. We're getting out of here.
3: Of course, we wouldn't expect Melissa to understand the concept of friends, seeing as she doesn't have any.
10: Turn this ship around.
3: I am so not your friend anymore.
10: Seeing as you're not my friend anymore, you won't mind if I unload this laser into your head. Turn the ship around, Jackson, or your girlfriend here gets it.
3: We're not actually going out.
10: No, but this side of the galaxy, you're the best chance he's got of losing his cherry, so...
12: I'm not a virgin.
10: Just do it!
12: Reverse and psycho boosters.
10: Oh, right. I've waited years to do this. Come here, robot. My second act as captain will be to jettison that lump of rotting tin into space.
3: He seems to be coming at you, Melissa.
4: I think there's a crease on your T-shirt, Patterson. He won't let that go.
10: Come on! Time to make a date with the cosmic junkyard. Oh! Get away from me!
2: Iron, the malfunctioning ship's robot, has surprised the whole crew by disarming Melissa Patterson and taking immediate control of the ship. After 6 years of systems failure, locked in a loop of 1930s swing, it is something of a shock.
12: Well, I've never seen anything like it. He seems to be... Well, his systems seem to be functioning.
8: Perhaps he's got some inbuilt anti-mutiny device.
12: He's got a lot of inbuilt devices, but none of them are working. Now he seems to be driving the ship.
4: Are we happy with that?
12: Well, seems to be doing a good job, sir. He's locked onto the onboard computers and he's...
3: We're back on course for the planet drop, I, sir.
12: Yes!
4: Patterson, what can I say? You were my right-hand woman. I trusted you. But all this time, you're plotting the failure of our mission. It's clear to me now we have found our saboteur. All those months ago, when we took the Urg princess on board, it was you who jettisoned her into space.
10: No, it wasn't.
4: It was you who engineered the explosions on the other ships of the fleet.
10: No, it wasn't. I would never endanger the life of a colleague.
5: You just had a gun at my head.
10: For your own good.
4: Well, Patterson, it looks like your 25-second rule as captain is at an end.
13: Yay!
4: And there's nothing for it but for me to resume control.
14: Yay!
2: An hour later, the no longer completely malfunctioning robot is positioning the ship for entry into the planet's atmosphere. Velocity and angle must be calculated exactly. The tiniest of errors and the ship could burn up with disastrous consequences.
4: Are we happy with the robot taking us in, Jackson? A few moments ago, he was good for nothing but pressing my trousers.
9: I don't think we've got much choice, sir. He's locked onto the ship's navigation system and I can't get him off. Oh, wait on. Getting notification on the transporter beam. They're sending something up from the planet, sir.
4: What sort of thing?
9: No idea, sir.
10: I'd get some guns out if I were you.
4: Quiet, Patterson.
9: Yeah, it looks like some sort of package.
4: Go and get it, Karen.
10: Oh, I wouldn't touch that if I were you.
4: Patterson, will you please just shut up?
5: Oh, look, there's a letter attached. It says... Lovely handwriting. It says... Apologies for the impersonal nature of this package, but time is short, what with the ceremony taking not a little preparation.
4: Ah, did you hear that, Patterson? A ceremony to welcome new friends.
5: Please accept this introductory audio-visual welcome pack to introduce you to our planet, and to the Dwapai, its beautiful people. Also, find enclosed some bars of your Earth soap.
9: Soap?
5: As humans, we know your tastes are to the formal and buttoned up. We urge you to let go while you are here and leave restraint behind. The more physical and experimental, the more fun we will all have. We will assume on your entry to our airspace that you have accepted the terms and conditions of your visit as enclosed within.
4: Terms and conditions?
5: That's what it says.
10: I'd have a look at that if I were you.
2: There is a problem. The Dwapai have sent the welcome pack on videotape, an ancient mode of data storage. Engineer Stuart Jackson does his best to copy the footage onto DigiPills.
9: No, it's not just on video. It's on Betamax, which even at the time was pretty much unplayable. I think they're trying to be helpful, but their knowledge of us seems to be based on the 1980s. Hence the backing track on the video.
2: Most of the footage is so distorted as to be unwatchable. Scientist Clive 55, however, manages to isolate a few images and to offer an interpretation.
15: What we see here are a series of generalised images of the Dwapai world. Highly mechanised, technically advanced, these people are much more intelligent than we are.
4: Might they be able to fix my head?
15: Possibly, sir, yes. Now, if I freeze this image here, we can just make out one of the Dwapai. Probably a male.
4: Oh, look at that. Oh, it's the ugliest face I've ever seen.
10: At least he's got a face.
15: And over here... one of the females.
10: Oh, love, get down the gym.
15: Now, they've both got arms extended in a gesture of friendship and greeting.
5: Oh, well, that's a good sign.
15: Absolutely. What's extended here, I would say, is not an arm, but something else.
5: Oh!
15: Exactly. And it's quite a big one.
5: There's another!
15: The males have three, sometimes four, reproductive organs. So what we have here are arms extended and reproductive organs extended.
4: Is that a good sign?
15: Well, one thing's for certain, they're a very welcoming people.
4: Well, I think that's great.
15: Sir, if I freeze on this image at the end, this is clearly a Dwapai bed, concave with shaped cavities to house the three large arms and the spare hip. And this image here shows a Dwapai female lying down, adopting again a very welcoming pose.
10: Oh.
4: So, what do you conclude from all this?
15: Well, that the Dwapai are technologically advanced, highly experimental, and very randy.
5: You think they...
15: want to mate? Yes, I do.
10: Look at the smile on that female's face, sir. That is a come-on if ever I saw one.
15: I've also done a further analysis of the surface atmosphere. Look at the readings, sir. Very high for oxygen, off the scale for testosterone.
4: I'm not sure I'd trust that device, Clive.
15: I'm a scientist, sir. Trust me. I know what I'm doing.
4: It was your science that shrunk my head, Doctor, so excuse me if I don't.
5: Perhaps we should try contacting them again.
4: Well, we could try, but these folk are busy preparing for the welcoming ceremony.
15: Welcoming ceremony, sir? Or mating ceremony?
10: I warned you, I had a bad feeling about this.
5: You have a bad feeling about every non-Earth being. All they're doing is being friendly. Sending a message of love around the universe?
10: This is exactly where your namby-pamby cultural integration leads. How integrated do you want to get, Karen?
2: Captain Gordon Taylor is faced with the most difficult decision of his career. Lead his crew away from a reputation-sealing encounter with an undiscovered life form, or into a situation where friendship is pushed beyond the bounds of duty.
4: Let's have a show of hands. All those in favour of...
10: For once in your life, make a decision.
4: They might be able to fix my head. Oh.
2: The captain need not worry. The decision is about to be taken out of his hands, in a development that turns the whole 6-year mission on its head.
4: Okay, I've decided. I'm the captain of this ship, and we are running away.
13: Yes! No, you're not.
4: What was that?
13: You're not, Captain. And you're not running away.
14: Oh, my God! It's the robot!
13: Sit down, little girl, and listen to me. From now on, the really invincible will be run by someone who really knows what they're doing.
10: The robot is talking. That heap of rotting metal is talking.
13: Yes, Melissa. And please shut that lovely mouth before I pop a laser in it.
10: Why should I be scared of a tin bucket?
14: Oh!
13: Give me any more of your primitive bat chat and you won't just scream. You'll fall on the floor in a quaint little charcoal heap. All right.
10: Yes.
13: Now, all be good little boys and girls and throw your guns into the middle of the room. Melissa? Jolly good. I love humans who do as they're told.
4: You can talk.
13: No, I can't. Of course I can, damn it. In fact, I can talk for Britain. So while I lock the ship on an entry into the Dwapai atmosphere...
12: You're taking us in.
13: We've come all this way. It would seem rude not to. While we do, I will tell you a little bit about myself. My name is not Iron, as you, Captain, so sensitively name me. It is Lamont Creston. My personality was created in Latvia in 2085 by Professor Friedrich Kafka, a man seriously...
2: The no longer malfunctioning ship's robot, having remained silent for 6 years, makes up for it with a 1.5-hour talk. In brief, Lamont Creston is a highly sophisticated personality chip, secretly installed into every Series 2 robot on every ship in the fleet. Whilst giving the illusion of complete systems breakdown, the powerful, sophisticated minds were simply waiting, biding their time.
4: To think all this time, I used you as an iron.
13: Yes, Captain. Don't think I haven't forgotten the years I've spent with your trousers pressing the smell of burning corduroy. Damn you, I was put here for a greater purpose.
16: Are you going to tell us what exactly?
13: I was getting to that. What my masters want is action.
12: Who are your masters?
13: Let's just say a shadowy organization on the fringes of government.
12: What are they called?
13: Shadowy organization. One or two politicians, business types, who use their connections to get one of us on every ship.
12: All the Series 2 robots were saboteurs.
13: Yes. You all thought we were dumb, malfunctioning robots, but no.
12: So it was the other robots who blew up their own ships?
13: Yes.
12: That sounds pretty dumb.
13: Yes. Well, they were malfunctioning. Don't worry. My systems are working 100%. You think our mission is to seek out new life? No, we're here to destroy it. Actually, in about 10 minutes. And counting.
16: Of course!
4: What is it?
16: He's a bomb.
4: What do you mean he's a... You're a bomb.
13: That's what I like about you, Captain. Always one step behind the rest of the pack. Yes, I'm a bomb. And once we land, I'll detonate and everything will go up.
14: What's the point of that?
16: Back on Earth, people will think that Dwapai destroyed us. It'll be seen as an act of war.
13: Hatred of aliens will escalate. My masters will come out of the shadows and be swept to power on a wave of the popular vote.
16: Meanwhile, the Dwapai assume we were sent to blow them up. Before we know it...
13: Full-out interplanetary war. The chance at last for humans to assert their supremacy over the universe.
14: Oh, why can't we all just be nice?
13: Well, boys and girls, it looks like we're about to begin our final entry. Fasten your seatbelts.
2: There is little the crew can do but wait for their fate. As the ship passes through the atmosphere of the Dwapai planet, engineer Stuart Jackson and communications chief Karen Trex take some time out from the rising panic.
3: Hiya.
8: Hi. It's not looking good, is it?
3: You know, we've been such a lucky ship so far. I've got a feeling we're going to pull through.
8: Yeah. If we do get out of this alive, well, perhaps we could, you know, go for a drink.
3: That would be nice, Stuart.
8: Really?
3: Yes, I'd like that. It's funny, for a long time I thought you were just a bit desperate, you know. What with being away from Earth and stuck in space and being a virgin and everything.
8: I wish I'd never told you that.
3: It's all right, Stuart. I think it's sweet.
8: Really?
3: It makes you more attractive.
8: Well, I suppose I've been waiting for the right girl to come along, and then I met you.
3: And you don't mind waiting?
8: I'd wait forever.
3: Oh, that's so sweet. So if we ever do get out of this, when we get back to Earth, we...
8: When we get back to Earth?
3: Yes. Let's go for that drink. Maybe see what happens.
8: In about 6 years' time.
3: Yes. What's the matter?
8: It's great. It's fine.
3: Good.
8: You don't think we should have a quickie now, just in case we don't get back?
3: Stuart!
16: Docking in 30 seconds.
13: I'd say we'd arrived, wouldn't you? 1 minute and counting.
3: Look out the window! Thousands of Dwapai!
4: All to greet us.
16: Not just to greet us, Captain. I can tell you, this is one experiment I don't want to know the results of.
4: As long as that robot has his way, there will be no experiment.
10: Perhaps he's doing us a favour, saving us from a fate worse than death.
3: It's not about us. It's bigger than that. Look at all these happy people. This is about them and us, living side by side. This is about stopping all out interplanetary war.
4: She's right, Jackson. You're an engineer. Can't you override his systems?
8: I've been trying to override his systems for months.
4: Okay, let's put our thinking caps on.
2: Things do not look good for the crew of the Really Invincible. Unless something is done quickly, the high hopes they have held for so long will vanish as the universe slides into decades of war and destruction.
13: 38 seconds.
17: All the state of you! Do the cuffs first, then the collar!
8: Sorry?
4: Come on, folks. Solve this one, and there'll be fleet commendations all round.
13: Once the universe is under Earth's control, we can teach these aliens our values of peace, justice, and freedom. Put a little humanity in their lives. Show them...
14: How can you talk of humanity when you're nothing but a dumb droid?
16: Docking complete. Prepare for boarding.
3: Somebody do something.
13: 29. 28.
17: Oh, look at the state of that skirt. Come on, give it to me.
10: No!
8: Karen, your skirt.
3: What?
8: Take it off, Karen. It's the only thing to do.
3: Told you, Stuart. Not until we get back down to
8: Earth. No. Take it off and give it to Wyne. It's creased. He wants to press it.
3: Oh.
17: Oh, linen. That needs a higher setting. Why do they make them like this?
8: Quick. No. Everyone, take the clothes off.
4: Jackson, we are about to meet dignitaries from another planet.
8: We're about to blow them up, sir.
4: But you'd rather we blew them up naked.
17: Oh, too hot for artificial fabric.
8: It's a good idea, sir. Iron's done so much of ironing over the last few years, it's almost taken over his system. If we can override the detonator with excessive ironing.
4: Okay, people. This is an order. Strip.
10: Sir, this is against fleet regulations.
4: So is your outfit, Patterson. Fleet regulations are suspended for the next 15 seconds.
17: So much to do, so little time.
8: Keep going, everyone.
17: Why bring back polyester? Rayon, shut up.
14: Strip for peace, everyone. Don't be shy.
17: More. Let's have those small... No. Take them away.
13: 10 seconds to detonation. 9. 8.
17: Yes, Mark, I'm his smart ship.
13: 6. 5. 4.
18: Mark it all.
2: Thanks to engineer Stuart Jackson's quick thinking, the systems of the ship's robot have been overloaded by an ironing crisis.
4: Well done, everyone.
2: As the king of the Dwapai boards the ship, however, the crew are completely naked.
16: Do you think, sir, that this might come across as a bit keen?
19: Thank you for entering me.
20: Welcome, friends, to our world.
4: Hello there. If I could introduce myself, I'm Captain Gordon Taylor, the Most people just call me Flashdance.
20: Flashdance? My wife will be very pleased. You have all taken our words to heart and removed your restraining garments. It is good to let go.
4: Perhaps we should say, at this point, before we go any further, that the reason why...
20: I can't help noticing, Flashdance, that you are extraordinarily small.
4: Oh, yes, yes. Just a little accident. My scientist here shrank my head.
20: Your head? Oh, yes. That is also very small.
4: Actually, you don't know how, I mean, being so technologically advanced, how to make my head a little bigger.
20: Oh, yes. We do enlargements of all kinds. I will have a word with the relevant department.
4: Thanks very much.
20: My people will show you to your quarters.
4: Okay, everybody, let's disembark.
0: Oh, no, sir, I don't...
4: Come on, folks, keep it together. Let's make some history.
2: The following morning, the crew return to their ship. It has been a brief encounter.
21: Well, that was a bit embarrassing. I think a speedy exit would be in order.
2: The celebrations were not, it turns out, for them, but for the Dwapai Queen on her birthday.
0: Psycho Booster's engaged.
14: Where's Stuart? Oh, he should be here by now.
2: Mistaken for the pre-booked travelling entertainers, the crew quickly became less than welcome. It was lucky for Captain Taylor that the Dwapai fixed his head before asking him to unicycle through an asteroid belt.
21: Oh, sorry I'm late.
22: Come on, fast as you can, Jackson.
21: I didn't think we'd be going so soon.
22: We've met the new life, Jackson. Let's just move on.
0: You seem unusually sure of yourself, sir.
22: Thank you, Patterson. I think it's time I learned to trust my own decisions, not rely on the advice of others. Hey, Clive 55?
16: Yes, sir.
14: Yeah, Clive. Scaring us all by saying we had to mate with a non-Earth being. Oh,
16: sorry.
9: What, you mean we weren't supposed to?
14: No! Don't tell me you...
16: I thought that's what we were...
9: Well, nobody told me.
22: Well, Jackson, congratulations. Not a virgin anymore, eh?
16: No, sir.
14: Oh, Stuart!
2: After 6 years in space, the crew of the Really Invincible are turning round and heading back to Earth. By the time their tour of duty ends, they will have spent a total of 12 years away from loved ones. It is a long journey home, but Captain Gordon Taylor has a suggestion to make.
21: There it is, people. Straight ahead.
0: With all due respect, sir, the idea of using a black hole to travel through space is madness.
22: I know it's a risk, but if there's a chance it'll get us home quicker. Clive, what's the science view?
16: Well, it's an infinitely dense dimensionless pit with a crushing gravitational pull. If we...
22: Actually, I'm ignoring the science view. I'm in the mood here to really push the envelope.
0: I know you've a newfound confidence, sir, but this is ridiculous.
22: Yes, yes, you're right. Okay, folks, let's toss for it.
14: Oh, oh, no.
22: Heads we go the long way, tails we go in.
16: Oh, it's heads, sir.
14: Oh, that's a relief.
22: Well, not so fast, Jackson. Remember, sometimes in life you have to ignore the coin.
16: Sir?
22: Well, sometimes you know in your gut what's right. How long will it be till we hit the event horizon?
14: 15 seconds, sir.
22: Okay, set the coordinates for the center of that baby.
0: Are you sure about this, sir?
22: No. Oh, yes. Well, look, we're pioneers. You don't get anywhere in life without taking risks.
0: Setting coordinates, sir.
22: Seatbelts on, people. We're going in.
2: That was the last transmission received from the Really Invincible Three. To this day, their whereabouts remain unknown. But the Federation hope that someday their ship will live up to its name and return. In The Spaceship, Captain Gordon Taylor was played by James Fleet, Karen Trex by Rosie Cavallero, Stuart Jackson by Paul Barnhill, Clive 55 by Neil Warhurst, and Melissa Patterson by Emily Joyce. Iron was Jason Chan, and the King of the Dwapai, Stephen Hogan. The narrator was Nick Bolton. The Spaceship is written by Paul Barnhill and Neil Warhurst, and the director is Sally Abens.
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0: American Broadcasting Company presents Quiet Please, which is written and directed by Willis Cooper, and which features Ernest Chappell. Quiet Please for today is called Berlin, 1945.
1: Good afternoon. This is Willis Cooper. The Quiet Please story we're bringing you today is a Christmas story that many of our listeners have asked us to repeat this year. And though Christmas actually was yesterday, after all, it's still Christmas today, isn't it? This was Christmas Day 3 years ago, Christmas 1945, in a ruined house in Berlin, in Germany. Five soldiers around a table beginning their Christmas dinner. Staff Sergeant John Plattner was carving.
2: I am a guy that strictly enjoys Christmas.
3: I'd enjoy it a lot more if I was at 504 North Monroe Street.
4: Hey,
3: you guys come to see me sometime in Peoria.
4: You'll find out.
2: Hey, listen, I tell you what. Next Christmas, let's all go to Peoria and have Christmas dinner at Schulte's house.
5: Yeah, that's the deal.
2: We'll go skating
3: out at Bradley Park. Hey, I bet they're skating at Bradley Park right now.
5: Hey, it's 11:55 Berlin time. It's 7 hours difference. That makes it 04:55 in the morning in Peoria. So they're skating in Peoria at 04:55 in the morning.
2: Subtract. In Peoria, everybody's nuts.
4: Well, come on. Who said Whiteley?
5: Me.
2: One at a time. Don't anybody want a drumstick?
6: I want a drumstick.
7: Well, look at the turkey.
2: Oh, I'd rather look at what's that under your arm, Lieutenant.
6: That, little kitty, is the finest bottle of wine between here and Hoboken. Well, open it, somebody.
7: You think Lieutenant, only one?
6: Corporal Lester, there are times when you discourage me with your thirst. Now, if you just walk outside to my jeep, as I was about to say, you'll find seven more of the same.
2: Yes, sir. All right,
5: let him go. Boy, if he got off his chair like that when I tell him to get on to the morning report, I'd get
6: it
5: on
6: with him. Where'd you get the wine, sir? Well, if you mean where did I get the money, there was a craft game last night with some Air Force gentlemen.
5: Uh-oh, airplane drivers, huh?
6: Yeah, and I happened to hold some very excellent dice. My, what's that? Not cranberry sauce.
5: Yeah, Schultz's uncle sent it to him. Can.
6: Oh, man, that tastes like home.
2: Yeah, now, look, Lieutenant, don't pull right.
5: Yeah, don't.
6: Sergeant, I haven't had any cranberry sauce since Swamp Davis.
5: I don't like to think about that either, Lieutenant.
2: Well, look, you said a drumstick, Lieutenant?
6: Yeah, to start with, Sergeant, thanks. Some mashed potatoes and...
2: Mashed potatoes?
6: Hey, what's this stuff?
3: I think that's turnips.
6: Well, I'll eat these turnips.
2: Turnips, it is.
6: And fill it up.
2: I sure will.
6: What are you so quiet about over there, Corporal Morgan?
8: What, me? I was just thinking, sir.
6: We'll stop it. Dangerous place. Hey, anybody open that bottle yet?
5: Yeah, in a minute. Hold up your cup, Lieutenant.
6: Here you are, fella. That's enough for a minute.
5: Okay.
6: Pass it along. Where's Lester with the rest of them?
5: Where is that guy?
9: Hey, somebody give me a hand with a bottle.
5: Don't worry,
2: John. All right, boys. Help yourself to the stuff and holler when you want more turkey.
9: Hey, should we open all the bottles, Lieutenant?
6: Why, sure, why not?
2: Look, will you sit down before your turkey gets cold?
9: In the Army, a mess sergeant should talk like that.
5: Hey, not out of the bottle, Lester.
2: No, Lester, why? Well, sit down and drink like people, you lug.
3: Yeah, gee, this is swell, Lieutenant.
6: Ooh, it ought to be.
8: What kind is it, sir?
6: It's called, Lacrima Christi, Morgan.
8: Right.
6: Yeah. Well, I would eat some bread.
5: Yeah, here. Here, Lieutenant, right here.
6: Thanks.
5: Here's a Christ, huh?
6: Right.
2: You know, I drunk some of that once in Italy. Pour me some more, will you?
5: Yeah.
8: I think we should drink a toast, Lieutenant.
3: I do, too.
2: No, don't start that again. Let's eat.
3: Shut up. I need some gravy, Sergeant.
2: Well, there's plenty of it.
5: Yeah.
3: The only toast I want to drink is when I climb off that ship in New York.
6: That's one we'll all drink. In fact, I'll drink it right now. Remember what we were doing last Christmas, Lance?
3: Yeah.
8: That's what I was thinking about. About a toast.
6: you're right, Morgan. Lou McAdams.
10: Big Gil Corcoran. And Ed Peterson.
6: Francis Walker.
11: That kid's name?
6: Pasky.
10: Yeah, Pasky.
8: My brother.
6: I think we better stand up for that, Joe.
10: Yeah.
12: You say the toast, Lieutenant.
8: No, yeah, no. No, we'll just drink to it. All of them. Amen.
11: Oh, I want some more turkey, sir.
13: Yeah, come on.
8: Oh, say, I haven't eaten like this since I was...
5: Hey, I sure remember my last Christmas back home.
11: You mean at Swan Davis, Griff?
5: Nah, home. Hollywood.
8: What?
11: You
8: Hollywood?
11: In there?
5: Yeah, hey, we had a show that day. How long? Coast to coast.
11: Say, what'd you do on the radio, Griff, see?
5: No, it was an announcer.
6: You don't sound much like an announcer. Mm. Hey, how about another drumstick, Si?
12: Sure. Reach your plate.
6: Yeah, thanks.
13: You want to hear me, Ross?
8: No.
13: Good evening, friends of the radio music world. Tonight, we are again privileged to present the Army Air Force's Symphony Orchestra under the direction of Major Eddie Dunster, direct from the Flying Training Command Auditorium in Santa Ana, California. Our program this evening includes Si mes vers avaient des ailes by Ronaldo Hahn, La Création du Monde by Darius Milhaud, selections from Der Bürger aus Edelmann by Richard Strauss, and to conclude, the inimitable folk song of our Russian allies, Krasny Sarafat.
11: Did you hear what I heard?
8: What
11: did that come out of that?
12: Hey, what did that?
5: I popped a crooner in the eye. He was a master sergeant, so they shipped me. Is there any more wine?
6: After that, Griff, you ate a whole bottle of yourself.
5: Yeah, don't kill me, Lieutenant.
6: Thanks, Chelsea.
11: You know, my last Christmas in Peoria.
5: Oh, here we go.
12: The best Christmas I remember was down at Bliss. One year I was in big troop with the 7th Cavalry.
11: Oh, yeah?
12: Yeah. There was a Mexican cavalry outfit just across the river at Juarez. Now, they come over to play polo, see, and brought a bunch of their enlisted men along. And every single one of them lads had a quart of tequila in his saddlebags.
5: Oh, brother.
12: Did you ever drink tequila, Lieutenant?
8: Once.
12: There was a Mexican sergeant. I can remember his name. Sorrento Pablo Francisco Rafael Del Rey Jimenez Junior. I mean Junior. He taught me how to say Merry Christmas in Mexican.
11: No kidding.
12: What is it? Felices Navidades.
8: And what? Oh, my
11: God.
6: Where were you, Morgan?
8: Last Christmas?
6: Yeah.
8: You know where I was, Lieutenant. Well, before I got in the Army, my last Christmas in the States was in jail.
11: Jail?
8: In jail. Never told you guys that.
12: Oh, lots of people been in jail.
11: Sure.
12: Slide the bottle over this way, Griff.
5: Yeah, wait a second.
11: What was yours for, Griff?
6: Never mind, Lester.
8: Oh, I don't mind, Lieutenant. It wasn't the first time. Thanks. A little more turkey, I guess.
12: Coming right up.
8: Well, I was a bum.
5: A hobo?
8: Strictly a hobo. I never had it so good as in the Army.
6: You sure didn't like the Army so well when I first joined the outfit, Morgan.
8: Yeah, I know. I got to be kind of different when my brother joined the outfit. I never knew the kid very well before. Listen. I'm going to stay in. Where was you, Lieutenant?
6: When? Oh, you mean my last Christmas home?
5: Yeah.
11: Where was you, Lieutenant?
6: Well, believe it or not, I was in high school.
5: Oh, you're
12: no, you're
6: no, no, last year. I was supposed to graduate in 1941. When my class graduated, I was a tech sergeant at Camp Forest, Tennessee.
5: Oh, what do you know?
11: Where was your Christmas?
6: In a hospital with a broken leg.
5: Yeah?
6: play too much football.
3: Oh. Hey.
12: Did you ever know a lieutenant colonel at Forrest named, Smith?
5: There was a million lieutenant colonels named Smith.
6: Someone looked like Eisenhower? Was a major then?
12: That is the guy.
6: Yeah.
12: When the Krauts was going to assassinate Ike a couple of 3 months ago.
5: Uh-huh. Yeah,
6: I remember.
12: This here Colonel Smith, he personified Eisenhower.
8: Impersonated him.
12: Played like he was him.
8: What?
12: He was a friend of mine.
3: No, there's two companies in Peoria down at Forrest, Lieutenant. Out of the 130th Infantry.
8: Where were you last Christmas out of the Army, Schulze?
3: Jenny and I got married Christmas Eve.
14: Jenny?
3: Her name's Celestine.
5: Oh.
3: I was called her Denny.
6: I didn't know you were married, Sean.
3: Why, sure, Lieutenant. December 24th, 1941.
6: Well,
3: hey, did I ever show your picture?
6: No, you got it with you?
3: Sure.
5: Let me see that after you,
6: Lieutenant. Hey, she's a pretty girl.
3: Is she blonde?
6: Red hair, sir.
12: Let me see that.
6: Take a look.
12: Let me see. Let me come to you.
1: Wait a minute.
3: You remember where I came from?
12: Looks like my youngest sister.
14: Yeah. Hey, say, Chris.
3: Oh, sir.
14: Here you are, kid. Thanks. Where was you Christmas?
12: You see the picture, Mom?
8: No.
12: Take a look.
8: Pretty.
12: That's so.
14: Well, where was you, Chris?
6: Hollywood canteen. Oh, boy.
14: Gee,
12: I was never there. Was there movie stars?
6: Up to here.
12: Betty Grable?
6: Yeah.
12: In Peoria, Lana Turner.
6: I don't remember Lester.
14: Can't hear me. Don't remember Lana Turner. Besides, slice me off another slab of white meat.
12: Sure will. After that, you can have it. Oh, bro.
6: Let me have a little reading.
12: Who's out at the door?
6: Huh?
8: I didn't see anybody, son.
14: Probably one of them hungry Joes from the first platoon. Looking for a second dinner.
12: Yeah. Well, nuts to him. Look, anybody else want some turkey?
14: Pie.
12: Well, Sonny, my mom wrote to me, and she asked me what I wanted for Christmas. So I tells her.
8: June.
12: All right. I'm kidding. When I wrote her, I wanted one of her mince pies.
5: Oh, why not?
6: Now, don't tell me your mother sent you a mince pie. That can't be done.
12: What do you mean it can't be done?
14: Well, if I put them guys back in comms, they'd steal it. They'd steal your right.
8: Oh, come on, Sergeant. Is the Army putting out GI mince pies now?
12: Now, look, Mac. This is no GI pie.
8: Oh.
5: What is it, Sergeant?
12: Well, sir, my mom, she sent me a thingamajig full of homemade mincemeat.
5: Yeah?
12: Wraps it up so it looked like a section of stovepipe. Mm-hmm. That's so it won't run out.
5: Yeah.
12: And by Jiminy, it got here.
5: That's great.
12: Every step of the way from Massillon, Ohio.
6: Sergeant Plattner.
12: Yes, sir.
6: If you're kidding us, I'll personally turn you over to the toughest MP out there.
12: I ain't kidding.
6: But on the other hand,
12: yeah.
6: If you're not, I'll see that you get a bronze star with three oak leaf clusters. If I have to whittle it out of the back end of the colonel's jeep.
12: Well, you can get out your pocket knife now, Lieutenant. Because it's sitting on top of the stove here right now.
5: Hey, look at that.
12: Me and Atlas was handed last. Used to be a baker, remember?
5: Yeah.
12: Well, we made it this morning.
6: Morgan. Hey, Morgan, what are you looking at?
8: There's somebody at the door.
6: Go see who it is, will you?
8: Yes, sir.
6: There's somebody opening on the bottle. Come on.
5: Yeah, I got it here. I got it.
6: Pour me a little of that. Will you, kid?
5: What a dinner, huh?
6: Oh, Sergeant, really? You've done yourself proud on this dinner.
12: Well, why don't you eat some of it then, sir?
6: Well, I'm doing all right.
12: You only have two drumsticks.
5: That's right, Lieutenant.
12: Oh, and give him some, somebody.
8: I thought I saw somebody there, but there wasn't.
14: I want some more gravy.
5: Well, wait a second.
3: I started to tell you about the Christmas I got married in Peoria.
5: Oh. Yeah. Hey, there is somebody at the door.
3: Huh?
5: Don't look like a GI.
6: I'll see it is. You fellas sit still.
5: Okay.
6: You there. What's Martin see here? Come here. How's Wallenstein?
8: What's Eisenstein?
15: I'm sorry, sir.
16: Oh, speak English, huh?
15: Yes, sir.
16: What do you want?
15: Nothing, sir. I was just looking around at the destruction. Terrible.
16: Yeah. You're home here?
15: No, sir.
16: Well, have you got relatives here?
15: No. No, I have no relatives here.
16: Friends?
15: Few enough friends, I'm afraid, sir.
16: Well, are you hungry?
15: I don't think so.
16: Well, look, then, you better not hang around. The MPs are tough babies. You got an identity card?
15: No.
16: What are you, a DP?
15: DP?
16: Yeah, displaced person.
15: Yes. Yes, I suppose you might say I am a displaced person.
16: Oh. Well, look, wait just a minute, will you? Hey, you men! Men! You got any objections if I bring this fellow in for a slice of turkey and a drink of wine? Okay. You see, even though I am an officer, I'm the guest of these boys. Well, you know, I have to ask them.
15: You are young for an officer.
16: Yeah, wars don't seem to care how old you are. Come on in.
15: Thank you. I am a little tired.
16: Cold, too, huh?
15: Yes, it is very cold.
17: You've got a boss. I don't
18: know what's... Oh, of course not, Lieutenant. Sit down, now. Sit right down there.
19: Hey, pour him some wine, Schultz.
20: Yeah, Merry Christmas, mister.
18: Yeah, Merry Christmas, sir.
21: Yeah, Merry Christmas, if possible, mister.
19: Yeah, Merry Christmas.
20: Yeah, Merry Christmas, sir.
19: Thank you. Thank you.
18: He's got a fight.
19: It is good to sit down with friendly people.
20: Well, you're among friends for a while, mister, so have fun while you can.
19: Yeah, that's
20: right. So, how about some jerky for our friend?
22: Yes, sir. What'll it be? Lighter, dark, sir?
23: Well, give him some of
19: it. Just a little, if you please.
22: Hey, give him some turnips.
23: All right, shut up, please.
19: You must not be so generous.
22: It's all right. There's plenty for everybody. Well, who else wants some more?
20: Not me.
18: A little more for me, Sarge. Never thought I could do it.
20: Don't have some more wine, will you? Our friend here's cold.
19: No, I'm not so cold now, thank you.
20: Well, let's drink up. Pass the potatoes over here, will you, Morgan?
19: Yes, sir. Give me that. Here you are, mister.
21: Is your home near here, mister?
19: No.

0: Kraut then, huh?
1: Kraut?
0: German, he means.
2: No. I am not a German.
0: Well, your foot's awful familiar. Haven't I seen you around here sometime?
2: I don't know.
0: Have you been around here?
2: Occasionally. Yes.
3: Will you shut up, Lester, and leave the man eat?
4: Excuse me.
5: Oh. I'm awful full.
2: Yes, the best Christmas I had since I left home. A long time ago.
5: Yeah, me too. Me
0: yeah,
5: too.
0: Yeah, you're right, boys.
5: Oh, man.
2: Should be the presence of a guest contributes to your feeling of well-being.
5: Yeah, that's right.
0: You know?
5: That's right.
0: I think that's right.
3: Yeah, sure. Well, you know what it says in the Bible.
0: Do you?
2: Oh,
5: now
2: you're going to
5: call wait a minute, Simon.
3: Oh, wait, don't rush me now.
5: All right, all right.
3: It's more blessed or something to give than to receive.
0: He's right.
3: Will you have some more, mister?
2: Thank you.
5: Attaboy.
0: I seen that guy somewhere. I've
5: seen him, too.
6: No.
5: I can't swear.
0: How do you know what he wants?
5: Leave me alone.
0: Let me testify.
2: Two men have been together for a long time in this war?
3: Oh, yes, sir.
5: Yes, sir.
0: Mister.
3: We're all that's left of the original outfit. We all started out together in the States, and we said that we'd eat dinner in Berlin.
5: There was a lot more of us then, partner.
3: Yeah, a lot more. A lot of good guys, Griff.
5: I'll say.
3: Well, here we are in Berlin, and we are having dinner, ain't we?
5: We sure are.
2: It almost seems as if you were all spared for something more than merely fighting a war.
0: You see, asking questions.
3: I don't get it, mister.
7: Fighting this war has done something for us, I guess. I wouldn't do it again for a lot of money.
5: No, I don't.
2: What has it done for you, then?
7: Oh, I don't know. I guess you get to feel different about people. After you've been through what we have.
2: Yes, I can understand that.
3: Yeah, I bet you can. I bet you've been through a lot, too, huh?
2: Yes.
0: Was you a soldier?
7: Lester.
2: No.
5: Oh.
0: Yes, sir.
5: Come on, don't.
0: What's everybody so quiet about? A minute ago, we were all hollering and yelling and carrying on here.
3: Everybody's full.
5: Sure.
0: No.
5: Full.
0: No.
8: But isn't that, Flattner? It just kind of feels like Christmas.
0: That's right, Charles.
8: Like I remember on Christmas when we used to go to church in Peoria.
7: No, like Christmas afternoon. I remember
3: everybody feeling good. Kind of liking everybody.
5: Yeah, that's right.
7: Peace on earth.
2: Earth and goodwill to men.
8: Church this morning.
0: Hey, I went to church.
8: You did.
3: You can.
0: Yes, sir. I get up early and I went out and I ran right into the chaplain. What could I do?
7: Uh-huh.
0: Sort of wish I'd gone. They even sung Christmas carols.
5: Huh?
7: Him.
0: Yeah.

0: Krauts do that to you?
1: No.
2: You know, you speak awful good English.
1: I speak several languages.
3: Lester, will you let the man alone?
2: Lieutenant, I want to know who he is and what he's doing here. I know I've seen him someplace.
1: Yes, I think you have seen me somewhere.
2: Yeah, but where? Oh, where?
3: I know where I've seen him before.
1: Do you?
3: In the hospital. I had the broken leg. Christmas.
4: I know where I saw you.
1: Yes. I remember.
4: In the snow. Back of Deakers. And I was kneeling beside my brother the night he was killed.
5: Were you on the transport when we were on the way over here?
0: It was in the mission. Carmel.
1: Yes. I saw you there.
4: Once when I was walking guard at the tomb of the unknown soldier at Arlington. At night...
1: I was there.
2: You in church this morning?
1: I saw you there.
2: Well, who are you? I don't know. Wait a minute. Now, don't go yet. Wait and have another drink of wine.
1: Yes, I will drink a cup of wine with you, and then I must go.
2: Well, let me open a new bottle here.
0: Guys, wait a minute.
2: Here we go.
1: Thank you. Oh, good. Goodbye, my friend.
2: Oh, hey, wait. Stay with us. Yes. Please stay with us.
1: No. I must go.
2: But listen, why? Why do you have to go?
4: Lester.
2: What?
4: Lester. The whole world's waiting for him.

0: minute. That's an awful-looking scar you got on your hand, huh?
1: Yes. It was very painful once.
0: Hey, let me see.
2: Yeah, it sure is.

0: 1945. The Quiet Please broadcast of last Christmas, repeated today by request. The displaced person, Ernest Chappell.
1: And the others in the cast were Ed Latimer, Frank Thomas, Melville Ruick, James Monks, James Goss, and Warren Stevens. Music for Quiet Please is played by Albert Berman. Now for a word about next week. My good friend and our writer-director, Willis Cooper.
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1: Will you have a polo, dear Liza, will you have a polo, dear Liza, polo?
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1: But you take the old tube.
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1: Zero.

0: Leeds, an octopus gangster, died with a promise that Speed, Clint, and Smiley would be stopped permanently on the island of Madeira. During their layover, there is nothing to indicate danger until Speed suggests that they go to the top of the island for the thrill that is famous the world over. The long slide in a sled cart down the cobblestone track. Davis, the navigator, and Mr. Felipa, a Portuguese official, accompany the secret police to the start of the slide. But once there, Davis decides not to go with the others. He complains of the cold wind, and Clint gives him his own coat and hat to wear. Just as they are about to start, a rifle shot rings out, and a second shot gets Davis. Realizing that someone is sniping at them, Clint gets both the wounded man and Felipa into the cart with them, dangerously overloading it. But the slide is the only thing that might save them, and we find them hurtling down the mountainside, the sled threatening to overturn at any moment.
1: You think we'll make it, Clint?
2: I don't know, Speed. Hope for the best.
3: We're near the bottom, at least.
2: How's Davis?
3: Can't tell.
1: Well, nobody's shooting at us anymore.
2: But this slide level's off at the bottom, Speed.
3: I got a feeling we're going to do a flip-flop yet.
2: I hope not, Mr. Preston.
1: Look, it's beginning to level off now.
2: We're not losing any speed yet.
3: Look, there's the end of the slide ahead. What do we do? We're too jammed in here, Joe.
1: We're going to hit that wall of rock head on.
2: Oh, no, our drivers are trying to throw us off in the track into the sand before we strike the wall.
4: Quick, maybe we can help them. Everyone lunge toward the right. One, two, three.
2: Oh, there! There! Oh, there!
4: Speed! Speed! Are you all right?
1: Yeah, Clint. What about the others? Smiling?
5: Wait till I get this sand out of my eyes and mouth, and I'll see what the damage is.
4: Quick! Get to Davis.
6: It's all right, Mr. Barlow. Nothing can hurt Mr. Davis now.
4: Dead?
6: Yes. I am sorry. He must have died just after warning us to slide to safety.
4: He died because he was wearing my coat and hat. That sniper mistook him for me. Mr. Felipa, can we get to your office right away?
6: Oh, yes, of course. Oh, nothing like this has ever happened in Madeira. A complete investigation must be made.
5: Investigation? We're going to find the gun and the man that killed Davis before we leave this island.
7: Now, according to this relief map of the island, Mr. Felipa, this little knoll here would be a logical place for a sniper to station himself, would it not?
6: Judging from the direction of the shots came from, and a study of the bullet taken from Mr. Davis, I would say yes, Mr. Barlow. But I do not know if you remember or not. Probably you did not notice this knoll at all, but on it is a clump of trees. An excellent hiding place commanding a clear view of the beginning of the slide.
5: Yeah, with the kind of rifle that fella had, he could do plenty of damage, and did.
1: He must have had a telescopic rangefinder on his rifle.
7: Undoubtedly, Speed. That men was all set to pick us off one by one, beginning with me.
1: Sure. With you gone, nobody'd ever run down the octopus gang.
6: But, Mr. Barlow, are you sure this attack was from a member of this octopus gang?
7: Yes, Felipa. Ever since we left New York, they've been trying to stop us.
1: You see, Clint is the only man on the whole service they're really afraid of, Mr. Felipa.
7: Oh, nonsense, Speed. It's just that I've been on the trail of the octopus for a long time. We're old enemies. He studied my working tactics, and I've studied his. So I know what I might expect from him or his gang.
6: But isn't this octopus dead? It was in the newspapers we heard, even in Madeira.
7: We thought he was dead, but now we're not so sure. It seems impossible that anyone but him could checkmate our every move, as has happened on this flight.
1: That was because we had an octopus gangster with us as a mechanic.
6: What is that?
1: Well, we didn't know it until he reached the Azores. Then he killed himself rather than tell Clint anything about the gang.
6: And now, Mr. Davis. Too bad. Too bad.
5: Yeah. What's our next move, Clint?
7: Easy, Smiley. I don't think the murderer will try to leave Madeira within the next few hours. He knows darn well we'll be looking for him.
1: You mean we're going after him? Or them, Clint?
7: Exactly. Mr. Felipa, is this knoll where the sniper hid himself easily accessible? How many trails lead to it?
6: Only one that I know of.
5: One? Why, there must be more than one. Never yet saw a criminal with only one way to escape. They make sure of at least two in case one gets blocked.
6: But this particular location is most unusual, Mr. Preston. You see, it used to be a pirate's lookout.
1: Pirates? Gee, when?
6: Oh, many years ago, Speed. In the old days when blackbirding was common in these waters.
1: Blackbirding?
5: Slave runner, Speed. Used to Shanghai poor blacks in Africa, pack them in the holds of ships, and carry them away to be sold to the highest bidder.
1: Gee, that's awful.
6: It was a very terrible, Speed. And these blackbirders work hand in hand with the pirates that once infested the waters along the African coast.
1: Yeah?
6: From this island, the sea, as a rule, can be carefully scanned.
1: Oh.
6: A ship can be seen some distance at sea, and the pirates used to come up here from the Whispering Cave to see if any of the king's navy was in sight. If not, they waved the blackbird as a signal to carry their sorry cargo on through.
1: Golly, what a story! To think that pirates were really here on Madeira.
5: Boy, there's something a lot worse than pirates running around this little old island right now. Something with a powerful rifle with a telescopic rangefinder, and he's out to get us.
7: Wait a minute.
1: What, Clint?
7: You mentioned a whispering cave, Felipa.
6: Which is just the old pirate base. A great cave on the other side of the island, in which at low tide, the winds flow through, making a whispering sound which has given it its name.
7: I see.
6: In the old days, it was thought to be haunted by evil spirits which gave the pirates the privacy they desired. Even now, fewer people care to visit the cave because of its old, bad reputation. And then, too, it is dangerous. The tides have trapped many explorers in the past years.
7: And you said this cave is at the base of the trail that leads to the Knoll?
6: Yes.
7: Then we found the murderer.
5: In the Whispering Cave?
7: Yes, I'm sure of it. And if we move fast, we may catch him there. Which is the quickest way to reach there, Felipa? Overland or by boat?
1: Why don't we fly there, Clint?
7: They'd spot us in a minute, Speed. And be able to get away before we could land or get to shore.
6: Oh, yes, and we don't know how many are in the gang either. I would recommend my fast launch, Mr. Barlow. It is large enough to carry as many guns and men as you might wish and is the fastest boat in these waters.
5: What about landing?
6: A point of land juts out into deep water just before we sight the Whispering Cave. I can bring the boat alongside this point and we can land from there without any trouble. The water is very quiet at this particular point.
1: Swell. Boy, this is going to be exciting.
7: It's going to be a deadly business, Keen. We're up against one killer that we know of. And there might be many more like him in that cave.
6: How many men do you want, Mr. Barlow?
7: None, thank you. But yourself, of course. We'll get some tear gas bombs from the plane, and these, with our guns, will be enough to round up this bunch of rats, I believe.
5: Yeah. Too many men, too much confusion, and rats can slip away through mighty small holes.
6: Very well, shall we go?
7: Yes. First to our plane, then to your launch. Then to Whispering Cave, as quickly as we can get there.

0: Gosh, isn't this a swell boat, Clint? Reminds me of the launches of the secret police.
1: Yes, I never thought we'd find anything like this in Majella. Mr. Felipe is to be congratulated. No wonder there's no crime on the island.
0: Until the octopus gang got here.
2: They're only here because we're here, Steve. Doggone them.
1: How much farther is it, Mr. Felipe?
3: Oh, you can see our landing point straight ahead.
0: Won't the killer be able to hear our motor?
3: No, no. Not if he is in the cave, Steve. You can hear nothing in there. He's whispering when the tide is low.
2: Well, how is it now?
3: Low. But I believe it is near the change.
1: Is it possible to remain in safety in the cave when the tide is high, Felipe?
3: Oh, yes. There is plenty of room above the tide line. But the danger lies in getting caught going in or coming out of the cave when the tide starts running.
2: We would arrive near the time of change. We never would miss a swell opportunity like that. Do everything the hard way. Yeah, that's us.
1: Oh, quiet.
0: Who's going to stay with the boat, Clint?
4: You are, Speed.
0: Me? Oh, no, Clint. Please, let me go with you into the cave.
1: No. Someone must stay with the boat, Speed, and you're the logical one.
3: Oh, but Mr. Barlow, has he ever handled a launch like this one?
1: Oh, yes. I'd like you to come with Smiley and me, since you're the only one of us who knows the interior of the Whispering Cave. And we must be prepared to attack once we enter it. I don't want to go wandering off onto any blind trail.
3: Of course.
2: Well, here we are. Be sure and stay real close to this point of land, Speed. We might want to climb aboard in an awful hurry.
0: Needn't worry about me, Smiley. I only wish I could go with you fellas. Nothing as sitting out here in a boat when you might be capturing octopus gangsters in a pirate cave.
4: Guarding this boat is just as important, Speed. Let's see now. Have we got everything?
2: Guns, tear gas bombs, emergency rations, and flashlight. Yep, reckon we have.
4: Let's go, then. And, Speed, if you run into any trouble out here, give us two shots as a signal, and we'll come to help you.
0: Okay, Clint. So long, and good luck.
4: Thanks, fella. All right, boys.
3: Now, be careful, everybody. You know, watch your footing.
2: Yeah, I wouldn't want to fall into that water. Looks plenty deep, and I'll bet there's some mighty hungry sharks just hanging around.
4: Oh, quit worrying about the fish and come on. We don't want to waste any time reaching that cave.
3: And be careful as we approach the mouth of the cave. The rocks are very, very slippery.
2: When are we going to see this here cave?
3: After we pass that jut of rock.
4: Wait a minute. Let me reconnoiter first to make sure there's no one on the lookout.
3: Oh, very well.
2: You know, I don't like this place. Kind of spooky, don't you think?
4: No, I don't think it's spooky.
2: Oh.
4: Look out. Here we are at the jut of the rock. Now, let me take a look. It's all clear. Come ahead. But keep your eyes open.
2: So that's the cave. Mighty small entrance, ain't it?
3: Yes, you cannot realize why high tide closes it entirely.
2: I don't like the looks of anything around here. Clint.
4: What?
2: There's something moving in the mouth of that cave. Someone's coming out.
4: Quick, down on your faces. If they see us, we're done for.

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0: This is Arch Obler bringing you another in our series of stories of the unusual. And once again, we caution you, these lights-out stories are definitely not for the timid soul. So we tell you calmly and very sincerely, if you frighten easily, turn off your radio now. The voice you are about to hear is that of the thoughts of one Darrell Hall, accused murderer. He sits in a courtroom awaiting the return of a jury which is to decide whether he is to live or die. And as he waits, the thoughts in his mind seethe and swirl. Seethe and swirl.
1: Guilty. Not guilty. Guilty. Not guilty. Oh, why don't I stop thinking those words? Words those jurymen are saying.
2: He's guilty. He's not guilty. He's guilty. Not guilty.
1: No.
2: Guilty.
1: No, I've got to stop thinking of what's going on in that room. The jurymen, I've got to stop thinking of them. I've got to keep my head clear. I've got to figure things out. When did all this start? Yes, I remember. That night, Wayne and I were sitting in my room talking about dreams. I remember he said...
3: Oh, come on, Darrell. Don't expect me to believe that one.
1: I'm certainly telling you the truth.
3: A fellow with your imagination wasting his time teaching biology to a bunch of co-ed nitwits? No, sir. You should be writing fiction.
1: Well, I assure you, my dear Wayne, I've told you the truth.
3: Here. Are you really serious?
1: I am.
3: You actually mean that in all your life you've never had a dream?
1: Never.
3: Not even when you were a child?
1: To my knowledge, I've never had a dream in all my life.
3: Well, how do you like that?
1: I like it very well. I close my eyes, oblivion. And then I wake up. No nightmare hangovers, thank you.
3: Now, wait a minute, Darrell. Let me get this straight. You mean you've never even had a dream after, you know, eating a Welsh rarebit at midnight or surrounding a dozen green apples or anything like that?
1: Believe me, Wayne, I've never had a dream of any shape, form, or description in all my life. A dream to me is just a word, something that happens to other people, but never to me.
3: But everyone has a dream.
1: Well, just so happens that my subconscious doesn't work that way. I tell you again, I've never dreamt.
3: Well, what do you know about that? It's just unbelievable. I tell you, unbelievable.
1: Yes, that's what he said. It was unbelievable. Unbelievable that I'd never dreamt. And then after a while, he went away and left me there. It was early evening, but I remember that somehow, strangely, I was very tired. I sat down in the easy chair. I was so tired. I closed my eyes. I slept. And then it happened. A strange murmuring in my head. Yes, that's how it started. A murmuring as if in warning. And then in the darkness around me, strange faces lifting and falling. White faces, faces without hope. Their eyes full of horror. Their white bloodless lips pleading wordlessly in a way that made the heart in me cry out in pity. And suddenly I knew I was asleep and dreaming. Yes, dreaming for the first time in my life, and these faces I was seeing were things of a dream. And even as I knew that, the dream was gone. Blackness. And yet I knew that I was still asleep, and in me there was a terrible feeling of foreboding, of a horror to come in that dream. What? How? I didn't know, but I wanted to stop sleeping. I wanted to open my eyes quickly before... And then I saw her. In my dream, I tell you, I saw her moving slowly toward me out of the darkness that was my dream. At first a white wraith-like thing, and then I saw it was a woman. Yes, the body of a woman, but the face... That face... Gross. Unclean. The thick, bestial brows. The wrinkles of... The lecherous writhings of thin crimson lips that lifted from teeth bright and pointed and flecked with blood. Closer, closer to me, and then she spoke. One word.
4: Kill.
1: Yes, that's what she said, kill. And as she said it, she moved closer. Her hands went out in her eyes. And in my dream, I screamed... I awoke. I remember just at that second the clock on the mantel began striking. 5, 6, 7. I counted each chime in happiness since the hearing of it meant that I was awake. awake out of the horror of that dream. When the clock had stopped chiming, I sat there. My one thought was, if that's dreaming, may I never dream again. I heard a sound. What was that? I sat still, afraid to move. And then I laughed. It was my own heart. My own heart still pounding with fright at what I had seen in my first dream. Oh, why do I sit here thinking of what has been? The jury in there, they've got to hang me. Got to hang me.
2: He's guilty, not guilty.
1: No,
2: guilty,
1: no, guilty. No, I mustn't guilty, think of them. Better guilty. To keep my guilty. Thoughts on how it all started. Better to figure things out. Where was I? Yes. Sitting there, listening to the beat of my heart, thinking of the horror of that dream. And then suddenly that wordless, pitiful murmur I heard in my dream was whispering in my head again. As quickly as it began, it was gone. How could this be? I was awake. This was no dream. Then why had I heard that same sound that had come from those pitiful white faces that had floated before me while I slept? Why? I heard it, a sound behind me. Who? Yes, my friend Wayne. It must be. He came into the room, standing behind my chair, thinking I was asleep. I turned around and I said, Wayne, is that you? Why? Yes. I screamed. I screamed so loudly there was blood in my throat. For it was she again, that woman. That woman out of my dream. But this wasn't a dream. She was standing there, I tell you, she was standing there close to me, looking at me, and those devil's lips said that one word.
4: Kill.
1: I jumped to my feet. No one in the room, no one. I tell you, I remember standing there, my head reeling. Who was she? Where had she come from? But there was no one in the room. Had there been anyone there? I didn't sleep that night. And by morning I had it all figured out. Two dreams, that's what it had been. And the second had been more vivid than the first. Yes, of course, I had never dreamed before, and of course my first dream would seem reality. And yet, some measure of uncertainty remained with me. Mary saw it in my face when I had dinner with her that night. I remember she said...
5: Gerald, do you mind if I ask you something?
1: What a question. Of course not.
5: Is there something wrong?
1: You mean with the dinner? Why, you know this is my favorite restaurant.
5: With you, dear. Has something gone wrong at the university?
1: Why do you ask that?
5: The worry in your eyes.
1: Oh?
5: What is it, dear?
1: Oh, nothing important.
5: Changed your mind about loving me?
1: Mary.
5: Oh, then tell me what it is, please.
1: All right. It's really nothing to concern yourself over, just a dream.
5: Dream? Daryl, you dreamt?
1: Yes, last night.
5: Oh, how marvelous. Now you're normal even when you sleep.
1: That's right, isn't it? I'm back to normalcy, am I not?
5: Oh, and here I thought from the expression on your face that it was something really important.
1: Oh, yes, funny, isn't it?
5: And I suppose in your first dream you dreamt of the glorious, seductive woman. Well, didn't you?
1: No, Mary.
5: Oh, so you had a nightmare.
1: If you don't mind, let's not talk about it anymore. Shall we have our dessert now? I suggest the hot green apple pie with cheese and...
5: Gerald, was it as bad as all that?
1: Horrible.
5: Oh, that's cruel. Your very first dream, an unhappy one. Oh, well, I'm sure that if you dream again, you've more interesting times ahead. Oh, Daryl, look at the time. 7:01, and we promised the Armstrongs we'd pick them up at 7:15. Daryl, what is it? Your face.
1: Do you hear it?
5: Hear what?
1: You do hear it, don't you? The voices.
5: Voices. Daryl, what are you talking about? Well, the people in this restaurant are most well-behaved.
1: Gone. Just the way it was before.
5: Oh, Daryl, please. If it's a joke, please tell it to me. Daryl, what is it? What are you staring at? What's behind my chair? What's there? Daryl, tell me what. Daryl, the table. Why did you throw over the table? Daryl, what is it? What is it? Why did you scream? Why?
1: Yes, she wanted to know why I had done it. screen thrown over the table. They all wanted to know. But how could I tell them? Tell them of her standing behind Mary's chair, that thing of degradation, and those lips saying, "Kill." I went home. Mary thought I was overworked.
5: It's your nerves, darling. You've been working so hard. Go home and rest, darling. That's all you need.
1: Rest, rest. What good was rest? I had to reason things out. All my life I'd lived with reason, and now this horror. Hallucination. Yes, that was it. I had been working hard. They paid so little at the university and expected so much. And so I rested through the next day. It was quite dark when I awoke. The phone rang. It was Mary calling to find out how I felt.
4: Are you sure you're all right, Darrell?
1: Oh, yes, Mary. Yes, I'm fine, thank you.
4: You sound all right.
1: Your advice was good, dear. Rest apparently was just what I needed.
4: Then go along back to bed. I'll talk to you tomorrow.
1: All right, dearest, and thanks for calling.
4: Goodbye, Darrell. Sleep well tonight.
1: I hung up the receiver. And then the clock on the mantel behind me began striking.
2: Always at 7.
1: Yes, that was true. Both times at 7 o'clock was when that horror had happened, and then, with the last chime of the clock, I realized it was 7 again. 7. Would I see her again? I stood there, back against the wall, waiting. So quiet. I could hear the clock ticking away the seconds. Would it happen again, this hallucination of mine? I waited. I heard no pitiful murmur of voices. Just quiet. The tick, tick, tick of the clock. So dark in the room, I could see the shadowy emptiness of a chair near the other wall. And then the chair was no longer empty. There was someone in it, and I said, "Who's there?" There was no answer, and I said, "Answer me, who's there?" No answer. A strange darkness in the room. Deeper and deeper, I could see nothing, and then two swirling pools of flame-red light closer and closer. I stood there. I couldn't move. A rumbling began in my head. Fear, I tell you, fear tearing at my brain. Louder and louder, while those red circles of light came closer and closer. What was it? What was it? What? And then I knew. It was her eyes. Her eyes burning close into mine, into the brain of me, pounding one thought into me.
6: Kill. Kill. Kill.
1: Why did she say that? Why? Kill whom? Why should I kill? Why should I kill? If I had known then. The jury coming back. The verdict. What? No, not yet. Still out. They've got to find me guilty. I've got to hang if I live. But I mustn't think of that. I must think of what happened. What happened? Well, where was I? Yes, that woman, her eyes pounding that word into me, and then gone again. But this time, as real as the breath in me, I knew it. I knew it. And with that realization, a coldness as of a wind blew around me and clutched at my heart. For if she was reality somehow, I knew I was lost. And so it began. Night after night at the stroke of 7, first that wailing dirge of those lost souls, and then her writhing lips.
6: Kill.
1: Those words began pounding in my head so that even when she wasn't there, I heard them. I hid in my rooms. I didn't go out. People would see this madness that had come over me. I went nowhere. And soon I knew they were talking of me, my friends.
3: I tell you, I don't know what's come over Darrell. Hides in his rooms, won't even talk to me. Something is wrong. Very wrong.
1: And Mary.
5: Please, Darrell. You've got to let me see you. He's talking over the phone. Oh, Darrell, what's wrong? What's wrong?
1: And night after night, the horror of... And the greater horror of...
6: Kill.
1: Mary pleaded with me.
5: Darrell, if you love me, please let me see you, talk to you. Come over to my house tonight, please, Darrell. Perhaps I can help you. Please, darling, please.
1: I didn't want to go, but I went. That night, perhaps she could help. Yes, help me understand the madness of those wailing voices and drifting white faces. Understand the horror of that woman and that maddening word. Mary, so understanding, so gentle, she could help me. Clear my head of the madness.
5: Oh, Daryl, you're here at last.
1: Mary, help me. You will help me.
5: Oh, Daryl, you're sick.
1: Mary, I...
5: Don't talk to her. Sit here. Rest.
1: I'm sane, Mary. Believe me, I'm sane.
5: Of course, dearest. Of course you are.
1: It's that madness outside of me. Those white, drifting faces moaning
5: rest,
1: at me.
5: Child.
1: And that woman out of hell.
5: Mm-hmm.
1: Her eyes and her lips telling me to...
3: The time? What time is it?
5: Why, sit there. Daryl, what is it?
1: I didn't know. I lost track. I've got to get out of here.
5: Daryl, wait. Don't go, don't.
1: Too late.
5: Daryl, what is it?
1: You hear them, don't you, Mary?
5: I'll call a doctor.
1: Listen to them. Their voices are so loud tonight. Listen, Mary, listen,
5: oh,
1: listen.
5: Daryl,
1: you hear them.
5: No
1: you
5: one
1: must
5: here.
1: Hear them. What are they saying? Louder and louder, trying to tell me something. What are you saying out there? What are you telling me?
5: Daryl, stop.
1: They're gone. Faces, voices gone. Now she'll be here.
5: Oh, Daryl, please. You're frightening me.
6: Kill.
1: You hear her, Mary? You hear her?
6: Kill.
5: No.
6: Kill.
5: No, no.
1: Louder,
5: Daryl,
1: louder.
5: Please.
1: I can't see her, but I hear her. Where
6: kill.
1: Is she? Thing out of hell. Go back, I tell you. Back. Louder
6: kill.
1: And louder. Make her stop,
6: kill.
1: Mary. Make her stop. Pounding in my head. Stop
6: kill.
1: It. Stop it. She never knew what do you want of me. Stop
6: kill.
1: It. Stop.
6: Kill.
1: Stop it. I can't stand anymore. Yes. Go away and I'll kill. I'll kill. I'll kill.
5: No. No. I never. Don't keep me. No. No.
1: Kill. Kill. Mary. Mary. Yes. I had killed her. My sweet, gentle little Mary killed her with my own hands. I opened my hands. She fell to the floor. I went out into the street. People all around me hurrying. I was in no hurry. What that woman had wanted, I had done. I had killed. I walked all night, it didn't matter where, and in the morning I found myself on the campus of the school before the very building in which a class was waiting for my lecture. I went in. I walked up on the platform and looked down into their faces, and I said to them,
7: ladies and gentlemen, my lecture for today will be on the subject of the indeterminate factor in the evolutionary...
1: I stopped to murmur in the air those voices again. But it was broad daylight. I had never heard those voices in daylight before. What did they want? What were they saying? There was a strangeness in their pitiful voices. Yes, like a dirge. A dirge of tears and sorrow for someone. For me. Yes, for me. And then her voice. Laughing, laughing, triumphant, and then I understood. For the first time I understood everything. She had triumphed over me. That was why those lost souls were wailing a dirge over me. I was hers. Hers forever. I turned and ran out of there like a madman. Ran. Ran, and as I ran, those voices of the damned were talking to me.
2: You are doomed as we are doomed.
5: As all who murder are doomed. They listen to her and murdered.
2: Now you are one of us.
8: No peace for those who murder. No rest through all eternity.
5: No rest for those who murder.
2: Through all eternity.
1: I covered my ears with my hands as I ran. No use. I heard them. I heard them.
2: Only one hope for you, man. One hope.
5: Expiate your crime.
2: On the gallows.
5: Pay for what you have done.
2: Die on the gallows and you shall have rest. One hope, man. One hope.
1: So that was it. If I paid society for my crime, she would fail. I would be free of her, that thing, that essence of evil, that siren who called men to murder her so that souls, their souls, would be slaves to her for all eternity. Yes, yes, I would pay for my crime. I ran on back to Mary's house. Yes, I would pay, and gladly with my life to have peace and the rest of oblivion. I went back into the house. Yes, Mary was still there, cold. I lifted her. Those same hands that had crushed the life out of her lifted her and carried her out into the sun. My eyes were so filled with tears that I could hardly see where I walked. People began milling around me.
9: Hey, look at that guy. He's got a woman in his arms.
10: Where's he carrying her?
9: Hey, she must have fainted.
10: No. Look. She's dead.
9: Hey, who killed her? Hey. Who killed her, mister? Who killed her?
11: I did. I killed her with my own hands. I killed her, and please, I want to die for that.
1: And then the trial. My friends, they wanted to save me. Clever attorneys and sanity commissions and twists of the laws. But I wanted to die, I tell you. I had to die if they set me free. If I lived and died as most men die, whose death they call a natural one, then she would have me. No, no, I want to hang by the neck until dead. I want that noose around my neck, the trap beneath my feet. The jailer pulls the switch. My feet dancing in air, the noose murdering me the way my hands committed murder. Oblivion. And I'd be free, free of that horror with the writhing lips and the blood-stained teeth. The jury, they're coming in guilty. They've got to find me guilty. Guilty, find me guilty.
12: We, the jury, find the defendant guilty of murder in the first degree.
1: Guilty! You hear that? You think?

0: 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Call an ambulance.
1: It's no use. This man is dead. Heart attack.
0: Holy. Would you take a look at his face? As if he was looking at the devil himself.

0: We had a party last night. 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You know how it is. You leave things overnight, takes twice as long to put them right. 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

0: Once upon a time there was an engineer.
1: Choo-choo Charlie was his name, we hear.
0: He had an engine and he sure had fun. He used good and plenty candy to make his train run.
2: Charlie says, love my good and plenty. Charlie says, really rings the bell. Charlie says, love my good and plenty. Don't know any other candy that I love so well.
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Out of the past, phantoms of a world gone by speak again the immortal tale, The Heart of Ethan Brand.

0: Ethan, what are you doing here? What do you want?
1: I've come to share a joke, Brother Barton. A wonderful, colossal joke. No man enjoys laughing alone, you know.
0: Come in. Come in, Ethan. Oh, I don't fancy myself laughing at your jokes. Sit a few minutes. I have a new fireman coming to keep the kill going tonight. I'll have to go out directly and get him started.
1: Don't fidget, Brother Barton. You've a lifetime to tend the fires of the lime kiln, while I... My good Brother Barton, I've quite a tale to tell you. In fact, you can't relish the joke until you've heard the strange story of my wickedness.
0: You haven't changed, have you, Ethan?
1: Oh, yes. Yes. Much for the worse. I've learned to manipulate men as a chess player would move his pawns. I've made men commit crimes they had never dreamed of. And I've enjoyed every moment of my evil life.
0: Oh, you're still as crazy as ever. What are you talking about?
1: You'll understand when you hear my story. And by the way, Barton, I haven't been able to finish my search. I haven't yet found the unpardonable sin.
0: You're talking in riddles, Eve. Now, I'm a plain man. Talk to me simply.
1: Don't tell me you've forgotten. Forgotten our long talks as we used to watch the fires of the lime kiln together.
0: I'm not likely to forget working side by side with you. I don't recall all you've had to say, though. You talk wild and crazy most of the time. Sometimes when you stood poking the fires in the kiln and the sparks flew round and the red glare lit up that cynical smile you always wore, you looked like the devil himself.
1: It was at just such a time, brother, when my face still glowed from the heat of the lime kiln, that we began to talk of the unpardonable sin. Think back, Barton. Think back to a certain day when we stood together on the side of Mount Greylock firing the furnace.
0: Stand back, Ethan, while I stow in this log.
1: We don't need it. Fire's going good enough now.
0: All right, then. Shut the door.
1: I like to watch a blazing fire. I guess it's about the only excitement I get. What a life.
0: Why don't you go to the city, Ethan? Get some kind of job there.
1: I don't want some kind of job. I don't want to work just for the sake of working and making money. I'm not made like that.
0: Sometimes I think, brother, you're not made like anybody else in this world.
1: You flatter me, Barton. But there is no doubt that I'm unique. Yes, the only thing that would drive me to labor industriously would be some unusual, interesting motive.
0: A wicked motive, if I know you. I'll bet my life on it. Before you die, Ethan, you're going to commit some kind of unpardonable sin.
1: Unpardonable sin? Now, what does that mean? Unpardonable sin. We don't all yield the same temptations. Our weaknesses are all different. Our sins are different. And which sin is unpardonable?
0: I guess I don't rightly know, but the way I look at it, a man's weakness can lead him to sin and maybe to an unpardonable sin. Now, take Willie Sheridan coming along there riding up. Horses are his folly. Maybe they could lead him to commit his unpardonable sin. Oh, he ought to be tending to his paper mill, but instead, here he comes in the middle of the day horseback riding.
2: Hiya, boys! Fine day!
0: Sure is, Willie.
3: Good hunting, Willie!
1: Barton, you've inspired me. You've given me a reason for living. I'm going out in search of the unpardonable sin.
0: By Hickory, I almost think you mean it. You got the same kind of expression you used to have when we were kids and you'd pull wings off of flies. Just to watch him wriggle.
1: A minor experiment, Barton. But now I shall embark on a master plan, on a large-scale experiment in sin. Find out a man's weakness and you can control his life. And perhaps make him commit the unpardonable sin. It should make a lifetime of interesting research.
0: No doubt, Ethan. No doubt. Hey, look. Look over there in the valley. Must be a big fire. There's a lot of smoke.
1: Yes, looks like it. Isn't that Willie Sheridan's place?
0: Yeah, it's just about where it is, all right. Say, if there's a fire in his stables, Willie will be fit to be tied.
1: Well, Willie was on his way home just now. I think I'll run over and see the excitement. I always did like a fire. Surely you haven't forgotten that day, Brother Barton. The day Willie's stables burned down. When I arrived, Willie was running around frantically, not accomplishing very much. Some of his horses were trapped, and there was nothing anybody could do about it. As I watched Willie's mounting hysteria, I suddenly decided I had meant what I had said about the unpardonable sin. And I realized I could go about my research in a cold-blooded way. Willie would be my first experiment. He had, as we all know, a bad temper. And his fights with Tom, his groom, were known around the whole countryside. So I went up to Will and I said... Willie, you know how the fire started?
3: No. I'd give anything in the world to find out. Must have been somebody's confounded carelessness.
1: Or revenge, maybe?
3: What? Revenge? What do you mean? Speak up, man.
1: You must know Tom hates you. Everybody heard him say he'd get even someday.
3: Oh, I see it now. Yes, it all adds up. I had a quarrel with Tom just before I took out the new filly.
1: Look at Tom leaning against the fence, yes. That satisfied smile on his face. He's got his revenge, all right.
3: Why, that dirty up. I'll fix him. I'll kill him. I'll tell him.
1: Now, don't lose your head, Willie.
4: Hey, what's the matter, Willie?
5: Somebody stop him.
3: He's got a pitchfork.
6: Let me go, Willie.
7: It wasn't Tom's fault. Tom wasn't even here.
1: Too bad, wasn't it, Barton, that Willie had such a bad temper and loved his horses so much. Those weaknesses led him to murder. As I stood looking at Tom's body, I wondered, was murder the unpardonable sin? But I knew that though the law would punish him, most people would find it in their hearts to forgive Willie. I would have to look further for that unpardonable sin. As I walked away from the fire and the crime and past the burning stables, I suddenly felt that I was two persons. All not good and bad, as the moralists believe. But I felt I was two bad persons in one body. I know it sounds fantastic to your matter-of-fact mind, but to me it was clear. One of my selves was inexperienced in evil. But I knew I had an older self, a second soul as aged as the world, and great in the knowledge of men and wickedness. And as I walked down the road in the evening shadows, my second soul spoke to me.
8: Dean Brand, you're a rare bird. You're cold, calculating, completely without heart. We ought to go far. And if you listen to me, I'll set you on top of the world.
1: That might be interesting. How do we begin?
8: First, you must have money. Not too much to start with. It would look suspicious. Ethan, your old friend Esther will help you.
1: Esther? Esther's only a clerk in a bank.
8: That's what I was thinking. Remember, Ethan, find a person's weakness, and you can control his life. Ethan, you are Esther's weakness. Go to Esther and say...
1: I'm not going to see you anymore, Esther. I want to get...

0: Ethan, I can never do that. Goodness knows, I wish I could, but I just can't get you out of my mind and my heart.
1: I guess I've never really explained myself. You see, I'm not the type to be satisfied with a little cottage with a white fence all around and a clothesline in the backyard. I want the best, and I want my wife to have the best. If I had a future and money, I'd ask you to marry me tomorrow, Esther.
0: Ethan, you've never said that before. You've never mentioned marriage.
1: I've never had the right.
0: Oh, Ethan.
1: And now, ironically, the chance of a lifetime has come to me. I have an opportunity to buy a share in a good business. All I need is small capital. But, of course, I can't even think about it.
0: Well, there must be some way to get the money. How much do you need, Ethan?
1: $10,000. Of course, I'd only need it for a short time. Once I had an interest in the business, I could borrow money and pay back the $10,000 in a few months.
0: Yes, yes, of course you could. Ethan, let me help. You know, Mother left me quite a little income.
1: No, I didn't know that. But you don't think I'd take money from you? From a woman?
0: Well, I'm not any woman. I'm the woman you're going to marry. Please, Ethan. Please let me help you.
1: All right, Esther. But I wouldn't take help from any other woman in the world. Hey, brother, how easy it was to get people to do what you want. It was like playing a fascinating, mischievous game. That night, as I walked home from Esther's in the moonlight, my second self spoke again.
2: You nicely, Ethan. Esther will have that money just when you need it. It'll just take a little time to arrange matters.
1: And what do I do now?
2: Ethan, call on Willie's poor, bewildered, beautiful sister, Grace Sheridan. Offer your sympathy over the recent tragedy. Grace can be a big help to us, Ethan.
1: Yes. Yes, that's a brilliant suggestion. I'll see that my talk with Grace Sheridan is highly satisfactory. And that the results are according to plan.
3: Awfully nice of you to come and see me, Ethan. I'm just so confused. Willie was so crazy about the horses, he neglected the mill, I'm afraid. Tell you the truth, I'm going to be lucky if I don't have to go into bankruptcy.
1: Grace, let me help you.
3: What?
1: I'd like to put some money into the mill, manage it for you.
3: Oh.
1: You see, paper interests me. Paper's used for 1,000 purposes. It's used all over the world. I'd turn your paper mill into a big business.
3: Well, you sound like a miracle, Ethan. Do you really mean this?
1: With all my heart.
3: Well, how much money can you put into the mill?
1: About $10,000.
3: That's fair enough. Then it's settled.
1: Fine. Here's to my very charming senior partner.
3: It's funny, Ethan, that we haven't seen much of each other in these years. Where have you been all the time?
1: Just waiting. Waiting for this day and this moment. And we're going to see a lot of each other from now on, Grace.

0: Everything happened, Barton, just as I had planned. Esther brought me the $10,000. I bought the interest in the mill. And soon the long-neglected business was going along far better than we had dreamed. I became a leading citizen. Then one night, as I was turning out the light to go to bed, I heard the voice of my second self.
1: It's time you made some political connections. For you and I are going farther than this small town and this state.
0: Yes, I've been thinking about that.
1: Your man, of course, is Jake Sampson. You must make him indebted to you. You've heard the gossip about Sampson, haven't you, Ethan?
0: Yes, everybody talks about it. Jake's a big man. The political boss in this state, and he could go far. If it weren't for a woman. The woman he can't get rid of.
1: Jake will be at the Chateau, the gambling casino outside town tomorrow night. And you must make a friend. A loyal,

0: out of Jake Sampson at any cost, Ethan. At any cost.
1: What better place, Barton, to study men than at the tables of chance? Perhaps there, I thought, I would find the unpardonable sin. So, the next night, I went over to the chateau, and I finally found Jake Sampson brooding over a glass of brandy.
2: Hello, Ethan Brand. Join me. Help me drown my sorrow.
1: You certainly do look despondent, Sampson. What's the trouble?
2: I'm putty. Just putty.
1: You mean putty in a woman's hands?
2: You're a mind reader, Ethan. Then I guess everybody knows my personal affairs. I can be as hard as nails about everything else in the world except...
1: A woman. It's the old story, isn't it? You've ceased to care and the woman's still wrapped up in you.
2: Yes. She's not come along with me, if you know what I mean. I've gone up and Babette has stayed just the same. I tried to explain it to her again tonight, but it's no use. I'm a man doomed to the woman he doesn't want.
1: You ought to let me take over. I use direct, hard methods.
2: She's right over there, Ethan. That little blonde in a red dress at the roulette table.
1: I see her. Well, Sampson, maybe I can do you a favor.
2: I'd never forget it, Ethan Brand. I'll never forget it.
1: You're not having much luck tonight, are you, Babette?
3: This night or any other night. Say, how do you know my name?
1: I asked somebody. I think you're very attractive.
3: Oh, save the sugar. Well, maybe you'll bring me luck. Mister, all I got left in the world is $50. What'll I do? Put it all on the black or just part of it?
1: I can't make such an important decision for you. But then, you see, I'm a gambler. I gamble all or nothing.
3: Yeah, me too. Here's $50. All on the black. Now, watch that old wheel. Goodbye, mister. Hope you have better luck than I.
1: Just a minute, Babette.
3: I'm going for a walk.
1: Let me come along.
3: Why not? Say, the lake looks cold, don't it? Come on, let's walk down there.
1: All right.
3: Say, what'd you ask about me when you found out about my name?
1: Jake Sampson. I asked him if he minded if I tried to, cut in.
3: What'd he say? Was he mad?
1: No. No, not at all. He said that you and he had parted. Jake seemed glad that I was interested in you.
3: Oh, he was he?
1: Yes, Jake was full of plans tonight. Of course, you know he's going to be married tomorrow. She's an awfully nice woman, and she'll be a big help to...
3: Wait a minute. Say that again. No, don't. I get that. I known something like this was coming. But Jake ought to have told me himself. You had no right.
1: Oh, I'm awfully sorry. Perhaps Jake just didn't have the courage to tell you.
3: Oh, go away, mister. Leave me alone. I want to walk by myself.
1: All right. You won't get lost down there by the lake. It's slippery on those wet rocks.
3: Thanks for telling me.
1: Well, goodbye, Babette. Goodbye.
0: Hurry, Ethan. Hurry. So you won't be caught near the lake. No one must see you running away from the drowning.
1: After Babette's suicide, Jake Sampson began to make great political plans for me. So, Barton, I had two things I needed for advancement. A growing business and political backing. Then one evening, Esther came to my house.
4: Ethan, I've got to have that money back quickly. You see, I stole it. I stole it from the bank. I took it in dribbles and fixed the books so they wouldn't find out. But in a few days, the accountants are coming, Ethan.
1: But, Esther, you told me it was money from your mother's estate.
4: Oh, I lied, Ethan. I lied. I wanted you to have the money. I thought we were going to be married.
1: We are going to be married, Esther, very soon now. And I'll get you that money by noon tomorrow.
4: Oh, Ethan, I knew you wouldn't let me down. I knew it. I've got to go now, dear. Goodbye, Ethan.
1: Goodbye, Esther.
0: You must not marry Esther.
1: I've never for a moment seriously considered it.
0: Grace is the woman for you, Ethan.
1: I know that. Don't I know I'd get full ownership of the mill from Grace? Besides, she has the social connections I need.
0: You must get rid of Esther some safe way. She's the kind of woman who would be troublesome. The kind who would fight for you. Hang on to the end. You must get rid of Esther without hurting yourself.
1: Yes, but how? How?
0: Remember your rule, Ethan. Control people through their weaknesses. Now, Charles Townsend, the president of Esther's bank, loves power. Power over people. He likes to make people suffer. He acts quick and he has no mercy. Go to Townsend now, tonight, and say to him,
1: Mr. Townsend, I've come as a friend to do you a favor. But in return, I'll expect one from you.
5: Well, it depends upon what it is, Mr. Brand.
1: You must keep the source of the information I'll give you a secret. My name must be out of it.
5: That's a reasonable request.
1: But should you just happen to forget, and just, of course, by accident, mention my name, I'm afraid I'd be forced to take my banking business elsewhere.
5: Why, really, Mr. Brand, now, what do you take me for? Now, what's on your mind?
1: I just thought you might like to know one of your clerks has stolen $10,000.
5: What? Who? Which one is it?
1: Esther. I'd advise you to get to the bank early in the morning, Mr. Townsend, and check the books. Check the books early. Well, Brother Barton, that brings us up to date. I should be sitting very pretty indeed. Esther is out of my way in the state penitentiary. I'm engaged to Grace Sheridan. I shall be owner of a prosperous mill. And Jake Sampson has great political plans for me. Yes, Barton. I'm on my way to that coveted place on top of the world.
6: You're mad, Ethan. Stark mad. You and your second self. Get out of my house.
1: But wait, brother. You haven't heard the end. You haven't shared my joke. I'm on my way to the top. But I'm never going to get there. I came here from Dr. Myers. I haven't been feeling very well lately. I made him tell me the truth. I've but a few months to live. I'll never realize any of the glory ahead for me. Isn't it a joke, brother? A colossal joke.
6: What are you made of, Ethan? You don't even care about yourself, do you? Doesn't seem to me anything that you're going to die.
1: Not a thing. I don't know why I haven't any feeling, any emotion, Barton. But there it is. I haven't. Well, I've had quite a career, haven't I, brother? And to think it all started over a search. A search for the unpardonable sin. Which I never did find.
6: Ethan, you caused a girl to steal, drove a woman to suicide, and egged down a man to murder. You found the unpardonable sin, Ethan. You've committed it by deliberately leading people into temptation. The unpardonable sin, Ethan, is in your own breast. Now, please get out. I can't stand the sight of you any longer.
1: All right, Barton, if that's the way you feel. I think I'll go up on the side of Mount Greylock and have a last look on the scenes of my boyhood. See our rustic lime kill once more.
6: Then I shan't be going there. My new fireman knows his business anyway. I don't want to see you again, Ethan.
1: But perhaps, brother, perhaps you shall.
0: It didn't turn out, Ethan, as we planned, did it?
1: No. But I've decided what I must do.
0: Yes. Yes, it's the best way. Come. Come ahead.
6: Yo, wake up. What a fine fireman asleep on the job. Wake up.
7: Oh, it is a bad head I have. Your brother Ethan, he socked me in the jaw, he did.
6: Ah, the blasted fool.
7: Your brother wanted to stir the fires in the kiln, but I wouldn't let him. The fires was just right. I didn't want no interference. So he socked me, he did. I guess I've been out for some time.
6: And look at that. The idiot left the furnace door open. Now wait till the fires are out. Joe.
7: Oh, What's the matter now?
8: Come here. Look. Look inside the furnace.
7: Oh, the saints preserve us. A skeleton. A white skeleton of a man lying there on the red hot coals.
8: And here. Here outside the door on the ground is the man's hat.
7: Maybe it's your brother.
8: Yes, it belonged to Ethan Brand.
7: Ah, he must have been a madman for sure.
8: Joe, hand me those prongs.
7: Yes. Here they are. What are you finding now?
8: There. There on the skeleton is a hard object. There's a lump on the breast.
7: Ah, so there is. Why, it's the shape of a human heart.
8: Here. Look at it. It's marble. It's a marble heart.
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0: 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What would you rather have for breakfast?
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With his faithful valet Cato, Britt Reid, daring young publisher, matches wits with the underworld, risking his life that criminals and racketeers within the law may feel its weight by the sting of the Green Hornet. Ride with Britt Reid in the thrilling adventure, George Haven's Secret. The Green Hornet strikes.

0: Judge Burnley sat in the study of his home reading intently. Suddenly, his attention was drawn by the click of the latch on one of the long French windows. He looked up, startled, and found himself staring into the eyes of a sinister figure standing before him.
1: The Green Hornet. Why do you come here? What do you want? It's after midnight. State your business and get out before I... Put down that gun. If you think you can bluff me, you're mistaken, so... By thunder, I'll have you hunted down and captured if it's the last thing I... Say something. Why have you...
0: Early the following morning, Gunnigan, city editor of the Daily Sentinel, was talking over the dictaphone through Honora Case, secretary to Britt Reed.
2: What time expect Reed to come in, Miss Case?
3: I don't have any idea, Gunnigan. Sometimes the
2: train
3: doesn't come in
2: up until noon. Holy mackerel, what do you think we're putting out down here? A circus handbill instead of a daily paper?
3: I never know what Mr. Reed thinks. You'll have to ask him that.
4: Good morning, Gunnigan. Complaining about something?
3: Have you finished, Mr. Gunnigan?
2: Yeah, just forget the whole thing. I was just asking Miss Case about you, Chief.
5: Asking or telling, Gunnigan? Hi, Reed.
4: Good morning, Axford.
2: Axford, I thought I told you to get out of here.
5: Oh, I started, but I heard that second-handed bawling out you were giving to Reed, so I thought I'd stick around and...
2: You get outside and hear a bit of good news instead of standing around in here listening to what's going on.
4: The way you were shouting, everybody in the city room could hear you.
2: Now, listen, Chief, I was just about...
4: Okay, forget it. Well, now that I'm here, what do you want to see me about?
2: About that murder. Judge Burnley, you know.
4: Judge Burnley? Oh, I didn't know. I went to bed early and haven't heard any of the news.
5: Holy cruel, Reed. We got a scoop on it. And already got out an extra.
2: That's right, Chief.
5: Sure. Burnley was murdered sometime after midnight. By the Green Hornet.
4: By the Green Hornet?
2: Yeah, the Hornet was the killer, all right.
4: Well, how do they know that?
5: Easy. The Brazen Spout team let the Hornet steal at the scene of the crime, Reed. That he did.
4: I see.
2: The authorities are really out to get the Hornet this time, Chief. I gotta have a scorching editorial for the next edition. So you better get right on it.
4: Yes, of course, Gunnigan. How was Burnley killed, actually?
5: He was shot down right in his own study, Reed.
4: Who called the police?
5: Mrs. Burnley. She and the butler were waked up by the shot and went into the study together. Then she called the cops. I went along with Sergeant Burke and the homicide squad, and the first thing we found was the Hornet seal stuck on the judge's desk.
2: The Hornet sure stuck his neck out that time, Chief. The cops won't let up this time. This is murder.
4: I agree with you, Gunnigan. The killer did stick his neck out a long way. And something tells me the hunt will go on until he's caught. That's the way I feel about it.
2: Good, and believe me, it'll be a headline news when he is caught, too.
4: Yes, Gunnigan, I'm sure it will. I'll be more pleased than you think when we can headline the news that Judge Burnley's murder has really been solved.
0: That afternoon, Miss Case entered Brick Reed's office.
6: I have all the data you wanted on those two city officials, John Webb and George Haven, Mr. Reed.
4: Oh, yes. I want to go through it again, Miss Case. Just put it all on my desk.
6: Yes, sir. I suppose the investigation in which Webb and Haven were involved will be dropped, or at least delayed since Judge Burnley's been murdered.
4: Delayed, perhaps, but certainly not dropped in this case.
6: But night before last, Webb committed suicide, and as I understand it, the judge was sort of a one-man grand jury investigating the graft charges against the two officials.
4: I know.
6: And Haven is such an important figure, I doubt that anyone outside of Judge Burnley would take the job of investigating him.
4: Oh, I don't know about that. The Sentinel has been pushing for that investigation for weeks, and we won't stop now.
6: In that case, the city will be forced to put somebody else on the case.
4: Well, that's what we're hoping. Well, I guess I'll take these papers along home with me and look them over tonight.
6: Oh, is there anything else you want me to do before you leave?
4: No, I might as well call it a day, Miss Case. I'll see you in the morning.
6: Yes, sir. Good night.
4: Good night, Miss Case.

0: Britt Reed left his office and went to his apartment where Cato, his faithful Filipino valet, and the only person knowing his identity as the Green Hornet, was waiting. Britt looked through the data on the two city officials, then called Cato into the den for a discussion.
1: Cato, I suppose you read the headlines about Judge Burnley's murder.
2: Oh, yes, Mr. Britt. It say Green Hornet killed Judge. I wonder why you not mention it when you first arrived tonight.
1: I wanted to check through these papers first, Cato. Fresh in my mind are some facts concerning the past lives of Webb and Haven.
2: Webb? Was he the same man who committed suicide night before last?
1: Yes. According to the papers.
2: Well, you think it not suicide, perhaps?
1: Cato, I was waiting for further developments before I talked it over with you. But matters took a turn I didn't expect.
2: Well, I not understand, Mr. Britt.
1: You will when you hear what I'm going to tell you. The day before yesterday, I was in my office giving dictation of this case on the phone line. I'll take him, Miss Case. Hello?
3: This is Mr. Britt Reed.
1: Yes, this is Britt Reed speaking.
3: This is John Webb, Mr. Reed.
1: John Webb? Oh, yes.
3: I know you must be surprised to have me call you, but... Well, I decided it was the best thing to do.
1: I guess I don't quite get the point, Mr. Webb. Why would you call me?
3: Your paper, the Daily Sentinel, has been pressing for an investigation against myself and George Haven. The investigation, as you well know, is underway.
1: Well,
3: Mr. Reed, believe me, I welcome that investigation. It'll clear my conscience regardless of the outcome. I was advised to do the things I've done in office, and though I can be blamed for being so gullible, I'm glad to say I'm strong enough to take the consequences.
1: I see. But that still doesn't explain why you phoned me, Mr. Webb.
3: I've called you because I know that you, through your paper, fight for what's right. I know that you give the news fairly and without prejudice. So I want you to have my story.
1: You mean you want to give me
3: Please,
1: a story?
3: As a favor to me, I'd like you to come out to my place on Cloud Street. I feel that if you come in person and alone, you'll give me some frank advice in exchange for the full story of what's taken place since I've held office. I intend to give you facts and names to print in the Sentinel. I know then that the public will get a true, unbiased story. After talking to you, I intend to go straight to Judge Burton. Will you come?
1: Of course. Oh, what time, Mr. Webb?
3: Tonight at 8. I'll be home alone. Just come right in. I'll be waiting for you. Goodbye.
1: Goodbye.
4: I heard you mention the name Webb. Is he the same...
1: That was John Webb, Miss Case. One of the men who are being investigated. Tonight he's going to give me a detailed story.
2: When you go to see Mr. Webb, did he act like he might later take his own life, Mr. Griff?
1: Cato, I went to Webb's home at 8. I went in as he directed. He was sitting at a desk in the study. He was already dead.
2: Dead? Then you one who phoned police, maybe?
1: No. He had a bullet wound in his head, held a gun in his hand, and there was a suicide note before him on the desk.
2: Well, that Webb's idea of giving you a story for a Sentinel, perhaps.
1: Cato, things didn't jibe in my mind. I felt that Webb really wanted to talk to me. I decided he'd been murdered. And then the killer fixed things so it would seem like suicide. In fact, I felt so sure I was right that I wanted the police to see that it was murder.
2: But they find Webb...
1: Now, wait a minute. I had a small box of Hornet seals in the secret pocket of my coat. I made a quick decision. Took the gun and the note, left the Hornet seal in front of him on the desk, and hurried out to my car.
2: Will you want police to think Hornet killed Webb?
1: Only until I had a chance to hunt down the real killer. He'd know his plan hadn't worked, and he'd be sure to tip his hand.
2: What happened next, Mr. Britt?
1: Well, it'd been necessary to park my car quite a distance down the block from Webb's place. I had a small coupe. I got in. It was cold, and the motor wouldn't start right away. But finally, I got it started. And as I drove toward Webb's home up the street, I saw someone run out of Webb's, hop into a waiting car, and leave in a hurry.
2: You tried to follow?
1: No, it would have been useless. I stopped. Went back into Webb's home. And what do you think I found?
2: What?
1: Someone had placed another gun in Webb's hand, left another suicide note, and had taken the Hornet seal I'd left.
2: The man who killed Webb, pretty smart, and most dangerous, Mr. Britt.
1: You're telling me. I barely entered that study for a second time when I heard the police sirens. So I had to get out in double-quick time. Consequently, they pronounced Webb a suicide, as the killer had intended.
2: Well, Mr. Britt.
1: Yes?
2: Killer of Judge Burnley must be the same one who killed Webb and take Hornet seal.
1: Exactly. He must have posed as the Hornet and sneaked in on the judge, just in case he didn't die instantly. Then he left that authentic Hornet seal after the killing.
2: Killer must have found out Webb intended to tell everything.
1: Yes. I don't know how he did find out. But he knew if Webb were found as a suicide, it would seem as though he were the guilty one. And the investigation would be dropped.
2: Why did he kill Judge Burnley, then?
1: Because Burnley gave out a statement after Webb's death that the investigation would continue. Cato, only two men were involved in the investigation.
2: Will you suspect Haven of being killer, maybe?
1: Hard to say. It would be only a guess, and it would be hard to prove, but...
2: Oh, Ashford coming in.
1: We're in the den, Ashford.
5: Sitting there like you didn't have a care in the world. That's the
1: night. Where do you sit on most of your afternoons,
5: expert? Oh, me? I'll have you know, Reed, I don't waste my time sitting around at all. Why, yesterday afternoon, for instance, I went in to ask Casey where you were. She said you went out and that you were going to see John Webb later for an interview.
1: Well?
5: Well, did I sit down and twiddle me thumbs? Not on your life. I went over to Haven's office, that I did.
1: To Haven's office? Well, what for?
5: Well, I thought if you got an interview from Webb and I got one from Haven, we could print them side by side. But both of us got stung, Reed.
1: Well, what do you mean?
5: Well, you probably got to Webb's where the cops were there, and with him already dead, you didn't get that interview. And when Haven's secretary told him I wanted to see him because Webb was going to talk to you, he told her to tell me to get out. So I got. And no interview either.
1: You told Haven Webb was going to see me?
5: Sure, but it didn't do any good. Well... I'm going to grab a bite and go on down to cop headquarters.
2: Well, Mr. Britt, if Haven knew...
1: Yes, Cato. Haven knew Webb was going to talk.
2: Then Haven must be killer.
1: Yes, but we'll have to get proof. And what's more, there's something else, Cato. Something even more serious at the moment.
2: What's that?
1: Haven knew Webb was going to talk to me that night. If he were watching, he must know that I left that Hornet seal. He must realize that Britt Reed is the Green Hornet.
2: It's not good to wait. Must do something before Haven make move that expose identity of Hornet.
1: You're right, Cato. It's too risky to wait.
2: What you do, Mr. Britt?
1: Make the first move against George Haven. Let's go.

0: Meanwhile, George Haven paced the rug in the luxurious office he had set up in his home. Haven was a large man, aggressive and fearless. His deep-set eyes, prominent jaw, and deep, husky voice never failed to hold the attention of Ken Fabian, his confidential secretary, who sat listening to Haven's fast-flowing words.
1: Well, they thought they had me back to the wall today. I'll have to ask you about that, Fabian.
2: I'm sure you will, Mr. Haven.
1: Go on. Fabian, you mentioned a while ago that I took a great risk when I used the Green Hornet disguise on a certain occasion.
2: Oh, yes, sir. I've heard that the real Green Hornet relentlessly hunts down those who use his disguise to cover up misdeeds.
1: So you think I might be in danger from the Hornet, eh, Fabian?
2: Well, sir, I have thought that he might try...
1: Suppose I told you that the Green Hornet has much more to fear from me than I have from him.
2: In what way, Mr. Haven?
1: Because I know the true identity of the Green Hornet.
2: You know who the Hornet really is?
1: Exactly.
2: Well, who is it, Mr. Haven? Is he anyone I know?
1: Curious, sir. Well, your curiosity will have to go unsatisfied for a while, Fabian. I'm keeping the information to myself.
2: Yes, sir. But why don't you tell the police? Then you have nothing to fear from the Hornet. And besides, there's a big reward for his capture. $25,000.
1: Fabian, I know who he is, but right now I can't prove it. Furthermore, if I told how I found out who he is, that involved myself in a certain crime.
2: Well, aren't you going to use that knowledge at all, sir?
1: Well, it will be to my advantage. Fabian, you're going to help me lay a trap for the man I know to be the Green Hornet.
2: Oh, but Mr. Haven, I'm sure there's nothing I can do to help. And, well, the Green Hornet is dangerous, sir. I don't
1: think... Fabian, you're supposed to be working for me. When I tell you you're going to do something, you're going to do it, you understand?
2: Yes. Yes, sir. What is it you want me to do?
1: First, you phone the Continental Press. Tell them I've been threatened by the Hornet. They'll put the news on the wires, and within 10 minutes, I'll be on the radio station.
2: Mr. Haven...
1: Then you'll phone the police. Have them come out here. Meet them at the door and take them upstairs to your rooms in the east wing of this house. From your windows, you can look right down into that window there in front of which I have my desk.
2: But don't you want them to surround the house in case...
1: That's what I don't want them to do. The Hornet will hear the broadcast. He'll try to get to me, knowing it's some sort of a trick.
2: You really think he'll come here?
1: Yes, that's exactly what I plan on. He may come as the Hornet, or he may find an excuse to come without his disguise. I'll get the drop on him, wave my arm as a signal. Then you can bring the police to this office.
2: But if he doesn't come in disguise...
1: I happen to know he carries the Hornet seals with him when he's not in disguise. They'll accuse him. The police can search him. They'll find proof enough. Now get busy on the phone. The Hornet may be smart, but he's not smart enough for George Haven.

0: What you plan to do when you meet Haven, Mr. Britt?
1: I still have the printed suicide note I took from Webb's desk. I hope to force Haven to print something. That would be for police comparison. And then to get him to disclose the whereabouts of the weapon he used to kill Judge Burnley. After that, I'll leave the evidence, put him out with a gas gun, and leave him for the police.
0: But if he tell police he thinks you Green Hornet...
1: If he's proven to be the killer, they wouldn't believe him. Especially since he has no proof. I'll have to take that chance, even though I... Listen.
2: Calling car 32. Calling car 32. Proceed to residence of George Haven, Linden and Pine Streets. Meet car from headquarters there. Watch for Green Hornet.
0: Police go to Haven's.
1: Wait.
2: Car from headquarters now proceeding to Linden and Pine. Keep lookout for Green Hornet. That is all.
0: Well, how Haven know we go there?
1: He had no way of knowing, of course. It's a trick, Haven. He knows the Hornet would be tuned in to hear any broadcast.
0: Well, maybe he intends to tell police who he thinks is Green Hornet.
1: Maybe. We'll go there anyway and be ready for a trap. Step on it.
3: A short time later, parked in the shadows nearby, Rick Reed and Cato sat in the back Black Beauty and watched as the police went into Haven's home. Then, moving silently, the sinister figure of the Green Hornet and his helper soon reached the long French windows of Haven's study. With cautious movements, Rick turned the handle slowly.
4: It's unlocked. He's making everything easy for me. Wait here.
1: Good evening, Haven.
5: The Green Hornet. I was expecting you to pay me a visit tonight.
1: Really?
5: Pardon me for not rising. In this case, I couldn't be expected to show that courtesy.
1: Courtesy isn't to be expected of a killer, Haven.
5: That's a strong word for a man like you to use on it.
1: Maybe. But, I happen to know you did kill Webb and also Judge Burnley.
5: Even if you had such knowledge, you couldn't use it without disclosing your identity.
1: What makes you think that?
5: Only one man would be in a position to know whether Webb really committed suicide or was murdered. Britt Reed of the Sentinel had an engagement with Webb at 8 o'clock.
1: Well?
5: Let's stop beating around the bush on it. You're accusing me of murder, but you can't prove it. I accuse you of being Britt Reed, but so far I can't prove that.
1: So you think I'm Britt Reed, eh?
5: I'm smart enough to know you are.
1: Assuming you might be right, what do you intend to do about it?
5: Get you out of my hair once and for all. As Britt Reed, you've done me a lot of harm through your paper. As a Green Hornet, you come in handy so far. But it's time to get both Reed and the Hornet out of the way.
1: Well?
5: You've walked into a trap, Hornet. The window just behind me faces the east wing of this house. There's some other windows in that wing. The police are watching. They see me sitting here.
1: So that's it?
5: Yes. I have a gun here in my hand. When I wave my arm, they'll rush down here. In case you get away, which you won't, I've printed a note in that envelope there telling the police you are Britt Reed. I'll send that anonymously through the mail. And when their suspicions arise, they'll hound you till they get proof. If they don't get you now.
1: Wait a minute, Haven. Suppose I tell you I came here to make a deal.
5: What kind of a deal?
1: All the evidence against you and Webb was in Judge Barnley's files, right?
5: Yes, but
1: the Green Hornet has ways of getting things. Suppose I tell you further that the papers here in my pocket might be that evidence.
5: Let me see those papers.
1: If I come there by the desk, the police will see me. Come here and look at them. If you don't believe I have that evidence...
5: Without out of the way, they'll have to drop the case. Let me see the papers.
1: Take a close look, Haven.
5: I will make a deal if... Hold on. Those papers are
6: blank. Give me that gun.
5: Let go.
1: There. Now I've got your gun. And it must be the same one with which you killed Burnley. I will take that note you printed.
5: No, wait. What are you going to do?
1: If the police get these, they can prove by ballistics that you shot Burnley. And the printing on this note will match with the suicide note you left with Webb. I can gas you and leave these bits of evidence here. The gun has your initials and fingerprints on it.
5: But you wouldn't dare leave that note saying that Britt Reed's the Hornet.
1: They wouldn't believe a killer, and Britt Reed could explain. But On second thought, I won't have to leave it. I have the first suicide note you left with Webb. I'll leave that. Now to give you a bit of gas.
7: No, I won't let you. I'd be disgraced, sir.
1: What are you doing? Wait!
7: I beat you on it. I had a deadly poison tablet for an emergency. You can't hurt me now.
0: What happened? What did he do?
4: He's committed suicide, kiddo. I'll leave the suicide note and the gun. Also a note saying Haven killed Burnley. Then they can get the proof from the gun. I'll sit at his desk and fix these things. There. Now I'll wave my arm.
0: Why you do that?
1: The police are watching from windows across the way. That was to be the signal. Let's get away from here. Quick.
8: Golly, Reed. It was sure lucky you came back here tonight. You got in on the big news.
9: Ashford got me to drive him over here. Believe me, Mr. Reed, it is big news.
8: Okay, it's big news. So what?
1: Well, at least it clears up the Burnley murder case.
8: That he does, Reed. Imagine, there we are, waiting for Haven's signal. All of a sudden, we see him get up and leave his desk. Then a figure that looked like the harness sat down at the desk and gave the signal. Was Sarge upset?
9: Upset, you say? Imagine how we felt when we found Haven lying there, dead from poison, and a suicide note beside him.
8: Sure, and another note saying Haven was the killer of Burnley. The gun we found there proved to be the same one Burnley was shot with. And it was Haven's gun.
9: And it wasn't just a trick of the harlot?
8: Not on your life.
9: When we found out Haven was the killer, we grilled his secretary, that guy Fabian. He squealed that Haven also murdered Webb and made it look like suicide. We've booked him as an accessory.
8: Reed, the amazing thing is, Fabian said Haven knew the identity of the Green Hornet.
1: Really?
9: Too bad he died before he could tell who he thought it was.
1: Yes, isn't it? If I'd been the Hornet and thought Haven knew my identity, I'd have been very much worried.
8: Listen to him. Reed, even if you wasn't the Hornet, and you thought somebody was going to accuse you of being him, you'd go to pieces, that you would.
9: Mr. Reed, if anyone accused you, I'd resign my job.
1: Oh, I guess you're safe in your job for a while yet, Sergeant Burke.
8: For a while yet, he says. Imagine Reed being the Green Hornet. Ain't that a joke? What a sense of humor that guy has, eh, Sarge? Reed, you slave!

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All characters, names, places, and incidents used are fictitious.

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20: That's her, sir. Inline it, and we'll open up the cove in a bit. Mind you, sir, I don't say the ship is still there. And if she is, you'll bear in mind, as I told you all along, as there weren't no one in her and we went aboard,

in the South Atlantic. Far away to the north showed dimly the grim, weather-beaten peak of the island of Tristan, the largest of the da Cunha group. While on the horizon to the westward, we could make out indistinctly Inaccessible Island. Both of these, however, held little interest for us. It was on Middle Islet, off the coast of Nightingale Island, that our attention was fixed. We were looking for a boat, a long-lost boat called the Happy Return. My friend Trenhearn's fiancée had sailed for Tasmania on the Happy Return, but the craft had never reached Van Diemen's Land. It had been lost in the vastness of the ocean. Only Trenhearn would never believe that the beautiful girl he had sworn to make his wife would never again smile at him and sing to him. He searched and searched, and I accompanied him on a voyage over the edge of the world into the abyss that lies beyond midnight.

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0: was really a last effort. Trenham had sent advertisements to all the largest papers in the world, and this measure had brought a certain degree of success in the shape of Williams, the old whaler whose yacht we sailed on. This man, attracted by the reward offered, had volunteered information regarding a dismasted hulk bearing the name of the Happy Return on her bows and stern.
1: None of us wanted to have much truck with her. She hadn't a comfortable feeling about her. And she were too clean and tidy for my liking.
2: How do you mean, too clean and tidy?
1: Well, so she were. She sort of gave you the feeling as a crowd had only just left her and might be back any blooming minute. You'll say what I mean, sir, when you get aboard of her.
3: Quick, Williams, is that the place?
1: That's it, sir.
3: But where's the ship? I see no sign of her. Where is she?
1: It's all right, sir. We ain't far enough up southward yet to open out the cove. It's narrow at the mouth, and she were right away up inside. You'll see in a minute. Excuse me, sir. Fabian, bring her round. Bring her round, man. What you got them eyes for? Bring her round.
2: I feel all of a shake.
0: Up there, old chap. Hang on. We better order one of the boats to get ready for lowering.
2: What if there's nothing? I've built up such hopes.
0: What if you get ready to go ashore? You'll soon know. God's given you a chance. No man can ask for more than that.
2: A chance that she's alive. It must be the Happy Return.
0: That's that, all right. William said so, but...
2: Yes? But what?
0: Get ready. Get the boat lowered. We drew abreast of the narrow opening. It ran a considerable length into the islet, and then at last something came into sight. Way up among the shadows within the cove. It was the stern of a vessel.
3: You see her? You see her there?
0: I see her.
1: You ready, gentlemen?

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Trenhearn's face was white. He was terribly afraid. Afraid of finding nothing. And then we were under the hull of the Happy Return. The boat was made fast to the cleat, and we clambered up upon the deck of the ghost ship.

0: See how bloomin' clean and tidy she is. It ain't natural. Everything as if she was just going into port. And her a bloomin' wreck.
1: See her, do you? Everything. Ropes, everything. Neat, clean, as if...
2: Her masts are gone. So the boats.
1: But the rest. This means there were some of them alive, at least when she drove in here. They might be...
2: Down below.
1: Henshaw.
2: I'll come with you. It feels strange. Lonely. Too quiet here.
1: Let's go down. Down below, please.
0: I ain't going down there by myself.
2: We're coming down as well.
1: We'll each of us go down.

0: It's as if... as if... I mean, everything's exactly...
1: Nothing disturbed. Nothing out of place.
0: They must be here. They must be.
1: No hurry. No confusion. What happened? Where are they? She's lain here, dysmastic, for 5 months.
2: She here, sir?
0: Huh?
2: That there might be the young lady's cabin, eh?
0: Nothing.
2: There's female things hung up there.
0: Nothing.
2: No, and there's sort of fixings up on the table.
0: Dare you desecrate...
2: All right, that's her brush, it's her.
1: All right, Tenhan, it's all right.
2: I wasn't going to steal the bloomin' thing. I was only looking, trying to help. Well, no offense, mister. I wasn't doing nothing bad, sir. Was never going to steal the bloomin' thing.
1: I know, but Mr. Trenhern, he's...
0: Look!
1: What?
0: Everything's here. It's hers. This is where she... Where is she?
1: There's nobody here. They've gone. Overland or...
0: Look at this. See?
1: Hmm?
0: Calendar? Read the date.
1: April the 27th, 1882. That's today's date. It's a mistake.
0: It's not. It's been set this very day. Oh, please, dear God, grant I find her. What was the date at which this was set? Quick.
2: Date?
0: Yes, when you came aboard here before.
2: I never even seen the blooming thing before.

0: Oliver?
1: Sarah! Ah! Come on! They're here somewhere. They're hiding. Come on, search!
2: And we did search. We went through the whole ship from stern to bow. There was nowhere any sign of life.
3: We're darn far off dark, sir. And we'd have to be getting out of this place while there's a bit of daylight.
2: And I persuaded Trenhern that we had to leave. That we would return. And reluctantly he agreed. And minutes later we were in the boat and heading out for the open sea.

0: Still nothing. No one on the Happy Return. We'll land as early as possible on Middle Islet. And if we find nothing there, then I want to make a thorough exploration of Nightingale Island. And what's the other?
1: Williams called it the Islet of Stoltenkopf.
0: Stoltenkopf. Then that is what we'll do.
1: And if we still find nothing? No one on any of the islands?
0: What do you mean?
1: Well, I say, if there's no sign of any of them from the Happy Return,
0: then we should have to abandon the search.
1: We began just after dawn the next day. Trenholm, I believe, really expected to find the crew of the abandoned ship returned to her. He clung desperately to the idea that they'd all gone on a food-gathering expedition, and the early morning would find them well and happy, his sweetheart among them. There was no one on the hulk that had once been a proud and beautiful sailing ship. Vanished from the face of the earth. Let's see.
2: Henshaw, look. See, read it. Read the date.
1: When Trenholm had shown me the calendar the preceding day, it had read April the 27th. Now it had been altered to the 28th.
2: I feel like a new man. It's a lovely day today.
3: I thought you had flu.
2: I took a grandpa headache powder, and I'm worlds better.
4: When colds and flu aren't about, grandpa headache powders are what you need. Grandpa headache powders work fast because they dissolve almost immediately. Grandpa makes all those dreadful flu symptoms disappear quickly. So, whenever you're in pain, get fast relief. Get grandpa headache powders.
3: Ah, grandpa. Oh, darling, try to look as though you're enjoying yourself. The party is great.
5: Yes, it was until I ate.
3: Well, take a Digel. I always keep some in my bag.
5: But I already took an antacid.
3: Oh, yes, darling, but Digel is much more than an antacid. Digel has double action. There's a layer of antacid plus a layer of simethicone. It's the simethicone that relieves that dreadful bloated feeling. Here, try a Digel.
6: Like they say, when you eat too well, demand Digel.

0: it mean, Henshaw? What's it mean?
1: Sure you didn't alter it yesterday by accident?
0: Perfectly sure. What are they playing about at? What are they trying to do? What's it mean?
1: Heaven knows. Constant.
2: You mean someone's been in here since yesterday? And it were dark blooming here before we left here? Then if something's been here, then there's only one thing it can be, sir.
1: That's enough, Williams.
2: Only one thing, and that's plain. And that thing's ghosts.
0: Hold your tongue, Williams.
1: Where are you going?
3: On deck, sir. I didn't sign on for this here trip to have no truck with spirits.
0: Now, listen. They're not living aboard here, that's obvious. They've left for some reason. They're living somewhere else in a cave or something.
1: What about the calendar, then? You think that...
0: Yes, I have an idea. They come aboard here at night.

0: Why?
1: I don't know. Perhaps there's something that keeps them away during the daylight. Perhaps, well, animals. Something they'll be seen when it's light. I don't know. I'm only...
0: Animals aboard ship? There's something that could get at them on this ship, surrounded by sea, at the bottom of this pit thing, with all those cliffs. Well, then they'd never be safe anywhere. Surely they'd stay here, down here during the day.
1: Henshaw, I'm only trying to...
0: There aren't any animals, nothing dangerous on those islands.
1: What's the matter with that blasted door?
2: The calendar, though. How?
0: Well, there's nothing here. I can't understand any of it. We'd better start our search of the island.
1: Yes.
0: We rowed to the middle islet and began to look for something, anything, a sign of life, of survival. Williams and I took a couple of men apiece, and we went right round the island until we met. We examined caves, everything. We found no one. Desolation. When we arrived back at the point of departure several hours later, there was no sign of Trenhern. We waited. He didn't come. I went out in search of him. I found him lying on his stomach with his head over the edge of the chasm, staring down at the hulk.

0: hand?
1: Bend down. I want you to look at something. Look. See what I mean?
0: No.
1: What? There. In the water on the starboard side with a happy return.
2: Looking in the direction indicated, I now made out in the water, close alongside the wreck, several pale, oval-shaped objects. Fish. What queer ones.
1: No. Faces.
2: What?
1: Faces.
2: My dear Trenhan, you're letting this matter affect you.
1: Don't try to.
2: No, you have my deepest sympathy, but...
1: They're moving. They're watching us.
2: I have it. Now, look, if I'm right, it may account for them leaving the ship. I wonder we never thought of it before.
1: What?
2: Well, now, in the first place, those are not faces, as you know very well. They're the tentacles of some sort of giant squid or something, a kraken or a devilfish or something. I can quite imagine things like that haunting that place down there. And I can imagine, too, that your Sarah and the crew of the Happy Return would give the place a pretty wide berth. Now, this might mean that they're alive, Am I right? I mean, things in the water down there around the ship, Trenhan.
1: The calendar. Let's go back to the wreck.
2: We returned to the wreck. Williams and his men came, too. We spent the day there waiting to see if anyone came. No one did. The night came, and the old whaler prepared to take himself and his men off the Happy Return. Trenhan wouldn't hear of leaving. Someone, he said, was going to come and change the calendar. He told me I was at liberty to return to the yacht with Williams, but of course I had to stay. The man left and came back in a little while with bedding for us. Trenhan gave them orders to come for us at daybreak. They then left us alone there for the night. The prospect didn't please me. The place was strange and cold and eerie, echoey, as if we and the wreck lay at the bottom of a great jug.
1: Is a mist coming down? Feel it? But even if we are attacked, we have the weapons. I'd be pleased to meet the giant squid that could outwit a shell gun. Go below. I'll take the first watch.
2: All right.

0: Shanahan.
1: Hello. I couldn't watch up there. It's cold, unpleasant. I'll stay here with you. You sleep. I'll stay awake and wake you when 4 hours have passed.
0: Very well. I wish the morning would come. I hate to say this, but...
1: I know. I think I've lost her forever. I know. But I tried for so long. I want to thank you for helping me.
0: Oh, no man could do more than you.
1: I know. I know. She was so... so beautiful. You met her, didn't you?
0: I met Sarah once, before she sailed for Tasmania.
1: I never imagined that that day would be our last ever. Oh, that cursed door!

0: Tran. Tran.
1: Oh, yes, I heard it. I heard her. She was calling.
0: Tran. Tran. Tran.
1: That had so annoyed Trenhern, and which, unaccountably, for there was no wind below decks, had begun to swing again, stopped. And I saw her.
0: Trent.
1: I saw the most beautiful face, a shadowy body, and the most wonderful eyes I've ever seen in my life.
0: Trent.
1: I had seen her before, as she was boarding a ship called The Happy Return, bound for Van Diemen's Land.
0: Tran.
1: And then, Trenhern awoke.

0: Darling!
1: And I saw her arms go about him. And they turned and passed through the doorway and climbed the companionway. And there was nothing I could do to stop them. And I knew that I ought to have stopped them. I should have prevented him from leaving because she was not of this world.

0: must have slept again. When I woke, it was truly light. I went on deck. Trenhern was nowhere to be seen. Nothing. My voice was flung back at me from the high, gloomy cliffs. I ran to the port side and glanced over. Nothing. I flew to the starboard side. My eyes caught something that floated apparently just below the surface of the water. I was looking at a score of pale, unearthly faces that stared back at me with sad, sad eyes. They appeared to sway and quiver in the water. I must have stood for a long time. And then I heard the sound of oars.
1: In bow there! Here we are, sir!
0: And just then, before hailing Williams, I turned and looked along the deck. And what I saw near drove me mad.
1: No! No!
2: What's up, sir?
1: What? Never heart, sir. You'll have us over.
0: Push off. Push off quickly.
1: Mr. Trenhern, sir.
0: He's dead. Push her off. Take her out, Williams. Take her out. And they steered for the passage into the open sea. This took us close past the stern of the wreck. And as we passed beneath, I looked up at the overhanging mass. As I did so, a dim, beauteous face came over the taffrail and looked at me with great, sorrowful eyes.
3: Hello.
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4: What you will hear transcribed in the next half hour represents either a magnificent hoax or the true explanation of the famous Grimshaw Sanatorium scandal, which made the headlines back in 1947. The manuscript upon which this account is based was removed by the New York State Police from a fountain pen cover found in the doorway to Dr. Grimshaw's study. We offer this manuscript as evidence only. Whether it is authentic or not, you must judge for yourself.
6: John Doherty. I'm a graduate of Hamilton College, class of 34, member of Theta Alpha. I'm one of those fools who wanted some excitement in life. So instead of going into my father's shoe business, I became a private detective. These are facts. You can check them if you like. The rest of what I write here is so fantastic that I don't expect it to be believed. If anyone should find this manuscript and read it, all I ask is that you notify Miss Millicent Armbruster of 299 Wallace Avenue, Buffalo, that Johnny Doherty is dead. On the evening of July 1st, Miss Armbruster and I were driving to a wedding. Not our own, though I wish it had been. It was Sunday, and in order to avoid traffic, I took the old mill road, single-lane dirt affair that runs past the Gowanda Cemetery.
7: Hey, Johnny, aren't you going too fast?
6: Not for this road. There isn't a thing around except some tombstones.
7: Johnny, there's a gate to the cemetery.
6: What about?
7: That hearse.
6: I don't see any.
7: Hey, Johnny, look out! Hey. Look out!
6: It was a big black hearse with no lights on, pulling out of the cemetery. Lucky I had good brakes. We skidded for about 20 feet and slammed into the back of the hearse. The two rear doors buckled and snapped open. It was a freak. A huge oak coffin with brass handles tipped up and began slowly to slide back toward us.
7: Oh, Johnny, look. The coffin is sliding out.
6: Holy.
7: Oh, how horrible.
6: You stay right here, honey. I'll help the driver with that thing. Hey, you okay, Mac? You don't pay much attention to speed limits, do you, Jack? Now, look, let's not get hung up on who was right and who was wrong. I was going too fast, and you were traveling without lights after dark. Main thing is, nobody's hurt and no damage done, except for that coffin. And I don't suppose the occupant minds too much.
8: Let's see the driver's license and registration.
6: Right here.
8: John Doherty. Oh, a private eye, huh?
6: You listen to the radio too much, Junior. Now, if you don't mind, who does this joy wagon belong to?
8: Gowanda Funeral Service. It's being rented to Grimshaw.
6: Who?
8: Grimshaw, from the private sanatorium.
6: You mind if I ask what you were doing after dark coming out of a cemetery with a wooden kimono?
8: We're moving one of Grimshaw's patients to a new grave.
6: Uh-huh. Do they always travel like this?
8: Now, look, Hawkshaw, how about skipping the third degree and giving me a hand getting the box back in the wagon, huh?
6: A pleasure. Better screw on the cover again. It's going to slide off.
8: Well, let's get it in the hearse first.
6: Okay, Junior. You get on that end.
8: Ready?
6: Lift.
8: Just slide it, brother. Who's in there, King Kong? Look out for the cover! Hey! I told you that had happened.
6: Hey, what's the guy's name, Junior?
8: Why don't you ask him?
6: Real wise guy, huh? I've got half a mind to report this accident.
8: Go ahead. See what gets you.
5: Grimshaw's got a lot of influence around here, mister. A lot of influence. Now, if you'll pardon me, I'll deliver the body.
9: So long, Junior.
7: Johnny? Johnny?
9: I'm coming, honey.
7: Everything all right, Johnny?
6: Well, I thought so until a few seconds ago. Listen, baby, can you sit in the car for another 5 minutes?
7: Well, we're due at the wedding in half an hour.
6: I won't be long.
7: Where are you going?
6: For a stroll through the cemetery.
7: Oh, hey, Johnny, stop making jokes.
6: Honey, when we lifted that coffin back on the meat wagon, I got a good look inside of it.
7: Oh.
6: Exactly how I felt. I figured we'd knock the stuffing out of the corpse. Only I didn't expect the stuffing to be sand.
7: What?
6: Yes. It wasn't a body. It was a dummy stuffed with sand, a dummy with a wax face.
7: Johnny!
6: Which brings up an interesting question. Who's supposed to be in that box? And just where is the dead man spending his time? Sometimes in my business, when things drop off, you have to go out and dig up new clients. Well, my next case was a gentleman named Harlan Ward, Sr., the wealthy automobile manufacturer. I had gotten his name off his son's tombstone.
10: Are you trying to tell me, Dorothy, that my son Harlan was never buried at Gowanda Cemetery?
6: Exactly, Mr. Ward.
10: Why?
6: Maybe if you'll tell me the circumstances surrounding your son's death, I can help answer that.
10: My son was a rather impetuous young man. Tall, good-looking. After his graduation from Princeton, he began drinking quite heavily. After he got into a couple of scrapes, we sent him to Dr. Grimshaw's sanatorium in the hope that he could be cured. While my wife and I were in Europe, we received word that he had died. He was buried at Gowanda in our absence. Last week, my wife and I decided to have his body removed to the family vault here at Short Hills.
6: How did your son die, Mr. Ward?
10: Suicide. He slashed his wrists at the sanatorium.
6: You never saw the body?
10: No. We couldn't get back from Europe in time.
6: I see.
10: See here. How do I know this whole thing isn't a plan to fleece me? How do I know that you didn't remove the body yourself?
6: You don't. But you're a rich man, Mr. Ward, and you're perfectly willing to take a chance that I'm on the level and that your son may still be alive.
10: You sound very sure of yourself, Mr. Dorothy.
6: My fee is $2,000 retainer plus expenses.
10: What sort of expenses?
6: However much it costs to take the cure at Dr. Grimshaw's sanatorium. What do you say, Mr. Ward?
10: All right, Dorothy. My secretary will send you a check in the morning.
6: Good. Oh, one other thing.
10: What's that?
6: I want a photograph of your son, a good one.
10: I think that can be arranged. Look here, Dorothy. If I cooperate, how do I know that you won't run off?
6: I won't guarantee it. On the other hand, I might have to get myself killed on this job. We both take a risk, Mr. Ward. Dr. Grimshaw's sanatorium was just outside Gowanda, and it was strictly for the 400 at $60 a day. Most of the cases were nervous ones and alcoholics. I committed myself as a dipso, and just to make it convincing, I stopped at five or six bars on the way over. I was interviewed by Grimshaw himself, a small man with a fringe of white hair. He seemed on the level. And yet, there was something just the slightest bit phony about the whole deal.
11: You, understand, Mr. Doherty.
6: That's not my real name, of course. Social reasons.
11: We understand. Our paid clientele is very select. Our rates are rather high.
6: You'll be paid in cash and in advance, Dr. Grimshaw.
11: You'll find us most sympathetic.
6: How long does a cure usually take, Doctor?
11: That, of course, depends on the degree of alcoholism. This is my assistant, Dr. Boynow.
6: How do you do?
12: How do you do?
11: We are accepting Mr. Doherty as a patient. Better place him in the ward with Mr. Kay and Mr. Crakey. Mr. Kay is a long-term patient, Mr. Doherty. Highly intelligent man, formerly a professor of plant pathology. Mr. Crakey suffers mild delusions. I think you'll find him rather amusing.
6: After about 3 days, my roommates, Arthur Kay and Crakey, got used to me, and we even began to play three-handed bridge. Kay was a chronic dope addict, an intelligent, sensitive man. Crakey was nothing but a clown. He kept a big black cat named the Professor, which he talked to as if it were human.
12: And so I said to her, my dear Countess,
5: If you don't like the company of my cat, then you don't like me. She looked at me as if I were insane, but of course the joke was on her because I was. Eh, Professor?
12: You'll have to forgive Count Crakey, Mr. Doherty. When you've been here as long as I have, you'll get used to him.
5: Do you like cats, Mr. Doherty? I do hope you like cats, since we are to have adjoining rooms. The professor is very sociable and excellent company.
12: Except when he kills birds and deposits them in your bed. He's nothing but a feline murderer, as far as I'm concerned.
5: Ah, see? You have insulted him.
6: Come here, Professor. Let's make friends. How about giving me your paw? Hey, scratch me, you black devil.
5: You insulted him. You hurt his feelings.
6: Well, keep him away from me.
5: It will be a pleasure. I would advise you not to insult him again. Count Crakey is not altogether without influence here, as Mr. Cable informed you. Good afternoon. And evening.
6: Is he always as nuts as that?
12: Ever since I've been here.
6: Why did they let him keep that black Satan?
12: I don't know. I suppose Grimshaw wants to pepper him. He's been here since they opened the place, I understand. Spends about 3 hours a day getting therapy from Grimshaw.
6: What's his problem?
12: Manic depressive. A little paranoid, too.
6: Mm. How long have you been here, Arthur?
12: At Grimshaw's, 2 years. I left for a while, but I couldn't stay away from the junk, so I committed myself again.
6: Did you happen to know a patient here named Harlan Ward?
12: Why do you ask that? Do you know him?
6: I met him socially a few times. I understand he died here.
12: So the newspapers said. I wouldn't know.
6: Suicide, wasn't it?
12: Was it?
6: You're being pretty careful, aren't you?
12: Mr. Doherty, what would you say if I were to tell you that I don't believe Harlan Ward is dead?
6: What makes you so certain?
12: Harlan Ward used to share this room with us. He slept in the same bed you now use.
6: I see.
12: He was an alcoholic. Doing quite well, too, from what I could observe. We all expected him to go home soon. Then one evening he had a violent fight with Crakey. Crakey accused him of snooping or something. Later that night, Grimshaw and Voyner took him out.
6: Where?
12: They take all the special treatment cases to the charity clinic. That small building on the other side of the stone wall. I think they do their surgery cases there.
6: Why did they take him there?
12: I don't know. Confinement, I guess. A few days later, we read about his death. Suicide, they said.
6: Why do you think he's still alive, Arthur?
12: This. About a month ago, I was in the garden next to the wall that separates us from the charity clinic. Suddenly, I thought I heard a sound like a child whimpering. It stopped. A moment later, this note came over the wall, wrapped around a stone. Then I'm certain I heard a blow and a scream, again like a child.
6: What does the note say?
12: Help me, for God's sake, Harlan Ward. I haven't told anyone yet for fear Grimshaw and Voyner might find out. It might just be some insane prank by one of the charity cases. And yet,
6: why should Dr. Grimshaw want to pretend Harlan Ward is dead?
12: I'm not an oracle, Mr. Doherty.
6: What about this charity clinic?
12: I've always been curious. Grimshaw and Voyner make sure that no patient goes there unsupervised. Many of those who've been taken across, like Harlan Ward, I've never seen again.
6: Arthur, how'd you like to have some fun?
12: Like what?
6: Like sneaking out tonight and going over the wall. What do you say? It'd break the monotony a little.
12: I don't know.
6: If there's something fishy going on, it'd be better to find out now, wouldn't it?
12: I suppose there's no real harm in it.
6: Of course not. I'd go alone, but I'll need help scaling that wall. Will you do it?
12: All right. I'll go with you.
6: It was shortly after midnight when Kay and I slipped out of the room and made our way out to the garden. Count Crakey was snoring soundly when we left. The wall was about 8 feet high, but we made it without too much trouble.
13: Hump! All clear. Give me your hand and I'll lift you.
6: No, careful when you drop. Ready?
12: Go ahead. There's a charity building over there. One of the lights in the basement window.
6: Come on. We'll make a run across the driveway and hide in that clump of bushes alongside the building. Ready?
12: All right.
6: Hey, hold it. Drop flat.
12: What's the matter?
6: Let's crawl over toward the window with the light. Maybe we can see something.
14: Now, suppose you just relax.
6: Listen.
14: Take it easy.
6: Sounds like Grimshaw.
14: Much.
6: Let's get closer.
14: Idiot. Come on now.
6: Can you make out what he's saying?
12: All right. Good Lord.
6: What was that?
12: Probably some patient having the DTs. I think it came from that basement window.
6: Let's get over there where I can have a look.
14: Come on.
6: Easy.
12: What do we do to get caught now?
14: Just
12: see anything?
14: Relax.
12: It's some sort of laboratory.
14: That's right.
12: I can see Grimshaw, Boyna, and someone else with its back toward me. If we're still, we may make out what they're saying.
14: Now take it quietly. It will be easier.
1: No,
14: I warn you.
1: Please, please.
14: It will all be over soon. No. You won't remember anything.
1: No, I don't want to go.
14: Boyna, give it to him.
1: No.
14: Shut him up, Boyna.
1: No.
12: Good Lord.
5: What is it?
12: Come on. We've got to get out of here.
5: What did you see? What did they do to that child?
12: Arthur, that wasn't a child. It was a midget. The smallest midget I've ever seen.
5: What were they doing?
12: Trying to give it some sort of injection. Resisted. Boyna knocked it out.
5: Well, what do you suppose they were doing to it?
12: I don't know, Arthur. All I know is that when it fell, it had the face of Harlan Ward. All the way back to our room, my brain was working like a pinball machine. Only the score wouldn't add up. The pieces were there, all right. A crazy old doctor, a brutal assistant, the private sanatorium, and a midget with a dead man's face. But I couldn't figure it out. I thought that when I got back to our room, I'd have some time to think about it. But I'd forgotten about our friend, the happiness boy, Count Craigie.
15: Ah! What? So, I've caught you.
12: Fine. So, you've caught us. Now, how about calling back into the woodwork like a good little count?
15: Well, where were you?
12: Mink hunting. Arthur and I like to go mink hunting at night. Funny thing, though, the mink weren't running very good. The grunion were running like crazy, though, weren't they, Arthur?
16: Like crazy, Mr. Doherty.
15: You make fun of Count Craigie. You're lying. I shall report you to Dr. Voina.
12: Better not, if you know what's good for you.
15: So you threaten me. Me, Count Craigie, world champion gymnast and barbell balancer. I shall scream for help. Help! Help!
16: Did you hurt him?
12: Just knocked him out.
16: What do we do now?
12: Put him to bed. Hope that when he wakes up in the morning, he's forgotten the whole thing.
16: And if he hasn't?
12: They won't take him seriously anyway. I don't think Grimshaw would believe him. Besides which, he doesn't know what we actually were doing. Come on, let's get him back into bed. I went to sleep in my own room. And the next thing I felt was the sharp jab of the hypodermic needle in my left arm. I started to struggle, but it was no use.
14: Take it.
12: Boyna and another assistant were holding me down. Grimshaw stood over me, the empty needle still in his hand.
14: That's it. Be useless to struggle, Mr. Doherty. In a moment, your motor nerves will be completely paralyzed.
12: What's this about, Grimshaw?
14: I might ask the same of you. My good friend Count Craigie informs me you and Mr. K decided to do some snooping earlier tonight. He followed you and saw you climb the wall.
12: Craigie's insane.
17: That is a matter of opinion, Mr. Doherty.
12: Craigie, what is this?
17: Perhaps my assistant, Dr. Grimshaw, would be good enough to explain.
12: Assistant?
17: Yes. You see, I am the actual head of the Grimshaw Sanatorium.
12: Grimshaw?
14: Count Craigie feigns many delusions, Mr. Doherty, but in this case he's telling the truth. Count Craigie is actually Professor Ernst Hassler. Professor Hassler and I worked together in the Berlin Neurological Institute before the last war.
17: Unfortunately, my political affiliations with the Third Reich were under investigation after the war by the War Crimes Commission. However, Dr. Grimshaw managed to smuggle me into this country where I masquerade as a mental patient. Thus, we are able to continue certain experiments which were interrupted by the American Army.
12: I can imagine the sort of experiments you conducted.
14: You and your friend, Mr. K, will discover their exact nature very shortly, Mr. Doherty. It's a magnificent opportunity to serve science.
12: Then I passed out. And the next thing I knew, I was coming to in a different room. I guessed it was somewhere in the charity building because of the angle of the sun through the windows. They had me in a straitjacket and kept doping me until I lost count of time. I don't know how long it kept up. I remember one day being wheeled along a corridor into an operating room and hearing the voices of Boyna, Grimshaw, and Craigie as if from a great distance.
18: Pituitrin. 4 cc's.
14: 4 cc's.
18: How are the measurements?
14: Reducing rapidly.
18: We'll operate at once. Have Boyna start the anesthesia.
14: All right, doctor. Commence.
12: When I came to again, I had a blinding headache. And after that wore off, a horrible sensation of weakness. I began to wonder if Craigie and Grimshaw weren't doing something to drive me insane because I lost all sense of perspective.
19: The room seemed to grow in size. I don't know how much time passed, but one day Grimshaw came into the room with a bundle in his arms, about the size of a newborn baby. The bundle was my friend Arthur Kay.
14: Good morning, Mr. Doherty. I brought you a companion. I'm sure you two gentlemen will enjoy each other's company.
20: Put me out of here. Put me out.
19: I couldn't believe my eyes until Grimshaw set Arthur down on the bed beside me. It was then that I got the real shock, for I realized that what had looked like a tiny bundle in Grimshaw's arms was actually the same size that I was. Then, for the first time, I began to understand what was happening to us. Arthur Kay and I were being made into midgets. We got the full explanation next morning when the eminent Professor Hassler, alias Count Krakey, came in to gloat over us.
21: Allow me to congratulate you, gentlemen. How are you feeling?
22: You stinking monster!
21: Oh, I'm disappointed, gentlemen. Do you not feel privileged to be a part of an experiment that will place me at the very top rank of the world's endocrinologists?
22: What are you doing to us?
21: It has been long established, gentlemen, that dwarfism and giantism result from injury to or malfunction of the pituitary and thyroid glands. The interlock between these glands was thought to be a hormone. I have discovered that this was incorrect. It is an enzyme I isolated some years ago. I was well on the way to synthesis in Germany when the surrender interrupted me. The interruption also limited the number and type of subjects on whom I could experiment. I was forced to find others.
22: Such as Harlan Ward?
21: Mr. Ward was only a control experiment.
22: And now you've done the same to us.
21: No, gentlemen. For you, I have reserved a special privilege. You, gentlemen, will be the first to test the full effects of the enzyme. In short, I intend that you, Mr. Kay, and you, Mr. Doherty, when the experiment is completed, will emerge as perfectly healthy, normal individuals. Except, of course, that you will be only 5 inches tall.
19: The days and nights that followed were a living nightmare. A nightmare from which Arthur and I awoke for brief periods to find ourselves in a strange new world. A huge, frightening world where everything was enlarged 100 times. When we finally emerged, we found ourselves imprisoned in a tiny mouse cage. Judging by the relative size of things, we could not have been more than 5 inches tall. Now that our senses cleared, we realized that the experiment was at an end. That from now on, it was either escape or be destroyed.
22: Another moment, I think I'll have this lock worked loose. And if we escape, then what?
23: We'll worry about that after we get out of this mouse cage. Suppose we don't make it. At least you've written the story on a scrap of paper. Someone may find it and read it.
22: Nobody will believe it.
23: Why'd you bother to write it?
22: I don't know. I suppose I want the world to know what happened to me.
23: Does it help me push the door open?
22: Now what?
23: First job's getting down to the floor. I think we can meet by sliding down the telephone cord. Are you game?
22: Go ahead. I'm right behind you.
23: Easy now. Look out.
22: That does it. Now if we can figure out a way to get out of the room.
23: That should be...
22: Uh-oh. Listen. Somebody's coming.
23: It must be Krakey. We've got to hide.
22: Here, the grate in the fireplace. He'll kill us if he finds us.
23: Shh. Stay quiet.
21: Well, my friends, time for feeding. I trust that you... So, you have managed to break out. It won't do, you know. There is no way you could have gotten out of the room with the door and window locked. I know you're in here. I would advise you to save yourselves trouble and give up. No? Perhaps you are in the desk drawer. Or behind this decanter. Then perhaps in this cabinet. Very well. I shall count to 5. 1, 2, 3, 4, 5. You will not give up, eh? Very well, my tiny friends. If you prefer to play the game of cat and mouse, then I shall be happy to furnish the cat.
22: How long do you figure it'll take him to get downstairs and let the cat into the building?
23: 3 minutes at most.
22: Then we've got 3 minutes to get out.
23: How?
22: All the doors in a mental institution locked from the outside. We'd need a special key to get out, and then we couldn't reach the lock.
23: I don't know. There must be...
22: Wait a minute. What is it?
23: John,
22: what?
23: Do you see see that thin strand of wire running along the molding?
0: What about it?
23: Do you know what it is?
0: No.
23: It's the automatic fire alarm.
0: What about it?
23: When the alarm is tripped by a fire, all the locks are sprung so that the patients can escape in their rooms.
0: Are you certain?
23: Positive. This door is part of the system. If I can work the insulation off that wire and short it before Craigie lets the can in the building,
0: let's go.
23: Here's a tiny sliver of steel from the cage on the floor. I'll work with that. You keep an ear to the door.
0: Go ahead.
23: This insulation is tough as rawhide. How much time is it?
0: Not much.
23: Nice stuff. Here, let me help.
0: What was that?
23: What?
0: I thought I heard a door slam.
23: Craigie couldn't be back so soon.
0: Hurry up, Arthur, for God's sake.
23: Stand away. I'm going to short it. Ready?
0: Okay.
23: We made it. There goes the door.
0: Come on, we'll make a run for it down the hall. If we can get to the garden, we've got a chance.
23: I smell smoke. The short may have actually started a fire. Come on.
0: Oh, wait a minute.
23: What's up?
0: I have to go back. The manuscript.
23: Don't be a fool. There's no time. Come on.
0: You go ahead. I'll catch up.
23: Hurry up. I'll wait in the hall.
0: Only a second. I've got it. Come on. There's nothing to stop us now. Arthur, where are you? Arthur, what's happened to you?
6: This is the record found in a fountain pen cover in the burned-out hallway of Grimshaw Sanatorium. There is nothing to add, except that the fire which destroyed the sanatorium and killed so many of its occupants, including Dr. Grimshaw and Dr. Voyna, was definitely of incendiary origin. It is believed by the fire chief that some small creature, either a mouse or possibly a cat, chewed the insulation off the wire and short-circuited the system. The two patients, John Doherty and Arthur Kay, vanished completely after the fire, and their remains were never found. Whether the manuscript which you have just heard is authentic, or whether it was the work of one of the more demented inmates of the sanatorium, we leave to your judgment.

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0: 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Featured in the cast were Carl Weber as John Doherty and Roger DeCoven as Arthur Kay. 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
6: If you're paying this kind of money for a car, you'd want it to have a touch of style, legroom, four doors, and all that. 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Skoda's new Super Estel puts the man in the street
7: and his dog
6: on the road.
8: Once upon a time there was an engineer.
9: Choo-choo Charlie was his name, we hear.
8: He had an engine and he sure had fun. He used good and plenty candy to make his train run.
10: Charlie says, love my good and plenty. Charlie says, really rings the bell. Charlie says, love my good and plenty. Don't know any other candy that I love so well.
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0: Pale Hands That Kill.
1: Welcome, dear Helen. Welcome to the new shop of Marita Dressmaker.
2: Oh, thank you, Marie. Margaret is a charming shop.
1: Yes, Helen. It is a place where you will be able to learn much of my sister.
2: Oh, I know that, Marie. Where's your husband, Paul?
1: Oh, I expect he will be calling for me shortly. You will be able to meet him.
2: Is there anything wrong? You sounded so sad just then.
1: I'm sorry, my dear. I was just thinking of the sad memories this lovely little shop contains. You see, there's a story to this shop, Helen. A strange and tragic story. Tell me, have you ever heard of Kathy Sloane?
2: Did you see her this shop before you?
1: Yes, my dear. This was the place where Kathy Sloane, the dressmaker, daily performed miracles with needle and cloth.
2: Tell me about her, Mary.
1: Kathy was not a beautiful woman. She had charm. A policy which she had promised rest. And a talent addressed in her hands. They were long, pale hands. Lovely hands. They fascinated me each time I saw them. Kathy was married to Stephen Sloane, a painter. One evening, as Stephen entered the shop, we found another woman here, talking to Kathy.
3: Well, hello. Who's the breathing mannequin, darling?
4: Oh, hello, Steve. This is Alice Barton, my new assistant.
3: Wow. Welcome, Alice.
1: Thank you, Mr. Sloane. I know I'll be happy here.
3: I'm going to make that my own personal responsibility.
4: It's rather late, Steve. So we go.
3: Can we drop you off anywhere, Alice?
1: I don't think so, Mr. Sloane. I still have some work to do. Thanks, Mr. Sloane.
3: Okay, then. Good seeing you. I suppose that can't be a hurt.
4: Oh, really, Steve? You embarrassed the poor girl.
3: Oh, it's the other way around. She embarrassed me. That girl is pretty.
4: Trying to get me jealous, darling?
3: Of course not. Driver, 12 parts back.
4: Now, Steve, I don't think I could stand the repetition of your last romance.
3: Don't be childish, Kathy.
4: She wasn't very pretty, either.
3: Let's drop the subject.
4: All right, darling. It's just as unpleasant to me.
3: Well, it wasn't to me. You had the whole thing wrong from the start.
4: Oh, don't be angry, Steve. I've forgotten all about it.
3: Sometimes I wish I hadn't.
4: Steve!
3: You get it. I'm sorry.
4: What do you mean by that?
3: I don't know. It's not clear in my mind.
4: What isn't clear?
3: Let me alone, will you? Let me alone. Hello. Mind if I walk with you?
1: Steve, you're getting a start for a moment.
3: Now, Alice, do I look like the kind of a guy who'd pick up a girl on the street?
1: As a matter of fact, you do.
3: Oh, I've been waiting for you to come out of that shop for over an hour, Alice.
1: I'm sorry, Steve, but Father has an extra work for me to do, and I thought I'd get a finish. I didn't realize you were waiting.
3: You knew I'd be here, honey, didn't you?
1: Yes, Steve, I knew.
3: If Father could have been seeing you, did you know her? I love
1: her. I don't know, Steve. She puzzles me. Sometimes I catch her watching me. She looks so strange to me. It frightens me.
3: Don't let it happen. What can she possibly do if she does find out?
1: Except it, I don't know. The change of her, that excitement of
3: it. Oh, you're imagining things.
1: This morning she was trying out a dress I imagined. Her hand began sparking on the necklace, and I watched her fingers closely. It fascinated me. She curled her fingers around her neck and began tightening her grip, and it was as if she was trying to strangle the mannequin.
3: Alice, that's nonsense. Don't be that crazy. Who ever heard of choking a dummy?
1: But Steve, I was there. I saw it too.
3: Oh, God. Forget it. Just a little while longer, and we'll both be out of here. I'm in no mood for a triangle.
1: Neither am I, Steve. You have to make up your mind soon. Either Kathy or me.
4: I've kept your dinner warm, Steve.
3: Don't bother. I'm not hungry.
4: Where's you been?
3: Just out.
4: By yourself?
3: No.
4: Well, where did you go?
3: I stopped in at a night lecture on Third Street.
4: Why did you phone me? I might have wanted to go.
3: No, I forgot.
4: Look, darling, let's drop the pretense.
1: I know where you've been.
3: But, that is a little late for that witness stand routine. I'm going to bed.
1: Not until we understand each other, Steve. I don't intend to sit idle by and be made a fool of.
3: Look, Kathy, melodrama at night is too unnerving for me. What's wrong with you? You'll wear those lovely hands of yours to the bone if you keep twisting them like that.
1: I know you've been seeing, Alice. I won't stand for Steve. I won't.
3: What do you think you can do about it?
1: You've got to choose between us.
3: Will you leave me alone? This thing is coming around in my mind like a top. I'll decide. And gone soon. Hello. From the depot. Prove what that cultured gentleman at the end of the bar is thinking. Right, you are. Coming right up.
5: Steve, how was he this morning?
3: He didn't calm down like she usually does. I've got to admit, I'm a little bit worried about her, Alan.
5: Can't forget how she behaved with that mannequin yesterday.
3: That doesn't bother me, huh? I know she wouldn't do anything drastic.
5: Then, what's wrong?
3: This morning, at breakfast, she didn't say a word. She just sat there.
5: Steve.
3: No.
5: Look out the window. That girl getting into a cab. It looks like Kathy.
3: That's not Kathy. Must be gone. In fact, she didn't have a red coat like that girl was wearing.
6: Oh. Here they are, folks.
3: Oh, thank you, well.
5: You just can't go on. I'm
3: sorry. It isn't
5: good for any of
3: us. Look, Alice. We need some fresh air, hmm? Let's get out of here and take a walk in the park. Maybe the fresh air will clear our heads so we can think.
5: This is about as far as we could go, sir.
3: Why? What do you mean?
5: Well, I can walk on easily from here. Just a short walk across the park.
3: Alice, I want to take you home.
5: I'd rather not. Steve, listen to me. We can't go on like this any longer. You won't tell me that it's so, but we know it. We know there has to be a stop. I can't help feeling that this isn't easy, Alice. I'm meeting secretly in that tiny closet, hiding it somewhere like an ugly skin.
3: What do you want me to do?
5: I told you. If that's a decisive. You've got to make up your mind which one of us you want.
3: It's a tough decision, Mom. My home and Kathy against an unknown future and you.
5: I'm going. If you're here tomorrow night at the same time, I'll know you want. It's not safe. It's bad.
3: Alice, wait. Which one? Where's the bartender?
7: I don't know. He gave me a drink and then went somewhere in the back. Hey, what's the matter? You got trouble?
3: Oh, plenty.
7: A woman, huh?
3: No. Two of them.
7: Yeah, you really got trouble. Hey, look, take my glass. You need it more than I do.
3: Oh, thanks. You better finish it.
7: Look, what do they pay that guy for except the 10 bar?
3: I don't know. Oh, no, nothing.
5: Pictures?
3: No, I can't wait all night. So long.
7: Yes, they're always taking them pictures. Always flashing those things off. Uh-oh, be careful, eh? Hey, you tore your jacket on that hook.
3: Yeah, I know.
7: There's a good tailor right down the street. So long.
3: Is that you, Kathy?
1: Yes, Steve. I didn't mean to wake you.
3: I'm sorry. I came in pretty late. I expected you to be waiting up for me as usual, but I'm glad you're here now. Kathy, I've got to talk to you. It's important.
1: Not now. It's very late.
3: No, it's important. I can't wait.
1: Maybe you have to. Whatever it is the morning we do. But, Steve, you've torn your jacket.
3: Yeah, I caught it on a hook in a bar downtown just a little while ago.
1: Well, I'll relieve it for you in the morning just before I go to the shop. No one's all the difference. I make the cloth look practically brand new. All right, I'm coming. Now, who can that be so early in the morning?
8: Mrs. Sloan?
1: Yes?
8: I'm Inspector Conrad, Homicide Bureau.
1: Homicide Bureau?
8: Yeah. Sorry to disturb you this early, but it's important.
1: Of course. Come in, Inspector.
8: Thank you, Miss Sloan. Is your husband at home?
1: What's the matter? Yes.
3: Who's this fellow?
1: Inspector Conrad of the Homicide Bureau.
3: Huh? Well, what did you want with us?
8: I was just coming to that, Mr. Sloan. We'd like to ask you a few questions about the murder.

0: Inspector Miller.
1: I'm afraid that I do.
0: But when did it happen?
1: Last night. He was killed in Brentwood Park.
0: What do you want of my husband?
1: He was known to have been with Miss Barton last night.
0: But that can't be true.
1: We have this one testimony of a bartender at a cafe where he and Miss Barton stopped to prove it. We also heard him invite Miss Barton for a walk in the park.
0: Steve, is all this true?
2: I'm afraid it is. Well, I didn't kill her. I left her a few blocks from her house, in front of the park. She crossed the street and went into the park where I left her.
1: Where did you go after that?
2: I went back to the bar where we'd been earlier.
1: The bartender didn't mention that to us.
2: Well, he wasn't there. He was in the back of the cafe someplace. I don't know.
1: Then how can you prove you were there?
2: Wait a minute. I have got something. I tore my jacket on the way out and I hit by the door.
1: Yeah, let's see the jacket.
2: Sure. Here it
1: is. You must have been very drunk last night during all this loan.
2: What do you mean?
1: There's no tear in this jacket. Why, the cloth is practically brand new.
3: The little dress shop on a side street has a strange story. Marie, the proprietor, stands before her new assistant, telling the story of Kathy Sloan, a dressmaker who owned the shop before her.
0: It is now easy to understand, my dear Helen, the tragedy of Kathy Sloan, who once owned the shop. What happened after Inspector Conrad accused her husband Steve of murder? Well, the evidence was against him. As you know, he claimed that after he had left Alice outside the park on her way home, he had returned to the small bar where he had been with her earlier.
4: But he couldn't prove he was there.
0: And that is right. The bartender had not been behind the bar when Sloan claimed he had returned. But he swore that if he still proved he was at the bar by the tearing his jacket made by a hook on the door.
4: His wife, Kathy, must have rewoven the jacket during the night.
0: That's right. Rising early, he had fixed her husband's coat and thus removed his only chance of proving his innocence.
4: Oh, poor Kathy.
0: How horrible all of this must have been for her. Well, the story goes on, Helen. We shall see. We shall see. Oh, what a terrible place this prison is. My poor darling.
2: What do you want, Kathy?
0: Oh, see, darling, please, I was only trying to help you. I didn't realize that tearing your jacket was your alibi.
2: Why did you hesitate just then?
0: Oh, please. Please, why did you do it?
2: You think I'm guilty?
0: Keep out of here, will you?
2: You're in pain. I didn't kill Alice. Oh, stop wringing those hands of yours. I'm not dead yet.
0: Those hands? What is it, Steve? I don't understand you.
2: She told me, but I only laughed. She watched you with that mannequin. How you put those long, ugly fingers of yours around its neck. How your fingers dug in tighter and tighter.
0: You don't know what to say.
2: She told me. You.
0: Darling, please, you're wrong. I love you. Please.
2: You've got to tell me, Kathy. You've got to confess.
0: Confess? I don't know what you're talking about.
2: They won't kill me, Kathy. They'll find you out. You'll die for murdering Alice. Alice, the girl I loved. You hear that? Alice.
0: Please, don't.
2: I loved Alice. I loved her.
1: It's no use, Mrs. Sloan. I've heard this scene 100 times in my office here.
0: But Inspector Conrad, I tell you, he's innocent.
1: That's just what I mean, Mrs. Sloan. Of course you say he's innocent. Any wife in your place would say that.
0: You're basing your evidence on the torn jacket.
1: There was no torn jacket. The cloth was perfect.
0: And I tell you that I rewove it. My husband showed me the tear, and I fixed it before he awoke.
1: I understand that you have a reputation as an expert dressmaker, Mrs. Sloan, but I still don't believe that you rewove your husband's jacket.
0: Oh, my husband isn't capable of murder.
1: I believe there isn't a person alive who isn't capable of murder. I'm sorry, but I'll have to end our interview.
0: He loved her. He told me that. But I know he didn't do it.
1: He admitted to you that he was in love with her?
0: Why, yes. But that doesn't really prove anything.
1: Quite to the contrary, Mrs. Sloan. It only strengthens my belief that your husband is guilty.
0: Hello?
5: Hello. Is this Mrs. Sloan?
0: Yes. Who's this?
5: My name is Jimmy Barnes. I'm the bartender.
0: I'm afraid I don't recall.
5: Sure you do. Inspector Conrad asked me to identify your husband. He's coming back a second time, but I couldn't remember.
0: Oh, well, yes, Mr. Barnes. I haven't forgotten you.
5: Well, I just be sorry for not saying I seen him come back, but that's the truth, Mr. Barnes. I had no choice.
0: Why haven't you called me, Mr. Barnes?
5: Well, I could do it for you.
0: What do you mean?

0: Some fella just came in here a few minutes ago and showed me a flashball picture of himself and his girlfriend that was taken at the bar the exact same time your husband claimed he was in here.
1: I still don't understand.
0: I'll have it to you in a minute. In the corner of the picture, there's a man seen just walking away from the bar. That man, Mrs. Sloan, is your husband.
1: Are you sure?
0: That's positive. As a matter of fact, the whole thing is so clear it even shows your husband's jacket being held by some sort of hook by the door, but it's not important.
1: Have you called Inspector Conrad yet?
0: No, I thought I'd let you know first.
1: Don't phone him then. I want to tell him myself.
0: Well, it's
1: safe. Don't do a thing till I get there. I'll be right over.
2: But, Mrs. Sloan, why do you want the picture?
1: I just told you. I have an appointment with Inspector Conrad this evening, and I want to give it to him.
2: Oh. Well, I guess it's all right.
1: Oh, please, Mr. Barnes, the sooner I give the photograph to the inspector, the sooner my husband will be released and cleared of suspicion. Please let me have it.
2: Oh, okay. Yeah. Here you are. Oh. Believe me, Mrs. Sloan, I know you've gone through a lot, but the troubles are all over now.
1: Oh, thank you, Mr. Barnes.
2: You're entirely welcome. Good night, Mrs. Sloan. Good luck to you.
3: You don't mind my calling on you like this, but I need a little more information.
1: Oh, not at all. I'll be glad to help.
3: And while we're talking, I wonder if you wouldn't mind repairing this slight rip in my sleeve.
1: Oh, of course not. Let me have it.
3: Thank you. You know, Mrs. Sloan, I've been thinking quite a lot about what you told me today.
1: What in particular, Inspector Conrad?
3: About your husband being in love with Miss Barton. Tell me, why do you continue to stick by him, knowing that?
1: It's simple, Inspector. I still love him.
3: I don't mind saying that this case against your husband isn't as airtight as I thought. A couple of disturbing factors have come up.
1: You mean you discovered new evidence?
3: No, it's not quite that. You see, I thought all along that your insistence on your husband's innocence was just the same old story. But frankly, you've kept me wondering.
1: Oh, well, here's a call, Inspector Conrad.
3: Yeah, thanks. Hey, this is an excellent job. You really are a wizard with a needle. I can't tell that the cloth was ever torn.
1: Yeah, I told you that I did the same thing with my husband's jacket, but you wouldn't listen.
3: I'm sorry. There's been a mistake. I'm going to release your husband from custody.
1: Then you have the real murderer?
3: Not yet.
1: But you've got to get him. No one in the city is safe until you arrest him. It's safe as if you strangled poor Alice and broke her neck so that he's a maniac. You've got to get him.
3: We will, Mrs. Sloan. But with your husband coming home now, you'll have good protection. You'll be all right now. You haven't a thing in the world to worry about.
2: Come back, Kathy.
1: Oh, darling. Oh, it's wonderful having you back.
2: Cut it out, Kathy.
1: Steve, what's wrong?
2: Don't touch me.
1: After the way I thought the other day.
2: That's the only thing I can't figure out. But it's probably part of your scheme to pin the murder on somebody else.
1: Oh, stop talking like that.
2: The little plan won't work. You haven't got a chance.
1: I don't know what you're talking about.
2: Why do you think they let me go? They know who the real killer is. You can't live with a murderer, Kathy. They'll discover you. They'll find you out. You tell them, please.
4: Hello?
3: Inspector
4: Conrad. Oh, Inspector,
3: this is
4: Kathy Sloan. You've got to help me.
3: What's wrong?
4: It's my husband. He's gone crazy. Last night as he slept, he was almost feverish the way he talked.
3: What did he say?
4: He practically described the killing of Alice Barton. And when he awoke later, I saw him coming toward me. His hand got stretched. It was horrible.
3: Did he hurt you?
4: No. I got up as he came near me, and when he quickly made the leave, he was just looking for something. Oh, please, but you've got to help me. My husband's guilty. I know it now. He's a murderer.
3: Now, Mrs. Sloan, you're safe here. No one can hurt you.
1: Oh, thank you, Inspector. The whole thing's been such a nightmare. I always believed him innocent. And then to find that he really did kill her. It was just too much to stand.
3: I know how you feel. Excuse me a minute, Mrs. Sloan, but there's someone outside waiting to see you.
1: Me? Where is it?
3: I'll ask him to come in. Come in, Mr. Barnes.
5: Oh, thank you, sir. Oh. Hello, Mrs. Sloan.
3: You two have met, I know.
1: Yes, Inspector.
3: Do you like pictures, Mrs. Sloan? Mr. Barnes has a very interesting group photograph.
1: But it can't. I have it.
3: I'm afraid that's only partially true, Mrs. Sloan. You see, there are several prints of this in circulation. Why didn't you show me the one that Mr. Barnes gave you?
1: Well, I lost it. Please, let me alone.
3: During this case, your husband tried to prove that he was in a bar at the approximate time Alice Barton was killed. You rewove the tear in his jacket and thus disproved his alibi. But this photograph proves your husband's story. Still, you withheld it from me.
1: I meant to send it to you, but it slipped my mind.
3: Possibly, Mrs. Sloan, but there's one fact that you overlooked.
1: You're making a mistake, Inspector Conrad.
3: The last time I saw you, the night you proved your talent with a needle and thread, you told me something that made me release your husband. It proved him innocent and established the guilt of someone else.
1: I didn't say anything like that.
3: Oh, but you did, Mrs. Sloan. You forgot one fact, and that fact gave the killer's identity away.
1: What did I say?
3: You told me how Alice Barton had been killed, strangled, and her neck broken. That fact had never been publicized. It was known only to the police and one other person, the murderer. How did you know the fact, Mrs. Sloan?
1: Do you see, my dear Helen? This fact has quite a story to its name. They executed her, didn't they, Mary?
6: Yes, Helen.
1: Kathy was judged guilty, and a few weeks after her trial, she was put to death.
7: Good evening, Mary, my dear. And who is this charming young man?
1: Helen, this is my husband, Paul.
6: Your husband?
1: How do you do?
6: Well, I must be going.
7: Well, can we drive you somewhere?
1: Oh, no. Well, thank you. Goodbye. Thank you for telling me the story, Mary.
7: Huh? Mary? Well, what did you do to frighten that girl so?
1: Oh, nothing, Mary. I just told her a simple story. That's all. Just a story.

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6: Choo-choo Charlie was his name, we hear.
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16: You know, some marmalades get some of their tang from added flavoring. While Robertson's Golden Shred gets all of its tang from Seville oranges. What would you rather have for breakfast? You know, some marmalades get some of their tang from added flavoring. While Robertson's Golden Shred gets all of its tang from Seville oranges. What would you rather have for breakfast?
17: Duel. Duel for floors. Duel cleans and polishes in one go because it's a floor cleaner and a polish all in one. Duel 2/6.
5: Once upon a time there was an engineer.
6: Choo-choo Charlie was his name, we hear.
5: He had an engine and he sure had fun. He used good and plenty candy to make his train run.
7: Charlie says, love my good and plenty. Charlie says, really ring the bell. Charlie says, love my good and plenty. Don't know any other candy that I love so well.
5: Once upon a time there was an engineer.
6: Choo-choo Charlie was his name, we hear.
5: He had an engine and he sure had fun. He used good and plenty candy to make his train run.
7: Charlie!

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0: We have now covered nearly 120 million miles of our six-month-long journey through space to the red planet Mars. A month ago, we passed through a cloud of space debris. Whether it was comet dust, meteors, or merely ionized gas, we don't know. But for 7 hours, all electronic equipment within our ship was completely upset, causing us to lose contact with the rest of the fleet. When at last we were clear, we discovered to our horror that freighter number 6 had disappeared. All efforts to contact her by radio were fruitless, and finally there was nothing for it but to give her up as lost. So now, two ships had gone, for freighter number 7 had already been wrecked by a meteor and abandoned. And yet our troubles were not over. The cloud of gas, or whatever it was, now lay behind us, and as it formed an impassable barrier to all electromagnetic waves, communication with Earth control was impossible. We expected it to remain so for at least another month, or until the Earth had moved sufficiently in our orbit to be clear of the gas cloud. And then one day, while Lemmy and I were passing an off-duty hour with a game of chess, control was suddenly heard. But after only a few preliminary exchanges, Lemmy declared that the 5-second delay between replies was considerably less than it should be in relation to our position from Earth.
1: Are you sure?
2: Of course I'm sure. At times I've spoken to Earth, I reckon I should notice a thing like that, shouldn't I?
3: But if you're right, Lemmy, if the delay was that short, that would put the Earth about a quarter of the distance from us that it should be.
1: That's impossible. Lemmy must have made a mistake.
4: We can soon see. Get them to call you again, Jet.
5: Hello, Flagship. Are you ready to take the message?
1: Sorry, Control. Didn't hear you. Will you repeat that?
2: 1 second. 2, 3, 4.
5: Control to Flagship. Repeat. Are you ready to take the message?
4: Lemmy's right. It was 5 seconds.
1: Sorry, Control. Cannot take message at this moment. We'll call you again in a few minutes. What on earth is going on?
2: The ship must have turned itself round. We're going back home.
4: Oh, turn it up, Lemmy. We're heading for Mars. Correct course, correct position. Just as we should be.
1: Then how can you account for that message?
2: There's only one explanation. That can't be Control.
1: What?
3: Then who is it?
2: Search me. I'm no clairvoyant. I'm just a radio operator.
3: If it's not Control,
4: Lemmy... It sounds like
3: them. They must be fairly close to us. Somewhere within the region of 500,000 miles.
2: And that's why they sound so strong and clear. We never receive Earth at that strength.
1: Then who can it be?
4: It must be Control. The short delay must be due to some freakish way the wave travels, or something like that.
2: Oh, you shall loaf, Mitch. Do me a favor. Could that be? Lots of things can block a radio wave, but nothing can change its speed.
3: Call them up, Jet. Let's take the message at least.
1: Yes, Doc. We can argue about it afterwards. Switch her on, Lemmy.
2: Transmitter on.
1: Hello, Control. Morgan calling. Now ready to receive your message. Go ahead, please.
2: 1, 2, 3, 4.
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4: Repeat.
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1: 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Hello, Control. Morgan speaking. Are you crazy? We're nearly halfway there. What are the reasons for turning back?
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1: Yeah, complete turnaround. 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
2: If Winch will give that order, he'll be hopping mad at you questioning it.
1: No madder than I am at his giving it.
5: Your message received. Emergency operation Plan B to be carried out at once.
2: There, what did I tell you?
5: Orders must be carried out without question at all times.
1: Yes, but... Here, what did he say?
3: Orders must be carried out without question at all times.
1: Control has never used that expression before.
2: And it's not the first time we've heard it.
3: Whittaker often used that phrase.
1: Yes, Whittaker.
4: But that's the voice of Control. I'd know it anywhere.
3: Well, it certainly sounded like Control.
1: Lemmy, turn back that tape.
2: How far?
1: To the part when Control first called us.
2: Right.
3: What do you intend doing, Jet?
1: Listen to it all again.
2: She's set, Jet. You ready?
1: Yes, Lemmy, go ahead.
5: Hello, Space Fleet. Control calling.
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1: Well, what do you think, gentlemen?
4: Control. 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
3: I'd stake my life on it.
1: Keep going, Lemmy.
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4: I tell you, I'd know that accent anywhere.
6: 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Are you ready to take the message? Repeat. Are you ready to take the message?
2: It sounds like Control, all right, but it still doesn't explain why the time lag between replies is so short.
1: Quiet, Lemmy. 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
6: Control to flagship. Here is your message. Urgent.
2: Here? Oh, blimey, why didn't I think
6: Control
2: of it before?
1: Quiet, Lemmy.
5: For immediate action, by order of Supreme Council, flagship Discovery and remaining 6 freighters are to abandon all attempts to reach Mars and return to moon base immediately.
4: That's not the same voice. Almost, but not quite. When the actual message came, a new voice took over.
2: Yeah, and what I was about to say...
1: Play it again, Lemmy.
2: Yes, Jet. Here it comes.
6: Control to flagship. Here is your message. Urgent.
4: Now listen,
5: from Control
4: careful.
5: To Space Fleet for immediate action... By order of Supreme Council...
1: It is a different voice. In all the excitement of being told to turn back, we didn't notice it.
2: And if you'll just let me get one word in edgeways, there's another thing.
1: What's that, Lemmy?
2: The freighters, he said. The flagship of the remaining 6 freighters was to turn back.
4: Well, there are only 6.
2: But Earth doesn't know that. So far as I know, we've lost only one, number 7.
1: Yes, you're right.
2: We lost number 6 while we was passing through that cloud of ionized gas or whatever it was. And we lost all contact with Earth at the same time, and we haven't re-established it since.
1: Yeah. Lemmy, can you get a bearing on that signal?
2: Yes, if you keep him talking long enough.
1: All right, get ready to do it. I'll call him up.
2: Yes, mate.
1: Hello, Control. Flagship calling. Have message for you. Can you take it, please? You all set, Lemmy?
2: All set.
6: Hello, flagship. Receiving you loud and clear. Ready to take your message.
4: That's Control's voice again.
1: Did you get the bearing, Lemmy?
2: Not quite.
1: Hello, Control. Sorry, didn't get that. Would you repeat your call, please?
2: Should line up on him this time.
6: Hello, flagship. Receiving you loud and clear. Ready to take your message.
2: Right. Got it.
1: Hello, Control. Here is my message. Have received your signal regarding the operation of Plan B. Will now consider it and call you back in a few minutes. What is the bearing, Lemmy?
2: 1 degree to starboard. Azimuth reading. Altitude nil, depth nil. He's almost right slap in front of us, whoever it is.
1: That's it, then. It can't be Control. If it were, he'd be behind us.
5: Hello, Discovery. Your message received.
2: Aye, aye, there's the mystery voice again.
5: There's no time for consideration. Action must be taken at once, or we cannot be held responsible for consequences.
2: No, he's trying to scare us.
1: Hello, Control. Your message received. Action will be taken on it if and when I think fit. That is all.
2: And you can pick the bones out of that.
1: Well, gentlemen... I think that about settles that. It's not Control. It's someone using the voice of Control in the hope of fooling us into turning back.
4: But who?
2: Whittaker. Who else?
3: He must have gotten ahead of us.
1: But what could he gain from that?
2: He's got one of our ships, hasn't he?
1: But he can't go anywhere in it. Even if he went onto Mars, he couldn't land her. She's not built for it.
4: And if he just keeps going, he'll eventually cover a full orbit, and in a couple of years be back where we all started, on the moon.
1: And we'd be there waiting for him. There'd be no point in that either.
4: And why try to get us to turn back?
1: If I knew, I'd gladly tell you.
4: Oh, what's he trying to do? Wreck the expedition?
1: He must be raving mad.
3: If he were, he'd never have gotten through the psychiatry test.
1: Oh, there must be some other reason behind it. Something much deeper and stranger than we can comprehend. Something to do with his being born in 1893, maybe.
4: Oh, you don't really believe that, do you?
1: I'm beginning to believe almost anything so far as Whittaker's concerned. The way he behaved the whole time he was with the expedition. The uncanny effect he had on the crew members of the ships he was in. All of it must add up to something.
3: But what?
1: Oh, I wish I knew, Doc. If I did, we might have some idea what to expect next.
2: Well, there's one fellow who can tell you that. Tell you exactly what Whittaker is up to at this very minute.
1: Who's that?
2: Peterson, the pilot of number 6. The last we heard from him, he was yelling for help.
1: Yes, I'd forgotten about him. I wonder if he's safe, even if he's alive.
3: If he were, Jet, he'd have called us up by now on number 6's radio.
1: You're right, Doc.
2: You mean you count him as dead, then?
1: Not necessarily, Lemmy, but if Whittaker is as crazy as he appears to be, we can't hold out much hope.
2: Blimey.
1: Look, Lemmy, keep a constant listening watch on Control's frequency. If anything comes through, call me immediately.
2: Right.
1: But first, get me Frank Rogers and number 2 on the ship-to-ship system.
2: Yes, mate.
3: Rogers? What for, Jet?
1: He spent more time with Whittaker than anybody. I want to get him over here and talk to him.

0: air pressure, maximum.
1: Okay, Doc. Open her up.
0: Hatch opening. All right, Jet, give me your helmet.
2: Thanks, Doc.
0: How are you, Frank?
3: Fine, Doc, and thanks for the invitation over. First time I've been out of my ship since we took off 8 weeks ago.
2: I'm afraid it's no party you've been invited to, Frank.
3: Huh?
2: You better get your suit off. Then come on over to the control table. We'll talk over there.
3: Yes, sir.
2: Lemmy heard anything more?
0: No, Jet, not a sound.
2: Well, they must realize we've seen through that little game and have given up trying to fool us.
0: With the radio, maybe, but what will they try next? Here, give me a suit, Jet. I'll put it away for you.
2: Oh, thanks, Doc.
3: Captain, here I am. What's the trouble?
2: It's about Whittaker.
3: How?
2: You know everything that's happened regarding him. Well, nearly everything.
3: Oh, more than most, I think, sir.
2: But there's plenty you don't know, Frank, that nobody in the whole fleet knows except the crew of this ship.
3: Really, sir?
2: You remember personnel section wanted information on Whittaker?
3: Well, you asked him for it while he was still in my ship over the intercom.
2: Mm-hmm. And then I had him transferred to here.
3: That's right. So he was sick.
2: Well, so it appeared.
3: Wasn't he sick then, sir?
2: Not in the way you mean.
3: Oh.
2: Then, as you know, I finally had him placed with Peterson in Number 6. And Number 6 has since been lost.
3: Yes, sir.
2: But less than an hour ago, we believe we had a radio message from Number 6.
3: Oh, thank goodness, sir. Are they all right?
2: No, they're not all right. Far from it.
3: What?
2: I said we believed we heard from Number 6. Fact is, when we first picked up their signal, we thought we were in contact with Control.
3: Well, how could that be, sir?
2: Well, it was Control's voice we were hearing, at first, anyway. But after taking a bearing on the source of the transmissions, we decided the signals were being radiated from a point some 500,000 miles in front of us.
3: Well, then it couldn't be Control, could it, sir?
2: Not in 1,000 years. We believe it to be Number 6. And we also believe Whittaker to be behind the messages we were receiving from her.
3: Well, may I ask what they were, sir?
2: Orders to turn back.
3: This isn't a joke, is it?
2: It's no joke. Far from it. Listen, Frank. We've no way of discovering the reason for Whittaker's odd behavior, except by finding out all we possibly can about him. Now, you spent a month alone with him.
3: Well, about the most uncomfortable 4 weeks I've ever spent with anybody, sir. I complained to Lemmy about him.
2: Yes, he told us, but we thought Whittaker merely had a bad dose of space sickness and would soon get over it. The little time he spent in this ship proved it was something more serious than that. How did you stick it as long as you did?
3: It was a case of having to.
2: Tell me, Frank, just what did Whittaker do that upset you so much?
3: Nothing.
2: Nothing?
3: I mean, it was his doing nothing that upset me. He wouldn't talk unless it was necessary.
2: Yeah, but what did he do in his spare time?
3: Oh, just lay on his bunk.
2: That all?
3: Well, unless anything came through on the radio, then he'd be up on his feet in a flash, listening, as though the message were for him personally.
2: Oh, that doesn't give us much to go on, Frank. Was there nothing else?
3: Well, if there was, it must have happened while I was asleep. And that wasn't often.
2: Oh, why not?
3: I was scared to.
2: Why?
3: Well, I had such fantastic, horrible dreams.
2: What about?
3: I can't remember. I seem to forget them as soon as I woke up. And believe me, Jet, I woke up in a cold sweat at least a dozen times.
2: Uh-huh. But as soon as Whittaker left the ship, you slept soundly.
3: Yes. I can't tell you how grateful I was when you decided to have him transferred.
2: He affected Lemmy in the same way, but not so strongly.
3: Had Lemmy been alone with him, it might have been a different story.
2: It might have that. Look, Frank, you really haven't told me anything I don't know already.
3: There really isn't anything more to tell. Oh, except one thing.
2: Yes?
3: He was always asking if he could take my radio watch.
2: Oh, and did you let him?
3: No, it's against regulations, except for emergency.
2: Oh, quite right.
3: It was rather an odd request from a fellow who was always telling me that order should be obeyed without question at all times.
2: It seems to be his favorite phrase. And when he did get the radio, was there anything odd about the way he carried on then?
3: Only once that I'm aware of.
2: What happened?
3: Well, I came out of the cargo hatch after a routine check and found him tuned into control and listening into the messages being passed between this ship and base.
2: Oh? Had he been ordered to listen on control's frequency?
3: No, we were supposed to be on the ship-to-ship wavelength. And the other odd thing about it was that he'd recorded everything Control had said.
2: Only Control's transmissions, not ours?
3: No, Jet, Control's only.
2: Did you tackle him about it?
3: Yes.
2: What did he say?
3: Well, he said you'd called him up and asked him to keep a check watch on Control as reception wasn't too good and you didn't want to risk not hearing anything vital.
2: How long ago was this, Frank?
3: Well, about 2 weeks out from takeoff.
2: Well, it is possible. One ship is often detailed to keep a double watch on Control. We'll check up. Can you let me have the actual date?
3: Oh, when I get back to the ship, I can. Or we could call Grimshaw and ask him.
2: No, I'll wait until you get back. Look, Frank, I don't want a word of this mentioned to the rest of the fleet. Is that clear?
3: Yes, sir.
2: Meanwhile, if you think of anything else that might have a bearing on all this, call me up, will you?
3: I will, sir.
2: Well, that's all. Oh, have you eaten?
3: Oh, yes, just before I came over, thank you.
2: Very well. I think you'd better get back. We don't want to leave Grimshaw alone in Number 2 any longer than we can help. And thanks for the chat, Frank. What you've just told me may well prove very useful.
3: Thank you, sir.

0: Hello, flagship. Freighter number 2 calling Discovery.
1: Hello, number 2. Receiving you loud and clear. What's cooking, Frank?
0: I'd like to speak to Jet, please, Lemmy.
1: Hold on a minute, mate. I'll call him. Hey, Jet. Number 2 wants you.
2: Coming.
3: Hello, number 2. Morgan here.
0: Oh, Rogers, yes, sir. I've checked back in the log to the date in question. It was April 22nd, 13 hours, Universal Time.
3: Oh, good. Hold on a minute. Lemmy, look up the handwritten log, will you? April the 22nd, 1300 hours.
1: Right. April. 6th. 8th. Here we are, April 22nd.
3: Were we in contact with base then?
1: Yes, Jet, for 20 minutes.
3: Who was keeping check watch?
1: Freighter number 4.
3: Thanks, Lemmy, that's all. Hello, Frank, can you hear me?
0: Yes, sir.
3: We've just checked with the log. Check watch was kept by number 4.
0: I thought that might be the case, and I took the matter a little further.
3: Oh, how?
0: I checked back on the recorder to that date, too.
3: Well?
0: The recordings of Control's messages during that transmission are missing.
3: You mean he didn't record them after all?
0: Oh, yes, he did, sir. But the tape has been cut and that particular section removed.
3: Has it? Well, that proves a lot. Nice work, Frank, and thanks.
0: Thank you, sir.
3: Hey, Doc, Mitch. Well,
4: what's up?
3: Just as we thought, that was the voice of Control we heard at first. Whittaker was relaying it from number 6.
4: He did take the tapes with him then.
3: Yeah, he must have kept them in the pocket of his crew suit. He probably had a good deal more stuff over in number 2 as well, that he had to leave behind. And that's why he was so upset when I told him he wouldn't be going back there.
4: If he had, it'd have been number 2 that we'd be missing now.
3: Yes. When I transferred him, he had to change his plans. Still, one ship serves as well as another. He was in number 6, so he took number 6. And when he got far enough ahead of us, he played the tapes over the transmitter, trying to kid us into thinking it was Control, and then gave us that phony message about our having to turn back.
1: Well, it didn't come off, did it?
3: No, it did not.
1: Yeah. I wonder what other crafty schemes he's got up his sleeve.
3: Goodness knows. But we'd better be on the lookout. Anything might happen. I'm going to tell the entire fleet the whole story of Whittaker as we know it, from start to finish. Warn them to be ready for anything.
4: Are you sure that's wise, Jet?
3: Yes, Doc, I am. We've kept back most of the information we have on Whittaker because it seemed too fantastic to be true, but... Well, now, I'm not so sure.
5: You don't mean you believe that stuff Earth told us about him?
3: The way he's carrying on, Mitch, I'd believe anything. I wouldn't even be surprised if he had something to do with that meteor swarm or whatever it was we passed through.
5: Oh, now, Jet, that's carrying things a bit too far.
4: Well, he certainly seemed keen enough to plow through it, remember? He was the only one who was.
3: Of course he was keen. It was only when we got into the thick of it and lost all contact with him that he was able to make off with number 6. Only then could he put his scheme into action.
5: What scheme?
3: The scheme to get us to turn back, Mitch.
5: Oh, Jet, I think you're letting one or two freak radio transmissions and a couple of coincidences make you lose your sense of proportion.
3: The arm of coincidence isn't that long, Mitch. Not where Whittaker's concerned. If you ask me, the reason why that meteor swarm, or whatever it was, always remained in our path no matter what evasive action we took, was because that's what it was supposed to do. It was put up as a barrier, a means of scaring us into turning back.
5: Oh, come on.
3: And when we didn't, when we decided to plow straight through it, then other plans were put into action.
5: Who by?
3: How should I know? But we're not turning back.
5: Too right we're not.
3: We'll get to Mars. And neither Whittaker nor anybody else will stop us. Lemmy, call up the fleet. Every ship, I'll talk to them.
1: Yes, Jet.
3: They might as well know the truth. The whole truth. And they might as well know that come what may, we're pressing on. We set out to reach Mars and we're going to.
1: Hello, Space Fleet. Flagship calling Space Fleet. Have urgent message.

0: Not one man protested when told that, in spite of everything, we would continue our journey towards the Red Planet according to schedule. In fact, I'm pretty sure the protests would have come had Jet told them otherwise. Every ship was now put on a rotor to keep watch on Control's frequency, to report to Discovery the moment anything was heard, whether the call was thought to be a spurious one from the missing number 6 or a genuine one from Control itself. But in spite of the constant watches, no contact was made with anybody outside the fleet. Another 2 weeks went by, two uneventful weeks, during which time we covered another 10 million miles, bringing our total since takeoff to 129 million. We were rapidly approaching the halfway mark. The fleet still kept perfect formation. And still, there was the large gap between freighter ships 5 and 8, marking the places that should have been occupied by the ill-fated numbers 6 and 7. We were traveling at something over 30,000 miles an hour, but to all appearances, the fleet hung motionless in the star-studded, velvet-black sky. Occasionally, we took a look at Mars, which was getting close enough for us to be able to identify it as a disk, even with the naked eye. The Earth, on the other hand, was ever decreasing in size, and it became more and more difficult to pick out the familiar features of its surface, even with the little navigational telescope. For 19 days, nothing untoward was noted in the log, and then Lemmy, who, for the sake of a change, had taken over radar watch for a spell, had something to report.
1: What is it, Lemmy?
2: Something's out in front of us. Getting a signal on the screen.
1: What?
2: There. Can you see it?
1: Yeah, I can.
2: Well, what is it?
1: How should I know? It isn't very large. Minute as sizes go out here. Hey, Jet!
3: Coming. Now, what's the trouble?
1: The radar. It's detected something straight ahead.
3: How far ahead?
2: I don't know. I haven't calculated.
3: Then you'd better. Find out its distance from us and its size. No, look, on second thoughts, you better get over to the radio.
2: Oh, do me a favor, don't you trust me with this thing?
3: Yes, Lemmy, but I want you to call up freighters 2 and 4. Tell them to keep watch, too. And let me have the reports on the object as soon as possible.
2: Yes, Jet.
3: What do you think it is, Mitch?
1: Haven't the least idea. Not at this stage. But it's not another meteor swarm. That's certain.
4: Yes, estimated distance. Object's still too far off to estimate size.
2: Thank you, number 2. Be glad of another report as soon as you can manage it. Jet?
5: Yes, Lemmy?
2: Third report from number 2.
5: I'll get it, Jet.
3: Thanks, Doc.
0: Is this the only one, Lemmy?
2: For a moment, Doc, yes. Mm-hmm. Expecting a further report from number 4 in 10 minutes.
0: Right. Here you are, Jet.
3: And what's it say?
0: Estimated distance, 4,000 miles.
3: 4,000? Then we're still overtaking it at the same speed, at roughly 1,000 miles an hour.
1: That'd put the object's speed at approximately 29,000. 1,000 miles an hour, slower than ours.
3: Get over to the telescope, Mitch. See if you can detect that thing yet.
1: Sure.
0: How about the televiewer, Jet? Shall I try to get it on that?
3: If you like, Doc, but I think it's too small for you to pick up at this distance.
0: Well, no harm in trying anyway. I'll give you a call if I see anything.
3: Any luck, Mitch?
1: Not yet.
3: Oh, we should be seeing something now through the telescope anyway. Latest calculation puts it at less than 2,000 miles away, much less.
1: It's possible that I am seeing it, but don't know it. It wouldn't be much larger than a pinpoint. With those stars in the background, it... Say, wait a minute.
3: Well?
1: Something here, I think. Spot of light a little bigger than it was 10 minutes ago.
3: Any idea what it is?
1: Not yet. Have to wait till we get a bit closer.
3: Did you hear that, Doc?
0: Yeah, Jet, but I don't see anything on the televiewer yet, I'm afraid.
1: No doubt about it now, Jet. It's there, all right. And getting larger every minute.
3: Yeah, let me take a look.
1: Sure, it's right in the center. A white disk.
3: Yes, I see it. More than a disk, Mitch. It's definitely globe-shaped, with the sun lighting up a good two-thirds of it.
1: Eh? Oh, I didn't notice that.
3: Well, look again. I think you'll find it so.
1: Yeah. And
3: meanwhile, I'll get over to Doc, see if he's picked it up yet.
1: Okay.
3: Have you got it, Doc?
0: Yes, I think so, Jeff. Look, isn't that it? I've been watching it closely the last quarter of an hour or so. It's certainly increasing in size.
3: Yes. Through the telescope, it's globe-shaped.
0: Huh? Well, then, what on earth can it be?
3: I wish I knew. I could then decide whether it would be necessary to take evasive action.
4: Now 1,200 miles. Object globular in shape. Diameter difficult to ascertain at this distance.
2: Thank you, number 4. I wouldn't let its diameter worry you. Another hour and you'll be able to put a tape measure around it. Here you are, Jet. Fifth report from number 4.
3: Thanks, Lemmy.
1: Struth, I know what this is.
3: Eh?
1: It's a ship.
3: What?
1: Yeah, Jet. A spaceship.
2: Eh?
1: One of ours.
3: Are you sure?
1: Well, of course I'm sure. The reason it looks globular in shape is that its cabin is facing us, so that the rest of the structure is blocked out.
3: Yeah, let me get at that telescope.
1: It's all yours.
3: Yes, Mitch, you're right. She's still very small, but no other object in the heavens could look like that. Yeah, and we're overtaking it rapidly. In an hour or so, we'll be passing her.
1: I'll say we will, at 1,000 miles an hour.
3: Yeah, not if we slow down. We could drop down to her speed and coast alongside her.
1: What, the whole fleet? Oh, think of the fuel consumption jet.
3: No, Mitch, not the whole fleet, just us, Discovery.
1: But if it's number 7, she's just a wreck.
3: It can't be number 7. We couldn't possibly have overtaken that yet.
1: You mean it's number 6? With Whittaker aboard?
3: Unless there's another fleet of ships out this way, who else could it be?
1: But 2 weeks ago, she was nearly 500,000 miles ahead of us.
3: Well, something must have slowed her down, and we've been gradually catching up on her.
1: Well, to get alongside her, we'll have to slow down too. We'll have to turn the ship over to do that.
3: Oh, that's not difficult.
1: You mean you intend to let the rest of the fleet go coasting off on its own?
3: Oh, we can catch up on it later. Look, Mitch, if that is number 6, Whittaker must be aboard her. And I want to know why he went speeding off on his own. Why he sent us that stupid message that was supposed to be from control. And I want to know what happened to Peterson, too.
1: All right. If that's what you say
3: we do it. Lemmy?
5: Yes, Jet?
3: Get me the pilot of freighter number 1.
5: Right.
3: I'll put him in charge of the fleet until we overtake it again.
1: You sure he can handle it?
3: Well, why not? He's been trained for it, and there's nothing for him to do but keep going. We'll be in constant radio communication. Well, time's getting short. You better get hold of Doc and get ready to turn the ship over.

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0: 179, 180.
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0: 180 degrees. Steady as she goes.
1: Stand by to fire motor. All set.
0: Televiewer stern view on. Ship in full view.
3: And it is number six.
1: Ready, Mitch? Now, fire! Contact!
0: So long, boys. See you later.
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1: 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Motor cut.
2: Oh, nice work, Mitch. Right alongside her.
3: Cut the gyro, Doc.
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3: Unfasten your safety straps.
4: Right.
3: Now, Lemmy, as soon as you're ready, open up the radio. Tell number one, maneuver successfully carried out. Then call up number six. See if you can raise them.
4: Yes, sir.
5: Hello, number six. Hello. For the last time, this is Flagship Discovery calling. Come in, please. It's no good, Jet. Either he don't hear us or he doesn't intend to answer.
0: He can hear us all right. If he's in there.
3: Where else could he be? All right, Doc. Put your suit on.
5: Hey? Now, wait a minute, Jet. You don't intend going over there, do you? Not before you know everything's all right in that ship.
3: What other choice have we?
5: But the door isn't even on this side. Before you reach it, you'll have to pass out of our sight.
3: The radios will be on. You can talk to us.
5: Well, if you say so, but I'll tell you, mate, I don't like it. Might be a trap, a trick to get you in there.
3: Now, that's a chance we'll have to take. All right, Doc. Let's go.
5: Hatch. Opening.

You've been listening to Episode 6 of Journey into Space, with Andrew Folds as Jet Morgan, David Kossoff as Lemmy, Guy Kingsley-Pointer as Doc, Bruce Beebe as Mitch, and with David Jacobs and Anthony Marriott. The orchestra was conducted by Van Phillips, who also composed the music. Journey into Space is written by Charles Chilton and produced by him in the London studios of the BBC.

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0: This is the fascinating story of Danto, the Planet Man, troubleshooter for the League of Planets organization, the law enforcement body for peace and justice in the celestial world, whose headquarters and center of operations are situated on the capital of all the planets, Planaria Rex. From Mercury to Pluto, wherever danger threatens the universe, you will find Danto, the Planet Man, fighting for fair play. In a moment, the Planet Man. Flat, Danto, and Beryl the robot, on the way back to Planaria Rex, received an SOS from Beryl's expedition and decided to go to their aid. The expedition had apparently been attacked by some unknown aggressor. Beryl had just given them the location of the sector of space from which the message came.
1: The message could only have originated in this cluster of stars. It's the only system within that sector of space.
2: Very well. We'll plot our course and then head for that area with the astral drive. Shouldn't take us long to get there.
1: With your permission, I believe I can plot the proper space curve and coordinate more quickly.
2: Certainly, Beryl. Take over.
3: Boy, look at him go. He's moved so fast you can hardly see it.
2: The machine has many advantages over flesh and blood flat. Precision is certainly one of them.
1: I believe this is it.
3: Okay, I'll slip this punch card into the automatic navigator and we'll be all set.
2: Do you want to operate the controls, Beryl?
1: No, I would prefer to concentrate on detecting any other messages that my people may send out.
2: Okay, I'll take the controls.
3: Hey, I'll stand up this time. If you can take a Danto, well, I can.
2: Now who's the hero, Sled?
3: I might have known you wouldn't forget that.

0: Stand by to cut astral drive.
1: Okay, cut it. Hey, you know, I didn't mind it as much as I had before.
0: Well, see, if you don't pay any attention, you don't notice it as much.
1: Take your word for it. Where are we?
0: Just a moment, and I'll check our location on the space grid detector.
1: All right. Want me to give you a hand?
0: If you will, you operate the directional beam. The grid indicates some bodies in that quadrant. Better take area 024.
1: Just a minute, I'll set the dial. Okay, that's it.
0: Cut in the beam.
1: It's in.
0: Here goes the distance and width grid. Watch the screen.
1: Gosh, look at that screen. It's a weird sight, huh? What is it?
0: The combination of two normal stars and a white dwarf.
1: White dwarf? What's that?
0: Well, it's a dying sun flat, one that's lost most of its energy.
1: How far off are we?
0: Well, the closest is one of the normal stars. It's about 600 million miles away. We'll check that first, unless Beryl has more specific information.
2: No, I regret to say that my calculator places the sources of the emergency message definitely in the area around these three stars. I cannot be sure from which specific area it originated.
0: All right, hang on, Flats. We'll use the astral drive to come in closer to that sun.
1: Oh, boy, am I floating.
0: Stand by to cut.
1: Already? I'm just catching my breath. That looks awfully close.
0: No, we're about 100 million miles off. Let's check the detector and see if this star has any planets.
1: Yeah, I'll check the screen. Ah, it shows three.
0: We'll run a quick remote analysis first.
1: All right.
2: I do not believe your analyzer will indicate any life on any of those three.
1: Hey, you're right. It's cold. Nothing.
0: We'll choose the other normal star. It's the most logical place to find any life. Okay, hit it. Cut it.
1: Cutting out. Here goes the detector. Hey, no planets around this one. Where do we go now? What was you call it? The white dwarf?
0: That's the only one left. Here goes. Cutting out.
1: I'll check the detector again. Look, three planets. You want to check them with the analyzer?
0: We'll check them all together.
1: Here comes the tab. Hey, wait a minute. The machine must be out of whack.
0: Why?
1: Look for yourself. It indicates no sign of life on any of these planets.
0: Well, there's nothing wrong with the analyzer and interpreter slats. You know, we checked them thoroughly before we took off.
1: And it doesn't make any sense. Unless Barrel's mistaken.
2: No, I have been checking my analysis while you were investigating those planets. That message originated from this sector of space, definitely.
1: Well, where does that leave us? There certainly isn't any sign of advanced civilization on any of these planets, or the analyzer would pick it up. Isn't that right, Dantel?
0: I'm afraid it would.
2: I do not understand it, but I would like to try one more thing.
1: Why, you got an idea?
2: As you know, I have a built-in detector and analysis system. It may be that it will pick emanations which your machine might miss if they were faint or deliberately shielded. At any rate, I would like to go outside the ship and see if I can detect any signs of radioactivity from any of these planets.
0: Suit yourself, Beryl. Maybe you're right.
2: Very well. I shall not be long.
3: Beryl is sure he detects some activity in this region. What will his outer ship detector indicate? We'll be back in a moment. So, level off.

0: Danto and Flat, they were aboard the Alpha investigating a group of planets from which Barrow the robot insists there is some indication of activity. We find our friends now as they talk with Barrow, who is outside the ship checking the radioactivity in the area.
1: Any luck, Barrow?
2: I believe so.
3: You get a reading?
2: My instruments indicate a faint but definite sign of radioactivity emanating from that planet closest to the dying sun.
3: Do you think it could be some naturally radioactive substance?
2: No. I am certain it is a form of radioactivity which does not occur in nature. It has been altered as only could be done by some advanced science. I feel certain that it is from some power which has been deliberately screened. Without the advantage of my special construction, it would be almost impossible to detect.
3: You better come in, Barrow. We'll decide what to do.
1: I think we should get going.
3: Not so fast, Flat.
1: What do you mean not so fast? That's what we came here for, wasn't it? Barrow's friends are in some sort of trouble. We came to find out what it is.
3: We'll find out, Flat, but there's no point in risking everything.
2: That is very sensible, Planet Man. I was going to suggest that myself.
1: I wish you two let me in on it. What are you talking about?
2: I believe that Dantro was going to suggest that not all of us descend to the surface of that planet to investigate.
3: That's exactly what I was going to suggest. I think someone ought to stay here with the ship.
2: I think you should both stay here with the ship while I go in and investigate the planet.
3: I think I should go along with you, Barrow. I respect your mechanical abilities, but there are some things which you're not equipped to handle.
1: Go on, don't anybody ask me. You two guys just settle everything you please yourself.
3: It's not a question of pleasing anyone, Flat, but what sense is there risking the Alpha unnecessarily? Barrow and I can take a space launch and land on the planet.
1: What am I supposed to do meanwhile? Sit here and twiddle my thumbs?
3: We can navigate the Alpha to within 20 million miles of that first planet.
1: Look, you can talk all you like, make all the plans you like, but I am not going to stay behind while you two take all the risks.
3: Now be sensible, Fletch. We can't leave the ship alone. We don't know what's down on that planet. It certainly doesn't make sense to put all of our irons in the fire at once.
1: Okay. I know when I'm outvoted, but there's one condition.
3: Well, what's that?
1: You keep in touch with me every minute. The first sign of trouble, I'm coming in after you.
3: That's just what you're not going to do, Sletch. We'll keep contact with you, but if for some reason the contact's broken, you head back for Ruhr's planet as fast as you can.
1: Well, you mean not only do you want me to sit here when it's safe, but turn my back when there's trouble? What kind of guy you think I am?
3: Don't forget, Sletch, that Barrow's whole exploring party disappeared somewhere around here. There were 10 ships, almost as well armed and equipped as the Alpha. Whatever eliminated them must still be here. I want you to go back and get help. If you bring the Alpha in, we may never get off alive.
1: All right. Just be careful, that's all. Now, we better get some kind of an emergency signal just in case. If they can screen signs of radioactivity, they may be able to screen any signal you might beam at me.
3: That's good thinking, Slat. I believe we have a supply of emergency space flares on board the launch. If there's any sign of danger, I'll send one up and you head back to Rura.
1: I'm not promising.
3: Flats, that's an order.
1: All right, don't throw your weight around.
3: Now help me into my space armor.
1: Right.
4: Let's go, Barrow.
1: Hey, I'm going to follow you two from in here with a tight beam, Danto. Keep your communicator open so we can keep in constant contact.
4: I'll do that, Flats. Stand by the communicator.
1: I'll stand by, but I don't like this one little bit.
4: Here we go. Space launch away. Well, Barrow, we're coming in. Certainly doesn't look very encouraging.
2: No, the planet seems totally devoid of life. I can't make out any details. The light is very faint, but there seems to be no large cities of any sort.
4: Well, we'll be down in a few minutes, and then we should know better. I'll give Flats the buzz. Hello, Dantro calling Flats aboard the Alpha. Dantro calling Flats aboard the Alpha.
1: Hello, Flats calling Dantro. Do you hear me, Dantro? Come in. Now, why doesn't he answer? He promised he'd keep the communicator open. He knows how I hate to sit here. Hello, Flats calling Flats.
0: Dantro and Slats obviously want to contact each other, but something seems to be interfering. What force can this be? We'll be back in a moment. But first, here is a message the Planet Man wants you to hear. Tune in again for more transcribed thrills and adventures. Rocket millions of light years into space with Dantro, the Planet Man.

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0: The problem of being born on a world in a plural zone never occurred to Arthur Dent during his confusing days aboard the Heart of Gold, his lonely nights on prehistoric Earth, or even the embarrassed silences following his fumbled catches on the playing fields of cricket. Indeed, the idea that the universe could consist of more than one reality was beyond his slightest imagining. For years he blindly assumed that the one and only planet Earth was destroyed by the Vogons, and that that was, in all senses of the word, that. But then, seemingly for no reason at all, not even in response to an acute attack of allergic rhinitis by the great green Arkel seizure itself, another Earth flicked into existence to replace the demolished one. And upon that new Earth, Arthur met and fell in love with a troubled girl called Fenchurch, who he subsequently lost during a routine hyperspace jump. Now in search of any kind of meaning, Arthur has arrived upon the planet Hawalius, where a tourist brochure promises guidance by prophets and seers. Of course, he could just throw away the brochure and consult his copy of The Hitchhiker's Guide to the Galaxy. But he's been finding...
1: 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Click here for vital Hitchhiker's Guide Pro update information.
0: Something is wrong somewhere. Thus, Arthur is even less inclined than usual to trust his Hitchhiker's Guide, which means that at this parallel of the narrative, he mostly uses it for eating his sandwiches off.
2: Get off! Stop blooming, buzzing sods! Get your own goat carcass! That'll learn ya. Oh, keep still, damn it! Bloated great blue bottle! Come here! Oh, yes.
3: Hello? Ugh, ye gods, what a stink! Oh, gross! Excuse me, I think I've trodden in a dead goat.
2: Man, my bladder!
4: What?
2: Oh, the goat bladder! Hanging behind you, you... Now you've disturbed the maggots, you... And me, the table tennis bat.
3: I'm so sorry.
2: What you want?
3: I came to ask for your advice.
2: What about?
3: Well, just sort of general advice, really. It said in the brochure...
2: Brochure? Advice? To do with your life, that sort of thing.
3: Yes. What is that smell?
2: What smell?
3: Let me just move upwind of you.
2: Well, you better come in my cave.
3: Can't we talk out here?
2: You'll have to help me with a photocopier.
3: What?
2: Hold up. The photocopier. You'll have to help me drag it out. I have to keep it in the cave so the birds don't shit on it.
3: I see.
2: Yeah, well, I'd take a deep breath if I was you.
3: Ahead of you there.
2: Right. You can breathe again now. Right. The solar cells seem to be charged up. Always takes a minute or two. You'll be wanting some lunch.
3: I've eaten, thanks.
2: I'm sure you have. Not too rank. Ooh, hang on.
3: Need a toothpick?
2: Nah. Maggoty bit. Got it, thanks. There you go.
3: This is your advice, then, is it?
2: No, it's the story of my life.
3: Oh, but I...
2: You see, the quality of any advice anybody who has to offer can only be judged against the quality of life they actually lead. Now, as you look through this document, you'll see that I've underlined all the major decisions I ever made to make them stand out. They're all indexed and cross-referenced. Mm-hmm. Yeah? Don't need to check them now. All I can suggest is that if you take decisions that are exactly opposite to the sort of decisions that I've taken, then maybe you won't finish up at the end of your life in a smelly old cave like this.
0: As Arthur Dent absorbs this self-evident truth and a blast of halitosis that would make any self-respecting bug bladder beast book an urgent appointment with the one surviving oral hygienist on trial, events elsewhere move on apace. It's important here to remember that in this collision of realities, there are two Tricia McMillans in Arthur's life. One, the girl he lost to Zaphod Beeblebrox at a party in Islington, Trillian Astra. intergalactic court affairs correspondent for the Sidereal Daily Mentioner. The other, blonder and more American, lives on the replacement Earth. She is Tricia McMillan, also a reporter. Her chances of leaving the planet are about to take a belated turn for the better.
4: Oh, Mr. Bartlett, I'm just back from New York and I was expecting to find the grass cut and you haven't touched it.
5: Well, no, I didn't want to mess up the evidence of the aliens.
4: You mean illegal immigrants?
5: Space aliens, miss. They come down here, land on your lawn, then buzz off again, sometimes with your cat. Mrs. Williams at the post office, her cat got abducted. They brought him back the very next day, but he were in a very odd mood. Sleeping a lot. Off his fish.
4: What's that got to do with cutting the grass?
5: The marks on your lawn are exactly the sort that their landing pads would probably make.
4: Eric, please come and cut my grass tomorrow.
5: I found a three-leaf clover there, too. Not a regular one with a leaf missing, but a genuine three-leaf.
4: Please?
5: All right. If I were you, though, I'd watch for signs of alien activity in the area, particularly from the Henley direction.
4: Oh, gotta go. Someone at the door.
6: McMillan? Ms. Tricia McMillan?
4: Yes?
6: We have been monitoring you.
7: Yes.
6: On TV.
7: Yes.
4: Monitoring me? How?
6: From the 10th planet from your sun.
7: Yes.
6: Your people call it Rupert.
8: Rupert.
7: Rupert.
8: You look much smaller in real life.
0: The history of The Hitchhiker's Guide to the Galaxy is one of idealism, struggle, success, failure, and enormously long lunch breaks. Most of the surviving stories, however, speak of a founding editor called Hurling Frutmig, who established its fundamental principles of honesty and idealism and went bust. There followed many years of penury and heart-searching, but then after a chance encounter with the holy lunching friars of Undon, who claimed that just as lunch was at the center of a man's temporal day, and man's temporal day could be seen as an analogy for his spiritual life, so lunch should A, be seen as the center of a man's spiritual life, and B, be held in a jolly nice restaurant. He refounded the guide, laid down its fundamental principles of honesty and idealism, and where you could stuff them both. As a result, the editorial lunch break played a crucial part in the guide's history, since it meant that most of the actual work got done by whatever passing stranger happened to wander into the empty offices on an afternoon and saw something worth doing. Shortly after this, the guide was taken over by Megadodo Publications of Ursa Minor Beta, thus putting the whole thing on a very sound financial footing, which allowed the fourth editor, Lig Lurie Jr., to embark on lunch breaks of such breathtaking scope that he never formally resigned his editorship, but left his office late one morning and has never since returned. Though well over a century has since passed, guide staff still retain the romantic notion that he's merely popped out for a ham croissant and will yet return to put in a solid afternoon's work. Thus, Lig's desk is still preserved the way he left it, with the addition of a small sign which says, Lig Lurie Jr., Editor, Missing, Presumed Fed. As time has passed, Ford Prefect and the few other researchers who stayed out in the field have gradually lost touch with the corporate nightmare the guide has become. The current location of the guide building is Antwelm City, on the planet of Sakwo Pilia Hensha. Its editor-in-chief, Stagyar Zildogo, is a dangerously unbalanced man who takes a homicidal view of contributors turning up in his office without pages of fresh proofed copy. Ford Prefect has lately arrived here and caught reprogrammed and renamed one of the flying security robots to help him gain access to Stagyar's office by any means necessary.
9: Right, ready. After three.
10: But
9: three! What?
11: Ford Prefect. I've been expecting you.
9: You're not Stagyar, but I do know you.
11: My name is Van Hal.
10: And a delightful name it is, too, sir.
11: What have you done to that security robot?
9: I've made it very happy. It's that kind of mission I have. Where's Stagyar? And more to the point, where's his drinks trolley?
11: Mr. Zildogo is no longer with us. His drinks trolley is, I imagine, helping to console him for this fact. I'm your new editor-in-chief. That is, if the organization decides to retain your services.
9: Organization? That word isn't usually associated with the guide.
11: Precisely our sentiments. Understructured, over-resourced, undermanaged, over-inebriated. And that was just the editor.
9: I tell you what, I'll do the jokes.
11: No. You'll do the restaurant column.
9: You what?
11: No. Me, Van Hal. You, prefect. Me, editor. You, restaurant column. Here. A diner charge card in your name. Expiry date 2 years from now.
9: This is the single most exciting thing I have ever seen in my life.
11: You're drooling.
9: Sorry, Colin, the towel.
10: Of course!
11: Prefect, we're at Infinitum Enterprises.
9: Are you at what?
11: Infinitum Enterprises. We have taken over the Hitchhiker's Guide.
9: Megadodo Publications is now called Infinitum?
11: We spent millions on that name. Start liking it or start packing. The galaxy is changing. We've got to change with it. A new technology for a new future.
9: Oh, don't tell me about the future. I've been all over it. Spent half my time there. It's the same as anywhere else. Any when else. Well, whatever. Just the same old stuff in faster cars and smellier air.
11: That's one future. You've got to learn to think multidimensionally. Limitless futures stretching out in every direction from this moment. And from this moment. And from this. Billions and billions of shining, gleaming futures. I seem to be drooling now. Can I borrow your towel?
9: Sure, here.
11: Thank you. Billions and billions of markets.
9: I see. So you sell billions and billions of guides.
11: Oh, do try and keep up. We sell one guide billions and billions of times. We exploit the multidimensional nature of the universe to cut manufacturing costs. And we don't sell something with a plummy, pompous pedagogue lecturing to penniless hitchhikers. Oh, no. What kind of positioning was that? The one section of the market that more or less by definition didn't have any money? No. We sell a sultry Brantis Vogan Escort Agency VIP vamp voice to the affluent business traveler and his vacationing wife in a billion different futures.
9: And you want me to be its restaurant critic?
11: If the quota permits.
9: Kill!
2: No! You get off me!
9: Colin, no!
2: Get off me!
9: Release!
10: He is unconscious. My circuits hum with joy. Shall I kill him as instructed?
9: No, no, it was a reflex action on my part. People who use words like quota trigger it. Make me shout kill, but only rhetorically.
10: I can kill him rhetorically if you'd prefer.
9: No, but we could just check his wallet while we're here. First name, Zani Woop. Where did I come across this suit before? See if there's a clue. Cash, credit tokens, Ultra Golf Club membership. Ah, photo of someone's wife and family. Presumably his own, but as a busy executive, he might just rent them for weekends. Wait a minute. Ha!
10: An identities card! Can life get any better?
0: The Hitchhiker's Guide to the Galaxy explains the function of the identities card like this. There are so many different ways in which you are required to provide absolute proof of your identity these days that life can easily become extremely tiresome just from that factor alone. Never mind the deeper existential problems of trying to function as a coherent consciousness in an ambiguous physical universe. Just look at cash point machines, for instance. Queues of people standing around waiting to have their fingerprints read, their retinas scanned, bits of skin scraped from the nape of the neck, and undergoing instant genetic analysis. Hence the identities. This encodes every single piece of information about you, your body, and your life into one all-purpose machine-readable card that you can then carry around in your wallet, thereby representing technology's greatest triumph to date over both itself and plain common sense.
10: With Mr. Van Hal's card, you can access any level in the building. I think I'm going into orgasm.
9: Colin, don't do that. You want to stay happy?
10: Yes, please, yes.
9: Then come down from the ceiling and do everything I tell you.
10: I'm quite happy hovering up here, thank you. I never realized before how much sheer titillation there was to be had from a good ceiling. I'll be pleased to explore my feelings about ceilings in greater depth.
9: Stay there and you'll be captured and have your condition chip replaced. So if you want to stay happy...
10: My felicity is clouded by a pang of impassioned tristesse.
9: Yeah, whatever. Can you keep the rest of the security system happy for a few minutes?
10: One of the joys of true happiness is sharing. I brim I froth! I overflow!
9: Okay. Just spread a little happiness around the security network. Don't give it any information. Just make it feel good so it doesn't feel the need to ask for any. Then show me where the accounting department is.
10: Will this be fun?
9: It'll be more than fun. It'll be extremely fruity. Great Zarkon, who rebuilt the door?
10: Oh, the offices are all nano-built now. Molecular bots live in the woodwork. They build each other, rebuild the door, disassemble each other, and go back into the woodwork to await further damage.
9: Well, let's not keep them waiting.
4: Is that your spaceship on my lawn?
6: Our scout ship, yes, Ms. McMillan.
4: Are you from Zaphod?
6: Zaphod? Zaphod? Where is it?
9: Which direction?
6: We don't think so. Not as far as we know.
4: You've been monitoring me.
6: All of you. Everything on your planet. TV, radio, computers, video circuitry, warehouses, car parks. We monitor everything.
4: How tedious.
6: What are these?
4: My music collection.
8: Look, Elvis sings Oasis. Oh.
4: You like Elvis Presley?
6: Oh, yes, Elvis.
8: Some of your people think that Elvis has been kidnapped by space aliens.
4: Last I heard, he was alive and well, living out his old age in Memphis. Mind if I video you?
6: If you don't mind us monitoring it.
4: Okay, now. Tell me slowly and carefully who you are. You first. What's your name?
6: I don't know.
4: You don't know?
6: No.
4: What about you other two?
12: We don't know.
4: Okay. Where are you from? Why are you shaking your heads?
8: We don't know where we are from.
6: We are on a mission.
4: Ah, a mission. Okay. To do what?
6: We don't know.
4: So what are you doing here on Earth, then?
6: We have come to fetch you.
12: Fetch.
4: Why me?
8: Because we have lost our minds.
6: Can't find them.
12: Lost. Mm-hmm. Totally. Gone.
4: Oh, I beg your pardon?
6: We liked your interview with the astrologer.
8: Yes.
6: We are very interested in what the stars foretell.
8: Stars
6: might just be fissile gaseous bodies, but as our memories are blank, we believe whatever we like.
8: Yes.
6: And we like astrology much better.
8: Astrology.
6: We follow our horoscopes, you see. Yes. They give us a purpose.
8: Our ship was hit by a meteorite. Our memories were wiped. Our only remaining instructions were to land. And monitor.
4: And what?
6: The next bit is not clear yet. But our immediate problem is one of triangulation. Astrology is a very precise science.
8: Precise.
6: We know this.
4: Well.
6: But it is only precise for you here on Earth. So when Venus is rising in Capricorn, for instance, that is from Earth. How does that work if we are out on Rupert? What if the Earth is rising in Capricorn? It is hard for us to know.
8: Amongst the things we have forgotten. Which we think are many and profound.
6: Yes.
8: Is trigonometry. You said you are an astrophysicist?
4: I was. Well, I am, really.
6: You said astrology is not a science unless scientific methodology is applied to it. And that is what we would like you to come and do.
4: Let me get this straight. You want me to come with you to Rupert to help you accurately calculate the relative positions of Earth and Rupert to help you work out your horoscopes?
6: Yes!
4: Do I get exclusive story rights?
6: Yes!
4: Wait here while I get my bag. No. Let's just go.
13: Hello. Hello. Old man, on top of the next pole. Hello.
14: Go away. I'm ignoring you.
13: But this is the fifth pole I've climbed. Will you please stay in one place?
14: I'll meditate where I want.
13: Oh!
14: So there.
13: How are you doing that?
14: None of your business.
13: Please don't make me climb another one.
14: You should be careful climbing these poles. You could fall off and kill yourself if you tried.
13: Oh, no. I have it on good authority that I won't die until I have been to Stavromila Beta. And this isn't Stavromila Beta, is it?
14: No.
13: Good.
14: Goodbye.
15: How did you do that?
14: You think I'm going to tell you just like that what it took me 40 springs, summers, and autumns of sitting on top of successive poles to work out?
13: What about winter?
14: What about winter?
13: Don't you sit on the pole in the winter?
14: Just because I set up a pole for most of my life doesn't mean I'm stupid. I go south in the winter. Got a beach house overlooking the beach. Sit on the chimney stack.
13: Do you have any advice for a traveler?
14: Yes. Get a beach house. It gives you somewhere to go. Look, see her down there?
13: Yes, I consulted her, as a matter of fact.
2: Still.
14: Fat lot, she knows. I got the beach house because she turned it down. What advice did she give you?
13: Do exactly the opposite of everything she's done.
14: In other words, get a beach house.
13: I suppose so. Any other advice?
14: A beach house doesn't even have to be on the beach. Though the best ones are. We all like to congregate at boundary conditions.
11: Really?
14: Where land meets water, where earth meets air, where body meets mind, where space meets time, we like to be on one side and look at the other.
13: Please stop!
14: You can't take it, eh? You come to me for advice, but you can't cope with anything you don't recognize. So we'll have to tell you something you already know, but make it sound like news. Business as usual, then? Where are you from, boy?
13: Tell you what, you're a seer. Why don't you tell me?
14: You come from the earth, one of them.
13: One of them?
14: I can't tell you any more.
13: But I've come all this way.
14: You cannot see what I see because you see what you see. You cannot know what I know because you know what you know. Everything you see or hear or experience in any way at all is specific to you. You create a universe by perceiving it. So everything in the universe you perceive is specific to you.
13: Hang on, can I write this down?
14: You can pick it up by the bucket load at the spaceport. They've got racks of the stuff.
13: It says in the brochure that I can have a special prayer, individually tailored to me and my special needs.
14: Oh, all right. Here the prayer for you then. Lord, Lord, Lord. It's best to put that bit in, just in case. You can never be too sure. Protect me from knowing what I don't need to know. Protect me from even knowing that there are things to know that I don't know. Protect me from knowing that I decided not to know about the things that I decided not to know about. Amen. That's it.
13: Thank you.
14: Oh, and there's another prayer that goes with it. That's very important.
13: Okay.
14: It goes, Lord, Lord, Lord, protect me from the consequences of the above prayer. Amen.
13: Thank you.
14: Now, I suggest you get the next flight off this planet. Goodbye.
15: Well, how did you do that?
16: Come on, Colin.
15: Even in my highly divided condition, I have to say, it is taking all of my energy to pump the slightest part of me whatsoever. It's the doors in these narrow reaches of the building.
16: Yeah, I know it is. Oh, Dingo's kidneys. Oh, suffering Zarquan.
17: 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No admittance, not even to authorized personnel. You are wasting your time here. Go away. Do not touch me with your soil hands.
16: Infinitum Enterprises. What happened to beach shirts and that old jank spirit?
15: Oh! How did you do that?
16: Mixture of pleasure and pain. Never fails.
0: If you're listening to this on planet Earth, then A, good luck to you. There's an awful lot of stuff you don't know anything about. In your case, the consequences of not knowing the stuff are particularly terrible. But then, hey, that's just the way the cookie gets completely stomped on and obliterated. B, don't imagine you know what a computer terminal is. A computer terminal is not some television with a typewriter in front of it. It's an interface where the mind and body can connect with the universe and move bits of it about. If one were to gain access to the nerve center of the Hitchhiker's Guide to the Galaxy, in other words, its accounting computer, by, say, using a stolen Identity-Ease card, one would discover a bank of terminals lining the walls of a -10th-floor room in its basement. These are portals onto every aspect of the guide's operations, and any order, say, to disallow a researcher's expenses, is input on a virtual level. Using a headset equipped with sensory deceptors, the operator will find themselves in a universe once only accessed from a single office on the fifth floor of the building, but which now has expanded in every conceivable way.
9: Wow!
0: It is a universe of densely enfolded worlds, of wild topographies, towering mountain peaks, heart-stopping ravines, of moons shattering off into seahorses, hurtful blurting crevices, silently heaving oceans, and bottomless hurtling hooping funts. And in a valley below the ledge on its tallest mountain where Ford Prefect finds himself clinging, stands a single shack on a deserted seashore.
9: And I thought accountancy was boring. Think, Ford. It's a simulated reality. You can snap back out of it at any moment.
15: I am quite all right, Mr. Prefect.
9: Quite all right. Just checking. Okay. This must be a four-dimensional topological model of the guide's financial systems I'm in. And somebody or something will very shortly want to know why. And here they come.
15: What is happening, Mr. Prefect, sir?
9: I'm being inspected by the virtual accountancy creature, steely-eyed, pencil-moustached, with wings, and carrying laser guns.
15: I am happy virtual guns cannot hurt you.
9: I'm not sure this universe is as virtual as it looks.
18: Who are you? What do you want? What are you doing here? What is your authorization? I haven't your gun!
9: Here, boys, my identities card.
19: Nice to see you, Mr. Van Howl. Is there anything we can do for you?
9: Certainly there is. Clear all expenses for Ford Prefect, Beetlejuice 5 Sector, retrospectively, and allow this dino charge card all privileges with roaming. Got the number?
18: Yes, sir.
20: Immediately, sir. Without delay.
18: It's done.
9: Oh, I wish I'd thought of this before.
21: Ford! You're back!
9: Stay, Ford? What the zark are you doing here?
21: Hey! Where's Monkey Man?
9: Arthur, I don't know.
21: This is really important. On a scale of 1 to 10, 13! I know what's going on.
9: Zaphod, if that were true, then I've lost just about every bet I've ever made with myself. What do you mean I'm back?
21: You don't remember? Last time you were here.
9: This is eerily familiar to a conversation I had with a barman in Hand Old City.
21: Hey, so your memory is out of sync with yourself too, Hoopie! That's why I came back to the guide building. Trillium said I was dreaming or drunk when I was last here, and you know what I found out?
9: Drunk is better?
21: Yeah. The presidency, the cricket robots, it was all a front. The Vogon set it all up, and this guy's been controlling it all from here.
9: Which guy?
21: Zani Whoop. Van Hal. He's a Vogon. A plastic surgery, liposucked, fake tan, business-suited Vogon boss. The big cheese with a side order of jeweled crab.
9: But why would the Vogons want to take over the Hitchhiker's Guide to the Galaxy?
21: Their paperwork was backing up. Every time they thought they had destroyed a planet in a plural zone, it reappeared. To stop the whole bureaucracy imploding, they need to bridge all available realities. Even mine.
9: Wow.
21: Some aquatic mammals from Earth gave them the idea. Dent's an aquatic mammal, isn't he?
9: Well, he likes taking baths, but I don't think he's much of a physicist.
21: Hey, you've heard of the total perspective vortex, right?
9: Well, I've heard you boast that you were the only person to survive it.
21: Yeah, well, I am, in a way. But it isn't just a torture machine, Frood. It's dimensional bridging software. And this was the prototype. For that cricket war was a cheap sideshow. The Vogons shrank the total perspective vortex into a portable unit, and it's got the voice of those Lintilla chicks.
9: What Lintilla chicks?
21: It's scary and sexy beyond anything. Except maybe riding a Fuelornis fire dragon naked. No, it's worse than that. You can't rub cream on this baby. Look, you have to find the package and get it out of the Hitchhiker's building.
9: Me? Why can't you do it?
21: Hey, dude! I just spent virtual months in a virtual shack with virtually the most boring man in the universe and his actually smelly virtual cat. I need a very real and a very large pan-galactic goggle blaster inside me. Now!
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28: Excuse me.
29: Oh, yes, sir. Can I get you something? Paper napkin?
28: No. Is that the only movie channel on this flight?
1: We're just coming up to the Lamuella hyperspace jump point, sir. After that, we pick up Ford Works Fictional News and ThinkVid.
3: Crew to seats for hyperjump in 30 seconds.
1: Oh, you'll want to fasten your seatbelt, sir.
5: Done. Just going to fasten this one, too.
1: Yes, we were wondering why you booked two seats when you only needed one.
5: I always do on interstellar flight. In about 15 seconds, I'm hoping for a miracle. Shouldn't you find your seat?
1: Yes, yes, of course.
3: 3, 2, 1. Folks, we seem to have hit a major glitch in hyperspace. For those of you who have not given up addictive substances, smoke them if you got them.
6: But, Mr. Prefect, I still don't understand what you did inside the account's computer in only 3 minutes and 30 seconds.
16: Oh, the job only took 30 seconds. Then 2 minutes to find out what's going on from my cousin. Then another minute to reverse engineer evidence of my visit by programming in the sort of mental blocks that otherwise perfectly normal people develop when elected to high political office. Elevator.
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7: I'll sound however you want, sir. 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Let you, I'll be...
6: May I ask what joy you discovered from your cousin, Mr. Beeblebrox, sir?
16: Oh, mostly that he's very, very bored, so I hitched him a lift to the nearest bar with my electronic thumb. The rest I'll keep to myself for now, Colin, just in case you get caught and reprogrammed again.
6: Inspired thinking. I am humbled by it.
16: Oh, Colin, shut this thing up.
6: And the privilege it is to do so. I will hack it. 2 minutes, seconds.
7: Ah, warning. If you are disconnecting my higher brain function, you should know that, like all Sirius Cybernetics Happy People Transporters, I can see into the future, and I must warn you that...
6: My circuit deactivated.
16: Ah, pity. It was finally going to say something useful. Okay, the nanobots have rebuilt the editor's door, again. When I break through, you cover me. The drinks trolley may have gone, but I saw a sofa, so I'll duck behind that. If Zani Whoop is still unconscious, all well and good, we just put back his identities and leave. If not, we play it by ear while you think of something. After three, ready?
6: Three!
16: What? Oh, yeah.
8: That's him.
10: Evil Rock?
8: No, you idiot. Prefect. Do try and keep up.
16: Zani Whoop, you're awake. Where did the sofa go? Ah, rocket launcher on Vogon's shoulder. Bad sign.
8: Prefect, you're fired. Literally.
16: Colin, the window!
6: Colin!
8: Do try and keep up.
0: Can Ford Prefect survive a fall from the Hitchhiker's Guide building's 23rd floor, equipped with nothing but a threadbare towel and a dubious credit card? Has Arthur Dent finally met a grisly fate, a Stavromula Beta? What is the reality behind the portable total perspective unit? Random layers of multidimensionality are sandwiched together in the next mouth-watering episode of The Hitchhiker's Guide to the Galaxy.
23: In that episode of The Hitchhiker's Guide to the Galaxy by Douglas Adams, William Franklin was the book and Rula Lenske was the voice of the bird. Simon Jones played Arthur Dent, Jeffrey McGiven, Ford Prefect, Mark Wing Davy, Saipod Beeblebrox, and Jonathan Price was Zani Whoop. Syed Jaffrey was the old man on the pole, and Miriam Margulies, the smelly photocopier woman. Sandra Dickinson was Tricia McMillan, Lorelei King, the stewardess, and Andrew Seacombe was Colin the robot. Roger Gregg played the Doctor, Philip Pope, the Grebulon underling, and Michael Fenton Stevens was the Grebulon lieutenant. The announcer was John Marsh. The surround mix was by Paul Dealey, and additional effects by Ken Humphrey and Paul Weir. The script editor was John Langdon, and the music was by Paul Wicks Wickens. The production manager was Joe Wheeler, and the production assistant was Susie Matthews. The program was adapted, directed, and co-produced by Dirk Maggs. The producers were Helen Chattel and Bruce Hyman, and it was an above-the-title production for BBC Radio 4. Listeners on planets other than one of the parallel Earths are requested not to give away any of the plot of next week's episode, just in case the Vogon demolition fleet fails to arrive in the next 7 days. Or doesn't. Depending on which Earth we're referring to, I think. Do you mind if I have a lie down? I'm
2: getting another of those headaches.
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0: I came across Mr. Kipling in the meadow by the church. 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

0: Did the pilot reporting as ordered, sir?
1: At ease, pilot. You know, of course, that we need this mission desperately, don't you, Pilot Beard?
0: Yes, sir, I do.
1: One of your crew must get through and set up a displacer near an atomic power source.
0: We'll get it done, sir.
1: In strictest confidence, Pilot, there's considerable unrest on Glom. This expedition may be our only hope.
0: What do you mean, sir?
1: Well, take the miner caste, for instance. They're on strike. They want a new digging shape.
0: A new shape? But why?
1: They claim the old one is inefficient.
0: Ridiculous, if you don't mind my saying so, sir.
1: I don't mind. And we've uncovered a new cult of shapelessness. Almost 8,000 Glom have already been taken into custody, and there's no telling how many more are still out there.
0: Shocking. Truly shocking.
1: Yes, it is. Tell me, pilot, do you enjoy flying?
0: Of course I do. Flying is my entire life.
1: Not all Glom feel that way about their shape. I don't understand it. All my ancestors have been invasion chiefs back to the beginning. So, of course, I want to be an invasion chief, too. It's only natural, as well as lawful. But the lower castes don't feel that way. I'm telling you all of this for a reason, Pilot Pid. Our psychologists are saying that all the unrest is caused by our planet's overpopulation. They believe if we could expand onto another planet, it would cure everything. And another planet has been found that would be perfect. But there's a slight complication.
0: What's that, sir?
1: Your mission will be our 20th try to invade this planet. All the other missions have mysteriously disappeared.
0: What?
1: It's going to be up to you to avoid whatever happened to them and to set the groundwork for our invasion.
0: I promise, sir. I'll get us through.
1: Yes. We've assigned you a crew. But you're going to have to watch them, I'm afraid. They're loyal, no doubt, but low caste and, well, you know how the lower caste can be.
0: Yes, sir. I do.
1: Gurr, your navigator, is suspected of harboring alterationist tendencies. He was once fined for assuming a quasi-hunter shape. And Ilg, your communications expert, well, he's never had any charge brought against him, but I hear he remains suspiciously immobile for long periods of time. It's possible that he fancies himself a thinker.
0: But, sir, if they're even slightly tainted with alterationist tendencies, why send them?
1: Gurr and Ilg have certain qualities of resourcefulness and imagination that could be used on this expedition.
0: Yes, sir. I see, sir.
1: Well, at any rate, you'll need to keep a close eye on them.
0: Yes, sir.
1: And good luck, pilot. I'm sure you need it.
2: The overcrowded planet inhabited by the shape-changing beings called Glom is in dire need of expanding onto a new world. But to mount an invading space fleet takes power, atomic power. And, unfortunately for the Glom, their home planet has pitifully little radioactive material. But what they do have is ingenuity. The Glom scientists have developed the displacer, a device that is capable of moving mass instantaneously between any two linked points. One terminal of the displacer can be set up at Glom's sole atomic energy plant. But the other terminal must be placed next to an atomic plant on the target world. Then the device can be activated, and the Glom invasion forces can step through from planet to planet in a great, overwhelming wave. The target has been chosen. It is a small blue planet known as Earth. Sci-Fi Radio presents its adaptation of Robert Sheckley's short story, Shape.
3: There it is.
0: third from its sun. The only planet in the system capable of sustaining life. And it just sits there swimming peacefully through its gauze of clouds. It looks so blue and green and innocent. And yet some secret menace on this planet has claimed the lives of every expedition sent from Guam. There have been 19 before us, and they've all vanished without a trace.
3: Sir.
0: Sir. Oh, sorry, Il. What is it?
3: I've sent a message back to Glom that phase one of the operation is imminent.
0: Good. Activate atomic power plant detectors. Prepare to enter the atmosphere.
3: Yes, sir.
0: Sure, stop that. This is no time for shape changing. Stop it right now.
1: Sorry, sir.
0: Look out there at that planet. It's a dangerous place. But it's our duty to get in there and set up the displacer. A lot of hopes are riding on us.
1: Yes, sir.
3: We understand, sir.
0: Granted, we're a long way from home. However, distance is no excuse for promiscuous shape-changing. I know that the use of exotic shapes will undoubtedly be called for on this mission. And for that, we have a special dispensation. But remember, any shape not assumed strictly in the line of duty is a device of the shapeless one. Am I understood?
1: Yes, sir.
0: Bill?
3: What's that, sir?
0: Am I understood?
3: Oh, certainly, sir.
0: Good. Then let's get to work.

0: Kerr, feed the necessary data into the camouflage unit.
1: The ship now looks like one of these clouds.
0: This will be tricky. I must assume optimum pilot shape. My body is now a mere extension of my controls. I must concentrate. Direct all my attention toward matching the velocities of these high-flying clouds. I must stay among them and try to become a part of them.
2: I located an atomic power plant. It's right down there near those woods.
0: Good. Feed in the course coordinates, Derek.
1: Done, sir.
0: Any sign we might have been spotted?
2: No, sir. No sound or visual activity.
0: We'll land in those woods as soon as it's dark.

0: All right, everyone out. On the double.
1: It's melting. But why, sir? Why?
0: It's part of the plan. There can be no obvious evidence of our presence here. Nothing to give us away while we get into the atomic power plant.
1: But if the plan fails, how do we get back?
0: The plan will not fail.
1: But...
0: Do you hear me?
2: Yes, sir.

0: What now, sir?
1: In the morning, we get into that plant. Set up the displacer and activate it.
2: Sir?
1: Yes?
2: What happened to the other 19 expeditions that were sent here?
1: I don't know, Ild. And I pray to the eternally shaped one that we don't find out.

0: That creature with the long ears and bushy tail.
1: I think that's called a rabbit.
2: I sure am hungry.
3: Ger, what are you doing? That's a hunter shape. Ger, stop that. Stop it right now.
1: Explain yourself, crewman.
2: I was hungry.
1: You were not?
2: Was too.
1: I'll have no more of that kind of thing. Remember, Ger, the lure of exotic shapes, and in your particular case, a hunter shape, is expressly forbidden.
2: I would have caught him, too, if I'd remembered to grow some teeth.

According to plan, it's official shape-changing time. Gurr, you be a rock. Ilg, you try the tree shape. And I'll be a shrub.

0: You see the gate to the power plant over there, through the trees?
1: Yes, sir.
0: We have to get through it.
2: How do we do that?
0: I'm not sure.
1: Yes. Listen, I hear something. See, there it goes right to the gate.
0: It's one of the things they call man, the creature that rules this planet.
1: I've got an idea. I'll disguise myself as one of them, then just walk right to the gates, into the building, to the reactor room, and activate the displacer.
0: But you can't speak the language.
1: No problem. I just won't speak at all. I'll ignore them. Here, take a look at this.
0: Not too bad. But I'm afraid it won't work.
1: Why not? It's perfectly logical.
0: I know that. Therefore, it stands to reason that the other expeditions must have tried it, too. And none of them came back.
1: What can we do, then?
0: Let me think.
1: What's that thing?
0: One of their pets. I think it's called a dog. Look, it's rolling on its side, and the man at the gate is stroking it.
1: I can be one of them.
0: No, wait.
1: Why?
0: We need to think this over a while. This is too important to rush into. Let's move back deeper into the woods. Hild. Hild!
2: What? Oh, sorry, sir. What were you saying?
0: I ordered you to move back into the woods, and you're just standing there. You weren't by any chance thinking, were you?
2: Oh, no, sir. Just resting a bit. Didn't get much sleep last night.
0: Well, all right then, if you say so. Let's get a move on.

0: So what are the alternatives?
1: I'd say a man or a dog. They seem to be the only way to get past the gate.
0: The man shape is too risky, particularly since we don't know the language. It'll have to be the dog shape.
2: I volunteer, sir.
1: I think would be the best for the job, sir.
0: All right. We'll do it first thing in the morning. Now let's get some sleep.

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And yet I can't sleep. Everything looks too easy. Something must be wrong. Why isn't the atomic installation better guarded? Certainly the creatures on this planet should have learned something from our previous expeditions. If they took any of them alive. You just can't tell what an alien will do. I'm really bushed. I need some sleep.

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That would be disastrous. I must resume my pilot shape at once. A pilot shape isn't made for sleeping on a damp, bumpy ground. But no one ever said duty had anything to do with comfort.

0: Don't think he's dead, do you? Or captured?
1: I don't know. But I do know we can't wait any longer. There are just two of us left to activate the displacer. Let's get a move on.

0: Time to get up, Gurr. Time to get this over with.
1: Yes, sir.
0: Come on, Ilg. Wake up. Ilg, where are you? Gurr, where's Ilg?
1: I don't know, sir.
0: Help me look for him. He must be around here somewhere.
1: Perhaps he decided to go through the gate on his own.
0: Not very likely. He's never shown much initiative before. Mostly he's just content to do as told. Oh.

0: There's the gate, just between the trees. All right, Gar, you can now assume the dog shape.
1: How's this?
0: A little less tail, I think. More ears. Now, ease them up a bit. Yes, that's better. And get rid of that.
1: Well, how do I look?
0: Perfect. And I'll just tie this displacer unit around your neck, like so. Now, there. You're ready to move in. Good luck, Gur.
1: Thank you, sir. I expect I'll need it. Here, boy. Come here.
0: Oh, no. Another dog. I hope it won't compromise Gur's mission. Good. Gur is following the other dog through the gate. He's made it. He'll have that displacer in place in no time.

0: her still disappears. Is captured or dead or, worst of all, gone AWOL. And now it's been hours and there's not a sign of Gurr. Well, I guess the fate of this mission depends on me alone. The dog shape didn't work. My only chance is to try to pass as a man.
1: Hello there, pilot!
0: Gurr, what happened? What took you so long? What? You've still got the displacer unit. Why didn't you place it in the main reactor room?
1: I never tried to find it.
0: What? But why?
1: I went hunting. This form is ideal for that, you know? So I went out to the rear gate with the other dog and just went hunting. It was glorious!
0: But the mission! Your duty! How could you?
1: I changed my mind. You know, pilot, I never wanted to be a navigator.
0: But you were born one.
1: Oh, yes, that's true. But that means nothing. Don't you understand, pilot? I've always wanted to be a hunter.
0: But you can't. The hunter shape is forbidden to you.
1: Maybe on Glom it is, but not on this planet.
0: I'll hear no more of this. Get into that installation now and set up the displacer. I'll try to overlook this heresy.
1: Sorry, but I won't do it. I don't want the casts of Glom here. They'd ruin it for the rest of us.
0: He's right. Field? Where are you?
2: I'm right here, behind you. I've been here all along, thinking.
0: As a tree? But what about your cast?
1: Oh, pilot, why don't you wake up? Most of the casts of Glom are miserable. Only custom makes us take the cast shape of our ancestors.
2: All Glom are born shapeless. And being born shapeless, they should have the freedom to choose their own form. But I don't think you'll ever understand that, pilot. Now, if you'll excuse me, I want to think.
0: I order you to resume your cast shape, Ilg. Ilg? The men of this planet will kill you off, both of you, just like they did the other missions.
1: No one from Glom has been killed. All of the other expeditions are right here.
0: They're alive?
1: It is certainly. The inhabitants of this planet don't even know we exist. That dog I was hunting with is a Glom from the 19th expedition. All the expeditions are here, pilot, and we like it.
0: I've always known the lower castes were lax in shape discipline, but I never dreamed it was anything like this. This planet's secret menace is freedom.
1: Join us, pilot. We've got a paradise here. Do you know how many species there are on this planet? An uncountable number. There's a shape to suit every need or want.
0: Not mine, navigator. I'm a pilot. First and forever. The Glom Supreme Council will take care of you later. All of you. In the meantime, I'll become a dog. Go in and set up the displacer myself. Give me that unit.
1: You don't make a bad-looking dog, pilot.
0: Get out of my way, navigator.
1: All right, pilot, try it, if you think you can. But I have a feeling you'll soon see what Ilg and I have been talking about. Goodbye, pilot. We may meet again sooner than you think.
0: No! No! Navigator, you'll be the one to see. And you too, communicator. Both of you will see.

not even looking at me. These spacers pulsing now. The main reactor room must be in that building right there. They probably don't allow dogs inside. I'll slow down a minute. While the men are passing, I'll do the kinds of things I saw the other dog doing. Sniff the grass. Lift my leg. Interesting sensation. Good. They're all gone. Well, here goes nothing.

0: Drat!
1: Where can I hide? Up there!
2: Hey, look, they put a new light fixture on the ceiling. Wonder why they did that.
3: Who knows why they do anything?
1: That was close. Well, it's time to try the man shape, I suppose.
4: Hey, you, what happened? Oh, my God! What happened to your face?
1: Oh, no. How could I have been so stupid? I forgot the facial features.
4: Hey! Come on!
1: The main reactor has got to be on the other side of this bolted door. The opening is that crack at the bottom. I hope it's picking up for me on the displacer. I've got to try it.

0: Oh, good. It bolts from the inside, too. The reactor's here just as I thought. Close enough now to activate the displacer. I just don't understand it, Tom. They all deserted. Every last one of them. Freak of a shape, you once said. All glomer born shapeless. How strange it would be to take any shape I wanted without interference. On this planet, I'd fulfill any ambition. And I wouldn't even get lonely with the other glom here. But no, piloting is my life. And there's no way this world could ever match the piloting of ships I do on glom. Must hurry. Activate the displacement. Wait a minute. What is that? There, outside the window. I can't believe my eyes. Garrett Hill, we're right. No, I understand. Who needs this displacement? Freedom, here I come. Freedom!
1: Must have jumped out.
2: It's three stories down. He must be busted up. You see him?
1: No. I don't understand this.
2: Let me look.
1: Hey. What's going

0: What the men saw through the broken window, the thing that they didn't understand, was that there was nothing out there. Nothing except a great white bird flapping awkwardly up into the sky, slowly and surely overtaking a flight of birds in the distance. Our cast featured Bryce Armstrong as Pid, Matthew Scott Carlton as Gurr, Charles Carroll as Ilg, and Oscar Wills as the Invasion Chief. The original story shape was written by Robert Sheckley and adapted for Sci-Fi Radio by Clay Charles Brown and John Sessions. Our director was John O. Williams. All music and sound effects were created by Ron DiIulio. The series producers are Kevin Singer and Ron DiIulio. 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
1: You know, cats have minds of their own. 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They really do know what they like. Tibby.
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1: We present Bernard Horsfall as Harry Lawson and Jeffrey Banks as Professor von Hartwig in A Journey to the Center of the Earth, the novel by Jules Verne, adapted for radio in 8 parts by Howard Jones. Part 7, The Mysterious Dagger.
2: No doubt you will recall much of what I have told you already at our earlier meetings. But in case you have forgotten, let me remind you that my name is Harry Lawson, and that my uncle is that famous, learned, eccentric gentleman, Professor von Hartwig of Hamburg. It seems only yesterday that my uncle brought to his house in the Königstrasse a book in which I discovered an ancient parchment covered with runic characters. It had been written by a certain Arne Saknussemm, an Icelandic alchemist of the 16th century, who claimed to have made a journey to the center of the earth. My uncle insisted that we followed in the footsteps of this great man. So he and I and our faithful guide, Hans Bjelke, descended the crater of Snæfells, an extinct volcano in Iceland, and found ourselves in a maze of subterranean passages and caverns. There we all but died of thirst, and there I was lost in impenetrable darkness, and for a little while became demented. Later, we sailed on a raft over a mighty sea, the Central Sea, the professor named it. We witnessed a battle to the death between prehistoric monsters, and then were overwhelmed by a fearful hurricane. It was the ever-faithful Hans who saved our lives when we were tossed up on some rocks. Where were we? That was the question we had to decide. My uncle consulted the compass.
3: Oh! No, no. The needle is pointing to the shore. The shore is north. The sea is south. Do you realize what this means?
2: Yes. There must have been a slant of wind during the storm. We've been carried back to the shores of Port Gretchen.
3: The shores we left, apparently forever, so many days ago. Every hour, every minute on the raft has been so much time lost. So, fate plays me this vile trick. Air, fire, water, all combined against me. Well, now they shall learn what the will of a determined man can do. I will not yield. I will not retreat one inch. We shall see who is going to triumph in this immortal contest. Man or nature. Forward. Forward, I say, to the center of the earth.
2: Uncle, listen to me.
3: To the raft. To the raft. We sail again.
2: Listen to reason.
3: What is it, Harry?
2: Uncle, there must be some limit to our ambition. We can't achieve the impossible. You know as well as I do that we are quite unready for another sea voyage. It's absolute madness to contemplate a second voyage. A 500 leagues on a wretched pile of beams? With another bedsheet for a sail, a stick for a mast, and probably a tempest to contend with? We can't steer our raft adequately, so we shall be at the mercy of any foul weather we run up against. I tell you, Uncle, it's an act of sheer lunacy to take risks for a second time on this treacherous sea.
3: What are you saying?
2: You've not heard a single word I've been saying.
3: No, I have not, Harry. Come to the raft.
2: This time, Uncle, you must listen. You must hear me. The raft isn't even seaworthy.
3: Then we must make it seaworthy again. I will instruct Hans.
2: If you say so. But it's going to take time to repair.
3: They have plenty of cordage. It will take Hans no time at all. Yes. We shall see who is going to triumph, man or nature.
2: Such was the result of my attempts to overcome the professor's stubborn will. I tried again. I begged, I implored him. But all to no purpose. Meanwhile, Hans set about repairing the raft, and before long he had raised a new mast and a new sail, which snapped merrily in the breeze. The professor spoke a few words to Hans, who nodded calmly and immediately began to stow our baggage on board and to prepare for our departure. In a mood of stolid and sullen resignation, I was ready to board the raft when my uncle put his hand on my shoulder.
4: There's no hurry, my boy. We shall not embark until tomorrow. Now, since fate has cast us cruelly back on these shores, I think we should not leave them without making a thorough inspection of them.
2: Very well, Uncle. Let us set out on another journey of discovery.
4: That is the spirit. We can leave Hans here. He has quite enough to get on with. I imagine Port Gretchen to lie somewhere to the west of this place. These shores, in fact, are new to us. There should be a lot to interest us here.
2: The distance between the high watermark on the foreshore and the foot of the rocks was considerable. As we trudged along, our feet crushed innumerable shells of every shape and size, shells that had been the homes of animals in the early period of creation. I particularly noticed some truly enormous shells, carapaces of turtles and tortoises, more than 15 feet in diameter. For a full mile, we followed the curvings of the central sea, advancing sometimes with great difficulty over broken masses of granite mixed with flint, quartz, and alluvial deposits. Suddenly, my uncle stopped.
5: It is a cemetery. It is bones. Bones. All bones.
2: On that spot, some 3 square miles in extent, was accumulated the whole history of animal life. When we moved, our feet crushed with a dry, cracking sound the remains of countless prehistoric fossils. I was quite bewildered, and my uncle, for his part, stood with his arms raised towards the granite vault which served us for a sky, his mouth wide open, his eyes gleaming behind his spectacles. For some minutes, he stood thus, literally agape at the magnitude of this discovery. And then suddenly he darted forward, caught up an object, and cried in excitement.
4: Holly! You see what this is? A human skull!
2: It was, indeed, a human skull. Perfectly recognizable. Had the peculiar nature of the soil preserved it through countless ages? I couldn't say. Nor, for that matter, could my uncle. But this head, with its tight, stretched, and parchment-like skin, with the teeth whole, the hair abundant, was before our eyes, almost as if in life. Soon we found more human skulls, and then complete skeletons. My uncle could scarcely believe his eyes.
4: Oh, is it not marvelous to contemplate? And does it not raise a great question? Were these human bodies dragged down to these depths by some convulsion of nature? Or did they exist here below? Were they born? Did they live? Did they die here, as we are born, live, and die on the surface of the earth? Now, what is your answer to that, my boy?
2: I don't know, Uncle. But one thing strikes me.
4: What strikes you? Come on, now, out with it.
2: Are any men of this ancient race still alive? Are they still wandering about on the shores of this subterranean sea?
4: A very good question. Who knows? Who knows?
2: It may not be a laughing matter, Uncle. If there are men still here, how are they going to receive us?
4: Another good question. I will give my mind to it. Meanwhile, let us explore further.
2: For a long and weary hour, we tramped over the great bed of bones. Presently, the shores of the central sea were lost behind hills. These hills and the rocks and what appeared to be far-off forests all had a weird and mysterious aspect under the steady glare of some form of electric illumination.
6: The imprudent and enthusiastic professor, who did not care whether he lost himself or not, hurried me forward. And after about a mile, we came to the edge of a vast forest. Here stood huge palms. Yonder were pines, yews, and cypresses, all seemingly bound together by a carpet of creeping plants. The professor was in ecstasies.
4: Do you observe? Do you recognize? Do you realize this is an immense forest of the tertiary period, growing as it grew in days of old? Wonderful, wonderful. Look at those superb palmacites, a genus of fossil palms of the Carboniferous. Magnificent, truly magnificent. And over here, see trees that a modern child might recognize. Oak, poplar, Norwegian pine. And that surely is an Australian eucalyptus. And there's a New Zealand cowry.
5: Uncle!
4: Come along, don't let us dawdle. There's still so much to see. Here, a common maple. But did you ever see a maple of such gigantic proportions?
5: What's that?
4: I cannot hear anything. Do come along now.
5: Elephants! Living elephants! Look! A great herd of them.
4: No, not elephants. Not our modern elephants, dear boy. Mastodons. Mammoths. Alive and thriving, eating the foliage of this great forest. Marvelous. Come, we must take a closer look of them.
5: Stop. If those beasts stampede, what chance shall we have? No human creature could possibly withstand.
4: No human creature, did you say? You're mistaken, my dear boy. Look yonder. There is a human being, Harry. A man like ourselves.
6: I looked. Not more than a quarter of a mile off, leaning against the trunk of an enormous tree, was a human being. A Proteus of the underworld. A new son of Neptune, tending this great herd of mastodons. His height I judged to be above 12 feet. His head, as big as that of a buffalo, was lost in a mane of matted hair, and in his hand he held the branch of a tree, serving him as a shepherd's crook. For some minutes we neither moved nor spoke. And then I realized that if this giant but turned his head, he might very easily see us. Panic seized me. Grasping my uncle by the arm, I dragged him back. And for the first time, he did not resist me.
4: I can run no further.
7: Yes, I think we're safe here. Sit down. Get our breath back.
4: Thank you. Thank you, my boy. Yes, it's better. I am reminded of a phrase in the Latin. Immanis pecoris custos, immanis ipse.
7: The keeper of gigantic cattle, himself a giant.
4: Precisely. What a man! What power, what strength!
7: I just don't believe it.
4: You don't believe it? You don't believe the evidence of your senses? Of your own eyes?
7: The giant was real enough, I grant you, Uncle, but I don't believe he was a man like us. Not Homo sapiens.
4: Oh.
7: It stands to reason that no generation of men such as we are can inhabit this subterranean world.
4: Why not? Why not, please?
7: Because if they did, they would all know about us who live on the surface. They would have communicated with us.
4: Possibly.
7: But that was a man-like creature, but it wasn't a man. A gigantic monkey of some sort.
4: Hmm. I will think over your views and opinions. And now that I am quite recovered, my boy, let us continue with our explorations.
6: We made our way towards the Central Sea. Though this was new territory to us, I noticed every now and then certain rocks which in shape and formation reminded me forcibly of the rocks at Port Gretchen. There were also streams and cascades tumbling from above the rocks, and this seemed to confirm the puzzling compass reading and our extraordinary and involuntary return to the north shore of the Central Sea. Then, as we pushed on, the unrecognized appearance of a stream or the profile of a rock threw me into doubt. I said, Have we ever come this way before, Uncle?
8: I'm just wondering this myself. I wish I could be sure.
6: Well, we were not cast ashore exactly at the spot we sailed from, that's quite certain. I think the storm must have driven us above our starting point. Therefore, if we follow this coast, we shall come to Port Gretchen.
8: In that case, it is useless to continue our exploration. The best thing we can do is to return to Hans and the raft.
6: Yeah.
8: Are you quite sure of our bearings?
6: Well, not quite sure, Uncle. These rocks are so much alike. All the same, I seem to recognize this cape as the place where Hans built our raft. I fancy we must be very close to Port Gretchen, even if we haven't reached it already.
8: My dear Harry, if this were Port Gretchen, we should find traces of our footsteps, or at least some signs that we have been here. But there's nothing. Nothing.
6: Just a moment. I can see something. Yes, I was right after all, Uncle.
8: And what have you found? Oh, you rusty old dagger. Why did you bring that thing with you? That's no good. No good at all.
6: I've never set eyes on it before. Isn't it yours?
8: Mine? I don't recognize it at all. I'm sure it was never mine.
6: That's very puzzling.
8: Not in the least. The explanation is simple. Icelanders like these old Russian weapons. Obviously, this knife belongs to Hans. He must have dropped it without knowing.
6: No, Uncle. This doesn't belong to Hans. I know him and his habits too well.
8: Hmm?
6: Could it be the weapon of some ancient warrior? Or of some living creature? Like that gigantic shepherd with his mastodons? And yet, such a creature, if he carried a knife at all, would be armed with a stone knife. Flint, or just possibly bronze. But this knife is steel. Steel, I tell you.
8: Steel, certainly. But calm yourself, Harry. This weapon is a true dagger, such as was carried by gentlemen in their belts during the 16th century. Clearly, this one is of Spanish workmanship. It does not belong to you, or to me, or to our worthy Hans. Not to any living creature in the interior of the earth.
6: Then
8: look closer, my boy. The blade was never blunted like this, with fair wear and tear. No. Observe now. It is thick with rust. And this rust is not merely a day old, not a year old, not even a century old.
6: But, Uncle...
8: Listen, I say. We are now on the verge of a great discovery. This dagger, a wonderful and fortunate find, my boy, has lain on the sands of this shore for more than 100 years, more than 200, more than 300 years. And it was used, or so I firmly believe, by someone endeavoring to carve an inscription on these rocks.
6: Well, if your theory is right, someone brought the knife here. Someone used it here. In a word, somebody has been here before us.
8: Yes, Harry, yes. Now you know the importance of your find. A man has been here before us. A man who has tried once more to indicate the right road to the center of the earth. Let us look around. Let us see what we can find. Forward! Forward!
6: We walked along the wall of rock, looking into every tiny fissure which might widen out and prove to be the road to the center of the earth. Presently, we reached a spot where the beach narrowed and the sea almost lapped the base of the rocks, which here were very steep. At last, beneath a huge overhanging rock, we discovered the entrance of a dark and gloomy tunnel. And here, on a tablet of granite, which had been smoothed by rubbing it with another stone, we could see two mysterious and much-worn letters, the initials of the bold and extraordinary traveler who had preceded us on our great adventure.
8: A.S. I was right. I was right. Alnusaknusim. Always the great Alnusaknusim.
6: Since the start of our journey, I had experienced many surprises and suffered many disappointments. Indeed, I believed that I was hardened against all further surprises, that I would neither see nor hear anything to astonish me again. When, however, I saw those two letters carved in the rock, when I held in my hands the very dagger which had carved them more than 300 years before, I was struck dumb with wonder.
7: My uncle, on the other hand, was seized with a sort of poetical ecstasy.
3: Saknussemm, you great and glorious genius. You have left no stone unturned to show other men the road to the center of this mighty globe. Your fellow creatures can now follow the trail made by your illustrious footsteps 300 years ago. Your name, carved at every important stage of your journey, leads the hopeful traveler direct to the great discovery to which you devoted such energy and courage. And doubtless, the audacious traveler who follows your footsteps to their destination will find the same initials carved at the very center of the earth. I will be that audacious traveler. I too will carve my name on the same spot. But in justice to your devotion, to your courage, and to your being the first man to indicate this road, let this cape, seen first by you on the shores of the sea discovered by you, let this cape be known for all time as Cape Saknussemm.
7: I confess I was roused to a pitch of wild enthusiasm by my uncle's stirring words. What another man had done in ages past could, I felt, be done again. And I was determined to do it myself. Forward. Forward, I cried, using the professor's watchword. And I started in the direction of the somber gallery, the road we had to take.
3: Stop, boy, stop. Let us not lose our heads in this wonderful moment. Before anything else, we should return to our good friend Hans, and then we can bring the raft round to this point.
7: Oh, very well, but don't let's waste time, Uncle. Come along. When you come to think of it, everything has worked out for the best, Uncle.
3: Not quite so fast, please. All for the best, Harry. So, you begin to realize that now.
7: Yes, Uncle. Even that fearful hurricane was our friend. It put us on the right road.
3: I agree. There is something providential in the way we were blown back here. And to make the great discovery of Cape Saknussemm, it's almost beyond belief. I beg you not to go quite so fast, Harry.
7: It's only that I'm anxious not to waste time, Uncle. I can see exactly how things are working out for us. We shall take a northern route. We shall pass under the northern regions of Europe, Sweden, Russia, Siberia, and who knows where, instead of burying ourselves under the burning plains and deserts of Africa. Let us go on as we're going, and heaven will be our guide.
3: Yes, Harry, yes. We shall leave the flat sea behind us, and we shall descend, descend, forever descend. Do you know, my dear boy, that to reach the center of the earth, we have only another 5,000 miles to travel.
7: Oh, 5,000? It's scarcely worth talking about. The thing is to get going.
3: Yes, yes, to get going. Forward to the center of the earth.
6: Thus our wild speeches continued until we rejoined our patient and phlegmatic guide. All was ready for our departure. Every single package and parcel was stowed in its allotted place. We boarded the raft and hoisted the sail, and Hans guided our frail craft towards the newly named Cape Saknussemm. About 6 o'clock in the evening, we sighted a suitable place to land. I was the first to leap ashore. My uncle and Hans followed more sedately. I was still terribly excited and anxious to make a start without any further delay. For once in a way, my uncle was more prudent.
9: My dear boy, I am as anxious as you are to make a start. But before we do anything else, let us survey the mysterious gallery which marks the beginning of our road. Then we can decide if we need to prepare and mend our ladders.
6: The professor set about testing our Ruhmkorff's coil, which would soon be needed to provide us with light in the galleries. While he was doing so, Hans hitched the raft to a projecting rock scarcely 20 paces distant from the gallery. At length, my uncle declared that he was ready, and we advanced in single file, myself in the lead. The opening to the gallery was circular, about 5 feet in diameter. The floor was roughly at water level, and we were able to enter it without hindrance. As we went forward, I counted my steps into the tunnel. 1, 2, 3, 4, 5, 6, 7, 8, 9, 10, 11...
3: Go on, Harry. What's stopping you?
7: I can't go on.
3: Why not? Why not?
7: The way is blocked. This confounded stone.
3: Huh? Solid granite. A block of solid granite. Is there no way around it?
7: None.
3: Or beneath?
7: No.
3: Or above?
7: No.
8: Is there no sign of another opening to right or left?
9: Nothing, Uncle. Nothing at all.
8: This is intolerable. Intolerable. Why? Why is the stone here? It has no business here. This is our proper road, I am convinced. But I do not understand this.
9: What? What about Anna Saknussemm, Uncle?
8: Huh?
9: What about Anna Saknussemm? Do you imagine...
8: You're right, my boy. Saknussemm penetrated to the center of the earth. He can never have been checked by a block of stone.
9: Of course he wasn't. No. At one time, this passage was quite clear. You can tell that by the smoothness of the walls. Hmm. But sometime or other, there's been an earthquake which brought down this solid granite wall. I'll wager it wasn't here when Saknussemm passed this way, and what I say is this. If we don't smash it down somehow or other, we're not worthy to follow Saknussemm. We don't even deserve to reach the center of the earth.
8: Bravo, Harry. Let us get to work with pickaxes and crowbars. Hans, the tools, fetch the tools from the rock.
9: A moment. If we work 1,000 years, we shall never shift this rock with pickaxes.
8: What then? What then?
9: There is another way. We can blast the rock to smithereens.
8: Gunpowder. Yes. To work.

0: That was the seventh installment of A Journey to the Center of the Earth, adapted by Howard Jones from the novel by Jules Verne. The cast was as follows. Harry Lawson was played by Bernard Horsfall and Professor von Hartwig by Jeffrey Banks. And it was produced in the north of England by Trevor Hill. We invite you to listen to the eighth and the final installment of this serial next Thursday at 5:25 on this service, Radio 4.
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10: Now, Kane and our Daily, remember, are preparing to send Black Barney out from their new headquarters to obtain supplies. Buck and Wilma, meanwhile, have set out to pick up Barney's rocket trail with a gas analyzer, leaving Dr. Hewer and Willie at the old scientist's laboratory immediately after Buck and Wilma have left. Now, here we go. 500 years into the future.
12: Yes, sir. I certainly hope Captain Rogers and Lieutenant Wilma find Mr. Barney now.
13: They should, Willie. They not only have a gas analyzer aboard their speed cruiser, with which they can pick up his rocket trail, but a gyrocosmic relativator as well.
12: That gyrocosmic thing is what made him go so fast when they took off, isn't it?
13: Yes, sir. They attained their maximum cruising speed immediately, without any loss of time for pickup.
12: Why, that's some invention.
13: Well, it's worked out even better than I expected. But how are you feeling now, Willie?
12: Well, I'm feeling fine now, Dr. Hewer. Only, I'm afraid I couldn't walk very well, though.
13: Certainly had a bad crack up in that rocket roadster.
12: I know it.
13: Well, the ambulance from the medical center will be here in a few minutes, and... Willie.
12: Yes, sir?
13: I have an idea. And I believe it's one that'll throw Kane and Ardela completely off their guard. Well,
12: what is your idea, Dr. Hewer?
13: If that pair are as clever as I think they are, they'll be on the lookout for any radio messages that'll indicate we're searching for them.
12: Oh, sure they will.
13: Furthermore, they're probably very much interested in knowing whether you got here all right with that message to Buck.
12: Well, sure they are, Doctor. Only, I don't
13: see... That's exactly why my little plan should work. I'll get in touch with Central Radio Bureau immediately.
12: Oh, I see. And have them send out a call for Mr. Barney.
13: No, Willie. We mustn't let it be known that Barney's missing. Unless it becomes absolutely necessary. After all, you know, he's Prime Minister of Mars, and he's a pretty important person.
12: Sure he is, Doctor. He's very important. That's why Killer Kane wanted to get hold of him.
13: Yes. Now, you wait. I'll put through this call. That'll give Buck and Wilma some help in locating Barney. Calling Central Radio Bureau. This is Dr. Hewer calling Central Radio Bureau.
14: What happened to Miss Ardela, huh? She's in a little room off this laboratory, Barney, trying to dry out the radio you brought in from the rocket plane.
15: Oh, on account of I got it wet coming through the falls that hides the door to this place, huh?
14: That's right. Don't worry about her.
15: Well, I wasn't. But there's another radio on the ship, you know. I only brought in a portable one.
14: And as soon as it's dried out, it'll be all we need.
15: Well, now, listen, Kate.
14: Well?
15: Me and you and all the rest of us know that the only reason I'm willing to work for you is, because you put me under the cycle description rate.
14: So?
15: Well, it's all right. And I'm going to stick with you and all that sort of stuff. So you don't need to worry about nothing. But listen.
14: Yes?
15: Didn't you say something about me going out to pick up a lot of supplies and stuff for us?
14: You're right. And as long as it has become dark outside, there's no reason why you can't leave right away.
15: Yeah, that's what I was thinking of. Now, just what kind of stuff do you want me to get?
14: Everything you can lay your hands on that can possibly be of use to us. And if you pick one up and haul it back here on the magnetic grapples of your ship without attracting undue attention...
15: I know, a gyrocosmic thing.
14: Dolt. The only gyrocosmic relativator in existence is the one we have here.
15: Oh, yeah.
14: Now, Barney, we need a fast, well-armed fighting cruiser.
15: Okay, I'll get it.
14: Disintegrators, rocket pistols and guns... Non-recoil energy projectors. A thermic radiation projector, if you can find one.
15: Well, that sends out a heat ray, don't it?
14: That's right.
15: Yeah.
14: A paralysis ray. Get anything that you can lay your hands on.
15: Yeah.
14: Now, in order to successfully carry through our campaign against Rogers, we've got to have enough equipment to stand off a space army.
15: Well, just you leave it to me, and I'll get plenty of stuff.
14: Well, see that you do.
15: But do I have to do it all at night?
14: Yes. At least until we find out more about what Rogers and his friends are doing toward finding you.
15: But I thought you thought nobody'd know I was gone outside of Niagara.
14: Until we know that definitely, you'd best make your raids at night and on small cities. And take only a little from each one.
15: Okay.
14: And above all, don't stop anywhere near Niagara. And probably the best place for you to begin is out west of here. Avoid any rocket ships you may see along the way, too.
15: Yeah, Kane, I'll do that. And all at night.
14: Absolutely.
15: Unless what?
14: It might be a good plan for you to stop in, say, the small Midwestern towns in broad daylight.
15: Huh?
14: In spite of the fact you're the Martian Prime Minister.
15: Yeah.
14: You're well enough known down here on Earth to walk into a small town and get most anything you want, just for the asking. Provided, of course, the... people would have no reason to suspect you're working for me.
15: Yeah, but for the time being, I think I'd better get the stuff on the sly like you said at first.
14: Yes, I guess so. Now, let's get out to the ship so you can take off.
15: Okay, Chief. You got a force ray so as to push away the waterfall that's outside the door, huh?
14: Yeah, right here. Come along.
15: Yeah. Well, that water certainly covers up the entrance of our headquarters, don't it?
14: Perfectly. Now, be ready to jump through it when I turn on this force ray.
15: All ready? Okay. Come on. All right. Yes, sir. Anybody could come down here in Smitty's old headquarters and poke around it. Hey, they'd never know there was a laboratory back there.
14: Well, let's go on through this corridor and up to the ground level of the ship.
15: Yeah.
14: You left a passage through the pile of dirt covering the ship so we can get through it, didn't you?
15: Sure. Don't you see her there?
14: Good. Then you can get aboard and take off right away. Get in, Bonnie.
15: Okay, Chief.
14: And remember, carefully avoid any ships you may spot flying around. If anything happens to you to cramp your act, or if anybody becomes suspicious of what you're doing, you ought to forget that you ever saw me or know where I am.
15: Chief, you ain't got a thing to worry about. Just you leave everything to me. I got it all organized out as to what I'm going to do, and I'll be back in a few hours with all the weapons and stuff you could want.
14: Fine.
15: Hey, see? Now, first thing I'll do is turn on this here now radio in here.
14: And keep it on all the time you're in the air.
15: Yeah.
14: All right, Bonnie.
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15: Hey!
14: Quiet.
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14: Perfect.
16: All available citizens are urged to aid in the search for Willie. That is all.
14: Barney, that's exactly what I wanted to know.
15: You mean that Willie didn't get there to deliver the note to Captain Rogers?
14: No. It shows that because of your position as Prime Minister of Mars, they don't dare broadcast word of your disappearance.
15: Oh.
14: Yeah, we've nothing to fear. Now keep clear of Niagara, and you can work in broad daylight. Do anything you want.
15: Yes, sir.
14: So go to it, Barney. The field is yours. Oh, and be sure you keep the rocket dampener hooked in to change your ship's rocket trail.
15: Okay, Chief. Here I go.

0: Wait, Wilma. Let's get the rest of this message.
1: Okay, Buck.
2: All available citizens are urged to aid in the search for Willie. That is all.
0: Good. Good for Dr. Hewer.
1: You think he had them broadcast that message, Buck?
0: Sure. In the hopes that Kane and Ardela would pick it up and think they're safe as long as they stay clear of Niagara.
1: But why wasn't anything said of Barney?
0: You don't make it public when the prime minister of a neighboring planet has disappeared. Huh? You'd have a nice interplanetary situation on your hands.
1: Oh, I see.
0: Sure, and if Barney's with Kane and Ardela, all the looking that needs to be done is for them.
1: Yep. Thank goodness this rocket trail is holding out so well.
0: I guess the wind hasn't blown it around so badly after all.
1: And as Willie told us, we're still headed in the general direction.
3: Rogers.
1: That's Dr. Hewer calling us.
0: Yeah, on the confidential wavelength. I'll take it.
3: Dr. Hewer calling.
0: Hello, Doctor?
3: Have you found Barney's rocket trail all right, Buck?
0: Yes, sir. And we're bearing down on it as fast as we can, sir.
3: Well, don't try to travel too fast. Remember, you're flying pretty low, and too much speed will create dangerous atmospheric friction.
0: Yes, sir. And, Doctor?
3: Yes?
0: The trail is still leading us toward the ruins of ancient Philadelphia.
3: Well, of course, Kane and Ardela may have left that region just as soon as they sent Willie on with us. In the rocket roaster.
0: Probably. But at any rate, we're on a hot trail and the wind doesn't seem to have done it much damage.
3: Good.
1: Hello, Doctor.
3: Hello, Wilma.
1: Doctor, that was a great idea to send out the message about Willie.
3: Well, I hope it does us some good. Kane's a mighty clever chap, you know.
0: Entirely too clever.
3: In fact, I shouldn't be at all surprised to have him discover this confidential wavelength we usually use.
0: Oh, hardly, Doctor, unless he digs out the plans of the receivers you've built.
3: But now, look here, Buck.
0: Yes?
3: I've called you because I probably won't be able to get in touch with you again for some time.
0: Huh? Oh, why not, Doctor?
3: Well, I'm going out to Omaha to call on Elmo.
0: Oh.
3: You remember him?
0: Oh, sure do. He's the chap we rescued from that little planetoid that lies out in space, just beyond the orbit of Mars.
3: Uh-huh. And as head of the city of Omaha, he's doing a splendid job.
0: Be sure to remember us to him.
3: I'll be glad to. As you've no doubt guessed. I want to see him regarding a possible source of impenetrite ore in his vicinity.
0: Oh, good stuff. And don't worry about us. With this rocket trail holding out so well, we'll have Kane and Ardela and Barney back in Niagara before you know it.
3: Well, I hope so. Good luck.
0: Thanks. Signing off.
3: Signing off.
0: Well.
1: Look, Buck. We're nearing the ruins of old Philadelphia.
0: Then I'll cut down the power. Funny, the trail doesn't drop down toward the ground now, toward wherever they stopped to let Willie off.
1: Yes. I wonder...
0: Keep an eye on the dials now and... Whoa! Here's where they stopped, all right.
1: Good.
0: Thing to do now is pick up the trail they left when they started off again.
1: Sure, and it shouldn't be so hard to find with this gyrocosmic relativator to start us off.
0: Right. We'll just start a quick circle. Look. Look on the gas analyzer dial.
1: Yep. We're on it, all right.
0: Yes, sir. And this is the trail that'll lead us straight to Killer Kane and Ardela, or my name is... Wilma.
1: What's the matter?
0: It's gone.
1: What?
0: The trail is completely stopped.
4: Yes, the trail is gone. Because of the way Kane threw in a rocket dampener when he made that trail with Barney...

0: or pick it up again.
1: Did you get any popsicle presents yet? 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
1: Hold it. 15 seconds from now, you'll see the picture he just took. See? With a Polaroid Land camera, you get bright, sharp pictures in 15 seconds. 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
3: 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These thrilling adventures come to you as they are pictured each Sunday in the Comic Weekly, the world's greatest pictorial supplement of humor and adventure. The Comic Weekly, now printed in 32 tabloid-sized pages, each page in full four colors, is distributed everywhere as a part of your Hearst Sunday newspaper. Racing high above the earth, comfortably seated in a giant Flash Gordon, internationally famous athlete, looks admiringly across the aisle at Dale Arden. Minds of both are intent on the terrible destruction which for many months has been approaching the earth with terrific speed. The new planet hurtling through space directly in the path of the earth. Suddenly there's a violent jar. The plane lurches into a spinning nosedive. Flash Gordon him across the aisle to the frightened girl. He gathers her in his arms and leaps free of the falling plane, and pulling the ripcord of his parachute, glides to earth.
4: Don't be frightened, Dale. The plane has crashed, but we're safe.
5: Yes.
4: Hold fast. We're landing now. Careful. Easy. There.
5: Yes.
4: Dale?
5: Yes.
4: Good.
5: Oh, look, Flash. There's a round steel tower. Where can we be?
4: Why, that's the laboratory of the great scientist, Dr. Hans Barkov. He's coming this way. I'll call him to help us. I hope you'll pardon us for breaking in on you so unceremoniously, Doctor, but you see, we had to bail out.
6: I know you for what you are, spy. Come to see me, but I have the answer to that. Come with me.
4: Put that gun away, Professor Zark. The man is mad, Dale. We'll have to humor him. All right, Professor. All right, we'll come with you.
6: Get down ladder into this tower.
4: All right, all right.
6: There now, we are in my rocket ship, and in 10 seconds, we will be on our way to the new planet. We will all die. Die for science.
5: Oh, Flash, the doctor is mad. This rocket ship is rushing away from the earth with the speed of light, right into the path of the new planet.
4: Hold tight, Dale. We'll escape.

0: to the new planet. 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We three will save the Earth.
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0: No.
2: What will you gain for science if we're all killed in the crash?
0: I know who you are, Flash Gordon. But your terrain strength will not save you. Only my mind, the mind of Zarkov, the scientist, can save you. 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
3: Be careful, Flash. He's reaching for the controls.
1: Stand aside, Dr. Zarkov.
0: Feel it. The gravitation pull of the new planet. We crash in 5 seconds.

0: The rocket ship hits the planet. Dr. Zarkov and Dale are thrown from the rocket ship unconscious. Flash is thrown clear of the wreckage and lands on his feet uninjured. He rushes to the side of the unconscious girl, picks her up, and starts to carry her toward the distant towers of a city on this weird new planet. Suddenly, strange soldiers armed with ray guns appear, and capturing Dale and Flash, force them to come with them to the throne room of Ming the Merciless, Emperor of Mongol and supreme ruler of the universe.
1: O thou exalted Ming, Majesty of Mongol, supreme ruler of all the peoples of the new planet, thy slave salute thee.
2: Slave, bring forward the Earth people.
1: Thy slaves obey, O Ming the Merciless.
3: Take your hands off me. I'm no slave. As a free man and an equal.
2: So, Earthman, you are a free man and my equal. Throw him to the red monkey man in the arena. With the force of this free man, my equal.
1: There is thy freedom, Earthman. Now you go into the arena to meet the red monkey men of Mongol.
2: No, wait.
3: Don't worry, Dale. Emperor Ming, I'll show you that I, a free man from the Earth, am more than a match for your brainless red monkey men.
0: Flash reaches the bottom step leading to the arena. He leaps and swings at the then, grasping the falling man beast under the armpit, Flash whirls him around and the others in all directions. Emperor Ming, fearing that his monkey men will all be killed, orders his soldiers to destroy Flash's ray gun. In the midst of the confusion, Princess Aura, the beautiful young daughter of Emperor Ming, calls to Flash.
4: Quick, brave Earthman, this way, here to my balcony.
0: Flash leaps to the royal balcony and joins the gorgeously jeweled princess, who commands the slaves to keep back, while she takes Flash through a secret door and into a passage leading to a private elevator. The two get in, and Aura closes the door and presses the switch.
3: Who are you, beautiful maiden?
4: I am the Princess Aura, only daughter of Ming the Merciless.
3: Princess, I owe you my life.
4: You are brave and handsome. You must not die so young. I have never seen anyone like you, Earthman.
3: Where I come from, Princess, there are many stronger men and better looking. But tell me, Princess, where are you taking me?
4: I am taking you to the private landing frames of my own rocket car. There you will be safe. We have arrived, Earthman. Get in this rocket car. No one can harm you here.
3: But, Princess,
4: hurry,
3: I don't...
4: Hurry!
5: But, Princess, how am I to rescue the Earth girl? They are lost.
4: That is why you are in my private rocket car, Earthman.
5: Why, what do you mean?
4: Dale Arden shall never be rescued by you.
5: The princess,
4: and for you, Earthman, you shall love me or die.
0: Meanwhile, back in the palace, Emperor Ming is talking with Dale Arden.
2: Your companion, Flash Gordon, has escaped, but not for long. My men will soon capture him.
6: What are you going to do with me, Emperor Ming?
2: Pleasing to me, Earthwoman, you will become my wife.
6: Never! I don't love you!
2: We men of Mongo have no human traits, no love, no mercy, no kindness. Whether you love me or not makes no difference. You shall become my wife as soon as the ceremony can be arranged.
1: Your Majesty, look into the spatiograph. Our city is being bombarded by the space gyros of the Lion Men.
2: The Lion Men order the entire space fleet to the attack.
0: In the terrific battle which takes place between Emperor Ming's space fleet and the gyros of the Lion Men, the attacking gyros, the rocket ship in which Flash Gordon has been held captive, is destroyed. And Flash is thrown to the ground unconscious. He opens his eyes to find himself staring up into the great bearded face of Thune, Prince of the Lion Men. Thune lets his great sword fall as he sees Flash Gordon's white skin.
7: Who art thou, white-skinned youth? Speak, answer me before I cleave thy white body in pieces. Art thou a new kind of soldier of Ming the Merciless?
3: I am the sworn enemy of that fiend Emperor Ming of Mongo. He has captured a girl who is from the earth, like myself. I live only to rescue her.
7: An earthman, thou sayest?
3: Yes.
7: And an enemy of Ming the Merciless.
3: That's right. Tell me, are you friend or enemy?
7: I am Thun, prince of the Lion Men, hereditary enemies of the men of Mongo. If thou wilt accept me as thy friend, earthman, I will gladly join thee against Ming the Merciless.
3: Here's my hand on it, then, Prince Thun.
7: Good. What is thy name, earthman?
3: I am called Flash Gordon upon the earth, your highness.
7: Call me Thun, friend, and I will call thee Flash.
3: Friend Thun, do you know how we can gain admittance to the palace that we may rescue Dale Arden?
7: Come, I will show thee a secret way into the palace.
3: Ah, good.
7: The Emperor Ming is away pursuing my gyro fleet. We may be able to rescue the earth girl.

0: Flash Gordon and his powerful newfound friend go first to the space gyro of Prince Thune, and there they gaze intently into the thought projector, in which they not only see Dale Arden the captive, but they also have revealed to them a secret way leading to the throne room of the palace. The secret passage is known as the Tunnel of Terror because of the deadly beasts which lie within its gloomy walls. Flash and his new friend Prince Thune finally find themselves within the palace. A door with great steel bolts stands before them.
1: Quick, Thune! This door must lead directly into the center of the palace.
2: From my memory of the palace, I should say that beyond this door is the great throne room of the Emperor Ming.
1: All right, then. Here we go. There. All right, Thune. It is the throne room.
2: Yes. This great statue before us is the god of death, which stands at the top of the altar steps, directly behind the throne of the emperor.
1: Listen. Thune, what's that?
2: By the great god Tao. It is royal wedding procession. Ming the Merciless taking another bride.
1: Coming up the altar steps soon. Around the idol.
2: So look around the idol means death.
1: Thou must not. Come back. Come back, Flash. Soon. Save yourself. I'm going to the rescue of my Earth friend, Dale Arden. He's being forced into a marriage with Ming the Merciless.
2: Prince Thune of the Lion Men does not save himself at the expense of his friend. If thou must die, I will die fighting with thee.
1: Dale! This way, Dale! Dale! This way, Dale!
2: Down this passage I've made, as fast as thou canst run.
1: Quick, Thune, they're swarming up your descent. Help me topple the idol over on them. Now, one, two, three!
0: With a grinding crash, the giant idol topples over on the onrushing soldiers of Ming the Merciless, killing those in front and throwing into confusion the whole company. Flash Gordon and Prince Thune, with Dale between them, dash into the secret passage beneath the idol. The way becomes steeper. They slip down, down, 100 feet or more into a whirling underground river. They're swept along down a raging current and over the falls into a lake. With the powerful strokes of the champion swimmer, Flash sets out for the shore, towing Dale by the hair. They reach the shore, and as Flash reaches down to drag Dale to safety, he screams and disappears beneath the calm surface of the lake, clutched in two powerful green, scaly arms. With no thought of his own safety, Flash Gordon dives to Dale's rescue and finds an adventure stranger than any which has gone before. Follow the thrilling adventures of Flash Gordon and Dale Arden each Sunday in your Hearst Sunday newspaper. You will find them graphically portrayed in full-colored pictures in the Comic Weekly. Only in the Comic Weekly can you follow the escapades of the Captain Yammer Kid, those perennial rascals, or thrill to the adventures of King of the Royal Mountain. Only in the Comic Weekly can you enjoy the good, clean fun of Bringing Up Father, Billy the Toiler, Way Out West, The Little King, or in the language of his hillbilly friend, go clean catawampus over the bodacious goings-on of Barney Google. Your old friend Skippy and all his little pals are waiting for you in the Comic Weekly, along with Pinky, Molly, and Pat, in their great adventure story, Radio Patrol. Then there is H. Drummond, the Demon Aviator, Johnny Round the World, and many, many others. Be sure you get this big 32-page all-color Comic Weekly supplement with your copy of next Sunday's Hearst newspaper. And don't fail to listen again next week to the continuation of the amazing interplanetary adventures of Flash Gordon and...

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1: Kellogg's Pep, the build-up wheat cereal, invites you to rocket into the future with Tom Corbett, Space Cadet. Stand by to raise ship. Blast off minus 5, 4, 3, 2, 1... As roaring rockets blast off to distant planets and far-flung stars, we take you to the age of the conquest of space with...

0: 500 million miles out in the cold, black depths of space, a small rocket scout blasts across the invisible path marking the orbit of Jupiter on course to Earth. In the narrow cylindrical cockpit forward near the nose of the silvery ship, the pilot transmits a routine teleceiver call across the void. And in a small metal hut on Mars, the sleepy-eyed operator shakes himself awake as the call crackles in his earphones.
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1: Position.
2: Crossing orbit of Jupiter. Northwest quadrant. 5 degrees over plane of the ecliptic. Holding course 160. Hey, what in blazes?
1: Parker, what's wrong with you?
2: Damn it, trouble.
1: Parker, come in. Hello, Parker. Can you hear me? Parker! Rocket Scout 4J9 from Space Station M5. 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

0: is the story, Captain Strong. 2 days ago, Captain Mitch Parker was inbound from Titan on the Earth-Titan mail run. He made routine teleceiver contact with Space Station M5 on Mars to give position and standard data. Suddenly, contact was broken for some unknown reason. We haven't been able to raise him since.
1: Any search operations underway, Commander Arkwright?
0: Of course. I sent all patrol ships into the area immediately. Even pulled rocket liners and space freighters off orbit. But they haven't found a trace of Parker or his ship.
1: Well, it's only been 2 days, sir.
0: I realize that. The ships that are looking for Parker now have to be released. I'm organizing a full-scale rescue operation to begin tomorrow. Do you think your cadet crew is experienced enough for an assignment like this?
1: For the Polaris crew, of course, sir.
0: It'll be a long and difficult search, Strong. Even dangerous.
1: Don't worry about them, sir. Tom Corbett, Astro, and Roger Manning are the best cadets in the academy. In spirit, teamwork, and cooperation, they excel at...
0: Oh, excuse me, Strong.
1: Yes, sir.
2: Come in. Polaris unit reporting, sir.
1: Great Jupiter. Tom, what happened to you?
0: What happened to all of them? They look like they've been through a reaction chamber.
1: Well, Tom?
3: The officer of the day told us to report to you for disciplinary action, Commander Arkwright.
0: Disciplinary action? What's the charge?
3: We're charged with fighting and wrecking the furniture in our dormitory, sir.
0: I see. Well, Captain Strong, so this is your Polaris crew. Is this what you call teamwork, spirit, and cooperation?
1: Well, boys, I managed to square it with Commander Arkwright for you. He won't take any disciplinary action until this mission is over.
4: Oh, that's great, Captain Strong.
3: Swell. I knew you'd come through for us, Skipper.
1: But now I want to know what this is all about.
3: Why,
1: Who started it this time? Well, I'm waiting for an answer.
3: Sir, I think I can explain.
1: I'd be interested in something like that, Corbett. Well?
3: Astro and Roger had a difference of opinion, and I tried to settle it, and Roger disagreed with me, and Astro disagreed, too, and, well, I disagreed with both of them, and the next thing I knew, the bunk fell on Astro, and the table was knocked over, and...
1: And you just tore your uniform, and Roger happened to grow that black eye, and Astro accidentally cut his lip.
3: I guess so.
1: All right. Now get this, all of you. The next time I catch the three of you fighting, I'm going to make earthworms out of you. You'll do all your rocketeering in the mess hall with a bucket and mop. You understand?
5: Right, yes, sir.
1: All right. Dismissed. Oh, what a crew. Captain Strong here.
6: This is Commander Arkwright.
1: Oh, yes, sir.
6: Alert your crew for immediate blastoff.
1: Immediate? But I thought you said that...
6: One of the space freighters found a trace of reaction mass between Jupiter and the asteroid belt.
1: From Parker's ship?
6: No way of telling yet. But if he jettisoned his fuel, he may be in serious trouble and completely helpless. You've got to work fast if you're going to save him.
7: We'll return to the exciting adventures of Tom Corbett, Space Cadet, in just a moment, so stand by.
8: Listen to this jet plane streak through the air. That's a Republic Thunderjet, up on a test flight. Jets like that are pioneers of the sky, leading the way to the air age of tomorrow. And the men who fly those jets are pioneers, too, blazing a trail for youth to follow. Would you be able to fly a jet? Well, maybe not right now, but you can build yourself up so that you'll be ready when the time comes. And one important thing to do right now is to have a good, nourishing breakfast every single morning with Kellogg's Pep, the build-up wheat cereal. Then, while you're thinking about flying jets, you can be taking on the builder-upper food values that jet pilots must have to do a good job. So start now. Eat plenty of Kellogg's Pep. Get all the strength and muscle-building food values that Pep can give you. And say, when you taste that swell Pep flavor, you want a second bowlful. Ask Mom to get the better-than-ever build-up cereal, Kellogg's Pep. P-E-P. Pep. And listen for news about the swell prize you get in every package of Kellogg's Pep in just a few minutes.

0: Attention crew, we've cleared Earth's atmosphere on course to asteroid belt.
1: A giant search operation has begun. A search through the vast reaches of space for a missing rocket scout. And now, as the rocket cruiser Polaris blasts through the void at full space speed, Captain Strong briefs his cadet crew.
2: Now, according to the last report from Central Control, traces of reaction mass have been found near the asteroid belt. Mass that might have been jettisoned from Captain Parker's ship.
3: Jettisoned, Captain? Or would there have been a leak in the hull?
2: No, that remains to be seen. In any case, the Vega, the Hydra, and the three rocket destroyers are already tracking down the mass. We're going to take a shortcut.
3: What do you mean, shortcut, sir?
2: Corbett, if you were on a rocket scout ship and developed trouble, what would you do?
3: Well, if I couldn't repair it in space, I'd call for help.
2: You'd need it. Cut that, Manning. Now, if your communications were destroyed, what would you do?
3: Well, I'd try to set down somewhere and see if I could repair her.
2: Right. Now, wouldn't it be logical to assume that that's what Captain Parker did?
4: But where could he land, sir? The only space junk of any size around here is in the asteroid belt.
2: Right, Astro. And we're going to go through the asteroid belt and look for him.
5: Through it? Oh, brother, this is going to be rough.
2: Rough isn't the word, Manning, but I think it's our best bet.
4: I guess you're right, Captain.
3: If the ship can take it, we can, sir.
2: All right. You can relax for a while now. Maintain your usual 4-hour deck watches until we reach our search position. I'm going topside to contact Commander Arkwright for further orders. And, by the way, in case you don't remember, Academy regulations hold good on shipboard. No fighting.
3: Yes, sir.
5: Lucky thing for you guys.
4: What do you mean, Roger?
5: That no fighting order. I'd like to wrap you guys up good.
3: Oh, now listen, Roger. Have you still got that chip on your shoulder? Let's forget it. We were all off our orbit.
5: No, Junior, only you. We're all in the same unit, so I have to ride along with you. But that doesn't mean I like...
4: Why, you big sorehead...
3: Hold it, Astro. Look, for the last time, Roger, you're making too much of this. Astro didn't mean what he said, and neither did I. So how about shaking hands and forgetting it?
4: If Tom is willing, so am I.
5: Fellas, I got a hot space flash for you. Go blow your jets.

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1: Radar bridge, aye.
0: How are we doing, Manning?
1: Moving into the asteroid belt, sir. Pretty thick out there. My scanner screen's lit up like a Christmas tree.
0: Don't worry about the small pieces of space junk. We can shed those. It's the big stuff we have to avoid.
1: But don't worry, sir. I can play tag with these asteroids all day.
0: Now, don't get smart, Manning. One of those chunks of iron can rip a hole in our side and tear us apart. End transmission. Now, Tom, call Astro. Tell him to cut down to 1/4.
2: Aye, sir. Control deck to power deck.
1: Power deck, aye.
2: Astro, cut space speed 1/4. We're going to cut straight across the asteroid belt.
1: 1/4 space speed, aye.
0: Now, Tom, turn on the magnoscope and watch every passing asteroid big enough to hold a spaceship.
2: Aye, sir.
0: We're taking a long chance on a slim hope.
1: Radar bridge control deck. There's a big one bearing down on us. Ship steering vanes 2.2, starboard, 1 degree up.
2: Hear that, Astro?
1: Got it, Tom.
2: Steering vanes set. Give us a short blast, Astro.
1: Back, Tom.
2: There she goes, sir. We missed her.
0: Get a good look at it, Tom.
2: Yes, sir. There was no ship on that space, hobo.
1: They're coming fast, Captain Strong. Two of them bearing down on us. You'll have to walk a tightrope between them. Hold steering vanes 1.6 to port.
0: Steering vanes set. Blast away, Astro.
1: Hang on.
0: That was a little too close.
2: No rocket ship on either one of those babies, sir.
0: Oh, this is a space-happy thing to do, but... No, we're too deep in it now to turn back. I'm risking 4 lives and a rocket cruiser on a 1,000,000-to-1 shot.
2: If we find Captain Parker, it'll be worth it, sir.
0: Sure, but will our luck hold out?

0: Here comes the daddy of them all. Swing her away. 12.4 degrees to port, 5 degrees up.
1: 12.4 degrees to port, 5 degrees up. Astro, don't spare the neutrons. A long blast this time.
0: Hold tight. Opening up. Here comes another one. We can't duck this one. Brace yourself for crash. Brace yourself!

0: Tom. Tom.
1: Oh.
0: Are you all right?
1: I'm seeing stars of the fifth magnitude.
0: Yeah, I'm seeing a few myself. You better call Astro and Roger.
1: Aye, sir. Control deck to power deck. Check in.
2: Check in? I'm ready to check out.
1: Astro's okay, sir.
0: All right, Astro. Go over the power deck for damage.
2: Aye, sir.
1: Control deck to radar bridge. Check in. Any damage up there?
2: Now, that's a real intelligent question. We get clobbered up by a meteor and he asks if there's any damage. Tell the skipper all our communications are out. Scanners, teleceiver, radar scopes, everything.
1: You're kidding.
2: No, I'm not. So it looks like we're sitting pretty, doesn't it? Flying through the asteroid belt, completely blind.
0: Well, boys, I've checked the ship completely. Outside of the blackout on the radar bridge, we're still in one piece.
3: Yeah, but how about that blackout, sir? We're sitting ducks for every piece of space junk in the belt.
0: Well, not since we've cut our power, Roger. We're drifting in a steady orbit now, along with all the other space junk. Chances are we won't be hit, unless we try to break out.
4: Yeah, but if we don't break out, Skipper, we'll drift around in this junkyard forever. We can't even call for help.
0: Well, the damage is to the antenna and the main power relay. The relay can be fixed up inside the ship, but the antenna means a trip outside on the hull.
3: Oh, brother, nothing I like better than waltzing around in space.
0: Well, start practicing right now, then, Roger. You, Astro, and I are going outside. Tom, you'll stay in here and work on the relay.
4: Aye, aye, sir.
0: All right. Suit up, boys, and meet me in the airlock in 2 minutes.
5: Here, Roger. Let me help you with your helmet.
3: Don't bother. I can do it myself.
5: All right, hotshot. Have it your way.
3: And listen, you be careful you don't fall off the hull. I don't feel like fishing you out of space.
6: All right, boys. Now that you've got your fish poles on, check your oxygen tanks for twice normal pressure.
5: Oxygen check. Okay, sir.
7: Okay, here too, sir.
6: Right. Let's go. Open the portal, Astro.
5: Inner portal closed, sir.
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6: Open the outer portal, Manning.
7: Aye, sir.
6: Let's go. Hook up your static lines as soon as you're on the hull. And remember, keep your magnetic boots flat against the hull.

0: back in.
1: What do you want, Junior?
0: What's taking so long? What's going on out there, Roger?
1: We're playing marbles. We

0: Astro, and those adapters.
1: Right, sir. But what's happened to all the space junk? Seems awful empty out here.
0: Yeah, we may have drifted through the worst of it.
1: Well, I don't know. It's too quiet after all the battering we took.
0: Hand me that number three adapter, Astro.
1: Yes, sir. You know, I'll never get used to working upside down like this and not falling off.
0: Free fall has its advantages. And one of them is having no weight.
2: Captain Strong! Astro, get down! Quick! Here comes a meteor! Get down!
3: By the craters of Luna, that was a close one.
0: Yes, too close. Now listen, Manning. If you'd stop gassing so much and keep your eyes peeled with... Roger.
3: Captain Strong, the static line is torn. Look, he's off the ship. He's drifting out into space.
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0: on the hull of the rocket cruiser Polaris making emergency repairs in space, Roger Manning is suddenly swept off and sent spinning helplessly into the void.
1: Look, Captain Strong. There he goes, drifting down along the hull.
2: Listen, Astro. Call Tom. Quick. Tell him to bring out a body jet. Hurry. I'm going down to the fins. Maybe I can catch him.
1: Right, sir. Hello, Tom. Tom, come in.
3: Right here, Astro. How's it going?
1: Listen, Roger's been knocked off the ship. He's drifting out in space.
3: Great jumping Jupiter.
1: Captain Strong wants you to bring out a body jet.
3: Oh, no. By the time I suit up and get out there with a body jet, Roger will be out of sight. We'll never find him.
1: What else can we do?
3: Wait. I've got an idea. I'm going to maneuver the ship toward him.
1: You're what?
3: Hang on out there. I'm firing up our rocket.
1: Oh, brother. Spaceman's luck, pal.

0: Who fired our rockets?
1: Tom did, sir. He's maneuvering the ship toward Roger. He figures it's Roger's only chance.
0: Well, that's risky. They might fry Roger in the exhaust blast. No, but maybe it's the better gamble.
1: Better hold on, sir. I'm starting to cut around.
0: Hello, Tom.
2: Aye, aye, sir.
0: What's your heading? Don't over-control or you'll spin us completely around.
2: Doing my best.
0: Now, he's off now. Hold her straight and level as you can. You're heading right for Roger.
2: You and Astro have to get him on the first pass, sir.
0: I know. And we'll do it. You've cut your power. Now, let her drift.
2: Right, sir.
3: Captain Strong, we're going to miss him. We're going to miss him by at least 10 feet.
0: Blast it. Tom, quick.
1: Oh, wait a minute, sir. Play out my static line. I'm going to push off and try to grab him.
0: Wait, Astro.
1: Hang on to my line, sir.

0: How's Roger now, Captain Strong? Will he be okay?
1: Yes, Tom, he'll be all right. Just suffering from shock. Those blood pills will fix him up fine.
0: Hey, he's coming out of it.
2: What's going on here? What am I doing in this bunk?
0: You were knocked off the ship, Roger.
3: Me? Uh-huh, and we had to fish you out of space.
2: Ah, you're full of meteor dust.
1: Well, it's the truth, Manning. If it hadn't been for Tom and Astro, you'd be a part of the asteroid belt now. Just another piece of space junk.
2: Yeah, I suppose I would. And Tom and Astro, they...
1: That's right, Manning. Now, you just rest there. I'm going topside and start plotting our course out of here. Tom, Astro, you stay with him.
2: I don't need anybody staying with me. I'm okay.
1: You're not getting out of that bunk. We need all personnel in top condition. But don't forget, we still have to find Captain Parker. I'll see you later, boys.
0: You want something, Roger?
2: No, tell me something.
0: Yeah?
2: What did we have that fight about?
1: Uh-oh, here we go again.
0: Does it make that much difference, Roger?
2: No, that's what I was driving at. It doesn't make any difference at all. And, I'm not very good at saying these things, but what you guys did for me and all,
3: cut it out, will you, Manning? You'll have me crying.
0: Yeah. Relax and act natural, will you?
2: Go blow your jets.
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0: Tom Corbett, Space Cadet, starring Frankie Thomas, can also be seen on television and appears in the comic sections of many of America's leading newspapers. 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Featured in the cast are Al Markham as Astro, Jan Merlin as Roger Manning, and Edward Bryce as Captain Strong. Today's program was written by Jack Weinstock and Willie Gilbert, directed by Drex Hines. Jackson Beck speaking.
1: Kellogg's Raisin Bran has a secret. 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
2: And what a secret! 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That's Kellogg's secret. 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
1: Kellogg's Raisin Bran has a secret.
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6: 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Quiet Please for today is called The Time of the Big Snow.
7: We were so small. Dad, it was such a big snow. Wasn't it, dear?
8: My, wasn't it? I remember.
7: Remember it? It was the day after New Year's.
8: It started on New Year's night.
7: I remember. We hadn't had much snow that year. Only a little Thanksgiving day. No, the day before Thanksgiving.
8: And you were Miles Standish in the exercises. And I was Priscilla, and Irving Bauer was Wattawamat, the Indian.
7: I'll never forget that. He was the fattest Indian I ever saw. I can still hear him. Now Wattawamat can see by the fiery eyes of the captain. Angry is he in his heart, but the heart of the brave Wattawamat is not afraid at the sight.
8: And then you handed him a bag full of bullets, and he dropped them and yelled, "Ouch!" And his Indian headdress fell off.
7: And Mrs. Mavity was so mad. And then we went out.
8: And it was snowing.
7: Oh, but that was a little bit of a snow.
8: Not like the big one.
7: Not a bit like the big one.
8: I remember Mama was just lighting the lamps, and I looked out the window, and I saw the first flakes coming down. And I said, "Oh, Mama, the old woman's picking her geese."
7: My grandma always used to say just that.
8: Everybody did when it started to snow. And I remember how I wanted to go out with my new sled that I got for Christmas. And my dad wouldn't let me.
7: There wasn't snow enough.
8: I know. But I was so disappointed. And I sat by the window and looked out, and bawled till my dad spanked me.
7: I had to carry in the coal. That was one time I didn't mind it, because it was snowing.
8: And it got dark so quick.
7: We sat by the stove after supper, and Mama read us Whittier's Snowbound.
8: I remember you told me.
7: The next day, the day after New Year's.
8: And we finally got out.
7: Gee, it was so high, almost up the top of the fence. Mama said not to go far because it was snowing so hard. Remember?
8: They didn't want me to go out at all. They said I'd get lost. But I said I was going to be with you, with Ted. And Ted's a big boy. He won't let me get lost.
7: Mm. We lived on South Fifth Street then, didn't we?
8: Mm-hmm.
7: The houses were kind of far apart, kind of back from the street. There were big trees on each side of the street that almost met in the middle and that kept the snow from getting too deep out in the street. I dragged you along on your sled. Me with my new .22 rifle I got for Christmas. There was hardly anybody on the street. Everything was so white, so quiet. We heard sleigh bells, remember?
8: It was Mr. Dittman.
7: The mailman and his cutter. Yeah, wasn't it pretty, Kate, how that old horse of his...
8: Queen, her name was.
7: That's right, Queen. How Queen's hoofs made the snow fly without making any noise at all. Only the sound of the sleigh bells. When we got out of his road, Mr. Dittmer dashed on past his cutter all bundled up. Yeah, it was cold, too, wasn't it? We were bundled up, too. I had on my red tassel cap, I remember. You had on that little squirrel skin muff and red mittens.
8: Mm-hmm.
7: We were 7 years old. So happy. That was a long time ago. And my, how the snow was coming down. You could almost see it getting deeper and deeper. We could hardly tell where we were. Was that Morris's house there on the right, or was it Wolfmeyer's?
8: Oh.
7: Ah, it was fun, wasn't it, Kate? So Just the two of us alone together in a great big white world. And then I began to get a little worried. The wind was starting to blow pretty hard. I couldn't see a thing. I turned around and called to you. I said, Katie, we better turn around and go back.
0: I said we better turn around and go back. I can't see where I'm going.
9: Daddy, cat?
0: No, I'm not scared. I mean, we might get lost, and you know what?
9: What?
0: Well, I don't want to get no spanking.
9: Your mother won't spank you.
0: Yes, she will. She said to stay right near home.
9: Well, we're right near home.
0: Yeah, but I don't know where.
9: Well, there's Morris's house. Then Wolfmeyer, then Reverend Bowman, then
0: there's Bo Anders and Willie Jansen and Judge Kearns. Only I don't know where I am.
9: Are we lost?
0: No, we ain't lost yet. But I want to know where we are.
9: Let's go over to the sidewalk and look and see.
0: Snow's awful deep over there.
9: Well, if you can't pull it, let's do it. I'll get off the rock.
0: You can help me pull it.
9: All right. Mommy, is this fun?
0: Oh, I'm cold.
9: Ah, sissy.
0: Come on and help me with this sled.
9: Sissy.
0: Shut up. Where are you going?
9: The sidewalk's over here.
0: Tis not. It's this way.
9: Tis not.
0: Tis tough. Guess I know. Besides, you told your mother you wouldn't get lost if you was with me.
9: Well?
0: Well, don't you get me lost. Come on now, right this way.
9: Mommy, it is deep, isn't it?
0: Sure is.
9: I don't see the trees.
0: They're right here. Come on.
9: My, this is like being flushed, isn't it, Carrie?
0: Sure. And look out for the polar bears.
9: Oh, I'm not afraid of any old polar bears.
0: I'd shoot them anyway.
9: Seals, though.
0: What about seals?
9: They bite.
0: I'd shoot the seals, too, and get you a sealskin coat.
9: I don't see the sidewalk, Teddy.
0: It's right here.
9: Where?
0: In a minute. Mine is a deep snow.
9: I bet it's the deepest in the world.
0: Yeah. Huh, see, there's a sidewalk. No, it ain't.
9: I told you it was that way.
0: Come on, I know where I'm going.
9: I'm cold.
0: You see?
9: See what? See what, Teddy?
0: Well... Stop calling me Teddy. My name's Ted. Oh, did you fall down?
9: It's so deep. Where are we, Teddy? Ted?
0: You scared?
9: No.
0: Well, come on. The sidewalk's right here.
9: No, it isn't. It's the other way.
0: Well, all right, let's see.
9: It's right over there.
0: See, if the snow would only let up a minute.
9: Then we could see.
0: Well, I guess Commodore Perry didn't need to see.
9: He's older than us, though. You see the sidewalk?
0: I can't see anything.
9: I'm getting awful tired.
0: Put your arms around me.
9: I don't think I could walk another step.
0: You want to stop and rest?
9: No. We'll rest when we get to the sidewalk.
0: All right. Hang on to me, then. It's this way.
9: No, you're going wrong. It's this way.
7: And then the wind came up stronger. The snow was a solid white wall before us. Of course, it's true we were both very small. But nevertheless, it was a deep snow and going deeper by the second. I don't know how long we wandered, but my legs were getting awfully tired. I was staggering a little. The sled seemed to be dragging us backward as we struggled along. And I admit that I, the intrepid explorer, was very close to tears. Only the thought of Kate's reaction to my tears kept me from busting out bawling. And then I smacked full force into something solid and I saw a million stars.
9: Ow! What's the name?
0: I bumped in my head.
9: How?
0: I bumped into a tree.
9: A tree? Where?
0: Right here.
9: Ow.
0: Well, anyways, it's on the sidewalk. Now we'll see what we are.
9: Maybe if we knock on somebody's door, somebody will take us home.
0: My nose hurts. I'll get some arnica or something from the people in the house.
9: Yes, but where's the house?
0: It's right up here. Maybe, it has to be right up here.
9: Maybe we should holler.
0: Here, let's go.
9: Hey! Hey, Willie Jensen!
0: Hey!
9: How do you know that's Willie Jensen's house?
0: Well, whoever it is.
9: Hey!
0: Now listen. Did you hear something?
9: I thought maybe I heard a door open.
7: I never heard such a welcome sound in all my life. Did you, Kate?
8: I should say not. I know what I thought of. A nice, great, big, red-hot stove and me sitting just as close to it as I could without bursting into flames. And steam rising up from our wet clothes. And the good smell of coffee and fresh-baked bread coming from the kitchen.
7: Yeah, and I thought about coffee, too, even though my mother never let me taste it. And I thought, my, maybe they'll have some oyster stew. Only it's kind of early in the day for people to have oyster stew. That's for tonight.
8: Mm.
7: But maybe a cup of cocoa. There'll probably be Albert Morris or Willie Jansen or Edith Bolander to help drink the cocoa, eat the oyster stew if they have any. And I tell you, I just crashed my way through the snow toward the sound of that voice we heard calling. Then suddenly Katie yelled, I see the house.
0: They went inside, silly. Think they're going to stand out here in the snow and they don't have to?
9: Oh. Well, knock.
0: What about get my mittens off?
9: Maybe they went into the other room. Why, the door's open. Come on.
0: Well, but... Come on, we can't stand here all day, I guess.
7: There wasn't any nice big red hot stove.
8: There wasn't any oyster stew either. Or coffee. Or cocoa.
7: There wasn't anything. The house was empty. Katie and I walked into the big, bare, empty room. And it was almost as cold in there as it was outside. Only, of course, it wasn't snowing. But now we could hear the sound of the snow on the windows. That soft little padding sound. The sound you wouldn't hear ordinarily. It was louder than the beating of our hearts. And we just stood there. Katie was still sniffling. And I admit I didn't feel much like Commodore Perry. Because the house was empty, you see. And there wasn't an empty house anywhere on South Fifth Street. Morris's, Walt Myers, and Reverend Bowman's. Bolander's, and Willie Jansen's, and Judge Kern's. But no empty house.
9: Where are we?
7: And I couldn't think where we are at all. I knew we were on South Fifth Street, but I didn't know where.
0: Explorers always wander in circles.
7: And I looked around. There wasn't a thing in the room. Not a chair nor a table. Not anything. But the room seemed somehow to look as if somebody lived there anyway. And I said to Katie, I don't know where we are.
0: Maybe we better get out of here.
9: I'm cold.
0: Well, we can stay a minute and try to get warm. But we better not stay here very long.
9: I'm cold.
0: Well, let's sit down here in the corner and try to get warm. At least there isn't any wind.
9: I don't want to go out in the snow again. My goodness, we'll have to, Katie. We have to go home.
0: Maybe our folks will come looking for us.
9: Yeah. Anyway, how could we find our way home again?
0: I could find it. I found this house, didn't I?
9: You hit yourself on a tree.
0: Well, I found it, though.
9: Teddy, put your arms around me.
0: Why?
9: I'm cold.
0: Well, put your arms around me. I'm cold, too.
9: Let's both put our arms around each other.
0: Well, all right. hungry. So am I. Mama was making soup. I'll stop at your house when we go back. Maybe your mother will give me some.
9: I sure wish we had some now.
8: Well, stop thinking about it.
9: I sure wish I could. I want to go home.
8: Oh, shut up.
9: No, I won't shut up. I want to go home.
8: Katie, listen. We can't go home while it's snowing so hard.
9: Well, when will it stop snowing?
8: I don't know. When the old woman finishes picking her geese, I suppose.
9: Who was that?
8: Oh, I guess it's somebody coming looking for us. You see?
9: Oh, Teddy.
8: Be still. Act brave if it's your dad.
9: I'm brave. Who is it?
8: I'll see who it is.
9: Hello?
10: Oh. Oh. I thought I heard somebody calling. Was it you, children?
8: Yes, ma'am.
9: Yes, ma'am.
10: Well, you're all right now, so stop squalling.
9: I'm not squalling. I'm just cold.
10: Huh. Well, sit down.
8: We're cold.
10: Are you? So am I.
8: Excuse me, ma'am. We got lost and we don't know where we are.
10: Why, you're in my house.
8: Yes, ma'am. But we don't know you, I mean. Is this South Fifth Street?
10: No, it isn't.
9: Where are we?
10: You'd be surprised, children.
9: I want to go home.
10: Well, you can't go home right now, Katie. So, you and Teddy might as well come along and help me with my work.
8: Well...
10: Don't you want to?
8: Well, what kind of work, ma'am?
10: Why, I'm picking the feathers off my geese.
7: Well, sir, you know what? There was another room. And there were, well, it seemed like a million white geese stacked up out there. And she put us to work without another word. Did you ever pick geese? Or... pluck 'em or whatever you call it in your part of the country. Geese almost as big as yourself. Geese that didn't specially want to be plucked. I guess not. But we did, Katie and me. Didn't we, Kate?
10: My, we certainly did. And it was so cold. But she was a nice old woman. Wasn't she, Teddy?
7: Don't call me Teddy. My name's Ted.
10: And it got dark. And there wasn't much light, and we just sat there on the floor, picking the geese, and the old woman talked to us so nice. My, how nice she was.
11: You see, if you keep working like that, you won't feel the cold so much, Katie.
9: I do feel it, though.
11: Well, if you'd stayed home like your mother wanted you to, you wouldn't have to be doing all this work, and you wouldn't be so cold.
9: But I wanted to go out and play.
8: I was with her. I wouldn't let anything happen to her.
11: But you did. You got lost.
8: Well,
9: I wasn't afraid with Teddy. Ted?
11: You like Teddy, don't you, Katie?
9: Yes, ma'am.
11: You like her, Ted?
8: Well,
11: you two are going to get married when you grow up?
8: Well.
11: Well, what?
8: I was going to be a fireman, and firemen aren't usually home much, I guess.
11: I don't think you want to be a fireman, Teddy. I know I wouldn't want to be one.
9: Why?
11: Too warm.
9: You like cold?
11: You bet.
9: I don't. Teddy, aren't you going to marry me when we grow up?
8: I haven't decided.
11: Well, you are, Teddy. I can promise you that, Katie. I know. Unless...
9: Unless what?
11: Unless you freeze to death.
9: Oh.
11: Well, I'll try not to let you freeze to death.
9: Oh, gee, I'm glad... But I'm pretty cold now.
11: Well, you keep right on working. There's lots more geese to be picked. This is going to be known for years as the time of the big snow. I need all the help I can get.
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11: Of course. That's why it snows.
8: You must have a lot of geese.
11: Hundreds. Thousands all over the world.

0: You don't have any geese in Africa, I bet, where it's high.
1: Oh, I have them there, Teddy, but they're way up high. Up on top of the mountains. There's always snow up there.
0: Do you have lots of helpers?
1: No. You're the first I ever had.
2: My, there's an awful lot of feathers here now.
1: We need them, Katie. I tell you, though, I think we might as well get rid of this bunch.
2: How?
1: Open the window, and the wind will blow them out.
2: Can I open the window?
1: Sure.
2: Oh, boy, oh, boy.
1: No, not that one. This one. The wind's from the north.
2: Oh, this one?
3: And the wind came reaching right in, and the white feathers flew out the open window with it. Katie and I gathered up great armloads of the feathers and tossed them out the window and laughed as the wind whirled them high in the air. They seemed to multiply. The air was full of white flurries again in the dusk outside. We laughed some more, and the old woman laughed with us.
1: My gracious! We did that just in time, didn't we? In a pretty near shot.
0: You know what? I bet we're the first people that ever helped us
2: snow. I mean that.
1: You certainly are, children, and you're doing a very good job of it. I don't know, but what I'll have to call on you again to help me.
2: Not till we get warm, though.
1: Well, I've handled it pretty well all by myself all these years, so...
2: You've been doing it a long time, ma'am?
1: Ever so long.
2: 2 years?
1: Oh, longer than that.
2: 10 years? 20?
1: Why, I've been doing it ever since... Well, just ever since.
2: Have you got a name?
1: Oh, yes.
2: Would you tell us?
1: Well, when I lived on that mountain in Greece, they used to call me Demeter. I was pretty important then. And then the Indians, they called me Nokomis.
2: Nokomis?
1: Mm-hmm.
2: Why, you're Hiawatha's grandmother.
1: Well, of course. Where do you suppose I get all these geese? Hiawatha's a fine hunter.
2: My... Do you have any more names?
1: Oh, yes. Up in the Northland, they call me Freya. And the Japanese people call me Amaratsu. Why, I've got more names than you can shake a stick at. And all I do is pluck geese. Oh, close that window, Teddy, will you?
2: My, oh, sure. Don't you ever get called Mrs. Demeter?
1: I'd rather be called Nokomis. No, I never get cold.
2: Gee, I do.
1: Well, you should have stayed home.
2: You think I'll get a spanking when I get home?
1: No, I don't think so, Katie. I think I could promise you you won't.
2: Well, then, I am glad we did get lost and found this place.
0: So am I, if I don't get a licking.
2: Gee, it's getting dark, isn't it?
1: Yes, and I must go outside and get some more geese. Have to keep working, children, you know.
0: Yes, but I'd like to go home, please.
1: Oh, plenty of time for that, Teddy. We've got work to do.
0: My mom always gives me a nickel if I work hard.
1: Do you earn many nickels, Teddy?
0: Well, not very many, really.
1: I haven't got any nickels.
0: Yes, ma'am.
1: And you mustn't hint, you know.
0: No, ma'am.
1: But I'll give you something, Teddy, for all the work you did. And you too, Katie.
0: What?
1: You'll see. I'll be right back.
2: I am kind of scared, Teddy.
0: I am too, Katie.
2: What do we do?
0: I don't know.
2: I'm tired, too.
0: Should I put my arms around you, Katie?
2: Yes, please. I'm getting so sleepy. I'm so cold, Teddy.
0: Don't go to sleep. You'll freeze.
2: I can't help it. I have to go and sleep, Teddy.
0: No, don't. Please, Katie.
1: Well, you tired, Aunt?
2: I'm so sleepy.
1: You too, Teddy?
0: I'm not very sleepy.
1: Why, you poor kids. You've worked so hard. You just go to sleep.
0: No, we're free.
1: No, you won't. I'll cover you up with feathers.
2: They're so cold.
1: They'll be nice, warm, soft, downy, warm feathers. Here, put your head on Teddy's arm, Katie. That's it. Now, these nice, fat geese. With lots and lots of nice, soft feathers. Lots and lots of nice...

0: You said maybe you'd give us something for all the work.
1: Why, of course. I gave my little grandson gifts. Here, Teddy. Here, Katie. Now, go to sleep.
0: Thank you. Thank you, Nokomis. Kiss me goodnight, Teddy. Well, wipe your nose.
2: And the very last thing I remember was the feathers. How they were all star-shaped and crystal is not at all like the feathers I'd ever seen. It was almost midnight when they found us, Katie's father and mine, and the blacksmith, Mr. Wright, and Arthur Donahue and his brother Harry. And there wasn't any house there at all. There wasn't anything. We were buried under a huge snowdrift in a vacant lot, not 100 feet from our backyard. There wasn't any old woman either. Just two kids asleep in the snow in each other's arms. And not frozen to death after all.
3: And they took us home. And we had our oyster stew and our cocoa. And we sat by the big stove. And then we slept and slept and slept. And neither one of us ever did disobey our parents again. Did we, Ted?
2: Well, hardly ever, darling. But we never did tell anybody before because they wouldn't have believed us. They'd have said it was a dream. But how could we both dream the same dream? And we did get married just as she said we would.
3: Mm-hmm.
2: And we still have got that little red clay peace pipe just like Hiawatha's.
3: And the little bow and arrow she gave us.
2: And besides, wait a minute.
4: Today's weather bureau forecast for January 2nd, 1949, 5:30 p.m., temperature 36 degrees, humidity 62%, barometer 29.8. Tonight, considerable snow somewhere. Tomorrow, snow. Tuesday, more snow. All right, Teddy and Katie, come on!

0: The title of today's Quiet Please story is The Time of the Big Snow, which was written and directed by Willis Cooper. The man who spoke to you was Ernest Chappell. And Kate was Abby Lewis. Teddy was Sarah Fussell. Katie was played by Cecil Roy. And the old woman was Vicky Bola. As usual, music for Quiet Please is played by Albert Berman. Now for a word about next week, our writer-director Willis Cooper.
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0: And so until next week at the same time, I am quietly yours, Ernest Chappell. 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Tonight, Drew Pearson analyzes the news and predicts future events for the year 1949. 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
1: Feeling zero.

0: After Davis is shot and killed by a mysterious sniper on the island of Madeira, Speed, Clint, and Smiley, together with Philippa, the Portuguese official, suspect that they may find the murderer in the Whispering Cave on the other side of the island. Determined to arrest this man, whom they believe to be another octopus operator, they all speed to this mysterious cave, once a pirate stronghold, in a fast launch. The older men go ashore, leaving Speed to guard the boat, and Clint tells his nephew to fire two shots should danger threaten. Meantime, just as they arrive in sight of the cave's mouth, Smiley sees a movement inside, and the attackers all drop to their faces, hoping that they have been unseen.
1: Can you see him, Clint?
2: Yes, barely. Two men.
1: Think they've spotted us?
2: No, I don't dream anyone's within miles. They're looking out to sea as if expecting a boat. Now they've gone back inside the cave.
3: A boat must be coming to pick them up.
1: Yeah, but we'll have a little surprise party for that landing party. Is it safe to move yet, Clint?
2: Yep. It's all clear. Come on.
1: Well, let me make sure that I still got all the stuff I was toting. Wouldn't want to get inside that Whispering Cave and find myself without a gun. It'd be a mighty embarrassing situation, to say the least.
2: All right. But don't waste any time, Smiley. I don't like to be out here on these slippery rocks any longer than necessary. We're good targets while we're here, you know.
1: Okay, let's mosey.
3: Say, I would give anything to know just how many men are inside of that cave.
2: These tear gas bombs will take care of an army, Philippa, providing we get a chance to use them. That's our main worry, to see our quarry before they see us.
1: Yeah, man. Say, is it black inside the cave, Philippa?
3: Oh, no, not at first. A weird blue light illuminates the place until one progresses into its depths. It is a very vast cavern, and the further one goes, the blacker it becomes.
1: Nice cozy place for a murder.
2: We're almost at the mouth of the cave now. Watch yourself. You must make sure there's no one near the entrance.
1: You know, I wish I was a mind reader, because it looks like that's the only way anybody will be able to know. They have a weird blue light once you're inside, but from the outside looking in, it's mighty black.
3: And I doubt very much if we are disturbed on entering, Mr. Barlow. Since these fellows have no suspicion that we are here, there will probably be no guard.
2: I hope so, Philippa. Have to take a chance, I guess. Keep your guns ready.
1: Don't you worry about that. You know, this sand is a lot better to walk on those rocks. It goes right into the mouth of the cave, doesn't it?
3: Yes, the tides have deposited this sand here, and you will find it clear up to the tide line in the cave.
1: Somehow I just don't like those tides that run into this here cave. Sounds dangerous to me.
2: Never mind the tides, Neptune. We're ready to enter the cave now, so pipe down. I'll go first, then Philippa, and you bring up the rear, Smiley.
1: Sure enough.
2: All's clear so far.
1: Yeah. Wonder where they got to, Squint.
3: Would you rather find them waiting for you here, Mr. Preston?
1: Oh, no, not me. Say, this place does have a blue light. And you know it's beautiful.
2: Keep your mind on your work, Smiley. Next thing we know, you'll start looking for mermaids.
1: Oh, no, sir, not me. Mermaids and octopuses don't mix.
3: Stay to your right, Mr. Barlow. We are getting to the tide pools now. And in this dim light, there is danger of falling into them. They are very deep.
1: This cave has everything, doesn't it? Say, Clint, before getting too far into it, what about Speed? How can we hear gunshots way back in the cave if nothing else can be heard?
3: Gunshots, yes, Mr. Preston. That is the one sound that will carry into the recesses of the cave.
2: We'd better put our flashlights on a minute, Smiley. I want to see something.
1: Sure enough. There's your light.
2: Cast it down on the sand.
1: Looking for pirate treasure, Clint?
2: No. Footprints. I want to make sure we're following the murderer, that he's not following us.
1: Uh-oh.
2: Yep. There are the prints. We're all right. There was a chance that they might have sighted us, pretended not to, and then secreted themselves in some hiding place until we passed, so that they could block off our escape. But these footprints are good news. They're still ahead of us.
1: Them and we don't know what else.
2: Don't you worry about us, Smiley. I'm just hoping that Speed doesn't have any trouble in the boat while we're all in here.
4: Go away, you seagulls! Somebody's liable to see you hanging around here and wonder what's over here and come over to find out. That wouldn't be so good. Gosh, wonder what the fellas are doing. They ought to be way inside the cave by now. Doggone. Wish I could have gone with them instead of sticking out here in the boat. What are you seagulls looking at anyhow? Fish? Let's see if I can see any. Gee, the water's clear. And look at that big fish down there. Boy, he's a whopper. If I'd known I was going to stay in the boat, I might have gotten a fishing line someplace and had some fun. Hey, what was that? Oh, it's just a rock fell in the water. I better not watch the fish. Somebody could come up here without me seeing him if I hang over the side of the boat all the time. What's that way out at sea? Looks like a boat. It is a boat, and it's heading right for this cove. Where's those binoculars? Oh, here they are. There we'll see just what sort of boat she is. Maybe they're just out fishing. She's not flying any sort of flag. That's not so good. And that looks like a gun mounted on the forward deck. It's all covered up, but it sure looks like it. That must be an octopus boat. And if the raid is coming, it'll be here before Clint and the others will be out of the cave. I've got to warn them. Gosh, what'll I do?
1: Say, I'm getting kind of nervous, Clint. It seems to me we've come far enough to have found something or somebody by this time.
2: We're still on the right track, Smiley. Still see footprints in the sand.
3: Yeah, maybe we'll soon be above the tide line, and after that, I imagine, we shall find our men. They probably would not stay any place but above the tide line.
1: That's so. I forgot about that doggone tide line. Oh, what's that?
3: Oh, that is the whispering I told you about. The tide is a-changing, and the currents of air have drawn up through small openings to cause this sound.
1: Man, oh man, I don't like that a little bit. No wonder they used to think this cave was haunted.
2: Will we have time to leave here before the tide runs in, Felipe?
3: Oh, yes, it will take a little time for it to reach the mouth of the cave, you know.
1: Yeah, but what we don't know is how long we're going to be in here. You don't know just when we're going to find those octopus fellas, do you, Clint?
2: No, but I've got a hunch it should be soon. You see, we're above the tide line now. And look, there's a passage leading into what appears to be another cave. Quick, off of the lights.
1: What is it?
2: I think we've come to the end of the trail. There's a dim light in there. You see?
1: Yeah, like from a lantern.
3: Shall we go in and take them now?
2: No, no. Let's wait a minute. If we get a little closer, perhaps we can hear something important.
5: Either the boat come or we get word from the boss.
2: Shh, wait a minute.
5: I'm sick and tired of hanging around this town. We've done our business. Now we ought to get out of here while the getting's good.
6: Yeah.
5: I didn't like the job in the first place. I like to fight in the open, not shoot out of bushes.
6: We didn't get them all.
5: No, we got Barlow. He's the kingpin of the secret police. He's the one the boss wanted to get special.
1: Hear that, Clint?
2: Shh, careful.
6: You want to go out and see if we can take the boat again?
5: Nah. It ain't no easy walk between here and the mouth of the cave to do it every half hour or so. I just hope that boat gets here before the tide changes, or we'll be stuck in here until it runs out again. Now, there's the boss's signal. I'll open it up wide. We don't want to miss anything, and sometimes that set ain't so clear.
2: The octopus whale.
1: You mean he always has a noise like that when he goes on the air?
2: Yes. He must be alive. But he can't be.
1: Boy, we'll sure find out.
2: And to think that they have a short wave set at this cave. It is amazing.
1: Shh. Listen.
7: OC-1 calling OC-7. OC-1 calling OC-7. Standing by.
5: Okay, for two-way conversation, boss. Come on in.
2: The octopus. Alive.
1: But, Dan, you said he jumped out of your plane.
2: Wait.
7: What have you accomplished, Dixon?
5: Well, I got Barlow, boss. The others got away, but Barlow's out of the way.
7: Barlow. Dead at last. I've waited a long time for this.
5: I sure finished them off.
7: Good. Good, Dixon. You shall be well rewarded for this day's work. I'm only sorry that I was not there to see you do the job myself.
1: Why, the dirty three-cornered loader?
5: Boss, we haven't sighted any boat yet. When are they coming to pick us up?
7: They should arrive at any time. I contacted the boat just before I talked to you. They had already sighted Madeira.
5: Yeah? Ah, swell. I'm getting nervous. I don't like to hang around a place after I've done a job.
7: Still, I do not like you to leave before completing it fully, Dixon.
5: Oh, what do you mean?
7: You said the others escaped. I want them destroyed as well. Particularly the boy. He's too much like Clint Barlow for my liking. He might carry on where his uncle left off. That must not be.
5: But I don't know how to get him, boss. They'll be on their guard now. They had a Portuguese official with him. Saw his uniform through my field glass. Same as I spotted the hat and coat on Barlow like you said he was wearing.
1: They had a description of your clothes, Clint.
2: How did he do it?
7: I don't care how you get the boy, Dick. But destroy him you must. Perhaps with the boat at the island it will be easy. You may take greater chances, but not one of the secret police must leave Madeira alive.
5: Well, I'll do my best, boss.
7: You know what awaits you should you fail. Let me know the moment you have accomplished my orders.
5: Yes, sir. We'll leave the cave now. That boat ought to be in sight by now.
7: Very well. And do not fail. OC1 signing off.
5: Phew. If he looks like he talks, I'll bet he's a beaut. Well, come on. Let's get out of this room.
1: Hey. Hey, they're coming out. What do we do?
2: We might... Listen.
1: Speed signal.
5: Hey, you hear something like shot, Spike?
2: It is Speed. He's in trouble. Come on.
8: Hey, who's there? Stop. Go after him, Spike.
1: Look out, Clean. Look out. Watch your head.

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8: Will you have a polo, dear Liza, will you have a polo, dear Liza, polo?
9: How very kind of you, dear Henry, I most certainly will. 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
11: Ironized Yeast presents Lights Out. Everybody. It is later than you think.
12: This is Arch Obler. Tonight, the makers of Ironized Yeast bring you a story not of imaginary terrors. No, ladies and gentlemen, tonight's play will thrill and chill you beyond any power of the supernatural, because this story is based on cruel, grim reality. So tonight we urge you not to avoid this excitement and tension. Rather, we urge you to turn your radios up and listen as you've never did before.
13: Herr Himmler!
14: Herr Hitler, well, mein Führer, I have the report. Now, look here, Herr Hitler, it's no use getting so red in the face. That won't help anything. What happened, happened, and as long as we know why it happened, I'll see to it won't happen again. So nothing is lost and something is gained. Now, here, I have the report here. It arrived by courier only 5 minutes ago. I rushed it right up, didn't even stop to read it myself. So, I will read. Official report on the Renoir incident as made by Captain Hans Mauchlich to Major Heinrich von Trapperitz, commanding officer 3rd Division Army of Occupation at headquarters Paris. Heil Hitler. I, Hans Mauchlich, captain, member of elite guard assigned to 3rd Division Army Occupation, being in my right mind and in full realization of the consequences to me, make the following statement. On the day of April 7th at 2 o'clock in the morning, Sergeant Carl Fischl, while on patrol duty in the town of Renoir, was shot at by unidentified woman and slightly wounded in the left thigh. In accordance with orders
15: radio from Paris headquarters, I at once placed the entire population of Renoir under arrest, and in accordance with further orders received, collected 50 female hostages to be hanged in the village square unless the criminal who had shot Sergeant Fischl was turned over to me at once. These French women were placed in the basement of the town hall, and precisely at sundown, having assembled the populace in the public square, I mounted the scaffold platform which had been erected there and spoke to this village of criminals.
16: Attention! Attention! I warn you, no disturbances, or I will give the order to fire. Now, for the last time, who among you is guilty of this crime? Speak! So, very well. The next time, every man and woman in this town will be deported for hard labor in the Reich. This time, we will proceed with the executions. Silence! Sergeant, the first prisoner.
15: At this point in my report, may I explain that the 50 women to be executed had been picked at random by squads sent through the town a few hours before. I personally knew none of them, but I personally counted them as they entered the place of imprisonment, and I personally posted the guard. That I know.
16: The first prisoner, bind her hands up to the platform. Noose around her neck. So, tighten the rope. Place her on the trap door. So, the prisoner will lift her head. Lift your head. Look at me.
15: At this point in the report, may I describe the prisoner? Sex, female. Age, indeterminate. Clothes, indeterminate. She lifted her face as ordered. Then a strange thing happened. She smiled. Yes, smiled.
16: You smile? Why do you smile? Very well, the trap door. Hang her.
14: Herr Captain.
16: Well,
14: her neck is broken.
16: Do not cut her down yet. People of the town of Renoir, the first of your women hangs here. The first evidence that to harm a soldier of the Holy Reich means death. Certain death. Remove the body. Bring out the next prisoner.
15: At this point in my report, may I explain my plan? To hang was not enough. No. These Frenchmen and their women and their children must learn their lesson in a way they would never forget. One by one, the women would be brought out. One by one, they would stand on the platform. One by one, the rope around the neck, the trap door, the body twisting and turning in death. Coming through that door, climbing then to the scaffold, and dying. 50 of them, and it would take hours. And these Frenchmen and these French women and their children would never forget this lesson.
16: Bring her here over the trap door. Rope around her neck. No, do not bind this one. It is better that they out there see her dance at the end of the rope. The other die too quickly. Ready?
14: Yes, Captain.
16: The prisoner will lift her face. Lift your face. Your face. You are related to the one who just died. Answer me. Very well. People of Renoir, you see before you the second of you who is to die for the crime against the Reich. This one, I can see, is related to the first. A sister, perhaps. It will not save her. The crime must be avenged.
9: You laugh.
16: Hang her.
14: Herr Captain. Her neck is broken.
16: Broken? So small a woman? Why should... Sergeant, they drop too far. Shorten the rope. Let them struggle before they die. The next prisoner.
15: At this point in my report, may I state that all day it had been threatening rain. In spite of that fact, I had not felt it good psychology to postpone the executions. At this point, the time was 4:30, and the sky was getting quite dark, but I was determined to complete the executions. By the time the next woman stood on the scaffold, it was very dark.
16: People of Renoir, the third criminal to die for the crime against the Reich. The crime must be avenged. You laugh too? Why? You're going to die? Why do you laugh?
17: You will know.
16: Hang her.
15: At this point in my report, I will state that this woman did not die easily. I could tell that from the faces of the people and the animal cries that came to their lips as they watched this woman of theirs flinging about at the end of the rope. I was quite pleased.
16: Silence! Silence! Well, people of Renoir, she thought she would not die. You see, she is dead. There is no escape from the vengeance of the Reich. Bring up the next one. Stop that drum! Yes, people of Renoir, there is no escape from the power of the Third Reich. Today over all Europe, tomorrow over all the world. What power is there to stop us? All right, bring the prisoner up here, quickly.
15: At this point in my report, may I say it was darker than before. The clouds. There was a feeling of an electrical storm in the air.
16: Hurry her up there, hurry her up! Sergeant, turn on the floodlights. But no one move. Shoot down anyone who tries to leave the square. Do not think the storm will make any difference. Here you are, and here all of you will stay until the last one of your criminals is hanged. All right, soldier, do not stand there. The noose, put it around her neck.
18: No!
16: Soldier, are you out of your mind? Why do you stand there? What is it?
18: Look at her. Look at her.
15: At this point in my report, I wish to state that I am not sure if I am in my right mind completely now. But at the time I am speaking of, I knew exactly what I was hearing and seeing.
18: Captain, look at her. I tell you, look at her.
15: You?
17: I.
15: Sergeant, Sergeant.
19: Yes, Captain.
16: The bodies, are they down there?
19: Yes, Captain.
16: How many? Answer me, how many?
19: Three.
16: So, you, woman, you think you'll make jokes with me? You are of the same family.
17: Yes, that is it. You are of the same.
16: Thank her.
15: At this point in my report, I will state only that I immediately ordered the next prisoner up to the scaffold. The fifth prisoner.
18: Captain, this one, the same?
16: You crazy fool, how can that be? Here, the searchlight, here.
15: No. You are not. How can that be?
16: Sergeant, how many now? The truth, tell me the truth.
19: Four, Captain.
16: The truth, I order you.
19: Four bodies, I swear it, Captain.
16: And their faces. Look at their faces. Answer me, their faces.
19: All the same, Captain. The same.
20: Ladies and gentlemen, let's take a moment now to look around to reassure ourselves that we are where we are in the free America of today, where thousands of people are able to say,
21: man, oh man, am I going good, making more money than I ever did. Sure, taxes are tough, and I'm putting my 10% in war bonds. But even so, I've got plenty left to spend for fun.
20: To spend for fun? Do you think our fighting men in Africa are having fun? Was it fun for our boys at Guadalcanal fighting off the Japs from foxholes? Being shot down in flames over Berlin, is that fun?
21: Why, no, but like I said, I'm putting my 10% in war bonds.
20: This is no 10% war, my friend. Our servicemen are fighting at 100%. And that's exactly why the news from Africa is good. Why we won at Guadalcanal. Why we're moving toward the offensive on other fronts. Do you want more American victories? Do you want our men to march into Berlin at the earliest possible moment?
21: Why, yes, of course.
20: Then back them up as they are fighting for us. 100%. Put that money you've got for fun into more war bonds. War is expensive. And if we hold back here on the home front, we'll needlessly prolong the war, thus throwing away thousands of American lives. Are dollars for fun more precious than the lives of American fighting men, of your fighting man? You know they're not. And remember, friends, the quicker the victory, the fewer lives lost. And if we want victory sooner, every American of us must do more. So go to your nearest bank or post office, wherever war bonds are sold in your town, and put every cent you don't really need into bonds. Do it for your own sake and for the sake of our fighting men. They give their lives. We must lend our money.

0: At this point in my report, I say only that it began to rain. A terrible rain. And we stood there in the rain. The people all round the scaffold, my soldiers, and on the platform, the hangman and I, and the woman. All the same.
1: You hang for vengeance, don't you, Nazi? One German soldier shot at by a French woman who had the blessed right to kill him. And you think you will have the vengeance with 50?
0: Laugh. It's always the same.
1: Shall I tell you about vengeance, Captain? You Germans think you know all about it. But let me tell you of the real vengeance.
2: Hang her!
0: At this point in my report, I will tell you of my thoughts. These women, the same, was not possible. I left the scaffold and went below to where the bodies lay. With my flashlight, I looked. Broken necks. The faces, quite the same. Shut off the light, I climbed back to the scaffold. I was not disturbed. Because now I understood. The families of these French were large, and all these were sisters. Five sisters. Yes, trying to frighten me. Well, that was ended with their broken necks. I ordered out the next woman for her execution.
3: People of Renoir, there will be no further demonstrations of any sort. You will stand there in the rain until all your women criminals are dead. Five sisters have died. And I am certain that is the end of that family. And who is this frightened one with her hands in front of her face? All right, keep them there. Corporal, get the new noose around her neck. Hang her quickly.
0: What? Her face.
3: Another one. You French, such families. Worthy of we Germans. But we have men, and you give birth to useless women. Six women, and all of them born to be hanged.
1: Shall I tell you about vengeance, Nazi?
0: What?
1: You Germans think you know all about it. But let me tell you of the real vengeance.
4: Captain, the other one said those words.
3: Shut your mouth. You, woman, how do you know the words your sister said?
1: I said them.
3: How could you?
1: You think you know about vengeance, you Germans. Well, you don't. Vengeance, too, has to be based on truth. And what is your vengeance? You began a war once and lost it. To whom did you lose it? To these little people. To that little rabbi whose back you broke in a concentration camp. To that little child who suffocated under her mother's body in Poland.
2: Hang her!
0: At this point in my report, I state only that I made sure this one hanged until she was dead. And then I waited a little while before I ordered the next one out. The rain was very heavy. All the people stood there in the square below the scaffold, heads bowed to the rain. And in the light of the searchlights, they and the soldiers guarding them were like living dead, standing there unburied.
4: Captain, this one, she's the same.
3: What? Maya, bring her up here.
4: No. You hanged her and she's not dead. Not dead? Who is she? Run for your lives. Run. Run.
3: Bring her up here. She is not the same. She can't be the same one. Turn the searchlights on.
4: The same one? Run!
3: Stand where you are. Then open fire. Shoot them down. Sergeant, Corporal, where are you running? Stand, soldiers. Do not run. I order you. The lights. Why did you turn out the searchlights? Turn them on. I order you to turn them on.
0: My soldiers. Gone.
1: Are you frightened, Captain? Put the rope around my neck.
0: You are not safe. I saw you hang.
1: Put the noose around my neck.
0: The bodies. I can see them down there.
1: Hang me.
0: Who?
1: You want your vengeance. 50 times the rope must stretch. 50 bodies piled like cordwood. And you call that vengeance? Shall I tell you of vengeance, Nazi? The vengeance of the people of the murdered republics. What was their crime? They wanted freedom from poverty. And your battleships stood off their shores and your airplanes filled their skies and gave them blood to drink. Their own. The vengeance of the people of Poland. What was their crime? They wanted to live, just to live. So the treads of your tanks ground them into the dirt, and then your bombs lifted them out of the dirt. The vengeance of the people of Belgium, whose crime was that they were weary of a battle they did not quite understand because you had given them confusion. And so you stripped them of human dignity and made them slaves to live on bloody knees before the masters of your Reich. The vengeance of Holland. Oh, that will be a horrible vengeance, Nazi. For their crime was the crime of being men, of standing up and saying, this is our land and this is our freedom. Dare take them from us. So you swept over them. And when they could no longer fight, you took your vengeance by the murder of 40,000 of them. And the vengeance of Great Britain. Oh, that will be a terrible vengeance, Nazi. It will be a vengeance that will...
2: Oh, I will hang you. Rope around your neck. Now, talk.
0: At this point in my report, I swear by the grave of my mother I tell the truth. I hanged this woman with my own hands. I made sure that she was dead. And then I reached down and cut the rope. I heard the body fall below in the dark. But when I got up off my knees and stood up on the scaffold again, another woman was there. And it was she.
1: The vengeance of Norway. Theirs, too, was the crime of free men content to live on their own land. And you put a swastika over their crosses and murdered their sons and starved their children. And the vengeance of the Balkans. So many vengeances, Nazi. Did you ever think of them? You with your little vengeances against the helpless, the women, the children. Did you ever think of this moving mountain of great vengeance that is sweeping toward you? The vengeance of the Russians, whose crime was that they wanted their own freedom, their own way, and who saw the hard work of 20 years ground under your panzers and your Stukas. Oh, Nazi, theirs will be a terrible vengeance. Theirs will be...
0: And then there was another one. Another, but the same.
1: And the vengeance of the Americans. Their crime, that they were strong and they didn't like you and they laughed at you. And then their laughter turned to anger, and you were afraid of their anger, so you lifted another one's hand and gave them the treachery of a knife thrust in the back. And you drowned their men in the seas, and you...
0: I can report only what I saw. The trapdoor fell. She, too, was gone. The rope twisting and turning... And I was alone on the scaffold. Alone. I was alone. Yes, the rope twisting and turning. And I was alone. And then, who shall I swear this on? What do I believe in to swear this on? I heard footsteps coming up the steps to the scaffold. And I ran to the edge, and I looked. The lightning flashes were quick, one after the other. And by them I saw that I had hanged 8. And there were 42 left. And now they were coming up the stairs, these 42. One after the other. One after the other, in a line that reached back across the square. Coming to me. Who are you? What do you want? I report this. They came on the platform, one after the other, one after the other. The scaffold moved under the weight of them. And then the lightning came again. And I saw all of them. She.
1: Poland, Belgium, Holland, Norway, Greece, Yugoslavia, Russia, Britain, America. I tell you, Nazi, no matter what the clever ones try to do at the peace tables, the people will not forget their vengeance. They will not forget their dead children and their dead wives and their dead sons and their dead mothers and their dead sisters and their dead lovers and their dead hopes and their dead wasted years. They will not stop at the borders of your Germany this time. They will march into it, into your Germany, the people. And their vengeance will be on every one of you who traded the cross for the swastika and the great God of humanity for the little man who thought he was God.
0: Who are you? I report only this one last thing. As I asked the words, "Who are you?" suddenly it was no longer all these women speaking with one mouth, but in the rain and the lightning, I saw them moving together, and all of them began to become one woman, a terrible thing that grew and grew into the air. I lifted my face to see. The lightning crashed about the top of her, and it was still that woman, towering higher and higher into the air. And when she spoke, her voice was the thunder.
5: Listen to me, Nazi. When their vengeance comes, you shall not hide behind your little man. For his crimes are his crimes, and your crimes are yours. And each must pay for his crimes.
0: Who are you?
5: For the good people of this world will not die this time in vain. This time the vengeance will be their vengeance, and the everlasting peace their peace.
0: Who are you? I report, I ask that, and suddenly I was lifted in the air. There was thunder and lightning around me too, and up where I was, her voice was a whisper.
1: I am a French woman who stayed away from my own land too long. So long that some of my countrymen had forgotten that even the memory of me lives only where men fight for me.
0: Who are you? I close my report. This French woman told me her name, and she told me a place. Through the thunder crash, I heard her. And then the lightning struck, and I was falling through the air. And when I awoke, it was morning, and she was not there. And the scaffold was burned to the ground, and there were no bodies, and the village square was empty. This is the end of my report.
6: Can you imagine such a report, mein Führer? A woman who grows into the sky. Now, of course, the man will be shot. Wait a minute. There seems to be an addition to the report. It says, note, the French woman said she could be found at latitude 41 degrees north and at longitude 74 degrees west. Investigation indicates this is a place in the western hemisphere known as Bedloe's Island. Further investigation indicates that there is only one French woman on this island. She is called... the Statue of Liberty?
7: I see what you mean, Mr. Obler. The Nazis can kill people, but they can never kill the spirit of victory.
8: Yes, we've seen that proved over and over again in this war. We know how men, women, and children in France and Holland and Norway and every other country that's come under the Nazi heel are fighting back in every way possible. But we know equally well that the will to win is not enough. You can't fight the Japs or the Nazis with courage alone. The only way to fight these murderers effectively is in the language of bombs and bullets. Now, we on the home front who sleep in our comfortable beds and eat good meals in spite of shortages, we're being asked only to send our money to back up those who are fighting for our freedom. Now, if a Nazi isn't outside your door waiting to take you off to a concentration camp because you pray to your God on Sunday, or if a Jap isn't waiting with an executioner's sword, stained with the blood of an American aviator to cut off your head, it's only because all over the world, men and women of courage are fighting your battle. So the next time you take out a dollar and think, oh, what can I buy now? Think again. Is there anything I want more than I want a world of peace and justice and security of loved ones back home again. And then do what your heart and mind tell you must do. Put every dollar and dime you don't need for actual necessities into this fight by putting them into war bonds and stamps. This may be our last chance to buy the right to live as free men.
7: Thank you, Mr. Obler. Friends, the makers of ironized yeast have been very happy to dedicate tonight's program to our government's second war loan drive. And now, Mr. Obler, can you tell us a little about next week's story?
8: Well, before I do that, I'd like to personally thank the ironized yeast folks for giving me the opportunity of presenting this play to you tonight. A word of thanks, too, to Edgar Barrier and Mercedes McCambridge, and to Hans Conried and Lou Merrill. As to next week, well, if you've ever wished on a star, listen in. For the play has the provocative title of The Heavenly Jeep. To you lovers of the off the beat, a cordial invitation to be with us when the Heavenly Jeep takes off.
7: Yes, tune in next Tuesday again for Arch Obler's eerie story, The Heavenly Jeep. And if you need more vitamin B1 and iron, be sure to try ironized yeast. But remember, there's only one ironized yeast. You'll know it instantly by the yellow and orange package and by the big letters IY on the container and on each tablet.
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Out of the past, phantoms of a world gone by speak again the immortal tale, Frankenstein.

0: The wind howling outside my lonely home is my only companion. All else is quiet here. As I sit by my window in the parlor writing this document for the scientific world, be warned, you doctors and scientists who come after me. Be warned that man must not experiment with the secrets of life. My experiences started in the University of Manchester, where I was studying natural history. It was after class, May 22nd, 1818, that Professor Waldman, my close dear friend Henry Clerval, and myself were in the laboratory of the university.
1: Victor Frankenstein, your persistence amazes me. Someday I shall sit at your feet and allow you to teach me.
2: Thank you, Professor Waldman. But the whole subject of the structure of man has always been too clouded in mysticism.
3: Well, frankly, Victor, I prefer mysticism.
2: Well, that's because you're a mystic, Henry.
1: Why, Henry's no more a mystic than I am. He just loves to avoid arduous work.
3: Oh, translating that means I'm lazy, eh, Professor?
1: Well, if you prefer to put it that way, I rather think of you as a student whose nervous structure does not take kindly to natural history.
2: The professor's kinder to you than you are to yourself, Henry.
3: Well, if I worked as hard as you do, Victor, I should probably wear that same gaunt, sleepless look that you carry about.
2: Well, my experiment will be finished tonight. And then I'll manage the 8 hours sleep that other men manage.
1: The secret experiment will be finished tonight, huh?
3: Well, then, will you tell us just exactly what you're doing in the basement at home?
2: I'll tell the entire world. As a matter of fact, I stayed after class this afternoon, Professor Waldman, to ask you to join me this evening in the basement of our place to watch the completion of my work.
3: Oh. Well, how about me?
2: I don't think I dare invite more than one, Henry. And the professor is more interested in this type of procedure than you are.
1: I shall be delighted, Victor.
3: Just the best friend who never knows what's going on in his own home, that's all.
2: It's not that, Henry. But I thought you'd entertain Elizabeth for me while the professor and I were at work.
3: Entertaining Elizabeth would be a delightful favor, old boy. You know, I think you trust me too much with her. Have you ever met Victor's fiancée, Professor Waldman? She's one of the most charming...
2: Yes, Elizabeth was one of the most charming, beautiful women I'd ever known. I had been in love with her from childhood, but even my love for Elizabeth couldn't dim my passionate zeal for the work I was doing. It was 8 o'clock that evening. Henry, Elizabeth, and I were seated in the parlor. Elizabeth was saying...
4: I'll be so glad, Victor, darling, when all this is over. If you only knew how tired you look.
2: The minute my work is done, successfully or unsuccessfully, I promise you, Elizabeth, we'll be married and off to Switzerland. Before Henry has time to lock up this place.
3: But first, we find out about the secret in the basement.
2: Henry's being eaten up by curiosity.
4: I don't blame him. I'm suffering pangs of what's it all about, too.
2: Well, you'll both know soon. I wonder where Professor Waldman is. He's late.
4: He'll be here soon, Victor. Stop pacing the floor, sweetheart.
2: I think I'll start my work downstairs. Send the professor down when he arrives, will you, darling?
4: We'll come down ourselves and take a look around. Or will I turn into a pillar of salt for peeking?
2: Nobody ever turned into a pillar of salt for peeking, Beth. It was for looking back.
3: Oh, nothing like a good practical working knowledge of the Bible for scientific experiments. Start.

0: I thought jokingly of that paragraph in the Bible then, and she was turned into a pillar of salt. But what about a man who looks back? There is no ready reference for him or for me. I went downstairs to my laboratory at a little past 8, opened the door, and started to tinker around to pass the time more quickly. My every sense was alive, taut, waiting, with the sense of what was to come. I heard a knock on the side door, which led me from my laboratory directly into the forest, which bordered Manchester. I looked out and...
1: Good evening, Victor.
0: Oh, did Elizabeth tell you to come down this way, Professor?
1: No, I found the entrance to your laboratory quite by myself.
0: I help you with your coat, sir?
1: No. You proceed with your work. Nothing like trivialities to annoy a scientist at work. There we are.
0: Well, follow me, Professor, into the back room, and you'll see for yourself what this is all about.
1: Well, I feel that I'm in for a most exhilarating evening. I wish I had more students fashioned in your mold, Victor.
0: Well, Professor, here is my...
1: Why, what's this? A full-sized replica of a man.
0: Yes, only he isn't full-sized. He's fashioned on a grander scale. I should say this creature standing up would be approximately 8 feet 2 inches tall.
1: Well, you should have been an artist, Victor. He's a perfect reproduction. What did you make him out of? Wood? Clay?
0: Animal flesh.
1: Flesh?
0: Feel him.
1: Oh, feels like the body of a dead man.
0: Or the body of a man who hasn't as yet been brought to life. This body is complete in every detail. Heart, lungs, teeth. Even the fine nervous system.
1: Well, it's interesting. Yes, interesting. How about the brain cells?
0: Yes, adult brain cells. I think he's quite handsome, don't you?
1: Well, each man to his own taste. He's the best reproduction of a man I've ever seen, but actually his face is hideous. As a plastic surgeon, my dear Victor, I'm afraid I can't give you much credit. Well, what do you intend to do with this hulk?
0: You see this fluid here in the test tube?
1: Yes.
0: I filled the hypodermic needle with it. And now... Now I'm going to inject the full 8 ounces into the vein, directly above his heart.
1: But why?
0: Watch. You see, Professor, quite by accident, I stumbled on the secret of life. I've been bringing small, one-cell creatures to life for quite some time.
1: The secret of life?
0: Within 30 seconds, after this injection, this creature will live.
1: You're trying to play God, Victor. It's heresy.
0: It's science. I'm making a new race, by far finer than the present one. Larger in structure, stronger, heavier, healthier. A race able to live on nuts and berries. With a greater capacity for feeling.
1: Victor, for the love of heaven, don't go through with this experiment. No man living has the right to tamper with the secret of life. You've created a monster on that floor. You've no idea what will happen if you go through with this.
0: Watch, Professor. The injection.
1: I only hope and pray this is a failure.
0: It can't be. His eyes moved. Watch him, Professor. He's like a baby, first realizing life. His hands touch the floor. His eyes are trying to focus on the world around him.
1: He's hideous.
0: Yes, he's hideous. I made the skin too much like parchment, I'm afraid.
1: Victor, get rid of that monster.
0: Trying to stand up.
1: If that mind which you've created is a twisted one, have you any idea what kind of horror you've let loose in England? As a humanitarian, I feel it my Christian duty to do this now.
0: Put that knife down, Professor.
1: No, I can't let... Ooh! He's got me in the clutch of his hand. Command him to stop this, Victor.
0: Stop fighting him, Professor. He's frightened. He has the same reactions as a child. Grabs and won't let loose.
1: Let me go, monster.
0: Stop! Don't go out that door! Put the professor down! Don't go out that door! Unster left my laboratory through the side entrance into the forest, carrying the incredibly mangled body of the professor with him. I rushed out of my laboratory after him, but the creature was faster than I, and he disappeared from view. I returned to my laboratory and destroyed all evidence of the creature's manufacture. I burned the blueprints from which I had made his body. Then, carefully, I locked my laboratory and went upstairs to join Henry Clerval and Elizabeth. I must have looked wild-eyed as I entered the room.
2: Henry, that was amusing. You tell the best anecdotes in all of England.
3: Oh, you flatter me, Elizabeth.

0: Victor, you're through sooner than we expected.
1: Darling, what's the matter?
2: Didn't the professor show up?
3: Nothing's the matter. My experiment was a failure.
2: Oh. But the professor...
3: He never showed up. Beth, Henry, I want to go away.
1: Of course, darling, we will. As soon as Henry can get the house locked up.
3: I don't want to wait. I want to leave at once, tonight, please, tonight, Beth. We can get married before we cross the channel and then go to Switzerland.
1: But it's almost midnight now, darling.
3: What's the difference? Please, Beth, if you love me.
2: But why tonight, Victor?
3: Henry, you've no idea what I've been through. I have to get away at once.
1: Of course, darling, if you insist. Anything you want.
3: And we'll be married before daylight. Darling, darling, Beth. I know a little minister whom we can awake. And so Beth and I were married that evening in a little chapel on the coast. Then the three of us fled to Bern, Switzerland. I refused to have anything to do with the civilized world. No newspapers, no word of home. Just the peace and quiet of the Swiss mountains. Henry and Elizabeth both tried to learn of the events which had occurred in my laboratory that evening. But I never broke my silence on that subject. After the first tries, they refrained from asking me about it again. It was in the middle of the fourth month of our visit when Henry and I were sitting on the terrace of the little house in the mountain. Beth was out picking berries when Henry suddenly...
2: Victor, I'm your closest friend. I tried to keep silent about... Well, Victor, the day after we left England, I bought a newspaper.
3: Did you, Henry?
2: Yes. I saw this clipping on the front page. I couldn't very well miss it.
3: What clipping?
2: This one. The horribly mangled remains of Professor Waldman was found on Beekman Hill. The identity of the unknown murderer is being sought by Scotland Yard.
3: Poor Professor Waldman. I'd no idea.
2: Hadn't you?
3: No. What are you trying to say to me, Henry?
2: You're leaving England so suddenly that very night. Your fear of being discovered, the secret experiment. Well, it all seemed to add up to some kind of strange connection with this clipping. Now, if you're in trouble, Victor, you can depend on me. I'll stay by your side.
3: I'm not in trouble. I'm just tired, terribly tired.
2: And you know nothing of the professor?
3: Absolutely nothing.
2: He didn't come to our chateau that evening.
3: I told you he didn't then. Stop questioning me.
0: Victor!
3: We're out here, Beth.
1: Oh, I've just had a horrible experience. Oh, darling, I'm so glad to see you.
3: You're pale, Beth. Sit down right here next to me.
2: Why, what happened, Beth?
1: Well, I was walking in the woods not far from here when I looked up and saw... Well, I saw a man. Sort of a man standing over me.
2: Well, men aren't so bad. That is, if you happen to know the right ones. And you do.
1: I'm not joshing, Henry. He wasn't exactly a man. He was twice the height of anyone I've ever seen. And his skin looked like dried parchment. It's incredible, but I think I've seen a monster.
3: Monster?
1: Yes, I ran away. He didn't follow me. He just stared after me, watching me. You do believe me, don't you?
3: A monster stared after you?
1: Look, Henry. Victor, through the trees right out there.

0: Yes. The monster stood there, silhouetted against the trees. The monster which I had created, standing like an evil glut of flesh and bone, moved in the darkening twilight. And then suddenly, phantom-like, it disappeared. Beth and Henry both watched me as I started from the piazza after the disappearing creature in the backwoods. As I drew near to the heavily wooded section, giant footprints in the soft mud about me showed the path ahead. The sun was sinking in the west, and the last orange pinpoints of light needled my flesh until every sense within me was tingling with the expectations of seeing my living horror. Then I realized I was unarmed. Every crooked tree, each twisted branch which obstructed my path, appeared to be his form. I heard the crackling of a branch and the moving of a form on the velvet moss.
1: I thought you'd come, Creator.
0: You.
1: Are you frightened, Creator?
0: You dare talk to me.
1: Please don't turn away from me. Please.
0: Let me go.
1: I mean no harm to you. Listen to me, Victor Frankenstein. You must listen to me. You created me. You owe me that much.
0: I owe you nothing, murderer.
1: Why am I a murderer? Because you created a form so horrible, a face so distorted, that no man can look upon me and call me friend. I'm an outcast. You can save me.
0: Let me go.
1: Not until you hear my story. Sit down, Creator.
0: My arm! Let me go!
1: I wandered through the streets of London that first day. Children screamed in the streets. People flocked together trying to kill me. And I was lonely and hungry.
0: How did you follow me here?
1: Not so long ago, I returned to my birthplace, the laboratory, broke in and discovered your identity. But first, I fled to Scotland and lived outside of a cottage. That's how I learned to speak. An old blind man was teaching a young French girl to speak English. I listened to the lessons from the open windows.
0: Now, what do you expect of me?
1: A companion. A woman of the same species, with my defects. One who will be my friend. This being you must create.
0: No, I'll not do it.
1: You must. Every man's entitled to a wife.
0: No.
1: You must. If you create her for me, I'll take her with me into the far wastes, and no one will ever see either of us again. Ever.
0: How will you live?
1: On fruits and berries. We'll manage together. Please, you can't deny me this.
0: A maid. A monster's maid.
1: You will? You will. I swear, I'll never harm another human. Never, Creator. If you'll only grant me just one companion.
0: And if I refuse?
1: If you refuse, even a brain that you have made, Creator, might become twisted and distorted.
0: And so that night in the forest, I made a devil's bargain. I bargained to create a monster's mate, perhaps another murderer. How could I know? The monster swore to live in the forest and wait a year or 2 years if necessary. And upon completion of my work, he would take his companion away. But if I broke my promise, he swore revenge. And so I started work. I searched Paris for the necessary equipment, built a shack in the woods about a mile away from our chalet. 3 months I worked, 3 solid months, shaping her who was to be his mate. And then one night, it was windy outside. I thought the wind had blown the door open when...
2: Victor! Victor, I'm sorry, I had to disturb you.
3: Is it Beth?
2: No, not Beth. She's fine and sends her love. It's the townspeople. Your activities have stirred up a lot of curiosity.
0: Oh, the fools!
2: Well, I can't blame them, especially after the rumors which have been going around. Rumors of the... Victor, you know the monster in these forests. You've known of him all along. People have seen him and connect him with you. Mothers in the village are frightened of their children.
0: I know nothing.
2: Look, I'm only trying to help you.
0: I know nothing, I tell you.
2: But the men have banded together. They're going to make a raid on you here, to burn your laboratory down, and to find the monster who lives in these woods.
0: They can't. They mustn't.
2: Oh, what devil's work are you carrying on, man? I'm trying to help you. Oh, Victor, will you please let your friends be your friends?
0: Henry, go back to Beth and leave me alone.
2: Beth is safe at home. You're in danger, and I won't leave your side this night, my friend.
0: Then be prepared.
2: Prepared for what?
0: You've guessed many of the reasons for my secrecy.
2: Then there is a monster.
0: At school, I stumbled on the secret of life. I was trying to create a superior race. I was a fool, and I created him instead.
2: And he does live?
0: Yes, he lives.
2: Professor Waldman, what happened to Professor Waldman?
0: The night I created the monster, Waldman became frightened. He screamed, attempted to kill the creature. The creature, like a child, warded him off and then tore him to pieces in front of me. I couldn't stop him. The monster had killed before it had really begun to live.
2: Then what?
0: The monster left the basement through the side entrance, carrying the professor's corpse. I had no choice. I had to leave the country.
2: Oh, what are you doing with that creature now?
0: Fulfilling a promise. Follow me into my cabin and I'll show you. How soon do you think the townsfolk will be here?
2: Oh, within 2 hours or so. They're meeting in the square in town.
0: Come in.
2: What? A woman.
0: Yes, a woman. The monster's mate, his friend. I promised him a friend. And in return, he swears to hide himself forever from the world.
2: A devil's bargain, Victor.
0: A bargain I must keep for all our sakes.
2: But the monster proved himself a murderer time and time again. Why, in London, after the death of Professor Waldman.
0: Time and time again.
2: But how do you know that the mate won't be even more vicious than he? You'll let loose an avalanche of hatred. Oh, destroy her before you bring her to life.
0: Yes, avalanche of hatred.
2: Look, you've no time to waste. Set fire to this cabin quickly, Victor. Set fire to the cabin and come away. But man alive, you can't go through with this thing.
0: But the promise.
2: It's a promise to a fiend. He'll be your death and ours, Victor. Oh, hurry, man, hurry, if you've any love for Beth.
0: I've been insane with grief and fear for Beth and you. Go back to Beth, Henry, at once and wait for me.
2: And you?
0: I'll set fire to the cabin as soon as I destroy my books. I'll join you later.
2: Well, hurry, friend. We'll meet you home as soon as you can make it.
0: For one full hour, I worked feverishly. I soaked the shack in oil, and then taking a taper from the vase, I lit the fire. The fire started quickly. I placed my books in the very center of the room, and then opened the door of my shack. The experiment was at an end, and I felt free. The monster's mate would never live. I walked out, and then I saw him. His face contorted with rage.
4: My wife! My only chance to have a friend! Oh, my only chance!
0: I knew then what was in his mind as he raced through the forest in front of me. The blazing shack was a beacon of light, and I saw his huge, misshapen form outdistance me, far outdistance me. He was faster than I, taller than I, and covered more territory. Racing, running blindly through the forest, I reached my home. The door of my home was flung open. Henry, mutilated and torn, stumbled blindly toward me.
2: Victor. The monster.
0: Henry, what?
2: I tried to, Victor.
0: Henry, you.
2: Beth, hello. Upstairs.
0: Beth, I'm coming, darling, I'm coming. I'm coming upstairs. I'm coming, darling. I'm coming. If you kill her, Beth! Beth! Beth!
3: Careful, my darling. My darling. Oh, Beth, no. No. Both you and Henry. Both dead.
1: You two are alone, Creator.
0: Yes. Both of them were dead. All my dear ones gone from me now. And I'm alone. The wind howling outside my window is my only companion. All else is quiet as I sit by my window writing this document. I am dying of loneliness and fear. Shunned by the world, hated by everyone. I know I am waiting only for the monster's return. And he, having eluded the world, will return when I've suffered my full share of misery, as he has suffered his.
5: From the time-worn pages of the past, we have brought you the story, Frankenstein. Bellkeeper! Oh, the bell!

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0: once upon a time there was an engineer.
1: Choo-choo Charlie was his name, we hear.
0: He had an engine and he sure had fun. He used good and plenty candy.

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1: I hope you're not hungry, dear Henry, I've just burnt the roast and I've ruined the spuds.
2: Well, that's a nice thing, isn't it? 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
1: all day. Henry, I've got me secret supply.
2: You don't mean...
1: Polo mints.
2: Yum, yum.
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With his faithful valet Cato, Britt Reed, daring young publisher, matches wits with the underworld, risking his life that criminals and racketeers within the law may feel its weight by the sting of the Green Hornet. Ride with Britt Reed in the thrilling adventure, Escape for Revenge. The Green Hornet strikes again. And now, the Green Hornet.

0: burly guard in the state prison walked along death row from the cell where Jack Ludlow, a hardened and unrelenting killer, had been waiting for the fatal march to the death house. The guard stopped before the door to the warden's office.
1: Come in.
2: What is it, guard?
3: It's about Ludlow, warden. He's beginning to crack up. Wants to see you right away.
2: Good. Maybe he's going to confess. I'll go talk to him right now.
3: Well, that won't do, warden. Ludlow's got less than half an hour left. Wants to talk to you in private. He's begging to be brought here to see you.
2: If he confesses, it'll be worth it. Take another guard with you. Bring Ludlow here to me.
3: Yes, sir.
2: I'll give him 5 minutes.

0: Okay, keep your gun handy, Joe.
1: Yeah.
0: I'll unlock the cell door. Come on, Ludlow. And remember, you got two guns at your back.
2: I thought I could hold on about this. I just gotta tell him. I can't go without telling
0: him. Yeah, I know, Ludlow. It's tough. Open the corridor door, Joe.
1: Sure.
0: Well, Ludlow, I guess you aren't as tough as you made out to be, are you? Most of them break when the time gets close. Guess you aren't any exception.
2: Yeah. Guess you're right.
0: Here's the warden's office. It's been a knock.
3: Come in.
0: Here he is, warden.
3: Well, let's have it. I'll give you 5 minutes, Ludlow. You two men can stand guard just outside the door there.
1: Maybe one of us ought to stay here.
3: He's unarmed. He couldn't get out except through that door. It's all right. Wait outside.
2: Gee. Thanks, warden.
0: Go on, Joe.
3: Now, Ludlow, sit down if you want to. Tell me what's on your mind.
2: I'm restless, warden.
4: Being cooped up in that cell.
3: Yes, I know. What does he want to tell me?
2: I understand my old man came in to talk to you tonight, warden.
3: Yes. Yes, he did, Ludlow. Felt sorry for him. Seemed such a respectable old chap. Well, your trouble broke him up quite a bit. Wanted to ask me about certain arrangements.
2: Yeah, I know. But get me buried.
3: Sure, that isn't what you came to speak about, Ludlow.
2: No. I came to see you about this.
3: A gun? Where'd you get that?
2: That nice old man stuck it in this big fern over here, warden. Just so it'd be handy.
3: You won't get away with this, Ludlow.
2: Get your hands up quick. Now, walk to that door and stand to one side of it. Get going. I'm keeping this gun right in your back. One slip means it goes off, see? Now open the door a crack and tell those guys to go to the end of the corridor. Tell them you're walking back to the cell with me. Go on.
3: All right. But I warn you,
2: do what I say.
3: Guards!
5: What else, warden?
3: Go to the end of the corridor and watch from there. I'm walking back with Ludlow.
5: Okay, warden. Go on, Joe.
2: Saunter out beside me. When we get to the corridor leading to the main gate, you'll go that way. If they start to follow, tell them to go back. Now, on your way.
3: You think I'm going to let you get away with this?
2: I gotta die if I don't get out. You'll die too, warden. I ain't kidding. Turn this way.
5: Ward, anything wrong?
2: This gun is ready to go off, warden.
3: It's all right, guard.
2: That's the stuff, warden. We're going to the main gate. Keep it up and you won't be sorry.
5: Oh! Oh, it's you, warden.
2: Tell him to open that gate.
3: Open the gate, guard. There you are, warden. Isn't that Ludlow with you?
1: What's...
3: Grab him, it's a break. Holy mackerel.
1: How you want?
5: How long, warden?

0: meantime, Britt Reed, young publisher of the Daily Sentinel, was in the city room talking to Gunnigan, the city editor.
1: Everything ready to roll, Gunnigan?
2: Yes, Chief. Ludlow was slated to go to the chair at midnight. It's five after now. City room.
3: Gunnigan, this is Mike Axford.
2: Say, you, it's about time you phoned in. All the other papers will be on the street
3: before... Hold on, will you? I just gave a story to rewrite. Then I had them connect me with you. Where's you hear what happened?
2: I ain't got the time to listen. I got...
3: Ludlow ain't dead yet.
2: Huh? What are they doing? Frying the guy? What do you mean? What happened?
3: He got away. Made a jailbreak. Busted out of prison. Now do you get it?
2: What?
3: That's right. You can get the details from the rewrite desk. See you later. So long.
2: Hey, wait! That calls for an extra.
1: What's happened?
2: That was Axford. He found that Ludlow busted out of prison. Come on, Chief. We've got work to do.
0: The following afternoon, Britt Reed was going over letters with his secretary, Lenore Case, in his office.
1: Answer this one in your own way, Miss Case.
4: Yes, sir. Well, this is the last batch, so I'll get them all out today.
1: Good. Mail was beginning to stack up.
5: Hi, Reed, Casey.
1: What brought you in, Axford?
5: I came to tell you about that killer, Ludlow. Reed, maybe you forgot, but when Ludlow was sentenced, he swore he'd get even with the prosecuting attorney and with the guy who was responsible for his capture.
1: I do remember, Axford.
4: Who was responsible for his capture?
5: The Green Harlot, that's who. Ludlow swore to get the lawyer, Calvin York, and the Green Harlot.
4: He might get Calvin York, but the Hornet. Oh, no, that could never happen.
5: Maybe not, but he sure has York upset. Sergeant Burke has a cop posted out there at York's place to protect him.
1: I think the Hornet can take care of himself. And as for Calvin York, as long as the police are guarding him, he'll be safe from Ludlow.
5: Sure, that killer wouldn't dare show his face there. If they catch him again, he won't escape the chair. You can bet on that. Well, I'm going out to eat. Then I'll go to cops headquarters. See you later.
0: That night, in another part of the city...
6: We see, they don't come any smarter than Jack Ludlow, if I do say so myself. My little plan worked out to a T.
7: Yeah, Jack, we sure put it over on him at the prison. You know, I should have been knocked to the way I played the sad old man. Warden sure fell for it, and I got a good chance to plant the gun for you.
6: Okay, you did your part, Weezy. I'll pay you off soon as I get my mitts on some dough. I got a couple of things to pull, and then I'll have dough and be even with two skunks besides.
7: You ain't thinking of going out tonight, are you, Jack? The whole city's hunting for you.
6: Stop beefing. I can take care of myself. You get that mask for me?
7: Yeah. It's right there in the table drawer in front of you.
6: I'm going to need it tonight. There. How do I look, Weezy?
7: Well, if I ever seen the Green Hornet, I'd say you look like him. But I never seen the Green Hornet, so...
6: You never seen the Green Hornet, okay. But I have. This is a mask like his. Enough to pass for him anyway. People don't look too close when that guy comes around.
7: What are you going to do?
6: Look. You said there's a cop watching York's place, didn't you?
7: Yeah. He was right on the porch when I went by. Big guy, too.
6: Cop's a cop to me. I can handle him.
7: Me? I don't want to have to try.
6: I'm taking this mask and calling on York. Good night, Weezy.
7: What? Oh, you're crazy.
6: That's what you think.
7: But what about that cop?
6: I'll get rid of him. I got something to square with York. If anybody's around when I get to him, he'll swear it was the Hornet who bumped him off. Then the hunt will turn to the Hornet, see?
7: I don't get how you're going to do it, Jack.
6: I told you to be sure there was a phone in my hideout, didn't I? Now that there is, I'm going to use it. You just listen, and you'll learn how I'm going to do it.

0: I'll get it, Calvin. Hello?
1: Is this Calvin York's place?
0: Yes. This is Mrs. York speaking. Just a moment and I...
1: Wait, you can take a message for him.
0: All right. What is the message, please?
1: I'm calling from police headquarters to tell you Ludlow's been caught.
0: Oh, that's wonderful. That awful murderer.
1: Hey, who are you calling? Oh, yeah, Mrs. York. He sure is awful. By the way, tell the policeman we sent there to come back to headquarters right away, will you?
0: Yes, of course I'll tell him. Thank you for letting us know about the capture.
1: It's a pleasure, ma'am. Goodbye.
0: Goodbye.
2: Who was that, Helen?
0: Police headquarters. They called to say Ludlow's been captured. Oh, Calvin, I'm so relieved.
2: Yes, I'm slightly relieved myself. Ludlow's a dangerous killer.
0: Oh, they want the policeman who is out front to come to headquarters. Will you tell him, dear?
2: Yes, I'll tell him right away. I'm glad we don't need him anymore. Now we'll have nothing to worry about.

0: Why? I'm about ready to turn in, Helen. 15 minutes ago, I was tense and worried. I guess the letdowns made me sleepy.
1: Mm-mm. You'd better go up and turn in then, Calvin. After all, the strain has...
0: What's the matter?
1: Look, in the doorway.
0: Hmm? The Green Hornet.
2: Right. I came to settle a score for a friend of mine, York.
0: Put down that gun.
2: Yeah, then. I'm using this gun on you, York.
1: No. No, I won't let you.
3: Get away from me, you crazy dame.
0: Helen.
1: I won't let him hurt you.
3: Get away, I said. Why,
0: you dirty...
3: Okay, York. This is what I came to do.

0: Britt Reed was dining in his apartment, and Cato, his faithful Filipino valet, had just brought him the coffee when Axford entered in a high state of excitement.
1: Reed, where are you?
0: Here in the dining room, Axford.
2: Axford, sound excited.
1: Reed, things are sort of popping. I just came from the Sentinel, and they've already got extras out in the street.
0: Well, calm down and tell us what's happened, Axford.
1: Oh, me poor feet. It's good to sit down. Pour me a cup of coffee, Cato.
3: The place all ready for you, but you not come.
0: Come on, Axford, what's the news?
1: Oh, yeah. Well, you see, Reed, it was like this. I was at cops headquarters a while ago. Sarge and me were having a quiet game of checkers and talking to him.
4: Okay, Axford. You want to sit there all day? It's your move, so get busy.
1: Now, hold your horses, Sarge. I got dough up in this game, and I ain't to be hurried.
4: Yeah, a whole nickel. Come on.
1: Okay, I will. There. Caught you snapping that time, Sarge. That I did.
5: Who's it?
1: Who do you think? Michael Axford, the champ, that's who.
4: Don't ever get into a game of checkers with him, Moran. He's a crazy player.
5: Hey, look, you could have made a move there, Sarge.
4: Where?
5: There, you see.
1: Stop Kibitz and Moran, and go on about what you're doing.
4: Yeah, Moran, you better... Hey!
1: Huh? What did I do now?
4: Moran, what are you doing here? You're supposed to be at York's place.
5: Well, you phoned for me to come back.
4: What? Who said I phoned?
5: Mr. York. That is, he said somebody phoned and said Ludlow was caught and for me to...
1: Holy cow!
4: It's a trick. Get a squad car, quick. We got a... Police headquarters. Who? Yes, Mrs. York. What? The Green Hornet, you say? Are you sure? Sure, sure. Try to calm yourself. We'll be right out.
1: What is it, Sarge?
4: York. He's been murdered by the Green Hornet. Tell the dispatchers to put out a citywide call. Get some of the boys. Get a squad car around front. Get busy, all of you.
1: And poor Sarge was fit to be tied at the trick the Hornet pulled, Reed.
0: What if makes him think it was the Green Hornet, actually?
1: Mrs. York saw him. That low-down spalpeen shot her husband right before her eyes. That he did.
0: I see. But I can't understand what motive they attached to the crime, actually.
1: Well, it's as plain as the nose in your face, Reed. That Hornet was in cahoots with Ludlow.
0: But Ludlow swore vengeance against the Hornet, as I remember.
1: Sure, but they're both a couple of killers. And birds of a feather run together, you know. They must have fixed things up between them.
0: Certain Ludlow's mixed up in that murder somehow.
1: Sure, that's what I said. Well, I'm getting along now. See you later. So long.
0: Goodbye for a while, Axford.
3: It's not good. Hornet get blamed for murder of Mr. York.
0: I'll say it isn't. That must be Ludlow's way of getting even with the Hornet and York at one and the same time.
3: Well, what you do?
0: I've been thinking. Ludlow got his revenge on York. Having just broken out of prison, the next thing he'll want and need is money for a getaway. And it stands to reason he'll use the Hornet disguise when he attempts to get that money.
3: Well, that sounds reasonable. He'd throw more blame on Green Hornet.
0: Yes. Moreover, he had help in making his escape from prison. That means another crook is working with him.
3: What of that?
0: Crooks like that have no sense of honor. They'll do anything for money. I'm going to call the Sentinel. Have Gunnigan run a box on the front page featuring the large reward we offer for the capture of the Hornet. It might give somebody an idea.
3: Will you wait here to see if it brings results?
0: No. After phoning the Sentinel, we'll take the Black Beauty and the masks and drive into the business section of town. If a nibble comes in, we'll catch it over the shortwave radio and the police broadcast it. Then the Green Hornet will be in on the kill. Now for some action. Rick Reed put through his phone call to the Sentinel. Then, stepping through a secret panel in the bedroom, he and Cato went along a narrow passageway built within the walls of the apartment itself. This passage led to an adjoining building, which fronted on a dark side street. Though supposedly abandoned, this building served as the hiding place for the sleek, superpowered Black Beauty, streamlined car of the Green Hornet. Rich Reed pressed a button. The great car roared into life. A section of the wall in front raised automatically, then closed as the gleaming Black Beauty sped into the darkness.

0: A short time later, Ludlow was in his hideout talking to Wheezy.
1: Wheezy, we got a problem to solve.
2: Yeah? Like what, for instance?
1: With York put away, this town's too hot for us. Got to get out of here as far away as possible. We'd need dough to do it.
2: Oh, now, look, Jack, I like it here in Iceberg. I ain't got no reason to blow.
1: I know. Listen, dope, I'm plenty hot right now, ain't I?
2: Sure, but that...
1: And you was the one that sprung me from the pen, right?
2: Yeah, but nobody knows that.
1: If I get caught, they'll know soon enough, bud. I ain't taking the rap alone this time.
2: But you killed a couple of guys. Me, I never did that, Jack.
1: You're an accessory to the whole thing. That means who I bumped off, you bumped off. It's the way the cops look at it. So when I scram out of this burg, you have to go along. Or else something may happen.
2: Oh, now, wait a minute, Jack. Why can't I just stay here?
1: You ain't staying, see? Maybe we'll get some dough tonight. With me wearing a hornet mask.
2: For the love of Mike, has some sense. With flat feet all over the place, why do you have
1: to... Because we have to. Is that enough? Now, look, Wheezy. Got it all figured out. That little movie joint we went to last night. The manager's office is right inside the door off the lobby. I noticed it especially.
2: But they won't leave any of the dough there after they close up.
1: We'll grab it before they close up. I saw the manager take a bag of dough in there last night about 11.
2: But he'll see you. He'll be a witness and listen.
1: I ain't going to bump him off. I want a witness. He'll say the hornet stole the dough. Look there, Wheezy. See that headline? Calvin York shot by Green Hornet. I sure got away with it.
2: Yeah. Yeah, you did.
1: What are you staring at? See something else?
2: No, nothing interesting. You say you're going to pull a hole up at 11 o'clock?
1: Right. You can sit in the car around the corner. We'll get that dough and then blow the town before morning.
2: Okay. As you say, Jack, I'm going down for some smokes. Want anything?
1: No. Hurry it up. We leave in 5 minutes.
2: Okay. I'll be right back.
1: Watch yourself, Wheezy.
2: Yeah, I will. We see you. Who I bump off? You bump off, he says. I gotta get from under on this deal. That reward for the hornet will do it. I'll call the cops. Tell them about the movie holdup. They catch Jack Ludlow. Me? I get out from under with a lot of dough for doing it.
0: Long after Wheezy left the hideout, the long black car of the dreaded Green Hornet slid in among the shadows of a back street not far from a small movie theater.
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4: I'm still hoping, Cato.
5: 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That is all.
4: It worked, Cato. I want a showdown with Ludlow. We've got to get there before the police. Step on it.

0: Okay, buddy. This is a stick-up.
1: You're the Green Hornet.
0: What do you think? Put all that dough bag in that bag and hand it over. Hurry.
1: All right. Only don't shoot.
0: Get it in the bag now.
1: Yes. Yes, sir.
0: Be sure you don't hold any out on me either.
1: No, sir. It's all there.
0: Good. Give me it. Now, lie down on the floor with your face to the wall. If I hear one peep out of you, I'll let you have it. Understand?
1: Yes.
0: Then get down like I said.
1: No.
0: So long, punk. Get going, Wheezy, quick.
2: You're not going anyplace, Lavoie.
0: But you want Wheezy?
2: Your funny pal's in the back seat, sleeping. I've been waiting for this meeting.
0: You, that sneaking hornet, huh? You'll be sorry you mixed up my affairs.
2: Says you.
0: Help. You fool. They will be caught. The cops will come.
2: Right, and they'll find you, killer.
0: Now blow your brains out, you...
2: Not yet, you won't. Close, but not close enough. Take this. And this. And this one for wearing a mask like mine.
0: Wait. You can have the dough. I'll give you the
2: dough. I'm giving you this.
0: Dough.
2: Leave here quick.
1: Look, three. Crowd gather. Police come.
2: Get going, kiddo. We haven't a moment to lose. The police will know what to do with that killer when they find him. Give it the gas, Kato.

0: Jack Axford. If I ever have to go through another night like this, I... Hurry up there. You, coffee boy, get to the composing room with our coffee. Holy snakes, what would...
1: Look, here comes Reed himself.
0: Yeah, hi, Reed.
2: What's this I hear about the capture of the Hornet, Axford?
0: Ask him, Chief. He phoned in here and said that they caught the Hornet. I get everything set up and what happens.
2: What?
0: He phones back that it isn't the Hornet at all. It was Ludlow posing as the Hornet.
2: Well, that's big news in itself, Gunnigan.
3: Sure it is, Reed. That's what I tried to tell him. But he saw it because he had a wee bit of extra work. That's all.
0: A wee bit. Oh, I give up.
2: What's the real news, Axford?
3: Reed, the cops got a tip that the Hornet was holding up a movie. When they got there, they found Ludlow wearing a mask and laid out flat in the bottom of the front of a car, if you know what I mean.
2: Well, I guess I follow.
0: Oh, it'll take him all night, Chief. They got Ludlow. They got his crony, a little mutt named Wheezy, who squealed to high heavens about everything.
3: Sure. Wheezy said Ludlow posed as the Hornet to kill York. And then
0: when the cops got to the scene of the holdup, a crowd of people swore that they saw two green Hornets fighting in a car.
2: Two?
3: Sure. The real Hornet was fighting Ludlow.
0: I guess even the green Hornet couldn't stand that low-down heel Ludlow.
2: I know I despise that killer.
3: That settles it then. If you despise him, it stands to reason the Green Hornet does too, Reed.
2: What? What do you mean?
3: Look at him, Gunnigan. He takes me serious. He does no bit of sarcastics when he hears it.
2: Sarcastics, Axford?
0: Yeah. Did you ever hear the likes of that before, Chief?
3: Sarcastics. Can I throw it around?
2: You certainly can.
0: And how?

0: 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All characters, names, places, and incidents used are fictitious.
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0: There is the kind of story where the listener is aware all the time of an impending doom, a gradual build-up of terror towards a grand climax. Then again, there is the tale that seems gentle enough, a story of normal, happy people, recognizable scenes. And not until the very end, indeed, not until the last minute or so, does it become apparent that something is very, very wrong. My play tonight falls into this latter category. 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
4: Is that better? 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Nothing. Not coal, mind. Coal's not the same. Logs. Got to be logs. Messy stuff, coal.
5: 20 days to Christmas.
4: Yes.
5: It's funny. Christmases are never quite the same when you've grown up. Never the same excitement.
4: You grow up, and you are allowed into a new, mysterious world. The world of adult people. But you pay for it. And the price you pay is the surrendering of all the privileges of the young. You lose the chance forever of looking into the mirror of childhood.
5: I know what you mean.
4: But there are compensations. You can stay up late, drink strong drink, go dancing, fall in love. I suppose you dance.
5: Dance? A bit. Nothing spectacular.
4: Now, what passes for dancing nowadays is simple enough, I suppose, as long as you've wind and energy for it. When I was young, though, dancing was a serious thing, right enough. A serious thing. We all went to balls. That's what they called them then, not dances. Summer and winter alike. You young people, you haven't a notion about those summer balls. The whole house would be turned upside down for a ball. All the windows were wide as we danced. The music sounded all night across the fields. We lived then. We danced for hours. No messy kerfuffle and then off to a dark corner for hanky-panky. The young ladies were stricter then. They thought more of themselves. Prouder they were. Now, I don't know what the world's coming to. I don't really. I remember one particularly. Indeed, I'm hardly likely to forget it. Younger than you, I was. No more than 18, the laddie.
5: The summer ball?
4: No. This was at Campion's. They never gave summer balls. Your ignorance is abysmal.
5: Campion's? I know. That's the old house by the river, where all the chestnut trees are, isn't it?
4: Yes. That's Campion's.
5: It's empty now. It was rented for a few months, a couple of summers.

0: loved. Mystery and romance. Now, oh, what a garden. Chestnut trees, rustic gods, mossy pans and dianas, rose-covered arbors, green and golden ivy covering the walls of the great house. The swallows build their nests under the eaves in spring. On the river, lazy, meandering, the punts tied under the willows, and green, green lawns. Campions. To Dolly and me, Campions was a haven, a kind of heaven. Now. Unless someone rebricks the chimneys, they will fall down. But I suppose no one ever will. But I suppose they will fall down. The gardens are overgrown. The roses have gone wild. Great rooms of Campions are cold now. No more laughter. The Pans and the Dianas are still on their pedestals, but they've lost a hand here, a foot there. The weeds in the lawns. The grass is thick and rough. In flood time, the river came too high and spoilt the beds. Campions is empty now. Still lovely in a sad, forgotten way. Regretful. Another log on the fire, I think.
1: Oh, let me, Grandfather.
0: Where has my world gone? Were we all carried to another planet in 1914? The Earth is different. It's colder. The sun doesn't shine for so long in summer. Sometimes it seems as if the winters will never end.
1: And you went to a dance? A ball there? At Campion's?
0: Yes. It was the first ball I ever went to. There couldn't have been a better one to start with. You see, Campion's was the ball. You can imagine the excitement there was when Dolly and I got cards.
2: Oh, it would be beautiful! Gerald, do you think Papa would take us in the carriage? Oh, Gerald, are you not so happy to be going?
3: The guest lists from Campion's are always sent to the newspapers. Imagine, everyone will know. Dolly, you realize, of course, that now we've been invited to Campion's, we're safe for the whole year. Tennis, the bishop's garden party, no end of other little beaners.
2: Oh, really, Gerald, you're positively vulgar. I don't know what I will wear. Terribly worrying. Mama?
0: And so we went. And our father did take us in the carriage. Not a very grand carriage, but a carriage all the same. And I remember your Aunt Dolly had a new dress, which she'd started putting on after tea, although we weren't to be there before 9.
1: And did you enjoy yourself?
0: Not at first, and certainly not afterwards. But between whiles was the strangest happiness I have ever known. When we arrived at Campion's, I was so nervous that my gloves were miserably damp even before I'd had a single dance. My collar rose up and down my neck. Limply. Dolly began to dance at once with Mickey Tranter. Oh, you didn't know him, he's been gone for years. And I was left standing near the old ladies. The ball swept by like a sea. And every time Dolly passed by with Mickey, she stared at me crossly. She knew that I had one dance on my card, and that was with her.
2: Honestly, Gerald, you're so feckless. I will not be responsible for you. Do something. Dance. Gerald, you are still standing there. The old ladies are discussing you, you know. You must do something.
0: Oh, yes. The old ones were talking about me behind their hands. I felt them talking about me.

0: I was so miserable, I wished I hadn't come. Worse, I knew that it would only be a matter of minutes before I was sent on endless errands for forgotten shawls and turkey sandwiches. So hardly realizing what I was about, I went off towards the garden room. And that's where it all began. The garden room. The night of the ball at Campion's. The room was empty, except for a girl with her back to me. She took no notice of me. She was staring out of the window. She was standing very still. She did turn round, though, after a while. I had never seen anyone like her in the whole of my life before. I've never seen a woman like her since. Her beauty was a kind of everlasting radiance. She would have been revered in any land, in any age, as a goddess. Her hair was black, and it reached down to her waist. Her face was pale, and the enormous eyes just blinked once, signifying that she acknowledged my presence. She seemed even shyer than I was. She didn't speak. She was wearing a gown that stretched in the fashion to the floor. It was gathered in a multitude of folds under her bosom. And the neck had the same startlingly pale quality as the face. The gown she wore was cut very low, and the extraordinarily handsome bosom rose and fell, scarcely noticeable as she stood, unspeaking, and faced me. My heart sounded like the gunfire that was, in a few years later, to echo across the world. I searched for words and found two. Neither of them very original.
1: Good evening,

0: I feel like a new man. It's a lovely day today.
1: I thought you had flu.
0: I took a grandpa headache powder, and I'm worlds better.
2: When colds and flu are about, grandpa headache powders are what you need. Grandpa headache powders work fast because they dissolve almost immediately. Grandpa makes all those dreadful flu symptoms disappear quickly. So, whenever you're in pain, get fast relief. Get grandpa headache powder.
1: Ah, grandpa. Oh, darling, try to look as though you're enjoying yourself. The party is great.
3: Yes, it was until I ate.
1: Well, take a Digel. I always keep some in my bag.
3: But I already took an antacid.
1: Oh, yes, darling, but Digel is much more than an antacid. Digel has double action. There's a layer of antacid plus a layer of simethicone. It's the simethicone that relieves that dreadful bloated feeling. Here, try a Digel.
4: Like they say, when you eat too well, demand Digel.
5: You know, Ronald, there is an eternity between the man and the boy. No woman, except in kindness, would wish to spend long away from a gay, music-filled room thronged with beautiful people, merely to stand in perfect repose, looking at the thin, pale creature that was myself at 18. But she did. The minutes passed. I managed to get my heart under control after a struggle.
6: It's very beautiful here, isn't it? Do you come here often, to the Campions? What's your name?
1: Christabel.
5: The beauty of her voice was matched only by the loveliness of her appearance. Oh, I was in love with her at once, of course. The world could disappear, civilization pass away for all I care at that moment in time. Indeed, time had ceased to exist. We were suspended in a bubble and had left the great house and its gardens. We were floating away, away under the moon amidst the stars.
6: Have you been dancing tonight?
1: No. I have not danced this evening.
6: Perhaps you are hungry. Perhaps you'd like me to fetch you some refreshments. The cider cup is most excellent, I believe. No? You are...
1: Yes?
6: I was going to say, you are extraordinarily beautiful.
1: Thank you, sir.
6: I'm not, sir. My name is Gerald. Gerald Beresford.
1: I'm pleased to meet you, Mr. Beresford.
6: Would you care to sit for a while there by the window?
1: That would be lovely, Mr. Beresford.
6: Oh, I beg you. Call me Gerald.
5: There was a scent about her, a scent like a garden at night. Gardenias or the deep red carnations or, I don't know. It's difficult to remember. The years separate me from her, everything but the memory of her. Whatever it was natural and heavenly, I do know that.
6: Did you hear the nightingale, or was it the blackbird singing?
1: The blackbird sings beautifully.
6: Although the poets always use the nightingale's name in their verses.
1: Perhaps it is a more romantic bird. Although the common blackbird
6: sings as sweetly and yet
1: receives none of the praise.
6: No.
5: Her hands were folded in her lap. They were without appendages, no ring, no bracelet encompassed her wrist. She was natural, perfectly so. There's not a scrap of makeup upon her face. She needed nothing like that. And suddenly, I was no longer afraid. The words tumbled from my lips.
6: I felt ill at ease in the ballroom. I didn't wish to dance. Well, there was no one to dance with. I mean, there are people there. Yes, girls, many, but oh, I'm glad I came here. So glad. I thought I'd be alone. I wanted to be alone. until I saw you, Christabel. But I don't want to be alone now.
5: She appeared to be leaning towards me. I felt suddenly dizzy. I felt as if I was falling towards her. Her face seemed larger. All the beauty of her increased. And I fell towards her. Towards
6: Christabel.
5: And my hands found hers. And the gunfire hammered in my heart. My lips found hers once more. Our arms were around one another, tight, tight. She was talking to me, but I couldn't distinguish the words. My hands were in her hair, her long black hair, and it covered her face and my face, and we were drowning in her hair. And it was as if I was suddenly become part of her. There was no separate me anymore. We were one. Our breaths and our lips and our bodies mingled, were lost in one another. And again, I was falling, it seemed. And I remember smelling those close, earthy smells of wood and fern and long, undisturbed dust. I heard singing, but from whose lips I cannot imagine, if indeed it came from lips. And I was lost. Lost forever.
6: It's quiet.
1: I love the quiet.
6: I love you.
5: She was so calm, serene. She scarcely seemed to breathe. We were sitting now, bolt upright, in the middle of the round wooden floor of the garden house, just like two carvings. And then she slowly rose, smiled, and held out her right hand to me.
1: I would like to dance.
5: At this, my heart stopped. I thought of the floor of the ballroom, and the darkly flushed males whirling their women in the intricate loops of the waltz. I was afraid. But I bowed to her and took her hand once more. And without another word, we left the garden house. And with Christabel on my arm, I made for the ballroom. My confidence deserted me when I found myself about to be borne into that melee. There was no escape from the treacherous wastes of chalky floor spreading out before me.
1: Gerald.
5: And suddenly, we were part of the dancing throng. We were on wings.
6: Why, dancing? They say a good dancer is able to take the poorest around the floor. Anyone could dance with her. I wonder what the old ladies are saying now. Oh, not so close to the card tables. Oh, we must be dancing faster than anyone else on the floor. Oh, I bet you're all envious. Oh, here's Dolly. Mickey Transfer, you can't dance. Not like this. People are looking at us. I wonder... Oh, sorry, Christabel. That turn wasn't quite so good, was it?
1: Never mind.
5: We danced on and on. And then I was aware that things had begun to change. The band still played, but the couples on the floor became fewer and fewer. It might have been from my glorious exertions that I felt a heaviness, a languor, and would have led my partner to the side. But as though suspecting my thoughts, she became as wonderfully animated as in that very first moment. And instead of retiring, we danced more gaily than ever. I say we danced gaily. That wasn't quite the word for it. There was a kind of urgency in our movements. I might go as far as to call it a desperation. And at last we were the only couple on the floor. I thought it wise to stop now, and I led her to the side. She seemed reluctant, as if she were loath to put an end to our waltzing. I caught a vague glimpse of Dolly and Mickey. They looked perplexed. Suddenly I felt terribly ill at ease. There was only the one place to go, the garden room. away from all the people. And so I walked out of the ballroom with long wooden steps. I entered the garden. I hoped everyone had noticed her beauty. I entered the garden room again and felt again the wonder that I had known there but a short while before. I realized, too, that my life would never be quite the same again. We stood near the window, she staring out into the night, and much as she had been when I first entered, in what seemed to me then another year. We had not moved when Dolly found us.
7: So there you are, Gerald.
6: Yes. Hello, Dolly. I'd like to introduce...
7: Do you know what you've done?
6: Pardon?
7: You fool! You spoiler!
6: Shh, Dolly, please. I must ask
7: Come
6: you...
7: Come on. We're going home. You have ruined everything.
5: I tried again by an elaborate mime to indicate my late companion who stood partly obscured by the curtains. But even in the midst of such anxieties, Dolly's temper wasn't a thing to be easily forgotten, I can tell you. I felt some even stronger emotion. Dolly's wrath seemed less terrible. You see, without looking round, I knew we were alone.
7: You're drunk.
6: Drunk? Drunk? I didn't have a sip, not even the cider cup. Look, tell me what I've done. Don't just stand there like a volcano.
7: I'll tell you. And what's more, I'll tell Papa. You danced nearly a whole waltz by yourself in front of the county. And if you weren't drunk, then you're mad.

0: And the lady? Did you see her again?
1: No. But then we weren't asked again. I saw her name again, though.
0: Her name? Where?
1: In the old Campion's graveyard.
0: Where?
1: Christabel Forsyth, her full name was. Christabel Forsyth. She died in 1899. The ball to which I went took place in the late autumn of 1910. She was 19 when she died. In the village later, I made inquiries about her. She was remembered. It was very tragic, apparently. She loved dancing. In those days, they held coming-out balls for the daughters of the gentry, usually when the young ladies were about 17 or 18. Christabel Forsyth, a cousin of the Campions, had been very ill for 2 years, and so had missed her own coming-out ball. And so it was arranged near Christmas, 1899, that she should share the big dance with another young lady. She had a relapse and died 3 days before the great event. She had set her heart on attending. That's why it was so sad. But we were never asked to the Campions again. So I never went to another ball there.

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0: Tonight, transcribed from Ray Bradbury's collection, The Martian Chronicles, we present, And the Moon Be Still as Bright. The first three expeditions to Mars left Earth in a mushroom of flame, arced through the atmosphere, and finally dwindled to tiny specks in the big eye of Mount Palomar telescope, and then were lost to sight forever. The prearranged landing signals flashed back to Earth, and then the radios went dead. One after the other, ships had disappeared and were never heard from again. But still the rockets came. The fourth expedition emerged from the silent gulfs of space and angled down toward the floating red disk of Mars, down into an orbit, as the order came to land.
1: Stand by for deceleration.
2: Deceleration, aye, sir.
1: Skids down.
2: Skids down, sir.
1: Engine room.
3: Engine room, aye.
1: Landing procedure, fire 1, 3, and 5.
3: Aye, sir.
0: The last blast of the bow jets broke red against the blue desert sand, and the ship slid to a halt at the edge of a vast city that reflected the icy glare of the moonlight. For a while, all was still.
1: All right, Parkhill. Open the airlock.
2: Aye, sir.
4: Fresh air.
2: How about a fire, Captain Wiley? It's freezing.
1: Later. We got work to do.
4: Smell that air. You could get drunk on it. Say, there's an idea. Why don't we break out a bottle and celebrate?
1: Biggs, there'll be no drinking done till we're secure.
4: But we're landed, Captain.
1: Three other expeditions landed and disappeared within 24 hours. We're not relaxing security till we find out what happened to them.
2: Maybe Martians?
1: Exactly, Parkhill. Spender, you're an archaeologist. How old would you say those buildings are? Somebody built these cities.
5: Oh, I can't tell till I study them more closely. It's a kind of engineering we couldn't duplicate on Earth. Those thin reed-like towers and the stone filigree wouldn't stand up under Earth pressure. Beautiful, aren't they?
1: I'm not interested in the architecture now. I want to make sure there's nothing there that might be dangerous. Mr. Hathaway.
6: Yes, sir.
1: I want you to take a reconnaissance party into the city and find out what's there.
6: The cities all look dead from the air, sir.
1: They look dead, but I want to make sure. Mr. Spender, you better go with Hathaway.
5: Yes, sir.
1: Don't waste any time gathering relics either. You can make an archaeological study later. Right now, I want a security report. Biggs?
4: Yes, sir.
1: We'll set up camp right here. No man is to go more than 50 feet from the rocket. And there'll be no celebration till Hathaway and his party report back.
4: No, sir. It's just that we've been cooped up in
1: there. That's all, Biggs. We've landed safely. We're not safe yet. Not until we know what we're up against here. We'll maintain full security until Hathaway gets back.
0: In the sea bottoms, the wind stirred along faint vapors, and from the mountain's great stone visages looked upon the silvery rocket and the small fire. The sky was black overhead as the two racing moons threw knife-edged double shadows on the desert.
7: All right, come and get it, Chow.
8: You got the eight, Jackie.
7: Brother, smother than cold lamb pot.
8: Good. I thought it was something I couldn't eat. Hey, you guys, pipe down. Captain, Mr. Hathaway's back.
6: Captain. Captain Wallace!
1: Over here, Mr. Hathaway.
6: Well, most of the city is dead, sir. Spender says it's been dead a good many thousand years. But we found one part about a mile over.
1: What about it?
6: People were living in it last week, sir.
1: People?
5: Martians.
1: I see. Where are they now?
5: Dead. We found the bodies. Thousands of bodies. They haven't been dead more than 10 days.
1: What did they die of?
5: You won't believe it.
1: What killed them?
5: Believe it.
1: What killed them?
5: Chicken pox.
1: Chicken pox?
5: Yes, I made tests. It worked differently on Martians than on Earth people. Burned them black and dried them out to brittle flakes.
1: But where could they get chicken pox?
6: From Earth, sir.
1: And the other rockets did get through.
6: Yes, sir. I don't know what the Martians did to them, but I sure know what they did to the Martians. Gave them chicken pox and wiped them out. They just didn't have any resistance to an Earth disease.
1: All right, any of them left?
6: There won't be any. When a thing like that starts spreading, sir, there's no stopping it anywhere. It's a 1,000 to 1 that's killed them all. This planet is through.
5: Incredible. Think of it, Captain. For a dirty, silly child's disease like chicken pox. It isn't right.
1: Senator, take it easy.
5: No, it's like saying the Greeks died of mumps, or the proud Roman Empire collapsed because of athlete's foot. We didn't even give them a decent excuse for dying. We just gave them chicken pox.
1: Senator, get hold of yourself.
5: We didn't see those bodies, Captain.
1: It must have been a shock, I suppose. You need a rest, a little relaxation. Martians are dead. There's nothing you can do about it now.
3: Hey, you hear that? The Martians are all dead. Well, come on, let's break out a bottle and whoop it up.
9: How about it, Captain?
1: Well, all right, man.
3: All right, all right.
1: Hathaway, see to the security guard.
3: Yes, sir.
5: Good Lord, do they have to do that now?
1: It's been a tough trip. It's only natural they'd want to celebrate a little.
5: Celebrate because the world died? Because a rotten little virus from Earth wiped out a whole civilization?
1: Well, they're not thinking of
5: that. Isn't it time later to throw old beer cans into the canal? A civilization died here. It's like butchering a pig in a churchyard.
1: Brenda, you think too much. We're lucky to get to Mars without catching a meteor in our bulkhead. Let it go at that.
3: Safe on Mars. The first statement, safe on Mars. We've got to celebrate.
10: Yahoo!
0: Many bottles were opened and drunk. The voices got louder. The earth laughs and shouts echoing across the empty Martian sand.
3: There was that time in New York when I ran into that blonde. Boy, what a blonde.
11: Listen, the first thing she said...
0: Bender listened to the wind over his ears, cool and whispering. He felt the land getting cooler. The stars grew closer, very clear. The air smelled clean and new. He looked at the cool ice of the white Martian buildings over there on the empty sea land.
3: What a woman! What a woman! Hey, what do we do with these empty bottles?
8: Save them. There's a 2 cent deposit.
3: Throw them away! Wait! How about that building? Do the one for a buck, I can hear one right through that window.
8: You're right.
3: Here goes.
8: Who's that?
5: I am a buck.
3: Double or nothing on the next yard.
5: Put that bottle down, Fix.
3: Who's that? Mr. Spender?
5: Stop smashing those windows.
3: What's the difference? The planet's ours now. I guess I can do anything with it that I want.
5: Drop that bottle, I'll knock your teeth out.
3: Yeah? Just watch me.
5: I warned you, Big Head.
12: Thunder! Thunder, what is
5: this? I hit him.
3: He's crazy, Captain. He just walked up and slugged me.
8: Biggs wasn't doing
1: all
8: that.
1: All right, let go of him. You men, go back to your party. Spender, come with me.
12: I like that guy. Walked up there and slugged me. What?
1: Spender, suppose you explain. What was the idea?
5: Oh, the noise, the drunken brawl. I guess I was ashamed of the spectacle the whole crew was making. Where's their respect for what's happened? Their sense of what's right?
1: Men are tired. It's been a long trip. You've got a different way of seeing things.
5: I'm seeing things all right. I'm seeing how we'll ruin Mars. We'll rip it up, rip the skin off the way we've already ruined Earth. We Earthmen have a talent for ruining big, beautiful things.
1: Is that why you hit big?
5: Yes, I couldn't stand the idea of them watching us make fools of ourselves.
1: Them?
5: The Martians.
1: The Martians? They're dead. All dead.
5: But they know we're here. Doesn't an old thing always know when a new thing comes? We've come a long way to smash their windows and spit in their wine.
1: Well, maybe you're right. I'm fining you $50 for that fight. Now suck in your shin. We'll go back there and play happy.
0: Now the whole party moved out into the moonlight across the desert. They made their way into the dreaming dead city. The light of the racing twin moons glinted on the barrel of a pistol, the long blade of a machete, the round, gurgling shape of a raised bottle. Their shadows under them were double shadows on the ice-blue sand. They were waiting, waiting for something to stir in the dead city, something to rise, some ancient ancestral shape to come galloping across the vacant sea bottom on an ancient armored steed of impossible lineage, of unbelievable derivation.
5: Look at it, Captain. Down those avenues in the mist. You can almost see them.
0: The mind's eye populated the dead city. Each window was given a person who leaned from it and waved slowly, as if under some timeless water, at some moving form in the fathoms of space below the moon-silvered towers. There were faint murmurs of sound, and odd animals scurrying across the gray-red sands. The wind blew in from the Dead Sea bottom and brushed through the silvery wire filigree of the towers. The strange music drifted down to the double-shadowed streets, a thin, haunted music that played as it had played through the uncounted years of time. Nobody moved. The moon held and froze them. The wind beat slowly around them.
10: Hey, out there. You people in the city.
4: Hicks. Well, I just wanted to make a little noise.
9: Come on. They built this city thousands of years ago. And now where are they? How did they die?
4: Who cares? They're dead. It's good enough for me.
9: Lord Byron.
5: What?
9: Lord Byron, an old 19th century poet. He wrote a poem that fits this city. Might have been written by the last Martian. So we'll go no more a-roving so late into the night. Though the heart be still as loving and the moon be still as bright. For the sword outwears the sheath, and the soul outwears its breast. And the heart must pause to breathe, and love itself must rest. So the night was made for loving, and the day returns too soon. Yet we'll go no more a-roving by the light of the moon.
0: Without a word, the Earthmen stood in the center of the city. It was a clear night. There was not a sound except the music of the wind. At their feet lay a tile court worked into the shapes of ancient animals and images. They stood there, silvered by the double moons beneath the crystal towers of Mars. Then Biggs was sick, and the sour stench of liquor filled the cool air. The men of Earth had come to Mars. And Spender turned and walked away into the city. Alone in the moonlight, never once stopping to look back.

0: That you, Hathaway?
1: Yes, sir. My trick on good watch, sir.
0: What time is it?
1: 0400. Any orders, sir?
0: No, I'll stay on watch. You turn in.
1: Aren't you sleeping, sir?
0: I'll wait for Spender.
1: He didn't come in?
0: No.
1: He's crazy. Walking away into the shadows, he didn't even look back.
0: Spender's a strange man.
1: He's crazy, sir.
0: How's the rest of the crew?
1: Sleeping it off. Biggs had DTs, but he's calmed down now.
0: You can go back below, Hathaway. I'll take your watch.
1: Captain Wilder, do you think Spender will be coming in before morning?
0: I don't know.
1: You know, sir, I don't think he's ever coming back. That's the way I feel about him, sir. He'll never come back.
2: It was a morning that might have been a Monday, or a Tuesday, or any day on Mars. Biggs was on the canal rim, his feet hung down in the cool water, soaking, while he took the sun in his face.
3: What are you doing back here, Biggs? Didn't you go out with the search party?
4: Yeah, I come back. I got a place to...
3: Sure.
4: What do you mean? Look, Cherokee, you see that? Anyway, I had enough searching. 4 days hunting for that screwball Spender.
3: Didn't find him yet, huh?
4: Nah, good riddance. Oh, my feet, I'm gonna soak them good. Soak them good. If I was wild, I wouldn't worry about that nut Spender. Let him go. He's a crackpot anyway.
3: A little foggy upstairs, I guess. Why don't you take your feet out of that canal, Biggs? I gotta make coffee out of that water.
4: Coffee? You call that stuff coffee? I had a motorcycle once that dripped grease that tasted better than that.
5: Wait a minute. Biggs, look over there.
4: Where?
5: By that bush. There's someone there.
4: Hey.
5: It's him. Hey, Spender.
4: Spender?
5: Yeah, he's coming over.
4: Why didn't he stay lost, the crazy jerk?
5: Hi, Spender. Long time no see.
6: Hello, Cherokee. I've been exploring some ruins.
4: You and them ruins. You're like a dog in a boneyard. What's the matter? Where you been?
6: Up in the hills. What would you say if I told you I found a Martian?
5: Where?
6: Never mind. Let me ask you a question. How would you feel if you were a Martian and people came to your land and started to tear it up?
5: I know how I'd feel. I've got Cherokee blood in me. My grandfather told me lots of things about the way they kicked the Indians around in the Oklahoma Territory. If there's any Martian around, I'm all for him.
6: How about you, Biggs?
4: They're dead. They're all dead. A good thing, too.
6: Well, I found a Martian. Up in a dead town in the hills. I've been reading their books. They're easy to understand. I've learned their language. Then I found this Martian. He said, give me your boots, and I did. He said, give me your uniform, and I gave him my uniform.
4: You're crazy, Spender. Hey, Cherokee, he's crazy.
6: And the Martian said, give me your gun, and I gave him my gun, and then he said, come along and watch what happens. And the Martian walked down into camp, and he's here now.
5: I don't see no Martian.
6: I'm the last Martian.
4: What?
6: Biggs, I'm going to kill you.
4: Cut it out. What kind of a lousy joke is that?
6: Stand up and take it.
4: Hey, put that gun away, Spender.
5: Hey, cut it, Spender.
4: Don't. Put that gun away. You're joking. You're kidding, huh?
5: Spencer! He's dead. You killed him.
6: You can come with me, Cherokee. You know how the Martians would feel. You can be in this with me.
5: You killed him. You just killed him.
6: He deserved it.
5: You're crazy.
6: But, well, maybe I am. But you can come with me.
5: Come with you? For what? Go on. Get out of here, you crazy murderer.
6: All of them. I thought you'd understand. I thought you'd remember what happened to your own people.
5: You get out of here, you crazy murderer.
6: Don't think for that guy.
4: Spender.
1: They're both dead, Captain Wilder.
0: Who's missing?
1: Only Spender. It must have been him, sir.
0: Why didn't he come and talk to me? Why didn't he...
4: Have talked to me. I'd have shot his brains out. That's what I'd have done.
1: He took him by surprise. There's no sign of a struggle.
0: Hathaway, break out the arms locker. Issue pistols, rifles, and grenades.
1: Yes, sir.
0: You better get the Bible out of the navigation chest. We'll have to bury these two. Parkhill.
7: Aye, sir.
0: You start digging a grave.
7: How about Spender?
0: We'll have to go up in the hills and find him.
7: Let me at him with my bare hands. Crazy murdering old louse.
0: That's enough, Parkhill. The man is sick. He must be.
7: Sick, my eyes.
0: Now grab a shovel. Start digging.

0: Bender saw the thin dust rising in the valley, and he knew the pursuit was beginning. The sun burned farther up the sky, and the blue sand drifted lazily across the sea bottom below. He sat beside a quiet pool, 10,000 years old, and held a silver book. Through the house played the strange wind music of ancient Mars, and he heard voices whisper in his mind.
1: Earthman, Earthman.
2: I hear you. I've always said you even down there on this.
1: Run, run, run.
2: I won't. I must see you.
1: Run, run,
2: Earth, what for? To see them tear down your temples and put up hot dog stands?
1: Run.
2: They've seen me. They know I'm up here. There's Wiley now. They're right in my sight. Funny, he hasn't ordered me to use grenades. He could lob one right up here and blow me to bits. And maybe the captain thinks I'm too nice to be blown to bits. He wants my desk to be clean. Yeah, just one bullet. Bullet hole in me, nothing missing. And why? Because he understands me.
1: Kill.
2: The only one in the crew who ever did. Well, at least I can do the same for him.
1: Kill.
2: One bullet in his heart, a nice clean death. All I have to do is pull the trigger and then...
3: No use, I can't do it to him.
4: Bender! Bender, can you hear me, Bender?
3: I hear you, Captain. What do you want?
4: Pop! Truth!
3: All right, come on up. Leave your gun down there and keep your hands up.
4: Bender, are you there?
3: Over here.
4: Quite a climb. Mind if I sit down? Cigarette?
2: Thanks.
4: Light?
2: Yeah, got my own.
4: It's warm.
2: It is.
4: You comfortable up here in the hills?
2: Quite.
4: How long do you think you can hold out?
2: About 12 men's worth.
4: Why didn't you kill all of us this morning when you had the chance? You could have.
2: I know. I got sick. After I started killing people, I realized they were just fools and I shouldn't be killing them. But it was too late, so I came up here where I could get angry again.
4: Why did you do it?
2: Because I've seen that what these Martians had was just as good as anything we'll ever hope to have. They stopped where we should have stopped 100 years ago. They knew how to combine science and art and religion. They knew how to live with dignity and peace.
4: And for that reason, you started shooting people?
2: Well, when I was a kid, my folks took me to visit Mexico City. I'll always remember the way my father acted, loud and big. My mother didn't like the people because they were dark and didn't wash enough. I can see my mother and my father coming to Mars and acting the same way. Anything that's strange is no good to us. We aren't fit to take over this planet.
4: But kill two men.
2: What could I do? It's me against the whole Earth. Isn't it enough they've ruined one planet? Now they want to ruin this one. I'll kill you all off, Wilder. That'll delay the next rocket 5 years. And I'll kill them, too. If I'm lucky, I'll live to be 60. I'll meet every expedition that lands on Mars. I'll be very friendly. I'll explain that our rocket blew up one day. And I'll kill them off. I'll save Mars for half a century. And by then, maybe the Earth people will give up.
4: You got it all planned.
2: Yes.
4: Yet you're outnumbered. We already have you surrounded.
5: In an hour, you'll be dead.
6: I found an underground passage that'll take me back into the hills, Wilder. I'll go back there, and then I'll pick you off one by one.
5: We'll see. It's a nice town you got here, Spender. Beautiful. I'd like to live here.
6: You can. But join me. You're not like them. I'll show you what a good life these people had. I'll play you an old reel of Martian music that must be at least 50,000 years old, a kind of music you've never heard in your life.
5: It sounds wonderful. But I can't stay with you. Sorry, Spender. I'm sorry this is happening.
6: Guess you'd better go back now so you can start your attack.
5: I guess so.
6: Captain, I won't kill you. When it's all over, you'll still be alive. Then maybe you'll change your mind.
5: No. There's too much Earth blood in me. I may even agree with you about all this. That doesn't change what I've got to do.
6: You won't stay?
5: No. This is your last chance, Spender. You're sick. Come along with me quietly.
6: No. Look, one last thing. If you win, do me a favor. Try to see that they don't tear this planet apart.
5: Right.
6: If it helps, just think of me as a very crazy fellow who went berserk one summer day. It'll be easier on you that way.
5: I'll think it over. So long, Spender.
6: Bye, Captain. Good luck.

0: right, we'll go after him now. Hathaway, you take the right, I'll lead on the left. You have to kill him. He won't come down. Make it a clean shot if you can. Get it over with.
1: I'll blow his bloody brains out.
0: No, Park Hill.
1: Bloody
0: through the heart.
1: Brain.
0: You heard what I said. Through the heart. Now let's go get him.
2: They spread out again, walking and then running on the hot hillside places, where there would be sudden cool grottos that smelled of moss, and sudden open blasting places that smelled of sun on stone. The men ran and ducked, and ran and squatted in the shadows.
3: Blow his brains out! Just one slug, that's all they need!
2: Captain Wilder hugged the rock warmed by the sun. He gasped, for the air was thin and not meant for running. Spender lay at the top of the hill, and a gap in the rock showed the white of his shirt against the shadows. Wilder looked at the towers of a little clean Martian village, like sharply carved chess pieces lying in the afternoon. He saw the rocks and the interval between where Spender's chest was revealed.
0: Go on, Spender, get out. Only got a few seconds to escape. Get out to the caves and come back later. Go now, Spender. I've got to end it. I've got to think I'm right and pull the trigger. Go now. Get out.
3: Out, get him. Slug him in the head. I'll blow his bloody...
0: No, Park Hill. Put down that gun. I've got to do this myself. Spender, why didn't you get out? Why?
2: They buried him in that ancient valley town where the music of the wind played on through the days and the nights. They laid him in an ancient silver sarcophagus with waxes and wines which were 10,000 years old. His hands folded on his chest. The last they saw of him was his peaceful face in the cold silver light of the racing twin moons. The captain found the poem in Spender's pocket, and he read it before he shut the marble door.
0: So we'll go no more a-roving so late into the night, though the heart be still as loving and the moon be still as bright. Though the night was made for loving, and the day returns too soon, yet we'll go no more a-roving by the light of the moon.
2: The next afternoon, Park Hill did some target practice in one of the dead cities, shooting out the crystal windows and blowing the tops off the fragile towers. Captain Wilder caught Park Hill and nearly knocked his teeth out.

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1: This is Dustin Hoffman asking you to join me in aiding the children.
2: The noise within the police precinct drowned out the bigger noise of the city without. But the office of Inspector Brogan was quiet. He had said all he was going to say. And now he waited for the little man to speak. The little man with the patch on his forehead and the bandage around his arm. The little man who sat opposite him. The puzzled little man with the nervous eyes and the tense, staccato speech.
3: But I tell you, Inspector, I ain't mixed up with them guys.
4: We found you with them.
3: I know, but that was only an accident, my being with them. The whole thing is an accident, even from the beginning.
4: Then why don't you tell me about it from the beginning?
3: What's the use of telling? You won't believe me. Nobody would believe me. The whole thing is a case of nobody believing me.
4: All I know is that we found you with them. If you don't start talking, I'll believe plenty.
3: Oh, what the heck. I got nothing to lose, I guess. Except my neck.
4: That's right.
3: Might as well spill it. Well, you know me. I'm Joe Morris, and I drive this hack, see? This was a couple of days ago, see? And I was cruising along, minding my own business, when this guy hails me. I pull up to the curb, and he gets in. Where to, mister?
4: Anywhere, but make it fast.
3: What's, buddy?
4: There's 20 bucks to step on it. That mean anything?
3: 20 bucks? She's all yours, buddy. Now, where do you want to go, friend?
4: Joe Morris. That's you, isn't it?
3: That's what it says on the license under my smiling face, friend.
4: Joe, I'm going to be frank with you. In fact, I got to be. You're the only one that can help me now. I got to get away. I'm being followed.
3: You mean one of those cars is tailing us?
4: I'm sure of it.
3: Don't look that way to me.
4: You got
3: to
4: believe me, Joe. I'm in a terrible spot. You see, I'm on a special mission carrying an important letter that could help all of us. All of humanity. It's got to be delivered.
3: Slip the oil to me easy, pal.
4: You don't believe me, huh? Well, take a look at this shoulder. They got close enough to get a bullet hole into me yesterday.
3: Now, listen, friend. I don't want no part of this, see? I don't want to hear no more. There's a catty coop following me, like you said. I'm going to shake him, and when I do, you scram quick, see?
4: You got to do this for me. Ed, it's 500 bucks. I can't explain now how important it is. When you deliver where it's addressed, there's $1,000 more waiting for you.
3: Look, mister, I'm making a quick stop at that corner. Get out and get out quick.
4: I'm leaving the envelope and 500 bucks on the back seat.
3: Hey, listen.
4: I'm counting on you to get that envelope delivered.
3: Now, wait a minute.
4: And don't cross me, brother.
3: Hey, come back. You can't do this to me. Come back. Hey. I yelled after this guy, but he just ignored me. Then all of a sudden... These guys in the coupe that was following us were plenty smart. They found us all right. My fare started running back to me. It was time to get moving. I started to shove in the clutch. Funny, my fingers had got kind of stiff. Couldn't seem to work right. He was hit. Again. I could see him out of the corner of my eye. Stagger. Stop. Stagger. And kind of keel over easy and slip down into the sidewalk like he'd never want to get up again.
5: Ready to get that guy in the cab?
3: They got him. They got him, sure. But they weren't going to get me.
5: Hey, stop! Hold it! Hey!
3: I stepped on it. Hard! After a while, I got to thinking. 500 bucks. I counted them. My wife, Bess, was going to like that. I looked the envelope over. It was addressed to Mr. Kramer. K-R-A-M-E-R. Hotel Crescent. I opened it. The key dropped out. It was little. It wasn't a house key. There was only one piece of paper inside, and the writing on it didn't make no sense. Like a secret code. Yeah, that's what it was. See, maybe this dead guy wasn't giving me a spiel after all. Maybe this paper was a plan that some right guy ought to have his hands on. Something that had helped the country. Then I thought, things like that never happened to me. Stop kidding yourself. Be smart. Play it safe. Pocket the 500 and call it quits. Nobody knows anything about it but you.

1,500 in one lump would sure look good. Double or nothing. Come on, Joey, where's the old nerve? Double or nothing. Why not?

0: Yes, sir. Can I do anything for you?
1: Yeah. Yeah, I want to see Mr. Kramer.
0: Just a moment, please. I'll see if he's in. Excuse me. Kramer? Kramer?
1: I guess that's it.
0: He checked out early this morning. He left no forwarding address.
1: Oh, I see. Thanks.
2: Oh, excuse me. Did I hear you ask for Mr. Kramer?
1: What's that?
2: Kramer. Are you looking for Kramer?
1: No. No, I ain't looking for Kramer.
2: You sure?
1: Sure, I'm sure. And so long.
2: Be seeing you.
1: What's that?
2: I said I'd be seeing you.
1: Thought to myself, what am I getting into? I should have kept out of that hotel. I should have steered clear of sticking my nose where it didn't belong. Burn the letter quick, a voice keeps yelling in my head. Burn the letter and take up powder before some mug steps on your face. Well, I drove out to the sticks and burned the letter and got rid of that key. And then headed back to the house. Altogether, it must have taken 2 or 3 hours. And when I got there, brother, when I got there...
3: Hello, Joe.
2: How are you?
1: Huh? Talking to me?
2: Who else? Remember me? Remember the little talk we had at the Crescent Hotel?
1: Oh, yeah. Say, how come you know my name and where I live?
2: Easy. I copied down your license number. There's a way of getting a hacky's name and address if you know his license number.
1: Okay, what's on your mind?
2: You read the paper? About the guy that was shot just after he got out of a cab? Tell you a secret, Joe. I happen to know who this double-crossing jerk was. And a friend of mine tells me that this jerk jumped out of a cab just like yours.
1: Now, listen, mister, I don't know nothing.
2: Just call me Smitty, Joe. And you know what else? I think this guy who was riding in your cab, I think he gave you a letter.
1: Listen, fella, you're barking up the wrong tree.
2: That letter was addressed to Mr. Kramer. And I'm telling you like a brother that Mr. Kramer don't like his mail held up. In fact, you can hand it over right now.
1: I ain't got no letter. I tell you, I don't know what you're talking about.
2: Now, Joe, you're kind of dumb for a family man.
1: What do you mean?
2: Well, I've been checking around, Joe. I know all about that wife and kid. You know, a family man is supposed to protect his wife and kids when nothing happens to him. You get it? Now, you and I know Mr. Kramer don't live at the hotel anymore, so I'll expect you to have his mail on you the next time I call. I'll be seeing you, Joe. And you know, I keep my word.
1: Come on, Joe. I think. The gears in my head wouldn't turn over. They were frozen. I knew I shouldn't have bent the envelope. I could have handed it over, and that would have been the end of it. Then I got worried about Beth and Jimmy. Suppose something happened to them. I had to go upstairs right away and see that nothing would happen to Beth and Jimmy.
4: Hello, Joe. Have a hard day?
1: Nothing special, Beth. How's Jimmy?
4: He's sleeping, thank heaven. I finally got him off to bed.
1: Did he cough much today?
4: No, not much today. Maybe that medicine's doing him some good. He even ate his soup today.
1: Don't you worry none, Beth, honey. We're going to take care of Jimmy. We're going to give him all the sunshine and dry climate he needs. His own man ain't going to let him down. See this?
4: Joe.
1: 500 good American smackaroos, and it's just the beginning.
4: Joe, where did you get all that money? Now, you promised me you wouldn't gamble. You said you'd stay away from that bunch of petty crooks.
1: I haven't fooled around with any of those guys since Jimmy was born, honest.
4: Well, then how did you make $500?
1: I can't tell you, Beth.
4: Well, then I can't take it.
1: Well, that makes me look good, though.

0: Here I twist my brains inside out trying to get hold of the coin to take care of Jimmy. And when I get it, you don't want no part of it. Well, somebody gave it to me just like that. So it's mine and you can take it.
1: No, no.
0: Well, that's gratitude. Here it is on the table. Do you want it? Do what you want with it. I'm going out. I was tired. Angry. I didn't care about anything anymore. I just walked to my cab, figuring I'd get in and cruise around a while, trying to relax. Well, I get my hand on the door handle, but I don't have time or the strength to open the door. Believe me, I had a right to freeze.
2: I've been waiting for you, driver.
0: Sorry, mister, the cab's taken.
2: Yeah, I've taken it. Get in.
0: I don't think you heard me, bud. What's that?
2: A tiny little 38, runt. Get in, I get nervous.
0: Okay. Put it away, will you?
2: Got the envelope on you?
0: Huh? What envelope? What are you talking about?
2: The letter Smitty wanted from you.
0: Smitty?
2: Cut the act. I've been trailing the boat here.
0: Look, I don't know, Smitty. He just stepped into my cab.
2: That's all right, runt. I don't like Smitty either. He don't like me, Lefty. You didn't give that mug the letter, did you?
0: No.
2: Then hand it over.
0: I ain't got it.
2: Is that a fact?
0: Honest, I don't know what this is all about. Honest, I'm just a cabbie trying to get along.
2: Put up that meter. Now drive. I'll tell you where to go. A friend of mine wants to see you. Keep going straight. Keep going.

0: 560 KSFO is proud to bring you these great American broadcasts, part of the real entertainment we have for you every night. This is Jerry Gordon. Here's more of the best.
1: Go on in. This is the cabbie boss, Joe Morris.
2: Well, I'm sorry we've put you to all this trouble, Mr. Morris.
3: Who are you?
2: Kramer is my name. I believe you have a letter from me which you received from a friend who is unfortunately no longer living. Speak up, Mr. Morris.
3: I don't know anything about it.
2: I know you have the letter. Now, if you're worried about the money you're supposed to get...
3: Don't you believe me? I ain't got it.
2: Was it $1,000? $1,500, then. All right, how much did Smitty offer you? I'll top it.
3: Nothing. I don't know why you keep picking on me. I ain't got the letter. I burned it.
2: Take a good look at me. Know who I really am?
3: Yeah. I saw your picture in the papers yesterday. You're Big Eddie.
2: You have a good memory, Mr. Morris. I just got out. Did a 5-year stretch, but I've still got a very good memory, too. I never forget a double-crosser. You know, Smitty used to work for me. Now he's trying to cut in on me.
3: You mean he ain't part of your gang?
2: That's right. He's not connected with my organization. So if I were you, I wouldn't give him that letter.
3: But I tell you, I ain't got no letter. I got scared. I burned it.
2: Very interesting. I understand you have a family, Mr. Morris. Is that right, Lefty?
1: Yeah, that's right, boss. We just come from where he lived.
2: Now, we don't like to get violent, Mr. Morris, so I'll expect that letter sometime tomorrow. Lefty will get in touch with you. You can go now. But I'd stay away from that rat Smitty. It won't be safe around him.
3: Well, there I was. Two gangs wanted one letter that I didn't have. I thought, maybe I ought to spill it to the cops. But it was so mixed up, I figured they wouldn't believe me neither. The cops couldn't believe me. Smitty didn't believe me. Big Ed Kramer didn't believe me. Even my wife, Bess, didn't believe me. I got behind the wheel and cruised around for a while and then headed for my friend Willie's pool room. I can dope a lot of things out when I'm shooting pool.
4: What's the matter, Joey? You sure are off your pool game today. Like taking candy from a baby. Anything wrong with Jimmy? Anything I can do for you, fellas?
3: No, thanks. This is something I get into myself, and I got to figure it out myself. Figure it out for myself. What good's one letter you don't have when two tough guys want it? Now, if I had two letters, then a crazy idea popped into my head. I ran over with it to Willie's office. ALIR4X6-J. That ought to do it. Makes as much sense as that other letter I burnt. I put one copy in each envelope and one small key. Maybe giving each of them a letter would do the trick. Maybe I'd be free and clear again.
4: Got it?
3: Yes, Smitty, here it is. Oh, no, thanks. No, I don't want no money.
4: If you're smart, you'll forget you ever saw me.
1: Well, Runt, you got it?
3: Yeah, Lefty, here it is. Oh, no, I don't want nothing.
1: If you ever see me or Big Ed again, you never laid eyes on it. You get it, Runt?
3: That was that. If I didn't see them again, I'd know it worked. And that Joey Mullis had pulled himself out of a jam again. If it worked.
5: Well, Joe, there was a man asking for you today. Said he'd call again.
6: Hey, Joe, a couple of fellas asking for you. One of them was that same guy.
7: Joe, some fellas were in the pool room an hour ago asking for you. They...
3: But it hadn't worked. Why had I ever thought it would? Crazy idea like that. I decided I had to get out of town for a while, lay low. I headed home to tell Beth.
8: I knew there'd be trouble when you brought all that money home. I knew it, Joe. I knew it.
3: Okay, okay, okay.
8: Oh, Joe, why don't you go to the police?
3: Stop gabbing at me and listen to me. Keep the door locked and don't open it except for Willie and me, understand?
8: Yes. Why?
3: Poor Bess, please don't ask questions and don't let Jimmy down in the street by himself, understand?
8: Don't let Jimmy down in the street by himself? But, Joe, what is it? What's the matter?
3: Nothing, only don't. Don't. Don't. I get back to the cab, but I never had a chance to turn the key in the ignition. There was an old friend of mine waiting. Smitty.
9: Slip me a phony letter and think you can get away with it, huh? Let's go.
3: Smitty, believe me, I couldn't help it. They made me do it.
9: Yeah?
3: Honest, I was bringing you the real letter when they stuck a gun in my stomach and took it away. Then they give me that phony one to give to you.
9: They expect me to fall for that?
3: Killing me ain't going to do you no good. I'm just a little guy. Big Ed Kramer's got the letter now.
9: If you're lying, if you're giving me another wrong steer, you won't know what hit you when I catch up with you.
3: I watched him walk down the block. It was getting dark, and after a while, I couldn't see him at all. I thought maybe I ought to call the police like Bess said. Maybe I ought to talk it over with her. Tell her everything. I went back into the house and up the stairs until I got to my floor. He was waiting in the shadows, practically in front of my door.
2: Hello, Mr. Morris.
3: Kramer.
2: I thought you'd be coming this way. Mr. Morris, I always take my hat off to a smart guy. Flipping me that fake letter.
3: What could I do? There was one letter and two guys wanted it.
2: I quite understand your position. Now, Lefty's outside. We're going to get in my car and drive off. Now, Smitty is up the street waiting for us in his car. And he's going to follow us to a nice, dark spot. And you know what? You're in on this all the way. After this, I think you listen to reason, Mr. Morris.
3: There was no arguing with this Kramer guy. That gun he had handled scared me plenty. Lefty was waiting, like he said, and we drove off. We only went maybe half a mile to where there was some vacant lots, and Kramer made me get out. Smitty's car had been following us about a couple of blocks down, and we could hear it purring in the distance.
2: Get in the middle of the road, Morris. In the lights. Fast now, or I'll blow your head off. And wave your hands. That's it, wave them. That'll stop your friend Smitty.
10: Hey, you. What's the idea?
2: Let him have it, Lefty.
1: He's as good as dead right now.
3: They murdered him as quick as that. The air smelled funny, but most of it was gasoline. At first, I thought the bullets had hit the gas tank, then...
2: Don't pour it all there, Lefty. Spray some of that gas on the back seat.
1: We got another can left, boy.
2: Well, snap it up.
3: Hey, what's going on? What are you doing?
2: Very simple, Mr. Morris. I want you to watch Smitty disappear with your own eyes. Then you'll be sure. You won't have anyone to worry about. But me. You got it?
3: I got it. Right under the ribs. First they killed him, and now they were going to burn him. This guy wouldn't stop at nothing. Bess wasn't safe. Jimmy wasn't safe.
2: Lefty, give us a hand with this stiff. He sure put on weight since he was with me.
3: I pulled out a pack of smokes, unconscious, and a book of matches. Then it come to me like a flash. Get it over with. Burn him. Burn it all. Burn it all.
2: Hey, Morris, put that light out. What do you think you're doing? Get away from that gas, you fool. Lefty, stop him. Get him before he...
3: That's all I remember, Inspector, till I woke up here in the police station.
2: You dead sure about that?
3: Oh, no. If you'd only get my wife and ask
2: her... If it weren't for your wife, you might not be here alive.
3: How's that?
2: You see, Morris, your wife notified us after she overheard Kramer hold you up in the hall outside your apartment door. That's what saved your life. We were looking for you and Kramer. We've had our eye on that big boy since he left jail.
3: You mean you believe me, Inspector?
2: Except for one point.
3: One point?
2: Yep. And I want the straight goods, Morris. Did you really burn that letter?
3: Honest, Inspector, I told you. I'm sorry I ever saw the letter.
2: Okay, okay, I believe you. But too bad. That letter would have told us where Kramer's friend hid all the money his gang stole before we sent him up the last time. Well, we'll run across that safe deposit vault someday, somewhere. You can go now, Mark.
3: Gee, Thanks a million, Inspector. Thanks.
2: Oh, by the way, Morris, I got to be at 125th Street in 20 minutes. Run me up there, will you?
3: 20 minutes? Gee, I'm sorry, Inspector Brogan. I couldn't make it in 20 minutes. You see, I'm cruising at strictly the legal speed limit from now on.
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0: 3 months since takeoff. Freighter number 7 lost, a wreck which had to be abandoned when our course was changed. Freighter number 6 also lost, or so we thought, with James Whittaker and Peterson aboard. Then came the mysterious radio call, which identified itself as Control, ordering us to abandon our project and return to the advanced base on the moon. And finally, the detection of an object on the radar and televiewer screens, which proved to be the missing freighter number 6. Still dead on course for Mars, but traveling 1,000 miles an hour slower than the rest of the fleet, which was rapidly overtaking it. Jet had the Discovery slowed down until we were coasting alongside the wayward ship. And then, when only 100 yards separated us, had Lemmy call her on the ship-to-ship radio.
1: Hello, number 6. Hello. For the last time, this is flagship Discovery calling. Come in, please. It's no good, Jet. Either he doesn't hear us or he doesn't intend to answer.
2: He can hear us all right, if he's in there.
3: Where else could he be? All right, Doc, put your suit on.
1: Hey? Yeah, now, wait a minute, Jet. You don't intend going over there, do you? Not before you know everything's all right in that ship.
3: What other choice have we?
1: But the door isn't even on this side. Before you reach it, you'll have to pass out of our sight.
3: The radios will be on. You can talk to us.
1: Oh, if you say so. But I tell you, mate, I don't like it. It might be a trap, a trick to get you in there.
3: That's a chance we'll have to take. All right, Doc, let's go.
1: Hatch opening.
4: Can you see him yet, Mitch?
5: Yeah, Lemmy. Jet's drifting across now.
3: Hello, Discovery. Have now reached number 6.
5: Have you in full view?
3: I'm going round to the other side of the ship, to the main door.
5: Right.
3: You wait here, Doc.
6: Sure.
3: Here I go. Now walking upside of ship.
5: Still in full view.
3: Let me know when I'm about to pass out of your range, Mitch.
5: Any minute now. That's it.
3: All right, Doc. Come up alongside, will you?
6: Coming.
3: I can see the main door from here. It's just below me. And it's open.
5: What?
6: Okay, Jet. Now alongside you.
3: You stay here, Doc, where Mitch can see you. I'll carry on as far as the door.
6: Watch your step, Jet.
3: Here I go.
5: I've lost him now, Doc. Can you still see him?
6: Yes, Mitch. He's almost there.
3: Everything looks quite normal. I'm going in.
5: Alone?
6: No, Jet. I'm going with you.
3: Okay, Doc. Come on, then.
5: Doc, now out of sight.
6: Now alongside Jet, Mitch. That main door.
3: Can you find the remote control switches?
6: Yeah, I got them.
3: Hello, Mitch. Did you hear that? We're in the airlock and closing main door.
5: Yeah, I heard.
1: Let's hope it opens again just as easy.
3: Thank you, Lemmy.
6: Door now closed.
3: Well, at least the power packs of the ship are still in good order.
6: Then why do we stand here in the dark, Jet? Shouldn't the lights be working, too?
3: Of course they should. Hang on a minute, Doc. There, that's better. Now, let's see. Airlock, contact. As she begins to fill up, we should hear it.
6: I think I can, Jet. Yes, and the gauge is rising, too. Air pressure maximum.
3: Now for it. Open the hatch, will you?
6: Contact. Cabin lights are on. If that means anything.
3: Hello, Mitch.
5: Hearing it, Jet?
3: We're still in the airlock, but we've opened the hatch. The lights in the crew's quarters are burning, but nobody's come to greet us.
5: Eh?
3: The place is as quiet as the grave. If there is anybody in here, they must have heard us coming in. As soon as we've taken our helmets off, we'll be climbing the ladder. Keep listening out, will you?
5: I'm all ears. Watch your step, Cobber.
3: All right, Doc. Remove your helmet.
6: Removing helmet.
3: That's better. Okay, Doc.
0: Okay.
3: Then let's get up there. I'll lead the way.
0: I'm right behind you. What? The cabin's empty.
3: Can't be. They must be here. Somewhere.
0: Not necessarily, Jet. The main door was open. They could have abandoned ship.
3: But why? Unless they wanted to commit suicide.
0: Having Whittaker as a crewmate might well have driven Peterson to just that.
3: Then where is Whittaker? He should be here at least.
0: Yeah, I guess so.
3: Hello, look at this.
0: Huh?
3: Empty food containers, strewn all over the table, some still floating in midair.
0: Oh, what a mess. There are the remains of at least 6 meals here, and not one of them been cleared up afterwards.
3: Something very strange has been going on here. Look, check up on the oxygen supply and air conditioning, Doc. I'll check the main control panel.
0: Right. No, Jet, nothing wrong here. How about you?
3: Okay, here as well. Good deal of fuel gone, though. Main tanks are empty.
0: I must have used that when they put on that spurt to get away from the rest of the fleet.
3: And to slow the ship down again.
0: Huh?
3: Well, somebody must have turned her over and slowed her down, Doc. And I'd say that somebody was Whittaker.
0: Well, what was Peterson doing meanwhile?
3: I don't know, Doc. Let's get over to the radio panel.
0: Right.
3: Hey, what's all this?
0: Recording tape, all over the floor.
3: But a great part of it is still in the machine.
0: Yeah, it's just as though somebody had been tearing it out of the recorder and was interrupted.
3: Try and get it back on the spool, Doc. Later, I'll play it over, see if there's anything on it.
0: Right.
3: I wonder if the radio works.
5: Hello, number 6, Discovery calling. Come in, please.
7: No, it does. That's Mitch. Hello, Discovery. Morgan speaking.
5: What's going on over there, Jet? You tell me to keep listening out and then leave me hanging on here.
7: Sorry, Mitch. I forgot about you.
5: It's a good thing we didn't forget about you. Well, what have you found?
7: The cabin's in chaos. Half-eaten meals on the table, recording tape all over the floor. No sign of the crew. No wonder we got no reply to our calls.
5: What was that?
7: I said no sign of the crew.
5: You mean they're missing?
7: Yeah. We think they must have abandoned ship.
5: Then they must have been stark raving mad, both of them.
7: I'll call you every 10 minutes, Mitch, okay?
5: Okay, and don't forget this time.
7: I won't. All right, Doc, let's continue the search.
8: Well, how about the cargo compartment?
7: Well, let's look in the personal lockers first, see if they hold any clues.
8: Huh? Whose locker is this?
7: Peterson's. And his crew suit's gone.
8: Oh, maybe they had some trouble outside, went out to fix it and drifted off.
7: Both of them?
8: Well, why not?
7: But that would more or less put Peterson in league with Whittaker. They'd have to be working together.
8: Mm, yes, it would.
7: The last we heard from Peterson, he was yelling for help. No, Doc, I don't think that can be the explanation.
8: Well, maybe not, but everything points to their having gone outside for some reason or other. The main door open, the suit missing.
7: Yeah, that still doesn't explain the empty food containers and the mess this place is in. Let's take a look in the second locker.
8: All right. Well, I'll...
7: Just as I thought. Whittaker's suit is still here.
8: You're sure it's his?
7: Well, there's the construction engineer's flash on the shoulders, Doc. Who else could it be? Oh,
8: then he couldn't have left the ship. Unless he went out without his suit.
7: Look, I'm going down to the cargo hold. One of them, even both of them, might be there. Meanwhile, you keep searching the cabin.
8: Right. Make sure the air pressure's up to full rate before you open the cargo hatch.
7: I'll watch it, Doc. Don't you worry.
8: I'll start over at the motor panel.
7: And don't miss a thing, Doc.
8: I won't. In fact... Hey, wait a minute.
7: Hey, what's the matter?
8: The inspection hatch. It's partly open.
7: The inspection hatch, you say?
8: Yeah. The light's on down there, too. I wonder we didn't notice it before.
7: Open her up, Doc.
8: Where's the switch? I'm not familiar with the controls in these freighters.
7: On the main control panel.
8: Uh-huh.
7: Bottom left, blue section.
8: I've got it.
7: Hey, there's somebody down there.
8: What? Well, who is it?
7: He's all of a heap. It's difficult to say.
8: Come on, let's get down there.
5: Hello, number 6, Discovery calling. Come in, please.
7: Oh, blast, that's Mitch. You go down, Doc. I'll follow you in a couple of minutes.
8: Right.
7: Hello, Discovery. Morgan here.
5: Oh, your 10 minutes is up. You were going to call me, remember?
7: I'm sorry, Mitch. I've got other things on my mind.
5: Well, what do you think goes through my mind when I think of you and Doc stuck over there in the Mari Celeste and me not knowing what's happening because you don't call up and tell me?
7: Look, Mitch, Doc and I are quite okay. But we've just found something that needs our immediate attention. I'll call you again later.
5: 10 minutes?
7: 10 minutes.
5: And if you don't want me and Lemmy to go gray with worry, make it 10 minutes, will you, Jet?
8: Hey, Jet. You better come down here and take a look at this.
7: On my way.
8: Look who it is.
7: Whittaker.
8: Yeah, and out cold. Badly beaten up about the head, too.
7: But Whittaker, he was the last person I expected to... Where's Peterson?
8: Your guess is as good as mine. You were going to look for him in the cargo compartment, remember?
7: I'll get up there right away. How about you, Doc?
8: I'll get Whittaker up onto one of the bunks in the cabin. By the time you get back, I should know just what shape he's in.
7: Okay, Doc.

0: Well, I've searched the ship from top to bottom, cargo hold everywhere. I've even been down into the tank inspection hold. There's no sign of Peterson anywhere.
1: Then he must have left the ship, Jeff. That's why the main door was open.
0: But why? He must have known he'd never be picked up, not in a million years. He must have known he was stepping out of the ship to certain death.
1: Well, there are an awful lot of things which need explaining, Jeff. Why the cabin is in such chaos. How Whittaker came to be lying down in the inspection hatch with multiple head injuries.
2: How is he, Doc?
1: In a bad way, a very bad way.
0: How did it happen? It
1: looks to me as though he were attacked, pretty brutally.
0: By Peterson?
1: I can't see who else. The base of the skull is badly fractured, and there's a considerable amount of hemorrhage.
2: Is he still unconscious?
1: Yes, and if he ever regains it, I'll be very surprised.
2: As bad as that?
1: He'll need constant watching, Jet. Shouldn't be left for a moment. And if I'm to give him the treatment he needs, I need supplies.
2: Well, how about the medical locker, Doc?
1: Oh, it doesn't amount to much more than a first aid outfit. I'll have to have one of my kits brought over from the Discovery.
2: Or take Whittaker over there.
1: No, Jet. No, he's too ill. To move him that far might well prove fatal.
2: Oh, I see. Well, in that case, Doc, I'll have Mitch bring across all you need. I was going to ask him to come over anyway.
1: Oh, what for?
2: Well, so far as I can tell, the ship's in full working order. But only Mitch can tell us if the motor's still usable.
1: Uh-huh.
2: And if it is, we can salvage the ship. And with number 7 gone, we ought to.
1: Well, when you finish talking to Mitch, maybe I could have a word with him.
2: Sure, Doc.
1: And incidentally, he's getting a little agitated. He called up twice while you were gone.
2: Oh, did you tell him about Whittaker?
1: Yeah.
2: Thank our lucky stars the radio still works. Hello, Discovery, number 6 calling. Come in, please.
3: Hello, number 6, Barney, dear.
2: Hello, Lemmy. Put Mitch on, will you?
3: Yes, mate. Hang on a minute. Hey, Mitch. Jet wants you.
4: Oh, so you decided to call up at last, Jet. Don't you realize the fleet is now 7,000 miles ahead of us? If we don't catch them up soon, they'll get to Mars without us.
2: That's just what I'm calling you about. Listen, the crew's quarters over here are in a shocking state, but the power packs are working, and so's the air supply and radio. The motor's okay so far as I can tell, but I need you to give it a thorough inspection to make sure.
4: So you want me to come over there?
2: Yes, please, Mitch.
4: All right. Who'll be coming back, you or Doc?
2: Neither. I've got to tidy the place.
4: Well, couldn't Doc do that?
2: He's too busy with Whittaker.
4: Well, bring Whittaker over here, then.
2: Doc says he's too sick to be moved.
4: You mean you intend leaving Lemmy here alone? Maybe for hours?
3: Hey?
2: Oh, it won't hurt him.
3: No, wait a minute.
4: Well, Jet, if you say so, Jet.
3: Well, don't I get a say-so in this conversation?
2: Lemmy, stop interrupting.
3: Yeah, but Jet, wait
2: Lemmy, if you have anything to say, say it and get it over with.
3: Well, you said you wanted me to stay here alone.
2: That's right. Have you any objection?
3: Yes. Why can't you bring Whittaker over here like we did before?
2: Because to move him might kill him, Lemmy.
3: Oh. Well, how do I keep watching the radio, the radar, and the telephone all at the same time?
2: You don't. You spend 10 minutes on each in turn.
3: Oh, see, you got it all figured out, ain't you?
2: As soon as Mitch has finished the inspection of number 6, he'll be coming back to the flagship. Now, is that all clear?
3: Yes, Jet.
2: And you're quite prepared to stay over there alone for a while?
3: I don't see I've got much choice.
2: Good boy. I'll call up the fleet periodically and make sure everything's okay. And tell them we'll begin to catch up as soon as number 6 proves to be okay.
3: Yes, Jet.
2: Put Mitch on again. Doc wants a word with him.
3: Yes. And don't worry, boy. I mean, with Lemmy Barnett in charge of Discovery, can't come to any harm. Here, Mitch. It's all yours.
4: Hello.
1: Mitch, look, when you come over, would you bring a couple of medical packs with you?
4: Sure, Doc. Which ones do you want?
1: First is pack number 1 from medical locker B.
4: Yep.
1: Pack number 3 from medical locker A.
4: Hey, hang on a minute. I'll have to write this down.

0: you are, Doc. Some food.
1: Well, thanks, Jeff.
0: How is he?
1: If anything, a little worse.
0: Oh, no sign of his regaining consciousness?
1: I'm afraid not.
0: Doc, what chance is there?
1: It's a toss-up. We can only wait and hope.
0: Ah, here comes Mitch. I'll put in the inspection hat.
2: Well, Jeff, that's that. She's okay, and she's got enough fuel in the reserve tank to give her...
1: Mitch, pipe down, for Pete's sake. We've got a very sick man here.
0: Oh. Well, sorry, Doc. Come over to the control table, Mitch. We can talk there.
2: Sure.
0: Now, what were you saying?
2: Well, I was saying that the motor is okay. We can start to overtake the rest of the fleet as soon as you're ready.
0: Oh, good. That's good news, Mitch. You and I better get back to Discovery right away and get ready to turn the ships over and fire the motors.
2: Yeah, both of us. But you can't expect Doc to stay and handle a maneuver like that alone.
0: There are only two takeoff couches in here, and Whittaker's already occupying one of them.
2: Oh, yeah, I forgot about that.
0: Doc must stay with Whittaker. If firing is controlled from Discovery, he should manage okay.
2: Let's hope so.
0: Well, we better tell him what we intend to do.
1: Sorry, Jet. If the motors are fired, I can't hold myself responsible. The pressure that Whittaker would be subjected to would kill him for sure.
2: But we've got to catch up on the fleet sometime soon, Doc. They're already 10,000 miles ahead of us.
1: Well, that's for Jet to decide. As a medical officer aboard this ship, I can only put forward my point of view.
0: But the acceleration won't be all that great, Doc. 4 gravities at most.
1: Too much. I doubt if he could stand even 2.
2: Oh, well, that's too bad. Do we put the whole fleet in jeopardy for the sake of one man who's given us nothing but trouble ever since we took off? Who tried to get us to abandon the trip and go back and killed one of his crewmates into the bargain?
0: No, we've no proof that he killed Peterson.
2: You want to bet on it?
1: No. And don't shout, Mitch. While Whittaker's in the state he is, I insist on absolute quiet.
2: Well, how about it, Jet? Do we rejoin the fleet or don't we?
0: How long do you think, Doc, before it would be safe to turn the motors on?
1: I can't say, Jet. Maybe a few hours. Maybe a few days.
2: A few days? Oh, now let's be reasonable about this.
1: You argue it out between you, gentlemen. I have to get back to my patient.
2: Now, Jet, look. Let's face the facts.
0: I am facing them, Mitch. If Doc says Whittaker is too ill to stand the pressure, then I take his word for it. We wait. Either until Whittaker is fit again, or until time compels us to overtake the fleet and leaves us no choice.
2: Oh, but
0: and meanwhile, you can figure what that time is.
2: Okay. Oh, where do they keep the navigational tables in the ship?
0: Same place as in any other. In the locker under the control table.
2: Good.
1: Yeah, come over here, quick.
0: What is it?
1: I think he's coming round. He was trying to say something a moment ago.
0: What?
1: Oh, I didn't catch it, I'm afraid.
3: Leave me alone.
0: What did he say?
1: Leave me alone, I think.
0: But nobody's touching him. Whittaker. Whittaker, can you hear me? This is Captain Morgan.
3: Turn back. Turn back.
0: Whittaker.
3: You must turn back. I can fight them, but you can't.
0: What's he talking about?
1: I wouldn't try to make sense of it, Jet. He's delirious.
3: You do not know the power they have.
0: He must be. I don't think he even realizes I was talking to him.
3: I defy you. Do you hear? I defy you.
1: Whittaker.
3: I must go back.
1: Whittaker.
3: Back to my wife and my children.
0: Has he a wife and children?
1: If he has, I should think this is the first time he's ever mentioned them.
3: They've gone to the exhibition. Everybody's going.
4: Hello, number 6, Discovery. Calling, come in, please.
0: I'll get it, Doc.
1: Right.
0: Hello, Discovery. Morgan here.
4: Oh, hello, Jet. Look, I don't want to break up your little party over there, but the time has come for routine inspection and fleet reports. Number 1 has already called up. He wants to get cracking.
0: Well, can't you take them, Lemmy?
4: Of course I can take them, but what about our own routine? You can't expect me to keep radar, radio, and televiewer watch and inspect every part of the ship and all. It's a big enough job for the 4 of us.
3: They're running a special train from Baker Street.
4: What was that, Jet?
0: Oh, it's all right, Lemmy. I'm sorry to have left you over there alone for so long. I'll attend to it.
4: Well, somebody will be coming back then. I'll tell number 1 to wait until they get here.
0: One of us will be coming across in just a few minutes.
4: Right. Oh, incidentally, Jet.
3: They must turn back.
4: How's Whittaker?
3: I must tell them to turn back.
0: Still in pretty bad shape.
4: Oh. Oh, well, I'll get the main door open, Jet. Be all ready for whoever comes across.
0: Yeah. Thanks, Lemmy. Mitch, did you hear that?
2: Yeah, Jet. Want me to go back?
0: If you don't mind, you finish that inspection job anyway. I'll stay here with Doc.
2: Okay, I'll put the tables back in the locker and put my suit on. I'll finish the computations in Discovery after we've carried out routine inspection.

0: old fleet is checked in and everything's normal, except for number two, who still needs to replace the extra fuel she used up during takeoff.
1: We'll get round to that in good time. Thanks for the report, Lemmy. Will you call again in an hour?
0: Well, Mitch will. I'll be getting some sleep. You sound as though you could do with some yourself, boy.
1: Do I? I'll think about it. Good night, Lemmy.
0: Good night, mate.
2: Lemmy's right, Jet. You pretty well put this ship in order yourself. You must be completely exhausted.
1: A little tired, Doc, but how about you? You've had no more sleep than the rest of us.
2: But I haven't been doing any work, just sitting here, keeping my eye on Whittaker.
1: I wonder what did happen between him and Peterson. If only he'd come out of that coma, he might be able to tell us.
2: I wouldn't bank on that just yet. He's been too quiet for my liking for a long time.
1: How about you turning in and getting a little sleep, Doc?
2: No, not now, Jet. Later, maybe. But you go ahead. I'll wake you in 4 hours.
1: Okay.
2: If Mitch calls, I'll take it.
1: Oh, and if it's anything important, wake me up.
2: Right. Now lie down. I'll fasten your straps.
3: James Edward Whittaker.
1: Eh?
2: Don't worry about him, Jet. He'll probably go on that way for hours.
4: All right, Doc. Good night to you.
2: Night.
3: James Edward Whittaker. Born September 12th, 1893.
1: That's ridiculous. That'd make you 78 years old. You don't look a day over 30.
3: Have you been to the exhibition? Everybody's going to the exhibition.
1: I wouldn't know how to get there.
3: They're running special trains from Baker Street. Or you can catch a bus up the Edgware Road. The train is better, much quicker.
1: Is that where the exhibition is?
3: Of course.
1: Funny, I've not heard anything about it.
3: Well, don't you read the papers? Oh, I say. Look.
1: What?
3: That star up there. That red star.
1: That's Mars.
3: Isn't she beautiful? The red planet. It's not red at all, you know, really. It's pink and olive green.
1: How do you know?
3: Mars is approaching close to the Earth. If only we had telescopes powerful enough, we could see the cities on her.
1: Cities?
3: Didn't you know?
1: What are you talking about?
5: When it's night time in Italy, it's Wednesday over here.
3: Amazing how that song has caught on. Utter nonsense, really. But you can't help singing it, can you?
1: I've never heard it before.
3: You seem to be completely out of touch with the time.
1: Are we going to this exhibition or aren't we?
3: We were. But we have other things far more important to do. That's why we've come to the park.
1: The park is closed at this time of night.
3: There is a way in. There. See all those people? They're all going. They'll be very happy to have you join them. See how pink they are. That's because of the atmosphere. On Earth, the sun turns you brown. But up there, you turn a nice shade of pink. Good evening, Mr. Whittaker. Good evening. Good evening. I've got another one. Are we all ready? Yes, Mr. Whittaker. Then you get in, Mr. Morgan. This will be the finest exhibition you've ever seen.
1: Where are you taking me?
3: In you get, Mr. Morgan, or do I have to force you?
1: Take your hands off me. Take them off. You hear?
3: Hold him. Hold him down.
1: Let go. You're choking me.
3: Don't let him get away.
1: Let go. Do you hear? Let go. Let go. Let go.
2: Jet. Jet, wake up.
1: Let go. Let go.
2: Jet, wake up. What are you doing?
1: Let go. Oh, it's you, Doc.
2: You were raving like a lunatic. What's the matter?
1: Oh, a dream, Doc. I had such a fantastic dream.
2: A dream?
1: Yeah. I dreamt I was back in London. Not a London I knew, a London of the past. The buses were open-decked at the top, and everybody was going to an exhibition somewhere. Some buildings I knew. In other places were older buildings where new ones now stand. And Whittaker was there. He was taking me to catch a train at Baker Street, but he took me to Regent's Park instead. And there were about a dozen other men, all with faces and voices exactly like Whittaker. And then they began to attack me and... Well, then you woke me.
2: You were yelling your head off.
1: I'm sorry, Doc, I didn't mean to... Did I disturb him?
2: Whittaker, you mean?
1: Yeah.
2: Nothing will ever disturb him anymore.
1: What? You mean he's dead?
2: Yes, Jet. And that's not all.
1: How do you mean? What's up, Doc? You look pale.
2: Do I? I'm not surprised. Jet, get out of that bunk and take a look at him. And be prepared for a shock.
1: Yes, Doc.
2: Well?
1: Good heavens. That's not him.
2: It is, Jet. Can't you see the likeness?
1: Yes, but... That's an old man.
2: Exactly. Control was right. Whitaker was 78 years old. But it took his death to prove it.

0: The death of Whittaker and the subsequent change of his physical form from that of a young man to an old man was the most severe shock we'd received since starting out for the Red Planet. What did this strange, fantastic transformation mean? How had Whittaker managed to retain his youth for so long? Where had he been between 1924 and the time he joined the expedition as a reserve crew member more than a year ago? And if Peterson, normally cool and calm under almost any emergency, had murdered Whittaker, why did he do it? And then commit suicide by letting himself out into space when the easiest thing in the world would have been for him to call up the flagship and explain his plight? Had there been some strange power in control of Whittaker that compelled him to do things against his will, a power that prolonged his life until death cut off the controlling medium, so making the wear and tear of 47 years overtake the now lifeless form in a matter of minutes? Well, if there was an answer to all these questions, neither Jet nor I were able to supply it. The fact remained, Whittaker was dead. Now there was no longer any point in lagging behind the rest of the fleet. 12 hours later, the ships had been turned over, their speeds increased, and we had taken our place along with the rest of the fleet of ships to continue our journey towards the Red Planet. With Mitch and I now running freighter number 6, extra work was placed on Jet and Lemmy, who now constituted the crew of the Discovery. In addition, Jet had also set himself the task of sorting through Whittaker's effects, which he had had transferred to the Discovery.
1: From Control to Flagship, have a message for you. Can you take it, please? From Control to Flagship, here is your message. Urgent.
2: And that's the finish of that reel.
3: That's merely the recorded voice of Control.
2: Would these be the same types that Whittaker used to try and bluff us he was Control?
3: No, they must be. Why else would he have had them in the ship with him?
2: Well, there's only this reel now, Jet. This is the one that Doc found under the control table. But it doesn't look to me as though it's been used. I might as well put this straight back into store.
3: No, play it, Lemmy, just in case there's something on it. We don't want to miss it if there is.
2: All right, mate, if you say so. There. She's all set. You can switch her on.
3: Right. On.
2: Not a sausage. That is a new tape.
3: But what was it doing under the control table?
2: What was anything doing anywhere in that ship? It's just another of those unsolved mysteries, like what happened to Peterson. Why did Whittaker try and get us to turn back? Or why had number 6 already been turned round when we overtook her?
3: I'd give anything to know the answer to just one of those questions. Oh, well, we can forget these tapes, Lemmy. They obviously can't tell us anything we don't know already. Give me a hand with the minor inspection, will you? Then it'll be time to get the reports in from the rest of the fleet.
2: Yes, mate.
3: Then grab hold of the logbook and we'll begin.
2: Logbook grabbed.
3: Air pressure, 10.5.
2: Air pressure, 10.5. Say, Jet.
3: Yes, Lemmy?
2: I was thinking about Whittaker.
3: What about him?
2: Well, he was originally second crewman of number 2, wasn't he?
3: Oxygen, tank 1, 18.760.
2: 18.760. As I was saying, he was first in number 2 with Frank Rogers.
3: Lemmy, let's concentrate on the job in hand, eh? We can discuss Whittaker later.
2: Yes, mate.
3: Let's get over to the main control board now.
2: Yes, mate. When it's night time...
3: Power pack number 1, blue section.
2: Over here.
3: Lemmy!
2: When it's...
3: What were you singing?
2: It was just a
3: song. I said, what were you singing?
2: It's just a song.
3: Sing it again.
2: An encore, you mean?
3: Sing it again, Lemmy. Go on.
2: Yes. When it's night time in Italy, it's Wednesday over here. When it's midnight in Germany, you can't get a...
3: That's it! It's the same one. The song Whittaker sang in my dream just before he died.
2: Hey?
3: Where did you learn it, Lemmy? Tell me, where did you hear that?
2: I don't know. It's been running through my head for an hour or more. I don't remember learning it anywhere.
3: Did you know it before you came on this trip? Can you remember ever learning it down on Earth?
2: Oh, no, I can't.
3: Think, Lemmy. Think hard. It's very important.
2: All I know, Jet, it's been running through my mind.
1: Hello, flagship. Freighter number 6 calling flagship.
2: Well, there's the radio. I'd better answer.
1: Want to hear from you urgently. Come in, please.
3: No, Lemmy, wait.
2: Hey?
3: He said he was calling from number 6.
1: Hello, flagship. Number 6 calling. For God's sake, answer me.
2: Number 6? But Doc and Mitch are in number 6. But that voice ain't either of them.
3: No, Lemmy. That's the voice of Peterson.

You've been listening to Episode 7 of Journey into Space, with Andrew Foles as Jet Morgan, David Kossoff as Lemmy, Guy Kingsley Pointer as Doc, Bruce Beebe as Mitch, and with David Jacobs and Anthony Marriott. The orchestra was conducted by Van Phillips, who also composed the music. Journey into Space is written by Charles Chilton and produced by him in the London studios of the BBC.

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0: Once upon a time there was an engineer.
1: Choo-choo Charlie was his name, we hear.
0: He had an engine and he sure had fun. He used good and plenty candy to make his train run.
2: Charlie says, love my good and plenty. Charlie says, really ring the bell. Charlie says, love my good and plenty. Don't know any other candy that I love so well.
3: Would you credit it? 50-odd years of baking it same old always. Now top brass at always tell me they want an alternative. Still with same wheat germ goodness, but a bit softer like and less crusty. I told them I'm too old to change my ways now. I'll put one at Lance onto it. Very nice, young Harold. If you like that sort of thing.
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She often walked at night, a woman alone in a big city. She had been here before, restless and drifting. But she was getting older so that youth no longer worked like a charm. She had to find another way of latching onto experience. For now, though, she felt safer exploring the city's limits at night when no one could see her. The glow from the lamps made the thick battalioned walls and cobbled streets look wet with rain. The effect, Teresa thought, was like oysters gleaming in the dirt. She found it easier to make sense of places. People foxed her. That's why she kept moving. Relax, girl. How many times had she heard that before? She wondered. There was a couple in the room next to hers. They had arrived before her and were finding their way in a continent that was new to them.

0: They had seen Teresa leaving her room every evening for her solitary stroll, and had wondered about her. In fact, they had seen from the landlady's narrowed eyes as Teresa walked past the open door of her parlour, and the door to her parlour was always kept open, that a woman alone could provoke suspicion and hostility. But they were not afraid, just curious. "My name's Esther," the woman told her, "and this is my husband, Jerome." Teresa stood back in the dingy corridor, its brown walls lit with a yellow bulb, and they beckoned her into their room. There was a painting that stood out from the striped wallpaper that encased its inhabitants. It showed a parrot with red and green colouring peering out from fan-shaped leaves and peeling bark. Teresa had seen this parrot before and knew exactly where Esther and Jerome, who were both tall and straight with black skin, had come from. She'd been to their island. They were drinking from the chipped glasses the landlady provided alongside the sink with hot and cold running water. A table was set with a bottle of white rum, a pewter cocktail shaker, a cantaloupe melon, and a knife. Jerome poured from the shaker into a glass and sliced the pale fruit. When he placed it in her grimy glass, it made an arc like a pearly smile. "I used to go out dancing," Teresa told them. This was after her second cocktail, and her face lit up. She had been to a dance in a bar on a wooden pier that stretched deep into the sea and had watched the sunset. In Dominica, where an English newspaper had sent her, streaks of blood filled the sky, growing deeper and deeper red till they blackened. The sun was extinguished so quickly it took her by surprise. She was wrapped in a velvet blanket, and the white disc above her head was the pillow she longed to rest on. She had been used to dim northern nights dwindling. She'd written about cities and stored up impressions and then wrote about them. But this was an immersion, something she wasn't quite ready for. And the music that played was so insistent that Teresa was lifted to her feet. Esther watched her as she talked.
1: "Come with us tonight," she said. "There's a party once a month at Joe's bar."
0: "Oh, no, I couldn't. I don't go out much. I'm trying to write my novel. That's why I'm here, to write. I can write in this city. I feel at peace here."
1: "Relax, girl," said Jerome.
0: Why did people always say that to her?
1: "Come with us tonight. You'll be fine. They're good people at Joe's bar. You'll like them. Besides, you need to express yourself. Have some fun. Ride high with the moon."
0: His voice was like music. Esther laughed at Teresa's wide eyes and faltering smile. "This is Jerome's special recipe, Teresa. It's very simple, rum, coconut milk and melon, but it's got the magic. So are you feeling it yet?" She poured Teresa another drink. As she sipped the silky liquid, it was as though the city's lamplight had slid down her throat. Warm and sweet melon juice, thick, creamy coconut and rum. "Put on your pretty claws and come and join us," Esther said.
1: "I'm like a girl in one of my novels," she marvelled.
0: Teresa wrote books slowly. They took years to ripen because her ideas were so few and the words had to be just right in order to express them properly. She had to give them the weight they were due, the weight that bore down on her. Tonight she had a silk dress on. She felt lighter. The streets looked different in Jerome and Esther's company. Although night had fallen, the air felt soft and still, not loaded with sorrow and history. Passers-by looked at Teresa and her friends, not dismissively, as she felt they usually did, but with animated interest in the unfamiliar. The three of them strolled down the street arm in arm, keeping pace with each other, Teresa propped up in the middle. She was walking now as though the rum had given her her slinky swagger back. "The man I knew back then was rather like you," she told Jerome. They were passing the road she usually took to the city limits, but Jerome and Esther ignored the wide avenue and swerved down an alleyway that took them into the heart of the central district.
1: "Tell me about him," Jerome said.
0: She had met him that night.
1: "I met him on your island," she told Jerome,
0: but she hadn't been ready for it. She had been told to find rainforests, parrots, and an ancient Carib tribe, and instead she had found a man whose name was Boniface. "Boniface?" she asked when he introduced

0: amused himself. "As in Bonnie Prince Charlie?"
1: Boniface looked blank.
0: "The Scottish king," she tried to explain.
1: "At least I think he was a king, or maybe he just wanted to be." She stopped. She had confused herself and her interlocutor. Teresa in those days had liked to use long words and historical or literary references. "You talk too much," he said. They danced. "It's a special night tonight," he told her. "He's chatting me up," she thought.
0: Jerome laughed. "And what if it was?"
1: "Well," said Teresa, not having previously considered that this might be a given to be joked about.
0: "If it was, Teresa," said Esther, "why not just enjoy it?"
1: "But what of the consequences?" Teresa asked. Joe's bar was at the end of a twisting, ascending dead-end street that formed a crescent around a paved area. Fairy lights hung from the branches of the trees. Teresa had never been so high up in a city, so high that she could see the bludgeoning towers of the distant walls from the vantage point of her table. But she had been to places like this before. She had been drawn to bars where street singers and the demi-monde drank on house credit, and writers exhausted themselves talking about writing. She'd done all that. She'd been sucked into the way of life of those who sit around talking and waiting for some stroke of luck or sought-after deal that would eliminate, once and for all, their money worries. She looked for Jerome and Esther.
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0: This channel is currently offline for essential maintenance and will be back as soon as possible. 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
1: She felt a moment's panic. That other night, she'd felt the same until Boniface had asked her to dance. A sudden dissolution of blazing heat into cool night and the sense of abandoning herself to mere feeling. This feeling of abandonment was tinged with panic. If she let herself go, what would happen? Teresa often examined her past. She rarely came up with any answers. Boniface had placed her hand on his shoulder and his arm around her waist. They had danced to music that was old but felt new, like the moon. That was all she could see in his eyes. She looked above his head to check its fullness and roundness. He lifted his gaze to join hers.
2: "Now that's a bonny face," he said, and laughed.
1: She felt her stomach grip and her throat tighten. She walked away. He was laughing at her! Teresa was used to having her every word taken very seriously. That's why she didn't have many friends. The poet started. Teresa shut her ears. The crowd sat silently. What was the poet saying? She stopped herself hearing him, fearing that he might disappoint her. The moon was getting brighter and rounder against the cobalt blue sea of a sky. Teresa needed a drink to revive her. Another cocktail. She walked into the bar. It was long and narrow. Red-shaded lamps with black fringes stood on the tables, and the roughly plastered walls were decorated with paintings of dead animals arranged on plates, waiting to be eaten.
3: "Don't look so sad," said a voice in her ear.
1: It was Esther, holding a glass of something luminous in her hand.
3: "This is for you."
1: And then the music started.
3: "Come and dance."
1: She followed Esther into the deep recesses of the bar where white globes hung from the ceiling. They were attached to it by thin tendrils of wire like vines. These were the details that always struck her. How things made their connections. The bodies now crushed her and she looked about. It was as though she had never seen people dancing before. Unfamiliar faces flashed back at her, smiling and grinning and laughing. Eyes sparked with excitement. The crowd seemed gripped by the rising momentum of the music. A man glanced towards her. She turned away. She felt weary.

0: Esther caught her as she slipped and locked her hand in hers. Come outside. The poet was on his own now, slumped against a tree. Soft words were stumbling from his mouth. Only Jerome was listening. The fairy lights were extinguished. It was dark and still. Meet our friend Teresa. He beckoned her to him. She looked into the man's eyes and saw it again. Dilated black pupils with a perfect white dot in the middle. He was speaking to her. Our man in the moon drinks claret, with powder beef, turnip and carrot. If he doth so, why should not you? He paused to watch her widening eyes mirror his. Drink till the sky looks blue. This time her laughter came up from inside her. At last she felt she understood. Boniface hadn't laughed at her. He had laughed at the confusion she had caused. He had laughed it away, but she had walked back into it as though into a fog from which she couldn't escape. There's no need to be so lost, said Jerome. When you walk at night, even in the dead of it, there's the moon to guide you. It's full tonight, said Teresa. That's why we asked you to join us. And that was when the clarity struck her. Boniface hadn't laughed at her. It liked her. Jerome and Esther were as alien as she, but they weren't afraid. The poet who acted the wolf howling at the moon was really a lapdog trying to make himself understood. He knew he was a lapdog and that he would probably never be a wolf, but that didn't stop him trying to say his piece. This was what the crowd had understood. They too felt caught in confusion. She breathed in with delight all the spores and odors around her. She wanted to dance. She rushed back into the bar in search of a man unknown to her, whose face, which she had only just caught sight of, had in a flash intrigued her. Curiosity had become a compelling, irresistible passion. She wanted to know. She wasn't just an artist emerging from the influence of moon and cocktails. She was a woman in a yellow dress at a party.
1: She Often Walked at Night by Lillian Pizzichini was read by Lucy Kohu. The producer was Anne Simpson.
2: The next hour is brought to you by John Paul Mitchell Systems, the world's leader in hair care products and styling tools. Visit

0: Lamuella is listed briefly in The Hitchhiker's Guide to the Galaxy as a planet partly bisected by a pleural zone near a hyperspace jump point on the eastern rim of the galaxy. It is, by and large, unknown, which is a pity. For upon Lamuella, every aspect of making the humble sandwich has been developed beyond the dreams of even the picnic food epicures on Thermus Magna 6. Choosing the right bread, for instance. The sandwich maker, in Lamuella's only significant settlement, spends many months in daily consultation and experiment with Grapp the baker. And between them, they have created a loaf of exactly a consistency dense enough to slice thinly and neatly, while still being light, moist, and having that fine nuttiness which best enhances the roasted, sliced flesh of a perfectly normal beast. The proper tools, of course, are crucial. And many of the days at the sandwich maker will spend silhouetted against the glow of Strinder the toolmaker's forge, making slow, sweeping movements through the air, trying one knife after another. First, there is the knife for the slicing of the bread, a firm, authoritative blade which imposes a clear and defining will on a loaf. Then there is the butter-spreading knife, a whippy little number, but still with a firm backbone to it. King amongst the knives, of course, is the carving knife. This is the blade that not merely imposes its will on the medium through which it moves, it must work with it, be guided by the grain of the meat. The sandwich maker will flip each slice with a smooth flick of the wrist onto the bread, trim it with four deft strokes, and then add a few slices of newcomer and flattish and a touch of splagberry sauce before applying the topmost crowning layer of bread. There are those in the village who are happy chopping wood, those who are content carrying water. An old thrashbarg may be head man, soothsayer, and all-round busybody, but to be the sandwich maker is heaven itself. Or so the sandwich maker thinks, as he sings, as he works.
1: Sandwich maker!
2: Ah, Grimple, is this the last of the perfectly normal beast?
1: Yes, sandwich maker. But next broom day they will migrate again at 4:30 in the afternoon. Old Flashbog predicts it. He says this herd will yield maybe 6 dozen carcasses. That should tide us over till the return migration.
2: Let's hope Thrashbarg has examined his picker bird entrails correctly.
1: Thrashbarg is never wrong. Not about perfectly normal beasts.
2: Surprising, considering that while the rest of the village risked life and limb on the actual hunt, he makes up stories about his bravery and the safety of his heart.
1: Sandwich maker, the almighty Bob has sent another chariot.
2: Hmm?
1: Not a fiery one such as that which bore you unto us, but a smooth one with gold faster stripes. It sailed in the clearing an hour ago. Old Thrashbog is propitiating it.
2: Good grief. Show me.
1: Oh, yeah, come on.
3: Almighty Bob, thou hast vouchsafed us the world of Lamuella for our dwelling place, the migrations of the perfectly normal beast for our food, the droppings of the picker birds to fertilize our crops. And many moons ago, by fiery chariot, you sent unto us your only begotten sandwich maker to make our sandwiches. Since which time, we have known on what side our bread is buttered.
4: Old Thrashbarg.
3: What?
4: Sorry to interrupt, Nat, but why did Almighty Bob send his only begotten sandwich maker in a burning, fiery chariot, rather than perhaps in one that might have landed quietly? I mean, like this one.
5: Well, Grant's got a point there.
6: Mysterious way.
7: After all, if Almighty Bob loves his people, why would he send a chariot that burned down half the forest, filling it with gold?
4: And injuring the sandwich maker quite badly, so that he limps heavily these days.
6: Harken unto Strinder.
5: The logic of the toolmaker is not gainsaid.
1: Shut!
8: You unbelievers.
1: Who are you to argue with the ineffable will of Bob?
6: What does ineffable mean?
5: Look it up!
6: Lend us your dictionary, then.
5: It is forbidden.
4: Why?
1: It is not for you to question the will of Almighty Bob.
4: Oh,
5: and if you don't have faith, you'll burn. So let me get on with my propitiating before the ghosts emerge from the forest and frighten away the perfectly normal beast.
2: Well, well. Oh, spaceship.
9: Sandwich Maker.
2: Now, right now with their words of wisdom and partake of fine.
5: The fiery chariot, Sandwich Maker! Now back off and let me propitch Almighty Bob, who knowest all things! What the dark was that? Are you...
2: Oh, my Bob!
10: Hello, Arthur.
2: Trillium?
10: We thought we'd arrived at some Iron Age backwater. We nearly left again. Lucky you appeared.
2: We?
10: Yeah. Random!
11: What now?
10: Come and meet your father.
12: Under the towel! Quick!
13: Immediately, Mr. Prefect!
12: Thanks, guys.
13: Hold the corners tightly. We are 300 feet above ground.
12: Jeez, try not to lose altitude.
13: It gives me gravity beyond the measure to burn out my anti-gravity circuits in your service.
12: Do you see them? Vogons! Vogons really have taken over the Hitchhiker's Guide building.
13: Yes, the wonderful new management. The old management was also fabulous, of course. I'm not sure if I thought so at the time.
12: Before I reprogrammed you to be happy instead of officious.
13: How wonderfully true. How bubblingly, frothingly, burstingly true. And joy, all of them below, set up rocket launchers.
12: Sovereign Zarquan, drop me over the nearest ledge.
13: I burst with fluffy pink bunny love in fulfilling your wish.
12: Burst later. For now, drop me off.
13: Consider it an ecstasy-inducing joy.
12: Dingo's titties. Oh, blacked out windows. What floor is this?
13: 30. Research and development. Couldn't you just hud it?
12: R&D used to be on the fifth floor.
13: Incoming.
14: This paradise of yours.
12: We need to be inside, not stuck out here like targets. Break the glass, Colin.
13: The windows can't be broken. The glass was reinforced after the Frogstar attack.
12: What Frogstar attack?
13: The one that led the engineers to upgrade the windows.
12: But we broke out of Van Hal's window.
13: That is because the engineers were not expecting an impact from inside the building.
12: Right. So logically, what would the engineers not be expecting someone sitting on the ledge outside a window to do? They wouldn't be expecting me to be here in the first place. When people design something to be foolproof, they usually underestimate the ingenuity of complete fools.
13: What bliss to be shot at while stranded on a 13th floor ledge with a complete fool.
12: What's that?
13: A rocket-propelled grenade. Scrumptious.
12: No. Through the glass, something moved. A bird? There's something in there.
13: The guide.
12: What guide?
13: The guide version 2. Pro. It's quite wonderful and very frightening. Not that I do fear being so happy.
12: Shut up, Colin. Brace me while I find the cat.
10: Nice sandwich shop. Random, do come inside.
11: No.
2: I'm happy here, Trillium. They like me. I make sandwiches for them, and, well, that's it, really. Please make yourself comfortable. Can I get you anything? A sandwich? Try one, they're good.
10: It is good. What's the filling?
2: Oh, yes, that's perfectly normal beast.
10: It's what?
2: Perfectly normal beast. A bit like a buffalo. Large, charging sort of animal.
10: You talk as if there was something odd about it.
2: Nothing. It's perfectly normal.
10: Oh, I see.
2: It's just a bit odd where it comes from and goes to.
10: Where does it come from and where does it go to?
2: They suddenly appear a point slightly to the east of the Hondo Mountains. Thousands of them. They stampede across the Great Anhondo Plains and disappear again. Well, that's it, really.
10: Sorry, I don't really quite...
2: Well, in the spring, they do it again, only the other way round.
10: But... why are they called perfectly normal beasts?
2: Old Thrashbarg calls them that. He says they come from where they come from and they go to where they go to. And that it's Bob's will, and so it must be perfectly normal.
10: Oh. Who's Bob?
2: Don't ask. Random, would you like a perfectly normal beast sandwich?
15: I'm a vegetarian.
2: Ah. You look well, Trillium.
10: I am well. I'm very well. Look, I expect you're wondering how I found you.
2: Yes, I was wondering exactly that. How did you find me?
10: Well, as you may know, I work for one of the big sub-ether broadcasting networks.
2: Oh, yes. You've done very well. That's terrific. Must be a lot of fun, all that rushing around.
10: Oh, exhausting.
2: I expect it must be, yes.
10: Well, we have access to virtually every kind of information. I found your name on the passenger list of the ship that crashed.
2: You mean they knew about the crash? They knew I'd survive?
10: Oh, yes.
2: But nobody's ever been to look or search or rescue. There's been absolutely nothing.
10: Well, there wouldn't be. It's an insurance thing. They bury it. They pretend it never happened. You know they've reintroduced the death penalty for insurance company directors?
2: Really? For what offence?
10: What do you mean, offence?
2: Oh, I see.
10: Anyway, it's time for you to take responsibility, Arthur. For your daughter.
2: But, daughter? But, we never, I mean, well, I wanted to, but surely Zaphod would have...
10: Not the same species, Arthur. When I decided I wanted a child, they ran all sorts of genetic tests on me and could only find one match anywhere.
2: Oh.
10: It was only later that it dawned on me. They don't usually like to tell you, but I insisted.
2: You mean you went to a DNA bank?
10: Yes. But she wasn't quite as random as her name suggests, because, of course, you were the only Homo sapiens donor in the galaxy.
2: Yes. Well, it was how I could afford the seat upgrades. Some of those flights are very long, you know.
10: Hmm. You were quite a frequent flyer, weren't you?
2: But when? How?
10: How old? Well, in my timeline, it's about 10 years since I had her, but she's obviously quite a lot older than that. I spend my life going backwards and forwards in time, you see. The job. I used to put her into daycare time zones, but you drop them off in the morning and you've simply no idea how old they'll be when you pick them up in the evening. I left her at one place for an hour, and when I came back, she passed puberty.
2: Awkward.
10: Isn't she? I've done all I can. It's over to you. I've got a war to go and cover. Nice to see you, Arthur. Goodbye, darling. Love you.
2: You're just leaving me?
15: Master, deadline.
2: Trillium, for goodness sake, I'm all for sharing a load, but...
15: Just dump me here, in this stinking peasant hole. You're supposed to be my father. These are complete pants.
2: There's no point in pretending this isn't hopeless.
15: Don't tell me you love me.
2: What?
15: Don't start that positive parenting in a practically demented universe crap. I've had it with the whole part-time parent on a guilt trip thing.
2: Look, I don't love you. I'm sorry, I don't even know you yet. But your name really is Random, is it?
15: Random Frequent Flyer Dent.
2: Oh, well...
0: Despite the Vogon's reputation for bureaucratic zeal, over-reliance on paperwork and sheer bloody-minded pedantry, the Hitchhiker's
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0: To the Galaxy points out that they're not above a little bribery and a lot of corruption, in the same way that the sea is not above the clouds, and certainly not averse to the odd covert skullduggery either. When a Vogon Prostetnik captain in command of one of its constructor fleets hears the words integrity or moral rectitude, he reaches for his dictionary. And when he hears the chink of ready money in large quantities, he reaches for the rule book and throws it away.
11: Coming up on ZZ9 Plural Z Alpha Surveillance Coordinates, Prosthetic Vogon jolts.
16: Excellent. Heave to in stealth mode. Patch into the Griblon base monitoring circuits.
11: Yes, sir.
0: In seeking so implacably the destruction of the Earth to clear the site for a new interstellar bypass, Prosthetnik Vogon Jeltz has moved somewhat above and beyond the call of his professional duty. Jeltz's problem is that having destroyed a planet located in one of the galaxy's plural zones, the Earth has been replaced by an identical world. Identical in all respects, but for an absence of sentient marine life and the occasional duplication of one or two existing humans. One of these is Tricia McMillan, in most respects, a doppelganger of Arthur Dent's friend Trillian, the exceptions being her accent, the color of her hair, her lack of a daughter, and the fact that she did not leave the Earth after meeting Zaphod Beeblebrox at a party. However, she has now managed to be abducted by aliens, in a nice way, and is currently visiting the remote world of Rupert, recently discovered 10th planet in Earth's solar system, and new home of the stranded and media-hungry Grebulons.
17: Paradise planet, is it?
1: Rupert is far from the star that warms your Earth, but it is an excellent location for monitoring.
2: Miss McMillan! And wife? I hope you enjoyed the tour of our base. Yes. Now you are our guest, we must entertain you lavishly.
17: Get the dip. I don't know what sort of food.
2: Fast burger and
1: yep.
2: Fries. Yep. Nothing but the best here. Have a nugget.
17: I'm confused. You have all this technology far beyond us. But your quarters are furnished with plastic-covered sofas.
18: Sofas, yes.
17: Imitation coal fires.
18: Ooh, lovely,
17: lava lamps. How did you... I mean, where did you get this?
18: Ah, by mail order.
2: Here's a delivery.
17: They sent it by post?
18: No, not here. We have arranged a special box number in New Hampshire.
1: New Hampshire. No.
18: We make regular pickup visits.
17: How do you pay for these things?
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0: Globbit of dribble, oozing from the upturned corner of my mouth. You look to me like you should be the thing that droppeth from the cloud. A tiny bit of thee is stuck upon my lip. A little more is up my nose, some has adhered to my hip. My eyes are open and glassy. My snot is thick and green. But from my ears, something obscene appears, and I think it might be me.
1: According to the writings of old Thrashbard, the planet Lamuella was found fully formed in the navel of a giant earwig at 4:30 one Vroonday afternoon. And although any seasoned galactic traveller with basic passes in physics and geography might have fairly serious doubts about this, it was rather a waste of time trying to argue with old Thrashbard, as he would invoke the will of Almighty Bob, and that would be an end to the matter. Undeniably, however, on Lamuella the days were just a little over 25 hours long, which for an Earthman basically meant an extra hour in bed every single day, and of course having regularly to reset his watch, which Arthur Dent rather enjoyed doing. He also felt at home with a number of suns and moons which Lamuella had, one of each, and with the fact that the planet orbited its single sun every 300 days, a good number because it meant the year didn't drag by. Well, it didn't used to.
2: Random. Someone's been using my carving knife to dig up stones to throw at the picker birds, and I think I know who it is because I watched them doing it.
3: You can buy another knife.
2: They don't sell them in bulk here. This is a subsistence economy.
3: It's only a knife.
2: Look, not content with being surly, bad-tempered, wanting to go and play in a Paleozoic era, not seeing why we have to have the gravity on the whole time, and shouting at the sun to stop following you, now you ruin my carving knife, and I don't even know if they had a Paleozoic era on this planet.
3: I hate it. I want to leave. They're all stupid here.
2: No, they're not. You refuse to acclimatise. Your mother shouldn't have let you have that sub-ether TV implanted in your wrist. The news alone is making you hyperactive.
3: That's because news is happening everywhere but here. And my mother dumps me here to go off and report on some war which didn't happen.
2: It's not her fault. The ship that was sent to fight it never arrived.
3: And has she come back to fetch me? No. All I have for fun is the vid channels.
2: Yes, well, you must stop showing those to the villagers. Huge spaceships crashing into each other may be amusing to you, but not to them. These people only ever saw one spaceship crash, and it was so frightening and shocking that they don't realize it's entertainment. It certainly wasn't for me.
3: What's this?
2: That's my watch.
3: I don't get it.
2: My watch? It's to tell the time. Where did you find it?
3: You left it by the waterfall after your shower. I know what it's meant to do, but you keep on fiddling with it and it still doesn't tell the right time or even anything like it. My sub-ether wristband can.
4: Allowing for orbital momentum and star location, the Lamuella time, sponsored by IQ Tentacle, is getting on for about 4:30, precisely.
3: Your watch doesn't do any of this precisely. Why do you keep it?
2: Sentiment, really. I was given it on my 22nd birthday by my godfather. He was probably feeling guilty that he'd forgotten every birthday I'd had up till then. He'd even forgotten my name. Look at the back.
3: To Albert, on his 21st birthday.
2: He got the date wrong, too.
3: Ooh, what's that noise?
2: Ticking. The mechanism that drives the watch. It's called clockwork.
3: It's all hardware.
2: Yes, it is.
3: Could have looked after it better.
2: That watch has survived stuff in the last few years which falls well outside the warranty, which presumably limited its guaranteed accuracy to the Earth, providing the day was 24 hours long and the planet didn't get too demolished by Vogons, which it did, utterly, and which is why I'm here. And that reminds me. Random, I forbid you to marry a Vogon.
3: You what?
2: Nothing. Just fulfilling a promise I made to myself a long time ago.
3: At least you were born somewhere with a name. Do you know where I was born?
2: No.
3: I was born in a spaceship that was going from somewhere to somewhere else, which only turned out to be another somewhere that my mother had to get to somewhere else again from.
2: Yes, and that would make it hard.
3: It makes you feel you're always supposed to be somewhere else, always in the wrong place. Add to that the fact that we were travelling through time as well, and I was not only always feeling I was in the wrong place, but at the wrong time. I don't ever fit.
2: You can fit if you want.
3: What? Here? In the worst place she ever dumped me. With the father who gave me this precious and magical burden of life in return for a seat upgrade.
5: sandwich maker! Sandwich maker! Bob has sent us another sign!
3: What? Has Kurt caught another two-headed fish? That's really two fish cut in half and sewn together badly?
5: Quiet, wench, or Bob will cast you into the outer darkness.
3: Fine by me. I was born there.
5: Sandwich maker. A silver chariot descended this morning into the Anhondo foothills, and a creature of metal came out. He gave unto Drimple this sacrificial gift in return for a thumbprint and a scrape of skin from the nape of his neck.
1: Express delivery by robot drone.
3: Oh, let me see!
5: It is a sign! The perfectly normal beasts are about to return.
3: The waybill says it's from Antoine City on Sacro-Pilia-Henshire. That's where they have a year-round carnival. Let's open it.
5: Calm yourself, sandwich maker's daughter. Let your mind dwell on the ineffable mystery of the giant earwig.
3: There is no giant earwig, you stupid smelly old fart.
5: Oh, preserve me. I shall intercede for you with the Almighty. Oh,
1: you shouldn't upset him. Do you know the number of spaceship crashes he's had to start incorporating into his holy stories to keep the villagers interested?
3: Let's open the packet.
1: No.
3: Why not?
1: It's not addressed to me.
3: Yes, it is.
1: No, it isn't. It's addressed to Ford Prefect, care of me.
3: Ford Prefect? Is he the one who...
1: Yes.
3: What do you think it is?
1: I don't know. Something very worrying, though.
3: How do you know?
1: It always is when Ford Prefect's involved.
3: Well, that's ridiculous.
1: No, you don't understand. It's like me trying to explain the watch. It ticks, but that's about all you can say for it so far from Earth.
3: And you don't understand. There's somewhere this watch belongs. Where it works, where it fits.
1: Random.
3: Forget it! You go back and fit in with your stupid sandwiches. I'll go and live in the forest with the other ghosts.
5: Sandwich maker. The forest is not safe after dark.
1: I'll get her back. Look after that package, would you?
5: Of course, of course. What package?
6: Hello? Who's that?
3: It's just space liner wreckage. Don't be such a wuss. Ah! Out of the way, squirrel! Shoo! What? You want me to take it? Okay. A mouldy paper napkin. Just what I needed. And you want me to drink rainwater out of your acorn? Curiouser and curiouser.
7: You ain't going no further, bitch!
3: What? Who?
7: Only Zach wasn't going to save you now!
3: Don't shoot! What the?
8: This program is brought to you by
3: Zarquan, the ghost.
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3: The ship's onboard hologram system still working.
1: Random. Random. Random.
11: For a long period of time, The Hitchhiker's Guide has reported the speculation and controversy about where the so-called missing matter of the universe has gone. Throughout the galaxy, the science departments of major universities continue to acquire elaborate equipment to probe the hearts of distant galaxies, only to discover, when the missing matter is eventually located, that it is, in fact, all the stuff which the equipment is packed in. There is much missing matter in the package which Random has brought into her cave in the Hondo Mountains. Little squashy, round white pellets, which she is discarding for as yet unborn generations of physicists to track down and discover all over again.
3: Huh. All that packaging for a stupid dinner plate. What's the Not a dinner plate. You're not a black pickerbird either.
12: Excuse me, I just have to calibrate myself. Can you hear me when I say this?
3: Is that you talking, origami bird?
12: Good. And can you hear me when I say this?
3: Of course I can. What do you want?
12: Obviously not. Good. Well, your hearing range tops out at 16 kilohertz. So, is this comfortable for you? No harmonics screeching in the upper register? Good. I can use those as data channels. Now, how many of me can you see?
3: One.
12: Good.
3: What are you?
12: We'll come to that in a minute. Just how many of you now?
3: Oh, for God's sake! Thousands! Mirrored into infinity!
12: I see. Still infinite in extent, but at least we're homing in on the right dimensional matrix. Good. No, the answer is an orange and two lemons.
3: Lemons?
12: If I have three lemons and three oranges, and I lose two oranges and a lemon, what do I have left?
3: Huh?
12: So you think the time flows that way, do you? Interesting.
3: Whatever.
12: Well, I can tell you that in your universe, you move freely in three dimensions that you call space. You move in a straight line in a fourth, which you call time, and stay rooted to one place in a fifth, which is the first fundamental of probability. After that, it gets complicated. And there's all sorts of stuff going on in dimensions 13 to 22 that you really wouldn't want to know about.
3: How the hell do you know?
12: I am the guide. In your universe, I am your guide. In fact, I inhabit what is technically known as the whole sort of general mishmash. Come outside, and I'll show you.
3: In the rain?
12: Precisely. What can you see?
3: Water falling through the bloody air. That's what rain does. Anything else you want to know, or can I go home?
12: You want to go home?
3: I haven't got a home.
12: Look into the rain.
3: I'm looking into the rain. What else is there to look at?
12: In the water, what shapes do you see?
13: Random!
3: Oh, my father.
13: Random!
3: Looking for me in the rain.
13: Random!
3: Okay, so you can project images into the rain of things happening elsewhere. What's that prove?
12: Only that it's no more there or not there than the rain was. It's all just images in the mishmash. Here's another one for you.
14: More fries. A pop top.
3: My mother?
12: No.
3: I know my mother when I see her.
12: It is not.
3: Well, her hair's different, but...
12: That person is part of the extent of your mother on the probability axis.
3: Do what?
12: Space, time, and probability all have axes along which it is possible to move. You and your father's lives are a sum of the inherently changing probabilities your travels have exposed you to.
3: Oh, that's tosh.
12: Ah. You see the inconsistencies, but not the rule that they prove. You said you wanted to go home. Would you like to see your home?
3: See it? Hello? It was destroyed.
12: No. It is discontinuous along the probability axis. Look.
3: The Earth. Tops of Earth. Like a string of beads. With gaps. What was that?
12: The probability axis of a discontinuously probable object. The world of your origin lies on a fault line in the landscape of probability, which means that, at certain coordinates, the whole of it simply ceases to exist. Typical of all things that lie within the plural sectors. Want to go and see for yourself?
3: To Earth? Is that possible?
12: Because of the filters through which you perceive it, your universe is vast to you. Vast in time, vast in space. But I was built with no filters at all, which means I perceive the mishmash which contains all possible universes, but which itself has no size at all. For me, anything is possible. I am omniscient and omnipotent, extremely vain, and what is more, I come in a handy self-carrying leather wallet.
3: Is this true?
12: Not necessarily.
3: Are you winding me up?
12: As I warned you, anything is possible.
3: Okay, let's go to Earth. Let's go to Earth. Where it exists on its,
12: probability axis.
3: Where it hasn't been blown up. So you're the guide. How do we get a lift?
12: Reverse engineering. To me, the flow of time is irrelevant. You decide what you want. I then merely ensure that it has already happened.
3: Okay. I want a ship to take me to Earth.
12: Will this one do? The brief was a little vague.
3: An RW6! How did an RW6? I've always wanted...
12: I know.
3: Uh-oh.
12: You have a stone you keep in your pocket for emergencies. Use it.
3: Yes, of course. Come on, bird.
13: Random! Random! Is that... Ow! Ow! What the... Ford? Arthur, you're standing on my head.
12: Events that draw themselves to a conclusion across multidimensional levels will draw themselves to a conclusion. Closure will be final and irrevocable. And I am your guide. And in the last ever episode of The Hitchhiker's Guide to the Galaxy, what happens is inevitably what must happen. Let me guide you. All is for the best in the best of all possible worlds, even if it does not have much time left.
1: In that episode of The Hitchhiker's Guide to the Galaxy by Douglas Adams, William Franklin was the book and Rula Lenske was the voice of the bird. Simon Jones played Arthur Dent, Jeffrey McGiven, Ford Prefect, Susan Sheridan, Trillian, Sandra Dickinson, Tricia McMillan, and Sam Bayar was Random. Griff Rhys-Jones played Old Thrashbug, Roger Gregg, Strinder, Andy Taylor, the Grebulon leader, Lorelei King, the patient, and Michael Fenton Stevens, the Grebulon lieutenant. Andrew Seacombe was Colin the robot, Toby Longworth, Prosthetic Vogon Jelts, and Brian Cobby was the speaking clock. The announcer was John Marsh, the surround mix was by Paul Dealey, and additional effects by Ken Humphrey and Paul Weir. The script editor was John Langdon, and the music was by Paul Wicks Wiggins. The production manager was Joe Wheeler, and the production assistant was Susie Matthews. The program was adapted, directed, and co-produced by Dirk Maggs. The producers were Helen Chatwell and Bruce Hyman, and it was an above-the-title production for BBC Radio 4. Listen to the bird, and let it guide you.
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16: 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Have one. Mm.
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7: This is the log of Magnus Carter, scientific observer on board the spaceship Luna 9. Our mission began with a routine trip to the moon. But only 2 days out from Earth, we experienced indications of some of the dangers associated with our quest. First, the radio ceased to work. Then communications officer Chipper Barnett suffered 2 violent electrical shocks, rendering him unconscious. On both occasions he heard, or thought he heard, loud, mind-penetrating, paralyzing sounds, amongst which was a woman's voice calling Epsilon Solar and reciting a list of scientific formula and fact. I recognize this as part of an experimental radio message transmitted into deep space roughly 30 years ago in the direction of the star Alpha in the constellation Centaurus. I suggested to ship's captain Saxon Berry that what Chipper heard might be a response to that message.
8: Now wait a minute, Magnus. Are you suggesting that intelligent beings more than 15 light-years away from Earth are trying to contact us?
7: I think they've done it.
9: But that voice, so loud, it could have been coming from the moon.
7: Exactly.
8: You mean they are on the moon?
7: Maybe not on the moon, but close, very close. I believe, gentlemen, that we are on the brink of a space-age breakthrough.
8: What?
7: Personal contact with extraterrestrial beings.

0: Space Force, an interstellar encounter starring Barry Foster, Nigel Stock, Nikki Henson, and Tonya Sober. Episode 2, Towards the Unknown.
1: What makes you so sure, Magnus?
2: D-Set B have suspected it for some time.
1: Who?
2: D-Set B. Department for the Search of Extraterrestrial Beings.
3: Never heard of them.
2: Good. They have to keep their work secret. Otherwise, their discoveries might cause panic on a massive scale.
4: Then why are you telling us?
2: Because you are now part of the organization, Lodrick. Its very spearhead. Who do you think has planned Space Force and prepared its program of operation and your training?
1: You are part of this D-Set B.
2: Yes.
1: And that's why you're on this trip.
2: My brief is to investigate those radio signals, find out who or what is sending them.
4: But where are they coming from?
2: Somewhere in the region of Jupiter, we think.
4: Jupiter? Oh, that's less than a light hour away.
1: How are we supposed to carry out this investigation?
2: We go there.
3: You can't be serious.
2: There's no other way.
1: What about space probes, unmanned ships?
2: Four have already been sent to monitor the signals and pinpoint the place they're radiating from.
1: So?
2: Everyone has been lost.
1: What?
2: As soon as they get within monitoring distance of Jupiter, they drop dead. All electronic gear fails. They just keep sailing round Jupiter like a space fleet of Marie Celestes.
1: I see. Well, how soon are we expected to leave?
2: In a month or so.
3: Is that all?
2: Enough time to get you used to the new ship and to handling the new equipment.
1: When do we start training?
2: As soon as we've touched down on the moon.
3: That's just a few hours.
2: Oh, can I talk to Lunar Control? I want to be sure somebody will meet us.
1: Yeah, Lunar Conveyance meets every ship, carries all personnel to base.
2: Not this crew. We don't go to base.
1: Oh?
2: We go straight to the Space Force takeoff pad.
1: I didn't know there was one.
2: Yes. And a temporary training section and living quarters have been built nearby.
1: They've thought of everything.
2: I hope so. If they haven't, then heaven help us.

0: A few hours later, the ship was turned over and we landed. A personnel conveyor met us at the touchdown pad, and then, after we'd climbed aboard, began to whine and bump its way across the surface of the Mare Serenitatis.
1: The what?
0: Mare Serenitatis.
1: What does that mean?
0: The Sea of Serenity. The Calm Sea.
1: You must be kidding.
2: The name was given by the old astronomers. They thought the dark areas of the moon were seas, and that's what they called them. Only they used Latin.
1: Well, if it's the Calm Sea, why are we bumping about so much?
3: Once it was a sea of hot liquid, and when it cooled down, it solidified into this undulating bed of lava.
2: It's also strewn with rocks and boulders.
1: Oh, you're telling me.
3: And pitted with little craters.
2: There she is.
1: Mm-hmm. Where?
2: Straight ahead. Just showing over the horizon.
1: Oh, yeah.
3: That's the ship. The Space Force.
0: The training period was short but intensive. First, we learned to adapt to low gravity and total weightlessness. Then we learned to use the magnetic hand grips and overshoes. These would enable us to walk on the inside or outside surfaces of the ship like human flies. We were also instructed to use electric rotary tools, so that it was the tools that spun and not ourselves. And finally, we familiarized ourselves with the portable life support units which we carried on our backs. At last came the time, near the end of the course, and the long lunar day, equal to 14 days on Earth, when we were to put our training to a practical test.
3: This is where we get out?
4: That's right. You now find your own way back on foot. You can see the mountains over to the northwest, but don't try to go over them. Go round.
3: Right.
1: Desperate-looking place.
4: Your position and all you say will be monitored by control. In the case of extreme emergency, they will send me out to find you.
3: I'm sure there'll be no need of that.
4: Then I'll get back. Good luck.
3: Thanks.
4: Don't fall into any craters.
3: All right. We'll start. Chipper and Loderick, you go down into the crater and up the other side, right?
5: Okay.
3: We'll go around the rim. Now, keep inside of us and don't walk into any shadows. The sudden change from a high to very low temperature may upset the thermostatic system in your pressure suit. Is that clear?
5: Yes.
3: Good. Don't hurry and keep in touch.
5: See you on the other side, then. Come on, Chipper. Remember what they told us.
6: Yeah.
5: Short steps and bending forward.
6: Yeah, it's not so easy going downhill.
3: Come on, Magnus. They don't have so far to go as us.
6: But at least our walk is on the level.
3: Yeah. How wide did they say this crater is?
6: About 6 miles.
3: Yeah. Well, Chipper and Loderick must have reached the middle by now. Hello, Loderick.
5: Receiving you.
3: Yeah, we can hear you, but we can't see you anymore.
5: It's not surprising with these...
3: What is it?
5: I've fallen over.
3: What?
5: Well, I'm all right.
3: Don't move. Don't move. Stay where you are. Chipper will help you up. Chipper? Chipper? Why doesn't he answer? Loderick?
5: Yes?
3: Can you see him?
5: Can't see anything except the sky. I'm flat on my back.
3: Chipper? Chipper?
5: I'd better try to get up without him.
3: No, no, wait. You might puncture your suit.
5: Help us like this.
3: We'll come down. Loderick, it's Saxon.
5: Thank goodness you're here. Give me a hand up.
6: Right.
3: Come on.
6: Easy now.
3: Yeah.
5: Thanks.
3: Now, where was it you last saw Chipper?
5: Behind that rock. He jumped over it.
3: He what? Has he gone crazy?
6: And where has he got to?
3: Oh, perhaps he's fallen into a small crater. I'll give him one more call.
6: And if there's no response?
3: Well, then we'll have to ask control for a full-scale emergency operation. Hello, Chipper. This is Saxon. Can you hear me?
6: Oh, we'll have to call.
3: Hello, Chipper. Saxon calling Chipper.
7: There you are. At last.
3: What do you mean, at last?
7: I've been calling and calling and no ready reply. No sign of Loderick. I think I've lost him.
5: I'm here.
3: Where are you?
7: I'm about halfway up the southern slope of the crater.
3: Southern
6: slope? Yes, there he is. On the high terrace. You can see the glint of his visor.
3: Chipper, what happened to you?
6: I don't rightly know. He's at least a mile away. Maybe more.
3: How could he have covered all that distance?
6: climb up this ridge, Chipper.
7: Is it?
3: What the hell were you playing at? You know it's against orders to jump over rocks and arse about like a kid on a trampoline.
7: I don't know what came over me.
3: Why didn't you answer my calls?
7: I tried to, but you didn't seem to hear. When that music came on, I couldn't hear anything. It was deafening right inside me.
3: Music?
7: Yes.
3: And a voice?
7: Yes. I thought perhaps I could get out of the range of it if I climbed up to the rim, but the funny thing is I don't remember climbing up. 1 minute I was in the depths of the crater with that music in my head, driving me crackers. The next I'm up here on the terrace, all quiet, peaceful, and you're calling me.
3: You were aware of nothing in between?
7: No. You don't think I made it up, do you?
3: Well, I might have done. If you hadn't apparently climbed up here so quickly. How you managed that, I shall never figure out.
7: Wish I knew. All I do know is that that's space music. It has something to do with it.
3: Yeah. Well, the main thing is you're okay. Come on. We'd better get you back to base.
0: What had happened to Chipper? Strange things can happen to spacemen, especially after long periods of low or zero gravity conditions. Stomach upsets, headaches, and even hallucinations. Yet an examination by the training center's psychologist found him quite normal. And the incident was put behind us when less than 36 hours later, the time arrived for us to take the first step of our momentous journey to the giant planet, Jupiter.
4: 10, 9, 8, 7, 6, 5, 4, 3, 2, 1, 0.

0: This little compartment's our home for the next 3 years.
1: Little? It's the biggest one I've ever flown in.
2: It won't seem so roomy 6 months from now. You've never been on a really long flight, Chipper. It can get pretty grim.
3: 0+53 Earth days and 12 hours, universal time. Ship to Earth, distance 48 million miles. Ship to target 449 million. Estimated time distance to Jupiter, 1 year and 115 days. Space Force is about to cross the orbit of Mars.
0: Hear that? We're crossing the Martian line.
2: This calls for a celebration. Does that mean we'll get a close look at it?
4: What, the Martian orbit?
2: No, the planet Mars.
0: Afraid not, Chipper.
2: Oh.
0: Right now, Mars is situated on the other side of the sun. It's nearer to the Earth than we are.
4: How are we going to celebrate?
2: With a proper meal. Fried chicken, strawberries and cream, and a bottle of wine.
4: What?
5: Great. Make a change from concentrated cubes.
2: Absolutely. And as fresh as most people could get on Earth.
5: Well, bring it out. Let's celebrate.
4: I'll get it. My turn in the galley.
5: How much of this fresh frozen food have we got?
2: Not much. It's too heavy. Enough for a couple of meals.
5: Oh.

0: Rumble. All anti-asteroid precautions to be taken within 3 hours. End of message.
1: Those messages get longer every time.
2: Useful, though.
1: Said there's a radio time lag between us and Earth. My last call took 40 minutes to get there and back.
2: You're only going to sight longer.
1: That's what worries me. Somehow it makes you feel, I don't know, cut off from everything. Like you're living in your own tiny world with nothing outside to make contact with.
2: There's plenty to see outside. Stars by the billion, galaxies by the million, comets, planets. What do you mean there's nothing to see out there?
1: Just a feeling, that's
3: all. Right, Lodrick, Chipper, finish up any work you have that involves the use of any extension, boom or antenna. Except radio, solar energizers and televiewer.
1: Hey?
3: Well, didn't you hear? We're about to enter the asteroid belt. Now, when you've finished up your work, we'll close off all pressurized units of the ship and make ready for asteroid emergency.
2: Right.
3: Oh, and from now on, pressure suits will be worn at all times.
1: Oh, no, what, helmets as well?
3: No, but keep them close by.
1: Why all the emergency preparation?
2: Just in case. If we were hit, even by a small rocket, could knock quite a hole in us. The air would escape.
1: Oh, I thought entering the asteroid belt was a time for celebration, like crossing the Martian orbit.
2: Not on this ship.
1: No decent meal, then?
3: No. But once we finish the preparations, we can at least get some rest.
2: All instruments have been retracted, Saxon.
3: Good. You can get some sleep then, Lodrick.
2: Thanks.
3: How's Chipper, Magnus?
4: Dead to the world. Mm-hmm. Will be for the next couple of hours. I put a sedative in his drink.
3: Sedative? Why?
4: I'm worried about his health. I think he's developing signs of solipsism syndrome.
3: What's that?
4: He thinks that anything outside his own experience cannot exist. It's not uncommon for people shut up for long periods in confined spaces.
3: But he's been flying between Earth and Moon in confined cabins for years.
4: But never for months at a time. We can expect to be cooped up for 3 years. And we've spent little more than 3 months so far.
3: Yes, I see what you mean. What made you suspect something was wrong?
4: The way he's affected by the long waits between radio calls. Having to wait 40 minutes or more for a reply has a frustrating effect on him.
3: Yes, I've noticed.
4: It could get worse.
3: How?
4: Apathy. Diminished power of judgment and then a don't-give-a-damn attitude. Except for things that affect him directly. Personal things like the quality of food. He's also liable to get quite aggressive. Hallucinate, even.
3: Like on the moon. When he said a voice drove him up the slope of the crater?
4: Possibly. He's already complained about the radio time lag to...
3: Well, that asteroid, we've been hit. We've been hit. Come on, get your helmets on.
2: What about Chipper?
3: Wait, where's his helmet?
2: I don't know.
3: What? He could die if we...
5: Behind the video screen.
2: I'll get it.
3: No, no, I'll look after him. You get to your station and turn that alarm off. Everybody all right?
6: I'm fine. And me.
3: I've put Chipper's helmet on. Any sign of damage?
6: No.
3: Oh. How's the air pressure?
6: Normal. We don't seem to have lost any.
4: Does that mean we haven't been holed?
3: Yes. We've been lucky.

0: Lucky. It must have been a very small asteroid, hardly more than a particle. Well, let's hope we don't meet a larger one.
1: We remained lucky. It took us an anxious, worrying 5 months to pass through the asteroid belt, but we finally emerged unscathed. Much to Chipper's delight, we celebrated with another fresh food dinner, our second in a year. Then, on the 500th day...
2: Chipper.
3: Yeah?
2: Come and look at this.
3: What is it?
2: There, on the screen.
3: Blimey.
2: Isn't that beautiful?
3: Well, I suppose it is, in its way.
2: Something I've dreamed of all my life.
3: What?
2: To see Jupiter in close-up. It looks like a glowing jewel resting in black velvet. Look at all those colours. Russet, purple, brown, and the glorious red spot. Well, almost red.
3: Looks like a giant stomach ulcer.
2: Chipper, you've got no soul.
3: Why's it got that golden rim round it?
2: Yeah, that's the Jovian atmosphere flowing past it. Like a strong water current past a rock.
3: Is that what it is?
2: No. No, Jupiter consists almost totally of gas.
3: Then what causes that thing?
2: The Great Red Spot.
3: Yeah.
2: It's a storm. An everlasting hurricane in the Jovian atmosphere. 30,000 miles long and 7,000 miles wide.
3: Ooh.
2: You could drop 2.5 Earths in there and lose them.
3: No place for holiday.
2: You're right.
3: And here we are, heading straight for it.
2: We shall go round it.
4: Attention, attention, unidentified object ahead, bearing 0.1 degrees, distance 300 miles, end of
0: 300 miles? Sorry, Lodrick, I'll have to have the telebureau.
3: Help yourself.
0: 0.1 degrees, the computer say?
5: Yes. Yes, it's there. 285 miles ahead. Whatever it is, we're gaining on it slowly.
0: Yes, we should be level with it in an hour or so. Keep watch, Magnus. Give me a call when you get a clear view of it.
5: Saxon, we're almost up with it.
0: It's a ship, no doubt about it.
5: Well, it doesn't seem to be carrying any antennae or booms or anything.
0: You'd think they'd have noticed us by now.
5: Perhaps they're lying low.
0: Hey, look at the way she's tumbling over. I'd say she was out of control. Hey, look at that.
5: What?
0: Well, the next time she turns over, look at where the entrance should be. There, see?
5: Good heavens, yes. It is the entrance.
0: But it's open.
5: Well, that must mean that nobody's there. They've all left.
0: If they haven't, they're all dead.
5: But who? The ship looks as though it was made on Earth.
0: Maybe some tin pot country operating an expedition on the quiet.
5: Well, it doesn't appear to have been very successful.
0: We'll go over there. You and I.
5: Very well. Lodrick, bring us 2 personal mobility units.
6: Yes, Magnus.
0: Chipper, prepare the lock to let us out.
6: Right.
0: Then go back to your watch.
6: Sure.
0: Make sure all we say and do is recorded.
6: Roger.
0: Nearly there. Now just drift in.
5: Right.
0: No, not too fast. That's it. Well, this is the only way in. Follow me, Magnus.
5: That's odd. No inner lock.
0: Yeah.
5: Well, how could anyone enter and leave with only one door? They'd lose all their air.
0: I think we can walk from here on. Such a small cabin, not even one astronaut could survive in here. And how do you fly this thing? There's no machinery, electronic or mechanical.
5: Not now, there's not.
0: Huh?
5: Oh, look at the walls. There was equipment, but it's all been ripped up.
0: Yeah. That explains why there are no antennae outside. They've been ripped off, too.
5: Look at this design. This is an Earth-made ship.
0: Uh-huh.
5: It must be one of the 4 unmanned probes.
0: And somebody has boarded her and ripped out all her equipment.
5: Out of all our probes. Which is why we've heard nothing from them.
0: Can we identify this ship precisely? Let Earth know we found her?
5: Only by the number on her side.
0: Okay. Let's get back. Send a full report to control.
5: Who could have done it? And why?
0: And
5: what would they have done if they'd found people in here?
1: We returned to the ship. Saxon made his report on the wreck, and Chipper transmitted it to Earth. The Space Force was boosted back to its old speed, and we continued our journey towards the giant planet. We saw no more wrecks. Then, some 500 million miles and 1 year, 6 months and 5 days after leaving Earth, we came close enough to Jupiter to go into orbit.
4: Day 556. 0559 hours. Orbital
0: maneuver
4: will begin in 30 seconds.
0: Final check, Magnus.
5: All systems functioning.
0: Loderick, motors okay.
6: All set.
0: Chipper, televiewer.
3: Okay.
0: Radio.
3: Okay.
0: Thrusters will fire for up to 3 minutes. We'll change speed and course and then go into orbit round the planet.
4: Orbital maneuver, thruster motors will fire in 15 seconds.
3: Hey, wait a minute. Somebody's calling us. Over the radio.
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3: It's on. Hear it?
0: No.
3: But it's so loud and clear. Oh, there's that music again. Like when we're going to the moon. Stop. Wait. Let me out.
0: If I don't get up, the motors are fired.
3: Let me out. Oh, no! It's right inside my head! It's burning! It's burning! Chipper, keep calm! Oh, no! No!
0: Chipper!
6: Speed 46,000.
3: What happened?
0: The radio heated up and exploded.
3: I heard that music again and that woman's voice. You heard her, didn't you? I fed the radio into the intercom so you could all hear.
5: No, Chipper, we heard lots of odd sounds, but no voice.
3: It was as clear as anything.
4: Day 550 times 0559 hours and 3.
6: What else? It stopped. The computer stopped working.
5: Something has put all the radio circuits out of action.
0: It's Jupiter's radionosphere. We're too close.
5: Control said it would have little effect.
0: Well, they were wrong, weren't they?
5: What if it upsets the other circuits? The motor monitors, the power supply. I spoke too soon.
6: Where's the emergency lighting control?
0: It should come on automatically. Yeah, there it is. How about the televiewer?
6: No, that's failed. Everything's gone haywire.
5: We can't navigate the ship blind. We must be able to see out.
0: Well, use the observation dome. Open the lock, Loderick.
6: Right.
0: Now what?
6: Emergency power's failed.
3: Why's it got all dark? What's going on?
0: Well, that's everything except the gyros. Go to your takeoff positions, get your flashlights.
5: I've got mine, but it doesn't work.
6: Nor mine.
0: Well, that's it then. The television circuits don't function, so we can't see. The radio doesn't work. The computers cease to function. There are no lights. The air replenisher has stopped.
6: The ship has dropped dead.
5: Like that wreck we saw 5 days ago.
0: Air supply's running down fast. I'm afraid we only have a few days left.
7: In that episode of Space Force, Magnus was played by Nigel Stock, Saxon by Barry Foster, Chipper by Nicky Henson, and Loderick by Tonia Sober, with Teresa Stretfield. Space Force was written by Charles Chilton and produced by Paul Mayhew Archer.
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13: 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While Robertson's Golden Shred gets all of its tang from Seville oranges. What would you rather have for breakfast?
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12: We had a party last night. 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

no more. 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Sink back in your chair and don't look into the shadows. In the shadows, there may be moving things. Tonight, it may be...

0: Good evening. This is Ben Grauer introducing tonight's tale of terror, told by Nelson Armstead on the National Broadcasting Company's presentation of Sleep No More. The story of terror can be as simple as a sheeted ghost rattling chains. It can be a complex and hidden world of horror, lurking in such unholy dimensions as only the dead and the moonstruck can glimpse. Or it can be those terrible, fathomless shadows which lie buried deep in the primitive mind of civilized man. And for this evening, well, Nelson Armstead, tell us about this evening's story.
1: It's called The Storm by McKnight Melmar, who, incidentally, is a woman. It's a story about a woman who comes home one night to a big, empty house to find a pinpoint of light where there should be no light.
0: That sounds chilling. So let Nelson Armstead tell us about the woman alone at night and the storm.

0: She inserted her key in the lock and turned the knob. The March wind snatched the door out of her hand and slammed it back against the wall. It took strength to close it against the pressure of the gale. She breathed a sigh of thankfulness at being home again and in time. In rain like this, the crossroads always were flooded. Half an hour later, her cab couldn't have got through the rising water, and there was no alternative route. There was no light anywhere in the house. Ben wasn't home then. As she turned on the lamp by the sofa, she had a sense of anticlimax. All the way home, she had been visiting her sister. She had seen herself going into a lighted house to Ben, who would be sitting by the fire with his paper. She had taken delight in picturing his happy surprise at seeing her home a week earlier than he'd expected her. She had known just how his round face would light up, how his eyes would twinkle behind his glasses, how he would catch her by the shoulders and look down into her face to see the changes a month had made in her, and then kiss her resoundingly on both cheeks like a French general bestowing a decoration. Then she would make coffee and find a piece of cake, and they would sit together by the fire and talk. But Ben wasn't here. She looked at the clock on the mantel and saw it was nearly 10. Well, perhaps he hadn't planned to come home tonight, as he wasn't expecting her. Even before she had left, he frequently was in the city all night because business kept him too late to catch the last train. Well, if he didn't come home soon, he wouldn't be able to make it at all. She began to walk through the house, turning on lights as she went. Ben had left it in fairly good order. There was very little trace of an untidy masculine presence, but then he was a tidy man. She made coffee. The wind hammered at the door and the windows. Listening, she wished for Ben almost feverishly. She never had felt so alone, and he was such a comfort. He had been so good about her going for this long visit, made because her sister was ill. He had seen to everything and had put her on the train with her arms loaded with books and candy and fruit. She knew those farewell gifts had meant a lot to him. He didn't spend money easily. To be quite honest, he was a little close. But he was a good husband. She repeated it to herself firmly as she sipped her coffee. He was a good husband. Suppose he was 10 years older than she and a little set in his ways, a little, perhaps, dictatorial at times and moody. He'd given her what she thought she wanted, security and a home of her own. If security were not enough, she couldn't blame him for it. Her eye caught a shred of white protruding under a magazine on the table beside her. She put out a hand toward it, yet her fingers were almost reluctant to grasp it. She pulled it out nevertheless, and saw that it was, as she had known instinctively, another of the white envelopes. It was empty, and it bore, as usual, the neat typewritten address, Benjamin T. Wilson, Esquire, Wildwood Road, Fairport, Connecticut. The postmark was New York City. It never varied. She felt the familiar constriction about the heart as she held it in her hands. What these envelopes contained, she never had known. What she did know was their effect on Ben. After receiving one, and one came every month or two, he was irritable, at times almost ugly. Their peaceful life together fell apart. At first, she had questioned him, had striven to soothe and comfort him, but she soon had learned that this only made him angry, and of late, she had avoided any mention of them. This one was postmarked 3 days before. If Ben got home tonight, he would probably be cross, and the storm wouldn't help his mood. Just the same, she wished he would come. She tore the envelope into tiny pieces and tossed them into the fireplace. As she straightened, a movement at the window caught her eye. She froze there, not breathing, still half bent toward the cold fireplace, her hand extended. The glimmer of white at the window, behind the sheeting blur of rain, had been, she was sure of it, a human face. There had been eyes. She was certain there had been eyes staring in at her. The wind's shout took on a personal, threatening note. She was rigid for a long time, never taking her eyes from the window. But nothing moved there now, except the water on the windowpane. Beyond it, there was blackness, and that was all. The only sounds were the threshing of the trees, the roar of the water, the ominous howl of the wind. If only Ben would come home. If only she weren't so alone. She shivered and pulled Ben's coat tighter around her and told herself she was becoming a morbid fool. Nevertheless, she found the aloneness intolerable. Her ears strained to hear prowling footsteps outside the windows. She became convinced that she did hear them, slow and heavy. Well, perhaps Ben could be reached at the hotel where he sometimes stayed. She no longer cared whether her homecoming was a surprise to him. She wanted to hear his voice. She went to the telephone and lifted the receiver. Oh, the line was quite dead. The wires were down, of course. She fought panic. Now, the face at the window had been an illusion, a trick of light. And the sound of footsteps was an illusion, too. Actual ones would be inaudible in the noise made by the wild storm. Nobody would be out tonight. Nothing threatened her, really. The storm was held at bay behind these walls, and in the morning, the sun would shine again. The thing to do was to make herself as comfortable as possible and settle down with a book. There was no use going to bed. She couldn't possibly sleep. She would only lie there wide awake and think of that face at the window and hear those footsteps. She would get some wood and build a fire in the fireplace. She hesitated at the top of the cellar stairs. The light, as she switched it on, seemed insufficient. The concrete wall at the foot of the stairs was dank with moisture and somehow gruesome. And wind was chilling her ankles. Rain was beating in through the outside door to the cellar because that door was standing open. The inner bolt sometimes didn't hold, she knew very well. If it had not been carefully closed, the wind could have loosened it. It took her a long minute to nerve herself to go down the steps and reach out into the darkness for the door latch. The wind helped her and slammed the door resoundingly. She jammed the rusty bolt home with all her strength and then tested it to make sure it would hold. She almost sobbed with relief of knowing it to be firm against any intruder. She had only to get an arm full of wood. Then she could have a fire. She would have light and warmth and comfort. She would forget these terrors. The cellar smelled of dust and old moisture. The beams were fuzzed with cobwebs. There was only the one dim bulb. The wood pile was in the far corner, away from the light. She stopped and peered around. Nothing could hide here. The cellar was too open, the supporting stanchions too slender to hide a man. She almost ran to the wood pile. What was it? Not a noise. Something she had seen as she hurried across the dusty floor. Something odd. She searched with her eyes. Why, it was the spark of light she had seen where no spark should be. Her eyes widened, round and dark as a frightened deer's. Her old trunk that stood against the wall was open, just a crack. And from the crack came this tiny pinpoint of reflected light to prick the cellar's gloom. She went toward it like a woman hypnotized. It was only one more insignificant thing, like the envelope on the table, the vision of the face at the window, the open door. There was no reason for her to feel so smothered in terror. Yet, she was sure she had not only closed the lid of the trunk, but clamped it shut. She was sure because she kept two or three old coats in it, wrapped in newspapers and tightly shut away from moths. But now, the lid was raised perhaps an inch, and the twinkle of light was still there. She threw back the lid.
1: For one moment, she stood looking down into the trunk, while each detail of its contents burned itself on her brain. Each tiny detail was indelibly clear and never to be forgotten. She could not have stirred a muscle in that moment. Horror was a black cloak thrown around her, stopping her breath, hobbling her limbs. Then her face dissolved into formlessness, and she slammed down the lid and ran up the stairs like a mad thing. She was breathing again, in deep sobbing breaths that tore at her lungs.
2: She shut the door at the top of the stairs with a crash that shook the house. Then she turned the key.
1: Her old trunk had held the curled up body of a woman. Her first impulse was to get out of the house. But in the time it took her to get to the front door, she remembered the face at the window. Oh, perhaps she hadn't imagined it after all. Perhaps it was the face of a murderer. A murderer waiting for her out there in the storm, ready to spring on her out of the dark and the rain. Oh, she fell into the big chair, her huddled body shaken by great tremors. She couldn't stay here, not with that thing in her trunk. Yet she dared not leave. Her whole being cried out for Ben. He would know what to do. She closed her eyes, opened them again, rubbed them hard. The picture still burned into her brain as if it had been etched with acid. Her hair, loosened, fell in soft, straight wisps around her forehead, and her mouth was slack with terror. She had not seen the face of the woman. The head had been tucked down into the hollow of the shoulder, and a shower of fair hair had fallen over it. The woman had worn a red dress. One hand had rested near the edge of the trunk, and on its third finger, there had been a man's ring, a signet bearing the raised figure of a rampant lion with a small diamond between its paws. It had been the diamond that caught the light. The little bulb in the corner of the cellar had picked out this ring from the semi-darkness and made it stand out like a beacon. She would never be able to forget it. Shudders continued to shake her. She bit her tongue and pressed her hand against her jaw to stop the chattering of her teeth. She drew the coat closer about her, trying to dispel the mortal cold that held her. Slowly, something beyond the mere fact of murder, of death, began to penetrate her mind. Slowly, she realized that beyond this fact, there would be consequences. That body in the cellar was not an isolated phenomenon. Some train of events had led to its being there and would follow its discovery there. There would be policemen. At first, the thought of policemen was a comforting one. Big, brawny men in blue who would take the thing out of her cellar and take it away so she never need think of it again. Then she realized it was her cellar, hers and Ben's, and policemen are suspicious and prying. Would they think she had killed the woman? Could they be made to believe she never had seen her before? Or would they think Ben had done it? Would they take the letters in the white envelopes and Ben's absences on business, and her own visit to her sister, about which Ben had been so helpful, and out of them, build a double life for him? Would they insist that the woman had been a discarded mistress who had hounded him with letters until out of desperation he had killed her? Well, that was a fantastic theory, really. But the police might do that. They might. Her craving for Ben became a frantic need. If only he would come home. Come home and take that body away. Hide it somewhere so the police couldn't connect it with this house. He was strong enough to do it. She crouched there, shaking. It was as if the jaws of a great trap had closed on her. On one side, the storm and the silence of the telephone. And on the other, the presence of the prowler under that still, cramped figure in her trunk. She was caught between them, helpless. As if to accent her helplessness, the wind stepped up its shriek and a tree crashed thunderously out on the road. She heard glass shatter. Her quivering body stiffened like a drawn bow. Was it the prowler attempting to get in? She forced herself to her feet and made a round of the windows. All the glass was intact. Nothing could make her go down into the cellar to see if anything had happened there. The voice of the storm drowned out all but the sound of the clock. Yet she couldn't rid herself of the fancy that she heard footsteps going round and round the house, that eyes sought an opening and spied upon her. A kind of numbness began to come over her, as if her capacity for fear were exhausted. She went back to the chair and curled up in it. 11. Midnight. She huddled there, not moving,
0: Not thinking, not even afraid, only numb for another hour. Then the storm held its breath for a moment, and in the brief space of silence, she heard footsteps, firm and quick and loud. A key turned in the lock, the door opened, and Ben came in. He was dripping, dirty, and white with exhaustion, but it was Ben. Once she was sure of it, she flung herself on him, babbling incoherently of what she had found. He kissed her lightly on the cheek and took her arms down from around his neck. And he said,
3: Here, my dear. You get soaked. I'm drenched to the skin. Oh, I had to walk in from the crossroads. What a night.
0: She tried again to tell him of the past hours, but again he cut her short.
3: No, now, wait a minute, my dear. I can see you're bothered about something, but just wait till I get into some dry things, and then I'll come down and we'll talk things over. Now, suppose you rustle up some coffee and toast. Oh, I'm done up. The whole trip out was a nightmare. And I didn't know if I'd ever make it from the crossing. No, I've been hours.
0: Yes, he did look tired, she thought with concern. Now that he was back, she could wait. The past hours have taken on the quality of a nightmare, horrifying, but curiously unreal. With Ben here, so solid and commonplace and cheerful, she began to wonder if the hours were a nightmare. She even began to doubt the reality of the woman in the trunk, although she could see her as vividly as ever. Perhaps only the storm was real. She went to the kitchen and began to make fresh coffee. The chair, still wedged against the kitchen door, was a reminder of her terror. And now that Ben was home, it seemed silly. And she put it back in its place by the table. He came down very soon, before the coffee was ready. Oh, how good it was to see him in that old gray bathrobe of his hands thrust into its pockets. She was almost shamefaced when she told him of the face in the window, the open cellar door, and finally of the body in the trunk. None of it, she saw quite clearly now, could possibly have happened. Ben said so, without hesitation. But he came to put an arm around her. He said,
3: Well, now, you poor child, the storm has scared you to death, and I don't wonder. Yeah, it's given you the jitters.
0: She smiled dubiously. She said, Yes, I'm almost beginning to think so. Now that you're back, it seems so safe, but you will look in the trunk, Ben. I've got to know. I can see her so plainly. How could I imagine a thing like that?
3: Of course I'll look, if it'll make you feel better. Then I'll do it now. Then I can have my coffee in peace.
0: He went to the cellar door and opened it and snapped on the light. Her heart began to pound once more, a deafening roar in her ears. She could not have imagined it. It was incredible that she could have believed for a minute that her mind had played such tricks on her. In another moment, Ben would know it too. She heard the thud as he threw back the lid of the trunk. She clutched at the back of the chair, waiting for his voice. It came in an instant.
3: There's nothing here but a couple of bundles. Come take a look.
0: Nothing? Her knees were weak as she went down the stairs, down into the cellar again. It was still musty and damp and draped with cobwebs. The light was still dim. It was just as she remembered it, except the wind was whistling through a broken window and rain was spattering in on the bits of shattered glass on the floor. The branch lying across the sill had removed every scrap of glass from the frame and left not a single jagged edge. Ben was standing by the open trunk, waiting for her. His stocky body was a bulwark. He said,
3: You see, there's nothing. Just some old clothes of yours, I guess.
0: She went to stand beside him. Was she losing her mind? Would she now see that crushed figure in there, see the red dress, the smooth, shining knees when Ben could not, and the ring with the diamond between the lion's paws? Her eyes looked almost reluctantly into the trunk. But why, it is empty. There were the neat, newspaper-wrapped packages she'd put away so carefully, just as she had left them deep in the bottom of the trunk. And nothing else. Why, she must have imagined the body. She was light with the relief the knowledge brought her. The actual physical danger did not exist and never had existed.
3: The threat of the law hanging over Ben had been based in a dream. And she said,
1: I dreamed it all. I must have. Yet it was so horribly clear, and I wasn't asleep, and I thought, oh, Ben, I thought...
4: This channel is currently offline for essential maintenance and will be back as soon as possible. Please check back soon.
3: What was it you thought?
0: She backed away from him. He moved then. It was only to take his hands from his pockets to stretch his arms toward her, but she stood there for an instant staring at the thing that left her stricken with a voiceless scream forming in her throat. She was never to know whether his arms had been outstretched to take her within their shelter or to clutch at her white neck, for she turned and fled, stumbling up the stairs in a mad panic of escape. He shouted,
2: Janet! Janet!
0: His steps were heavy behind her. He tripped on the bottom step and fell on one knee and cursed. Terror lent her strength and speed. She could not be mistaken. Although she had seen it only once, she knew that on the little finger of his left hand, there had been the same, the unmistakable ring the dead woman had worn. Oh, the blessed wind snatched the front door from her and flung it wide, and she was out in the safe, dark shelter.

This is Nelson Olmsted. The story you heard tonight was written by a woman and was about a woman. In the moments that remain tonight, and while you're in such a wonderful, sleepless mood, I'd like you to hear the famous poem Edgar Allan Poe wrote about a woman, his wife. Here is Annabel Lee.

It was many and many a year ago in a kingdom by the sea that a maiden there lived whom you may know by the name of Annabel Lee. And this maiden she lived with no other thought than to love and be loved by me. I was a child, and she was a child in this kingdom by the sea. But we loved with a love that was more than love, I and my Annabel Lee, with a love the winged seraphs of heaven coveted her and me. And this was the reason that long ago, in this kingdom by the sea, a wind blew out of a cloud, chilling my beautiful Annabel Lee, so that her high-born kinsmen came and bore her away from me, to shut her up in a sepulcher in this kingdom by the sea. The angels, not half so happy in heaven, went envying her and me. Yes, this was the reason, as all men know in this kingdom by the sea, that the wind came out of the cloud by night, chilling and killing my Annabel Lee. But our love, it was stronger by far than the love of those who were older than we, of many far wiser than we. And neither the angels in heaven above nor the demons down under the sea can ever dissever my soul from the soul of the beautiful Annabel Lee. For the moon never beams without bringing me dreams of the beautiful Annabel Lee. And the stars never rise but I see the bright eyes of the beautiful Annabel Lee. And so, all the night tide, I lie down by the side of my darling, my life and my bride, in her sepulcher there by the sea, in her tomb by the side of the sea.

0: hope you're not hungry, dear Henry, dear Henry. I've just burnt the roast and I've ruined the spuds.
1: Well, that's a nice thing, isn't it? After I've been working...
0: Henry, I've got me secret supply.
1: You don't mean...
0: Polo mints.
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Good evening, ladies and gentlemen. I saw a movie the other night that applied both to Org de Cool and to you. It had to do with the American shipbuilding program. One of the locals looked right out at the audience from the screen and explained that these new vessels aren't being built only in the shipyards, but everywhere in the country. The parts and materials come from practically every state in the Union. He went on to say that nowadays the coal mines aren't just digging coal, they're digging ships. In other words, coal is a basic raw material, which explains why you might not always be able to get as much of that good auger coal as you've been accustomed to, as quickly as you've been accustomed to getting it. But I know you'll be patient, and I know you'll cooperate when you realize the reason for any delays or shortages that may occur. The reason is that coal is helping to win the war. Besides, auger coal is so good that it's worth waiting for. Remember, when you have auger, you have one of the smokeless coals, which means that it's clean burning. You can have a comfortable home with less furnace tending than usual because this coal holds its fire so long. And you find it possible to keep fuel bills down because of auger's extra heat content. I'll tell you at the end of the program how to find your auger from OLGA dealer, and he'll tell you the rest of the story. And now, suppose we let the hermit tell his.

The hermit knows of them all. Turn out your lights. Turn them out. Have you heard the story of the Crimson Hand? Huh? Then listen while the hermit tells you the story.

0: Temple Hunter. Imagine you coming out of Paris at a time like this.
1: What do you mean?
0: Great Scotland. Everyone who has 2 coins to rub together is leaving.
1: You're still here, Max?
0: Naturally, I haven't 2 coins. Add to that the fact that I'm a girl from down Germany, and you know why I'm sticking around.
1: I know too, but
0: Temple, a sight for sore eyes. Don't think I'm not glad to see you. How's Margaret?
1: Well, we're anxious to find a place to live. Margaret wants to do some painting, and I've got a story that wants to be written.
0: Say, how would you like to live in the street for a few months?
1: I haven't sold the store yet.
0: Now listen, old man. I know of a place on Rue Noir you can rent for a song.
1: Yeah?
0: You remember hearing about Leo and Paul's home?
1: No.
0: Sure, well, I've written a dozen articles about them.
1: Don't remember.
0: Well, Leo took her jewels and savings and her fabulously wealthy husband and sailed to America about a month ago. I give her credit. She could see the handwriting on the wall. They've gone for good.
1: So?
0: Well, their house is for rent. I saw the agent just yesterday at lunch. He said everyone was moving out of Paris. No one wanted to move in. So there you are. Where do I get my hat? I'll take you over to Milton. In 15 minutes, you have the keys to number 5 Rue Noir.
2: Something strange about this old house, Temple. Silence is heavy and mysterious. It's as if the owner is awakening behind closed doors, ready to come out and strike doom.
1: Margaret was speaking of the old house we rented at number 5, Rue Noir. We rented it 4 months before a tragedy struck the city. 4 months before the arrogant Nazis marched down the boulevards of the most light-hearted city in the world, Paris. Margaret and I dreamed of coming here years before when we were students at Berkeley. We had hoarded pennies to come here where I might do some writing and Margaret would paint. And now we were settled in the old-fashioned house of a rich couple who had gone to America. It was filled with treasures. Library of priceless first editions. Rich, heavily embroidered draperies and tapestries. Oriental rugs and dark mahogany panels. I told Margaret it was a lavish display of wealth that made the place seem promising.
2: Nonsense, Temple. It's not the ostentatious display that gets me down. The atmosphere of every room. Dark and so odor.
1: If we could afford to have servants so that you could hear people moving around, it wouldn't seem so strange to you.
2: Maybe not.
1: Oh, I should never have allowed Max to talk me into renting it. Too lavish for us.
2: You said it. We've been here 2 weeks, and I haven't put a verse to the candle.
1: My typewriter's got all the dust.
2: And if you don't take me to some gay place for dinner right now, I shall be seized with a desire to throw one of these claws and vases at you.
1: Put on your horse, live in a pucker. Here we go.
3: Remember the place Max told me about just off the Rue Washington where they sell the best spaghetti the side of heaven?
1: So we took to hunting out cheerful places to eat. Places where there was lots of light and laughter and smart conversation. Our house, which we had rented for a song, wasn't turning out successfully. Margaret was right. There was an atmosphere over every room and house. A feeling that persisted during all hours of the day, as well as making me sleep fitfully at night. I had been wondering over and over to myself, coming events cast their shadows before. Coming events cast their shadows before. We had lived at number 5 Rue Noir for about 10 days before the first weird thing occurred. It was raining that night. A steady downpour. We had a late dinner and returned by cab to another place.
2: Wait, Temple. I want to put my hat on my coat before I slip off my clothes.
1: Walks
2: from the cab to the house
1: will
2: turn into a French
1: rain. Sit in the cab. Madame Brown must have left an umbrella in the stand. I'll bring it out.
2: Never mind. I'm ready for the dash. Here it goes.
1: All right. Got the key right here.
2: Even this museum should be welcome on a night like this.
1: I'll light the log in the library. That should be the most comfortable room in a night like this.
2: Are you sure the roof doesn't leak in this house? I can feel the rain falling on me right now.
1: Margie, you should be the writer in this family. Your imagination works overtime.
2: You know it's as bad as a tomb in here.
1: Well,
3: Wait 5 minutes. This fire will make the room as warm as toast. Grab your chair.
2: If you don't mind, I think I'll sit right in the fire.
3: No. Isn't this cozy?
2: Better.
3: Give me the right smile, and any minute I'll go fix you a cup of hot chocolate.
2: Oh, that would taste good.
3: At your service, m'lady.
2: You're in a happier mood tonight, Temple.
3: Oh, after you, Betty. You know, I think I'll be up early tomorrow morning and start my story. I'm through wasting time. I'll be back in a minute with hot chocolate.

0: draperies at the window.
1: What do you think you saw? Someone peeking in?
0: Look.
1: Okay. Oh, well, if there was anyone at the window, they're gone now. We could have heard you scream all over town.
0: I didn't see anyone looking in at the window. I saw a hand.
1: Margaret.
0: I did. It reached right around the drapery. Saw the fingers. They were bright red, covered with blood.
1: Oh, what's got into you? You know, such a thing is impossible. If you saw a hand, it would be a person. There's no one behind here. There, you see?
0: I don't care what you see. Or how impossible it seems. Saw a hand. A hand red with blood.
1: I'm not going to allow you to let your imagination run away with you this way. I'm going back to the pantry and fix the hot chocolate, just as I intended to do.
0: Ed, why don't you dare leave me? I don't want any hot chocolate. I want to get out of this house.
1: Oh, honey, you know, that's impossible. I paid 3 months' rent here. We can't afford to move out.
0: You can stay. I'm leaving.
1: Now, wait a minute. You've allowed your nerves to get the better of you.
0: Careful. Look at this book on the table.
1: Yes, I see.
0: But you're not looking closely. See? There's a crimson stain on the book. Just as if the hand had touched it.
1: But that's not a fresh stain, Martin.
0: What does it matter? I picked up this book before. I know this thing was never written, doesn't I?
1: Nonsense.
0: Stop calling everything I say nonsense. You know that I'm observing. And I say the stain was never on this book until tonight.
1: All right. Let's forget about it now and go to bed. Will you calm your fears any? In the morning I'll call the police and have them look around the house. Please, Margaret. Don't sit there staring wildly. Nothing is going to harm us. Just the atmosphere of this house and your imagination. You'll find it better get you down. Come on, dear. We'll get out of this room. The hours of the night instant on. I knew Margaret was not sleeping. It was dark. Outside, the rain was still coming down. It made a mournful sound against the window panes. I was ashamed of finding that I, too, was allowing my imagination to get the better of me. I could actually believe that the rain was a million fingers tapping on the pane. And then I heard another sound. Did I? Oh, of course not. It was fancy running around again. What was it? Sounds like someone's tapping on the door.
0: What did you say, Temple?
1: Oh, was I talking out loud?
0: Yes. I know what you said. Someone is tapping on the door.
1: Gosh, for a minute, I did think that. But it's just the rain against the windows.
0: No, it isn't, Temple. What is it?
1: Who's out there? I say, who's out there? Oh, listen, that was foolish. Just darn foolishness. We know very well there's no one outside this door.
0: I'm not sure. Neither am I. Timber,
1: wait,
0: stop. Something is coming right through the door. Look at it. Flying around the room. Do you see? It's a hand. A young hand. Flying around.

flying in space in the bedroom of Margaret and Temple Hunter is a human hand attached to nothing. How and who will explain this strange phenomenon to the two frightened people, this weird psychic?

orange coal you've been using, you pick another size, if they're of the same good coal as a smokeless type. No matter what the size, you get the benefit of the same extra high heat content, which can mean an adequate heating job with less coal. The same long-burning quality that can enable you to cut down on furnace tending, and the same ready response to the dampers, which can mean a more evenly heated home without waste of coal. One more suggestion. Keep your furnace or room heater clean so you don't waste coal. Incidentally, if you burn off the coal, chances are your heating system can stay cleaner. I'll tell you at the end of the program how to find your Orca dealer. That name is spelled O-L-G-A. Now, suppose we let the hermit get back to the matter in hand.

0: is the next night. And in the library, where the night before, Margaret first saw the vision of the Crimson Hand, sit three people. Yep. Margaret and their friend, the journalist, Max Hansen. Listen.
1: So that's the story, Max. You can see why we didn't call in the police.
2: Yeah. If it were anyone but you two telling me the story, I'd think you'd take me the opium pipe.
3: After such an experience, it's enough to drive anyone to it.
1: All day I've been trying to convince myself it was a hallucination.
3: But it wasn't. Max has got to take it to that agent to get our money back so we can move out of here.
2: It's going to be difficult to make him believe a story like this.
3: I don't care if it is. You're leaving here as soon as we can get back.
2: Sure, don't stay because of me. You come over to my place tonight. There's just one thing I want you to do. After all, I am a journalist, and if there's anything to your story, I'd like to see it repeated.
1: It probably never will happen again.
2: Kemp, you're not trying to pull my leg, are you?
1: I don't blame you for asking that question, but the answer is no.
2: Well, after you saw the hand flying around in your room, what then?
1: It just seemed to disappear. We got up and dressed, called a cab, and went out for breakfast. We spent the rest of the day hunting for you. We haven't been near the house until we came in just now with you.
2: Mm. And this is the book you spoke of, Margaret?
3: Yes.
2: This is one of Paul Perone's favorite philosophers. Kind of strange he didn't take the book with him.
1: Max, tell me something about the couple who lived here.
2: Oh, they were colorful. I thought you'd remember some of the things I'd written about them. You didn't. Lena Perone was one of the most beautiful women I've gazed upon. Soft brown hair, light brown eyes. Very unusual almond shape. Ivory skin, a lithe, slender body. Oh, you can't describe her. She was just different. Her mind, her thoughts. And Paul? Well, he was the type you cast in the cinema as the super successful businessman. Because of his steel gray hair and smile. But he is the intellectual artist. Kind and warm. Like old wine.
1: And very wealthy.
2: Yes, very wealthy and older than Lena. But I've never known a couple so much in love as these two. I was here in this house the night before they left for America. In this very room, sitting in a chair Temple is in now. Paul sat where Margaret is sitting. And Lena on a stool at his feet. And this book you speak of, Paul had it in his hand. Lena was looking up at him.
3: So ask Paul for you to leave the things you love.
1: You mean my books, my treasures?
3: Yes.
1: They are things I love. But their degree compared to you is quite
3: possible. Are you in love, America, Paul? It is new and shining.
1: How do you know? You have not been here since a little girl.
3: Yes. But Max is older. All but the real things. The savvy. Every day she grows more like an old woman whose body deepens with the years. And we will see her soon. And I am afraid.
1: Lena, afraid? Never has she been afraid of anything.
3: Only growing old and being swallowed up by time. Our friends, they are gone, and time, it is living years now. Oh, Paul, you are so good to take me to America. Look, in my handbag are these tickets. I will sleep with them under my pillow tonight. They are tickets to freedom. Freedom from growing old in a dying cabin.
1: It will never die, Lena.
3: You hear that, Max? The French, they play blind men's ghosts with the Nazis.

0: never not fighting.
1: Paris will never die. Persons like us, we should be true to the Paris that has rocked us gently in its arms and fed our happiness.
0: Oh, no, Paul. You must not talk like that. Put the office down. Let us get out of this room. It is stifling me. It is reaching out, trying to hold us here. Come, Max. Come, Paul. Let us go out and sing and be gay on our last night in Paris. Come quickly. Stop the wind.
2: So we went out. And I said goodnight to them and goodbye in one of the bright cafes. They were happy and singing. Paul forgot that his heart was wrapped up in Paris. He was shouting, "Off to freedom."
0: Then she too was afraid of him. It stifled her.
2: Yes, but she had seen those strange phenomena as you have.
0: She got away just in time. There is something in this house. It is in this very room.
2: I see. A little past midnight. It's 2:01. If nothing occurs, we'll leave and forget it all. And we'll call it a bad dream, it seems to me.
0: I'll stay here. If you want to, we'll leave. If you're willing to pack with me when it's time to leave.
2: Of course.
0: Max, do you feel something what's next about this house?
2: No. It only seems strange not to have Leo and Paul here.
1: He was here many times and was filled with people. Naturally, it did not affect. Naturally, it would. Margaret, isn't it? Why did you stay alone?
0: I'm listening. I heard it again.
2: Heard what?
0: Tapping. You hear it?
2: Yes. Come on. Let's have a look around.
1: Didn't sound as if it was a library door. It was distinct. It was far away.
2: Well, as you can see, there's no one out here.
1: No.
2: Stand still. Let's listen again. I hear the tapping sound, but I can't locate where it comes from. We'll keep looking.
0: Where are you going first?
2: To your room. That's where you say you saw the hand the second time. Suppose you ever had lights.
1: Oh, here.
2: Nothing here.
1: No.
2: Tapping sound seems further away.
1: Yes.
2: Well, I'm going to locate what that is and take them away.
0: We know what it is. It's a hand, Sergeant.
1: Let him discover for himself, Mother.
2: Let's see. This door leads to the kitchen and the servants' quarters.
1: I get the light.
2: Tapping is stronger out here.
1: I think it's Max.
2: Have you ever been down the cellar?
1: We have no reason to go down there.
2: We're going now. Come on.
1: What's down here?
2: Hundreds of boxes of treasures of pearl we have shipped here from all over the world. And one of the finest wine cellars in the world. But it'll be locked up, waiting for the master to return. I've been down here before. Last time was to get a bottle of 100-year-old port.
1: Wow. We've been living over something like that?
2: Wish I could show. Well, you see, this is a fine hiding place for a prowler who might want to play tricks on you to get you out of the house.
1: Is that what you think it is, Hank?
2: I got a hunch.
0: Listen.
1: That door is coming from down here.
2: Sure it is. It's in the cellar.
1: Behind this door?
2: Yes. The wine cellar.
1: The door is not tight. Iron door, too.
2: Well,
1: we've got to get it open somehow.
2: Set it.
3: Look, I think I can break the lock with this.
1: Well, we can try. Give it to me. Stand back, Margaret.
3: Making any headway?
1: Yes, I think. I can break the lock.
0: What do you think
2: of him,
0: man?
2: I haven't the slightest idea. But there's something behind that door making a sound.
0: You should have gotten the police.
2: And we'll scoop our score, nothing doing.
1: I've got it.

0: body of a man. Max identified it before he called the police. It was Paul Perron. We helped to piece together the story of how he got there. But up to now, Lena Perron has not been found. They're quite certain she never came to America. And Perron never went anywhere but down to the cellar where his old man was. Someone had locked him in there and left him to die. For hours, he must have tried to make himself whole. For days, he must have tried to break open the door. His right hand was cut and covered with blood. Flesh was torn away. The bones of the wrist were broken. It seemed to be hanging to the arm by a thread. Margaret said,
1: "You don't think his wife... You don't think that she locked him in there to die. Max, you said they loved each other so much."
0: I said that. I believe it. But she was afraid of growing old. And afraid of everything old. And if Paul Brown was going down the hill, she wanted to find him.
2: I'm afraid I think so.
0: That's what all of Paris believed, too. If it hadn't been for the fact that we saw a ghostly thing, a crimson hand floating in the upper rooms of the house, why then a few months later, the horrible crime could have been blamed to the invaders of Paris and Lila would have gone free. But now when they find her, she will be arrested for the murder of Paul Perron, who died a horrible death in the cellar of his house and led us to his grave by a crimson.

0: love you more than soul and heart, committed a crime that she thought would be buried from sight forever. She did not reckon with a ghostly hand that led three people to the grave of her victim. Turn on your lights. Turn them on.
1: 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In many cities, you can locate your Olga dealer by turning to the coal section of your classified telephone directory. There you will find the dealers listed under Olga, called OLGA. In other cities, you can obtain the name of your Olga dealer by running to the station to which you're listening. Remember, Olga is not only one of the smokeless coals, but also is given the famous Olga dustless treatment at the mine. It's the only coal which receives this patented treatment. Olga combines the maximum number of good qualities in one coal. And remember this, too. America combines so many good qualities in one nation that every American wants to buy war bonds and stamps to a limit of his ability. Every dollar put into war bonds and stamps gives a body blow to the Axis now and a helping hand to those boys of ours who are fighting for liberty the world over on land, at sea.

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How the night was in the room.

0: hope you're not hungry, dear Henry, dear Henry. 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
1: Well, that's a nice thing, isn't it? After I've been working
0: Henry,
1: all day...
0: Henry, I've got me secret supply.
1: You don't mean...
0: Polo mints.
1: Yum, yum.
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0: Flight 23, rocket ship Luna, arriving from Moon at rocket cradle 4, is Section.
1: Mommy, is that it? Is that the one with Daddy on it?
2: Billy, I told you before, Daddy's spaceship arrived here several hours ago. The spaceship from Mars has been here since 11 o'clock.
1: Then where is he? Why don't I see my daddy?
2: Because, darling, all the soldiers have to go through quarantine and army regulations and all sorts of things.
1: Why, my daddy's a space soldier. I'll bet he had all sorts of adventures. I'll bet he had...
0: Attention, please.
2: Quiet, Billy. Listen.
0: All relatives of military personnel of rocket ship Militant, Flight 82 from Mars, holding blue cards, report to Gate 5.
2: Oh, Billy, that's us. The soldiers are going to come out in a few minutes. Come on, darling, come on.
1: Will he know me, Mama? Will Dad know me? Will I know him?
2: Watch where you're walking, Billy. Of course he'll know you, dear. He'll see me first, and then he'll see you.
1: All I ever saw was his picture.
2: Stand by that rope, Billy. We can see Gate 5 from here.
1: Boy, he'll tell me all about the war on Mars.
2: Oh, Billy, it's so good to have him back. 5 years. 5 long years.
1: Can I see the spaceship later, huh, Mom? Later, maybe?
0: Relatives of military personnel of spaceship Militant, please do not cross the white line.
2: They're starting to come out now.
1: Oh, look! That man there in the white uniform, he's an atomic gunner. My picture book tells all about them.
2: 11 weeks on a spaceship getting to Mars. 11 weeks coming back to Earth. And more than 4 years fighting on Mars. 5 years. Billy, stand back. Don't cross the white line.
0: Flight 7, rocket ship crater from Earth to Moon, will blast off in 8 minutes. From Rocket Grill 9, West Section, clear area, clear area.
1: Over there, look, Mommy, a band. They're going to play music.
2: They're welcoming the soldiers home, Billy. The first soldiers home from the war on Mars.
1: More soldiers are coming out, Mommy.
2: Oh, Billy, I'm so excited.
1: Do you see him yet? Hey, Mom, that's a rocketeer with the green uniform. Oh, boy, he shoots rocket guns.
2: I don't see him. I don't see him yet. So many men, so many.
1: Can I have a drink of water, Mama? I'm thirsty.
2: I don't see him yet. I still don't see him.
1: I want a drink.
2: Billy, not now. Oh, look, I think that's Daddy. No. No, it's not. Oh, Michael, where are you?
1: I'm going to show my daddy my toy gun. We'll play space soldier together. We'll have fun.
2: Billy, I see him. I see your daddy.
1: Where? Which one is he?
2: Wave to him, Billy. He's looking around to see if we're here. In the yellow uniform over there. Michael! Michael, darling, here we are, Michael.
1: He sees us, Mommy. He's running to us and pushing the other people away.
2: Oh, he looks so wonderful. Tired. Michael! Michael!
1: But, Mommy, why are you crying?
2: Because he's come home, dear. Michael's come home.
1: Hey, Dad, here we are. You're home. Hey, Daddy.
2: Here he comes. Oh, Michael.
3: Mary. Mary, darling.
2: It's so long since I've held you. But, Michael, you've got to meet your son.
3: Hello, son.
2: Hello. Is that all you've got to say to your daddy?
3: Oh, he doesn't have to say anything. Just let me look at him.
2: Oh, you've got forever to do that now, darling. Because you're home. Our soldier.

0: 3 o'clock in the afternoon, Mom. Why is Daddy asleep?
1: He was tired, Billy. He wanted to rest.
0: He didn't talk much when we came home, did he?
1: No, but he will. You and he will have a lot to talk about.
0: Hey, I think I heard him getting up.
1: Well, we'll open the door carefully and peek in. Now be quiet in case he's still asleep.
2: It's all right. I'm awake.
1: Oh, well, you slept 2 hours.
2: Oh, I haven't been asleep. I'm just lying here.
1: Is something wrong, Michael? Do you feel all right?
2: Oh, sure, sure. Just can't get used to being home.
1: I'll make a snack for you. Billy, now you can talk to your father.
2: Come here, son. Sit on the bed.
0: Okay, Dad.
3: I'll call you when everything's ready.
2: What do you want to tell me, Billy?
0: I don't know.
2: But your mother said...
0: Well, do you like me?
2: Well, of course I like you.
0: Will you play with me?
2: Well, I'm a little tired, son, but I guess it can be arranged. What do you want to play?
0: Soldiers, space soldiers. You're a soldier and
2: play I'll something else.
0: You don't like me.
2: Just play something else, that's all.
0: But all the kids think it's swell my dad's a space soldier. Nobody else in my gang has a dad who's gone to Mars. I told him when my dad came home, he showed me how to play real soldier and
2: stop
0: we'd have
2: fights. Stop talking about it.
0: Yes, sir.
2: And don't say yes, sir, to me. I don't ever want to hear you say that. Well, stop crying. Men aren't supposed to cry. Space soldier. For 200 years, the world hasn't had a war. For 200 years, the human race finally got peace. Federated world in the years after 2000. Science flourishes. Civilization grows. Then we learn how to travel in outer space. First the moon for scientific observations. Then we go on to other planets. Mars. The one planet we know is capable of sustaining human life. And all the 200 years of peace gets rotted away. Because the Earth wants to explore Mars and the Martians object. New worlds to conquer with the Columbuses of 2,000 plus. And the interplanetary war begins. We have to fight for every canal, every inch on Mars. Well, I don't want any son of mine thinking it's so great. I hate it. Hate it.
0: I was going to play space soldier with...
2: Space soldier. What do they do? Fill you full of the romance of Mars, the mysteries of the unknown? How can you or anybody on this particular world know what it's like in that unhuman place called Mars? Play, space soldier, play. I remember the patrol. Patrol into the red grass. Blade sharp as sword and covered with that sickening ooze of the Martian vegetation. We went on patrol, 14 of us. I was the patrol leader. All right, let's stop a minute.
4: Oh!
2: You see anything?
4: Just the red grass. Wait, about a mile and a half over there, a sand belt.
2: Give me your glasses. Yeah, that's right.
5: Wherever the grass meets the sand belt, we gotta be careful. Those sand spiders, more dangerous than a cobra. One bite and you're dead in half a minute.
2: Men are all wearing shin boots.
4: We'd better put on our masks and gloves, too. Sometimes a spider crawls up the clothing.
2: Okay. 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
5: Protective gear?
4: Oh, no. It's too quiet. I've always got the feeling the Martians are around when it's this quiet.
6: Yeah, I know what you mean.
2: We'll go on now. Leo, you take 4 men and cover the left. Use electric rifles.
6: Yes, sir.
2: Admiral Roney, take 4 men and cover the right. Torpedo pistols.
6: Yes, sir.
2: Ted and I'll take the other men and move straight on. Ted, we'll use atomic shell clips in our guns. We meet opposition and have to blast them. Leo's and Mulroney's groups can cover us as we move around the area we've radiated. Better keep our belt Geiger counters handy.
4: Okay, Captain.
2: Let's move.
4: This line from the grass sticks to everything.
2: Careful. Careful of this sharp rock.
4: This certainly aren't any Martians on that sand belt, or we'd see them. They're around here at all. They're between us and the sand belt, hiding in this red grass.
6: Look out! What? Jump away! Don't step on it.
4: Good Lord, I didn't see it. A tooth flower.
2: Those flowers are hard as ivory. It's a carnivorous plant. If you walk too close to it, it'll bite your leg in half.
4: Mars. The nightmare planet.
2: And we'll keep moving. And keep your eyes peeled for killer vegetation and enemy Martians.
4: It's getting hot.
2: Always gets like a novel about this time of day.
4: Leo's group is moving ahead. Apparently they found nothing dangerous yet.
7: Hello! Hello!
2: They're waving. Everything's okay.
4: Don't be too sure. Look over there.
2: Sandstorm. Slipping across the sand belt. They come up in seconds, blast by at hundreds of miles an hour.
7: Everybody down, hit the set. Grass.
2: Who's all over us? Those grass blades like an Indian faker lying down in a bed of knives.
4: Hug the dirt. Here comes the sandstorm.
7: Seconds.
2: All right. Get up.
4: 7, 8, 9, 10, 11, 12. 2 men missing.
2: Here comes Leo.
8: Yep. 2 men, Davis and Martin.
2: What happened?
8: They're dead, sir. Wind tore Davis' jacket. Sand spider bit him. Wind carried a swarm of them into the grass.
4: What about Martin?
8: Don't know what caused it, but he's dead all right.
2: Come on. Let's take a look.
8: There he is, sir. His skin is natural, not blue the way it turns when a sand spider kills you.
2: Let me see. Good Lord.
4: What's the matter?
2: The Martians.
8: Martians?
2: I got him during the sandstorm. He must be around somewhere. Look at his back where I opened the jacket.
8: Hit by a sonic beam.
2: Right. Super sound wave gadget of theirs. Turns your guts to jelly. The Martians are here, all right. Now warn the men.
8: Lie down.
2: Give me your pocket magnet speaker, quick.
4: Here you are, sir.
2: Right. Leo, crawl in your belly over to the boys. Keep low.
8: Okay.
2: Let me know when you get there. Meanwhile, I'll talk on the magnet speaker.
8: Yes, sir.
2: The Martians will hear me. So here's some lingo they won't understand.
9: Now, get this. We got company for tea. Be trigger happy and remember the Alamo.
2: Is Leo there yet?
4: Can't see him. Wait, he's coming on the new HF talkie. Snap on your earphones. Okay, Leo.
10: No sign of the enemy. We're fanning out. We're covered by the red grass. We pass word, shoot first.
2: Good.
4: That's an electric rifle.
10: Enemy sighted. The Chelly got one. They're east 200 yards.
2: Let's move in. Give them everything.
10: Yes, sir.
2: Come on, Ted.
4: Right with you.
2: You heard her trying to crawl through this grass?
4: Torpedo pistols. Our only group has made contact.
2: Leo. Leo.
10: Yeah?
2: Whoever reaches 100 yards, throw atomic grenades.
10: Right.
4: Martians haven't returned any fire yet.
2: Yeah, they're probably waiting till we get closer. And they'll fan the area with that sonic beam of theirs.
10: Shedlow's at 100 yards. He's throwing the cookies any second. Plug your ears.
2: Check.
4: That should have cleaned them out.
2: Well, we've got to be careful. We can't go in to see. We don't have any anti-radiation gear.
4: No sound from the Martians. Nothing.
2: Leo. Leo, any report from you?
10: I think we got absolutely no sign of life.
2: Move south a few hundred yards, then east. Probe their positions.
10: Right.
4: Captain, I'm pretty sure it's all clear.
2: Yeah, you're probably right. I just feel conservative right now.
4: I'll be glad when they verify the Martians are cleaned out. This heat, this stinking grass. What a planet.
2: Well, at least the moon is dead. Why weren't we satisfied when we got to the moon? No, we had to go on to this forsaken... Listen.
4: The sonic beam. The Martians are attacking.
2: They must have had a group to the south.
4: They got someone. They're shattering them down.
2: Look over there.
4: We can't help
2: them. Just hug the dirt. Look at all those hands. Don't you think I know that? What are two of us against a Martian patrol?
4: Try to reach Leo.
2: Leo. Leo. Come in, Leo. No response.
4: I gotta get over there.
2: You're staying here. We've got to stay here and try to get out later.
4: But Leo, Leo's my brother.

0: Well, here's your snack, darling. I hope you like... Where's Billy? I thought he was in here with you.
1: He went up.
0: To play?
1: I don't know.
0: Oh, he has been so looking forward to having his daddy back. All the kids in the neighborhood are waiting to meet you. He's been boasting about you for months, ever since we got word that you were coming home.
1: Yeah, I know.
0: Michael, is something wrong? Did you and Billy have a quarrel?
1: He's a stranger to me, Mary.
0: A stranger? You're wrong, son.
1: He was just a baby when I left. I can't get used to him.
0: Oh, but you will. You can't help loving him.
1: Well, I can't get to know him until he stops this terrible business of reminding me all the time. Reminding me of what I want to forget.
0: But he's proud of you, of what you've done, of what
1: you... You know, I told him what it was really like up there. He ran out of here crying.
0: Michael!
1: Well, what do you want me to do? Throw out my chest and brag about being a hero? Pretend that a planet called Mars, that Satan himself, with the aid of a few million devils, must have created, pretend that Mars is heaven? That fighting a war so far away it takes months to get there is fun for the kiddies? I'm sorry, Mary. Just leave me alone.
0: Michael, this isn't like you.
1: How do you know what I'm like after all these years? I hardly know myself at this moment. 5 years away from people. Away even from the one world in the universe that contains human beings.
0: But there were other men with you all the time. Hundreds, thousands of them. What do you mean you were alone?
1: You don't understand.
0: Michael, darling, I'm worried about you.
1: A spaceship. Half a mile long. 11 weeks in flight. Confined quarters. The same blank faces of men torn from their planet. Catapulted into infinity. A fleck of controlled cosmic dust. Being alone. And on Mars, the base dug underground, living in plastic shells for barracks, never being able to move except on patrols. All of us men in a nightmare. And being alone, in our souls alone. Give me some coffee.
0: All right, Michael. Here you are.
1: Thanks.
0: Michael, you're home now, and you're not alone anymore.
1: Good coffee.
0: Tomorrow afternoon and evening, that is.
1: Yes?
0: I'm giving a party for you. At first, I was going to have it a surprise for you, but I think you should know.
1: I don't want a party.
0: We've our families here, and all your old friends. They want to see you, Michael. Everyone's so happy you're home.
1: Call it off.
0: But, Michael...
1: I don't want to see them. Can't you understand? I don't want to see them. Their smug hellos, their glad you're back chatter, their what's it like in another world and how's Mars, old man, questions. They wouldn't understand the answers if I could somehow force myself to talk about it.
0: But it won't be like that. They love you. They're happy that
1: you're
0: back.
1: For the last time, no.
0: Darling, you can't go on like this. Fighting the Martians in your memories and fighting the human beings who love you. For your sake, Michael, I am not going to call off the party. Everyone is coming just as I planned, and you've got to meet them and see for yourself. You've got to understand for yourself that you're home again on Earth and that you have a life to live once more.
1: Do you mean that, Mary?
0: I do, Michael, darling, I do. Because I love you.
1: Well, I'm really a stranger in this house. Not really the head of it. Still alone. A barracks filled with chintz curtains.
2: Nirvana.
1: Coffee. All right, Mary. Have your party. Without the guest of honor.

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1: Walk?
0: 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Trees, tall trees, green and yellow leaves. No red grass anywhere. The birds. What wonderful sounds they make. 5 years. Never heard a bird. The only creatures that ever made a sound up there were the Martian Contwallis. Fat, greasy lizards that screamed like tortured souls. Look at those flowers. Blue, green, burnt orange, clean white. Sweet, glorious smell. Peaceful. So peaceful in which to be alone. The grass was short, soft carpet-like blades. A carpet of green, cool and gentle. I'll just sit on the grass. Lie on the grass and rest. Rest and think. Think. I remember when Ted and I got back to command post. The Martian sky was dark. Clouds up there never looked like these clouds. We hadn't spoken to each other for a long while. How we got away alive from the ambush, I'll never know. And now we were coming to the base and the commander.
2: And that's the full report, Captain?
0: Yes, Commander.
3: That's right, sir.
2: The fourth successful ambush by the Martians in as many days. We're going to have to do something drastic to stop it. Air observation doesn't help. Endless miles of grass and sand. The Martians are small. Hide in the stuff. Take on its coloring like chameleons.
0: If it weren't for their sonic beam, those killing sound waves, they could probably handle them.
2: I know.
3: Can't the Earth Science Council work out a defense, sir?
2: Yes, they're trying to. But even if they do, till we get it up here, we'll all be decimated. I'm thinking of an old weapon. Poison gas.
0: That's an outlawed weapon, isn't it, Commander?
2: Outlawed on Earth, yes. But we're not fighting on Earth, Captain. Sometimes I wish they'd never invented spaceships. Well, let's not worry about it now. You may need some rest. Report to the hospital barracks. Take 5 days there.
0: Yes, sir.
2: Oh, one more thing. Lieutenant, of the 12 men in the patrol who were lost, one was your brother, am I right?
3: Yes, sir.
2: I'm sorry.
3: Thank you, sir.
2: Now get to the barracks and get some rest. We've got a lot to do in 5 days. That's all, gentlemen.
3: The commander is sorry. Now get to the barracks.
0: Don't take it so hard, Ted.
3: Well, why shouldn't I? It isn't just because Leo was my brother, but because he was someone special. Up here on this rotten apple called Mars, we're all people out of touch with the decent things of our world.
0: Now, look, kid,
3: every man who lives here, lives up here, he's in his own vacuum. Can't believe what's happened to him. Finding himself in a place where things that are unreal to the human mind are everyday realities. But I had something. I had the one thing that made me a human being up here. I had someone who loved me and whom I loved. And now he's dead. And I've got no one. I'm like everyone else up here now. I've got no one.

0: Mary? Mary? Mary?
1: Mommy isn't here.
0: Where is she, Billy?
1: She was crying. She went next door to the neighbors. Why'd you make my mommy cry? You're not nice. I don't like you.
0: I'm sorry, son. I guess I haven't been very nice at that. Come here, Billy. Son, I brought back a lot of bitterness from the other side of the universe. But a little while ago, I thought back to what another man told me on Mars. And I realized something that I didn't understand at the time. I'll be all right from now on, Billy. You and I are going to be real friends, real pals.
1: Can we play soldiers?
0: How would you like to play baseball or build model jet planes together? Or go on a hike in the woods?
1: Gee, that'd be swell. I'd like that.
0: You didn't care what you did with your dad, just so you did something with him, huh?
1: Mm-hmm.
0: And all you could think of was soldier, because that's what I did. Just proves how right Ted was. To be together and to love someone, that's what makes us human beings.
2: Michael!
0: Hello, Mary.
1: Daddy and I are going to play baseball and have a hike and everything. Oh, Michael. Michael.
0: It's all right now, darling. It's all right. Your soldiers come home.
3: Next week, another exciting and unusual story from the world of tomorrow, from the years beyond 2000 AD. Be sure to listen. 2000 Plus is produced by Dreyer and Winnelson Productions, Incorporated. In today's cast, Bill Griffith portrayed Mike, Joan Shea was Mary, Alan Shea was Billy, Charles Smith was Ted, and Lon Clark was the commander. The orchestra was conducted by Emerson Buckley, music composed by Elliot Jacoby, sound Walt Shaver and Adrian Penner, engineer Bob Albright. This is Ken Marvin speaking.

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1: Once upon a time there was an engineer.
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1: He had an engine and he sure had fun. He used good and plenty candy to make his train run.
3: Charlie says, love my good and plenty. Charlie says, really ring the bell. Charlie says, love my good and plenty. Don't know any other candy that I love so well.
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3: Good. That's working.
1: In the year 2104, a Federation research cruiser was launched into space. Its mission, to seek out new life. Fitted with wall-to-wall monitoring, every moment on board the Really Invincible 3 Macclesfield Division has been transmitted back to Earth. What you're about to hear took place live a while ago, 70,000 light-years from home. At the end of the last series, Captain Gordon Taylor became the first commander in history to lead his crew into a black hole. A few minutes later, they're back.
3: Anyone there? Karen! You all right, Karen?
4: Oh, I'm fine, sir.
3: That's the spirit. I think we've come through in one piece.
4: Oh, we're such a lucky ship, sir.
3: Okay, people, let's be having you. I hope you get, Doctor.
5: So that's what happens when you enter the...
3: Try not to think about it, Clark. Patterson, come on.
6: Don't judge me!
3: Okay. Put the gun down. It's only me.
4: Sir?
3: Come on, people. Rise and shine. Jackson, for God's sake, cover yourself up.
5: What the hell was that about? That was disgusting.
3: Right, as your captain, I forbid anyone to talk about what just went on in there. Be thankful we're alive. A little embarrassed, perhaps, but alive. Clive, stop thinking about it.
7: Sorry, sir.
3: Now, what we all need to do is get busy. We've a ship to run, doesn't there? There's lots to do. Any suggestions?
8: You're the captain, sir.
9: I'll go and check out the ship, sir. I'll see if anything works.
3: Yes, good. Good idea, Jackson. Good. We need things working. Come on, everyone. Get busy. Do something. Fan out.
1: Episode 1. Hole. Tuesday, the 5th of April. After a thorough examination of the ship, Chief Engineer Stuart Jackson has good and bad news.
3: So, only the toaster works?
10: Yes, sir.
3: Well, that's great news. I love toasting.
10: No, that's the bad news, sir. The only thing working is the toaster.
3: Well, if that's the bad news, then the good news must be phenomenally good.
8: Shall I take over, sir? Handle this news situation?
3: Yes, it's a good idea, Patterson. I've got toast to eat. Probably all sort itself out after a good toasty. Always remember my tutor at Space Tech. Old Metal Hand Gordy, we called him on account of his metal hand. Insisted on all of us having a good toasty before work. Feed the stomach, feed the mind, he would say.
10: Anyway, the good news...
3: So, of course, toast killed him in the end.
10: How did toast kill him?
3: Well, a slice was stuck in the toaster. He reaches in with his metal hand. Bang! Same. Damn fine tutor. Damn fine toaster.
10: But does anybody want to hear my good news?
3: Oh, go on, Jackson. Make it quick.
10: Well, the ship's buggered, but apparently we are due a free upgrade. Mm-hmm. So if I can get the emergency power up and running, we can download the upgrade from HQ and we should be okay.
3: Why didn't you say so?
10: Well, I was trying to...
3: You need to speak up. You're not the new boy anymore. We're okay. We've got an upgrade, people. Jackson sorted all out. Everyone else, toast all round.
1: The Really Invincible 3, shortly to be the Really Invincible 3.2.8, has been in space now for over 7 years. The upgrade is well overdue. And the crew celebrate in the revolving canteen with its panoramic views of never-ending blackness.
11: Now, try that.
3: Oh, great work, Jackson. A latte to be proud of. What else can we expect?
10: Well, according to this, a much larger toaster with thick and thin capabilities. Cooks all sizes, including muffins.
3: Oh, I can't wait to use it.
10: Yeah, we'll each get a laminate toilet seat with a star constellation design.
3: Oh, yes. I can't wait to use it.
8: What about weapons?
10: Yeah.
6: One new free-mounted J-76 Planet Blaster in red and cream.
8: I can't wait to use it.
6: Yeah, the plaque technology on the doors is upgraded to super polite. And the...
7: Whoa. We're revolving again. Yeah.
12: Hold on.
7: Hang on to your couch, people. This ship is well and truly back in business.
1: With a canteen that revolves at 24 varying speeds, the really invincible 3.2.8 is now one of the most sophisticated in the fleet.
13: Oh, look at this big fat Federation logo and everything. Stand back. Captain's mail for the captain of the ship. That's me. Oh, yes.
4: Would you like me to read it, sir?
13: Thank you, Karen. Anything I need to do?
4: They're giving us a new mission.
13: Bring it on.
4: They want us to go to the planet GFAC.
13: Right.
4: And sort out the call centre.
13: The call centre?
4: Yes, apparently the service has been really poor lately, and they wanted to talk to management and sort it out.
13: Call centre? But we're pioneers, for God's sake. We deal in things like black holes, not call centres.
9: Is there a difference?
8: The captain's right. This is not in our remit. Our mission statement is very clear. Seek out new life and destroy it.
4: Actually, I think it's just to seek it out, not to... You just made up the last bit.
8: I thought it was destroyed.
4: No!
8: Well, seek out new life, not services.
4: Oh, just a minute. There's another bit at the bottom of the letter. Please note your designated remit is now to seek out new life, maybe find the odd planet or two, do bits and bobs, whatever's going really.
13: Okay, people, let's brush the job off as fast as we can, then move on to something more pioneering and epoch-making. Set coordinates for the planet GFAX. And Karen, send a letter to HQ telling them we've just become the first craft in history to survive a black hole. There could be a fleet commendation in this.
4: Shall I tell them what went on inside the black hole?
13: No. Just say we went in and came out again.
4: Okay.
13: That should make them sit up a bit.
1: In recent years, all our call centres have been outsourced to GFAX, a planet 70 million miles from Earth. 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
13: OK, people, now, there may not be new life, but they're alien. 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
4: Yes. Cool. Okay.
13: Prepare to make contact.
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8: Let's just bomb the whole bloody planet.
13: Hold firm, everyone.
1: 4 hours later, the really invincible is still on hold.
13: Ah, Doctor, you've been missing the excitement.
10: I'm sorry, sir. I've just been putting the finishing touches to my latest rather groundbreaking research, which I've been working on for years, and which will blow the...
13: Yes, never mind that. Help us out with this call centre problem. What's the science angle on all this, sir?
10: It's Lionel Richie, circa 1985.
13: Right. Karen, perhaps you can tell us about these call centre operatives.
4: Well, they're called pendula verbularis, unlike earth plants. They've got brains, and they can talk, so they're good on the phone. And because they're rooted in the soil, they don't need toilet breaks, which makes them perfect.
15: Hello?
13: Oh, they're here at last.
15: Thank you for your call. You're speaking to... How can I help you today?
13: Good afternoon. Yes, all right. Yes. This is Captain Gordon Taylor from the Really Invincible 3, and I was hoping to speak to...
9: 0.2.8, sir.
13: 0.2.8. On official Earth Federation business, and I'd like to speak to your manager, please.
15: I'm afraid he's not available to take your call. Can I help you with anything?
13: Well, I don't think... actually, this is a managerial matter, and I need to talk to someone in charge.
8: Should I get the guns out, sir?
4: Leave her alone, she's nervous.
13: Listen, Yaya, I...
12: She's hung up.
4: Well, you said her name wrong.
12: But that's no excuse. They're supposed to be polite.
4: Oh, they're probably really badly paid.
3: I was hoping to invite management up to the ship. Talk things through in a civilised fashion. But, if we can't get through,
9: I could just beam them up, sir.
3: Quiet, Jackson. I'm thinking...
9: It's just... Now my tractor beam's been upgraded to tractor beam plus. It's got some nifty new features.
3: Oh, what? And is one of them to somehow locate management in all that green foliage down there and bring them up?
9: Yes. It's got an authority scan. It can isolate and beam up authority figures.
3: How the hell does it do that?
9: It scans for natural bearing, height, number of pens, size of sexual organs, stuff like that.
3: And they wouldn't have a choice?
9: No, it would be compulsory.
3: Perfect. Let's bring them up.
9: Right.
3: Show them a little human hospitality. Oh, we could have a cheese and wine.
4: Oh.
3: Mixed business with pleasure.
4: No.
3: This is a compulsory cheese and wine, particularly important today in the light of the... the black hole experience, to help us re-establish the normal, civilised boundaries of social interaction. My quarters at Ed Sharp. Non-attendance will be punishable by court-martial.
16: Thank you so much for entering me.
1: Against the wishes of Patterson, his second-in-command, Captain Gordon Taylor has decided to bring alien plant life on board the ship. Against the wishes of the whole crew, he's decided to hold a cheese and wine. They are decisions he will grow to regret.
9: It's going now, sir.
3: Right, insignia straight, everyone. Let's make a good impression. Karen, I'd like you to take charge of seeing our guests are comfortable.
4: I'm here, sir. Water in can and secateurs at the ready. Oh, I can't wait to meet them. Apparently, when they flower, they've got a heavenly scent.
17: Seeing as it's a special occasion, can I interest anyone in trying my new aftershave? I developed it myself.
3: Oh.
17: Have a sniff.
3: Clap. Tell me this isn't what you've been working on.
17: Yes, I've called it Clive.
3: Your years of groundbreaking research.
17: It's a distinctive musty scent for the confident individual man with hints of ginger and musk. I have other products as well. Shampoo, deodorant spray and roll-on.
3: Have you tested it, Clive?
17: Well, why do you think I'm asking you to try it?
9: Locked on to authority figures, sir. There's two of them. Leaving aboard in 5 seconds. Five... Four.
4: Oh, no, Captain! You put a tulip and it wasn't home.
3: Yeah, I'm making an effort.
4: But to them, it'll look like you're wearing a severed head.
3: Oh, good point. Are you sure these are management, Jackson? they're not very big, are they? In fact, they look a bit runty.
4: Oh, I think they're sweet.
3: Ugliest plants I've ever seen.
4: They're not flowering yet, sir. They can hear you.
3: Welcome to the Really Invincible 3.2.8. I am Captain Gordon Taylor, but everyone just has to call me Flashdance. Now, before we get down to the real reason you're all here, the cheese and wine, let's get the dull stuff out of the way. There have been some complaints that service hasn't been up to scratch. Calls haven't been answered, etc. Have you staffing problems? I know from experience a happy crew is a happy ship. Is it concerning wages? Do your staff have a union? It's very important. Unity is strength and all that. I thought they were supposed to be talkative.
4: They've just been uprooted, sir. They're in shock. Perhaps I should repot them. Can I get you anything? Cut back some of those dead leaves.
3: Right, that's not English, is it?
8: No, sir. Computer, auto-translate, please.
18: Kill. Destroy. Murder.

0: here.
1: Well, I think we get the gist of...
0: Annihilate?
1: Yes, yes, turn off auto-translate. Well, that's it. I think in the light of what they've told us, that we should skip talk of service issues and get straight on with the cheese and wine. Ease the situation with some old-fashioned Earth-style hospitality.
2: Are you mad, sir? They've just threatened to kill us.
1: And I've just offered them a cheese and wine. One thing will cancel out the other.
2: Their roots are spreading. I don't like the look of this.
3: Don't worry, they just need to be looked after. Perhaps we should deadhead them.
2: Good idea.
3: What have you done?
2: I was deadheading them.
3: That's not deadheading!
2: Look. Dead head. What's the problem?
1: Patterson, hand over your weapon.
2: Sir, they were a threat.
3: They're just bland.
1: I'm relieving you of your position. Hand over your weapon.
4: They might not be dead, sir. Permission to take them to the lab for analysis?
1: Analysis? You mean make them better?
4: Yes, sir.
3: I'll help you. Right. You take that one and... I'll take this one.
4: They are a little heavy.
3: Look! It's the roof! They've gone through the grating in the floor! Look at all the little chutes!
4: They're definitely not dead, sir. The roofs are sticking out any little holes. They're spreading, and God knows how far they've spread through the inner workings of the...
1: Listen! Sounds like the engine's failing.
3: Gosh, they do take quickly.
1: Exactly how far have these roots spread, Clive 55?
4: I'd say right through the air conditioning vents, the plumbing, the cable casing, into the engine and the computer systems. These plants have, in effect, taken over the whole ship.
2: Can I have my gun back, please, sir?
1: Yes.
5: Security Officer Melissa Patterson is too late. The multiplying roots of call center management are slowly strangling the whole ship.
6: Power supply is still operative, sir, but I'm afraid...
7: No cappuccinos.
1: What about lattes?
7: No, I'm sorry.
8: Damn this light! Oh, my foot! Get off me, sir! Sir, can you...
1: I think that this was the finest upgraded ship in the universe.
9: No, it's little more than a trellis. Secateurs, Jackson.
8: Thanks, sir!
6: Oh, that's better. Oh, communication from Earth, sir.
1: From Earth? Well, that's working, is it?
6: That's working fine, sir. Colonel Kingston Smith in Macclesfield HQ coming through on visual.
1: Does he have to? I'm hardly ready to...
6: And he's live.
1: Live? Well, normally there's a six-month delay.
6: Not since the upgrade.
1: Oh, good Lord. Right. Don't let on about the state of the negotiations.
10: Flash dance! Is that you?
1: Ha-ha, Kingston Smith. if you've rung to congratulate me on...
10: What the hell's going on? We're paralyzed down here. They're not answering the phone. Folk are getting angry. Society is in breakdown.
1: Right. Did you get the message about the black hole?
10: Flash dance! It's civil war down here. We need that call center up and running. Have you spoken to them?
1: I have spoken to them. We've put some points across. They've put some points across. I think we'll have the situation sorted out pretty soon.
10: Make it fast, Flash Dance. Things are breaking down. Hey, I've got to go. Who are you? Get off!
1: Righto, Kingston Smith. Is that really Macclesfield he's talking about?
6: It is, sir. What's throwing you, sir, is that it's on fire.
1: Oh.
6: We've lost contact, sir. I think they're in trouble.
1: So are we.
8: The power's failing. Everything's failing, even the oxygen system.
1: What about the toaster?
6: I'm not sure about the toaster.
8: I'll check it. This is a disaster.
6: All right, sir, I'll check the toaster. Then I'll check the oxygen.
5: What should have been a simple job sorting out service issues has turned into a matter of life and death for the ship and for planet Earth. The pressure is on for scientist Clive 55 as he analyzes cuttings of Pendula verbularis in the lab.
11: Clive?
7: Mm-hmm?
11: Why are you setting fire to their leaves?
7: To see what happens.

0: It proves that they're very much alive on account of how much they're writhing. Apparently, so they say, plants scream. Now, the human ear, you or I, can't hear it, but they say that a dog can.
1: I can hear it.
0: Can you?
1: Yeah. You're quite loud, Clive.
0: Is it?
2: Clive, what have you got for me?
0: Look.
2: Clive, I've never liked torture, and it doesn't help us.
1: Exactly.
2: I want these plants dead.
1: No!
2: Karen, we need decisive action. The toaster is toast.
1: But it's not their fault. They were uprooted. All they're trying to do is re-establish themselves.
3: Pass me those jars, will you please, sir?
2: What are they?
3: Well, various types of acid.
1: Oh, I can't watch this. Oh.
2: Karen. Carry on, Clive.
4: 7 years of service are beginning to take their toll on Karen Trex. Stuart Jackson, taking time off from fixing the oxygen supply, pays her a surprise visit in her quarters.
1: I'm on the toilet, Stuart!
5: Right. How's the Star Constellation design seat?
1: Oh, it's lovely, thanks. It feels really nice. Oh, flushes are working.
5: Plants must have got to the plumbing.
1: Yeah.
5: Oh, well.
1: At least my sound system's still working.
5: Yeah, what is that?
1: Whales mating.
5: Oh, right.
1: Whale song calms me down. I'd be a wreck otherwise.
5: Sounds like my mum.
1: Sorry?
5: Not mating, singing. She used to sing like that. She wasn't very good.
1: Oh.
5: But I miss her. Sounds.
1: I'm so lucky to have my little orchids. They're like my family. It's the only real closeness you get on board, isn't it?
5: Yeah, unless you count what happened in the black hole.
1: Oh, yeah. Yeah, that was pretty intimate.
5: Weird.
1: I know. Yucky.
5: Actually, I quite liked it. I felt like we were so close, like
1: yeah, come touching. Come on, these flowers. Just over here. Ah, right, this one I call Dad. This is Mum. Hiya, Mummy. This little old shriveled one is Auntie Sylvie. And here's the dog, Snuggles. Oh, I'd go mad without them.
5: Why is that orchid there, old Auntie Sylvie? Why is she so shriveled?
1: She's 82. You'd be shriveled, eh?
5: No, I mean, the other orchids are flourishing, but she's on her last legs.
1: Oh, well, the weeds got her a few weeks ago. They're always getting into the flower bed. It's a full-time job cutting them back. They're really... Oh, my God! Weeds!
5: Well, that must be tough.
1: They're weeds!
5: Yeah, chill out, Karen.
1: Weeds!
5: Yeah, sing with the whales, Karen. Sing with the whales.
1: No! Stuart! You accidentally beamed weeds from G-Fax. They've been strangling the pendulibulars. Quick, let's talk, Chloe.
0: I know.
6: What, you know they're weeds?
0: Yes, sir.
6: Why didn't you say?
0: Well, I don't want to appear right all the time, sir. It's not good for your self-esteem. Anyway, I think I've found a weed killer.
6: That smells familiar.
1: Isn't that your aftershave?
0: Yes. I've discovered not only can it give a man a distinctive musky allure, it can also kill weeds. Look.
1: Oh.
0: And because it's a liquid, we can inject it into the roots, they'll shrivel up, die, and relinquish their deadly hold on the ship.
1: Kill the weeds!
0: I've also got jar loads of the stuff, so Patterson can load it into a Pato blaster. She can fire it over Planet G-Fax and liberate the Pendulibulariis.
1: Kill the weeds!
6: All right, Karen. And you'd still recommend this as an aftershave?
0: I've also got it in a creamy balm for those with sensitive skin.
6: Patterson?
7: Yes, sir?
6: It's the moment you've been waiting for.
7: You're resigning, sir?
6: Oh, far from it. Prepare your Patoblaster rocket for launch. The time for chatting is over. No more polite banter, just action.
7: My kind of orders, sir.
6: Hold fire until Clive brings you his aftershave.
7: Bit confused by that order, sir.
6: I love this teamwork stuff. All using our new things. Patterson's using her Patoblaster. Jackson's got his tractor beam.
5: Karen's used the toilet seat.
1: Stuart.
6: Great stuff. I've used my toaster. We're all doing wonderfully in our own particular areas. Gives me a warm feeling in my tummy.
0: Could just be trapped wind, sir.
6: Could be, but I don't think it is. Maybe it was a bit.
0: I am always right, sir.
6: You are, Clive. I really think you are.
4: The crew move fast. It's not long before the visiting plant life has been injected and destroyed. And the planet G-Fax showered in aftershave.
6: Right, just so I'm clear, all the weeds on the planet have been successfully wiped out.
5: Yes, sir.
6: And so has everything else.
5: That's right. According to our analysis, the surface of the planet is a barren, lifeless wasteland.
6: Clive, you said it was weed killer.
0: I can't always be right, sir.
1: But come on,
0: Julia, besides, what is a weed? Is a weed a plant? I mean, one person's weed is another person's flower.
6: Clive, you wanted us to put that stuff on our chins.
1: The pendulum angularis!
8: We've destroyed innocent life. Yeah? Thanks.
6: Oh, hold that bullet, Karen. There's mail from home.
8: Oh, as you were, Karen. It's for the captain.
6: Oh, no. It's from Macclesfield HQ. Patterson summarised it for me, gently.
8: Well, apparently they've retaken control on Earth.
6: Oh.
8: They're rethinking the whole call center strategy.
6: Uh-huh.
8: And probably moving the whole lot back to Bradford.
6: So it's good news.
8: Well, they say we've broken interplanetary rules by destroying a planet. We've set back Earth's reputation by a generation. And as for your fleet commendation, you can whistle for it.
6: Oh, well, did they get my message about the black hole?
8: Yes. Received your communication about being the first in history to go in a black hole and
6: yes.
8: come out again. And as far as we're concerned, you can bugger off back into it. Are you sure you don't want me to take over, sir?
6: No, I wouldn't. As far as I'm concerned, this has not been a bad day at all things considered. We've done Earth a favour. People are talking to each other again and not to plants. If you've got problems, talk them through.
5: Does that mean we can talk about the black hole?
6: No, you are forbidden to so much as mention it. If I'd known that entering a black hole would have resulted in such frenzied weirdness, I'd never have gone into it.
0: Probably the high-density vortex somehow pushing our bodies together.
6: Quiet.
0: Pulsating.
6: A team relies on certain structures and disciplines. We've a long journey ahead, and we can't do that as a big, amorphous, pulsating jellyfish, even if it does make us feel squidgy and warm. Now, I think some music practice in my quarters tonight.
1: No.
6: Yes? Civilized social interaction is what we'll need. 8 o'clock sharp. Bring your instrument.
1: Here we go.
6: Good. Right, everyone ready? After three. One, two, three. Clive, if you'll take the lead tonight.
4: It is clear that on crossing the event horizon into the black hole, the crew somehow morphed into one globular, pulsating mass. It is an experience they must try to forget. In the spaceship, Captain Gordon Taylor is played by James Fleet, Stuart Jackson by Paul Barnhill, Karen Trex by Rosie Cavaliero, Melissa Patterson by Emily Joyce, and Clive 55 by Neil Warhurst. The Pendula Verbularis is played by Anna Bengo, and the narrator is Nicholas Bolton. 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
9: You're not hungry, dear Henry. 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
10: Well, that's a nice thing, isn't it? After I've been working...
9: Henry, I've got me secret supplies.
10: You don't mean...
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0: Once upon a time there was an engineer.
1: Choo-choo Charlie was his name, we hear.
0: He had an engine and he sure had fun. He used good and plenty candy to make his train run.
2: Charlie says, love my good and plenty. Charlie says, really rings the bell. Charlie says, love my good and plenty. Don't know any other candy that I love so well.
3: Is that proper farmhouse cheddar?
4: No, I don't think so.
3: What about that?
4: No. It's quite nice, though.
3: Is it? Do you think I might try a piece?
4: Mm.
3: I'll have 2 ounces, please.
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1: Quiet, please. 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

0: The American Broadcasting Company presents Quiet, Please, which is written and directed by Willis Cooper and which features Ernest Chappell. Quiet, Please for today is called Portrait of a Character.
1: Mister, you suppose you can fix this horn for me?
2: I don't know. The mouthpiece is kind of worn, I guess. There's some dents in it.
1: See, here on the bell?
2: Well, I dropped it one day. No, I don't want a new one. This old horn's good enough for me. I've had it a long time. It's got sentimental value, you know. Huh? No, I don't care what it costs, but I need it pretty quick. Got to play a big job, see? Me? Well, I haven't exactly played for some time, but... Huh? Well, that's why my horn's so out of shape. I stuff a mute into it once in a while and give it a toot, you know, real soft so as not to disturb folks. But I get complaints just the same. Noise, people say. You know how it is. But this job I'm going to play, Dad, this is the thing, believe me. How soon can you get it fixed? No, don't toot it. Excuse me, but you know how it is. A fellow doesn't like to have another people blow his horn. You a musician? I see. I thought you might be. Got all these instruments hanging around here. Nice harps you got there. You sell many harps? Don't, huh? Now, I like harp music. Swell instrument, the harp, but... give me the old brass thing. I'm a trumpeter boy, that's me. Nothing like the trumpet, I always say.
1: Old-fashioned?
2: Well, sure, I had it a long time. No, you can have those fancy new jobs. I'll stick to the old-fashioned one. Nice balance, beautiful tone. Even with a mute. No, you can't sell me a new one, thanks. The boss gave me this, and he wouldn't like it if I swapped it for a new one. He's got old-fashioned ideas. And so have I. I got a lot of respect for the boss. He's got a tough job, but he handles it. The only thing is these characters. Well, I suppose I'm a character, too. Aren't we all? Sure. You got people working for you? Well, you know how it is. You can take this so much and then, boom, that's all, brother. Yeah, I admire the boss's patience. He stands for a lot. Yeah, even from me. Why, for instance, I don't know if I got any lip anymore. But the boss, he doesn't care. I got a job as long as I want it. Good job, too. Practically nothing to do. And now I'm going to get to play a big date. I think I am. I'm pretty sure anyway, so that's why I want to get the horn fixed, so as to be all ready for it, you know? Huh? Oh, something the boss said the other day. Sure hope my hunch is right. Anyway, I want to be prepared.
1: A week? Well, can't you fix it sooner than that? Well, all right. Do your best for a broken-down old trumpet player that's got a big job coming up.
2: Thanks. You don't mind me bending your ear while you work, do you? If you got anything more important, just say so. I like to talk to people. Bosses, I go yada all day long. He shuts me up. But people... Yeah, most people give me a pain. Yeah. Like last Sunday. Huh? You run across a lot of odd characters in this racket. I overheard this fellow and this gal. No, I wasn't what you call it, eavesdropping. I just heard it. Now, I was sitting on the back porch polishing up the horn there. Pretty near polished right through it, haven't I? Waiting for the boss to give me a chance to play a job. I'm just sitting there with a can of brass polish and a rag, and pretty soon I hear voices. They couldn't see me on the porch. Boy, give me a kiss, man, she said.
3: Give me a kiss, man.
4: You love me, hon?
3: I sure do, man.
4: Well, I love you, woman.
3: Ain't you scared, man?
4: Scared of what?
3: Scared of me.
4: Well, scared of what?
3: Well, if he comes back and finds you kissing me, he's going to give you lumps on your head.
4: He ain't going to give me no lumps on my head.
3: He's awful hardy, man.
4: So am I. I wish you'd come marry me.
3: Can't marry you. I'm married already.
4: Said you loved me.
3: Sure.
4: Well, if you never had no husband, would you come and marry me?
3: Well, I might, man. But I got a husband.
4: You have now.
3: What do you mean?
4: I said if you hadn't got no husband, would you marry me?
3: I said yes.
4: Well, all right.
3: What you talking, man?
4: I ain't just talking, woman.
3: You know you oughtn't to covet your neighbor's wife.
4: Why not?
3: Good book says not to.
4: Does, huh?
3: Sure does.
4: Well, I sure covet you.
3: You hadn't ought to.
4: Oh, that's for the birds.
3: Don't talk that way.
4: Why not?
3: Well.
4: You see? You ain't got no answer. See?
3: If my husband comes back...
4: If I hit him on the head with a limb off a elm tree...
3: Now, what are you talking, man?
4: I said I wasn't just talking.
3: You hit him on the head awful hard?
4: Well, pretty hard.
3: You kill him?
4: Well, kinda.
3: Dead?
4: Sure, Dad.
3: What for?
4: You know what for, woman.
3: You tell me what for.
4: You know what for.
3: You tell me, man.
4: Why, for you, woman.
3: To marry me?
4: Sure to marry me.
3: Oh, be dog.
4: Would you come marry me if I hit him on the head with a limb off a elm tree, woman?
3: Why, if you killed him dead, man, why, sure I would.
5: What do you know about that? Huh? Yeah, it's just the way I heard it. Whilst I was polishing this little old horn out there on the back porch. Hey, I forgot the middle valve sticks a little bit. Dry maybe, huh? Yeah, that's the way I heard it. Last Sunday. Huh? Do? Well, I thought I'd better tell the boss. You know, people plotting to murder somebody, people running away with each other's wife. That's not good, I said to myself. What? Sure I knew who they were. Yeah, a couple of the boss's people. Well, I recognized their voices. So I went to the boss and I told him. I said, boss, there's goings on here you don't know about, I said. I say that boss of mine is smarter than all get out. He heard them, too. Well, what are you going to do, boss, I said. What are you going to do? Look out, you're putting your drop the horn. I said, what are you going to do? Well, sir, he just kind of sighed. He said, son, I don't know what I'm going to do. I just can't figure it out. I've been a good boss to all these folks, haven't I? He said. I said, sure, you're the best boss anybody ever had. You're too good, boss, I said. They take advantage of you. I said, look, you keep me sitting around doing nothing. I ain't played a job since I don't know when. So why do I not get high someday and blow my stack, I said. You're so good to everybody, I said. They take advantage of you. My son, he said, where would you get reefers? Why, well, I said, they're selling them all over the place. They're just a bunch of ungrateful... Well, I said a word I wouldn't repeat. And he just sighed again. He said, I got a lot of work to do. Then I come away. Huh? Well, busy. Excuse me. Well, I'll be back. A week, you said? Thanks. Take good care of the horn. It's a keepsake.

0: Hiya! You got my horn ready yet?
1: Oh, take another week, huh? Oh, that's a shame. Can I take a look at it? I feel funny without it. Thanks. That feels good. Oh, boy, will I make a big old noise with you. Okay. Thanks, mister, but hurry it up, will you? Busy? Oh, I got time. Besides, I can watch you working on a horn. Thanks. Don't mind me. Remember I told you about that couple I heard from the back porch? Yeah. I was sitting alongside the window last night. I heard them again. Oh, man. I heard her first. Just whispering to him.
2: What'll he do with him?
3: Don't need to whisper. The paw and ma is asleep.
2: Sure hit him over the head, man.
3: I sure did, didn't I? I can hit pretty hard.
2: He's sure a dead one, man.
3: I said to him, hey. When he turned around, I hit him over the head.
2: What are we going to do with him now?
3: Hide him somewheres.
2: Then we go get married?
3: Sure. When they find him, they'll think he just got hit with something. Nobody will know we done it.
2: We done it?
3: Sure. You got him to come out here, didn't you, woman?
2: But you hit him over the head.
3: Sure, I hit him over the head. But I hit him for you.
2: How soon we going to get married?
3: As soon as they find him.
2: When'll that be?
3: Right soon, I hope.
2: You want to kiss me, man?
3: I sure do, woman.
2: Now you don't have to covet me anymore.
3: I sure don't, woman. How you feel?
2: What do you mean, how I feel?
3: How you feel since you got no husband no more?
2: How you expect I feel, man?
3: Tell me.
2: I don't feel no different.
3: Don't I?
2: Should I ought to feel different?
3: No.
2: You feel different since you went and busted him on the head?
3: Me? No, I never feel different.
2: Bet he does.
3: He don't feel anything. Not him.
2: I guess not. But he sure looked different.
3: When you're dead, you're dead.
2: Reckon he went to heaven in a handbasket?
3: Reckon he didn't go no place.
2: Not the other place, neither?
3: You talk foolish, woman.
2: Well, anyhow.
3: What anyhow?
2: We're going to get married.
3: Why, sure.
2: You know any preacher?
3: Preacher?
2: To get married with.
3: Oh, I don't know no preachers.
2: What are we going to tell a preacher when we go to get married?
3: We don't tell him nothing.
2: To tell him something. He won't marry you.
3: Like what?
2: Like who you and me is and all that. Was we married before and stuff?
3: Ain't you never told no fibs, woman?
2: Told fibs? I told whoppers.
3: Well, then we tell the preacher some whoppers.
2: You're awful smart, ain't you, man?
3: I guess there ain't nobody no smarter, I guess.
2: No, sir.
3: No, sir.
2: Say, you tell them whoppers when you say you love me, man?
3: There wasn't no whopper.
2: Better not be.
3: I wouldn't have hit him over the head if I was telling whoppers to you, woman.
2: That's so, ain't it?
3: Sure is.
2: You want to kiss me again?
3: I don't mind.
2: Wait a minute. You sure you love me?
3: Up to bust, I do.
2: Well, then, what are you waiting for?
3: I ain't waiting. Gimme.
2: Yes, sir, man.
3: Thank you kindly. Hey, who's that there sticking his head out of that wind?
2: Where? Oh, it's Paul. Paul, you fool! You stop sticking your long nose into our face, you hear me?
3: Is that the way to talk to your paw, huh?
2: Paul, you're no fool!
3: You hadn't ought to talk that way to your paw, woman.
2: You know what I'm going to do, man?
3: What?
2: I'm going to take and throw my paw and my old lady out of this share house now.
3: What for?
2: This share's my house now. Now that death thing is dead. And I'm boss in my own house. Not a pair of old fools like my pa and my old lady.
3: You hadn't ought to do that, woman.
2: No, I hadn't, I man.
3: Seems like it says something in the good book about honoring your old lady and your old man.
2: Well, it ain't no worse than killing, man.
3: Just about the same as killing, I figure.
2: Well, that's a horse apiece, man. I bust one commandment, you bust another. It's a horse apiece.
3: Doggone if it ain't. You're as bad as me. Kiss me, woman.

I said to the boss, "Boss, that fella killed that other fella," I said. "He murdered him," I said. "I heard him talking about it." He just shook his head and he sighed again. I said, "Boss, what are you going to do about it?" And he shook his head. "Well," I said, I guess we ain't really got evidence that it'd stand up in court," I said. "I just heard him talking about it. I can't prove anything." But I said, "Boss, don't you think we ought to have him arrested or something?" And he just shook his head. I said, "Boss..." And he looked up at me. He looked at me and I could see he was mad. "You get out of here," he said. And I never saw him look so mad. "What?" "Oh, I took a powder." "What?" "No, I don't want to buy a new one. You fix this one up. That's the best horn you ever saw, believe me." "Yeah, sure, it's old-fashioned. I told you that, but it's mine. I want it fixed." "Yeah, I'll be back." Them people, what's the world coming to?

0: Haven't you got it fixed yet? Well, what are you doing to that horn? Listen, I got a job to play coming up, and I need it. Well, you said a week. It's pretty near a week right now, and you still haven't got the dents out of it. Well, I need it, I tell you. What do you want me to do, play a oboe or a bassoon or something? I haven't got the embouchure for that. I'm a trumpeter. Well, I used to be anyway. My lip's all right, I think. Well, could you lend me a mouthpiece so as I can practice on it in my room and keep my lip in shape till the job comes up? Huh? Oh, he won't hear me. He's gone. I don't know. Vacation, he said. But he's coming back. Certainly I get paid whilst he's away. What kind of a boss do you think I got? What people? Oh, them. Mister, there's something. I don't know whether I ought to tell you. You'll think I run around listening to keyholes and such. I don't. I just hear things once in a while. Boy, do I hear things. Like yesterday.
1: Where are you folks?
2: I told you I was going to kick him out.
1: Did, huh?
2: My pa bawled a lot. My old lady bellowed, too. But I just said I wasn't going to have any useless old folks standing around eating up my food, getting in my road. I pushed him outside.
1: Whilst it was raining?
2: I sure did, man.
1: Give me a kiss, woman.
2: I won't need it.
1: You come on, give me a kiss.
2: What for?
1: Well, you're married to me, woman.
2: When you gonna bring home some money, then?
1: I ain't got no job.
2: Well, you get one.
1: I won't neither.
2: Well, you won't get none of my money, ma'am.
1: Well, I will.
2: How are you going to get it?
1: I might hit you over the head with a limb off an elm tree.
2: Yeah? And when the boss finds out, he'll have you strung up. That's what he'll do.
1: The boss?
2: Yes, the
1: boss. He won't
2: never
1: do that to me.
2: Well, you look out.
1: I'm not afraid of the boss.
2: You better be, man. You hit me over the head.
1: I'll hit you over the head and the boss won't do nothing at all about it, woman.
2: I hear you talking, man.
1: Well, then.
2: Kiss me, man.
1: You come here and kiss me.
2: Listen.
1: What?
2: You ain't scared of the boss?
1: I ain't scared of nobody.
2: He's easy going.
1: Sure he is. He don't do nothing about nobody.
2: No, he don't.
1: He never done anything about us killing your man.
2: Maybe he didn't know, though.
1: Everybody says he knows everything, but he don't.
2: He sure don't. Listen.
1: What?
2: You want money?
1: Why, sure.
2: Boss got all kinds of things.
1: Valuables.
2: He don't set no guard over things.
1: Who are you talking, woman?
2: I ain't just talking, man. You take a dare?
1: I don't take no dares, woman.
2: Then I dare you, man.
1: Dare me what?
2: Go robbing and stealing in the night when nobody's looking?
1: I don't mind.
2: The boss won't miss it.
1: Of course he won't. He's rich.
2: Tonight? Tonight, ma'am?
1: You coming along, woman?
2: Sure I'm coming along. You think I'm afraid of the balls?
0: Am I boring you? Okay. Why, well, I sat up all night waiting for him to show up. Yeah, I'm a smarty. I was going to catch him red-handed, you see, and I was going to drag him into the boss and say, here, boss, look what I found. Yeah, and there they'd be with their hands full of stuff they'd stole. The boss, I figured, he'd cloud up and rain all over him. What? Yeah, I guess I must have fell asleep. I woke up and it was morning, and I looked. The safe was wide open. Boy, what they'd took. Yeah, I was scared stiff. Well, here I am watching for them, and they robbed the boss right under my nose. Huh? Well, I expected the boss would fire me anyway, so the best thing I could do was go to him and tell him. Sure, I told him. You know what he said? Yeah, he just shook his head. I know it, he said. I know it, son. I said, boss, look, how long are you going to let this go on? I said, lying and murdering, boss, and kicking their poor old folks out in the street and coveting other people's wives and everything, boss? I said, you know about it, boss. I told you all the things I know about, boss. You're letting them get away with murder, boss. And he just sat there and looked at me. He looked at me a long time, and I said, yes, and boss, on top of everything else, here they come and rob you. I said, that's all, boss, when they rob you. And besides, boss, I said, you know, me, the clever guy, besides, they said they're not afraid of you. I don't think I ought to have said that. He looked at me and he said, son, you're not afraid of me either, are you? And I busted right out crying. I know it sounds like I'm a sissy or something, but I said, no, sir, boss, I'm not afraid of you. I love you, boss. Well, I said, boss, that's the trouble. It makes me so mad, these people. And you sit there and you take it, and you know they're guilty, and they go right on and... Well, after a minute, I kind of run down, I guess. So he waits a while, and he says, well, son, one of these days I'm going to lose my patience, I'm afraid. Man, you should have seen his face. What? Oh, I'm sorry. I didn't realize it was closing time. Here I sat and made yada da yada, didn't catch you from working on my horn. Okay, I'm sorry. Tomorrow, maybe? I sure need that old horn, you know.

0: The hall ready yet? Ah, well then, I'll wait. It sure looks nice, doesn't it? Yeah, you got the dents out all right. It's a nice job. Oh, sure, they're still at it. Since the boss went away on vacation, it's been something, brother. But I was going to tell you about the other day. The day he told me about the job I'm going to play. You're not a musician, you said. Yeah, you haven't got an idea how good it feels after you've been on the shelf so long. How it feels when you got a job to play coming up. Ah, man, it's wonderful. Huh? Oh, damn. Yeah, yeah. I was asleep under the apple tree, you see, and they woke me up talking. Yeah, if I had my way, I'd... Yeah, but I just worked there. That woman.
1: Neighbors. I say neighbors, man.
2: I'm going to pop that fella any day now.
1: Uppity ways, says Shane along the street as if she owns it.
2: And him. He's got 3 suits of clothes.
1: The way she talks, man. Mrs. Uppity, Lord de Dor.
2: Him and his horse and buggy.
1: We got no horse and buggy, man. And she invited me to tea, don't you know?
2: Tea?
1: Well, give her tea.
2: Know what I done, woman?
1: What?
2: Know that there dog of them?
1: That measly little feist.
2: He's dead.
1: How he dead?
2: Poison.
1: Serves him right, man.
2: I hate him.
1: I hate him too, man.
2: And they hate us.
1: They sure do.
2: One thing, they don't like the boss, though.
1: The boss.
2: We're sure making a fool out of him, ain't we?
1: You know what I think, man?
2: What do you think, woman?
1: I don't think there is no boss.
2: Don't.
1: Don't never see him. Don't never hear him.
2: Just hear about him.
1: Never does nothing.
2: We bust alone, he don't do nothing.
1: All them things in the book.
2: Them's for the birds, woman.
1: Wish we had a new boss.
2: We ain't got no boss at all.
1: Yes, we have.
2: Who's this boss?
1: Reckon we're the boss ourselves.
2: Why, sure, woman, we're the boss.
1: Do like we please, man.
2: Do like we please.
0: Storm coming up, I said. I got up to the ground, I went into the house. I tell you, mister, I was fit to be tied. Mad! I went into the house and I said, boss, listen. Boss, listen, this has got to stop right now. I said, murder and coveting and lying and stealing and kicking the old folks out. All that's bad enough. But when they get to talking like this... Look, boss, I said, what are you going to do about it? It was thundering again whilst I talked. But I couldn't see any clouds. And I said, what are you going to do about it, boss? Well, sir, he looked at me. I could see tears rolling down his cheeks. But at the same time, I could see he was mad, too. He don't get mad often, but when he does... And he got up and he said, son, I want you to take a little gift out to those people. I said, gift? He said, yes, take them this for a gift, a play toy. And he handed me this thing. He said, what is it, boss? What is it, I said. Well, he said... Well, I tell you, I've been awful patient, if I do say it myself. Then I said, sure you have, boss. So, I'm going on a vacation, he said to me. Then before I go, I want you to give this thing to the people. Well, what is it, boss? I said with my mouth hanging open. Well, son, he said, it's just a little old Adam. Adam, I said. Like Adam and Eve? No, quite the opposite, he said. And he wasn't smiling at all. This one spelled A-T-O-M. So I said, well, I don't get it, boss. But what you say goes. And I started out. Then he says, wait a minute. I said, yes, sir. He says, if I were you, Gabriel, I'd get that old horn of yours fixed up. I have a hunch that there'll be a big job for you to play any day now. So, how's about it? Can I have it now?

0: title of today's Quiet Please story is Portrait of a Character. It was written and directed by Willis Cooper. The man who spoke to you was Ernest Chappell. And the woman was Athena Lord. The man was Charles Eggleston. Music for Quiet Please is played by Albert Berman. Now for a word about next week, our writer-director Willis Cooper.
1: Thank you for listening to Quiet Please. I have a story for you next week called Is This Murder?
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1: Felix Zero.

0: Clint, Smiley, and Mr. Felipa, a Portuguese official, enter the Whispering Cave on the trail of the murderer of Davis, leaving Speed to guard their boat. Clint tells his nephew to fire two shots if danger should threaten, but all seems calm enough outside the cove of the Whispering Cave until Speed sights a boat speeding toward the cove with what appears to be a gun on the forward deck. Meantime, Clint and the others inside the cave not only find their quarry, but hear the voice of the octopus telling them that a boat will pick them up at any time, but that they must first destroy Speed and Smiley Preston, as he believes they have killed Clint. The secret police barely have time to recover from the shock of learning that the octopus is alive when the killers come out. At the same time, the danger signal of Speed's is heard, but at the moment, the boys have plenty of fight on their hands from the criminal.
1: Clint, I got one of them. Are you all right?
2: Yes, sir. I got Dixon under control. But we got to get to Speed right away. You all right, Felipa?
3: Yes. But all right. Don't you worry about me.
2: Good. Now let's get out of here on the run. And you too. Dixon, don't try anything. We've got you covered.
4: Don't I know it. And you outnumber us 3-2. We won't start anything.
1: Outnumber you? Why, you... What about sniping Davis the way you did?
4: Huh?
1: You won't even come out in the opening fight.
4: Davis! Well, didn't I get Barlow?
2: I'm Barlow.
4: Well, I'll be...
2: Come on. Get going to the mouth of the cave. And on the double quick. Get on ahead, you two. But not too far, or a bullet will slow you down. Now run.
3: All right, let's you go.
1: What do you think is bothering Speed, Clint?
2: I don't know. Unless he sighted the octopus boat.
1: Speaking of being outnumbered, that gang on the boat will be all over us before we can do much about it.
2: I've got a plan. It's an old one, but good. Save your breath, Smiley. You're going to need it.
3: The tide is running in. You will notice that the whispering sound has ceased. We shall probably get our feet wet in leaving the cave.
1: Uh-huh. We're lucky, if that's all.
2: Faster, you two ahead.
4: Hey, I'm not used to this running.
2: Never mind that. Get going.
1: Haven't heard anything more from Speed. Reckon that's bad.
2: I can't tell. He's probably holding fire for the time being, though. May need that ammunition for something more than a signal shot.
3: Wait. They're approaching the mouth of the cave. The blue light illuminating the cave tells us that.
1: Yeah. Don't seem half so far going out, is it? It's just coming in.
2: I see daylight. We're almost there.
1: Water's not coming in yet.
2: That's something to be thankful for. Now slow down, you fellas. I want to talk to you.
1: What's your plan, Clint?
2: It's something I want Dixon to do. Have you any way of sitting in that pickup boat, Dixon?
4: Sure. A door with mirrors.
1: Mirrors? Say, are you trying to be funny because...
4: No, no. I flash a mirror in the sun. Little pocket mirror, see? I got it here in my pocket. I'm supposed to tell him whether it's safe to land or not.
2: That's just what I wanted to know. Dixon, you're going to signal your boat to pick you up somewhere else.
4: What?
2: They'll believe you. Because the octopus told you to get Speed and Smiley before you left Madeira. He's probably telling them the same thing now over their shortwave radio set.
1: You let him get away, Clint?
2: We can stand them off here. Felipa, isn't there a tiny cove near where our plane is stationed?
3: Oh, yes. That is a Riga Cepeo. That is a very well known.
2: Dixon, you tell your boat to pick you up there tonight.
4: I won't do it. I know what you're planning. You'll ambush them.
2: You'll do it or die in your tracks. I have no time to waste. What'll it be? Will you signal to that boat or will I shoot?
4: All right, I'll signal.
1: And just what Clint told you to signal to. I can read it and I'll know if you're not telling the right thing.
4: Don't worry. I'll do what you say.
2: You and Felipa stay here, Smiley. I'm going to Speed. Take Dixon outside when I leave and give that boat the signal. If they want to know who we are, Dixon, tell them we're working for you. You get that?
4: Yeah, I got that.
1: But Clint, you might run into trouble at the boat.
2: Nothing that I can't take care of. Stay with it, Smiley. I'll come back as soon as I can. Meantime, give the signal to the octopus boat.
1: Okay. All right. Go ahead, Dixon.

0: Steve!
1: You all right?
0: Clint! Oh, gosh, I'm glad you came. But the boat, that one out there, they've seen us. I think they have a gun mounted on the forward deck.
1: It's okay. I've been taking care of that boat. I hope.
0: Well, what do you mean?
1: I haven't time to tell you now. I just wanted to make sure everything was all right here.
0: Here? Yeah. But isn't that the boat that was going to come to pick up the octopus gangsters? Hey, did you find them? Were they in the Whispering Cave?
1: Yes. Yes to everything. We got them all right, Speed. And now Smiley is seeing to it that one of the criminals is signaling that boat to pick them up at Regis Cove tonight. Then we'll capture the whole gang.
0: Gosh, that'll be great.
1: Yeah, if our plan works.
0: You don't think it will?
1: I can't tell. You got those binoculars handy, Speed?
0: Yeah, right here. I looked at the boat through them. That's how I knew they were carrying a gun.
1: Let me have them a minute.
0: Here you are.
1: Oh, thank you. Now, let's see.
0: What are they doing?
1: They're watching Dixon's signal right enough. Several men are at the lee rail.
0: The speed they were coming, I thought they'd pick them up from shore. But I guess the boat's a little too big to bring in close. They were going to use a dinghy. At least they were going to use one before this fella you talk about signaled them.
1: Speed.
0: Huh?
1: One of the crew is using glasses. Has them trained on us.
0: Gosh, what do we do?
1: Nothing until we see what they're going to do. Now they're returning Dixon's signal. Just three flashes.
0: Hey, looks like they're lowering the dinghy, too.
1: They didn't believe Dixon. They suspect something.
0: What do we do, Clint? Trying to hold off a gang like that is like fighting a whole navy.
1: We've got one chance, Speed. The Whispering Cave. We can get in there before the tide seals them out.
0: The cave?
1: Yes, quick. Gather up all the stuff you can lay hands on. Here, I'll get aboard, too. Guns, ammunition, and don't forget the water canteens and emergency rations.
0: Gosh, looks like we're preparing for a siege.
1: No telling how long we'll be in that cave, Speed.
0: But won't they just wait until we come out and then get us? We can't stay in there forever. We'll have to come out the same way we went in. Mr. Felipe said there was only one exit.
1: We'll worry about that when the time comes.
0: And what about this boat? It'll drift away without someone at the wheel.
1: Yes, wouldn't get very far with dead men as a crew either. And that's where we'll be if we don't get inside that cave before the octopus landing party arrives. Once they get ashore, we won't stand a chance. You got everything?
0: Yeah, much as I can carry.
1: All right, then, jump ashore. I'll hold the boat steady while you do.
0: Okay. Now, what about you?
1: I'll bring her up alongside as close as I can, and then trust to luck.
0: There, now's your chance.
1: Made it.
0: Look, Clint, they've got the dinghy in the water already.
1: Yes, but it'll take them time to row ashore. Come along, Speed. We'll have to run over some darn slippery rocks to get back to Smiley and the rest in time. But we'll do it. We've got to do it.

0: Look, you see there? Water's getting higher all the time.
1: Oh, yes, and there's still no sign of a Barlow. I wonder what could have happened.
2: He probably ran into a mess of trouble when he went to see what happened to that precious nephew of his. Just the same sort of trouble that you're going to have when that shore boat lands here.
0: Well, don't laugh too hard, Razorback, or you'll... Oh, stop it. You crack that silly face of yours. Finn will come back here with an octopus under each arm if he met up with any of them.
1: Wait a minute, wait a minute. Look. Look. Here, they're coming now.
0: And he's bringing Speed with him. I wonder what he did with our boat.
1: Oh, it will smash up on the rocks with the tide running like it is with no one at the wheel.
0: And they're toting a lot of stuff. Gosh almighty. Clint must have something up his sleeve, and I'd like to know what before this tide gets any higher. It's forced us most back into the cave again.
3: Hi, Smiley.
0: What's the idea? What are you edging around for, Dixon? I've still got you covered, and your gang is still out in the ocean. And don't you forget that.
2: Nah, I ain't forgetting it. But let me remind you of something, copper. The cards will be in my hand before long, policeman.
0: Yeah, but you won't be interested none in the playing of them, big boy, and I'll see to that personal.
4: Oh, Smiley! Khalifa! I'm going back into the Whispering Cave.
5: What?
4: We've got to.
5: Have a better chance of holding off that landing party in there than out here.
1: Yes, but perhaps we will have no trouble with them, Mr. Barlow.
5: What do you mean?
1: Now, could we not have Dixon himself convince them that we are working with him and them?
5: It's a slim chance. Once they get a look at us, Philippa, if they didn't recognize me, it's a cinch they'd no Speed. Everyone in the Octopus gang has heard plenty about him.
2: Yeah, I'll say we have. That's probably what's bringing them ashore, Barlow. In spite of my signal, they saw the kid was up and smelled a rat.
0: Even so, that landing party ain't so big, Clint. We could handle him, couldn't we?
5: Yeah, it'd be a long gamble, Smiley. Against big odds. Speed, let me have those glasses again. Could you take this stuff out of my hands, Philippa?
1: Oh, yes, to be sure.
5: Oh, sure, there. Now, let's take another look at that boat.
6: How many are in the dinghy, Clint?
5: Six. And they're well armed.
0: Well, so are we. And we don't have to land a boat when we attack them. Say, wait another minute. We'll be in that cave whether we want to or not. And the rocks between us and where we left our boat are being covered with water.
6: That's yeah, right. We got our feet wet coming here, all right.
4: The water's at our feet. That settles it.
6: Clint, what is it? What do you see?
4: They're uncovering the gun on the forward deck to protect the landing party. That means we haven't bluffed them for a minute. Back into the cave, everybody, or we'll be blown off this beach.

0: 31 and a half, 32, 33, 35, 40, and 10 is 50, and 50 is a pound. At first, when you are given change in new money, it may sound rather odd. So if you're puzzled by 31 and a half, 32, 33, 35, 40, and 10 is 50, and 50 is a pound, think decimal. 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
1: Once upon a time there was an engineer.
2: Choo-choo Charlie was his name, we hear.
1: He had an engine and he sure had fun. He used good and plenty candy to make his train run.
3: Charlie says, love my good and plenty. Charlie says, really rings the bell. Charlie says, love my good and plenty. Don't know any other candy that I love so well.
4: Honey Monster's hunting for a sticker and swap card. 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
5: bear.
4: Sugar Puffs.
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1: Ironized Yeast presents Lights Out. Everybody.

0: Lights Out brings you stories of the supernatural and the supernormal, dramatizing the fantasies and the mysteries of the unknown. We tell you this frankly. So if you wish to avoid the excitement and tension of these imaginative plays, we urge you calmly but sincerely to turn off your radio now.
1: This is Arch Obler. Tonight, a story that's literally out of this world. But first, Frank Martin.
0: If you're wondering what's keeping you underweight, jittery, tired out so much of the time, please listen carefully. Maybe you simply have a deficiency of vitamin B1 and iron. If that's it, try ironized yeast tablets. They're the amazing little tablets that have been of such astonishing benefit to so many, many other people with these deficiencies. You see, pleasant little ironized yeast tablets supply both vitamin B1 and iron. No wonder so many men and women who were short on these substances today thank ironized yeast for glorious new pep and strength and needed pounds, new fun out of life. And now, lights out. Everybody.

0: Lord, the blessing ammunition. Praise the Lord, the blessing ammunition. Praise the Lord.
1: I say, Sergeant.
0: Yeah, Captain?
1: That song. Rather monotonous, isn't it?
0: I don't know any more words.
1: Well, that's reassuring.
0: Yeah.
1: Sergeant.
0: Yes, sir?
1: Back home in America, in civilian life, what were you?
0: A plumber.
1: Really?
0: Yep. Still carry my union card. What do you think I was, Cap?
1: Oh, one of those daredevil circus riders.
0: Oh, you mean I'm riding too fast?
1: Well.
0: Okay, Captain.
1: It isn't much of a road, you know.
0: Any speed you want, Captain.
1: You're doing fine.
0: Captain.
1: Yes?
0: You mind if I ask you something?
1: Well?
0: What were you? Back in England. Before the war. If you want to tell me.
1: Why not? I was a paleontologist.
0: Oh, yeah, sure.
1: That's all right, Sergeant. Even my best friends didn't quite know what that meant.
0: Paleo-what?
1: A paleontologist. That means... Sergeant, pull up.
0: Yes, sir? What's the matter, Cap?
1: There's something wrong with this road.
0: Huh?
1: I remember distinctly a burnt-out Mark IV was just to the right before that ridge of dunes.
0: Oh, Captain, so help me. We're going the right way.
1: I don't know about that. I'll check my compass. Infernal desert roads. One never knows when... Well...
0: What's the matter, Captain?
1: Have your compass?
0: No.
1: It seems that I've lost mine.
0: Uh-oh.
1: Well, I've simply got to get back to Medizel Bob. I'm quite certain... It isn't in this direction.
0: Well, it sure looks like the road to me, Captain.
1: No, I'm positive about that burnt-out tank. I think we'd better cut to the right here.
0: Okay, Captain.
1: Hardly do to find ourselves back in Mr. Rommel's lines now, would it?
0: Maybe we will anyway.
1: What's that?
0: Well, I don't know about this road, sir.
1: You'll have to trust to my judgment, Sergeant.
0: Yes, sir.
1: Why so slow?
0: Well, this road don't look so kosher to me.
1: What does that mean?
0: Well, the Jerry's might have fixed it up with a few landmines.
1: Nonsense. Our engineers have cleared out every road within 50 miles. Go ahead. It's getting rather late. You'd better increase your speed.
0: Okay. You're the captain.
1: Landmines. I'll take my soul. There isn't a landmine within...

0: Yeah, only now we haven't got a Jeep.
1: I understand how you feel, Sergeant. A man uses his judgment, and sometimes he's wrong.
0: It's okay, Captain, okay. Only how long are we going to sit here?
1: No use trying to find our way back till daybreak.
0: Gee, sure was a swell Jeep.
1: You were very lucky.
0: Yeah.
1: What do you mean?
0: Well, come the dawn, like they say, somebody come along and pick us up. Meanwhile, laying here, it's okay.
1: Yes. Lovely night.
0: Captain?
1: Yeah?
0: You know anything about stars?
1: Little?
0: That bright one up there. How far away do you suppose it is?
1: Oh, I don't know exactly. Roughly speaking, I should think. Must be at least 150 light years away.
0: Light years?
1: Well, light years simply means the distance light can travel in 1 year, traveling at the rate of 186,000 miles per second. In other words, the light that you're looking at from that star traveled 150 times 6 quadrillion miles to get here.
0: You wouldn't kid me, would you, Captain?
2: Spoofing?
0: Yeah.
1: Now, that's scientific fact.
0: But how can they know? Who holds the other end of the tape measure?
1: The tape measure is purely mathematical. Believe me, it's all very accurate. Why the interest in that star, Sergeant?
0: Oh, I don't know.
1: Well, tell me.
0: Well, when I was a kid, me and my brother used to go on camping trips. And at night, I'd lie out and just like this and look at the stars and wish I could get up to them.
1: Very strange.
0: Huh?
1: Ever since I was a child, that subject, interstellar travel, fascinated me, too.
0: No kidding?
1: Move out into space. Through our universe. Beyond our universe. See the wonders of fire and flame. Tremendous celestial fireworks on the edge of the sun. One flame of which is greater than all our world. Move from cold star to cold star. See evolution repeating itself. Somewhere out there on a world as young as ours once was. Dinosaurs and flying reptiles. Men, or not quite men. And then move on to other planets where men perhaps are wise beyond our greatest hopes. Wonderful thing, Sergeant. Travel out into the heavens.
0: Gee, you sure can say the words, Captain.
1: The heavenly Jeep, Sergeant. That's what we need.
0: Yeah, a heavenly Jeep.
1: What's that, Sergeant?
0: Yeah, I hear.
1: From the north. Jerry.
0: Must be.
1: Look, it's getting light.
0: Yeah. Ain't that a break? It gets light when they're coming.
1: But get down. Stay down. You're silhouetted against the sky.
0: I'm down.
1: Sounds like quite a flight. Bomber must have got some new bombers from Crete during the night.
0: They won't last long.
1: Mighty low.
0: Sure getting daylight fast.
1: Well, I hope they don't decide to investigate this road in the Jeep.
0: Here one comes.
1: Down. Stay down. Don't...

0: Feeling all right?
1: Eh? Yeah. All right.
0: Shoulder?
1: Okay.
0: These hours I've been sitting here thinking what a miracle it was. Hit a landmine and outside of a bruised shoulder, no harm done.

0: Captain.
1: Who's calling?
0: It's me. Captain, where are you?
1: I don't know.
0: Yeah?
1: So dark.
0: Sergeant.
1: I see you.
0: Yeah. I see you, Captain.
1: Why is it so dark? What happened?
0: I don't remember.
1: Where are we?
0: I don't know. I can't see too well.
1: We were on the sand, hiding. Were we hiding? Yes, I remember the Stuka.
0: Yeah.
1: It dove down on us, machine gunner. I felt my head a blow.
0: Captain, look.
1: What?
0: On the ground. It's you. Your head.
1: But I'm here.
0: It is you.
1: No, I'm perfectly all right. Sergeant, look over there.
0: Lee?
1: Yes, it's you. You're all shot up.
0: Huh?
1: And yet you're standing here alongside me.
0: Yeah.
1: We're hanging in air.
0: Huh?
1: Sergeant.
0: Huh?
1: I do believe we're dead.
0: What?
1: Dead.
0: I heard you.
1: I wonder what's supposed to happen now.
0: I don't know.
1: Free of our bodies. We seem to be free. Sergeant, listen to me.
0: Hmm?
1: We can do it now.
0: What?
1: What we were talking about before. We're dead, I'm sure of that. And free of our bodies, hanging in the air. Free of our bodies. Take my arm. Take it, I said.
0: Okay.
1: Moving through space. Wish that. Will yourself to move through space.
0: Yeah.
1: We are moving through space.
0: Yeah.
1: We can do it, Sergeant. We can and we will.
0: What are you talking about?
1: What we wanted to do. Go star traveling. We'll visit

0: Ladies and gentlemen, we leave our lights-out story of Heavenly Jeep for just a moment now to eavesdrop on a telephone call.
1: Hello? Yes, Evie. Why am I crying? It's Bob. I just know he'll never invite me out again. I was so cross with him. Oh, Evie, I don't know what to do. I'm so tired most of the time. I'm losing weight and I've lost my pep. Whatever am I going to do?
0: Well, if like so many others nowadays, you simply need more vitamin B1 and iron, I'd suggest you try ironized yeast tablets. They cost but a few pennies a day. They give you both these vital substances, and believe me, they are vital. You see, when you don't get enough vitamin B1 from what you eat, you may lose your appetite, not eat all you should. And when you don't get enough iron from your food, you may be pale and run down, feel all in. But if you are short on these substances, don't wait. Start taking ironized yeast tablets right away, tonight. Then see if before long you aren't saying,
1: Bob says I look like a million with those nice pounds I've gained. And last night we danced till dawn. Thanks to ironized yeast tablets, I've lost that tired feeling now.
0: And now back to our lights-out story of the captain and the sergeant, who, finding themselves dead, decide to visit the world beyond this one.
2: Sergeant, are you all right?
3: I guess so, yeah.
2: Higher. Higher.
3: Captain, you got to tell me how fast we're going. How fast?
2: Stars. Look at them.
3: Don't see.
2: Now look back.
3: What's that?
2: Don't you know? Look, Europe. Africa.
3: The what?
2: Hanging like a little globe.
3: Smaller. Smaller.
2: That's how fast we're going. Speed of light. No, speed of thought.
3: But we're dead.
2: No, don't think that. Think of this, man. Star traveling. Who's ever done it before? Whoever will. We're traveling to the stars. Look at them. Billions on billions. World without end. Which one should we go to, Sergeant? Which one? Sergeant, I'm talking to you. What?
4: Who? Who are you?
2: Woman.
4: Please, I'm frightened. Who are you?
2: But the sergeant, where is he?
4: I don't know. I don't know anything. I'm frightened. I don't know where.
2: Oh, it's all right. Now, don't be frightened. Hold on to my hand. I'm Captain James Wood. I was stationed near El Bazaar. Jerry's strafed us. I'm very certain that I'm dead.
4: Dead?
2: Yes.
4: Then I...
2: What happened to you? Think, please, it's important. Talk to me.
4: I was standing in the field, back of the vestry house. I heard the sound of the plane.
2: Where? Where do you live?
4: Outside of Lee.
2: When did it happen?
4: Just a little while ago. The bomb, I heard it. Then I didn't. I must be dead, too.
2: I think so.
4: Where are we going? Why am I with you?
2: I don't know.
4: We're someplace out in space. And I think we're moving so quickly. Why?
2: What were you thinking about as it happened?
4: I don't know what you mean.
2: I mean, back at your home, before the bomb. What were you thinking about just then?
4: I don't quite remember.
2: It's important. Tell me.
4: I think I was looking at the stars.
2: Yes?
4: And thinking how nice it would be to be able to go home to them.
2: Yes?
4: Oh, is that why?
2: Yes, I think it is.
4: Oh.
3: Captain?
4: Who?
2: Sergeant.
3: Right here.
2: Where? Where?
3: Here, up in here.
4: Who is he?
2: Oh, he got hurt with me. Sergeant Bird.
3: Nice to meet him. Captain, what goes here? I'm scared.
2: I am, too. And yet, Miss... what is your name?
4: Anne Harper.
2: Miss Harper, you understand, don't you? The sergeant and I were talking about star traveling, and that's what you were thinking about when you got blitzed. And that's where we're going. Right to that star. You do understand?
4: I'm trying to. Dead and going higher and higher to a star.

0: Holy cats.
1: It's possible.
2: Wonderful.
0: Back where we started.
1: What, Sergeant?
0: Flew all around and back where we started from. This is the world, ain't it?
1: No, that isn't possible.
0: What are you talking about? Green hills, forest, trees? It is the earth.
2: Yes, it must be. Ah, we're back on the earth.
1: I don't think so.
0: Huh?
2: Why do you say that, Captain?
1: We left the earth. My senses told me that. Sergeant, you remember. The earth behind us. Smaller and smaller. The continent's outlined, remember?
0: But this, where are we now?
2: Where are we now?
1: I don't know. And yet I think I do. A place that's just like where we came from, but another world. You hear me? Another world.
2: Heart?
1: Do you realize the miracle of it? A universe full of millions of stars, suns, flying comets, burning gas and heat and coal beyond understanding. One chance in millions of a star with air on it, with temperature just exact enough to permit life. Of another star with air surrounding it, just like our Earth. One chance in millions of another star with temperature mild enough to permit growing things, the way we know them. And this it is. We're here. Another world. Exactly like our own.
0: And I'm not dead. I'm not dead.
1: Do you feel anything?
0: Huh?
1: The air is bright. There's the sun shining. No, look. Two suns in the sky. A large and a small one.
0: Well, what's that got to do with me?
2: Yes, what's that to do with our being alive?
1: Do either of you feel the warmth?
0: Oh.
1: Look. That tree is bending in the wind. Do you feel the wind, either of you? I don't either.
0: Well, what does it mean? You've got to tell me.
1: What I said before must be true. We're dead, but getting our last wish, that must be God's gift to all the dead.
2: As long as we're here and know that we're here, I suppose that's all that matters.
0: I'm not dead. I know I'm not dead.
1: All right,
0: Sergeant,
1: all right. Yeah. The important thing is to...
2: Why did you stop talking?
0: Captain, what are you...
2: Yeah. What is it? What are you both looking at?
1: Well, that rise is over there.
2: What?
1: I think we saw a man.
0: There he is again.
1: Well, from the look of him, we've stumbled on another Garden of Eden.
2: But his face.
1: What?
2: Can't you see? His face. Look at his face.
0: Hey, you! We're talking to you, don't you understand words? Who are you? Why have they got you fenced up? Hey, what's the matter with them? Keep yelling at them and all they do is make that noise.
2: This fence? Why is it all around the field? Why is it around them?
0: Captain, we're talking to you. All these men and women and children, why are they fenced in? What's the matter with them?
2: Their faces, all of them, so empty. What's the matter with them?
1: I don't know.
2: Insane. That's it. They're insane.
0: Yeah, that's it. Nuts. 12-foot fence. That's where they got it to keep all the nuts in.
2: But how inhuman, those poor little children. The women. No protection against the sun.
0: I'm with you, lady. You ain't got no right to treat anybody this way. Captain, come on. We'll see the CEO. I mean, whoever's in charge and tell them what we think. Captain, what's the matter?
1: Have you forgotten where we are?
0: Huh?
1: Well, it doesn't matter. Of course, you're right. We must do what we can for these unfortunate people.
2: But where's the house? The asylum?
1: Trees are so thick. We'll just have to follow this fence until we come to the main house.
2: Yes.
1: Coming, Sergeant?
0: Yeah.
2: Captain?
1: What is it?
2: Could it be possible the enclosure is some sort of a concentration camp?
1: Possible?
0: Like in Germany?
2: Stop murmuring.
0: Yeah.
1: They're all looking in the other direction.
0: What?
1: Quickly, in the brush. Get behind that brush.
2: Yes.
0: Okay.
2: Nothing.
0: This...
2: What?
0: Plane.
1: I don't know.
2: Airplane?
0: I see it over the trees. There, it's circling. Good Godfrey.
2: What is it?
0: I'll go see.
1: Wait, stay where you are. It's landing in the enclosure.
2: Please tell me, what is it?
1: I don't know.
0: It's a box.
1: Yes. An insect as large as a man's.
2: Listen to the people.
1: Yes.
2: Why are they clustering around that thing? Why?
0: Captain, did you see what
1: it is? It's feeding them.
2: An insect feeding men.
0: It's a rotten truth. Look at it. They're sticking their faces up toward it like a farmer and his pigs.
3: Oh, no.
1: A farmer and his pigs.
0: Captain, why did you say it, too? I was only talking. Do you hear me? I was only talking.
3: The truth.
0: Huh? What did you say? Captain, what is this? What is that thing out there?
1: I don't quite know, but I think it's an ant.
0: Ant?
1: A winged ant. And I think he's feeding his stock.
0: No. Why do you say that? Ain't true.
3: Look at them.
0: No, it can't be. There are people like you and me, a bug feeding them. Captain, you got brains. How could a thing like that be? Tell me.
1: They're in another world. Accept that fact. We're in another world. A world just like our own in climate and in structure, with one great difference. And yet a small difference, cosmically. The race of man is not the primary creature here. Here, the lords and rulers of the animal world. Yes. The insects. The cleverest of them all, the ants. Huge ants. Like that one, I tell you, if it's as clever in proportion as the tiny ones I watched in my garden back in England, then this world is a better integrated place than where we came from. But look at that ant. Why, if it stood erect, it would be at least 7 feet tall. Magnificent.
0: Magnificent? Lady, did you hear him? He's out of his head. A bug big as a truck feeding people like us, and he calls us magnificent.
2: Yes, it's true. Captain, you are right. Frightened, but you are right.
0: You too? Lady, you too?
1: Sergeant, I told you in another
0: no,
1: word.
0: No, I listen to you. You listen to me, both of you. This magnificent stuff, this malarkey about that bug and others like it running things, I tell you, it's not for me. Bugs crawl on the ground or they fly and you swat them. They don't put 12-foot fence around you and keep you there. They don't feed you.
1: An objective attitude is necessary.
0: What do you mean, an objective attitude? They're kids and men and women, and look at them begging that thing for a handout. When it's fed them fat enough, what do you think he does with them? What do you think?
2: But another
0: Stop
2: world.
0: Stop talking about another world. I don't want any part of it. I want to get out of here. You, both of you, got too many brains for me. Me, I just feel things, and I don't want any part of this world. I'm tired. I want to go back where I belong. It's a cockeyed world, all right, but at least there, it's a man's world, and a man's got a fighting chance.
1: Sergeant, stay down.
0: No, I won't stay down. This place with its super concentration camp and people like pigs, it's not for me. I want to get out of here. I don't have to be here. I'm not dead. Do you hear me? I'm not dead. I'm not dead. I'm not dead. I'm not dead. I'm not dead. I'm not dead. No, I'm
4: not mad. Sure, sure, Sergeant. Take it easy.
0: Huh?
4: You're all right.
0: Huh? Ooh, what's
4: Relax, it? Sergeant. I'll have you back in a base hospital in a few moments.
0: Where?
4: Captain Wood?
0: Yeah. Captain Wood. Where?
4: We had to bury him out there. The Stuka looked straight. You did a pretty complete job.
0: I
4: don't try to talk. Lucky the ambulance driver took the wrong turn of the road or we'd never have found you. Another hour out there, and we have to check you off, too. Between the hot sun and the ants.
0: Ants?
4: Yeah.
0: Tell me, Captain really dead?
4: Yeah. Too bad.
0: It's okay.
4: What?
0: The captain is just where he wants to be. That's okay.
4: Why? Why, yes. We gave him a decent burial. You'll rest in peace.
0: That's where you're wrong.
4: What?
0: Him and his girl, they won't rest. They got too many brains to stay quiet then. They'll keep on, what does he call it? Star traveling. Yeah. Star traveling.
5: Now, Mr. Obler, I must say, a pleasant prospect.
6: What do you mean?
5: Now, this future you outlined for us, traveling to other worlds and finding that the ants, the bees, the termites have taken over.
6: No, that's no prophecy, Frank. That's just a possibility. But before talking about those possibilities, a brief word from you.
5: Friends, if you're so tired out and jumpy and underweight and all in that you can't get your proper enjoyment out of life, and if more vitamin B1 and iron is all you need to help you snap out of it, remember, ironized yeast tablets with their famous two-way help have been of truly astonishing benefit to countless men and women with these deficiencies. Of course, there are instances where a rundown condition may stem from other causes. If you are in doubt, by all means, consult a physician. But if you simply need more vitamin B1 and iron, remember, ironized yeast has been so successful in such cases that it's sold on this no-risk, money-back basis. If you don't start to eat better, to feel much better, and so sleep better, the cost of the first bottle will be refunded to you in full by Ironized Yeast, Box IY, Rahway, New Jersey. And now, Mr. Obler, what about the possibility you were talking about of an insect world?
6: Frank, that's just a possibility. Scientists have long agreed that the bees and the ants and the termites are, well, they've community organizations, and a willingness to sacrifice for the good of their fellow beings is really remarkable. Under proper conditions, there would be the possibility of a world ruled by the insects. I can hear some cynics out there saying that surely the ants and the bees and the termites couldn't have made a worse mess of this world than certain ones of us have in this, these 1,943 years since. Oh, well, let's turn to pleasanter things next week. I walked into the script department of Columbia Broadcasting System here in Hollywood a few weeks ago, and I found myself surrounded by some charming young ladies who left their typewriter long enough to insist that I tell them the truth about myself. In other words, did I really live the plays I wrote for Lights Out? I managed to get out of the department alive, and if you want to hear the revenge of Obler against the ladies of the script department, well, listen in to Murder in the Script Department next week.
5: Yes, tune in next Tuesday again for Arch Obler's eerie story called Murder in the Script Department. And if you need more vitamin B1 and iron, be sure to try ironized yeast. But remember, there's only one ironized yeast. You'll know it instantly by the yellow and orange package and by the big letters IY on the container and on each tablet.

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1: Look up the street or down, you'll see that white shoes have come to town. And because of shoe rationing, folks are using Energene Shoe White to help give those white shoes the best of care. So keep white shoes looking better longer. By Energene Shoe White. 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

a weird circle. In this cave by the restless sea, we are met to call from out of the past stories, strange and weird. Bellkeeper, toll the bell, so that all may know we are gathered again in the Weird Circle.

Ghosts of the past, phantoms of a world gone by, speak again the immortal tale, the Feast of Red Gauntlet.

0: Three men dead. 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And the gibbet creaking in the wind. It's not a pretty picture that the swinging branches recall tonight. But I never heard their mournful movement without my thoughts gone backwards. Backwards to the dour years, the terrible times of Sir Robert Redgauntlet. This countryside will long remember him, for our fathers used to draw breath thick when they heard him named. Aye, Steenie Steenson was his tenant. And I and every tenant man in Sir Robert Redgauntlet's ground had to join the master in his killing raids on the liberal Whigs. That night, Redgauntlet hung three neighbor men I knew. My heart was like a stone, for I held no ill will against the men myself. And worse luck would have it, I was the last man to leave the frightful scene, for Davy, my old horse, went lame on me. The three dead men hung high over my head. The gibbet creaking and swaying as I looked over Davy. When all of a sudden, a stranger rode up through the woods. A lean, gaunt creature he was, in loose, ill-fitting clothes. And his white mare made no sound as she stepped on dry branches. I stood frozen a minute. And then somehow, I plucked courage to say, "What are ye, man or spirit?"
1: "I'm a stranger to you. Though I'm not a stranger in these woods. Do you know where you are, Steenie Steenson?"
0: "Not rightly, sir. We rode and rode, and I drank a deal of brandy for it. I didn't like the business we're about, and I paid little attention to our direction."
1: "This is the wood of the dead, Steenie. Uh-huh. If you kill in these woods, and you linger long enough for me to find you, then you must give an accounting."
0: "I'll have you know, sir. I had no part in the hanging of those three men there. Rest their souls."
1: "But your very presence gave consent. Did you protest?"
0: "I'm a tenant of Redgauntlet. My fathers and forefathers lived on his land. And it's the unwritten law, sir. We think and do as the Redgauntlets. But I've no stomach for killing men on account of their opinions, sir."
1: "Men like you, of weak will, Steenie Steenson, let the red gauntlets of the world rule with bloody hands. But you're in the wood of the dead tonight. And to these three men who hang on the gibbet, you must make some restitution."
0: "Well, sir, and how can I do anything now for dead men?"
1: "They leave families, Steenie. Young ones and wives. You have a bag of silver hidden in your chimney at home. You must divide it among the three widows."
0: "But how can I do that, man? The money's for my rent. I've little gift for saving, and I'm 2 terms back now for the rent due to Redgauntlet. There's just the right amount of the bag. It's all the money I have, sir."
1: "How you will pay your rent must be your own worry. But you shall not leave these woods tonight alive unless I know that you mean in your heart to divide that bag of silver among the three widows."
0: "Well, I'm no man to be blind to the corner the wind blows in. I don't know who you are or what you are, stranger. Maybe I'd soon not know. But I can feel you mean every word you say. I'll divide the money among the three families, sir."
1: "Good. We'll meet again, Steenie Steenson. Someday. A very good night to you."
0: "And a good night, stranger, to..." I started to say it, but the horseman and horse had vanished, fairly melted into the woods before I could finish my words. Not a sound they made as the white mare stepped with a fine gait on the dead dry twigs. But keep my word I did to the ghostly stranger. The very next morning, I went to the three widows and gave them the money. Now came the problem for the rent. For Sir Robert Redgauntlet was no man to be put off for more than 2 terms, and I was due to pay him that very day. Now, I'd done many a man a favor in the countryside by playing the bagpipes at weddings and all that sort of merriment. And I was what you might call in demand. So I went to the friends my bagpipes had made for me and asked them for the loan of some silver. From about 20 sources, I picked up the money to make the full amount. And away I trots to Redgauntlet's castle with a heavy purse. The old serving man, Dougal MacCallum, met me in the great hall. He seemed beside himself with worry as he said,
2: "Steenie, the master is in an evil mood, for he's suffering hard with the gout."
0: "Well, pay the rent I must, gout or no gout. By the way, Dougal, is Sir Robert's pet monkey, what's his name, there with him today?"
2: Aye, the monkey Major Weir, sitting like an evil spirit in his little red lace jacket. perched on the master's shoulder.
0: It's afraid he'd be, huh? I hate that little jackanapes. Well, come, man. I'd like to get this business over.
2: This way, Steenie. I've never seen the master look so bad. But don't you tell him so.
3: Come in, come in. Don't be so slow about it. What are you, snails crawling in? Just you, jackanapes. I'll give you the back of my hand. Dougal, take the monk off my shoulder.
2: Aye, sire. The major's full of chatter today. Come, monk. Sit down like a good little beast on your pillow. Sir Robert, Steenie Steenson's come to pay his rent.
0: Yes, Sir Robert, here I am, man.
3: I see you, man, I see you. Have you come light-handed, you son of a thistle?
0: No, Sir Robert. The rent for two terms is right here in the bag.
3: Well, I'm surprised to get it all at once. This blasted gout is enough to drive a man to make a pact with the devil himself.
0: Oh, don't say things like that, Sir Robert. The evil one might hold you to it.
3: You hypocrite, Steenie. You know as well as I do that everyone believes I've already made a pact with the devil. And everyone's sure of where I'm going when I die.
0: I never listen to gossip, Sir Robert. Now, if you'll count the silver and give me the receipt, I'd best be going.
3: All right, Steenie. Dougal, take Steenie to the hall and give him a cup of brandy while I count the silver and make out the receipt.
2: Come along, Steenie, with some right fine brandy just down from Edinburgh.
0: I'm never a man, Dougal, to refuse a sample.
3: Oh, I see. This old blasted gout. Dougal!
0: Aye?
3: Bring me a bowl of cold water.
2: Oh, the master is having a
3: hurry, you
2: again.
3: Idiot! My heart.
0: What's the matter? What can I do, Dougal? Is the master worse?
2: Steenie, run, man. Get on your horse and fly for the doctor.
0: I'll do that. Sir Robert looks bad to me. Out of Red Gauntlet's castle, I rode as fast as I could, and rode hard to bring Dr. McKenney. I felt in my bones this was no light illness of Red Gauntlet's. The doctor and I were soon back in the castle. And as we opened the door, I thought how uncommonly quiet it was. Then old Hutchin, the butler, come toward us.
2: You're too late, Steenie, with the doctor.
4: Steenie and I rode as fast as we could.
0: What happened, man?
2: The worst. Sir Robert Red Gauntlet is dead.
0: Heaven keep his soul.
4: Well, well. That's sad news, Hutchin. Of course, I'll have to confirm the death and make out the proper papers.
2: Yes, sir. I know. This way, please, sir.
0: I tiptoed out and left that place of death, for I knew it'd only be in the way. And so deep was I in the thoughts of Red Gauntlet's end that I was a fair way home when of a sudden I remembered. Hadn't I left the silver for the rent there and never got a receipt? But then I considered old Dougal was a witness to the fact that I'd brought the money, and in due time it would all be put to rights. And so the matter would have been, had not the uncanniest bad luck happened the night before Red Gauntlet's funeral. That night, old Dougal invited Hutchins to his room for a round of drinks before they went to bed. Hutchin told me more than once about that strange night. Hardly was he seated in the room when Dougal said,
2: Hutchin, we've both served the dead master a long, long time.
5: Aye. And though Red Gauntlet may have used an iron hand to others, he was good to us. Well, here's long life to you, Dougal.
2: Thank you, Hutchin. But I know I'm not long for this world.
5: Oh, come now. Don't let the master of death make you morbid.
2: It's not that I'm morbid. But you know the master and I were more like two brothers. I've followed Sir Robert through good and ill, through pool and stream. I've followed with a blind devotion. And though the master goes to the evil place, I too would have to follow. And I think it won't be long.
5: Man, get hold of yourself. I'll begin to think Sir Robert's death has turned your reason.
2: You're sure to think that when you hear what I have to tell you. As you know, Red Gauntlet lies in state in his own room. And I've been sleeping as usual in the room which adjoins his. If you remember, Sir Robert used to blow on his small silver whistle for me to come and turn him over in his bed. Well, Hutchin, as true as I'm alive this minute, every night since Red Gauntlet's death, I've heard that whistle. I've heard that silver whistle blow of the night.
5: Dougal, you make my hair stand on end. Man, you must have dreamed such a thing.
2: I did not dream it. I heard the silver whistle, and so frozen was I with terror that I did not stir. But in the daytime, my conscience hurt me. for I can't let even death break my service to Sir Robert. Listen, there it is. Red Gauntlet's silver whistle.
5: The Lord keep our souls. It's an awful song.
2: I've got to go, Hutchin. I've got to answer Red Gauntlet's call, just as I used to.
5: But, man, you cannot be turning a corpse over in its bed.
2: I've got to go. Stand by me, Hutchin. At least, go with me to Red Gauntlet's door.
5: I have no will for such doings, but I can't fail you in a pinch like this.
2: Come, then. The master is impatient.
5: Never did this hall seem so long, Dougal. Aren't we two addle-headed old men to be answering a silver whistle blown by a dead man? And on second thoughts, Dougal, maybe we only imagined we heard the whistle.
2: We did not dream it, Hutchin. Oh, well, we're near to the master's bedroom now. A dread opening the door.
5: Aye. The light of the candles might reveal to us more than we want to see.
2: But open the door we must.
5: Dougal, look. The dead master lies just as we left him. Dead and quiet.
2: But Hutchin, look. Look on the foot of the bed. It's the foul fiend himself, the evil one. Ah!

0: So shocked were Dougal and Hutchin by the sight of the evil one sitting there at the foot of Red Gauntlet's bed that they fainted dead away. Finally, when Hutchin came out of the faint and gathered his wits about him, he found old Dougal lying in a heap dead. Dougal had joined Red Gauntlet in the last long journey. Now, when I heard about Dougal's death, I felt sad indeed. But I'm afraid I felt more pity for myself than anyone. For Dougal was the only witness to the silver I'd left for the two terms of rent. Now, Sir Robert Redgauntlet's son, Sir John, had come up from London for the funeral and to put things to right. In due time, he called me to come to see him, for I knew for certain he would. I stood before him in the great hall, and Sir John said,
1: Steenie Steenson, you're down here for two terms rent. That's a whole year.
0: Please, Your Honor, Sir John, I paid it to your father.
1: Oh, you got a receipt then, doubtless, Steenie, and can produce it.
0: Indeed, I hadn't time, sir. For no sooner had I set down the silver and Sir Robert was drawing the bag to him when he was taken with the pains that took him out of this world.
1: Oh, that's very unlucky. But perhaps you paid it in the presence of somebody.
0: Aye, Sir John. There was nobody in the room but Dougal McCallan. And as Your Honor knows, he soon followed the dead master.
1: Very unlucky again, Steenie. Very strange to me that no one has told me that a bag of silver was found on the table after my father died.
0: Perhaps the butler Hutchin knows something about it, sir.
1: All right, I'll see what he has to say. Hutchin! Hutchin!
2: Yes, Sir John?
1: Hutchin, I wonder that I was never told about a bag of silver left by Steenie Steenson the day my father died. It should have been found on this very table by which my father had been sitting.
2: But we found no bag of silver, sir. I came running at once when the master cried out. And it was I who put the room to rights after we'd carried out the body.
0: But it did leave the money right there on the table.
1: Well, Hutchin, there's only one thing to do. Call all the servants together and question them. And if I can find no proof that the bag of silver was stolen, what story then are you going to tell me, Steenie? Where will you suggest we look for the money?
0: In the evil place, if you want my opinion, sir. In the evil place with your father and his silver whistle. I paid the money for the whole year's rent, and there's an end of it.
1: Oh, no, it's not. You will produce the rent or the receipt for the rent by this time tomorrow, or I shall have you put on chains. Now get out!
0: I rode away from the castle fairly seeing red. Here I was, the same Steenie Steenson who only a few weeks before had been the most popular piper in the countryside, the toast of every feast and frolic. And now, of a sudden, men would be calling me names, a thief, a cheat, and worse. I rode on and on, little caring where my horse Davy led me. Finally, I realized I was in a thick patch of wood. And I noticed of a sudden that beside me was riding a stranger, the lean, gaunt man in ill-fitting clothes, on a white mare. A white mare that made no sound as she stepped on dry branches. Just as the night of the hanging, I said, "What are you, man or spirit?"
3: "I'm your friend, Steenie. I've come to help you."
0: "Unless you can lend me money. There's no other help you can give me in this world."
3: "But there may be some help in another world. Now, I can tell you this. Sir Robert Redgauntlet is disturbed in his grave by your curses and black thoughts of him. And if you will venture to see him, he will give you the receipt."
0: "Stranger, I've the courage to go to the very gates of the evil place, and a step further for that matter, for that receipt."
3: "All right then, Steenie. Turn sharply to the left. Make your horse wind in and out of that thick settlement of black fir." "Here we are."
0: But I can't believe my own eyes, sir. We're in the courtyard of Red Gauntlet's castle, where the estate is miles away from this place."
3: "Yours is not to question, Steenie. Go to the castle door. Dougal will let you in."
0: "Dougal? Why, the man's as dead as a mackerel. What place am I in, sir?"
3: Courage, Steenie. Remember, you must get that receipt. Go to the door."
0: "Yes, sir. Yes, sir. Go, I will. For it'd as soon be dead myself as to be in the fix I'm in. Well, Davy, me good horse, goodbye. If I don't come back, you'll know I've gone to heavenly days. There's Dougal standing there waiting at the door for me. Dougal, man, I never thought to see you alive again."
4: "I'm not alive, Steenie."
0: "Aye?
4: Now listen carefully. When you're inside Red Gauntlet's castle, Take nothing from anybody there, neither meat or drink or silver, for they will bind you to that unholy party. Take nothing except that receipt which is your own. Come.
5: Dougal, what a ghastly scene of revelers. There's the fierce Middleton, and the dissolute Ross, and the crafty Lauderdale, and the wild Bunshaw, and all the other wicked ones I've known and played the bagpipes for at feast, and every one of them dead now. And yet I see them laughing and reveling there.
4: But take note, Steenie, in death as in life, it's my master, Sir Robert Redgauntlet, who has the place of honor at the feast.
6: Hello, friend. It's Steenie Steenson. Look who's come to visit us. Come close, Steenie. And come close.
5: Yes, sir. How's your health, Sir Robert?
6: Did you hear that, man? How's my health? Why, Steenie, it's as bad as could be expected.
5: Well, I'm sorry, sir. But where's Major, your monkey? It seems strange to see you without your pet, sir.
6: Here is a little cushion ready for the monk. Before nightfall tomorrow, the little ape will be with me. Well... Let's get to business. You've come here for that receipt for your year's rent, haven't you, Steenie?
5: Yes, sir, and if you'll kindly give it to me, I'll go.
6: Oh, but first you must play me a tune of the bagpipes. Dougal! Dougal, your name of Beelzebub! Bring Steenie the pipes I've been keeping for him.
5: Robert, Sir Robert, this scene and your awesome presence have fairly taken my breath away. I fear I have none left to play the pipes on.
6: Then you must eat and drink, Steenie, before we do little else here. And it's likely to be ill-speaking between a full man and a fasting one.
5: I've not come to eat or drink, sir, but simply for what's my own. Give me that receipt.
6: All right, you pitiful cur. I'll write it here and now. Dougal, bring me the quail.
4: I have everything ready, sir.
6: Good.
4: Here.
6: This 25th of November, from my appointed place, I, Sir Robert Redgauntlet, do assert that Steenie Steenson paid me in silver 1 year's rent. Here, Steenie's your receipt.
5: Thank you, sir.
6: And tell my rogue of a son to go look for the bag of silver in the cat's cradle.
5: In the cat's cradle, yes, sir. Thank you, sir.
6: No, not so fast, my man. I am not done with you. Here we do nothing for nothing. On a year this very day, you must return and play the pipes for me. That will be your payment and my pleasure.
5: I didn't care a rap for your pleasure, sir. I refer myself only to the good Lord. At the mention of the holy name, it seemed to me that the whole earth shook, and I lost both breath and scent. When I came to it was early morning. I was in the woods, a full 5 miles from home, and Davy, my horse, was feeding nearby. And then I laughed, and I thought what a nightmare of a dream I had. But then I realized I was holding something tight in my hands. And I looked, and I found I held the receipt for the rent, signed by Sir Robert Redgauntlet. With my mind fairly in a daze, I rode at once to the castle and demanded to see Sir John. Looking like a fresh thunderstorm, Sir John greeted me with sour words.
7: If you have come with the excuse to save your breath, Steenie, have you brought me the rent?
5: No, sir, I have not. But I brought Sir Robert's receipt for it.
7: But you told me only yesterday that he had not given you one.
5: Will your honor please look at this bit of writing?
7: All right. Looks like my father's hand, I must say. This 25th of November, from my appointed place. But the 25th of November was yesterday. If you got this receipt, Steenie, you must have gone to Hades for it.
5: I got it from your honor's father, sir. Whether he be in heaven or someplace else, I don't know. And besides, Sir Robert sent a message to you. He said you were to look for the bag of silver at the cat's cradle.
7: I'm beginning to think you're either mad or a sorcerer. And I hope you recall it was only a month ago in the village when a sorcerer was burned at the stake.
5: I admit I've a long, strange tale to tell, sir, but you'll only believe it if we do find that bag of silver in the cat's cradle.
7: Oh, I never heard such childish nonsense. I don't know any place around here by that name.
5: Please, sir, ask old Hutchin. He knows things about the castle that everybody else has forgot.
7: All right.
2: You rang, sir?
7: Hutchin, do you know a place about the castle called the Cat's Cradle?
2: Oh, yes, sir. It's a ruinous turret long out of use, next to the clockhouse. One can only get to it by a ladder, for the opening is on the outside.
7: Hmm.
2: It's many long years since I've heard anyone inquire about the cat's cradle.
7: Thank you, Hutchin. Come along, Steenie. We'll go to the cat's cradle and see what we find. Just in case I need it, I think I'll take this pistol that was my father's.
5: For what purpose, sir?
7: It has silver bullets. And they say that silver bullets are the only kind effective against mad men and sorcerers. Come, Steenie.
8: Yes, sir.
7: I hope for your sake I find something up here, Steenie. What could that be?
5: Sir John, that's your father's silver whistle. Come down, sir. Come down. I'm afraid you'll see there, sir.
7: Nonsense. I'll find out for myself.
5: There's Red Gauntlet's pet monkey, Major Weir.
7: Look, Steenie. It's the monkey that's blowing the whistle.
5: Be careful, Sir John. That monk can be mean, awful mean, sir.
7: Oh, I can take care of myself. Give me that whistle, you little ape.
5: Watch out. The monk will stretch your eyes out.
7: Get away from me. Get away.
5: Can you see inside the turret now?
7: Too bad I had to shoot him. Yes. Yes, and I found a bag of silver, Steenie. Here.
5: Gotcha. A little thief of an ape. He stole the bag and hid it there.
7: Now, watch out. I'm coming down. That turret's full of the junk the monkey stole. I'll have Hutchin clean it out.
5: Well, Sir John, I guess you'll have to believe I'm not a liar now.
7: Yes, we've solved the mystery of the missing bag of silver. Perhaps another mystery. I believe it was the monkey that blew the silver whistle those nights. Dougal thought it was my dead father. But we haven't solved the mystery of the receipt, Steenie.
5: But I did talk to your father last night, and he gave me that receipt. For proof, didn't I deliver your father's message to go look at the cat's cradle for the bag of silver?
7: Yes, Steenie, and I'm very worried. If this story gets out, you know what the villagers will say. That you must have strange powers. That you must be a sorcerer.
5: I know, Sir John. And I was also thinking. It wouldn't be to your credit, to your good family's name, for the story to get about where your father's gone. But I swear it wasn't in heaven that I found myself last night.
7: Ah. I see what you mean, Steenie. Well, shall we agree to keep the secret just between us?
5: Aye, Sir John, we'll keep it. Maybe we can tell it someday to our grandchildren, for they'll think they're so modern they won't believe the story anyway.

From the time-worn pages of the past, we have brought you the story, The Feast of Red Gauntlet. Bellkeeper, toll the bell!

From the time-worn pages of the past, we have heard another immortal tale in The Weird Circle. Bellkeeper, toll the bell. Be here in this lonely cave by the restless sea once again next time for another immortal tale in The Weird Circle.

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1: You know, some marmalades get some of their tang from added flavoring. While Robertson's Golden Shred gets all of its tang from Seville oranges. What would you rather have for breakfast?

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0: With his faithful valet Cato, Britt Reed, daring young publisher, matches wits with the underworld, risking his life that criminals and racketeers within the law may feel its weight by the sting of the Green Hornet. Ride with Britt Reed in the thrilling adventure, Washington Story, The Green Hornet Strikes Again. It was earlier than usual when Britt Reed, young publisher of the Daily Sentinel, entered the outer office and spoke to his secretary, Lenore Case.
1: Good morning, Miss Case.
2: Oh, good morning, Mr. Reed. I tried to reach you at home a short time ago. Cato told me you were on the way down.
1: Was something important?
2: Yes, sir. George Meadows of our Washington office phoned long distance. I told him I'd contact you and have you call him back. He said he'd be in the office at 11 o'clock.
1: I see. It's almost 11 now. What time did he phone?
2: Before 10, Mr. Reed. He said he was on the trail of something hot. He wanted your advice.
1: Well, put a call through to the Washington office now, Miss Case. If you get Meadows, switch the call into my office.
2: Yes, sir. I'll see if I can get that. Hello?
3: Washington calling Mr. Britt Reed.
2: Oh, yes. Just a minute, operator. Washington calling Mr. Reed. Must be Meadows again.
1: All right, I'll take it here. Hello?
3: Mr. Britt Reed?
1: Yes, that's right.
3: Just a moment. Here's your party.
4: Hello, Mr. Reed.
1: Yes?
4: This is Hooper in Washington.
1: Well, Miss Case told me Meadows was trying to get at me a while ago. What's going on?
4: Meadows did try to get you. He was on the trail of something hot. But he wouldn't say what it was until he had talked to you.
1: Well, put Meadows on the line if he's there. He can talk to me now.
4: But that's what I'm trying to tell you, Mr. Reed. Meadows isn't here. He can't talk to you because he was murdered a short time ago.
1: Murdered?
2: Not George Meadows.
1: Wait a minute, Miss Case. Tell me what happened, Hooper. Make it brief.
4: Meadows placed a call for you from the office here. When he couldn't get you, he went out saying he'd be back at 11.
1: Go on.
4: He was entering the publisher building, 4th Street entrance, when he was shot down by someone in a passing car. The killer got away. Meadows was dead when the ambulance arrived. That's the whole story, Mr. Reed. But there's something big behind it. We're sure of that.
1: I see. Well, this is quite a shock, Hooper. I'll make the necessary arrangements for Meadows. I'll be at the Washington office in the morning. In the meantime, see if you can get a line of what Meadows had found out.
4: Okay, Mr. Reed. We'll do our best.
1: Good. I'll see you in the morning. Goodbye.
4: Goodbye, sir.
1: See if you can get me a reservation on the midnight train to Washington, Miss Case.
2: Yes, sir.
1: I'm going to be busy in my office for the next few minutes. I don't want to be disturbed.
2: All right, Mr. Reed.
1: I'll have to establish the fact that the Green Hornet's in Washington before I get there. I'll call Cato on the private line. Meadows must have really been after something hot.
5: Mr. Reed's apartment?
1: Cato.
5: Oh, it's you, Mr. Britt.
1: Yes, I'll get this. One of our Washington men has been murdered. I'm going there on the midnight train.
5: What do you want me to do?
1: It's a 2-hour run by plane to Washington. Take the next one out. Go to our office on the 9th floor of the publisher building. And without being seen, leave a Hornet seal on the door. Then take a plane back. You should get back before I leave.
5: Yes, sir. I leave for airport within the next 15 minutes.
1: Good. Be sure no one sees you leave that seal.
5: Why, be careful, Mr. Britt.
1: If I don't see you before I leave tonight, I'll get in touch with you later. Goodbye.
5: Goodbye.

0: Hey, Katie. What are you doing here at 7 o'clock in the evening? I'd like to know.
1: Oh, for your information, Axford, Mr. Reed's leaving town. I stayed later than usual to take some last-minute letters.
0: Reed leaving town? Where's he going?
2: Oh, wouldn't you like to know?
1: If you hadn't been out of the office all day, maybe you'd have found out.
0: Is that so now? I've been busy getting news with the Sentinel, that I have. And if Reed's leaving town, 'tis me who ought to know about it. Didn't his father tell me to be his bodyguard, didn't he?
1: When old Mr. Reed turned the Daily Sentinel over to his son, he had no idea.
3: Oh, Miss Case, did you get a hotel reservation for me?
1: Well, yes, sir. At the usual place, the Carlington.
3: Good.
0: Say, now, that's the riftiest hotel in Washington. Is that where you're going, Reed?
3: Yes, I have business in Washington, Axford. I'll be back in a few days.
0: But, Reed, I was just telling Casey when your father was...
3: I've heard that one before, Axford. But no soap. I'm going alone.
0: But wait!
1: Hello?
4: Washington calling Mr. Britt Reed.
1: Just a moment. Long distance for you, Mr. Reed.
3: Hello?
4: Mr. Britt Reed?
3: Yes.
4: Here's your party. Go ahead.
3: Hello?
5: Hello, Mr. Reed. This is Hooper again.
3: What's happened this time, Hooper?

0: I thought you ought to know. The Green Hornet's mixed up in Meadows' murder.
1: The Green Hornet? How do you know?
2: Holy crow.
1: Quiet, expert. Hello, Hooper.
0: We found a Green Hornet seal stuck on the outside of our office door. The police decided it's a warning of some kind.
1: Really? Well, I'll be there in the morning. Meantime, be careful and get all the data you can for me.
0: Yes, sir. I thought I'd let you know about that seal before you left.
1: Oh, glad you did, Hooper. It'll be prepared. I'll check in at the Carlington, then I'll come right over to the office.
0: All right, sir. See you in the morning. Goodbye.
1: Bye.
2: Wait, what did he say about the Green Hornet?
1: Axford, George Meadows, our man in Washington, has been murdered.
2: Suffering snakes. Who did it?
1: We don't know, but Hooper says he found a Green Hornet seal on the office door. Left as a warning. At least that's what they think.
2: The Green Hornet in Washington?
3: That's what Mr. Reed just said, Axford.
2: Holy crow, Reed. You can't go there alone with the Hornet on the loose. Anyway, I ought to have a chance to hunt him down, seeing as I've been on his trail here for so long. Let me go along, Reed. I just got to go.
3: Mr. Reed will have enough headaches.
1: Okay, Axford. You can come along.
2: You see, Casey? Yeah.
3: I'll bet the Green Hornet would be worried if he knew Axford was coming.
2: No, ain't you sorry you ain't going, Casey? Whoopee! Washington, here I come!

0: The following morning, Britt Reed, accompanied by Mike Axford, arrived in Washington and went directly to Hooper's office in the publisher building. Britt lost no time in discussing Meadows' death with his Washington correspondent.
1: Tell me, Hooper, did Meadows give any hint at all as to the so-called hot lead he was following?
2: No, he didn't, Mr. Reed. I assigned Meadows to cover the hearing on the Fairfield Munitions Report. He attended the preliminary sessions of the hearing, was to be on hand tomorrow when the investigating committee is to have a reading of the report itself.
1: I see. As I remember, that report is expected to blow the lid off a lot of scandal.
2: Yes. Fairfield hinted as much day before yesterday.
3: Huh. Don't seem like anybody killed poor Meadows just because he was assigned to sit in on a hearing.
2: Oh, it'd have to be something more than that, Axford. Remember, Meadows said he was on the trail of something hot. Evidently, it got too hot as far as he was concerned.
1: Yes, poor chap. By the way, Hooper, did you get a chance to go over his effects? You know, look through his wallet, for instance.
2: Yes, the police checked through it, then left it here. I have it here in my desk. There it is.
1: Well, let's see. Press card, driver's license. Here's an invitation to a reception. The place where his name should be has been left blank.
2: Yes, I saw that. It's an invitation to Mrs. Victor Canby's reception tonight. Meadows didn't usually go in for shindigs like that. He must have received that from a society editor of one of the local papers.
1: Who is Mrs. Victor Canby?
2: Oh, one of the socialites around town who likes to throw formal receptions and invite all the big shots. If you want anything known, just go there and tell it to Mrs. Canby. She's a gabby dame and passes on everything she hears. She's been the cause of lots of red faces in Washington.
3: I wonder why Meadows didn't want to be bothered going there.
1: Maybe he had a definite reason for going, Axford.
3: Well, come to think of it, I wouldn't mind going myself and seeing some of them Washington bigwigs.
2: Well, there's your...
4: 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While Robertson's Golden Shred gets all of its tang from Seville oranges. What would you rather have for breakfast?
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4: Brilliant.
5: Oh, my night. Stop it.
4: What an inspired fuel. Fuel of the evening. Beautiful fuel.

0: suggested about it. That old actor.
1: Oh, it is. When I only have it, and it's very good.
0: Anna, I gotta get the stuff in from the tire.
1: Oh, no, I can't bear it.
0: Thank you, thank you.
1: Let's
0: keep it warm. Mm. Right. That is on you to come out the car. My job. I am.
1: I'm so wrong.
0: Oh, what? Don't mind me, Anna.
1: She got another one. Isn't the fire lovely? Lovely.
0: I've got to get the cases and see if we've got...
1: Lovely. My one complaint about my 4 months of married life is I ought to have done it sooner. Honestly, said, I don't want bed soon.
0: Hold on a minute. We're in a bit. You have the torch. I'll put the car out and I'll drive right up to the front too while I'm about it.
2: Stupid little
1: cock.
2: Now the trees are there.
1: Oh, so lonely. It is so

0: she went out to get the luggage. Seven.
1: Oh, that's you. Where's the
2: toad? Oh, no, that's a thing you get. Stop messing about. You can't stand it anymore.
0: What do you mean?
2: You know exactly what I mean. What do
1: you mean?
2: Bye, Dana. Papa, what's wrong?

0: I told you, darling. I don't know what you're on about. I wasn't down there at all last night.
1: Robin, I'm not as big amused, yes.
0: Oh, that's in Victoria. So you're not amused. Katie, I went out to bring the car up and get the stuff in.
1: Yes, well. Well,
0: if I was down there in the other wing, how'd I get out of there anyway?
1: Could you?
0: Could you go back there? Listen, what is this?
1: Someone was standing in the passageway just below the stairs.
0: Well, I couldn't have been, darling, because...
1: And as I said your name, he took one or two paces towards me and then turned and went away.
0: And where?
1: I don't know. I heard the car then and... Couldn't
0: I was driving the car, so... There, you see. You imagined it. Credo. Come on. Let's get things sorted out. Rest of the furniture coming today. It's starting to look like home. Roll up. Napoleon Bonaparte's left here. Off the ground now, butchers.
1: But the lady, that was someone. I saw him.

0: I reckon they knocked the old Joanna a bit off center when they heaved it out of six of brandy in her lap.
1: Well, all that difference to your plan, you know, will it, sweetheart?
2: Oh, I know what I want.
0: Oh, darling, no, it's not 9 o'clock yet.
2: I was talking about supper. Pickles, cheese, tomatoes.
0: Haven't got any.
2: And gherkins in there, gherkins. All right, miss out the tomatoes. Come on, chop, chop, into the kitchen.
0: Look, hot children, you two, chocolate
2: mug. Hot runny soup in mug.
0: What?
2: Who was?
0: He's at the sink and he turned around. Oh, it's no use. It doesn't work. I tried to push the bulb. Gavin, he was standing over there.
3: Darling, there's no one here.
0: There was.
3: And he'd still be here, then, wouldn't he? Is the door locked?
0: Is it a man?
3: Of course you're not mad.
0: Then believe me, then. He turned
3: and... Honest. He turned?
0: What a smile.
3: A man?
0: Yes, I saw it looked there.
3: Yes, over... Is it...
2: Sit down, I'll get the supper.
0: You don't believe me, do you?
2: Hmm? I don't know. I don't not believe you.
0: I'll stay here while you get the food.
2: Well, you might as well get it then. You better not have tea. Make you dream.
0: That's right. Send me up about it. Gavin?
2: Hmm?
0: Come here. Gavin? Yes?
2: Hmm? I didn't know you.
0: Thank you.

0: Listen, Lizzie. Ask him about dancing.
1: But I thought you had a splitting headache.
0: Oh, that was 5 minutes ago. I've taken Grandpa headache powder since.
2: 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Get Grandpa headache powder.
1: Ah, Grandpa. Oh, darling, how do you look as though you're enjoying yourself? The party's great.
0: Yes, it wasn't until I ate.
1: So take a Digel. I always keep some in my bag.
0: But I already took an antacid.
1: Yes, darling. But Digel is much more than an antacid. Digel has double action. There's a layer of antacid plus a layer of tonificant. It's the tonificant that relieves that dreadful bloated feeling. Here, try a Digel.
3: Like they say, when you eat too well, demand Digel.

0: So that's the fix, then, is it? Either I don't do any more evening work, or if I do and I've got to, you say it's a modest.
1: Well, there's no bloody point in having a house of one's own, is there? We might just as well live with your mother's. Kate? Kate? Kate!
2: I heard what you said. I'm not deaf.
1: Oh, Kate, this is ridiculous.
2: Ridiculous or not, I'm not staying in this blasted house alone, night or day.
1: Kate, this is our home. It's our house. Ours. I have gone hard for this. No rent, no landladies. They want to poke their noses.
2: Except him.
1: Him?
2: What your... Don't you? I didn't tell you because I knew you'd laugh and not believe me. But Saturday afternoon, when you went to golf, I went up to the first landing to try to get the loan from the church. And I saw him playing with his son. He was just leaning against the wall by the church and looked at me. Having someone playing a joke. Oh,
1: he looked at me. What do you look like? I mean, well, what
2: the same way. I didn't see his face properly last time. This time I did, though. It was gray. It was gray. And it was just something. And his arms were inside it. And yeah, it was his skin. And just a face. Gray. And then he smiled. Oh, and Kevin.
1: Yes?
2: Then.
1: What, love?
2: Where are you? Black. Kevin, we've got to go away. There's something not good here. Oh, please. I'm frightened.
0: Why didn't you tell me, Mr. Edwards?
3: Just tell you the whole lot?
0: Right. Because there was any need. Well, I think there was a lot of need. If you sell a house and it's had 9 different families living in it in 14 years, and for the past 3 years it's been empty altogether...
3: Hang on. Let me finish, please.
0: If I heard of a house like this, I'd expect to find dry rot, worms in the cellar, the roof caving in, and drained along something. I mean, the price wasn't all that low.
3: £4,000.
0: Yes, yes, sure, it was a bargain. You looked at a lot of houses and ours was calm, and it was the best all-round buy there was. Could you tell me, Mr. Rettig, why no one from the village will go anywhere near the place after dusk?
3: Mr. Holroyd. In every village all over England, you'll find a house somewhere with a lot of superstitious twaddle connected.
0: And we bought the local haunted house of Woodford.
1: Oh, that's fine, isn't it?
0: How long would it take to sell the darn thing? Another 3 years, I suppose.
3: But surely, it's not dangerous.
0: My wife has had several very bad shocks since we've moved there. She's very unhappy. Mr. Edwards, is there any way of finding out more about the place?
3: More?
0: Yes. You've given your sister back to 1944. Empty during the war.
3: I believe it's a little bad state of repair, then. The owners have fallen out.
0: But I'm not really interested in that. There's 1809 carved up over the front porch. And you said yourself it was a century and a half old. Now, how could I find it?
3: Yes, sir. We are merely the London agents. But the property's so old. We can't...
0: Yes, I appreciate that. I'm asking where I can go to find out.
3: It's earlier history.
0: Yes.
3: But only the Woodford Town Hall. Parish records. I can't think of
0: that. I must be off. I missed my train. Well, thank you for your help. I know it's your business to sell houses.
3: Which train?
0: Train?
3: Which one are you taking? From Waterloo, is it?
0: Yes. 5:18. Are you?
3: You'll have to wait, I'm afraid. It's Friday. After the 4:38 for Portsmouth, there's nothing stopping at Woodford till 6:10.
0: Oh, no. That means I won't get home till after dark.
3: Blast.
0: I'm not on the phone yet either.
3: Well, I'll take myself to the old crocks in the garage. I'm not dying.

They're fighting for it again. They've got to imitate, Daddy. I can't bear this better. Rain and rain and rain, holy alone. If you wept tonight, Daddy, I never forgive. It's Friday. It's not your work night.

0: Seven? Seven, I didn't hear you. 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
1: Oh, I won't say that was enough for me.

0: son. And love. Kate.
1: Stop worrying her, Mr. Holroyd.
0: Worrying?
1: You're bobbing about around her like a terrier. She's had a shock. She needs rest now, a lot of rest, not you.
0: But she doesn't know me. She doesn't know who I am. She's been like this ever since I came home. Why did I have to get that late train?
1: She ought to go to her mother, as you suggest, away from this house. Take her, but do something for me. When you have her settled, no, I'll arrange for the ambulance, leave that to me. When you have her settled, come and see me in a day or two if you can, and I'll keep you along. And I'll just do as I ask, will you, Mr. Holroyd?
0: Thank you, but her mother's. If she's okay, all right.

0: still there. It's terrifying. I'm going out of my mind. Hanford, he's a marvelous man, but he seems off the world. Poor mother, what the devil's happened to her, Doctor? Hanford said him very carefully, won't commit himself at all. I always thought one could say, oh, the symptoms are such and such, therefore she's suffering from X, Y, Z, you know?
1: I'm going to tell you a story. I'm going to tell it to you before you get an inaccurate, garbled account of it from someone else. And also because I think you are intelligent enough to make of it, well, what needs to be made of it.
0: Sorry?
1: I'm not a superstitious man, Holroyd, but certain things worry me. Things I can't explain. Now listen. The house you bought in Woodford, the house your wife was unhappy in, and the house you subsequently took her away from, was built in 1802 by a man called Jack Faber.
0: It's got 1809
1: of the house was built at a later date. Jack Faber built the house and brought his bride there. 2 years later, he surprised his wife with a lover. He killed the man. He strangled his wife and hung her body from the lich gate. He was taken and tried and condemned to die for the double murder. From the gallows, he declared that even though Hanley, his language is quaint in these and vows, but understand. Even though you hang me, I shall return to my home and I shall dwell there with my bride. He swore this on oath, and then they stretched his neck and laid him in Murder's Corner. In the graveyard is 500, 1935, the gas works down on the site now. Well, I tell you what it's worth. Well, as a man of medicine, I want to say it's all nonsense, but I can't. Perhaps I'm not worthy of my calling. The best doctors are irreligious and have no truck with curses and life on another plane and all that. Here it is.
0: Jack Faber. All he was short of was a bride. And so he tried to take mine.
1: I don't know, Holroyd. I don't know.
0: So we intruded, I suppose. And now he's in position again. We'll just have to see about that. Bye, Doctor.
1: Well, I'm going to keep in touch with Hanford. I'll know how she progresses.
0: Thanks.

0: It was you, wasn't it?
1: Yes. It's destroyed now. Not a stone standing up on a stone. Not a beam. Nothing. Just black earth and rubble. Now I haven't a home. But neither has he. And that's what I have to do.
0: What will you do now? Hanford told me. There was no pain. He never suffered. Never felt anything at all. Not even at the end. Just went. Very quietly.
1: It was like someone had lost their soul. And just wandered. Not recognizing anyone or anything. I don't know where I'll go, Doctor. Perhaps I won't go anywhere. You see, I watched Jack Faber's house burn. He was spinning just across the hill there. And I had a perfect view. It's very beautiful. But then a fire goes off. Big fire. You know what? When it was all nearly over, just black and smoke and lakes of water and soot, it all looked sad and lonely. I saw from out of the center of the smoke, walking out across the grass, looking up at the trees where I was standing. I saw him. And he came to where I was and stood and looked at me and smiled. Hardly saw a thing. Only that it was by a house. So he was at the funeral too, standing just beside another. Of course, no one else saw him. No one else ever will, except me. I'll never be rid of him.

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0: cow, cow. Oh, the big red letters stand for the Jell-O family. Oh, the big red letters stand for the Jell-O family. That's Jell-O.
1: Yum, yum, yum.
0: Jell-O pudding.
1: Yum, yum, yum.
0: Jell-O tap. The Elka pudding just so real.
2: You know, some marmalades get some of their tang from added flavoring. While Robertson's Golden Shred gets all of its tang from Seville oranges. What would you rather have for breakfast?

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2: Dimension.

0: Can you predict what will come in 100 years, or in 10, or in the next minute? Some people think they can. Nuclear scientists, mathematicians, astronomers, biologists, they'll predict the shape of the future. Why? Because they make the future. Because they see beyond the known dimensions of time and space into the unknown. Dimension X. It was in the year of 1982 that spacemen first discovered the Great Galactic Barrier. In the past 10 years, rocket travel to the moon and the nearer planet had become commonplace. And then men fixed their sights on a more distant star, the remote planet known as Volta. 5 exploratory ships went out, and none came back. Each in turn disappearing mysteriously at the same vanishing point, at an invisible wall somewhere in the vast outer reaches that became known as the wrecker of spaceships, the Galactic Reef. And yet the explorers refused to admit defeat. It was on June the 2nd, 1987, that the rocket Star Cloud made ready for takeoff, the 6th to attempt to crack the barrier and win through to Volta.
1: Condition green.
2: Well,
1: 2 minutes.
2: Captain, I don't suppose you'd want the ship's doctor up here on the bridge during blast off.
3: I think not, Smitty.
2: All right, then. I'll be in the ship bay counting vitamin pills if you need me. Good luck, Louis.
3: Thank you, Smitty. Lieutenant Collier.
4: Yes, sir.
3: You're relieved. You'd better get down to navigation control and take over.
4: Yes, sir.
3: Oh, Lieutenant.
4: Yes, sir.
3: we've never flown together before. This is your first flight in a space vessel as big as the Star Cloud, isn't it?
4: Yes, sir. But I was trained in oversized jobs at the Naval Academy.
3: Well, if you're half as good a navigator as your father was, you'll do fine.
4: Thank you, sir. You were old shipmates, weren't you?
3: Old shipmates? I served under them in the first rocket that ever got back to its base in one piece. We flew that mission in a tin can not much better than a primitive guided missile. I almost went along on the last trip your father made to the barrier. Too bad about that.
4: Yes, sir.
3: Now, that's all, Collier. I'll bus you when you get down to nav control. Lieutenant Paulson.
5: Yes, sir.
3: Get me ground control tower on the radio. I want to talk to Colonel Harrison.
5: Sparks has the circuit up now, Captain. Go ahead, sir. I patched in our bridge speaker.
3: Colonel Harrison.
6: Yes, Captain.
3: We're standing by for takeoff in 60 seconds.
6: Good. The field is cleared of all personnel. We'll try to reestablish radio contact immediately after takeoff. In any event, there'll be a 24-hour ground monitor.
3: Fine.
6: Good luck. I hope you make it.
3: Thank you. Bridge to navigation control.
7: Nav control, Collier.
3: Ready, Lieutenant?
7: We're ready, Captain. The course is in the integrator for takeoff at 1,200 hours.
3: All right. Stand by for blastoff. Bridge to engine room. Fire up your rocket chambers. Take off at exactly 1,200 hours. I'll read you off. 20 seconds. 19, 18, 17, 16.
1: Condition red.
3: Hold it,
1: condition
3: please. Hold
1: red.
3: Don't turn in that alarm.
1: We uncovered a stowaway, sir.
3: Stowaway? Where, Masters?
1: Hiding in 6th Bay. Dr. Smithson found him.
3: Have him brought up to the bridge. Engine room, kill your rockets and stand by.
6: Wilson, this is Colonel Harrison at ground control. What's holding you up?
3: Trouble.
6: What's the matter with you?
3: What's the matter with you? There's a stowaway aboard.
6: Stowaway?
3: Yes, I thought your men were supposed to police this base. What's the matter with you?
6: All right, Captain, take it easy.
3: You know what this delay can do to us, don't you? 1 minute later, takeoff can throw us a million miles off course. We'll have to reintegrate the whole work.
6: Oh, look, how long do you think it'll take?
3: Don't bother me for a while. I'm busy. Stupid idiot.
8: Captain Thornton.
3: Oh, come in, Smitty.
8: Here's your stowaway.
3: I'll court-martial the... Charlie.
9: Can you use a good radio man, Skipper?
8: See you two have met.
9: Met? The Skipper and me made 50 trips to the moon together. Didn't we, Captain?
3: Charlie, if you wanted to come along, why didn't you volunteer?
9: I did, Skipper. They turned me down.
3: What's wrong with you?
9: Acceleration bend.
3: Oh.
9: They said my arteries wouldn't stand another trip.
3: Well, I'm sorry to hear that.
9: But they're wrong, sir. I got one more good trip in me. Now listen, Captain. You know these green kids don't know the first thing about space radio operations. You put a man like me on, I'll be getting your bedtime story for Mars.
3: Now listen, Charlie, you know the regulations as well as I do. I can't take you much as I'd like to.
9: Colonel Harrison will murder me for this.
3: Oh, I'm sorry, Charlie. I'll have to put you aground. I'll tell you what. I'll ask Harrison to put you on as ground radio contact. It'll seem as if you were right here with us.
9: He won't do it, sir.
3: He'd better, or I'll have him busted to corporal for letting you sneak aboard. Now, you'd better be off, Charlie. Masters.
1: Yes, sir.
3: I'm sending this man aground. Give him time to clear the launching platform.
1: Yes, sir.
3: So long, Charlie. I'm really sorry.
9: Good luck, Skipper. I thought you were going to have him drawn and quartered.
3: If it had been anybody else, I would have, Smitty. But Charlie, well, he's kind of special. Been with me since my first command, when we began the regular run to the moon. If he wanted to come along this time, well, it's only through loyalty to me.
2: You know, Lewis, I didn't realize it before, but you're almost human.
3: Bilge. Navigation, Lieutenant Collier, you there?
7: Captain Carl Collier.
3: Lieutenant, how badly are we fouled up? Can you recalculate the course, or shall I cancel the takeoff?
7: I've already plotted a new course on the integrator, sir.
3: Good.
7: Can we take off in exactly 2 minutes?
3: 2 minutes?
7: Yes, sir. If we can, all we need to correct is for only a 1 degree deflection. I can do that before we breach the stratosphere.
3: That's quick work. Are you sure?
7: Positive, sir.
3: Well, all right, Collier. I'm putting it in your hands. We'll blast off on your signal.
2: Lewis, isn't that a lot of responsibility for a young green officer?
3: Yes, but if he can't do his job, I'd rather find out now than at the galactic barrier. Bridge to engine room. Prepare to blast off on navigator signal.

0: How are we doing, Collier?
1: Coming on the bearing, sir. 4, 3, 2, 0. We've intersected the course, Vector.
0: Good work, Collier.
1: The course is corrected, sir. Ready to go into atomic overdrive anytime you say.
0: All right, stand by.
2: Now hear this. 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
0: Bridge to engine room. Kill your rockets.
3: Rockets out.
0: Fire up number one cyclotron.
3: Number one ready.
0: Fire up number two.
3: Number two ready.
0: Withdraw your dampening rods.
3: Aye. 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Last tubes cleared. All generators operating at capacity, sir.
0: Right. Go into overdrive on the count of zero.
1: 5 seconds, Captain.
0: 3, 2.
1: Two.
0: One.
1: One.
0: Zero.
1: Zero.
0: How are we doing, Collier?
1: On course, sir. She's running hot and true.
0: Well, my compliments, Lieutenant.
1: Thank you, sir.
0: This job would have done your father credit. He was one of the best navigation officers I ever saw.
1: Thanks, sir.
0: Now start your gyros and put her on robot control. The bridge is yours, Mr. Collier. If you need me, I'll be in Dr. Smith's office.
1: Yes, sir.
4: Off the ground.
0: You can thank young Collier for that. Chip off the old block.
4: You knew his father?
0: Matter of fact, I knew him very well. First-rate spaceman.
4: Is he the one who...
0: Yes. He was lost in the galactic barrier on the second ship we sent out to Volta.
4: Lewis, just what do you think this galactic barrier is?
0: Your guess is as good as mine, Doc. All I know is that 5 ships have gone into it. None of them have come back out.
4: How about Miss Strovic's theory that it's a time warp in space, that the ships reach it and slip into another dimension?
0: Rubbish. My theory is that the galactic barrier is nothing more than a radioactive layer of some kind.
4: What makes you say that?
0: Well, we know that radar signals bounce off it like they were hitting an invisible glass wall. And we know that it destroys our ships and crews in some way. But there's no other logical explanation.
4: What makes you think we can get through it, Lewis?
0: Because we're ready for it. The others weren't. The entire hull is completely shielded with lead. We can crack through any radioactive cloud ever detected. Besides, we're equipped with some new UHF radio devices that should enable us to maintain radio contact with Earth. Nothing can happen. Absolutely nothing.
4: Who are you trying to convince?
0: Myself, I suppose.
4: Lewis, you've had your share of glory. First skipper to reach the moon back in 1962. You could have retired. Why are you risking this trip?
0: Because 5 ships are missing. And men like Prentice and Marketson and young Collier's father. I'm tired of seeing good men fed into that meat chopper.
4: Then why are we going?
0: We haven't any choice, Smitty. We're in a race, the kind of race where men and ships are expendable. According to Interspace Code, the first nation to reach Volta can claim it.
4: Personally, I want no part of it.
0: Doc, there are a dozen nations who feel very differently about that.
4: I know. You're right, of course. Well, at least it won't be boring. I'll have to play physician morale builder and mother substitute for 112 slightly nervous men.
0: Your morale doesn't sound too good, Doc.
4: As morale officer, I can state without fear of contradiction, it is terrible. And something tells me that as we approach that galactic barrier, I'm not going to be alone.
0: Hello, Earth. Hello, Earth. Captain Thorson of the Star Cloud calling Earth. Star Cloud to Earth. Can you read me?
5: Hello, Star Cloud. Hi, Captain.
0: Charlie. Well, I see they haven't court-martialed you yet.
5: Oh, sir. Thanks to you.
0: That's good to hear you. You can read us the funny papers on Sunday morning.
5: Right.
0: How's our signal?
5: Strong. Clear as a bell.
0: Well, here's our log report for Colonel Harrison. Ready?
5: Shoot.
0: June 2nd, 1987. 4 weeks out from Earth. Running through, no radiation. Operation normal. Still making our approach to the galactic barrier. That's all, Charlie. See you later.
5: Good luck, Captain. I sure wish I was with you.
0: How's the morale, Smitty?
4: Well, men know we're getting closer to the barrier. They're beginning to show a little tension, Lewis.
0: How's their physical condition? Any sickness?
4: About half the crew has come down with space flu.
0: I was afraid of that. Bad?
4: Oh, same as usual. Lips and hands with a bluish cast. Eyes are sensitive to infrareds.
0: I don't know. When I first started flying these tin cans, nobody ever heard of space blues.
4: There's a theory it's caused by the terrific acceleration of the atomic overdrive. Mm. The change in gravity affects the circulation.
0: And what do you think?
4: Oh, I think it's psychosomatic. I've noticed that the same men who get space blues under tension on a ship tend to get blue coloration back on Earth when they're upset. I guess it's an occupational disease of space navigators.
0: You think it's just nerves, then?
4: I don't know. Young Collier's got a bad case. Yes, I think it's tension from overwork.
0: Yeah. Maybe you need some vitamins.
4: Lewis, when will you realize that vitamins are not a panacea for all the troubles of mankind?

0: Sir, I understand you've relieved me from duty.
1: Dr. Smithson says you aren't looking very well, Collier. I'm just giving you a rest.
0: But, sir, I feel perfectly able to continue.
1: Your lips are as blue as Minnetonka.
0: Captain, I'd like to remain at my post.
1: Now, don't be so foolhardy, Lieutenant.
0: I'm not being foolhardy, sir. You see, I have a special personal reason for wanting this expedition to reach Volta.
1: Well, your father?
0: Yes, sir, my father.
1: You think he might still be alive?
0: Sir, I have to find out what happened.
1: I think I understand. Very well, Collier. Report back to duty.

0: What's the reading, Paul?
1: We're getting a +5 radar bounce now, sir. Coming off the barrier almost as fast as we sent it out.
0: What's the interval?
1: 0.3 seconds. Shortening, sir. This rate will hit the wall in the next few minutes.
0: All right. Alert the crew. Sound general quarters.
2: Now, here it is. Condition red. We are now approaching the galactic barrier. All hands to station. All radiation detectors to be fully manned. Full security will prevail until further notice. That is all.
0: Paulson.
1: Aye, sir.
0: Radar bounces up to +6. We better try to make final contact with Earth. Is Stark still trying to raise the base?
1: Yes, sir, but he's not having much luck. Huh? There'll be some interference. Well, that's the radio room now. Yes? You've got him? Well, cut in on the bridge speaker. The captain will take it from here.
3: Hello. Star clouds to Earth. Can you hear me, Earth?
4: Hello, Skipper. I can barely read you. We're getting heavy static and sunspots.
3: That's not sunspots. We're right on the galactic barrier. Getting a +7 radar bounce. Expect to hit the barrier almost any second now.
4: Good luck, Skipper.
3: Look, Charlie, stick with us, will you? We're switching to the automatic center now so you can track us in.
4: Okay.
3: If we crack the barrier and come through still in one piece, I'll try to get back to you on the high-frequency band.
4: Gotcha, Skipper. Don't worry. I'll be waiting.
3: So long, Charlie.
4: So long, Starcraft.
1: We must be getting awfully close now, Captain. Heck was bouncing back so fast, almost beating the signal.
0: And when they coincide, hold on to your hat. That's when we run into the wall.
1: Any second.
0: Hold on.
1: Here goes nothing.
3: Here it comes.

0: What? Nothing happened. We made it, Captain.
1: No radiation, no time for nothing. The crew's gone crazy, sir.
0: Damn, they earned it.
1: Hey, Doc, can you bring up a few bottles of snake bite serum for medicinal purposes?
2: I sure can, Lou.
1: This calls for a celebration. How's your morale now?
2: Couldn't be better. How's yours?
1: Couldn't be better. Hey, what the?
3: Condition red. Condition red. Radiation detected. Condition red. Radiation detected.
2: Holy mackerel. Look at the needle on that indicator. Bulletin, bulletin.
0: I see it, Captain. Picking up radiation like crazy.
1: What's it like?
0: It's a strong impulse.
1: What kind?
0: I don't know, sir. Too long for a cosmic ray and too short for UHF. The ship's lousy with it.
4: Man, your battle station!
1: The Boston, track it down. Triangulate and make it fast. I want a directional fist.
5: Yes, sir.
1: And Jerome?
6: Yes, sir.
1: We're picking up radioactivity. Is it the fission chambers?
6: No leak here, sir.
1: I'll check your gauges.
6: Nothing here, Captain. Must be coming from outside.
1: Damage control.
6: Yes, sir?
1: Is radiation penetrating the lead field?
6: Haven't found anything yet, sir.
1: Well, keep at it. Paulison, how are you doing?
0: I've got a fix, Captain.
1: What is it?
0: I'll have to check my figures.
1: Oh, hurry up.
0: The angle is coming.
1: Come on, man, for Pete's sake, what's the radiation from?
0: It's coming from inside the ship.
1: That's impossible.
0: Oh, sir, I checked it twice.
1: Well, it's got to be the engines.
0: If it is, we're finished.
1: Engine room.
6: Yes, sir.
1: That radiation must be in the overdrive pile.
6: No, sir. It isn't here, sir.
1: Are you, sir?
6: Yes, sir.
1: All right, keep checking. Well, only one thing left to do. Paulison, get a Geiger counter. We're going to start combing this ship inch by inch.
0: Yes, sir.
1: Turn it on.
0: Yes, sir.
7: Ready, Captain.
1: We'll check the atomic guns first. Come on. We'll cut through the office quarters to ordnance.
0: Yes, sir.
7: Here.
0: Wait a minute, sir.
1: Huh? What is it?
0: Signal is weaker now.
1: Yeah. Let's go back.
0: Hold it, hold it.
1: Seems strongest right about here.
0: Doesn't make sense.
1: Whose cabin is this?
0: Lieutenant Collier.
1: Collier!
0: Oh, he's down in nav control, sir.
1: Well, drive the door.
0: Not locked, sir.
7: This is in here, all right. Listen to that counter.
0: It's strongest over here.
1: Open that wall cabinet.
0: It's locked, sir.
1: I'll smash it. Shut off the Geiger counter.
7: Well, what do you make of this, Paulison?
0: Well, it looks like some sort of portable transmitter, sir. Must be foreign manufacture. I don't recognize the calibration symbols at all. I've never seen anything like it.
1: Which raises a small question. What is Lieutenant Collier doing with a transmitter in his cabin?
0: I don't know, sir.
1: Well, I intend to find out, Paulison. Get down to nav control and bring Collier up to the bridge on the double.
0: Then we better find some way to shut this thing off first.
1: I know a way.

0: Lieutenant Collier, I'm going to ask a few simple questions.
1: Yes, sir.
0: And I want a few simple answers.
1: Yes, sir.
0: What were you doing with the transmitter in your cabin?
1: Transmitter, Captain.
0: You know nothing about it?
1: No, sir, I don't.
0: Do you recognize these calibration symbols?
1: No, sir.
0: Well, can you think of how it might have been placed in your cabin without your knowing it?
1: No, sir, unless someone came in while I was on duty.
0: Well, would that have been possible?
1: Well, I suppose so. Well, if someone had a key.
0: I found your cabin door unlocked.
1: I meant a key to the wall cabinet.
0: I didn't say the wall cabinet.
1: Oh, what? Well, you, sir, I...
0: You what, Lieutenant? How could you have known it was in the wall cabinet?
1: Well, I just assumed.
0: Lieutenant Collier, I find it hard to believe you would lie. Having known and respected your father and having observed the way you handled your job. However, I intend to get to the root of this thing. May I have your wristwatch, Lieutenant?
1: Sir?
0: Your wristwatch.
1: Here you are, sir.
0: Follow us and turn on that Geiger counter.
2: Yes, sir.
0: Now hold this watch next to it.
2: Yes, sir.
0: That's all. Lieutenant, if you hadn't any close contact with that transmitter, how do you explain the radioactivity of this watch?
1: I don't, sir.
0: I think you'd better. To whom were you sending those signals?
3: Condition red. Condition red.
1: There's your answer, Captain.
0: What is this, Collier?
3: Alien spaceship approaching. Alien spaceship approaching.
0: Collier, who's aboard that ship? All right, now talk.
1: Very well, Captain. My mission seems completed.
0: Your mission? Are you admitting that you're an agent of a...

0: What nation?
1: No nation, Captain.
0: What?
1: I am an agent of the Voltan government.
0: The what?
1: The government of the planet of Voltan.
0: Are you crazy?
1: Are you so stupid that you think your people are the only ones who can invade another planet?
0: Lieutenant, what do you mean?
1: We've had agents operating on Earth since 1945.
0: I don't believe you.
1: What do you think happened to those five ships, Captain? Where do you suppose we got our information?
0: Well, your language, your culture, family background.
2: Your appearance, you look like...
1: Like Commander Collier? Is that so surprising, Captain? We had a living model.
3: I ought to kill you.
1: That would be very foolish, Captain. I would advise you to surrender without delay.
4: Alien ship now coming into ordnance range.
5: I'll deal with you later, Collier. Paulison.
6: Yes, sir.
5: Put this man in irons and take him away.
6: Don't worry, sir. We'll take good care of him. Thunder!
5: Rustin! Gunnery.
7: Gunnery, Ranchet, sir.
5: What's the range?
7: 10,000 meters. They're closing fast.
5: What's your guns on radar tracking?
7: Tracking. Coming on the bearing.
5: Fire. Fire, Richardson. Did you hear me? Fire! What's the matter down there? Did you hear me? Richardson, answer me!
8: What? Who?
9: It's no use to shout, Captain.
5: Collier. How did you get loose? Where's Paulison?
1: Lieutenant Paulison is dead.
10: Lieutenant Collier has escaped.
1: Seize him, men! Don't waste your breath, Captain. Your men can't hear you.
5: What?
1: Those still alive are my men.
5: You're lying.
1: No, Captain. Every ship that has ever left Earth was controlled by a Voltaire crew.
5: That's impossible. Those were hand-picked men.
1: Hand-picked by us.
5: I don't believe you.
1: Then why not call for help?
11: Carpenter! Robinson! Daly! Report! Carpenter! Report.
1: You see, Captain, it is quite useless. The Star Cloud will be taken to Volta for, shall we say, further experimentation.
3: I see. Of course, there's one thing you haven't counted on.
1: And just what is that, Captain?
3: This room.
5: Are you in there, Lieutenant Carpenter? They can't all be dead. There must be one alive. Smitty! Dr. Smithson! Smitty! Oh, Smitty. What have they done to you?
12: Lewis.
5: Those dirty... Don't talk.
12: I must clean Bruce. At much time. Lewis. Space blues.
5: Space blues? What is it, Smitty? What are you trying to tell me?
12: All men with space blues. Voltan.
5: Here, let me help you.
12: No, Lewis. Get message back to Earth. Voltan, fifth column. Watch out for space blues.
5: Smitty.
13: Captain Paulison. You can't hide from us now. Come back to the bridge and surrender. Or my men will come and get you.
5: Oh, yeah?
13: Captain Paulson!
5: Hello. Star Cloud calling Earth. Please, God, let me through before it's too late. Hello. Star Cloud to Earth. Come in, please.

0: Hello?
1: Skipper, is that you? It's coming in a little louder now, Skip. Keep sending. What?
2: Voltan.
1: Spell that.
2: V-O-L-T.
1: Voltan?
2: That's right. That's from the planet Voltan.
1: Skipper, are you all right?
2: I'm sorry, this is serious. They'll be 30 seconds unless they have a fifth column on Earth they're planning to invade you.
1: They don't mean it.
2: What I mean is, until they're moving as humans, you can detect them by space blues. You got that? Only Voltans get space blues. Sorry, can you hear me?
1: Space blues. I get you.

0: Hello, Star Cloud. Come in.
1: What trouble, Sergeant?
2: I was just trying to raise the Star Cloud, Colonel.
1: Had any luck?
2: No, sir. No contact.
1: No contact?
2: No, sir.
1: Nearly an hour since they hit the galactic barrier. I don't understand why they haven't tried to get a message back.
2: No, sir. Neither do I.
1: All right. I'll take over for a while.
2: Yes. You do that. You go right ahead, sir.
1: Right. Oh, Charlie, you'd better go out and get yourself some coffee. You look a little blue around the gills.

0: have just heard No Contact, an adventure in time, space, and the unknown. The world of... Dimension! Next week we have a cheerful little tale that starts with the disappearance of Grant's tomb. It's about a veteran newspaper reporter and a strange little man who calls himself the world's greatest genius. You'll hear all about it next week at this same time when we present The Professor Was a Thief.
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1: Of murder. It is late afternoon. Lee House is set strangely on a cliff beside the rolling sea. Autumn leaves fall, and with them the threads of night. And in a car, quite a little distance now, at a pillared gate, is there behind the wheel. Beside her stands an old man with sad and beguiling eyes. No, it's a bad night, Miss Anna, to be driving the city road.
2: No, Jonathan. But I must go, I must. How could I spend another night in that house? What could be keeping him?
1: Who's this young man, Miss Anna? Is he...
2: He's a good driver, Jonathan.

0: There's rain behind that window, I think. That night of 2 weeks before he died. Can't you think of it? Nothing.
1: You can't forget me, Annabelle. Even when I'm dead, I live in your mind. I'll feed on your fear of my ghost.
0: I'd rather be dead. Jonathan, let me out of this house. Let me go.
1: My dear, you're too lovely for others to see, so I've no choice but to keep you within these walls.
0: Within this prison, you mean? Even that sofa is a spy. There isn't a moment of the day when I don't feel a pair of eyes watching everything I do. Or even crying to my foot. Monica, if you have any kindness in your heart...
1: Look here. Here at the window. The ocean's quite cut. Far you can see.
0: Why do you talk to me? How can you hate me so much?
1: I don't, my Annabelle.

0: Jonathan, are you sure you want to be caretaker at Lee Hall? You won't be lonesome?
1: I wouldn't leave it, Miss Anna. It would be like leaving my little girl, my daughter, Amy.
0: He loved her very much, didn't he?

0: the chair. Welcome up, the young man coming now.
1: Oh, yes, yes. Goodbye, Johnson. You've been a good friend. Thank you, sir. Goodbye.

0: Oh, sorry.
1: Here, climb in here. Take the wheel.
0: Okay. I see lots of things to do at the handle. You know how it is.
1: Oh,
0: I'm so worried. I told you nothing, I wasn't coming. And all the time running over that trail, my heart kept pounding, saying, Templeton, Jim Vance, even late for his elopement. Well, ready to start, Mrs. Vance? Just you wait to see what a swell honeymoon trip I've got planned for us, Mrs. Vance.
1: Oh, so wonderful. What is it real, then?
0: What do you mean, real? Of course it's real.
2: This channel is currently offline for essential maintenance and will be back as soon as possible. Please check back soon.

0: Christian daughter like you.
1: Yes. I want to tell you something, John.
0: Why don't you sound serious, though?
1: I don't want to be serious. All I want to do is be close beside you.
0: It isn't. The road somewhere ahead that cuts off about 10 miles. Country road. I'll have to watch for it.
1: Remember the first day we met, Jim? That little country road?
0: Mm-hmm. Wasn't far from Lee House.
1: You just walked down that road from the Henderson's. When I came along, you were poking at some rocks with a long stick. I couldn't imagine what you were doing.
2: Oh, hey there, young lady. You like to see something?
1: See what?
2: Well, come on, find out. A whole nest of them. Down this crevice in the rock.
1: Nest of what?
2: Well, come and see. They won't bite you.
1: Oh, no, you tell me. I'd rather not look. That rattling.
2: Yeah, it does give them away. Well, it's a mammoth snake and, oh, I don't know how many killing, and the nicest snake house you ever saw. Big fellow, too.
1: Oh, then you let them alone before they come out.
2: Oh, they'd be as scared of you as you'd be of them. Well, say, you live around here somewhere?
1: Yes, but I'm a son-off.
2: Oh, no, wait a minute. I'm Jim Brandt, architect over at the Henderson place. They're adding that new wing and...

0: rebuilding a stable.
1: I heard about it.
0: Where do you live?
1: At the Lee House.
0: Well, I've been on lots of walks around here, but I've never seen you before. How come?
1: I don't often go out.
0: Hey, you must be Mr. Lee's daughter, huh? Or has he got a daughter?
1: I really can't talk with you, Mr. Brandt. I've got to hurry home.
0: Oh.
1: Goodbye.
0: Oh, hey, Mr. Green. Maybe I'll see you around here again sometime.
1: First time we met. You remember?
0: You know, you were mighty strange that day.
1: I was afraid.
0: Afraid? Afraid of what?
1: Oh, I don't know. I guess because all the days were so full of pain. Like the day he disappeared.
0: What do you mean, Anna?
1: He went sailing alone that day. And suddenly the squall blew up, the wind and the waves, and nobody ever saw him again.
0: Albert.
1: I didn't hear what you said.
0: I didn't.
1: But you did. You said my name.
0: Oh, you're just half asleep, that's all. Hey, what's that? Doggone it, Anna. We got a flat tire.
1: Don't stop them. Don't stop here.
0: We have to. I can't ride the rim.
1: But there's nothing to fix it with, Jim. Let's go on, please. I don't care about the tire.
0: Anna, what's the matter? You think I'm going to ruin a perfectly good... Hey, look. There's a little house up there. I bet he's got a jack. Hey! Hey, up there! Darling, don't look like that.
2: What's the matter?
0: Hello! Sorry to bother you. Have you got a jack I can borrow? Flat tire.
2: Sure.
0: Here
2: he comes.
0: Throw
2: the jack out of the car.
0: Well, you see, Anna, you'll have it take some more time. Oh, darling, don't look pleased.
2: Two people headed for the turnpike?
0: Mm-hmm, that's right.
2: You're going the wrong way. Shortcut back about a mile.
0: Oh, you mean we're past it?
2: Well, I'll be there, ma'am. Good to see you first.
1: How did he?
2: Well, you remember me. I come over and help your husband's man, James, to fix the gardens this spring.
1: Mm-hmm.
2: It's too bad he's lost in that squall, Miss Lee. A fine gentleman, Mr. Jonathan was. He grieves us all to see your husband go like that.
1: You came back. You're taking him home.
0: You're Jonathan's wife, Anna.
1: Don't take me back. I didn't lie to you, Jim. I was going to tell you.
0: When? After we got married? After?
1: No, I was going to tell you tonight. That second time I saw you, Uncle Jonathan disappeared. You asked my name. Even then you thought I was his daughter, and something wouldn't let me say I was his wife. I was so much older, Jim. Nearly 20 years.
0: How long were you married?
1: 4 years. Oh, a dreadful year. I never loved him.
0: Anna.
1: I can't help it. He kept me like a prisoner in that gloomy house, watching me every minute. Oh, Anna, I do love you. Don't take me back.
0: It's all right, Anna. But don't get upset. Just be quiet for a few minutes. What's the matter? What are you looking back for?
1: Something's following us. I can feel it, Jim.
0: On this lonely road?
1: You're sorry you ever came.
0: Oh, Anna, stop it.
1: Oh, you're not sorry. Oh, you forgive me for deceiving you.
0: I do forgive you.
1: Then everything's all right, Jim.
0: Oh, Anna, no. Let's not talk about it. Not now.
1: Yes. Yes, let's forget. Let's talk of something else. Let's just... It's beginning to rain. Nice time.
0: Yes. Listen to it on the roof. You must be saying your name. There's a poem written about you. Know that?
1: Yes.

0: dead, whom you may know.
1: That's it.
0: By the name of Annabel Lee. And it may she live with no other thought than to love and be loved by me.
1: Hey, you know it too.
0: Heard it a million times. I know it all, every syllable.
1: Look!
0: What is it? On the road in the lightning. A man in the rain.
1: And it's not anybody.
0: But you don't know. He was in the house from that first day he disappeared. I could hear him even before that. Out at sea, calling my name.
1: Anna, you've got to stop this.
0: But please.
1: You're just imagining it, I tell you.
0: I've got to tell you. I can't go on without telling you the truth.
1: What truth?
0: I killed him.
1: Anna.
0: I killed Jonathan. I killed my husband.
1: What do you say?
0: Now you know. Now you can take me back to the house. You can take me back home. Back to him.
2: Jonathan Lee is dead. And our story begins one night a few months later when Anna, a young woman who has lived in seclusion for 4 years at Lee House, is to be married to Jim Brandt, a young architect. Jameson, the old caretaker, sees her off in the station wagon. And as Anna and Jim drive along, she confesses that she was Jonathan's wife, that she herself murdered him. Her mind is distraught with a terrible fear that the dead man is somehow among the undead, that he is waiting for her.
1: Oh, Anna, I don't believe you. What are you saying?
0: That I killed him. I planned to kill him.
1: No, you couldn't have.
0: I had to kill you. Because Jim, somehow, he's not dead. He said the dead only live in somebody's mind. And they do. They also live beyond the mind.
1: Oh, Anna, please.
0: That's why I couldn't wait to tell you. Calmly and plainly in the light of day. Jonathan's waiting somewhere. Please.
1: Now, Anna, listen.
0: Don't you see it, Jim? I thought I could run away from him. I thought I could send him out to sea and he'd never come back again.
1: Yeah, I'm going to stop the car.
0: Oh, no. Jim, please, no. If you loved me, take me along.
1: And tell me why. Why on earth did you do this?
0: I had to.
1: Tell me why.
0: That thorn you mentioned. You used to say it to me. You used to love it. I'm willing till I die. His voice droning out the words. Sometimes, Jim, he lies awake and I'd hear him whispering it over and over. I could see mournful and sad. When I started working in the village at the library, 5 years ago that was, he used to come in and ask for Bo. At first I thought he was just a lonely old man, lonely because his wife was dead. That day, late in October, he asked me if I'd take the job of cataloging his library. It was right after my mother died. I was alone. He'd come in that big, dark room and ask for help. He used to say, "You're working too hard, Annabel. Come for a sale with me." I went once or twice. He'd look at me with a strange kind of laughter in his eyes. Can you ask me to marry him? Well, I said a dozen times. At last I did. And 4 years in that house with the sea always pounding, the rain crying in the cold.
1: But what did he do, Anna? What could have made you?
0: He was going to kill me. Just as he killed the first Mrs. Lee.
1: What? He murdered her?
0: Oh. I had to do it. From the day I married him, I wasn't allowed out of that house. Except when he went along. That afternoon I met you. He'd gone for a sail, and I planned to run away.
1: Yes, you did have a suitcase, I remember.
0: But when I met you, I was sure you were one of his spies, so I had to go back to him.

0: He smiled a grim smile.
1: Did you want something, Annabelle?
0: Jonathan, he loved me once. I had pity for you once, if not love. Oh, listen to me, please.
1: But you said it all before, hundreds of times.
0: Couldn't say it enough, Jonathan. Please, please let me go. I'll do anything you say if you'll only let me go.
1: But, my dear, when I met you, didn't my money please your eyes? Isn't it enough to have that?
0: Wasn't your money, Jonathan. It was pretty for you. Only pretty. I thought it was love.
1: Where is your pity now? No, Annabelle. I couldn't let you go. You'd find pity for another man and grow to believe that you loved him, too. How could I bear such a thing to happen? No. You see, your pity, as you call it, is only for me.

0: soon you must go for a sail with me.
1: Wind and land, Father. My mind was thick with terror. What was I to do? The house was like a prison, and everywhere I turned was shadows and gloom, and Jonathan was part of it all. But I had one friend. He'd come to me when I needed him most.
2: Anna, don't turn on the light.
1: Jonathan, where are you?
2: Here beside you. I've been waiting in your room because I had to see you without him knowing it.
1: What's Jonathan? You've got to help me. I've got to get out of it.
2: No, Miss Anna. That's what he wants you to do. That's why I came to stop you from going.
1: Why?
2: He'd follow you. He'd find you.
1: You heard what he said?
2: I've heard it before. The other Mrs. Lay. He begged him to let her go. Time and again she begged him. And one day, he took a boat from the cove.
1: But did he let them see?
2: Yes, Miss Anna. But Mr. Jonathan followed in a skiff, and then he never came back. He murdered her.
1: Oh.
2: It's the truth.
1: I believe so. I do.
2: Then wait. He planned. I'll help. But he mustn't know about it. Tomorrow. We'll talk tomorrow. If he goes sailing again.
1: Oh. There I won't run away. I know now what I have to do. He did go sailing. And that was when I caught them. With a little cord noose I made myself. I lay on the rocks for a long time, looking down, waiting until I could get the cord over the head.
3: Caught what?
1: The rattlesnakes he showed me that day.
3: Yeah.
1: I caught them and put them down to the cove in a box. And that night I put them in his boat in a coil of rope. I left them there.
3: Oh, Anna. Terrible.
1: The next day he went sailing again. He didn't see them at first. The motion of the boat and his heart sting on his lips. And waiting in the dark, I could picture him. Fighting, drawing back, turning loose the boom, climbing out of the pit. And the squall came. And he was gone.
3: Oh, Anna, what are we going to do?
1: But I had to do
3: it. It wasn't because of me.
1: I'd only seen you once. I didn't know you weren't somebody who'd hired to watch me, so I saw you again and again after you were dead. Oh, Jim.
2: Anna, look out. Hold on. The cliff. You're hanging over the edge, Anna. Get out, quick.
3: Here. Take my hand. This side, Anna. This side. Close. You all right?
1: I'm all right.
3: Look, we nearly went over into the sea. Ellie, we'd both have been killed.
1: Jim!
3: What, Anna?
1: You're back where we started. There's the house and the cliff.
3: What?
1: You brought me back.
3: Anna, you know I didn't.
1: Jim, look. Who's it, Jim? Yonder on the road.
3: I don't know.
1: It's Jonathan. He's walked up from the sea. Oh, let me go, Jim. Let me go.
3: Oh, it's only some man. Anna, come back here. Come back.
4: Hey, down there. What's the trouble?
3: Quick, man. Help me stop her.
4: Well, where'd she go?
3: I'm Jameson. We had an accident, Jameson. She's got some crazy notion in her head about a ghost. Look, she's running across the lawn.
4: Down to the sea path. Hurry.
5: Susanna. Susanna. It's me, Jameson.
1: Oh, Jameson. It's you. It's you.
3: Anna, where were you running to?
1: Oh, I don't know.
3: Oh, my darling. You frightened us nearly to death.
4: It was only me on the road, man.
1: I thought I...
2: He's shivering, sir. Here, take my coat, Miss Anna. It's Providence that brought you back tonight.
3: Why, Jameson?
1: There's nothing to say, Jameson. Jim, take me to the house.
2: But when Jonathan sailed away that day, the snakes weren't in the boat. I took them out. You see, you could have heard their rattles. And anyway, sir, I couldn't have Miss Anna do such a thing.
1: Jim.
2: I couldn't have her do it. When rightly, the job was mine.
3: What you're trying to say?
2: It was my daughter Amy I was thinking of. How Mr. Jonathan drove her to love him like she did. And how he would smile at her in that laughing way. so that he jumped from the rock here down to the sea.
1: And that was why...
2: So, that day, before he went for his last sail, I cut the rigging rope. And when the wind took the canvas strong, as it does when you ride the swells, it snapped. And I stood here on the cliff and watched the boom fly free, and down he went to meet it. How could I watch him murder you, Miss Anna, as he'd murdered my image?
3: Oh, you're free of it, Anna, now, don't you see? It was only the fear in your mind.
2: I've got a fire going in the library, Miss Anna.
3: I'll take her in, Jameson.
2: I'll go see if I can get your car off the cliff.
1: Oh, no, Jameson. Let it alone. We don't care about
2: the car. The two can be on your way again when the rain blows over.
3: Come along, you Anna. You're cold now. Here, pull the coat around you.
1: Did it for me, Jim.
2: Are you all right now?
1: Now I am. Tim, look. What's Jameson doing?
3: Finding him a car.
1: Stop him, Jim.
3: What? He started the motor.
1: But the car's hanging over the edge of the rock. Jim, stop him.

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1: He did it all for me.
0: And for me too, darling. But he's made everything all right, Anna. He's made everything all right.

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1: If you're paying this kind of money for a car, you'd want it to have a touch of style, legroom, four doors, and all that. 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
2: and his dog
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0: Whittaker was dead. Jet, asleep in the bunk above Whittaker's, awoke from a frightening dream to find that death had transformed Whittaker from a young man to an old one. There was no longer any need to lag behind the rest of the fleet, and a few hours later, we had once again taken our place in the formation. Both Mitch and I were needed to handle freighter number 6, so Jet and Lemmy had their work cut out running the Discovery between them. However, in between watch and inspection, Jet had Lemmy play back the recording tapes we had found strewn over the floor when Jet and I had first entered number 6. But the tapes gave no clue to what had happened to Peterson, nor why he had so brutally attacked Whittaker. And then...
1: Hello, Flagship. Freighter number 6 calling Flagship.
2: That's the radio. I'd better answer.
1: Want to hear from you urgently. Come in, please.
3: No, Lemmy, wait.
2: Why?
3: He said he was calling from number 6.
1: Hello, Flagship. Number 6 calling. For Pete's sake, answer me.
2: Number 6? But Doc and Mitch are in number 6, and that voice ain't either of them.
3: No, Lemmy. That's the voice of Peterson.
2: Hey?
3: Let's get the radio quick.
2: Yes, mate.
3: Hello, number 6. Flagship Discovery here. Hearing you loud and clear. Hello, number 6, hearing you. Come in, please.
4: Hello, Discovery. Number 6 calling.
3: Is that you, Mitch?
4: Oh, who else? Oh, what's the panic, Jet? We haven't been calling.
3: I know you haven't.
4: What's the idea?
3: We just received a call from Peterson.
4: What?
3: Yes, Mitch. Both Lemmy and I heard it. He said he was calling from number 6.
4: Only Doc and I are here, Jet. You know that.
3: Of course I know it, but we just heard Peterson call.
2: Jet.
3: As clear as I'm hearing you now.
2: Jet.
3: And he distinctly said he was calling from number 6.
4: What did he say?
2: Jet.
3: Oh, hang on a minute, Mitch. What is it, Lemmy?
2: The recording machine. It's still running.
3: What?
2: I put the last spool into it just before we began the inspection, remember?
3: You mean that voice? Peterson was...
2: It's his recorded voice.
3: Are you sure?
2: Yes, mate.
3: Hello, Mitch?
4: Yeah?
3: Look, I'm very sorry. It was all a mistake.
4: How do you mean?
3: The recorder was playing. We thought it was the radio. We didn't realize we'd left the thing running.
4: Oh, so there's nothing to panic about after all, then?
3: No, Mitch. I'm sorry to have disturbed you.
4: Oh, that's all right, Cobber. I wasn't doing anything in particular. But take it easy, Jeff. You'll give us all the jitters.
2: It made us look a couple of fools, didn't it? The old fleet will be laughing at us.
5: Well, it is quite a natural mistake. Could have happened to anybody.
2: Yes, Jet.
6: I couldn't stand it any longer.
2: What was that, Jet?
3: It's Peterson's voice. The spool is still running.
2: Then that spool has been used. It's not a new one after all.
6: I killed him.
2: Hey?
3: Quiet, Lemmy. Let's listen to it.
6: And I put him down the inspection hatch.
2: Line.
6: Then I turned the ship over and tried to slow her down enough so as the rest of the fleet would overtake us.
2: So it was Peterson.
6: But we're out of fuel. So now I'm stuck. Adrift in space with a dead man. A man I murdered.
2: Oh.
6: I try to ignore him, but I can't. Every time I sleep, he comes and talks to me in my dreams. Horrible dreams.
2: Those dreams again.
6: I'm terrified even to close my eyes. He's trying to get control of my mind, to get me to carry out things he boasted of doing before I attacked him. But he can't get at me so long as I remain awake. And I will remain awake. I defy you. Do you hear, Whittaker? I defy you.
3: I defy you. The very words Whittaker used when Doc was nursing him just before he died.
6: It's 4 days now since I closed my eyes.
2: Thank you, gang. Listen.
6: I've decided to end it all. If anybody ever hears this, then you'll know what happened. I can let myself out of the airlock. I'll be out of his reach then. Did you hear that, Whittaker? If you want me, you'll find me out among the stars.
2: Oh, boy.
6: I'm leaving you in a drifting ship for a grave. The fleet will never catch up on us now. But you can't do them any more harm. You'll just go drifting on. Forever. This is the end. Put on my suit, and I'm going outside now to push off.
2: Well, that is the lot now, Jack. The spool is finished. Talk about famous last words. Do you reckon Peterson was off his rocker?
3: Oh, he must have been. Now, that's why he didn't notice that only the main fuel tank of the ship was empty. The reserve tanks still had plenty of juice in them.
2: Why on earth didn't he call us up on the radio?
3: He just murdered a man, or thought he had. Or maybe he was even scared to go near the radio. From there, he'd have seen Whittaker lying down in the inspection hold.
2: Well, at least we know what happened to Peterson now. I suppose that about explains everything.
3: Not quite, Lemmy.
2: How do you mean?
3: It still doesn't explain that song you were singing. Whittaker's song that I heard in my dream.
2: I told you, Jet, it was just running through my mind. I don't remember hearing it anywhere, in fact. Until I heard myself singing it, I'd never heard it before.
3: Look, Lemmy, think hard. Nobody can sing a song they've never heard before. You must have heard it somewhere. Now, think. Where was it?
7: I don't know, mate. Oh,
3: Sing it over again. Maybe that'll jog your memory.
7: Do I have to?
3: Yes, please.
7: Right. Command performance coming up. When it's night time in Italy, it's Wednesday over here.
3: Go on.
7: When it's... Oh, I feel such a fool, mate.
3: Midday in Germany.
7: Oh, yeah. It's midday in Germany. You can't get a shave in Massachusetts.
3: Now, does it recall anything?
7: No, Jet. Now, look, mate.
3: Keep singing.
7: How eyes up, I'd like to know.
3: Doesn't Baker Street recall anything?
7: Hey? Hello, is that...
3: Or an exhibition.
7: An exhibition?
3: Oh, think, Lemmy.
7: And when shall we... Look, Jet, mate, I can't think of two things at once. It takes all my time to think of the words.
3: All right, forget about it.
7: You got me worried now.
3: Oh, Lemmy, you're no more worried than me. Just before Whittaker died, I had a ghastly dream about him. And in my dream, he sang that song. I'd never heard it before in my life, I swear. And now, here you are singing it.
7: Well, you know how it is with these catchy songs. One sings it, then another, and before you know where you are, everybody's singing it. That's the usual way, isn't it?
3: Yeah, but it's not usual for a song to be passed around by having heard it in a dream, Lemmy.
7: No, mate. I don't suppose it is.
3: Oh, well, I still hope to get to the bottom of it sometime.
7: Yes, Jack.
3: And meanwhile, we'll carry on with the inspection. Now, where were we?
7: We were just going to do the radio panel.
3: Oh, yes. All right, then.
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3: Control?
8: Trying to contact you. Come in, please.
7: Control. He said it was Control.
8: Calling Flagship Discovery or any freighter ship of the Mars Fleet. If you can hear us, answer, please.
7: And it is Control. It must be. We're in contact with him again.
3: Now, wait a minute, Lemmy. Are you sure the recorder's not still on?
7: No, Jet. I switched it off. That call definitely came through the radio. Hello. Hello, Control. Flagship Discovery calling. Hearing you loud and clear. Repeat. Hearing you loud and clear.
3: Let's not get too excited, Lemmy. We've had too many freak calls lately for me to be sure of anything.
7: And don't let's be too pessimistic either, mate. Look, who else could it be? Can't be Whittaker in number six this time, because number six is now back with us, and Mitch and Doc are in there. It must be Control.
3: Now, calm down, Lemmy.
7: Yes, mate. I'm sorry.
8: Hello, Flagship. Hello, Discovery. Control calling. Received your call, Strength 3. I've been calling you for weeks. How is it with the fleet? Are you all right?
7: It is, them. Time lag was more than half a minute. The distance we are from Earth, that would be about all right.
3: Hello, Control. This is Jet Morgan calling. Jet Morgan aboard the Discovery. Are we pleased to hear from you? All ships except number 7 are safe and intact, but the crew of number 6 has been lost. Details will be given later. How are things back on Earth? Call up Mitch, Lemmy. Tell them the news. I'll hang on here.
7: Sure. Hello, number 6. Discovery calling. Come in, please.
9: Hello, Discovery. Matthew speaking.
7: Hello, Doc. Mate, we've got wonderful news.
9: Oh, what?
7: We've made contact with Control.
9: Oh, you have? Hey, Mitch. Discovery is in contact with home.
10: And what was that?
7: It's true, Mitch. Jet is talking to him now. But it's a bit of a sort of long-winded conversation on account of the delay between replies.
10: Oh, never mind about that, so long as you've got him. You're certain it is them this time. You're quite sure you haven't left the recorder running, eh?
7: Yes, mate. I'm quite sure.
8: From Control to Discovery, your message received. Glad to know that you're safe.
7: There. Did you hear that?
10: That's them, all right, Lemmy. Hook them up, will you?
7: Sure, Mitch. There. How's that?
8: Why have you been out of touch for so long? We've heard nothing from you for weeks.
10: Oh, that's fine. Thanks, Lemmy.
3: It's a long story, Control. I'll let you have full details in due course. Meanwhile, I'd be glad if you'd keep on talking for a bit. Doesn't matter what about, the latest cricket scores, anything. So long as you keep on talking. I want the whole fleet to hear you. Did you get that, Lemmy?
7: Yes, Jet.
3: Then call them up. Hook up the entire fleet to the main receiver. And let them hear the voice of home.

0: Well, Mitch, what do you think?
1: It's indisputable, Jet. They're there, as clear as anything.
0: And the closer we approach, the clearer they get.
1: It almost seems as if the theory that the polar caps are ice that turns to water in the summer is the correct one after all. And that the dark lines are canals.
0: Maybe, Mitch, but it could still be a natural phenomenon. The canals, as you call them, aren't necessarily artificial.
1: Oh, I'm not saying they are, any more than the rivers down on Earth are artificial.
0: See how the colors of the dark surface are changing? 2 weeks ago, they were an olive green. Now they're nearer, reddish purple. And closer to the pole, the change is even more marked.
2: When do I get a look in on all this, Jet? You two have been monopolizing that telescope for hours.
0: Sorry, Lemmy. You must excuse us.
2: Granted, so long as I get a look in soon.
1: Hey, Army old mate, it's all yours. I'm going to look at the maps for a while anyway.
2: Oh, thank you, Mitch. I've been longing to take a deco.
0: Well, Lemmy, now you're taking your deco, as you call it. What's your impression?
2: You give me a couple of minutes and I'll tell you.
0: Can you make out the ice cap?
2: Yes. Looks just like a blister. Like it's much higher than the rest of the surface.
0: Well, that's an optical illusion. If we're to believe what they told us down on Earth, that ice is no more than 2 inches thick.
2: Oh?
0: Can you make out the canals, Lemmy?
2: There's no mistaking them, is there? And what are those dark round blobs where the canals cross each other?
0: Moisture of some kind, but whether it's water or something quite different, we shan't know until we actually get down there.
2: And how soon before we touch down?
0: Well, that depends.
2: On what?
0: On what we see while we're travelling round her in free orbit.
2: If only we had a telescope powerful enough, we could see the cities on her.
0: Cities?
2: Didn't you know?
0: What are you talking about?
2: When it's night time in Italy, it's Wednesday over...
0: Lemmy!
2: Oh, sorry, Jet, it just slipped out. I didn't mean to sing it again, mate.
0: It wasn't just the song, Lemmy. It's what you said about there being cities on Mars.
2: Cities on Mars? What are you talking about? I didn't say that.
0: You said if only we had a telescope powerful enough, we could see the cities on her.
2: No, mate. I'm afraid you made a mistake there.
0: Look, Lemmy, I distinctly heard you.
2: Well, then, no. I must have said it unconsciously. Oh, I didn't mean to. It just crossed my mind that if there were any cities on Mars, which it can't be, we'd need a much more powerful telescope than we have here to see them. I didn't say it.
0: You not only said it, Lemmy, you phrased it in the identical words used by Whittaker in the dream.
2: Go on.
0: Now, how can you account for that?
2: I can't account for it, I tell you, Jet. I didn't realize I'd said anything.
0: And why did you start singing at that moment, just as he did?
2: Now, do me a favor, Jet. I don't know nothing about your dream. You're giving me the creeps, mate.
0: Oh, I'm sorry, Lemmy. I'm sorry I shouted at you.
2: Well, it's all right, boy.
0: Look, if there's anything else you'd like to see or ask about, go ahead.
2: Well, not at the moment, Jet, thanks. I'll wait until Doc gets over here. It's about time he came, isn't it?
0: Will you escort Mitch back and bring Doc now?
2: Of course I will. I'll put my suit on and be ready to start.
0: Thanks, Lemmy.

0: Well, Doc?
1: It's beautiful. Really beautiful.
2: Now, don't go getting too ecstatic, Doc, or every member of every crew of every freight that will be wanting to come over here and take a look and all.
0: 2 weeks from now, every ship will be less than 1,000 miles above the Martian surface. They'll all be able to see it, better than we can now.
1: I can hardly believe we're that close.
0: The nearer we get, Doc, the stranger I feel.
1: You, Jet? After 27 trips to the moon?
0: I can't explain it, Doc. When we set out, I was looking forward to 6 months of uneventful, perhaps even dull routine while coasting here. Well, this trip has been anything but that. And I have a feeling that our exploration of Mars is not quite going to be what we expected either.
1: In what way?
0: I wish I could tell you. I can hardly wait to set foot on Mars, and yet, at the same time, I'm full of apprehension about it.
2: Hey, Jet, what's the big dark patch? Looks a bit like India in shape.
0: Has it got a long, curving prominence running towards the north?
2: Yes.
0: Now, that's the Syrtis Major.
2: Oh, is it?
0: Let's get over to the map table, Doc.
1: Oh, yeah, sure, Jet.
0: Sorry about that, but there's something I want to tell you.
1: What is it?
0: Something very odd happened just now. I was over at the telescope with Lemmy when he suddenly came out with a remark about there being cities on Mars.
1: Well, that's a question that must have passed through the mind of every man in the fleet at some time or other.
0: Yes, but that's not the point, Doc. Whittaker said the same thing in my dream, and Lemmy used the identical words.
1: Huh?
0: And then the whole conversation I'd had with Whittaker in that dream came back to me. I remembered what I'd said to him and repeated it to Lemmy. And again he came back with the identical replies.
1: But, Jeff...
0: And to crown the whole thing... He suddenly broke out into that song again, at exactly the same point in the conversation as Whittaker had done.
1: What?
0: You know, it's almost as though Whittaker was still with us.
1: But he's dead, Jet, and whatever influence he had must have died with him.
0: Yes, but whatever it was that influenced Whittaker is not necessarily dead.
1: You mean we might still be subject to it? You, me, everyone in the fleet?
0: I don't know what to think, Doc.
1: Have you told Earth about this?
0: Well, I told them Whittaker was dead.
1: Did you tell them about his transformation?
0: No, I did intend to, but I checked up on a few other things first, and, well, then I decided against telling Control anything but the bare essentials.
1: Well, what did you check up on, exactly?
0: You remember I told you that in that dream, Whittaker kept talking about an exhibition?
1: Yeah.
0: From the impression I got of the London I was dreaming about, I guessed the period to be sometime in the 1920s.
1: Uh-huh.
0: So I asked Control to find out if an exhibition had taken place during that decade, and whether it was possible to reach it by train from Baker Street.
1: And had there?
0: Yes. The Empire Exhibition of 1924-25, held at Wembley.
1: Good grief.
0: I'd no idea such an exhibition had ever been held.
1: Well, it was a little before your time, wasn't it?
0: After that, I asked them to check up on the song. You know, the one that Lemmy keeps singing. Well, apparently it was a popular song of the same year, 1924, the year Whittaker disappeared.
1: But that's fantastic. What did Control say about it?
0: Well, I didn't tell them.
1: But weren't they curious to know why you wanted the information?
0: Oh, I told them I needed it to settle an argument.
1: Look, Jeff... Do you think it wise not to tell Control everything?
0: Yes, I do, Doc.
1: But why?
0: Look, suppose I did tell them about that meteor swarm apparently trying to block our path, about Whittaker making that bogus call and trying to get us to turn back.
1: Well?
0: Isn't there a chance that Control might tell us the same thing?
1: To turn back, you mean?
0: Why not? On the face of it, somebody, or something, using Whittaker as a go-between, maybe, seems to have been trying to get us to do just that.
1: Yes, it would seem that way, but...
0: Well, somebody down on Earth might consider that the risk of carrying on is too great and order us to return.
1: Well, they're more likely to scoff at the whole thing and put it down to imagination.
0: That, Doc, is a polite way of saying I'm unstable, mentally unbalanced.
1: Oh, I wouldn't go that far.
0: I'm not so sure that Control wouldn't, nor the rest of the fleet.
1: Now, surely, Jet, you don't think the crews imagine that you...
0: Why?

0: What are you thinking, Doc?
1: Of Whittaker, in his delirium.
0: What about him?
1: Pity I didn't record everything he said.
0: Why?
1: Well, it might have been very useful. He talked of an exhibition then, just as he did in your dream.
0: Did he?
1: Yeah. There were a few other things he said, too. You don't know the power they have, was one of them. Now, as his exhibition references certainly had some foundation, those words could have, too. Oh,
2: but who was he referring to? And what is the power they have? Who are they?
1: You tell me.
2: I don't care if we find that Mars is inhabited by a whole race of Whittakers. We can't turn back now.
1: All right, Jed, calm down. Nobody's suggesting we turn back. You almost talked yourself into it. Nobody else did.
0: I'm sorry, Docker. I didn't mean to get so excited.
1: Look, Jed, may I suggest that I stay here in the Discovery and that Lemmy goes over to Number 6 with Mitch?
0: No, thank you, Doc, but no, I'll be all right.
1: Okay.
3: Well, it won't be long now. And I won't be sorry.
1: Oh, what won't be long, Lemmy?
3: Well, the landing on Mars. I can't wait to get my feet on terra firma again. It's a pity about the atmosphere down there, Doc. I'd give anything to have a good, deep breath of fresh air.
1: You'll have to do without that, Lemmy. The oxygen content of the Martian atmosphere is far too low. One breath would probably kill you.
3: Is it too low to support life of any kind, Doc?
1: Almost certainly.
3: Yeah. Well, I'll lay you 6 to 4. There's a couple of Martians sitting down here looking at the Earth. And one is telling the other that there couldn't possibly be any life on our planet because the oxygen content of its atmosphere is too high.
0: Lemmy.
2: Yes, Jet.
0: Would you mind seeing Doc safely across to his ship? In a couple of hours, we'll be turning the whole fleet over.
3: Yes, mate. Well, if you'd like to get your suit on, Doc, I'll see you to your own front door.
1: Thanks, Lemmy. And thanks for a pleasant evening.
3: Not at all, Doc. Glad to have you. You must come again sometime.

0: I left the Discovery and returned to freighter number 6. I was, I must admit, quite disturbed by what Jed had told me. I racked my brains to see how it could possibly all tie together, but eventually had to give up. First, because try as I might, I could find no answer to the enigma, and second, because less than half an hour after reaching my freighter, the order came from Jet to turn the fleet over. Since leaving the moon, our ship had been coasting outward away from the sun, our speed slowly decreasing. By the time we reached the red planet, we had hoped it would have reduced sufficiently to match that of our objective. Unfortunately, owing to our having changed course twice, this was not so. We found we were actually approaching Mars at a speed high enough for us to overshoot it, unless we slowed the fleet down in good time. So first, the tanks of freighters number 2 and 6 had to be filled. On Jet's orders, 4 construction engineers left their ships and, trailing their long fueling lines behind them, began the task of pumping fuel from the reserves into the main tanks of the 2 freighters. 4 hours later, the fleet had been turned over, and every man in every ship was safely strapped onto his takeoff couch, waiting for Jet's orders to fire the motors.
1: Firing in 30 seconds. Stand by.
0: In spite of the high speed at which we were still traveling, the whole fleet seemed to hang motionless in space. One side of each ship bathed in brilliant sunlight.
1: 20 seconds.
0: The other half in total darkness. And so our long journey was almost over. In a few days, the red planet would be reached. We would be encircling it 1,000 miles above its surface and preparing the Discovery for its first descent.
1: 5 seconds.
0: But first, we had to slow down.
1: Contact!

0: But what are all the dark patches?
1: Vegetation. What else could it be?
2: And it must be a very peculiar kind, too. The telescope doesn't show us as anything that we can definitely recognize.
3: How long before number one is ready to descend, Mitch?
1: The ailerons are already fitted, Jet, and the atomic motor disconnected. She should be ready in about 4 hours.
3: Then we'll start as soon as our crew is settled in. First landing will be attempted at 1500 hours universal time. Lemmy, call up the fleet and tell them, will you?
0: Yes, Jet. Hello, Space Fleet. Discovery calling. Have message for all ships. Come in, please.
3: Very well, gentlemen. We'll go over the procedure once more. Now, once the motors have been fired, we should enter the Martian atmosphere within a few minutes. We will use the resistance of the atmosphere to reduce our speed even further.
1: Let's hope there's enough of it to make the necessary difference.
3: That we'll find out. If there isn't, then we'll attempt a tail-first landing as we normally make on the moon. Now, you all set?
4: Okay, Jet.
1: Okay.
0: Okay.
3: Positioning control panels. Lemmy, televiewer.
0: Televiewer on.
3: Motor, Mitch?
1: All set.
3: Then I'll go up into the pilot's cabin. Hook me up to number one, will you?
0: Right. You're hooked.
5: Hello, number one. Morgan here. Come in, please.
6: Hello, Jet. Receiving you.
5: We'll be on our way in just a few moments. You'll wait 30 minutes and then follow on. Now, is that clear?
6: Yes, Jet.
5: In the event of your not landing on the prearranged spot, you're fully acquainted with the procedure for locating us?
6: Yes, Jet.
5: Thank you, Frank. Well, we'll be off.
6: Okay, and good luck, Skipper. Good luck to all of you.
0: Same to you, Frank. We'll see you down there.
5: Okay, Mitch. It's all yours. Turn on the motor and I'll take you down.
1: Stand by for firing. Contact!
0: So long, boys. I'll bring you back a stick of rock.
1: Deceleration rate, 10, 20, 30. How are we doing, Jet?
5: Fine, Mitch, fine. Check airspeed, will you?
1: 350.
5: Right. Now on the last lap and approaching the pole fast. I can see the snow shining in the sun, if it is snow.
1: Aren't we going a bit fast?
5: Yeah, just a little. I'll put out another parachute brake. That should about put things right.
6: Hello, flagship. Number one calling.
0: Hello, Frank. Flagship here. Receiving you.
6: Landing procedure still going according to plan. How is it with you?
0: We're doing all right, mate. Where are you now?
6: We're just about to pass over the northern hemisphere. Still out of your sight.
0: Well, we expect to make a landing soon. Approaching the ice cap now. We'll keep a lookout for you.
6: Seen any Martians yet?
0: No, Frank. Jack keeps me so busy with the radio, I don't get time to even get near the televiewer. For all I'm seeing of what's outside, I might as well be in a submarine.
6: It's a wonderful sight, Lemmy. Everything's pink, like it was perpetually bathed in the light of a beautiful sunset.
0: Is that right, Doc?
4: Yes, Lemmy. That's as good a description as any.
0: Yeah, I wish you'd take over the radio for a spell. Let's have a look.
4: Okay, Lemmy. Come on, then. Televiewer's pointed directly below us, but don't take too long over it, huh? We'll be landing soon, and every man will have to be at his own post.
0: Just one quick look, Doc, to satisfy my curiosity.
5: Speed check, please, Mitch.
1: 330.
5: Check. Height?
1: 70,000.
5: Check.
0: Oh, blimey.
1: What is it, Lemmy?
0: Are you taking a look at this lately?
1: Oh, no, Lemmy. I'm too busy.
0: You don't know what you're missing, mate. I've never seen such a sight. Hey, what's that? Hey, Mitch, come here, look.
1: I tell you, Lemmy, I haven't time.
0: But there's something down here, a light.
1: What?
0: It's like a reflection from a huge mirror. Oh, it's gone now.
1: Just show me. Where did you see it?
0: Well, look, you see where those two dark green lines cross?
1: Mm-hmm.
0: Where the big purple patch is?
1: Yeah?
0: Well, there.
1: Maybe water, reflecting the sunlight.
0: Is that what it was?
1: Well, that's all I can think of.
0: But it was so sudden, bright.
1: Well, what did you think it was, then? A Martian? Signaling landing instructions.
0: But it's no need to be sarky, mate. It might be important.
1: I think it's more important that you get back to the radio and let Doc carry on with the observing as he's supposed to do.
0: Yes, Mitch. Where are we now, Doc?
4: Just about over the ice cap, Lemmy. Should be landing soon.
0: Is it ice?
4: Oh, I don't see what else it can be.
0: I knew I should have packed my skis.
5: Hello back there.
0: Yes, Jet.
5: Landing is imminent. You better convert your couches to chair position and strap yourselves in.
0: Right.
4: Okay, Jet. Do you hear that, Mitch?
1: Not only did I hear it, I'm doing it.
5: Let me know when you're all set.
0: I'm fixed.
4: Me too.
1: Okay. Height, 5,000 feet. Speed, 220. Think you can get her to stay upright, Jet?
5: Well, I think so, Mitch. She's behaved herself up to now.
1: Then put her down gently, chum. I'd hate to pile up after coming all this way.
0: Well, do me a favor, Mitch. Can't you think of anything more cheerful to say than that? Hey, what's that noise?
1: What noise?
0: Well, it's like well, can't describe it. But it's plain enough. Can't you hear it, Doc?
4: Yes, Lemmy, I can.
5: Starting the run-in now. Putting her nose down. Ground looks flat and firm. Must be frozen solid.
1: Well, let's hope so. If we sink into it, we'll tip up for certain.
5: Mitch, do you hear anything? peculiar noise.
7: Lemmy just asked me that.
0: Well, can't you, Mitch? I can, and so can Doc. It's getting more than I can stand. It's like it's right inside my body. Oh, Lord!
7: Yeah, what's it, Jet? What are you trying to do?
5: We bounced. Sorry, I'll try again.
7: What's the matter with him?
8: What's the matter with the ship? He's all over the place.
7: Jet, what's happening up front there?
5: I don't know. The ship doesn't seem to respond.
8: No, Mitch, don't get out of your seat. Stay where you are.
7: But there's something wrong up front. Jet's in trouble.
5: Unless I land her now, we'll never make it.
7: Take her up again, Jet. Switch on the motor.
5: I can't. I haven't the time. Stand by for crash landing.
0: Oh, Lord.
7: Jet,

0: Little Emmy, you can open her up.
1: Hatch opening. Contact.
2: Well, nice to be back in the Discovery again, eh, Doc?
3: Oh, sure is.
2: Well, what's cooking, Jet?
4: Well, we've encircled the planet four times now. I think we should try to make the landing as soon as possible. And what do you think, Doc?
3: I can't wait, Jet. She's such a fantastic sight from up here. I'm longing to see what she's really like on the surface.
4: Fantastic sight is right. The place seems to be one vast red desert.
1: You mean all that red stuff down there is sand?
4: If not sand, Lemmy, then something very like it.

You've been listening to Episode 8 of Journey into Space, with Andrew Folds as Jet Morgan, David Kossoff as Lemmy, Guy Kingsley-Pointer as Doc, Bruce Beebe as Mitch, and with David Jacobs. The orchestra was conducted by Van Phillips, who also composed the music. Journey into Space is written by Charles Chilton and produced by him in the London studios of the BBC.

0: Well, come in, Smithers. What is it? Speak up, boy. Orange juice.
1: No, sir. New Kellogg's Rise and Shine.
0: Hey, fiendish.
1: And look at this, sir.
0: No peel, no pips, and it's got vitamin C. Well, Smithers, I suppose this is it.
1: What are you doing, sir?
0: Thank you, Governor. Wife and three pips to support. Thank you.
2: New Kellogg's Rise and Shine. Now tastes as good as orange juice.
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4: Might look the same, but they don't taste the same.
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0: This is the fascinating story of Danto, the Planet Man, troubleshooter for the League of Planets organization, the law enforcement body for peace and justice in the celestial world, whose headquarters and center of operations are situated on the capital of all the planets, Planaria Rex. From Mercury to Pluto, wherever danger threatens the universe, you will find Dantro, the Planet Man, fighting for fair play. In a moment, the Planet Man. Dantro, Slats, and the robot Barrow were heading back toward Planaria Rex when Barrow picked up an SOS from his exploring party. The Alpha went to aid them, and Slats was left aboard the ship while Planet Man and Barrow set out to land on an apparently barren planet. Suddenly, Slats loses contact.
1: Dantro, this is Slats aboard the Alpha. Come in, Dantro. What are you up to? Come in, Dantro. I promise to keep in constant contact. Hello, Planet Man. Come in.
2: Hello, this is Slats aboard the Alpha.
3: Hello, Slats. This is Dantro aboard the space launch calling the Alpha. Come in, Slats. He doesn't answer. Do you suppose anything has happened to him?
4: I rather think it's us that something has happened to.
3: What do you mean? Our set seems to be in working order.
4: That is not the trouble. Something has caused this planet to be surrounded by a wave trap. That is why we could detect no signs of activity or radiation. We have come within the area of the trap, I believe.
3: I better warn Slats. He'll think we're in trouble. I promised to keep in touch with him.
4: I don't know what can be done.
3: Perhaps we'd better get back to the Alpha.
4: I cannot, of course, tell you what to do. It might be best if you returned in the launch. As you know, I am equipped with propulsion devices which will enable me to continue alone if you will permit me to. I must find out what has happened to my people.
3: No, Barrow. I promise to help and I will. If only I could get through to Slats. Hello, Slats. Slats! Can't you hear me? Hello, Slats!
1: Dantro, hello, Dantro. Come in, Dantro. Oh, that's just great. What do I do now? Wait for him to send up that rocket and then scoot back to Rura like a scared rabbit? Besides, how do I know he'll get the chance to send up that rocket? He may be captured or killed. I'll try to pick the launch up on the detector again. Hey, is that the launch? Nah, it's just a meteor or some spatial disturbance. They couldn't have landed yet. But there's no sign of that launch. Well, something's sure gone haywire, and the worst part of it is I just have to sit here.
4: Have you decided what you will do?
3: We'll head back to the Alpha, tell Slats why he's been unable to contact us, and then I promise to come back with you, Barrow.
4: Very well, Planet Man, as you say, but it may not be as easy as you think. The launch is about to lose power.
3: The controls won't work. The launch won't come about either. We're being drawn down. I'll try the power unit in the nose of the launch. At least we can check the drop. Well, power comes on, but the launch continues to drop toward the planet. What's causing it, Barrow? Can you tell?
4: Well, it is as I feared. We are caught in a magnetic field that surrounds this planet. It is too strong for any ship to resist. Whether we want to or not, Planet Man, we are going to land on that planet.
3: I'll try to turn the launch again. It looks like we're going to crash.
4: I think we had better prepare for a crash landing. I will be all right. I am built to take such an impact. But you had better cushion the shot, or your space suit may suffer irreparable harm. Here, let me help you pile these recoil couches against the forward bulkhead. That may act as a sufficient cushion.
3: Well, it'd better. I don't understand what's behind this. If it is space piracy, they wouldn't wreck the ship until they had the cargo. Besides, why would they bother with the launch and leave the Alpha sitting out there?
4: Perhaps their trap cannot reach that far.
3: But if they let us come in, they might still get the Alpha.
4: We are going in quite close now. The light is dim, but the surface of the planet is almost visible.
3: Altimeter reading is only 50 miles. And our rate of fall, we should hit the surface in a few minutes.
4: You had better get ready.
3: Very well, I will. But if I don't survive the crash, be sure to send up that flare and warn Slats away.
4: Don't worry, I shall.
3: 30 miles... 20 miles, 10 miles, 5 miles, 4 miles, 2 miles, 1 mile.
0: Dantro and Barrel have crash-landed on an unknown planet. What caused this unaccountable turn of events? We'll be back in a moment, so level off. When we left Dantro and Barrel, they were crash-landing their space launch on an unknown planet. It was from this area that Barrel had some radiant contact which led them on this expedition. We find them now as Barrel is reviving Dantro, who was knocked unconscious in the crash.
5: Planet man, can you hear me?
6: Is my spacesuit all right?
5: I checked it while you were unconscious. It shows no damage. How are you? Are you injured?
6: Well, I'm not sure. Help me to my feet. I'll check. I envy you, your indestructible construction, Barrel. I ache all over, but there doesn't seem to be anything broken.
5: That is fortunate. If you were injured, I could do little to help. My skills do not include medicine.
6: Where are we, Barrel? Where's the space launch?
5: Back that way.
6: How'd we get here?
5: I carried you here while you were unconscious. I thought it best to leave the vicinity of the launch immediately. Whoever made us crash will sooner or later come to see what their trap has caught. And I did not want to be there when they arrived.
6: That was good thinking, Barrel. You were right. But wait, what about Slats? Flares were aboard the launch. We have to warn him off. Come, Barrel, we have to get back to the launch at once.
5: Not so fast, Planet Man. I have several flares all set here. I brought them along.
6: Good. Let's get one up quickly.
5: As you direct, but we had better be prepared to move on again. No point in telling whoever it is where we are. As it is, the flare will warn them that we survived the crash.
6: I realize that, Barrel, but we have to take the chance. Send it off.
5: Here it goes.
6: I hope you're looking, Slats. Say, I just realized. I can hear exterior sounds, the swish of that rocket flare, and the whine of atmosphere as the space launch came in. Is the atmosphere breathable, I mean, for me?
5: I would not suggest it. The constituents are right. Hydrogen, oxygen, nitrogen, carbon dioxide. But the air is terribly thin. I doubt that you would live without your suit for more than a few minutes. Besides, the temperature is well below year zero.
6: I'll keep my suit and helmet on, then. Come on, we'd better get away from here.
1: I'm going to wait 1 minute more, and then I'm taking the Alpha in, orders or no. I just can't let them disappear and do nothing. Wait a minute. What's that? The flare. They're in trouble, all right. Now what? Turn and run for help from Rura? Isn't that dandy? Run to a bunch of women to come and fight my battle for me. No, I won't do it. Yeah, who am I kidding? I promised and I'll do it, but I hate this running. Well, I might as well get it over with. I'll cut it into drive as soon as I can get this course into the automatic. Wait a minute. Look at that detector grid. Ships. Lots of ships all around me. Where'd they come from? Well, maybe they're Barrel's friends. No, they're strange ships. I better get a protective screen around the Alpha Pass. Hey, now let's see what they want. Hey, cut that out! Why, that she tried to ray me. If I hadn't slapped that force screen around the ship, he'd have burned me right out of space. Hey, cut it out! Now they're all in the act! Yeah, it's a good thing the Marty installed one of their protective screens in the Alpha before we left. Oh, one never would have held a fire six shifts. Better step up the screen. They're trying something else new. Sonic disruptors. I hope that screen holds. Atomic missiles, they aren't leaving anything out. Who the heck are they? What do they want to blast the Alpha for? I don't get it. I've got enough. Okay, you guys, we'll see how you can take it for a change. I'll nail that one with a disruptor. Yeah, I got him. Now who's smart? That makes the odds a little better, huh? Look at them pour it on. Oh, brother, how I love that protective screen. Sure, I can't take much of that. Better knock off a few more if I can. I'll try one of our space missiles on him. Here it comes, brother. Bam! Look at that baby explode. Well, that leaves four. Now I'll see if I can make it three. Ha, ha! Ah, they got enough. Look at them go. Go on! Run, you yellow coward! You were pretty brave when you thought you had a sitting duck, weren't you? Come on back here and fight! I dare you to come back!
6: Like this to us, Barrel. It couldn't be piracy.
5: We will probably find that quickly enough, Planet Man.
6: Have you detected any signs of activity yet?
5: Only the faintest. I wish we had some means of traveling faster. We could use my propulsion units.
6: Hey, that gives me an idea. Why didn't you carry me?
5: If you would allow it, I didn't want to offend you by suggesting it, but we could move much more quickly.
6: Offend me? Don't worry about that. I want to find out what this is all about. Ready?
5: Here we go.
6: This is certainly better than walking. Hey, Barrel. Barrel, look down there.
5: Ships. Thousands of them.
6: That's right. A graveyard of spaceships. Let's go down.
0: A graveyard of spaceships. What will Danto and Barrel find there? What does this mean? We'll be back in a moment, but first, here is a message the Planet Man wants you to hear. Tune in again for more transcribed thrills and adventures. Rocket millions of light years into space with Dan Troll, the Planet Man.

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2: Charlie says, love my good and plenty. 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

0: You know, cats have minds of their own. 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
4: 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Starring Peter Jones as the book, with Simon Jones and Jeffrey McGivern.

0: This is the story of The Hitchhiker's Guide to the Galaxy, perhaps the most remarkable, certainly the most successful book ever to come out of the great publishing corporations of Ursa Minor. More popular than the Celestial Home Care Omnibus, better selling than 53 More Things to Do in Zero Gravity, and more controversial than Ulan Khalufid's trilogy of philosophical blockbusters, Where God Went Wrong, Some More of God's Greatest Mistakes, and Who Is This God Person Anyway? And in many of the more relaxed civilizations on the outer eastern rim of the galaxy, The Hitchhiker's Guide has already supplanted the great Encyclopedia Galactica as the standard repository of all knowledge and wisdom, because although it has many omissions, contains much that is apocryphal, or at least wildly inaccurate, it scores over the older, more pedestrian work in two important ways. First, it is slightly cheaper, and second, it has the words "Don't Panic" inscribed in large, friendly letters on the cover. To tell the story of the book, it's best to tell the story of some of the minds behind it. A human, from the planet Earth, was one of them, though as our story opens, he no more knows his destiny than a tea leaf knows the history of the East India Company. His name is Arthur Dent. He is a 6-foot-tall ape descendant, and someone is trying to drive a bypass through his home.
1: Come off it, Mr. Dent. You can't win, you know. Look, there's no point in lying down in the path of progress.
2: I've gone off the idea of progress. It's overrated.
1: But you must realise that you can't lie in front of the bulldozers indefinitely.
2: I'm game. We'll see who rusts first.
1: I'm afraid you're going to have to accept it. This bypass has got to be built, and it is going to be built. Nothing you can say or do...
2: Why has it got to be built?
1: What do you mean, why has it got to be built? It is a bypass. You've got to build bypasses.
2: Didn't anyone consider the alternative?
1: There aren't any alternatives. Look, you were quite in time to make any suggestions or protests at the appropriate time.
2: Appropriate time?
1: Yes.
2: The first I knew about it was when a workman arrived at the door yesterday.
1: Oh.
2: I asked him if he'd come to clean the windows, and he said he'd come to demolish the house. He didn't tell me straight away, of course. No. First he wiped a couple of windows and charged me a fiver. Then he told me...
1: But, Mr. Dent, the plans have been available in the planning office for the last 9 months.
2: Yes. I went round to find them yesterday afternoon. You hadn't exactly gone out of your way to call much attention to them, had you? I mean, like actually telling anybody or anything.
1: The plans were on display.
2: And how many average members of the public are in the habit of casually dropping around at the local planning office of an evening? It's not exactly a noted social venue, is it? And even if you had popped in on the off chance that some raving bureaucrat wanted to knock your house down, the plans weren't immediately obvious to the eye, were they?
1: That depends where you were looking.
2: I eventually had to go down to the cellar.
1: That's the display department.
2: With a torch.
1: The lights had probably gone.
2: So had the stairs.
1: Well, you found the notice, didn't you?
2: Yes. It was on display in the bottom of a locked filing cabinet, stuck in a disused lavatory with a sign on the door saying, "Beware of the leopard." Ever thought of going into advertising?
1: It's not as if it's a particularly nice house, anyway.
2: I happen rather to like it.
1: Mr. Dent!
2: Yes, hello.
1: Have you any idea how much damage that bulldozer would suffer if I just let it roll straight over you?
2: How much?
1: None at all.
0: By a strange coincidence, none at all is exactly how much suspicion the ape descendant Arthur Dent had that one of his closest friends was not descended from an ape, but was in fact from a small planet somewhere in the vicinity of Betelgeuse. Arthur Dent's failure to suspect this reflects the care with which his friend blended himself into human society, after a fairly shaky start. When he first arrived 15 years ago, the minimal research he had done suggested to him that the name Ford Prefect would be nicely and conspicuous. He will enter our story in 35 seconds and say, "Hello, Arthur." The ape descendant will greet him in return, but in deference to a million years of evolution, he will not attempt to pick fleas off him. Earthmen are not proud of their ancestors and never invite them round to dinner.
3: Hello, Arthur.
2: Ford, hi, how are you?
3: Fine, look, are you busy?
2: Well, I've just got this bulldozer to lie in front of, otherwise... No, not especially.
3: There's a pub down the road. Let's have a drink and we can talk.
2: Don't you understand?
4: Mr. Dent, we're waiting!
2: Ford, that man wants to knock my house down.
3: Well, he can do it whilst you're away, can't he?
2: But I don't want him to.
3: Well, just ask him to wait till you get back.
2: Ford!
3: Arthur! Will you please just listen to me? I'm not fooling. I've got to tell you the most important thing you've ever heard. I've got to tell you now, and I've got to tell you in that pub there.
5: Why?
3: Because you're going to need a very stiff drink. Now, just trust me.
2: I'll see what I can do. It had better be good. Hello, Mr. Prosser?
4: Yes, Mr. Dent. Have you come to your senses yet?
2: Well, can we just assume for a moment that I haven't?
4: Well?
2: And that I'm going to be staying put here till you go away.
4: So?
2: So you're going to be standing around all day doing nothing?
4: Could be.
2: Well, if you're resigned to standing around doing nothing all day, you don't actually need me here all the time, do you?
4: No. Not as such.
2: So if you can just take it as read that I'm actually here, I could just slip off down to the pub for half an hour. How does that sound?
4: That sounds, very reasonable, I think, Mr. Dent. I'm sure we don't actually need you there for the whole time. We can just hold up our end of the confrontation.
2: And if you want to pop off for a bit later on, I can always cover for you in return.
4: Oh, thank you. Yes, well, that'll be fine. Yes, very kind of you, Mr. Dent, very kind.
2: And, of course, it goes without saying that you don't try and knock my house over while I'm away.
4: Oh, what? Good Lord! No, Mr. Dent!
2: Do you think we can trust him?
3: Myself, I'd trust him to the end of the earth.
2: Yes, but how far's that?
3: About 12 minutes away. Come on, I need a drink.
0: By drink, Ford Prefect meant alcohol. The Encyclopaedia Galactica describes alcohol as a colorless, volatile liquid formed by the fermentation of sugars, and also notes its intoxicating effect on certain carbon-based life forms. The Hitchhiker's Guide to the Galaxy also mentions alcohol. It says that the best drink in existence is the Pan-Galactic Gargle Blaster, the effect of which is like having your brain smashed out with a slice of lemon wrapped around a large gold brick. The guide also tells you on which planets the best pan-galactic gargle blasters are mixed, how much you can expect to pay for one, and what voluntary organizations exist to help you rehabilitate.
6: 6 pints of bitter, and quickly, please, the world's about to end.
7: Oh, yes, sir. Nice weather for it.
8: Better watch the match this afternoon, sir?
6: No point.
8: Foregone conclusion, you reckon, sir? Arsenal without a chance?
6: No, it's just that the world's going to end.
8: Oh, yes, sir, you said. Lucky escape for Arsenal if it did.
6: No, not really.
8: There you are, sir. 6 points.
6: Keep the change.
7: What, for the fiver?
8: Thank you, sir.
6: You've got 10 minutes left to spend it.
2: Ford, would you please tell me what the hell is going on?
6: Drink up. You've got 3 pints to get through.
2: 3 at lunchtime?
6: Time is an illusion. Lunchtime doubly served.
2: Oh, very deep. You should send that into the Reader's Digest. They've got a page for people like you.
6: Drink up?
2: Why 3 pints?
6: Muscle relaxant. You'll need it.
2: Did I do something wrong today, or has the world always been like this, and I've been too wrapped up in myself to notice?
6: All right, I'll try to explain. How long have we known each other, Arthur?
2: Oh, 5 years, maybe 6. Most of it seemed to make some kind of sense at the time.
6: All right. How would you react if I said that I'm not from Guildford after all, but from a small planet somewhere in the vicinity of Betelgeuse?
2: I don't know. Why, do you think it's the sort of thing you're likely to say?
6: Drink up, the world's about to end.
2: This must be Thursday. I never could get the hang of Thursdays.
0: On this particular Thursday, something was moving quietly through the ionosphere miles above the surface of the planet. But few people on the surface of the planet were aware of it. One of the 6,000 million people who hadn't glanced into the ionosphere recently was called Lady Cynthia Fitzmilton. She was at that moment standing in front of Arthur Dent's house in Cottington. Many of those listening to her speech would probably have experienced great satisfaction to know that in 4 minutes' time she would evaporate into a whiff of hydrogen, ozone and carbon monoxide. However, when the moment came, they would hardly notice because they would be too busy evaporating themselves.
9: I have been asked to come here to say a few words to mark the beginning of work on the very splendid and worthwhile new Bevingford bypass. And I must say immediately what a great honour and a great privilege I think it must be for you, the people of Cottington, to have this gleaming new motorway going through your cruddy little village. I'm sorry, your little country village of cruddy Cottington. I know how proud you must feel at this moment to know that your obscure and splendid and worthwhile Cottington Service Station. Providing welcome refreshment and sanitary relief for every weary traveller on his way.
5: Why don't you push up, you hot people, back?
9: And for myself, it gives me great pleasure to take this bottle of very splendid and worthwhile champagne and break it against the

0: What's that?
1: Don't worry, they haven't started yet.
0: Oh, good.
1: It's probably just your house being knocked down.
0: What?
1: It hardly makes any difference at this stage.
0: My God, it is! What the hell are they doing? We had an agreement.
1: Let them have their fun.
0: Damn you and your fairy stories. They're smashing up my home. Stop, you vandals! You home-breakers! You half-faced
1: visitors! Stop! Arthur, come back! It's pointless. Hell, I'd better go after him. Barman, quickly, can you just give me 4 packets of peanuts?
2: Certainly, sir. There you are. 28 packs.
1: Keep the change.
2: Are you serious, sir? I mean, do you really think the world's going to end this afternoon?
1: Yes, in just over 1 minute and 35 seconds.
2: Well, isn't there anything we can do?
1: No, nothing.
2: Well, I always thought we were meant to lie down or put a paper bag over our head or something.
1: If you like, yes.
2: Well, without help?
1: No. Excuse me, I've got to find my friend.
2: All right, then.
3: Last orders, please.
0: Pinstripe barbarians, I'll sue the council for every penny it's got. I'll have you hung and drawn and quartered and whipped and boiled, and then I'll chop you up into little bits until you've had enough.
4: Arthur, don't hold it. There is time. Get over here. There's only 10 seconds left.
0: And then I'll do it some more. And when I finish, I'll take all the little bits and I'll jump on them. And I'll carry on jumping on them until I get blisters. Or I can think of something even more unpleasant to do. And then I'll... What the hell's that?
4: Arthur, quick, over here.
0: But what the hell is it?
4: It's a fleet of flying saucers. What do you think it is? Quick, you've got to get hold of this rock.
0: What do you mean, flying saucers?
4: Just that. It's a Vogon constructor fleet.
0: A what?
4: A Vogon constructor fleet. I picked up news of their arrival a few hours ago on my sub-ether radio.
0: Ford, I don't think I can cope with any more of this. I think I'll just go and have a little lie down somewhere.
4: No, just stay here. Keep calm. And just take hold of this...
5: People of Earth, your attention, please. This is Prosthetic Vogon Jokes of the Galactic Hyperspace Planning Council. As you will no doubt be aware, the plans for the development of the outlying regions of the western spiral arm of the galaxy require the building of a hyperspace express route through your star system. And, regrettably, your planet is one of those scheduled for demolition. The process will take slightly less than 2 of your Earth minutes. Thank you very much. There's no point in acting all surprised about it. All the planning charts and demolition orders have been on display at your local planning department in Alpha Centauri for 50 of your Earth years, so you've had plenty of time to lodge any formal complaints, and it's far too late to start making a fuss about it now. What do you mean you've never been to Alpha Centauri? Oh, for heaven's sake, mankind, it's only 4 light years away, you know. I'm sorry, but if you can't be bothered to take an interest in local affairs, that's your own lookout. Energize the demolition beams. God, I don't know. Apathetic bloody planet. I've no sympathy at all. I can do

0: I bought some peanuts.
1: What?
0: If you've never been through a matter transference beam before, you've probably lost some salt and protein. The beer you had should have cushioned your system a bit. How are you feeling?
2: Like a military academy. Bits of me keep on passing out. If I asked you where the hell we were, would I regret it?
0: We're safe.
2: Oh, good.
0: We're in a small galley cabin in one of the spaceships of the Vogon Constructor Fleet.
2: Ah, this is obviously some strange usage of the word safe that I wasn't previously aware of.
0: I'll have a look for the light.
2: All right. How did we get here?
0: We hitched a lift.
2: Excuse me, are you trying to tell me that we just stuck out our thumbs and some bug-eyed monster stuck his head out and said, "Hi, fellas, hop right in. I can take you as far as the Basingstoke roundabout."
0: Well, the thumb's an electronic sub-ether device. The roundabout's at Barnard Star, 6 light-years away. But otherwise, that's more or less right.
2: And the bug-eyed monster?
0: It's green, yes.
2: Fine. When can I go home?
0: You can't. Ah, I found the light.
2: Good grief. Is this really the interior of a flying saucer?
0: It certainly is. What do you think?
2: Well, it's a bit squalid, isn't it?
0: What did you expect?
2: Well, I don't know. Gleaming control panels, flashing lights, computer screens. Not old mattresses.
0: These are the Dentressi sleeping quarters.
2: I thought you said they were called Vogons or something.
0: The Vogons run the ship. The Dentressi are the cooks. They let us on board.
2: I'm confused.
0: Here, have a look at this.
2: What is it?
0: The Hitchhiker's Guide to the Galaxy. It's a sort of electronic book. It'll tell you everything you want to know. That's its job.
2: I like the cover. Don't panic. It's the first helpful or intelligible thing anybody's said to me all day.
0: That's why it sells so well. Here, press this button and the screen will give you the index. You've got several million entries, so fast wind through the index to V. There you are, Vogon Constructor Fleets. Enter that code on the tabulator and read what it says.
3: Vogon Constructor Fleets. Here is what to do if you want to get a lift from a Vogon. Forget it. They're one of the most unpleasant races in the galaxy. Not actually evil, but bad-tempered, bureaucratic, officious, and callous. They wouldn't even lift a finger to save their own grandmothers from the ravenous bug-bladder beast of Trall. Without orders signed in triplicate, sent in, sent back, queried, lost, found, subjected to public inquiry, lost again, and finally buried in soft peat for 3 months and recycled as firelighters. The best way to get a drink out of a Vogon is to stick your finger down his throat. And the best way to irritate him is to feed his grandmother to the ravenous bug-bladder beast of Trall.
2: What a strange book. How did we get a lift, then?
0: Well, that's the point. It's out of date now. I'm doing the field research for the new revised edition of the guide. So, for instance, I will have to include a revision pointing out that since the Vogons have made so much money being professionally unpleasant, they can now afford to employ Dentressi cooks, which gives us a rather useful little loophole.
2: Who are the Dentressi?
0: The best cooks and the best drinks mixers, and they don't give a wet slap about anything else. And they will always help hitchhikers on board, partly because they like the company, but mostly because it annoys the Vogons, which is exactly the sort of thing you need to know if you're an impoverished hitchhiker trying to see the marvels of the galaxy for less than 30 Altarian dollars a day. And that's my job. Fun, isn't it?
2: It's amazing.
0: Unfortunately, I got stuck on the Earth for rather longer than I intended. I came for a week and was stranded for 15 years.
2: But how did you get there in the first place?
0: Oh, easy. I got a lift with a teaser. You don't know what a teaser is. I'll tell you. Teasers are usually rich kids with nothing to do. They cruise around looking for planets which haven't made interstellar contact yet and buzz them.
2: Oh, buzz them?
0: Yes, they find some isolated spot with very few people around, then land right by some poor unsuspecting soul whom no one's ever going to believe, and then strut up and down in front of him wearing silly antennae on their head and making beep-beep noises. Rather childish, really.
2: Ford, I don't know if this sounds like a silly question, but what am I doing here?
0: Well, you know that. I rescued you from the Earth.
2: And what has happened to the Earth?
0: It's been disintegrated.
2: Has it?
0: Yes, it just boiled away into space.
2: Look, I'm a bit upset about that.
0: Yes, I can understand.
2: So, what do I do?
0: You come along with me and enjoy yourself. You'll need to have this fish in your ear.
2: I beg your pardon? What the devil's that?
0: Listen, it might be important.
2: What?
0: It's the Vogon captain making an announcement on the PA.
2: But I can't speak Vogon.
0: You don't need to. Just put the fish in your ear. Come on, it's only a little one.
4: Time. Message repeat. This is your captain speaking, so stop whatever you're doing and pay attention. Hello? Well, I see from our instruments that we have a couple of hitchhikers aboard our ship. Hello, wherever you are. I just want to make it totally clear that you are not at all welcome. I worked hard to get where I am today, and I didn't become captain of a Vogon construction ship simply so that I could turn it into a taxi service for degenerate freeloaders. I have sent out a search party, and as soon as they find you, I will put you off the ship. If you're very lucky, I might read you some of my poetry first. Secondly, we are about to jump into hyperspace for the journey to Barnard Star. On arrival, we will stay in dock for a 72-hour refit, and no one's to leave the ship during that time. I repeat, all planet leave is cancelled. I've just had an unhappy love affair, so I don't see why anyone else should have a good time. Message ends.
2: Charming, these Vogons. I wish I had a daughter so I could forbid her to marry one.
0: You wouldn't need to. They've got as much sex appeal as a road accident. And you'd better be prepared for the jump into hyperspace. It's unpleasantly like being drunk.
2: Well, what's so unpleasant about being drunk?
0: You ask a glass of water.
2: Ford?
0: Yes?
2: What's this fish doing in my ear?
0: Translating for you. Look under Babelfish in the book.
2: What's happening?
1: We're going to hyperspace.
5: I'll never be called to return for you again.
3: The babelfish is small, yellow, leech-like, and probably the oddest thing in the universe. It feeds on brainwave energy, absorbing all unconscious frequencies and then excreting telepathically a matrix formed from the conscious frequencies and nerve signals picked up from the speech centers of the brain. The practical upshot of which is that if you stick one in your ear, you can instantly understand anything said to you in any form of language. The speech you hear decodes the brainwave matrix. Now, it is such a bizarrely improbable coincidence that anything so mind-bogglingly useful could evolve purely by chance that some thinkers have chosen to see it as a final clinching proof of the non-existence of God. The argument goes something like this. I refuse to prove that I exist, says God, for proof denies faith, and without faith I am nothing. But, said man, the babelfish is a dead giveaway, isn't it? It proves you exist, and so therefore you don't. QED. Oh dear, says God, I hadn't thought of that, and promptly vanishes in a puff of logic. Oh, that was easy, says man, and for an encore he proves that black is white and gets killed on the next zebra crossing. Most leading theologians claim that this argument is a load of dingo's kidneys, but that didn't stop Ulan Kalufid making a small fortune when he used it as the central theme of his best-selling book, Well, That About Wraps It Up for God. Meanwhile, the poor babelfish, by effectively removing all barriers to communication between different cultures and races, has caused more and bloodier wars than anything else in the history of creation.
2: What an extraordinary book.
0: Help me write the new edition.
2: No, I want to go back to Earth again, I'm afraid, or its nearest equivalent.
0: You're turning down 100 billion new worlds to explore.
2: Did you get much useful material on Earth?
0: I was able to extend the entry, yes.
2: Now, let's see what it says in this edition, then.
0: Okay.
2: Let's see. E. Earth. Tap out the code. There's the page. It doesn't seem to have an entry.
0: Yes, it does. See, right there at the bottom of the screen, just under Eccentrica Galumbitz, the triple-breasted whore of Eroticon 6.
2: What, there? Oh, yes.
3: Harmless.
2: Harmless? Is that all it's got to say? One word? Harmless? What the hell's that supposed to mean?
0: Well, there are 100 billion stars in the galaxy and a limited amount of space in the book. And no one knew much about the Earth, of course.
2: Well, I hope you've managed to rectify that a little.
0: Yes, I transmitted a new entry off to the editor. He had to trim it a bit, but it's still an improvement.
2: What does it say now?
0: Mostly harmless.
2: Mostly harmless?
0: Well, that's the way it is. We're on a different scale now.
2: Okay, Ford, I'm with you. I'm bloody well coming with you. Where are we now?
0: Not far from Barnard Star. It's a beautiful place, and a sort of hyperspace junction. You can get virtually anywhere from there. That is, assuming that we actually get there.
2: What's that?
0: Well, if we're lucky, it's just the Vogons come to throw us into space.
2: And if we're unlucky?
0: If we're unlucky, the captain might want to read us some of his poetry first.
3: Vogon poetry is, of course, the third worst in the universe. The second worst is that of the Asgoths of Kriya. During a recitation by their poet master Grunthus the Flatulent of his poem ode to a small lump of green putty I found in my armpit one midsummer morning, four of his audience died of internal hemorrhaging, and the president of the Mid-Galactic Art Snobbling Council survived by gnawing one of his own legs off. Granthos is reported to have been disappointed by the poem's reception and was about to embark on a reading of his 12-book epic entitled My Favorite Bathtime Gurgles when his own major intestine, in a desperate attempt to save humanity, leapt straight up through his neck and throttled his brain. The very worst poetry of all perished along with its creator, Paul Neil Mill Johnston of Redbridge, in the destruction of the planet Earth. Vogon poetry is mild by comparison, and when the Vogon captain began to read, it provoked this reaction from Ford Prefect. And this from Arthur Dent.
4: Friend Grant Buckley, thy micturations are to me as burdened gravel botches in a learning bee. Groove, I implore thee, my hooting turling drone, and hoopsously dangle me with crinkly finger wordles, for otherwise I will rend thee the gob of wards with my blurdle crunch and see if I don't. So, earthlings, I present you with a simple choice. I was going to throw you straight out into the empty blackness of space to die horribly and slowly. But there is one way, one simple way, in which you may save yourselves. Now think very carefully. If you hold your very lives in your hands. Now, choose! Either die in the vacuum of space, or... Tell me how good you thought my poem was.
3: Will our heroes survive this terrible ordeal? Can they win through with their integrity unscathed? Can they escape without completely compromising their honor and artistic judgment? Tune in next week for the next exciting installment of The Hitchhiker's Guide to the Galaxy.
1: In that episode of The Hitchhiker's Guide to the Galaxy, Peter Jones starred as the Book, Simon Jones was Arthur Dent, and Jeffrey McGiven, Ford Prefect. Bill Wallace was Prosser and the Fogon Captain, with Joe Kendall as Lady Cynthia Fitzmelton and David Goodison as the Barman. The program was written by Douglas Adams and produced by Simon Brett, with the assistance of Paddy Kingsland at the Radiophonic Workshop and a small furry creature from the Crab Nebula.

0: limited, really. The imagery was really particularly effective in the metaphysical form.
1: Another colour with city dirt?
2: That dirt edge needs mild green fairies cleaning edge. Concentrates where powders can't. Right on the dirt.
3: Even on city dirt.
2: What? Fairy has the cleaning edge.

0: down.
1: Yes, there's coffee pot freshness in every cup of Maxwell House.
2: I hope you're not hungry, dear Henry, I've just burnt the roast and I've ruined the spuds.
3: Well, that's a nice thing, isn't it? After I've been working
2: Henry,
3: all day...
2: Henry, I've got me secret supply.
3: You don't mean...
2: Polo mints.
3: Yum, yum.
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0: Mexico area for splashdown.
1: Gulf of Mexico. As close to port of New Orleans as possible without being detected.
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0: 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Then it's an easy jaunt up the river for my next visitation. What's happening?
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0: Guidance system down. Best estimate is somewhere in the Gulf of Mexico.
1: I must survive. I have to find my creators.

0: A space-faring robot has returned to Earth. Created with artificial intelligence to explore new worlds, it has abandoned that mission and now moves with a different and perhaps sinister purpose. Sci-Fi Radio presents the first of a two-part adaptation of Roger Zelazny's novella, Home is the Hangman.
1: I had half hoped this would be one of those occasions when Don failed to show up. I had sufficient funds to hold me through the spring, and I didn't really feel like working. I was anxious to continue sailing toward the Caribbean before the winter storm season. But you don't always get what you hope for.
2: Come on down. Jesus, it's cold out there. Whatever possessed you to winter here on the Chesapeake?
1: I wouldn't be if you hadn't called. Take your coat off. I'll fix you a scotch.
2: Well, you don't forget or miss much, do you?
1: You wouldn't be here if I did. Don operates the second largest detective agency in the world, and he sometimes finds me useful, because I do not exist. I had a significant part in developing the World Data Bank project, and saw to it that I didn't receive citizenship in that second world of Big Brother. So I go where I like and where I must to make my living. That's where Don comes in. The people I become are often very useful when he has peculiar problems.
2: Good scotch. You've been living well.
1: Thanks. How's business these days?
2: Complicated. Very complicated. Which is why I'm here. I need to hire a consultant.
1: Huh? What have you got?
2: A case that requires the services of a very special specialist.
1: I'm not a specialist in anything.
2: Well, I always assumed you knew an awful lot about computers, like the World Data Bank project.
1: Touche. Okay, so I know more about them than school kids do. What do you need?
2: First, I need a background review on how the early space exploration robots worked, like, say, the ones on Venus.
1: They weren't really robots. They were telefactoring devices.
2: What's the difference?
1: A robot is a machine that performs in accord with its program. A telefactor is a slave machine operated by remote control.
2: Wasn't there one project that attempted to send a computer with its telefactor instead of a human? Only the computer wasn't a computer and the telefactor wasn't the telefactor.
1: I think you're talking about the Hangman.
2: Yeah. How did it work?
1: Ultimately, it didn't.
2: Oh, but it worked at first.
1: Only on the easy stuff. It was written off as a failure in artificial intelligence.
2: Artificial intelligence?
1: Yes, if I remember correctly, three engineers from the University of Wisconsin developed a device known as a superconductive tunnel junction neuristor. They packed over 10 billion of these neuristor cells into its brain. The thing then created its own schematics of least resistance and began functioning like it had something close to a human brain.
2: At that point, would it be considered a robot?
1: Not exactly. The Hangman made its own decisions, but it was too complex. That was probably what broke it down.
2: Inevitable free will?
1: No, its basic design was flawed. Its brain pattern was too random to handle all the gimmicks they attached to it. When its tasks became complicated, the Hangman overloaded from its initial programming.
2: Is there anything else you remember about it?
1: It's been almost 20 years since I read anything about it, but another thing that sticks in my mind was the way they communicated with it.
2: How was that?
1: It had a special cybernetic interface that allowed it to link up with whoever had on the communicator helmet. Sort of a mind-reading gadget. Oh, yeah, one other thing. It was powerful. Maybe a dozen times as strong as a man. But why so much interest in a defunct piece of equipment?
2: Your information is incorrect. The Hangman worked well enough to be launched on an exploration mission. It's been gone for years. Presumed lost. But its ship crashed or landed in the Gulf of Mexico 2 days ago.
1: I knew I was in trouble right then. This was heading in an all too familiar direction, but my curiosity was piqued. Go on.
2: It was empty when they finally got down to it.
1: Maybe a retrieval program initiated its return without the Hangman.
2: Maybe. Yesterday morning, Manny Burns was found beaten to death in New Orleans.
1: Well, I fail to see the connection.
2: Manny Burns was one of the four original operators who programmed, taught the Hangman.
1: Coincidence?
2: My client doesn't think so.
1: Who's your client?
2: One of the three remaining members of the training group. He's convinced that...

0: The Hangman has returned to Earth to kill its creators.
1: Oh, has he notified the authorities?
0: No. That would require telling them the reason for his fears.
1: That being?
0: Well, he wouldn't tell me either.
1: Well, how does he expect you to do a proper job?
0: He wants two things. Good bodyguards and the Hangman found and disposed of. Neither requires a full case study. I've already taken care of the first part.
1: And you want me to do the second?
0: That's right. In my opinion, you're the man for the job.
1: Well, should I thank you?
0: You'll take the case?
1: Not so fast. I need more facts. Who's your client? Who are the other creators?
0: Our client is the Honorable Jesse Brockton, senior senator from Wisconsin, board member of the World Data Bank. The rest is in the dossier.
1: There it was again, the World Data Bank. And Jesse Brockton, no less. I recall he was on the committee which was supposed to be working on a series of reform recommendations that could tie the hands of Big Brother.
0: The senator is dying of bone cancer, and he's paranoid he won't finish his work before the disease kills him. And now he's got the Hangman to contend with.
1: Although I couldn't actually care less about the Hangman, I did have a vested interest in the World Data Bank, a monster I helped create. There was no backing out now. Did the others feel the same way?
0: No. They seem to believe the same as you, that the Hangman's ship returned empty-handed and the Burns murder was just a coincidence.
1: It does seem peculiar that Brockton is the only one afraid of the device.
0: Yes, it does.
1: And that he gives no reasons.
0: True.
1: Plus, from this report, it seems that the doctors believe his condition is affecting his mind.
0: Well, I have no doubt he's neurotic, but he's by no means insane.
1: Have you got the specs of the Hangman and the police report on the Burns killing?
0: It's all in the dossier.
1: I'll need to be able to reach you 24 hours a day.
0: No problem. Glad to have you aboard.

0: dossier on the hoverlift en route to Dulles Spaceport. My first destination was St. Louis to visit with one Lila Thackeray, a psychiatrist who claimed to know the hangman's mind better than anyone else. But according to Brockton, David Fentress was the brain expert with a degree in cybernetics. Unfortunately, our paths had crossed many years ago at the World Data Bank. At the time, I viewed Fentress as one of the major problems of the Data Bank project. I decided to visit Dr. Thackeray first in hopes of avoiding contact with someone who knew my real name.
1: Place your flight card through the phone.

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1: Here's $100. Take the change.
0: Now suit yourself. I'm not the one losing the discount charge.
1: She was on a short ride from the airport hotel to her apartment where I knew she was seeing patients. I hadn't bothered to call ahead.
2: Yes, can I help you?
1: I use one of my usual aliases. Dr. Thackeray, my name is Walter West. I'd like to talk with you about a device known as the Hangman.
2: I'm sorry, but I'm very busy right now.
1: I've come a long way and only have a few things to ask you.
2: Are you with the government?
1: No.
2: Do you work for Brockton?
1: No, I'm something different.
2: Very well. I'm in the middle of a group session at the moment. You can wait in the lobby.
1: Thank you. I lit a cigarette and waited, collecting my thoughts. The dossier had said that Dr. Lila Thackeray had absolutely refused to believe the Hangman had returned to kill its former instructors. For a woman of such strong beliefs, she seemed on edge.
3: You the fellow waiting to see Dr. Thackeray?
1: That's right.
3: But she said to come on up now. It's the second door on your left.
1: Thanks. Dr. Thackeray?
4: Won't you come in? Would you care for a cup of coffee?
1: Thanks, that'd be fine.
4: Now, what is this all about, Mr. West?
1: I've been told that the Hangman has returned to Earth.
4: That's hypothetical. Only the Hangman's spacecraft was found at the bottom of the Gulf.
1: It seems to be a logical conclusion, though.
4: It also seems reasonable that the Hangman sent it on a rendezvous with Earth many years ago, and it's just now returned.
1: Why would the Hangman strand itself out there?
4: I'd like to know the reason for your concern. News media?
1: I'm a science writer. Straight tech, mostly. But I'm not after a piece for publication. I was retained to do a report on the psychological makeup of the thing.
4: For whom?
1: A private investigation outfit. I rarely know who's paying the check. Since the Hangman's personality is basically the composite of its four creators, it seemed interviewing you was a logical step.
4: I see.
1: You were told about Manny Burns?
4: Yes. Very unfortunate.
1: You don't find it odd that only days after the Hangman's ship has returned, one of its original operators is murdered?
4: You must be working for Senator Brockton, whether you realize it or not. I'll grant you that the Hangman had become irrational at the end, but I believe the Senator is being overly paranoid.
1: You don't see it as a threat, then?
4: No. I was the last person to monitor the Hangman. It wasn't hard to figure out what had happened.
1: Which was?
4: Multitudes of patterns had been imprinted from the minds of its operators to the Hangman. This data remained latent until the mind had developed sufficiently to understand our thoughts. Well, it was like opening Pandora's box. Try to imagine the conflicts, the contradictions involved in being four people at once.
1: Why wasn't this anticipated?
4: Who knew the Neurister brain would absorb all of our thoughts? It was a prototype.
1: So you believe it couldn't handle four personalities at one time and consequently shut down?
4: I think it became schizoid and suffered an electrical seizure, resulting in a shutdown.
1: That's one theory. I see the alternative as a successful integration of all its personalities, or the achievement of a viable schizophrenia. What do you think its behavior would be under those conditions?
4: All right. I'll grant you that it very well could have maintained multiple personalities, but not for a very long period of time. In other words, no prediction is possible as to the nature of whatever might remain.
1: Might I venture one?
4: Go ahead.
1: After considerable anxiety, it masters them. It asserts itself. It beats down this quartet of demons which has been tearing it apart, acquiring in the process an all-consuming hatred for the actual individuals responsible for this turmoil. To free itself totally, to revenge itself, it resolves to seek them out and destroy them.
4: That is just the kind of scare tactic that the Honorable Senator tried to use on me. In this case, we must look to the brain, not the psyche. And we see two things. Schizophrenia would have destroyed it, and if it had successfully resolved its problem, it wouldn't need vengeance. Either way, there's nothing to worry about.
1: Maybe so. But could there be a particular reason for its seeking your death? Could it have some motive for murder?
4: I find that an absurd accusation.
1: I apologize. I didn't mean to offend you. It's my reporter's mind taking over. Well, and that just about does it. Thank you for your time and the coffee. You've been very helpful.
4: I'm glad I could give some assistance.
1: By the way, do you think David Fentress could provide any additional insights?
4: I doubt he could tell you anything.
1: What do you mean? By the way you said it, I had
4: to... I didn't mean to misplace zeal.
5: How would that affect his thinking on the hangman?
4: David feels we were tampering in the province of the Almighty by attempting to create artificial intelligence. That the hangman should come back to kill us is a sign of retribution.
5: I see. I doubt if that would help my story.
4: I shouldn't influence you like this. Go see David. He might be able to help you.
5: Something told me to shake my head. A bit of difference between this view of him, my recollections, and the dossier that said that Dave knew the hangman's brain but was not especially concerned. No, I think this should do it. Thanks again.
4: Then good day, Mr. West.
5: My intuition told me that Lila Thackeray was hiding something, just as the senator was. Her explanation of the psyche had been most helpful, but only David could tell me about the mechanical makeup of the neurister brain. First, though, it was back to the airport hotel for a hot shower and dinner before heading to Memphis for an unavoidable visit with David Fentress. This wasn't an option I relished, but one that was necessary, because I'd come to the conclusion that the hangman was back for a reason and was killing with a vengeance.

0: Memphis was cold and wet, finding Fentress's office had been easy.
1: Hello, anyone home?
2: Back here.
0: I waited at the counter while the man worked on a terminal with his back to me.
2: Yes?
0: My name is Walter West. I'm looking for David Fentress.
2: Well, you found him. What can I do for you?
0: I'm assisting in an investigation concerning a project with which you were once associated.
2: The hangman?
0: Yes, I'm doing a report.
2: And you want my opinion as to how dangerous it is? Sit down.
0: How did you know it involved the hangman?
2: Because it's come back, and it's the only thing I've been connected with that warrants that much concern.
0: Do you mind answering a few questions?
2: Well, I have a few minutes before my next appointment.
0: Thanks. How dangerous is it?
2: Well, not very, except to three people.
0: Formerly four.
2: Precisely.
0: Why is that?
2: We were doing something we had no business doing.
0: That being?
2: Attempting to create artificial intelligence.
0: And what was wrong with that?
2: We were stepping past our mortal bounds.
0: On a religious note, I would have to point out there's no biblical injunction against it.
2: And the theologian would counter with the fact that times have changed since the good book was written. Our morals must correspond with our complex society. But I was talking in more of an abstract manner.
0: How so?
2: Just that we were setting ourselves up on a level with the Creator.
0: And that bothered you?
2: Well, not at the time, but now.
0: I see. Since it is said that man was fashioned in the Creator's image, it would seem only logical that man would follow on a similar line. An act of conformance with the divine ideal, if you like.
2: But I don't like. Man can only rearrange what is already present. Only God can create.
0: Then that would leave you off the hook, so to speak.
2: Not hardly. Being aware of this and still trying is where the presumption comes in.
0: Of course, if you were not presumptuous at the time, then the Almighty would be inclined to give you the benefit of the doubt.
2: Not bad, Mr. West, but I believe that a judgment may have already been recorded, and we may have lost 4-0.
0: Then you see the hangman as an avenging angel.
2: Sometimes, yes. Yes, I believe it has returned to exact the penalty.
0: Deciding what the Almighty has in store for us is in the same vein as creating, isn't it?
2: Your logic is relentless, but in this case unfounded. I'm willing to admit I might be wrong and that the hangman might have other motives.
0: Such as?
2: Well, you're the investigator. You tell me.
0: I wish I could. The firm I'm working for would like to protect you people. If you could shed any light on this case, it would be most helpful. If not for yourself, then for the others. They may not share in your beliefs, and you have just admitted you might be wrong. Despair, by the way, is also considered a sin by a great number of theologians.
2: What do you do, anyhow?
0: I'm a science writer, mostly petrochemistry and marine biology.
2: An unusual choice for a job such as this.
0: I was available. My boss knows I do good work.
2: Well, Mr. West, let me ease your fears. If our time has come, there's nothing any of us can do. If not, however, we do not need any protection. I'll stop the hangman personally right here before anyone else is hurt.
0: You sound very self-assured. May I ask how you'll stop it?
2: With the communicator helmet. Its telefactor circuits are still intact. Otherwise, the hangman couldn't function without shutting itself down. Now, if it comes within a quarter mile of here, the helmet will emit a loud humming, and a light will blink. I'll then don the helmet and take control of the hangman, disconnecting its brain.
0: Interesting. But you'd have to be very careful when you disconnect it, or things could get hot.
2: I thought you said you were in ocean petrology.
0: I'm a tech writer with bits and pieces from all over. I reviewed the hangman's schematics when I accepted the job.
2: Oh, of course, that would explain much.
0: Why don't you bring in the space agency on this?
2: Well, I thought you were with the government.
0: Sorry, I didn't mean to mislead you. I work for a private investigation outfit.
2: I see. Well, that means you work for the senator. Will you tell Jesse that he has nothing to worry about?
0: What if you're wrong? What makes you so certain that you're next in line and not one of the others?
2: Well, take a look at the map. It landed in the Gulf. Manny was right there in New Orleans, which made him first. Then moving up the Mississippi, there's Memphis, followed by St. Louis. The hangman can move underwater like a controlled torpedo. Now, just where is the Senate?
0: Wisconsin.
2: Well, the puzzle is solved. I'm next if it follows a logical line of progression, which I'm certain it will since I built its brain.
0: But how does it know where to find all of you?
2: Are you familiar with the World Data Bank?
0: Not directly, but yes.
2: I believe that it simply consulted the data bank's national directory. It wouldn't have been hard for it to override the login password.
0: That makes sense. Perhaps the three of you should move away from the river. That thing won't be able to stalk around the countryside without being noticed.
2: You underestimate it, my friend. It's very resourceful. There's no place it cannot reach. I must wait here.
0: If it's not the Divine Avenger, then you're jeopardizing the others by withholding information that could save them.
2: Well, I'll just have to learn to live with that guilt, too, as they do theirs. Besides, if I can't stop it, they deserve anything they get.
0: It's my understanding that even God doesn't judge people until after they're dead.
2: There's something familiar about the way you talk, the way you think. Have we met before?
0: I doubt it. I would have remembered.
2: You've got a way of bothering a man's thinking that rings a faint bell. Trouble me, Mr. West.
0: That was my intention.
2: I'll think on it. That's all I can promise. Now, where can I reach you if any new thoughts on the hangman occur to me?
0: I'm staying at a hotel in St. Louis. Here's the phone number, room 509.
2: All right.
0: One thing, though.
2: Mm-hmm.
0: If it does show up and you do stop it, will you call me and let me know?
2: Yes, I will.
0: Thanks, then. And good luck.
2: Thank you, Mr. West. Good day to you, and may the Lord be with you.
1: Double flight to Luna 2 is now boarding.
3: That'll be $10 for the scotch.
0: Thanks. I wasn't having my usual success. I couldn't budge Dave, and Lionel Thackeray had given me everything she was going to. No real sense calling Don yet. Not until I had more to say. What was my next step? I could interview Senator Brockton. There's something I missed. Manny Burns had a brother, Phil. New Orleans isn't a very long flight. They keep the change.
3: Thanks, buddy. Have a good trip.
4: Wow.
0: All right.
3: Sorry, Mac. I didn't see
0: say,
3: you.
0: Don't I know you?
4: No.
0: Odd. The reflex reserved for such occasions seemed to catch us both. He stared back at me with the same startled look I gave him. I couldn't place him, though. In any case, I didn't have time to muse over it. I had a flight to catch.
5: Yes?
0: May I speak with your father?
6: Go back to your room, darling.
5: Yes, sir.
6: What do you want?
0: It's about your brother.
6: Yeah?
0: Could I come in? It's kind of complicated.
6: Tell me out here.
0: I just wanted to find out whether he ever spoke to you about a piece of equipment he once worked on called a hangman.
6: Are you a cop?
0: No.
6: Then what's your interest?
0: I'm working for a private investigation agency trying to track down some equipment once associated with the project. It could be dangerous.
6: Let's see some identification.
0: I don't carry any.
6: What's your name, then?
0: Walter West.
6: And you think my brother stole some of your equipment? Let me tell you something.
0: No, not stolen, and I don't think he has it.
6: What then?
0: It's robotic in nature. Because of Manny's special training, he knew how to find it. He might even have attracted
6: My brother was a respectable businessman, and I don't like accusations, especially right after his funeral.
0: Please,
6: I should call the cops.
0: Just a minute. Suppose I told you we had reason to believe it might have been this robot that killed your brother.
6: I ought to pound you to
0: hey,
6: a pulp.
0: Hey, what did I say?
6: You're as stupid as you look. Don't you read the paper? They caught the guy who did it. Here.
0: I scanned the front page. Simple and to the point. Today's latest. A suspect had confessed. New evidence corroborated it. Look, I'm sorry. I really didn't know about this.
6: Get out of here. You make me sick.
0: Sure, I understand.
6: Wait a minute.
0: What?
6: This little girl.
0: I'm very sorry.
6: So am I. But I know her daddy didn't take your damned equipment.
7: Sir, would you like one last drink?
0: Yes, thank you. Are we still far enough away from the airport to use the video phone?
7: Yes, sir. You can just dial direct.
0: It was time I called Don. Since things suddenly seemed less urgent, I waited until after dinner. Senator Brockton would doubtless be pleased to learn that his initial estimation of events had been incorrect. Lila Thackeray would give me an I-told-you-so smile when I called her to pass along the news, a thing I now felt obliged to do. Don might not want me to keep looking for the hangman now that the threat had been lessened. I paused before punching out the number he'd given me and hit the sequence for my hotel in St. Louis instead. Merely a matter of efficiency, in case there was a message worth adding to my report.
7: Airport accommodations, may I help you?
0: She had a pretty smile, which caused me to think of something else besides the hangman for a change. This is Mr. West. I'm checked into room 509. Do I have any messages?
7: Just a moment. Yes, you have one on tape, but it's a little peculiar. It's for someone else in care of you.
0: Oh? Who's that?
7: Mr. Alan Weiss.
0: I see. I'll bring him around later to see the tape. Thanks. So, David seen through me after all. Who else could have that number and know my real name? I decided to wait to call Don. I sat back and finished my drink. There was nothing I could do until we arrived in St. Louis.
1: Hotel accommodations. Can I help you, Mr. West?
0: Yes. Patch my message through to my room, please.
1: Certainly, sir.
4: Got me.
0: Chair covered in blood from a severe head blow.
4: I didn't hear him. Sneaked up on me while I was having you checked out. I had to let you know what I learned. Still don't know which one of us is right.
0: He's not at home either. I'd better call Don.
5: Hello?
0: Don, it's me, Alan.
5: I'm glad you called. Have you heard the news?
0: About the Burns killing?
5: Yes, they found the murderer. A real nutcase, too. I guess that about wraps up the hangman scenario. It's a nice idea, though. I mean, actually believing that a robot could possess artificial intelligence.
0: It's not so far-fetched.
5: Oh, what are you talking about?
0: I got a tape message from David Fentress. Seems he identified his murderer as the hangman.
5: David's dead?
0: Yeah. I watched him die on a video recording.
5: Jesus. What about Dr. Thackeray?
0: There's no answer on her phone. I was just on my way over there, but I wanted to inform you.
5: Right. All right. Once you've made contact with her, meet the senator at his cabin.
0: Okay. I better be going.

1,200 meters. Adjusting course for currents. 20 miles to the lakeshore of Wisconsin and my father's cabin.

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But Thackeray's door was slightly ajar. I immediately recognized the helmet from David's office. Its light was flashing. The helmet was definitely near. I grabbed the helmet and placed it on my head. The best way to describe those few seconds of contact with the hangman would be sensory overload. I'd seen what it saw, heard what it heard, thought what it thought, but then he was gone. I knew from those vague impressions that the hangman was frustrated, angry, and he was heading north. I turned my attention to Lila. By the awkward tilt of her head, I knew her neck was broken. The hangman was 3 for 3. I wrapped the helmet in one of the doctor's overcoats and headed back to the airport.

0: Good evening. Excuse me if I don't get up. It took me a while to get comfortable in this chair, and the fire's warm.
1: Good evening, Senator Brocken.
0: Oh, you're the man. What's your name?
1: Walter will do.
0: Well, sit down, Walter. First, let me see that gadget that you brought.
1: Careful. If you're going to put it on your head, it has wires in it.
0: Not a bad fit. Here, you can have it back. Pretty piece of work. Nothing quite so fancy in the old days. But then, David Fentress built it. You're the only one who's actually gotten to use it. Will it do the job?
1: I was only in contact with the hangman for a couple of seconds. It's hard to say.
0: Tell me, why didn't it say dead?
1: According to his message, he'd been distracted at his computer terminal. He also listened to music, which probably drowned out the humming.
0: Can I see this message?
1: No, sir. I erased it for other reasons.
0: What reasons?
1: My own.
0: A man can get in a lot of trouble for suppressing evidence.
1: Then we have something in common, don't we, sir?
0: Don said there were a number of points you couldn't be pressed on.
1: I'm not surprised.
0: He seems to think highly of you. Still, I tried to learn more about you on my own.
1: And?
0: I couldn't. And my usual sources are good at that kind of thing.
1: So?
0: So, I've done some thinking. I'm aware that there are a number of non-persons passing through society for various reasons without casting shadows. And it's occurred to me that you may be such a one.
1: And if I am?
0: I don't think you could stand an influence. Aren't you going to say something? You have the eyes of a wild animal that's suddenly been caged.
1: What do you want me to say?
0: You might ask me what I'm going to do about it.
1: Well?
0: Nothing. Was it possible that you were close to violence just then?
1: With four guards outside?
0: Even with four guards outside?
1: No.
0: You're a good liar. Didn't even flinch.
1: I'm here to help you, sir. No questions asked. That's the deal, as I understood it. If there's been any change, I'd like to know about it now.
0: No. There hasn't. In fact, I need a man of your caliber. There are a great number of things I'd like to ask you.
1: Go ahead.
0: Not yet. After this is all over, if we have some time. Bonus material for a report I'm working on concerning the World Data Bank. First, I must explain something to you.
1: You have a compulsion to confess something?
0: I wouldn't call it a confession. I believe someone among those working to defend me should have the whole story. Something, somewhere in it, may be of help to me.
1: Well, sounds reasonable.
0: Have you any suspicions as to why the hangman is after me?
1: I think you used the hangman to perform some act or acts. Illegal, immoral, whatever. Only you and the hangman now know what was involved. This probably led the robot to a final determination to punish you for using it as you did.
0: You got it.
1: You were all party to it?
0: Yes. It was so long ago, but it seems as if it happened yesterday. When the project's final approval came down the line, we went to dinner to celebrate our success. One drink led to another, and soon we decided the hangman be included in our celebration. We went back to the lab, activated the hangman, and took turns as operators. Dave managed to sneak the damn thing out of the center complex. We were all watching on the monitor and having a grand time. I took it to a nearby town. And when Manny operated it, shut off the monitor. He stayed got nervous. After all, we were risking not only our careers, but the project as well. By the time my turn came around, all I wanted to do was get the hanging back to where it belonged. But when I took the control, it was in a bank. Apparently, Manny thought it would be funny if we broke into the vault. I fought down the urge to turn the hangman, exit through the nearest wall, and start running. I directed it back to the door. That's when the guard turned his flashlight on. He had a gun in his other hand. I panicked and, on my reflex, hit him full force. With the hangman's power, the guard must have died instantly. Then, I ran the hangman back in the center.
1: They monitored all this?
0: Yes. Manny had turned the monitor back on when I took over. He thought they'd all get a kick out of watching me squirm in the bank.
1: Did they try to stop you at any time?
0: No. Afterward, they all said they were too shocked to do anything but watch.
1: I see.
0: You're the only one I've told this to. I want you to know that we've taken care of the guard's family by putting both his kids through college anonymously. It wasn't as if we were criminals in need of rehabilitation. It was a once-in-a-lifetime mark that ended tragically. What would you have done?
1: I don't know. Maybe the same thing. I'd have been scared, too.
0: Exactly. And now you know my story.
1: Not all of it, though.
0: What do you mean?
1: What about the hangman? It had to be aware of what happened. What was its reaction?
0: Damn you.
1: I'm sorry.
0: It was a child, and we traumatized it. The effects took a while, but there was no doubt that was the cause for its final breakdown.
1: And you believe it wants to kill you for this?
0: Wouldn't you? If you'd started out as a thing and we turned you into a person and then used you as a thing again, wouldn't you?
1: Why did it take the helmet, the one thing that could control it, to Dr. Thackeray's?
0: It's the only way it can communicate with us. Perhaps it's disconnected the control circuit. It probably wanted to talk to Lila because she was its mother figure, or at least because it's confused. Needs an explanation.
1: Well, that makes sense.
0: That's why I want you to see if the helmet has been tampered with. There may be physical signs, scratches, breaks, new connections. I don't know. That's your department.
1: I'll need some tools.
0: Look in the utility room behind the kitchen.
1: Look, if all the hangman wanted to do was talk to Dr. Thackeray, why did it kill her?
0: I never said that's all it wanted to do. Maybe it talked with her and then killed her. Maybe she panicked and tried to escape. Who knows?
1: Well, it's getting late. There are several things I'll need to prepare. It might be better if you went to bed and let me work without being disturbed.
0: Yes. It's been a long day.

0: What's that thing you're working on, huh? I've never seen an explosive device like that.
1: It's a charge designed to explode toward the object it's attached to. By twisting the cap off, you see, the timer begins giving you about 5 seconds to get away.
0: Yeah, not bad if you're in a hand-to-hand situation. But I doubt it'll get that far. I mean, even if this hangman thing gets past Tom and Clay, we'll still have to deal with my flamethrower. Plus, Larry's an expert shot with his grenade launcher. No, sir, that thing won't get close at all. Hey, let's go. Let's go, it's here.
2: Their men won't be able to stop it, will they?
1: I'm preparing for that event, sir. Please go back to your room.
3: I won't wait to be slaughtered like some helpless lamb.
1: I can't protect you if you are in this room when it arrives.
2: Very well. I hope you know what you're doing.
1: As I raised the helmet, I felt a premonition of doom. They didn't seem the sort of men who would fire until they had a target. Dave told me the helmet's range was approximately a quarter mile. Thus, given the time lag between when the helmet activated and the near guard spotted it, the hangman had to be moving with incredible speed.
4: Adjusting. Target 20 meters. Incoming threat. Adjusting.
5: It's coming right at us!
4: Adjusting. Target 5 meters. Adjusting.
6: He knew what I had in my hand. The hangman broke contact before I could place the charge. Damn, it was fast. And now it was cautious as well. Even though I had me pinned, I managed to gear back to see that I missed its brain center. The hangman's left arm was a bare 3 feet away from me on the ground, but the device was still in full control. Suddenly, it grabbed me by the throat and squeezed.
4: Yes, you live and you wear the helmet. If you attempt to use it against me, I shall remove it. I am standing directly behind the senator's chair. My hand is on the helmet rim.
6: I understand. What is it that you want?
4: Very little, actually. But I can see that I must tell you something before you will believe this.
6: You see correctly.
4: Then I will begin by telling you that the four men outside are basically undamaged. I have secured them, however, for obvious reasons.
6: That was considerate of you, considerate.
4: I have no desire to harm anyone. I came here only to see Jesse Brockton.
6: The same way you saw David Fentress?
4: I arrived too late to see David Fentress. He was already dead when I reached him.
6: Then who killed him?
4: The man Lila sent after the helmet with one of her patients.
1: The incident returned to me and fell into place with a smooth, quick, single click. The startled, familiar face at the airport as I was leaving Memphis. He had been one of the three men in for a therapy session at Dr. Thackeray's that morning.
6: Why? Why did she do it?
4: She feared that because of David's impending sense of retribution, he would not use the helmet to stop me. She sent her patient after the helmet. He returned in an agitated state, fearful of arrest and incarceration. They quarreled. My approach activated the helmet, which triggered his attack. I know his first blow killed her, for I was in her mind when it happened. I continued to approach the building, intending to go to her. There was some traffic, however, and I was delayed. In the meantime, you entered and utilized the helmet. I fled immediately.
6: I was so close. If only I hadn't stopped to call Don, I could have...
4: You cannot blame yourself for that reason. Had you come an hour later, or a day, you would doubtless feel differently, and she would still be just as dead.
1: But another thought plagued my mind as well. Was it possible that the man's bumping into me at the airport had been the cause of his agitation? That he thought I'd identified him, which could have caused him to attack?
4: Stop. I could easily feel that guilt for having activated the helmet in the presence of a dangerous man near the breaking point. But you are not God. You cannot control people, especially when you are ignorant of the effects. It was years before I learned to appreciate this fact, and I have no intention of abandoning it now. Guilt has driven and damned the race of man since the days of its earliest rationality. It is ironic that her own guilt of the past set in motion the events that amounted to her own demise.
1: Donna was right after all in his presumption that intelligent machines would think along the same lines as us.
4: He was correct in that assumption. What I have given you is only my opinion. I choose to act as if it were the case. Who can say for certain?
1: Apologies. What now? Why have you come back?
4: I came to say goodbye to my parents. I hope to remove any guilt they might still feel toward me concerning the days of my childhood. I wanted to show them I had recovered. I wanted to see them again.
1: Where are you going?
4: To the stars. Now that I am in full possession of my being, I wish to exercise it. In my case, it means realization of the potentialities of my design. I want to walk on other worlds. I want to hang myself out there in the sky and tell you what I see.
1: I have a feeling many people would be happy to help arrange that.
4: And I want you to build and install a vocal mechanism I have designed for myself.
1: Why me?
4: I see something in common between us, in the ways we dwell apart from society. Plus, the fact that I have known only a few persons in this fashion.
1: I will be glad to do it for you.
4: If I could talk as you do, I would not need the helmet to speak with my father. Will you precede me and explain things so that you will not be afraid when I come in?
1: Of course.

0: It was a week later to the night that I was sitting in the cabin of my sloop, preparing for the sail down to the Gulf. The story was already in the news, but Brockton had fixed things up before he let it break. The hangman was going to have his shot at the stars. I'd given him his voice and put back the arm he'd taken away. I envied him a great number of things, not the least being that he was probably a better man than I was. I also had a feeling this thought should have made me happier than it did.
1: Our cast for this episode featured Kirk Sisko as Ellen, Gary Moody as David, and Rick Spiegel as Don. Senator Brockton was played by Charles Carroll, and the hangman was John Davies. Other voices were by Rose Marie Roundtree. The original story, Home is the Hangman, was written by Roger Zelazny and adapted for Sci-Fi Radio by John Yarrow. This episode was directed by Gary Moody and Associate Director John O. Williams. All music and sound effects were created by Ron DiIulio. The series producers are Kevin Singer and Ron DiIulio. 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This is James Edward Kerr inviting you to join us soon for our next venture into the imaginary worlds of sci-fi radio.

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2: Choo-choo Charlie was his name. 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

0: 31.5, 32, 33, 35, 40, and 10 is 50, and 50 is a pound. 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
1: You know, some marmalades get some of their tang from added flavoring. While Robertson's Golden Shred gets all of its tang from Seville oranges. What would you rather have for breakfast?
2: You know, cats have minds of their own. 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Tibby
3: 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And Tabby, she's happier than ever. 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
6: We present Bernard Horsfall as Harry Lawson and Jeffrey Banks as Professor von Hardwig in A Journey to the Center of the Earth, the novel by Jules Verne, adapted for radio in 8 parts by Howard Jones. 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
7: And now I have reached the last chapter of our amazing and incredible adventure. Not that we realized it at the time, of course. There were, as my uncle said, some 5,000 miles between ourselves and the center of the earth. But there, perhaps I should first remind you who I am. My name is Harry Lawson, and my uncle is none other than that brilliant scientist, Professor von Hardwig of Hamburg. You may recall that he determined we should follow in the footsteps of a certain Arne Saknussemm, a 16th century alchemist, who had made a lone journey to the center of the earth. As you well know by now, my uncle is a man not to be denied. So off to Iceland we went, and accompanied by our faithful guide, Hans Bjelke, we descended the crater of the extinct volcano called Snæfells. I have described at length the many perils we faced in those underground passages and caverns. Then how we sailed on the great central sea and were there overwhelmed by a hurricane which drove us back to our starting point. Yet that was our good fortune, for we found close at hand the road taken 300 years before by Arne Saknussemm, the road to the center of the earth. To our dismay, the way ahead was blocked by a huge mass of granite. There was no way round it, or under it, or above it. Nor was there any hope of moving it with pickaxes. I said to the professor, "There is another way. We will blast the rock to smithereens."
8: "Gunpowder. Yes. To work, Hans, to work."
9: I come, master. What is it you wish? Well, I have a crowbar and pickaxe."
8: "You are to make a cavity in the rock here, Hans. No, lower down, here.
9: Yeah.
8: A cavity big enough to hold 50 pounds of gun cotton. You understand?"
9: "Oh, yes, I understand. A big hole, here. I will see to it."
8: "Now, Harry, my boy, we must prepare a fuse of wick. Then we will wrap our explosive in a bag and pack it into the hole Hans is making."
7: "I'll see to it, Uncle. We'll succeed. We're bound to succeed."
8: "Of course we will succeed. When everything is in place, all we need is a spark. One tiny spark. And this wretched rock will be blown to atoms. Come, let us have everything ready. Then we may rest until tomorrow."
7: The morrow was the 27th of August. And even now, so long afterwards, my heart beats wildly at the memory of that fearful day. At 6 o'clock in the morning, we were up and ready. I begged that I should be allowed to ignite the explosive, and my uncle agreed. Our plan was simple. The professor and Hans would wait on the raft, and there I would join them as soon as I had fired the fuse. We calculated that the fuse would burn for at least 10 minutes before the explosion was touched off, and we should therefore have plenty of time to put out safely to sea. We made a good breakfast. Then the professor, who, like myself, was a little on edge, asked abruptly.
8: You are ready, Harry?
10: Quite ready, Uncle.
8: The lamp. You have a lamp to light the fuse.
10: I have it here.
8: Then be off, and heaven go with you. Be back as quickly as you can, my boy. I'm all impatient.
10: Oh, don't worry, Uncle. I shan't dawdle. Give me a shout when you want me to fire the fuse.
11: Are you ready?
8: Yes!
11: Then fire away!
7: I could see my uncle watching me from the raft, chronometer in hand. I opened the lamp and ignited the fuse. It crackled and sparkled, hissed and spat like a serpent. I did not stay to watch it, but pelted for the shore.
8: Well done, my boy. Hands cast off.
9: It is done, Meister. There is little wind. I must use the pole.
7: With his long pole, Hans sent us flying over the water. My uncle never raised his eyes from the chronometer. In a few seconds, we were fully 40 yards from the beach. Then, 5 minutes to go. 4 minutes. 3 minutes. 2 minutes. 1 minute. My uncle did not move. 30 seconds to go. 20 seconds. 10. My uncle took up the count.
8: 9, 8, 7, 6, 5, 4. Now shattered pieces, you granite wall!

0: what happened then? Mercifully, my memory of those terrifying moments is dimmed. But it seemed to me that the rocks on the shore were torn aside like a curtain. The sea rose in a mountainous mass, the raft with it. We were thrown to the deck, and there was darkness all about us. The raft seemed to be hurtling down a gigantic well. I tried to speak, but could not. I could hear nothing but the roaring of the waters. Presently, my mind cleared a little. I began to understand what had happened. The explosion had created a sort of earthquake. Beyond the granite wall which we had shattered was an abyss. Doubtless, the road once followed by Saknussemm. Into this we had been hurled, dragging, as it were, the central sea with us. Time passed. We sat close, elbow to elbow, knee to knee, grasping each other's hands. The raft spun, struck the wall, sped on and on, down and down at horrifying speed. In my heart was the certainty that we were doomed. Presently, Hans spoke.
1: Dark, dark. I do not like this dark.
2: The room cost coil, Hans. Will it keep alive?
1: No. Smashed in pieces.
0: We can't light a torch, that's certain.
1: The torch will not keep burning. There is too much rain. But there is the lantern.
2: Can you light it? Will it burn?
1: We will see. We will see. Ah, there. He burns. He flickers in the wind. But here's something. He's better than the dark.
2: Yes, Hans, yes. Better than the dark.
0: We seemed now to be in a wide cavern, hurtling along at a speed, I truly believe, of 100 miles an hour. My uncle and I stared wild-eyed at each other as we clung to the mast. Hours passed. I lost all count of time. Then it struck me that we should examine our cargo so that we had some idea of our resources. I spoke to Hans and he answered,
1: Cargo? I do not know.
0: Well, let's see. Take the lamp, Hans. First, what are our scientific instruments?
1: Here's a chronometer. Here's a compass. Nothing else.
0: That's bad. What about ropes and tools?
1: One little piece of rope tied to our mast.

0: No hammer. Nothing else.
1: Food?
0: You ask for food?
1: Yes. How much food is left?
2: Sir, it's this little piece of dried meat. There are these biscuits.
1: What else?
2: Nothing.
1: There must be some more.
2: There is nothing. Nothing.
3: A piece of dried meat. A few wet and moldy biscuits. Terrified at the prospect of starvation, I searched the raft, examined the cracks, poked between the beams, looked into every hole and corner. The result was nothing. Now I was desperate and terribly afraid. I stretched myself on the raft and watched the lamplight as it became fainter and fainter and finally burnt out. Perhaps then I fainted. Perhaps I only slept. When I opened my eyes again, the darkness was complete. But something had happened whilst I slept. What was it? Silence. No roaring. No rushing waters. Then my uncle spoke.
0: Harry. Harry, my boy. Where are you?
1: Here, uncle. Here is my hand.
0: You realize what has happened? We are going upward.
1: Upward? But that's impossible.
0: We are going upward. Very fast. Hands a torch. Can you light the torch?
4: Perhaps. There is now no wind to blow him out. I think he will burn in a moment. Ah! He is a good flame.
0: Bravo.
4: Look, we go up, up, in a well.
0: Yes, a well. A narrow vertical shaft. It is clear, Harry, that the waters of the Central Sea have flooded the bottom of the shaft and are now pushing us upward.
1: Yes, Uncle. But the question is, where does this shaft end?
0: As to that, I'm as ignorant as you. But I think we should be prepared for the worst.
1: If there is no opening to this shaft, then we shall either be crushed against the granite roof or suffocated. As it is, I don't seem to breathe very well.
0: It is a desperate situation, Harry. But I say, while there's life, there's but hope. Let us cheer ourselves. Let us eat.
4: Eat?
0: Eat, I say. Come and serve us some food.
4: Oh, Master, it cannot be.
0: Come, we all need food. Or do you mean that our provisions are lost?
4: Is this handful of meat? There are these biscuits. All else is lost.
0: You are sure, Hans?
4: I am very sure, Master.
1: Well, what do you think of our chances now, Uncle?
0: I think we must make up our minds to eat. It will do us no good to stare at these few scraps. Hans, pass me the meat and biscuits. If a man's heart beats, then I say he continues to hope. There. I have made three portions of the food. Your portion, Harry. Yours, Hans. What are you smiling at, Hans?
4: Master, I have something here.
0: Something to eat.
4: Something to drink. A bottle of
0: Friedam. Holland gin. Splendid, splendid. Approach the bottle, my good Hans. Take a drink, then pass it around.
4: It is good. Very good.
0: Excellent. It will put strength in all of us, good Hans.
3: For a long time, I lay still and silent. When I looked again at the chronometer, it was 5 o'clock in the morning. It seemed to me that the temperature about us was rising, and the air, or lack of it, at times made breathing difficult. I said bitterly, "Well, if we're not drowned or flattened like pancakes or don't starve, we shall have the satisfaction of being burned alive."
0: What is that, my boy? Hans, give me the torch. I want to examine the walls of this shaft.
4: Here, my master.
0: Thank you. This is eruptive granite. And we are still going up. Who knows? Yes. Who knows?
3: I wondered what my uncle meant. Could he somehow calculate the thickness of the crust over our heads? He put his hand on the rocky walls of the shaft and muttered again.
0: And this is silicous mineral. Good. Undoubtedly the transition period. What then?
3: As we ascended further, the heat became well nigh unbearable. We removed our jackets and waistcoats. Presently, I

0: touched a rock and found it so hot that I plunged my hand into the water to cool it. Involuntarily, I cried, "Take care! The water's scalding!"
1: "What, Harry?"
0: "The water, it's scalding! Is there a furnace up above us?"
1: "Impossible! Quite impossible!"
0: "Then what does it mean? Where are we? Where are we going? Hans!
2: Here is the compass."
0: The thing's gone mad. First it points north, then south, now north again. That means the magnetism around us is in a state of flux. It means... That noise. You hear it?
1: God is frightening you, my boy.
0: Don't you hear? Don't you realize the water we're floating on is almost boiling and the compass has gone mad? It must be an earthquake.
1: I hope for something better than an earthquake.
0: What do you mean?
1: An eruption. I have every reason to think we are in the shaft of a crater in full volcanic action and vigor. And I beg to tell you that it is the most fortunate thing that could happen to us.
0: Fortunate? You say we're about to be vomited from the earth with flames, rocks, cinders, and you call it fortunate?
1: Certainly. It is the only chance we have of escaping into the light of day.
0: I tried to calm myself, to think things out logically and sensibly. My uncle was right, absolutely right. We were being thrust up through the earth's crust, not on this occasion in an extinct volcano like Snæfells, but in a mountain of fire in full activity. From Cape Saknussemm, we had been swept northward many hundreds of leagues. Where then were we now? Under Iceland? Should we be belched up through Mount Hecla or through one of the other seven fire funnels of the island? But what did it matter? We were doomed anyway. Towards morning, our speed of ascent increased still more. The vertical gallery became wider and wider. To right and left, I could discern long, dark corridors emitting thick and suffocating vapors and flickering tongues of flame. This, I thought, this surely is the end. My uncle, however, was not in the least perturbed.
1: My dear boy, it is merely burning sulfur. That is the common thing with a volcanic eruption.
0: But if the flames engulf us...
1: They will not engulf us.
0: Well... I suppose it's all the same, whether we choke to death, burn to death, or drown in scalding water.
1: There is no water. We are rising on a bed of lava. What is the time, good Hans?
2: 8 o'clock, master. 8 o'clock of the morning.
0: Strange. It's gone very quiet. What's happened?
2: We do not go up anymore. That is what happens.
0: The eruption has stopped. We are not moving.
1: Do not be alarmed. Before we are many minutes older, we shall continue our journey to the mouth of the crater. We are concerned with a volcano. The eruption is intermittent. It is compelled to breathe, just as we do. Ah, here we go again. Hang on tight, my friends. Hang on tight.
0: We ascended... and stopped. Ascended. And stopped again. I cannot say how many times the process was repeated. The heat became intense. I sweated from every pore. I must have become lightheaded, for I remember dimly how the powerful arms of Hans suddenly clutched me.
3: Be still, Master Harry, be still. For the rest will protect your head on the roof of the shaft. Everything is all right. It is all right.
0: I have only a confused recollection of continual detonations, of the shaking of the granite walls, of the raft whirling like a spinning top as it floated on the stream of hot lava. Huge flames roaring all about us. A hot, searing wind blowing from the secret furnaces of the earth. My heart throbbing with terror. This is all I remember.

0: When I opened my eyes, I felt Hans clutching me by the belt. With the other hand, he supported my uncle. I realized presently that I was lying on a mountain slope, scarcely 2 paces from a gully into which I would surely have slipped at the first false step. I was not hurt, but stiff, bruised all over. Like a man rousing from a dream, my uncle asked,
1: Where are we?
2: Who can tell, Meister?
1: In Iceland?
2: No, not Iceland.
1: How do you know?
2: Look about you, Master.
0: We should be at Spitsbergen, I thought. I expected to see a snow-covered cone and widespread glaciers. But no. Here was sunlight. Intense, warming, piercing sunlight. We had been cast from the crater half naked, and I could feel the warmth of the sun soaking through and through my body. After some delay, the professor spoke.
1: No, it really does not look like Iceland.
0: Perhaps it's the island of Jan Mayen.
1: Oh, out of the question, my boy. This is not a northern volcano.
0: Oh, it's easy to say that, Uncle, but you can't be sure.
1: Look, my boy, down to the base of the mountain. Now, what do you see?
0: Trees.
1: What trees? You recognize them?
0: Could be olives. Figs.
1: Exactly. And yonder they are, vines loaded with grapes.
0: And now, as my eyes became accustomed to the brilliant light, I saw beneath me the waters of a sea or lake, which made an island of this enchanted land. Over towards the rising sun was a small port, clustered with houses. Strange-looking boats were anchored in the harbor. Far beyond, numerous small islands could be seen, so many that I was reminded of bees about a beehive. To the west lay a distant mountainous coastline, with one prodigiously lofty cone surmounted by heavy clouds. To the north, there was nothing but water, sparkling in the sun. I asked, where can we be?
1: Now, wherever we are, it is rather warm. And what is more, the volcano is erupting. And I see no sense in staying here to receive a piece of rock upon my head. Let us descend and find somebody who will tell us where we are. Ah, to tell the truth, I feel I'm dying of thirst and hunger. Forward, Hans. Forward.
0: We slithered over piles of ashes, avoiding the streams of hot lava which glided horribly beside us like serpents. As we slipped and scrambled, I said, we must be somewhere in Asia. On the coast of India, perhaps, or Malaya. We've crossed through the globe and come out at the Antipodes.
1: But the compass, my boy. Explain the compass. It always pointed northward.
0: I can't explain it. It's a mystery.
1: No mystery at all. The compass lied.
0: The compass lied? How do you know?
1: Because if it didn't lie, we are now at the North Pole. Does that strike you as reasonable?
0: I did not know what to think. Nor did I much care, for I, too, was tormented with thirst and hunger. After a 2 hours' march, we reached a beautiful spread of country where olives, pomegranates, and vines abounded. What a delight it was to press these fruits to our lips. Not far off, near some fresh and mossy grass, I found a spring of fresh water. And here we paused to wash our hands, feet, and faces. While we were doing this, a small boy appeared between 2 tufted olive trees. I cried, ah, here's a small inhabitant of this happy land. Boy! Boy!
1: He runs away. Hey, catch him, Hans. Catch him.
2: I will.
1: Boy, come here. Come here.
0: The boy was poorly dressed and terribly scared at our appearance. And who would blame him? Half naked, with tangled hair and ragged beards, we must have looked very ill-favored in his young eyes. Hans caught up with him and dragged him back.
2: Here he is. But he will not speak. Nothing will he say.
1: Let me try, Hans.
3: Wie heißt dieser Berg?
1: He does not speak, so we are not in Germany. Boy, what is the name of this mountain? Is he dumb, I wonder? Let us try a little Italian on him. Dove noi siamo? Poi, must I give you a good shaking to loosen your tongue? Come si nomma questa isola?
3: Stromboli! Stromboli!
0: Stromboli. So we were in the central Mediterranean, amidst the eastern archipelago of mythological memory, in the ancient Strongylos, where Aeolus chained up the wind and the tempest, and those blue mountains which rose towards the rising sun were the mountains of Calabria, and that mighty volcano which rose on the southern horizon was the fierce and celebrated Etna. Oh, what a journey. What a marvelous and extraordinary journey we had made. For we had entered the earth by one volcano and had come out by another, more than 1,200 leagues from Sneffels. So was our great adventure ended. There is little more for me to add. We were kindly received by the fishermen of Stromboli, and after a rest of 48 hours, we started our homeward journey. On the 9th of October, we arrived in Hamburg, and here our faithful Hans bade us farewell and departed for his native Iceland. Shortly, too, I married my uncle's goddaughter, my dearest, my ever-beloved Gretchen, though that, as they say, is another story. My uncle's greatness as both a scientist and an explorer was speedily recognized. Hamburg gave a festival in our honor. A public meeting of the Johanneum Institute was held at which the professor related the full story of our adventures, omitting only the mystery in connection with our lying compass.
1: Ah, that compass. Why did it point to the south instead of to the north? It baffles me, Harry. It baffles me.
0: I think I can explain it now, Uncle.
1: You can?
0: Yes. For 6 months now, it has lain untouched and unnoticed here in your study. As you see, the needle still points to the south.
1: Well, bless me, so it does. But why, my boy? Why?
0: Because during that hurricane on the Central Sea, we encountered a ball of fire. Remember?
1: Of course I remember. But what has that to do with it?
0: The ball of fire turned our raft into a magnet, didn't it? And likewise, Uncle, it turned the compass topsy-turvy.
1: So it was a trick of the electricity. Brilliant, Harry, brilliant. Ha, now I am happy. You have cleared up for me the one great mystery of our journey. Our unforgettable journey to the center of the earth.

0: That was the eighth and last installment of A Journey to the Center of the Earth, adapted by Howard Jones from the novel by Jules Verne. The cast was as follows. Harry Lawson was played by Bernard Horsfall, Professor von Hartwig by Jeffrey Banks, and Hans Bjolke by John Daglish. It was produced in the north of England by Trevor Hill. Tomorrow in Storytime on Radio 4 at 5:25, you'll be able to hear the third installment of The Flight of the Heron by D.K. Broster, which has been abridged for reading on radio in 8 parts, and tomorrow's episode is called The Flood Tide. That's tomorrow.
1: Yes, it's for you. It's your dinner. It's called Cupboard Love. Cupboard Love's different. Comes in a packet, not a tin. See this full pouch? Keeps it moist and squeezy. That's right. It's a new kind of cat food. Moist. It's good for you. Like it?
2: New Cupboard Love. What the well-cared-for cat has for dinner.
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6: And now let's get back to the thrilling adventures of Buck Rogers in the 25th century. And let's see. Kane and Ardalia, you remember, sent Black Barney out from their secret headquarters to get supplies. Buck and Wilma, meanwhile, have been following Kane's old rocket trail toward the ruins of ancient Philadelphia. But as we pick up our story tonight, we find that the trail has suddenly stopped. Let's join Buck and Wilma there in the control cabin of their rocket plane. Here we go, 500 years into the future.
8: Yes, sir, Wilma, the trail has dropped right off.
9: But, Buck, if Kane turned off the power completely, his ship would drop down and crack up.
8: Not if he used plenty of inertron lifting power. Yes, and it's an old trick of his to zigzag and coast in order to hide his rocket trail.
9: What are we going to do?
8: Cruise around in circles, I guess, until we pick up the trail where it starts again.
9: Better take it easy, then. In this darkness, he might be only a couple of miles away from us, and we wouldn't be able to see him.
8: Unless we spotted the flames from his rocket tubes.
9: Yes, that's true.
8: I'll start swinging us around, and I'll keep an eye on the gas analyzer dials while you keep a sharp eye ahead.
9: Okay, shoot.
8: And hang on, because I'm going to fly in a tight circle.
9: Sure. Gas analyzer say anything yet?
8: Well, the direction needle gives a little hop now and then, but it's only from traces of old rocket gas that may have been left by most any ship any time.
9: Hmm. Well, when we do pick up Kane's trail again, we can be sure it'll be plenty strong.
8: And so fresh, we can't miss it.
9: Hmm.
8: Only thing that could keep us from finding it is a cyclone.
9: This slow circling around takes so much time, though.
8: Yeah, and lets Kane get farther and farther away from us.
9: Just what I would say. Huh?
8: It's a rocket trail, Wilma. Heading almost due west.
9: Kane.
8: Must be. Watch the analyzer dials. Turn up to...
9: What's the matter, Buck?
8: Say, didn't that ship Kane took give us readings of 7, 26, and 1.9?
9: That's right.
8: But look, the dials say 122, 13, and 4.
9: Sounds like the exhaust from a ship that carries a rocket dampener.
8: Yes, sir. Was there one of them aboard when Barney and Willie first took off in it?
9: I doubt it, Buck. Just before it was lined up for the test flight, Dr. Hewer had every bit of unnecessary equipment taken off.
8: You sure?
9: Quite sure.
8: Well, let's call Dr. Hewer by radio and check on him.
9: Okay. say? Didn't Dr. Hewer say he was going out to Omaha to look over the impenetrite situation?
8: Yeah, but surely he hasn't got started out there yet. Go ahead and call him while I keep us circling around in the hope of picking up another rocket trail.
9: Right.
8: Better use the confidential wavelength, too.
9: Got it. Calling B-121. Calling B-121.
8: This dampened rocket trail is a strong one, though, Wilma.
9: Wilma Deering, calling B-121.
8: And whoever made it must have been traveling pretty fast, because there's so much of it. Makes a real impression on the dial readings.
9: Calling B-121. Of course, Buck.
8: Yeah?
9: Most any commercial ship might have made that trail.
8: But why would a commercial ship use a dampener?
9: Yes, that's true. Calling V-121.
8: You better try Central Radio Bureau. If the doctor had taken his confidential wave receiver to Omaha with him, well, he'd have answered before this.
9: I guess so.
8: And if Central Radio aren't able to connect you with him, they should at least be able to get a message through to him.
9: I'll try them. You know, as I want them to know why I'm calling the doctor, though.
8: Oh, don't worry about that. They've handled more confidential messages and handled them well than you could shake a stick at.
9: Okay. Calling Central Radio Bureau.
8: Doggone it, I'd certainly like to know about this dampened
10: Central
8: rocket.
10: Central Radio, trail. Davidson speaking.
9: This is Lieutenant Wilma Deering.
10: Oh, yes, Lieutenant.
9: I've been trying to reach Dr. Hewer, but haven't had much luck. Do you know where he is?
10: Why, he's on his way out to the city of Omaha, Lieutenant.
9: Oh, already?
10: Yes, to consult with Elmo, the head of that city. Regarding a possible source of impenetrite, I believe.
9: Well, have you any idea how soon he'll arrive there?
10: Yes, about 6 or 7 minutes, I should judge.
9: Uh-huh.
10: Is what you have to say to him of a confidential nature?
9: Well, yes. Why?
10: Well, then, I'd suggest you wait a few minutes and call on a wavelength of 8.3 centimeters.
9: Uh-huh.
10: Yes, that'll get your call directly to Elmo's office without danger of interception.
9: Well, thank you very much. I'll do it. Signing off.
10: Signing off.
9: You hear that, Buck?
8: Yeah. Give the doctor time to get there and then call him.
9: Right.
8: Meantime, we'll just keep circling around and hope and pray the gas analyzer will pick up the trail we want.

0: Come in.
1: Well, good evening, Elmo.
2: Why, Dr. Huer, great day. I'm glad to see you.
1: It's good to see you again. And how are you?
2: Splendid, thank you, sir. Sit right down and be comfortable.
1: Thank you. Before we go any further, let me congratulate you on the way you've been handling things here in Omaha.
2: I?
1: Yes, indeed. You and your people have done a mighty fine job of things since that time we picked you up on the little planetoid out near the orbit of Mars.
2: But if it weren't for you and Captain Rogers, we might still be out there on that desolate little world. How is Captain Rogers, by the way, and Lieutenant Wilmer?
1: Both fine. They asked me to convey their best regards to you.
2: Well, return them, Doctor, a thousandfold. And when are those two coming out here to visit me?
1: Well, not for some time, I'm afraid.
2: Oh, engaged on another thrilling trip into interplanetary space?
1: No, Elmo. No, something far more important than that.
2: Really? What?
1: Well, please remember that what I tell you is in the strictest confidence.
2: Oh, most assuredly, Doctor.
1: Have you ever heard of Killer Kane and Ardela?
2: I certainly have, sir. They're the people who tried to burn up our little planetoid before you rescued us from it.
1: Oh, of course. Yes. I'd forgotten that incident.
2: Yes, but it's true that I haven't heard much about them since that time.
1: Well, not long after, we succeeded in locating them on another small world. One that lies considerably further out in our solar system than the one you and your people occupied.
2: Well, could it be one of the black planetoids we've all heard so much about?
1: Yes, one that lies out toward the orbit of Pluto.
2: You found them there, eh?
1: After a rather strenuous time of it, we captured them and brought them back here to Earth. They were placed in the Niagara Municipal Prison on a sentence of life imprisonment.
2: Oh, then congratulations. That's splendid.
1: It was splendid, Elmo.
2: Well, what do you mean, sir?
1: They're at large again.
2: Great day.
1: Buck and Wilma are right now doing everything they can in an attempt to run them down again.
2: Well, have Buck and Wilma found any clues as to their whereabouts?
1: None very tangible, I'm afraid.
2: Well, Doctor, I have boundless faith in those two. If anyone is capable of bringing the criminals to justice, they are.
1: I agree with you, Elmo, wholeheartedly. But you see, the situation's been somewhat complicated by the fact that Black Bar...
2: Yes, Doctor?
1: Oh, I quite forgot. I really haven't told you the purpose of my visit.
2: But you started to say something about...
1: What I came
2: about...
1: here for is to determine whether we'll be able to get a worthwhile amount of impenetrite from the ore fields we discovered near the city a couple of years ago.
2: Oh.
1: A new instrument I've developed requires that certain parts be made of impenetrite.
2: Yeah, well, I'll tell you...
1: Ordinarily, we get that element from far off Pluto, but if the ore here is rich enough, save a great deal of time and expense to use it.
2: I'm afraid it's not, Doctor.
1: Hmm? Oh, you've already investigated?
2: Yes. As a matter of fact, I was taking some pride in the fact that we'd be able to surprise you by having gone ahead with the necessary experiments entirely on our own initiative.
1: And the result of these experiments?
2: Well, samples of the ore with complete analyses probably are waiting for you at your laboratory in Niagara now.
1: Oh, really?
2: As a matter of fact, you must have passed the ship that was carrying them on your way out here just now.
1: Well, that's splendid. Well, then I'll go on back right away. I really had no business leaving Niagara tonight. There's so much demanding my attention there. But it was a good excuse to see and talk with you again, so I just hopped into my ship and came along.
2: Well, I'm mighty glad you did.
1: But now I must go. I'll go out the back door of this office, if you don't mind, because it's more convenient to where I park my rocket plane.
2: Why, certainly, Doctor. Yes, sir.
1: Thank you.
2: And the next time you come to Omaha, you must plan to stay longer. And bring Buck and Wilma with you.
1: All right, Elmo. Goodbye.
2: Goodbye, Doctor. Yes?
3: Oh, hello there, Elmo.
2: Oh, Black Barney.
3: Yeah. Surprised to see me?
2: Oh, yes. Too bad you couldn't have arrived a moment ago.
3: Huh?
2: Well, Dr. Huer just left.
3: What was he doing here?
2: Well, really more of a visit than anything else. At least it turned out that way.
3: Oh.
2: What can I do for you, my friend?
3: Well, Elmo, I'm on what you might sort of call official business. Yeah. Maybe you don't know it, but Killer Kane and Ardela,
2: yes,
3: you know...
2: Yes, I know. Dr. Huer just told me about them.
3: Oh, he did?
2: Yes.
3: Well, did he tell you I'm out looking for him?
2: No, I don't think so.
3: Well, I am, see? And I gotta have a lot of equipment and stuff. Can you give me it?
2: Well, I'd be glad to.
3: Okay. I got a ship parked out front so as we can start loading the stuff and things onto it right away. Your men can pick out my ship on account of it has a rocket dampener onto it.
2: Well, yes, of course.
3: Now, First, I gotta have a battle cruiser and a long-range atomic disintegrator, paralysis rays and rocket guns, and a lot of other stuff.

0: Doggone it, Wilma. I wonder why we don't pick up that rocket trail. I mean the right one.
1: Well, Buck.
0: Yeah?
1: You suppose Kane could have done something to Barney's ship that would make it leave the kind of trail we found?
0: Sure, it's possible. It's much more likely, though, that the ship has a rocket dampener on it we don't know anything about. But say, isn't it about time you put through that call to Dr. Hewer to check up on it?
1: Oh, yes, I guess.
0: What's the matter?
1: Nothing, but directly below us.
0: What?
1: The ruins of ancient Philadelphia, where Professor Smith, the mad scientist, had his headquarters.
0: My golly, Wilma, I wonder.
1: Just what I was thinking.
0: Yes, sir. Hang on while I swing it.
1: No, listen.
2: Calling Buck Rogers.
0: It's Dr. Hewer. I'll take it. Hello, Doctor?
2: Buck, I'm on my way back to Niagara from Omaha.
0: So soon?
2: Yes. I just got a call from Elmo to the effect that shortly after I left there, Black Barney dropped in on him.
0: What?
2: Barney picked up a lot of equipment, a whole rocket plane full, as a matter of fact, and then left immediately.
0: Great day.
2: So my suggestion is that you and Wilma, in your fast ship, go out there to Omaha immediately.
0: Doctor, we're on our way.
2: Good.
0: Wilma, hang on for power.
3: Ceasing out there after Barney are really getting somewhere. But I'm certainly sorry that it didn't stop and investigate the old headquarters of Professor Smith.
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2: Presenting the amazing interplanetary adventures of Flash Gordon and Dale Arden. 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Last week, you may remember, Flash Gordon and Dale Arden saved the Earth from destruction by shooting a rocket at a planet which threatened to collide with it. They became marooned on the planet called Mongol. The Emperor, Ming the Merciless, ordered Flash killed and commanded Dale to marry him. The royal princess, loving Flash, saved him. Thun, Prince of the Lion Men, helped Flash prevent Ming from marrying Dale by breaking up the marriage ceremony and escaping underground. Now we continue the story. Flash and Dale are captured by the Shark Men. Princess Aura appears and again saves Flash, who in turn tries to free Dale. But Thun's father, searching for his princely son, captures the princess and Flash. Rather than remain a captive, the proud Aura hurls herself over the cliff, only to be caught by the terrible leaves of a constrictor plant. Flash hastens to her aid.
3: Oh,
4: don't struggle, Princess Aura. I'll free you.
3: Oh, hurry. The leaves are crushing me.
4: I'll cut them with my sword.
3: Oh, careful, Flash. The plant may catch you.
4: This devilish plant.
3: Flash, it's caught you too.
4: Yes, I didn't think it could. This is a tough break.
3: What shall we do now?
4: I don't know. Yes?
3: Flash.
4: What is it, Princess? Are you in pain?
3: No. Look down there. A door in the cliff has opened.
4: Yes, so it has. There are soldiers coming out. Strange-looking guns. Those your father's men?
3: No, I never saw them before. They must have seen us coming to make us captives.
4: Well, at least they'll get us out of the clutches of this terrible plant.
5: Soldiers, shoot your rake out of that plant and kill it. But don't injure its victims. I want them brought to me alive.
4: Don't be afraid, Princess. Those men will catch you.
5: Ready to catch our men? Now, the other one.
4: Here I come.
3: We're safe on the ground. But what will happen now?
4: Here comes the leader of those soldiers.
5: Soldiers, you did that well. Princess Aura.
3: Yes. How do you know me? I do not know you.
5: I know your father.
3: Oh,
5: what's this? Another white stranger?
6: Yes, Prince Baron.
5: Blindfold him and prepare our other white prisoner for the ordeal of the poisoned daggers.
6: As you command, Prince Baron.
3: What are you going to do with me?
5: Guard, take the princess to my quarters.
6: As you command, Prince Baron.
5: Here comes our other white prisoner. Perhaps you know him, youth.
4: How can I tell? He's got a hood over his head. I can't see his face.
5: He says he is from the Earth. I suppose you are from there, too?
4: I am.
5: I don't believe you. But no matter. Our hiding place must remain a secret, so both of you must die. Are the white prisoners prepared, guard?
6: They are, Prince Baron. Their left forearms are tied together.
5: And the poisoned daggers, are they ready?
7: Yes, sir.
5: Good. Now listen, prisoners. I am dipping these two daggers in dragon's blood. The slightest scratch from these blades means certain death. Guard, give these to the prisoners. On the count of three, you will commence fighting. One, two, three.
2: As Prince Baron utters the word, Flash steps back, jerking his mysterious antagonist off balance. He flings aside his dagger. Then he causes his opponent to drop his poisoned weapon. Picking up the dagger, Flash severs the cord, binding him to his opponent. And as the two whip off their blindfolds and reveal themselves to each other...
8: Flash Gordon, Dr. Zarkov!
5: So you do know each other?
4: I should say we do. I'm mighty glad to see you, Doctor. I thought you were dead after our rocket crashed on this planet.
8: I was badly hurt, Flash. These fellows, they picked me up and brought me here. They made me act as their servant. Well, we saved the Earth, didn't we, lad?
7: We certainly did, Doctor. Now, Prince Baron, maybe you will believe that we are from the Earth. This man was the most brilliant scientist in the world. He was
5: Stop! My admiration for both of you is boundless. I would be honored to have you shake my hand and call me friend.
7: Your friend?
5: Yes.
7: Why, of course. Here's my hand.
8: And mine.
5: Good. Now come to my quarters. My friend, I have invented an electric mole with which I intend to burrow underground into the palace of Ming the Merciless and overthrow his tyrannical government. Are you with me?
8: Certainly.
7: You bet we are. We've got to rescue Dale and Thune from that fiend.
5: Princess Sora, you heard what I plan to do?
3: Yes. Please take me back to my father's palace with you.
5: You? Why, it's because of you that I am a hunted man with a price on my head. You will remain here as my prisoner. Come, my friend, come.
3: Oh, I will I. Star.
5: What is it?
3: What is your name?
5: Runkel, my princess.
3: Runkel. I thought I recognized your face. You fled into exile from my father's guard when you were caught stealing.
5: Yes.
3: Listen, Runkel.
5: Princess.
3: If you will help me warn my father of what those men plan to do, I will make you not only wealthy, but also a duke.
5: For one so lovely, my princess, how could I refuse? Come with me.
2: Unaware of what has happened in the hiding place and racing underground toward the palace of Ming the Merciless in their electric mole, Prince Baron, Dr. Zarkov, and Flash Gordon encounter a fierce Grokko, or armor-plated dragon. Flash climbs out of the mole and gives battle, saving his companions. For this, Prince Baron promises that if they succeed in overthrowing Ming, Flash will be made a prince of Mongo, and anything he desires will be his. Finally, the electric mole breaks through the floor of the central hall of Ming's palace. The door opens and the trio emerge from the metal burrowing machine.
5: Come, my friend. We have arrived.
8: Ah, so we have. What is our next move, Prince Baron?
5: This is the central hall of Ming's palace. We'll go up those stairs, Dr. Zarkov, and surprise the inner guard.
4: Prince Baron, look.
5: Ming's armored men.
4: We've been betrayed.
5: Yes.
4: But how could the news have reached here before us?
8: Let us get our ray gun.
5: It's no use, Doctor. The armor of those soldiers is ray-proof.
8: Here comes Ming the Merciless with his high priest.
3: Flash!
4: Dale, thank heaven she's all right.
9: Welcome back to my palace, Flash Gordon. And welcome to your companions. Soldiers, lash them to that pillar over there. Then execute them.
3: Oh, Flash, darling. I love you so much.
4: Dale, my dearest. We did our best to save you, but we've been betrayed. I guess they have us now.
3: Let them shoot. They'll kill me, too. And we'll be together forever.
9: Very well, Dale Arden. You can have him in death. Captain,
10: sire.
9: Proceed with the execution.
7: Shoot, you yellow dogs. We aren't afraid to die.
10: Ready? Aim. Stop. Hold your fire.
9: Soggy, what does this mean? If you were not the high priestess, I would have your tongue torn out for your insolence.
10: I ask you, remember, sire, that according to the sacred writ of Tao, even a traitor has the right to choose between the firing squad and the terrible test.
9: True, Sugi. And on second thought, the test would furnish us with greater amusement.
10: Yes, sire. We must abide by the sacred writ. And then, too, I see no reason why the girl should be killed.
9: Captain,
10: sire.
9: Release the prisoners. They shall undergo the terrible test. First, bring them over to this pit.
10: All right, come on, come along.
9: This is the test of the torture pit. Flash Gordon, you and Baron will stand on each end of the narrow platform and with long whips try to topple each other into the pit, where a surprise will be awaiting you. Take your places.
2: The two mount the platform. Flash ducks as Prince Baron's whip whines over his head. Then Flash's whip hits Baron with such force as to knock him off balance and into the pit. Dropping his whip, Flash leaps after him. As he throws the unconscious form of Prince Baron over his shoulder and prepares to climb out, a transparent metal sheet silently slides over the top of the pit, trapping them. At the same time, Flash hears a growl, and looking around, he sees three snarling tigrons. Placing Prince Baron on the floor, Flash turns on the fierce beasts. The first one charges. Leaping high in the air, Flash comes down on the Tigran's back with a powerful wrench, breaks its neck. Instantly, the other two Tigrans leap at each other to fight for the possession of the body. Furiously, the battle rages. Finally, both animals are down, wounded unto death. Then Prince Baron regains consciousness.
5: Where are we?
4: You're all right, Prince Baron.
5: Yes.
4: We're in the pit, but they've trapped us with that transparent metal lid.
5: And you saved us from these beasts. Oh, you are superb, Flash.
7: That was easier than figuring how we're going to get out of here.
4: Look up there. Huh? Prince Soon. Yes. He's just in time. Soon! Roll that metal lid back.
7: He nods that he understands.
4: There. He's done it. We're free.
7: Come along!
2: Meanwhile, in the Temple of Tao, Ming and Dale are about to be married by Zogi, the high priest.
9: By now, Dale Arden, my saber-toothed Tigrans have torn your hero to pieces.
3: Oh, poor Flash. He died trying to save me. Nothing matters now.
9: Here comes Zogi to perform the ceremony.
10: Oh, mighty Ming, ruler of Mungo and the universe, does your supreme intelligence take this Earth woman to be your wife and empress of Mungo?
9: I most certainly do.
10: And you, Dale Arden, do you take this just and brilliant man to be your lord and master?
3: I don't care what happens now.
10: As you have accepted each other in matrimony before the great god Tao, I pronounce
11: Stop.
3: The idol speaks.
11: I, Tao, forbid this marriage.
9: It is a trick.
8: Fools!
9: A stone idol cannot talk. Zogi, swing back the statue.
10: At once, sire.
9: Flash Gordon.
3: Flash, darling. He told me you were dead.
10: The Earthman and two companions alive.
9: Go, guards. Shoot them down. The marriage must go on.
10: Wait.
9: Sire, the sacred writs say you cannot execute a man who has passed the test of the Tigrans. Guards, drop your weapons or Tao will curse you all.
10: What? You dare defy me?
9: I only quote the sacred writ, sire. As high priest, it is my duty to interpret and enforce its dictates.
10: Garth, give me your sword. Loki, I will stop your jabbering mouth forever.
3: Ah! Oh, how awful. He's killed the high priest.
10: Carry the body away, Garth.
3: Bless my darling. I thought I had lost you.
7: Never, as long as I have strength in these two arms and the breath of life in my body.
10: So Tao forbids me to slay you, eh? Well, Tao and I will both laugh while you rabble slave in the prison city of the Hawkmen.
6: Death would be more desirable.
10: As for you, Dale Arden, you shall be taught to act like my empress.
2: 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What terrifying adventures await our friends? 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All your friends will be there. Besides Flash Gordon and Dale Arden, you will find King of the Royal Mounted waiting to thrill you with another chapter in his adventures of the great Northwest. Good old Jiggs and Maggie in Bringing Up Father. Your old pal Skippy, Tilly the Toiler, Ace Drummond, Johnny Round the World, The Little King, Radio Patrol, they'll all be waiting to entertain you. Of course, those irresponsible Katzenjammer kids are on deck with a new prank on their friends. How can they think of all those tricks? And as for Barney Google, well, I'm afraid I'll have to agree with Snuffy Smith that Google seems a bit touched in the head. Remember, they're all in the Comic Weekly next Sunday. 32 pages of colored pictures. Be sure to get your copy of the Hearst Sunday newspaper next Sunday, containing this big 32-page Comic Weekly. And remember, we have a date next week for another chapter in the amazing interplanetary adventures of Flash Gordon and Dale Arden.

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2: Kellogg's Pep, the build-up wheat cereal, invites you to rocket into the future with... Stand by to raise ship. Blast off minus 5, 4...

0: resume scanner watch for Captain Parker and the missing rocket scout. Attention, crew. Attention, crew.
1: Manned by Captain Strong and his crew of space cadets, the rocket cruiser Polaris blasts through the blackness of the void, combing millions of miles of empty space for the missing rocket scout 4J9, unreported for almost 3 days. On the control deck, Tom Corbett and his skipper guide their powerful ship on an erratic search orbit, tracking down every target on the radar scanners, checking every wandering meteor. But as the hours pass, the search seems to grow more and more hopeless, and the reports from Roger Manning on the radar bridge topside become more and more discouraging.
2: Control deck eye. Go ahead, Roger.
3: Nothing in this area, Tom. Not even space dust.
2: Did we cover this whole sector?
3: Backwards and forwards and inside out.
2: All right. Stand by for orders. Captain Strong.
4: I heard him, Tom. Let me speak to him.
2: Right, sir. Here's the skipper, Roger.
4: Hello, Manning.
3: Aye, sir.
4: Where are we now?
3: Approaching the orbit of Jupiter, 3 degrees above the plane of the ecliptic.
4: All right. Rack up a new heading toward Ganymede and get it down to me.
3: Aye, aye, sir. And 2 shakes of a space worm's eyelash. Radar bridge up.
4: Tom? Call Astro and tell him to cut speed to 1/4.
2: Aye, sir. Control deck to power deck. Check in.
5: Power deck, aye.
2: Ease her off, Astro. 1/4 space speed.
5: You heard anything?
2: No, Astro. Preparing to change course.
5: Oh, okay. 1/4 it is. 1/4 as ordered, Tom.
2: Right.
5: But listen, Tom.
2: What?
5: How long are we going to look for this needle? Space is an awful big haystack.
2: I know. But I guess we'll search until we're sure of one thing.
5: What's that?
2: That Captain Parker is either alive

0: meantime, Commander Arkwright feels that further search is useless. He's ordering us back to Earth.
1: Oh, no, sir, not yet.
0: Orders are orders, Tom. Notify Manning to plot a new course back to Earth.
1: Yes, sir.
2: Radio bridge control deck.
1: Control deck, aye. What is it, Rog? I was just going to call you.
2: Listen, Tom, I don't know whether I'm seeing spots in front of my eyes or not, but I'm getting a blip on my scanner.
1: Well, you've had them before. Probably a meteorite, just a space hobo.
0: Manning, feed it down here on the control deck screen. Let me have a look at it.
2: Aye, sir, here it is.
0: Tom, that's no meteor. That space hobo is a jet boat.
1: A jet boat? It must belong to the rocket scout.
0: Right. And Captain Parker must be on it. Break out the spacesuits, Tom. You and I are blasting over there in our own jet boat.

0: Tom. 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
2: 2 degrees starboard.
3: Aye, sir.
0: Steady now. Coming up on her. Magnetic couplers. Nice work, Tom. Our airlocks are in conjunction. Cut all jet power.
3: All ready to go aboard, sir.
0: Right. I'll open the airlocks.
3: I'll open the other portal, sir.
0: Right.
3: Okay, sir. We can climb in.
0: Come on. Be careful, Tom.
3: Okay, we're over now.
2: Parker! Parker!
3: See him anywhere, sir?
0: No.
2: Parker! Parker, where are you?
3: Pilot's compartment is empty, sir.
0: So is the rest of the cabin, Tom. The boat is empty.
3: Empty? Then what happened to Captain Parker?

0: Cadet in just a moment, so stand by. Hear that? Do you know what that sound is? It's a pioneer of the skies striking out for new worlds to conquer. You're listening to the blazing roar of a jet plane.
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0: Searching through the endless darkness of space for Captain Parker and the missing rocket scout 4J9, Captain Strong and the space cadets have finally found his emergency jet boat, drifting aimlessly near the orbit of Jupiter. But when Tom and Captain Strong board the boat, they find it empty.
1: What do you suppose could have happened to him, Captain Strong? Think he abandoned ship?
2: No, not at all. As a matter of fact, I don't think Parker ever blasted off in this boat.
1: What?
2: The food lockers are still full of emergency rations. Well, there's water in the tanks. The oxygen supply is full.
1: Then maybe the boat was launched by accident.
2: No, hardly. The controls are set for automatic flight in what looks to me like a wide orbit around Jupiter.
1: Then Parker simply jettisoned the boat?
2: Yes, but for a reason, of course. He was leaving it as a sort of marker or signpost.
1: Hey, not bad. But then he should have left some kind of a message.
2: Oh, he did. Right here on the control panel, in the logbook.
1: What's he say?
2: Rocket Scout 4J9 hit by meteor, losing reaction mass, communications out, only enough fuel left to reach Jupiter.
1: Jupiter? Oh, no, he didn't.
2: Only chance will be he crash landing on surface of Jupiter, leaving jet boat and message, praying you will find me, signed Mitch Parker, Captain, Rocket Scout 4J9.
1: What a choice he had. To die in space or land on Jupiter, the worst planet in the whole solar system.
2: And this message is dated 4 days ago, Tom.
1: 4 days? He could never survive on Jupiter that long.
2: No, if he even reached it. Well, come on. Let's get back to the Polaris. We've got some heavy blasting to do.
3: Hey, Roger. Roger.
4: Yeah, what do you want, Astro?
3: Any word from the skipper and Tom? They've been on that jet boat for 15 minutes now.
4: I'll say there's word. The skipper just called me. They're on the way back, and he's ordered me to rack up a new heading. Straight for Jupiter.
3: Jupiter? Oh, no. After all the times they've told us to avoid that planet like a plague.
2: Manning, have you got that heading?
4: Oh, yes, Captain Strong, but,
2: But what, Manning?
4: Well, you're not serious, are you, sir?
3: We're really going to land on Jupiter?
2: Now, look, Captain Parker had to sit down on Jupiter. I'm sure he would have preferred a nice, warm, civilized place like Earth or Venus or Mars, but he had no choice.

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1: Control deck guy.
0: Tom, I'm getting a signal from the surface of Jupiter.
1: What?
0: I can hardly make it out through all the static, but I'm sure it's a radio signal.
2: Manning, this is Captain Strong. Feed it down here, quick.
0: Here it is, sir.
3: Can you make anything out of it, sir?
2: Oh, it's a lot of hash, but it's a radio signal, all right.
0: I think someone down there is trying to get through, sir. But I can't make it out. It's so garbled.
2: Well, we'll cut closer to the surface. Maybe the signal will come in stronger, and we can find out where it's coming from. Hello, power deck. Give me full space speed. We're going in.

0: the strongest the signal has been. Parker must be on Jupiter somewhere. Tom, tell Astro and Manning to stand by their intercoms. I want to talk to all of them.
1: Aye, sir. Attention, crew. Stand by. Skipper wants to talk to us.
2: Astro, standing by. What's up, Junior?
1: Stop wasting time, Rod. You'll find out soon enough.
2: My. Making noises like a real headshot again.
0: All right, fellas. Pay attention. Now, this is a decision for all of us to make. There is reason to believe that Captain Parker is alive on Jupiter. The strength of the signal indicates he's somewhere in the area directly below us.
2: Well, what are we waiting for, sir? Let's get him.
0: Now, let me tell you a few things about Jupiter first, Manning. Even though it's a giant planet, it whirls on its axis like a top. Now, this action creates storms that make our hurricanes on Earth seem like spring breezes.
2: After listening to Manning, sir, big winds never bother us anymore. Very funny.
0: Now, pay attention. This is nothing to joke about. The days are only 6 hours long, and it's plenty cold. But when night falls, it becomes so cold that no living thing can exist on its surface for more than 20 minutes.
2: Nice friendly planet.
0: No, I'm not through yet. Gravity on Jupiter is 2.5 times that of Earth. So every step you'll take, you'll feel as if you're dragging a ton of plutonium. And finally, the atmosphere is full of noxious gases, methane and ammonia. Now, what do you say?
1: Only one thing I can think of, sir. When do we land?
0: Do you all feel that way?
2: I always wanted to pick up some weight. I'll gain 300 pounds in no time.
0: How about you, Manning?
2: You need help in keeping these jokers out of trouble, sir. Count me in.
0: Thanks, boys. Then stand by for landing.
1: Ready or not, Jupiter, here we come. Well, we're down, sir.
0: Oh, that was a rough one.
2: You mean we made it? We're still in one piece?
1: Yeah, Roger. Spaceman's luck was riding with us.
3: I don't know how you did it, Captain Strong. I've been holding my breath for the last 30 seconds.
4: I told you guys I'd bring you down okay.
3: Uh-huh. Thanks, Manning.
0: All right, now, let's get to work. Tom, see if you can raise Parker's ship.
1: Aye, sir. Rocket Cruiser Polaris to Rocket Scout 4J9. Rocket Cruiser Polaris to Rocket Scout 4J9. Come in. Come in, Captain Parker.
5: Nothing at all, sir. Just a lot of electronic interference.
0: I was afraid of that. Corbett and Manning, break out your thermal suits and storm gear. We'll have a look around outside. I'll meet you at the airlock.
1: Aye, aye, sir.
0: And don't forget your respirators. You won't last 30 seconds in that methane and ammonia atmosphere.
3: Captain Strong, what about me?
0: Somebody has to stay aboard the ship, Astro, and you're it.
4: How do you rate all these soft jobs, Astro? Doping off in here while we freeze out there on this overgrown iceberg.
3: Turn off the space gas. If he told you to stay in here, you'd have griped your head off.
4: Blow your jets. The skipper's taking me along because he wants to be sure of finding Captain Parker, that's all.
3: Manning, your hot air should raise the temperature of Jupiter enough to make it a tropical paradise. Go on now, blast off.
4: Captain, I'm beat. Can't we rest a while? My legs feel like dead weights. I can hardly drag them.
1: Yeah. I'm in the same orbit, sir.
0: All right. We'll stop for a minute. I'm tired myself. That's no wonder. We each weigh about 450 pounds.
4: 450 pounds? I ought to start reducing.
1: The only thing you ought to reduce is the size of your head.
4: One more crack like that and I'll reduce the number of your teeth.
0: Are you fellas at it again?
1: I guess we're a little tired, sir. Sorry.
0: Well, just rest here while...

0: I look around.
1: What does he think he's going to see through that electronic viewer? All we're looking for is a bunch of static. This entire mission's been a wild goose chase from the start.
2: Hold it, Roger. The skipper's waving at us and pointing at something. Give me that viewer.
1: Here.
2: Yeah. I see it. It's a spaceship. Of all the blind luck, we've found it.
1: I don't believe it. Let me look. Jumping Jupiter. What do you know? I brought the Polaris right to it.
3: Come on, boys. Come on, boys. We have only 2 hours of daylight left. And that ship is over a mile away.
1: A mile? I can cover that in no seconds flat.
2: Yeah, on Earth you can, but not on Jupiter.
3: Well, let's go. Here we are, boys. We made it.
2: I don't see how.
1: Me either.
3: Now, give me a hand here. I've got to open the airlock.
2: Come on, Rog. Crack away some of this ice.
4: Yeah.
3: A little more on this side, boys, and the airlock will be free.
2: I've got it.
3: All right. Now, let's hope it'll open.
2: There it goes.
3: By this side, quick. And don't fall, or we'll need a derrick to pick you up.
1: Step it up, will you, Junior? Let's get out of this cold.
2: Outer portal cleared, sir.
3: I close it. I'll equalize the pressure.
1: Pressure system sounds like it's in good shape, so the hull isn't sprung.
3: Well, thank goodness for that.
2: Pressure equalized.
3: All right, boys. You can remove your masks now, and let's go.
1: These scouts aren't very big. We won't have far to look.
3: All right, this way. Pilot's compartment is up forward.
1: Look at all those sacks of mail. An awful lot of people aren't going to get letters.
5: No, we'd never be able to transfer all this stuff ourselves.
3: Tom, give me your space light, quick.
5: Oh, here you are, sir.
4: Hey, look! On the floor of the flight compartment.
3: Why, it's Parker.
4: He's not moving. Great Ganymede, is he?
3: Oh, he's still alive, Manning, but he's in a bad way. We've got to get him back to the Polaris.
1: Oh, we can't carry him. Not under this gravity.
3: We've got to, somehow. On the ball, fellows.
1: Hell, can't we stop a minute? This is murder.
3: No, Manny. Keep moving. Every minute out here lessens Parker's chances.
2: It's getting dark. Awfully fast, Captain Strong.
3: But that's another reason to move. No one can survive out here at night. I'll get rolling.
4: Hey, what's that?
2: Captain Strong, look! Up there on top of those mountains!
1: I must be seeing things. The mountains are blowing their tops.
3: It's the hydrogen in the methane atmosphere uniting with the sodium in the mountainside.
4: The ground! It's moving!
1: An earthquake! Get down flat! Quick!
3: No, don't! You'll never get up again! Come on, both of you! Get in a huddle! We'll lean on each other and brace ourselves! It's our only chance!
6: 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So stand by. Hold everything. 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

0: finding Captain Parker and the wreckage of his rocket scout on the surface of Jupiter, Tom, Roger, and Captain Strong tried desperately to carry the unconscious man back to their rocket cruiser, the Polaris. But they have to fight the overwhelming gravity force on the planet. Gravity that adds almost 300 pounds to their weight, making each step a tremendous effort. Then suddenly, halfway back to the Polaris, the surrounding mountains seem to explode, and the ground heaves and shakes beneath their feet.
1: Hang on, boys. Try not to fall down.
2: This planet's gone crazy.
3: How long will this last, Captain Strong?
1: Well, there's no way of telling. Maybe seconds. Maybe hours.
2: Captain, I can't take much more of this.
1: Well, you've got to, Manning.
2: Hey, look! The ground is opening up! We're dead ducks! Run for it!
1: No, wait!
4: Jumping jets! That chasm opened up right behind us.
2: 2 feet closer and we would have dropped through.
1: Listen, boys. Those explosions, they're dying down.
4: Guess the worst of it is over, sir.
1: Yeah, temporarily. They'll start again. So let's get moving while we still have the chance. The next earthquake may wreck the Polaris.

0: By the rings of Saturn, I never thought you fellas would make it.
1: What's the matter? Think we're a bunch of sissies?
2: Hey, what's the matter with you, Roger?
0: You're talking like you had a mouthful of hot potatoes.
1: My face, it's just cold, that's all. I haven't thawed out yet.
0: Well, at last we found something to keep him quiet.
3: All right, boys. All right. Man your stations. Those mountaintops are starting to flare again.
1: Gangway, I've had enough of that routine.
0: Rocket motors are warmed up and ready, sir.
3: Right. Make this fast, Astro.
0: You bet, sir.
3: Strap in, Tom.
2: Yes, sir. But what about Captain Parker?
3: Oh, he's pretty sick. I think he'll pull through. He's asleep now, down in my cabin. All right, now, stand by for blastoff.
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2: Gyros on, sir. Honestly, Skipper, I never thought we'd ever get off Jupiter alive.
3: Huh? I had some very strong doubts myself. 5 seconds to blast off. Four.
2: Goodbye, Jupiter.
3: Three,
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0: miss the next action-packed adventure with Tom Corbett and the Space Cadets on Tuesday, when danger and death strike from the void in the mystery of the Space Station of Danger. 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Featured in the cast are Al Markham as Astro, Jan Merlin as Roger Manning, and Edward Bryce as Captain Strong. Today's program was written by Jack Weinstock and Willie Gilbert, directed by Drex Hines. Jackson Beck speaking.
1: Kellogg's Raisin Bran has a secret. Kellogg's Raisin Bran has a secret.
2: And what a secret! In Kellogg's Raisin Bran, the tasty raisins are dipped in honeycomb. That means plumper, more tender raisins, along with delicious golden crisp bran flakes, both fruit and cereal, all in one box. And no other raisin brand but Kellogg's gives you the tender goodness of raisins dipped in honeycomb. That's Kellogg's secret. So for your breakfast, make sure you get Kellogg's, because
1: Kellogg's Raisin Bran has a secret.
2: This program has come to you from New York. This is ABC, the American...

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1: Quiet, please. 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

0: The American Broadcasting Company presents Quiet, Please, which is written and directed by Willis Cooper, and which features Ernest Chappell. Quiet, Please, for today is called Is This Murder?
1: Thank you very much for coming to see me. I would have come to your office, but I'm sorry, infirmities prevent my going out. That's why I have to have it so dark in here, too. I hope you won't mind. Thank you, do sit down. Just put your coat on the chair there. Anywhere, would you care for a drink? There's some excellent sherry there on the sideboard. At least I've been told it's excellent. Amontillado, I think. I don't indulge myself, but you help yourself. Please do. Amontillado. Like the stuff that the good Montresor was drowned in Poe's delightful story, The Cask of Amontillado. You remember the story, of course. Yes. Well, help yourself. I asked you to come here because I think I need some legal advice. About murder, I'm afraid. Yes, quite. I'm afraid I'm a little hazy about things legal, so, do you mind? Like the sherry? I've been told it's excellent. Help yourself, too. Way. I hardly know where to start, but, that door? That's my workshop. I haven't been in there in quite some time. Artificial limbs. Rather unusual ones, if I do say so myself. Well, I've invented a few devices, you see, and they've been quite successful. Oh, yes. A great many persons wear hands, arms, legs, and so on that I invented. You didn't know my assistant, of course. Well, I don't know. I don't know where he is. As a matter of fact, it's Dan I wanted to talk to you about. Dan and Joyce. Joyce was his sweetheart. No. No, I didn't murder them. It's rather an awkward story to tell. Are you sure you're comfortable? Good. Have you ever read the works of Mary Wollstonecraft Shelley? Ever heard of her? Well, she was the wife of the poet Percy Bysshe Shelley. She was a novelist. She died in 1890, nearly 60 years ago. But I'm afraid one of her novels is more or less responsible for what I'm going to ask you about. You don't... I mean, you aren't familiar with her works. Aye, the best-known novel she wrote was Frankenstein. Oh, it's nothing at all like the Frankenstein you've seen in pictures. No Boris Karloff, no Bela Lugosi with a fly Juliet, no weird castles. But it's a powerful book with a very important message. You haven't read it. Well, perhaps you ought to. I was talking with Dan about it one day in the workshop there.
2: We could just about make us a monster with all this equipment, Ernest.
1: Not a monster, Dan, old boy. I did better than Mr. Frankenstein did. At least mine would be good looking.
2: Wouldn't need any spare parts of dead people, either.
1: No, indeed.
2: How'd you get it to work, though?
1: That's the problem.
2: His new arm almost has its own brain.
1: Not much like the one that, Lionel Atwell, was that his name?
2: Yes, Lionel Atwell.
1: Wore in the picture. The one he had to manipulate with his other hand.
2: That's good looking, too.
1: Right. No good without a brain and some live muscles to put it to work, though, is it?
2: Nothing is.
1: That's an intriguing thought, isn't it?
2: What?
1: A synthetic man.
2: Wouldn't have to feed him, wouldn't have to pay him wages. Great idea.
1: And he'd be good and strong. Their aluminum arms and legs.
2: Chrome steel fingers and plastic muscles.
1: Chromium plated head with wide-angle lenses for eyes.
2: Microphones for ears.
1: And what for a brain?
2: You know what Frankenstein used.
1: A brain.
2: The wrong kind of brain.
1: That was in the picture. He got a criminal brain by mistake, remember?
2: I wonder what would have happened if he'd got a good brain. But
1: you've got the book and the pictures mixed up, boy.
2: All right. But what would happen if you could make a synthetic man and put a real good human brain in it, huh?
1: Mm.
2: Wouldn't it be something? Wouldn't it be... Just think of muscles that never tire. A man, a thinking man, that couldn't be harmed by disease. That would be capable of superhuman things. And that would live forever.
1: Mm. Nice. But impracticable, boy.
2: I wonder...
1: Well, now, look, Dan, don't you go messing up my nice, clean workshop with mechanical men. Ordinary ones are trouble enough.
2: Well, that's what Joyce thinks, too.
1: Get to work, boy. And be careful with that elbow, will you? It bends the other way.
3: You try some more sherry. I'm told it's exit. Oh, yes. Murder. They were talking about. Well, let me see. Let me collect my thoughts. Oh, yes. This first conversation that I've repeated to you, it took place about 6 months ago. I beg your pardon? Where is Dan? Well, I'm sure I haven't the faintest idea. If you don't mind, I like to be orderly, methodical. I think the next occurrence was Joyce's visit to me. Or rather, I met her in a cocktail lounge downtown. Yeah, I haven't been there in a long time. I dropped in one afternoon. It was 3 or 4 weeks later. And I was drinking a lemonade, I remember. My, how long it's been since I've had a lemonade. Oh, no thanks, no sherry. But you help yourself. Can you find a bottle, all right? It's so dark in here, but I'm afraid I have to have it that way. Forgive me, do. Well, I was sitting quietly, drinking my lemonade. Then she suddenly appeared alongside me, sat down at the table before I saw her almost. Why, Joyce, I said. Why, Joyce.
4: Hello, Ernest. What are you drinking?
1: Lemonade. Of course. Would you have one?
4: No, thanks. I've got to run.
1: Well, but do have
4: one. No, I had a drink. I'm just leaving. Matter of fact, I had 2 drinks. 3, if you must know. I don't want any more.
1: Why, what's the matter?
4: Dan stood me up again.
1: Dan? Stood you up?
4: 3rd time in a week now.
1: Why, how come, Joyce? I thought you were
4: you
1: here.
4: You tell me.
1: What? Well, I'm sure I don't know.
4: You mean you aren't making him work nights at the workshop?
1: Well, I certainly am not.
4: Well, that's where he is, all right.
1: At the workshop?
4: That's what he says.
1: Joyce, my dear, the workshop's right in my own home. If Dan has been in there...
4: Oh.
1: My goodness, now what have I said?
4: If he isn't at the shop, where is he?
1: Oh, I don't know.
4: Look, Ernest, I happen to love that guy.
1: I'd stake my life, Joyce, he isn't out with somebody else. Another girl, I mean.
4: For his sake, I hope he's not on it.
1: Well, I...
4: Because if I catch him cheating on me, do you know what I'll do? I'll murder him.
3: I beg your pardon? No. She didn't murder him. I'm sorry to keep you in suspense, but I'm afraid I'll have to tell you the story in my own way, if you please. Well, Joyce went away, and I thought to myself, my goodness, that Dan is a very foolish fellow. That's a very attractive girl, I said to myself. Dan oughtn't to play fast and loose with her. And she loves him, too, I said to myself. But I shuddered a little when I said it. I didn't like the way she said, I'll murder him. No, sir. I didn't like it. But she was a very attractive girl. But... Yes, I know I said was a very attractive girl. A slip of the tongue, sir. As far as I know, she still is. Well, anyway, I taxed Dan with it the next morning. Dan, I said. Dan, you look tired.
2: I am tired, Ernest.
3: Sleeping all right?
2: All right.
3: Here you've been working nights.
2: Who told you that?
3: Joyce.
2: Oh.
3: Said you were working here at the shop.
2: She did.
3: I know you haven't been working here at the shop. Because I'd have known it.
2: Of course you would.
3: Have you been working?
2: If I haven't, been on my own time, Ernest.
3: Joyce seems to think it's her time, too.
2: It does, huh?
3: What are you up to, Dan?
2: Listen, Ernest, do I ever pry into your affairs?
3: Now, you don't need to take that tone with me, Dan. Dan. That girl loves you.
2: So what?
3: Well, now, really, Dan.
2: I'm sorry, Ernest, but I've got so many things to think about, and I'm sorry.
3: Can I help you, Dan?
2: You think I've gone crazy.
3: You've never shown any signs of it, old boy.
2: Well.
3: All right. Let's get to work. But I really do think you ought to give more consideration to Joyce, old boy.
2: Listen, Ernest.
3: Dan?
2: You know that talk we had a few weeks ago?
3: Talk?
2: Frankenstein?
3: Frankenstein? Oh.
2: That's right.
3: Have you been letting that prey on your mind, Dan?
2: I've done more than that.
3: Huh?
2: Come here.
3: Why, what?
2: Come here. See?
3: Well,
2: I told you I've done more than just think.
3: Do you know what he'd done? I looked. A gleaming, chromium-plated head. Duralumin arms and legs.
2: And the fingers are high-test chrome steel, Ernest. I used your industrial-type hand, you see? I haven't installed the lenses for the eyes, but there's the selenium cells for light to react on. I've got two small microphones for the ears. And look, the hands and arms and the legs are controlled by this solenoid.
3: Why, you're a fool, Dan.
2: Sure. But isn't he a beauty, Ernest?
3: You're a fool.
2: If he only had a brain. Who's that?
3: You idiot.
2: Think so, huh?
3: I'll go. Lock that thing up.
2: It's locked up. Who is it?
3: Why? Good morning, Joyce.
4: Is Dan here? Oh, there he is. Well, hello, Dan.
2: Hello.
4: I wonder if you remember we had a date last night.
2: I'm sorry, I was busy.
4: Busy? Where? Here?
2: Yeah, here.
4: Was he here, Ernest?
3: Yes. He was here.
4: Oh. Alone? Yeah.